dynamical fluid. They've given it a name. They call it quintessence in various models. That simply makes up 75% of the universe. And there are lots of mathematical models described, but it has to be a very strange stuff. It has to have a negative pressure as its equation of state, and no normal energy or normal matter could produce that. And finally, some have suggested that Einstein's theory of relativity, the gravitational theory that holds everything together, is simply fundamentally wrong and will have to be replaced. Whatever happens, there's going to be a radical change. And ideas that would have been labeled crackpot 10 years ago are now being published in the finest journals. And everyone, as I said, is quite confused. One of the things that I did when I was at NASA headquarters was I was the NASA representative to a group that NASA and NSF and the Department of Energy had put together called the Dark Energy Task Force. And their goal was to discuss this problem and to advise the agencies what the best way was to try to figure out the problem of dark energy. I went to the first meeting, and there are a lot of people I didn't know and a few people that I did. And at the first coffee break, I went out and got something and came back in, sat down at the conference table. I noticed that off on one side, there was a little knot of people sitting and talking, and one of them was holding forth on Mormonism. Now, it turns out that just the weekend before, Time magazine had come out with one of their regular articles explaining Mormonism to the world. And so he was explaining how silly some of the Mormon doctrines were. And I just got to the point where I was thinking I should get up and go over there and say something. When they called the meeting to order again, one of the guys who was there, who I knew, came over and sat down next to me. And he leaned over and said, "You're a Mormon, aren't you?" And I said, "Yes, I am. And I've got to tell you, I think it's ironic for any member of the Dark Energy Task Force to be ridiculing anyone else's beliefs." So they say you should start with your main point. So here's one of my main points. This is no time for anyone to be criticizing anyone's beliefs based on what cosmologists know. The other thing, the point I'd like you to take away, is the content of these next two slides. And if you remember nothing else, I hope you'll remember this. These are two quotations by famous men. The first of these is William Thomson, also known as Lord Kelvin. He was speaking in about 1900, and here is the statement he made. "There is nothing new to be discovered in physics now. All that remains is more and more precise measurement." So let's see what he was missing. Special relativity, general relativity, quantum mechanics, semiconductor physics, black holes, elementary particles. So let's be clear, he was wrong. Okay. But why could someone like Lord Kelvin be that wrong? I don't know if you know who he is. He was not stupid. He was not uneducated. He was a giant in the field. He made huge contributions in electrodynamics and thermodynamics. We name the absolute temperature scale the Kelvin scale in his honor. The only thing I can think of is that, you know, he was a very well-educated man, very bright. He made a conclusion based on what he knew, but there are some things he didn't know, and he didn't know that he didn't know them. So when someone as bright and well-informed as Lord Kelvin can make a mistake this bad, it should remind all scientists to maintain a little bit of humility when they come to conclusions. Here's another statement that you may recognize. This is by Joseph Fielding Smith. The time is 1961. And the statement is, "It is doubtful that man will ever be permitted to make any instrument or ship to travel through space and visit the moon or any distant planet." Elder Smith's conclusion, based on his understanding of the gospel — this is not a scientific conclusion, he had not analyzed the rocket equation and the weight and escape velocities and things like this — his conclusion was that
man was supposed to be on Earth.

with them. The Lord would not let them leave that place they're supposed to be. But let's be clear, he was wrong. And you all know who Joseph Fielding Smith was, so I don't have to remind you that he is not stupid and he was not ignorant of the gospel. He was an extremely intelligent man, and his understanding of the scriptures and the revelations was legend. So, how could someone like that come to a religious conclusion that was this wrong? And I think the answer is basically the same. There were things he didn't understand, and he didn't understand what he didn't understand. So, I'd like to end this with a quiz question for you. We'll start off with a quiz. If you ever see what appears to be a conflict between science and religion, can you think of at least two places where the problem might lie? And we will let you think about that for a little while. Let me move on to try to understand something about Joseph Smith's cosmology. I have two goals as I'm going to do this. The first is I'd like to say something worthwhile, and the second is I would like to keep the nonsense to a minimum. Now, let me explain what I mean about the first. It would be the easiest thing in the world for me to stand up here and weasel and waffle and wave my hands and say, you know, Joseph Smith was speaking the language of his time, and we don't know what he was claiming prophetic inspiration for, and so really we don't know anything about what Joseph Smith taught. I don't believe that, and here is one of my favorite non-scriptural statements of Joseph Smith's. Thy mind, O man, if thou wilt leave a soul unto salvation, must stretch as high as the utmost heavens and search into and contemplate the darkest abyss and the broad expanse of eternity. Thou must commune with God. Joseph Smith was an intelligent and an inquisitive man. I am convinced that he wondered about these things, that he took these questions to the Lord, and the last five words indicate to me that he was taught some things that the rest of his contemporaries did not know. There is something there for us to learn about the cosmos by looking at the statements of Joseph Smith. Now, I'd like you to consider the following statement he made as well. He said, there is no such thing as immaterial matter, Doctrine and Covenants, section 131, all spirit is matter, but it is more fine or pure. He said this, he did not say, there is no such thing as immaterial matter, all spirit is matter, but it coupleth to a different metric. Okay. Now, I wish he had said that because I would understand what he meant. But of course, if he had said that, it would have been proof positive that he was a prophet of God. Not because it's right, but because he had no business talking like that in 1840. And if he could presage what scientists were going to call these things, it would have been a miracle. Well, this is not a miracle or a sign that was given. Joseph Smith clearly had to express the understanding he had in the language that he had available. So I believe that it's true that Joseph Smith knew something about the cosmos and that he tried to explain it to the saints in the language he had at his command. Now, this leads me to the second point. I want to keep the nonsense to a minimum. Let me read to you another statement of Joseph Smith's. This is in Doctrine and Covenants, section 88. This is the light of Christ, as also he is in the sun, and the light of the sun, and the power thereof by which it was made, as also he is in the moon, and is in the light of the moon, and the power thereof by which it was made, as also the light of the stars, and the power thereof by which they were made, and the earth also, and the power thereof, even the earth upon which you stand. And the light which shineth, which giveth you light, is through him who enlighteneth your eyes, which is the same light that quickeneth your understandings, which light proceedeth forth from the presence of God to fill the immensity of space. I look at that and say, all right, light. I'm a physicist. I know everything there is to know about light. This is light. These are Maxwell's equations, and there is no question about light that I cannot explain knowing these things. And then if I apply what I know about light to section 88, I suddenly realize I don't think I know what Joseph Smith was talking about,
and it is certainly not electromagnetic radiation. So, my keeping the nonsense to a minimum is that I am not going to go out and try to pick up every statement Joseph Smith ever made that seems to have some cosmic content, force it to have some explanation that fits into some theory that I want to put together of Joseph Smith's. So I will only consider elements of Joseph Smith's teachings that are relatively unambiguous and that remain consistent through several of his teachings. So now on to the task. Let's talk about Joseph Smith's cosmology. I'd like to read to you a statement that he made, which I think is two of them actually. The first is in 1839. This is a statement he made to the apostles in the 70s as they were going off on a mission. Anything created cannot be eternal, and earth, water, etc., had their existence in an elementary state from eternity. And then from the King Follett Discourse, the pure principles of element are principles which can never be destroyed. They may be organized and reorganized, but not destroyed. They had no beginning and can have no end. Pure principles of element. Once again, I'm not quite sure what he meant by that. He was trying to express something that he had learned in the language that he had available. Now, I need to tell you, at the time that Joseph Smith was writing, energy was not a very important concept. It was not a conserved quantity. It was just being understood that you could even talk about heat as a form of energy. But certainly today we realize that there is something which is absolutely conserved in this sense, which is not created or destroyed, and that thing is the total energy. So, and today we understand that energy and matter are really, mass, are just terms for the same thing. The only difference is the units you use. So I would translate what Joseph Smith taught into this. That matter energy is conserved was a teaching of Joseph Smith, that you cannot create this and it cannot be destroyed. It may change in form, but nothing is going to happen to it to eliminate it. Here are a couple of other statements of Joseph Smith's. We just read this one. There is no such, I love this, no such thing as immaterial matter. I think that's really important. All spirit is matter, but it is more fine or pure. And finally, the Father has a body of flesh and bones as tangible as man's. We are talking about real things. There is nothing intangible or imaginary about the universe as taught by the prophet Joseph Smith. It is real stuff. It is all matter, meaning it is probably all energy, so that everything in the universe is matter energy. There is nothing that is not included in that category. I think it's fair to say this is one of the teachings of Joseph Smith. Now, the other one's a little more dicey, but I think it's, I'm going to read you three statements, and we'll learn something from those, and then I think this is consistent through many other statements. In his last discourse, Joseph Smith taught, intelligences exist one above another so that there is no end to them, an infinite number of intelligences. The intelligence of spirits had no beginning, neither will it have an end. So there is an infinite existence to those. And finally, just remind you, there is no such thing as immaterial matter. Therefore, all this stuff is material, and we are committed to a universe which is infinite in size because it has to hold infinite amount of these things and eternal in scope. These, I think, are the statements that we can recognize from Joseph Smith's cosmology, and I'd like now to contrast that with what was known at the time that he was saying these things. So this is cosmology in the 1840s. Well, in the first place, Lavoisier had just worked out from his chemical experiments that matter was, in fact, conserved. It cannot be created or destroyed. And the truth of the matter is, Joseph Smith could have picked this up from Lavoisier. There's no evidence that he did, but at least it was consistent with what was known at the time. The other main underpinning for cosmology that relates to Joseph Smith was due to the work of Isaac Newton. The main idea is that all massive objects attract all other massive objects with this gravitational force, so any two things will pull on each other. No matter where they are in the universe. And second, by looking at the universe,
Everyone knew that the universe is static. So this creates an interesting problem in a way. If you consider, I don't know if you can see dots. Are there dots up there? Yeah, okay, so those represent stars in the universe. And if we take a little piece of that and blow it up this way and look at one particular star, it is sitting in the gravitational field of all the other stars in the universe. Now, if the universe is static, since all those things are pulling on it, all of the forces have to exactly balance. And it turns out the only way you can do that is if you have a universe that is infinite and homogeneous. Now, it's interesting, no one discovered until the late 1800s that this universe is unstable. And in fact, if you move anything a little ways, the whole thing collapses. And so, but it was understood at the time of Joseph Smith that this was the situation. Now, I remind you of where this came from and where Joseph Smith's infinite and eternal universe came from. They are not related to each other, and there is no way that Joseph Smith was simply reproducing Newtonian cosmology. He came at that from a different direction. Nevertheless, during the next 100 years or so, the church looked pretty good, in contrast to the poor Catholics and Protestants who were stuck with creation from nothing, ex nihilo. The Mormons, for a change, had scientific opinion on their side. Matter and energy became matter plus energy, became energy, which is of which matter is a form, or matter of which energy is a form. And so by 1930, everyone would agree that matter energy is conserved, and you may have seen that on a previous slide. Of course, by this time as well, most everything, heat, fields, other things became realized as part of this. And so during that 100 years, it became clear that everything was matter energy. And of course, for Newtonian reasons, the universe is infinite and eternal. So what happened in 1930 to change all that? And this takes us to the era of modern cosmology. And I'd like to begin with talking about the Hubble relation that was discovered by Erwin Hubble. So this is a picture of a galaxy in the Virgo constellation. When the light from that galaxy is spread out in a spectrum, we see that, you know, it goes from the violet to the blue range. This is just one piece of the spectrum. We see that there are two absorption lines here. These are the H and K lines of ionized calcium. And they are not exactly where they would belong if those lines were in the laboratory. But by looking at the brightness of the galaxy, we can tell the distance to it in megaparsecs, and it turns out that's 24 megaparsecs away. And then by looking at this Doppler shift, the red shift, we can tell what the velocity of that galaxy is relative to us. It's moving away from us, and the velocity is 1,200 kilometers per second. Now, we do that with a galaxy further away in Ursa Major. You'll notice those same two lines are there, and they're now moved over toward the blue this way from the violet. The distance is greater, and the redshift is greater. We can do that with a further galaxy further away in Butes, and much further away, and of course much faster. And finally, a little galaxy you can barely see there in Hydra, and now those two absorption lines are almost off to the right end of the spectrum, and the speed is very fast indeed. If we were to take a graph of all of the galaxy distances and speeds, we would find that there is a fairly strict proportionality, that the further away a galaxy is, the faster it's going, and that proportional is linear. So this is an interesting situation. Think about what this means. So you are standing on a freeway bridge. There's the freeway, there's the bridge. That's you with a large straw hat. That's about as good as my art gets. And you're looking down from the freeway bridge and you see two cars. One of them 100 yards away in the left-hand lane, going 30 miles an hour. That would be what we do in Southern California. And
and one that's twice as far away, going twice as fast, 60 miles an hour. So there's something really important about this linear relationship, if you think about it, that the one twice as far away is going twice as fast. What it tells us about those two cars is they had something in common. And you can see what that is by running time backward. The one that was going faster is further away. So there was a time when both those cars were under the bridge. And so as I look out in the universe and see a universe filled with stuff that's moving away from me at a speed proportional to its distance, I know if I back up time, there was a time when all of that stuff was right here in this room. And that, of course, is the basis for the Big Bang. So the idea is if we take a little block of the universe with matter and stuff in it, say, okay, at the present time it might have this size, this came from something that was like that a little earlier ago, and which came from something like that, and as we go backward in time, this little piece is shrinking and shrinking until it was pretty small at one point, and then that came from this, a single point. Everything began at one point in time and at one point in space, and it was right here in this room. In fact, it was much smaller than that. Okay, so this is, everything comes from a single point. So here's an important question. Where did this thing come from? Now, the Catholics and Protestants were delighted with this because they had a great idea in the wings. Their idea is that God, who exists outside of space and time, created this little fireball out of nothing. Now, despite the fact that existing outside of time is a self-contradictory statement, we like to defend our own things and not to criticize, but I can't help it. I've got to tell you, there's a few problems I see with this. And these are a few things that have just driven me crazy that no one recognizes this. I mean, God, who lacks nothing, needs nothing, desires nothing he does not already have, nevertheless creates a universe and people who will live in it. Why would he do that? What is the point? I don't think there's a good answer to that. He loves good and hates suffering, yet the result of his action is that most of his creations will suffer forever, eternally shut out from his presence. Why would he do that? That seems mean. And he's not. And finally, and I don't know if this one bothers you, but really bothers me, and he makes it all so big. What's the point? Well, I'm sorry, that was a little aside. Let me go back to the... Okay, so where did this come from? It's a valid question. It's a question that ought to have an answer. And the scientists and the atheists need to come up with an answer, and here it is. Actually, you're looking at it. There is no good answer. They think, well, you're not quite sure, but maybe it came from a quantum fluctuation in something. Okay, we're not sure what. This is a really tough question, and the serious answer is no one has a good solution to this, but it is a valid question, and people are concerned about it. Scientists are concerned about it, and they're trying to answer this question. It's just that no one can agree. But there is one thing on which they all agree. Joseph Smith was wrong. Okay. So, in fact, this was the basis, the fact that the universe began 13.7 billion years ago, and 13.8 billion years ago, there was nothing, is the basis for a criticism of the church that was in an article in a recent book called The New Mormon Challenge. The article was called Craftsman or Creator, an Examination of the Mormon Doctrine of Creation and a Defense of Creatio Ex Nihilo. And I'd like to quote and read to you one of my favorite quotes from this. The Big Bang, so this is the basis for the criticism, the Big Bang represents the origin of all matter and energy, even of physical space and time themselves, and that's right, as we have seen.
Therefore, it is irreconcilable with the theory to hold that matter, energy are eternal, or that God is the physical product of a beginningless progression. Thus, Big Bang cosmogony is a veritable dagger at the throat of Mormon theology. I don't know, I just like the dagger at the throat quote. So, what's the response to this and what's the problem? First place, you'll notice the date, that's 2002. Unfortunately for these guys, when they wrote this, it was already at least 20 years out of date. Okay? Because in fact, everyone has known for about 20 years that there are big problems with standard Big Bang cosmology. And I want to talk about that for a minute. To do that, we have to look at a little bit more of the cosmic evolution. If we have a universe that's empty, the equations of general relativity tell us that it will expand at a constant rate. That's my best job of animating that. How about a non-empty universe? Well, it turns out, and this is absolutely true, a universe filled with matter will always slow its expansion due to the self-gravity of the matter it contains. So if you have any matter in the universe, this will always happen. In fact, there is a critical density, which is currently about 10 to the minus 26 kilograms per cubic meter. And if you have a universe with energy density less than or equal to the critical density, the universe will expand forever, always slowing, but never coming to a stop. And so it would look like this big burst to begin with, and then slower and slower as time goes on. However, if the universe has an energy density greater than that critical density, it will eventually come to a stop and turn around and recontract. So the little Big Bang would start there and slow up and eventually stop and then recontract again and come down to a big crunch. And in the 50s, the big question was, which is it? Will the universe expand forever, or will it eventually come to a stop and then recontract? And as that equation, as that question was being investigated, this was the time frame when it began to be clear that there were problems, in fact, with the Big Bang. So let me talk about the problems. The first of these is called the horizon problem. So I'd like you to take you through the Big Bang again. There's the Big Bang. And I'd like you to concentrate. Can you see those at all? I just realized that. Two sides of the Big Bang. These are two little pieces of the universe that are coming out of the Big Bang together. And first it expands quickly and then slows up, and these two little pieces end up far away from each other. I want you to watch that again, only this time one of the pieces, the one on the left, is going to try to send a little signal to communicate with the other one. Did that show up? Okay. So it's hard to see, but there is the little communication arrow. There it is. The reason it's falling behind is this thing is only going at the speed of light at the fastest, and this galaxy is moving faster than the speed of light away from where it started, and double the speed of light away from what's over here. So the point is that if at this point in time, during the expansion, something important happened, like maybe recombination of ions to form neutral atoms so that signals can now stream through the universe. This is the basis for the black body radiation. Then this little piece of the universe at that point could send a light signal back in all directions, but in particular back along the way it came. And so that signal would eventually go further and further and finally reach us. And we would see then from that direction what the universe looked like at the time when this recombination occurred. And of course, I'll remind you that at that time, this signal had not yet caught up to that. So this piece of the universe and that piece of the universe had never been in contact with each other. Now, of course, during the time that this signal was coming to us from there, there's another signal that's coming to us from the left. And so at this point in time, if we were to, this is the basis for what's called the horizon problem. If we look in this direction to the left and in this direction to the right, we are looking at two regions of the universe that have never been in communication with each other. And yet when we look at those, we find out
that they are at exactly the same temperature to five decimal places. That can't happen, and this is a big problem. There is no way, I mean, this, the Big Bang was this big, random, chaotic thing. It doesn't produce a uniform temperature, and unless the universe can communicate and come to equilibrium, it can never end up at a single temperature, and yet it is. The other problem is the flatness problem. This is going to be a disaster. Oh, well. So, in order to understand this, I have to tell you a little bit about curved space. Now, nobody can picture curved three-dimensional space. Everyone sort of pictures an analogy in two dimensions. So we'll get the analogy from two dimensions, and then we'll try to learn something from that and learn what we can about three dimensions. A two-dimensional space with zero curvature, that would be a flat space, would look like this. It's just a little piece of a plane. And if I drew a circle on there and then defined the radius of the circle by measuring around the circumference, the circumference, I would find then if I measured the area of that circle that the area would be equal to pi r squared. That's what happens in a flat space. In three dimensions, if instead of drawing a circle, I drew a sphere that enclosed a region of space and defined the radius of the sphere from the total surface area of the sphere to find r, then I would find that in a flat space, the total volume, the number of cubic inches inside that, is the famous high school formula, 4/3 pi r cubed. All right, so that's in a flat space, a space with zero curvature. What happens if I go to a positively curved space? Well, in two dimensions, a positively curved space would look like this. If I draw a circle on there and define the radius from the circumference in the same way, as you can sort of intuit here, the actual number of square inches inside that circle is greater than pi r squared, and that's right. In three dimensions, if I drew that sphere, and if space was positively curved, I could measure the volume inside, and I would find that the volume is greater than 4/3 pi r cubed. There are more cubic inches inside that sphere than there ought to be. A negative curvature in two dimensions would look like this, this little piece of a saddle. If I draw a circle on that, I would find that the area inside there is less than pi r squared. And similarly, in three dimensions, if our space is negatively curved, the volume inside a sphere of a given surface area is less than 4/3 pi r cubed. There are fewer cubic inches inside there than there ought to be. So if you're still okay with that, let's go on. And the question is, we live in a three-dimensional universe, and is the universe flat, positively curved, or negatively curved? Which is it? Well, Einstein's equations tell us. They tell us how the curvature is determined by the density of matter in the universe. The equation goes like this. The first term is the matter-energy density. That's all the stuff that fills the universe we know. We make it a function, it's really a function of time, but we'll use instead the universal scale size, so as the universe expands, this will change. This is the critical energy density, which is a function of those parameters as well, but that's the one whose current value is 10 to the minus 26 kilograms per cubic meter. And this term has been called the curvature energy density. It is zero if the universe is flat, positive if it's positive, negative if it's negative. There's a formula for that as a function of the size of the universe, and it looks like this. So K can either be plus 1, 0, or minus 1. A is a bunch of constants you don't care about. And the key here is alpha. Alpha is the speed at which the universe is expanding, and it's in the denominator. I see the eyes glazing over out there. All right, I'll try to get you back here in a second. What this means is if the universe is slowing due to self-gravity, then alpha is getting smaller. Okay? And if I divide by a smaller number, this is getting bigger. So a universe that is slowing due to its own self-gravity will increase its curvature. If it's positive, it'll get bigger positive. If it's negative, it'll get bigger negative. The only way it'll stay zero is if it's exactly zero.
So let's look at the evolution of the density of the universe. If the critical density were to evolve as a function of time like this, and if I take the case where the curvature is exactly zero, the zero curvature can only happen if the matter density is exactly the same as the critical density, so the curvature density is zero. If the matter density is anything else, I get things like this, where no matter how it starts, it could have a very small curvature to begin with. That formula I showed you means that the curvature is going to grow. It's either going to be very large positive or very large negative. And here's the problem. When we look now, the universe is pretty nearly flat, which means a long time ago, it must have been very, very flat. Let's see how much. Today, the difference between matter density and the critical density that determines the curvature is about 20%. That's really conservative. It's probably much less than that when we have the real values. At the time of recombination, that 3-degree picture I showed you, those two numbers would have had to be the same to a 1/1000%. And at the time of the Big Bang, that combination would have to be 0.000, 50 more zeros, and then a few more zeros and a one. The Big Bang is this random, chaotic thing. You are not going to get a number that is exactly that. And so this is a big problem. The solution to this is inflationary cosmology. The horizon problem comes this way. The universe starts out very slowly, and then inflation starts, and it suddenly takes off. And then, of course, once it takes off, it slows up a little bit due to its self-gravity. So let's watch again. During the time it's inflating slowly, there's plenty of time for the universe to communicate with everything inside it, so that when it does take off, everything is in equilibrium. And so when we go to the horizon problem, we look in these two directions. We see two regions of space that were long in communication with each other. So there's no surprise that they have come to the same temperature to 5 decimal places. The horizon problem is solved by inflation. The flatness problem, if this is the critical density, then I remind you that this is the thing that determines the curvature. But if during inflation, the universe is accelerating, so this is actually getting bigger, and it means that rho k is getting smaller, and so whatever the matter density is, it's driven to be zero to a very high accuracy. So it's no surprise, after it's so nearly zero, that after a little while it diverges from that, and so the current flatness problem is solved. So, this is one of my favorite questions. So what? Haven't we just replaced a simple Big Bang with a more complicated one that has all that stuff in it? Isn't there still a single creation from something out of nothing? And you will be interested to find out that the answer is no. That's not all we've done, and here's the reason. Because this inflation has to have a mechanism. A typical one is to postulate the existence of a scalar field called the inflaton that has a particular potential energy at the creation of the universe. At the beginning, it starts off at this false vacuum state, and then as time goes on, it slowly rolls down, and then as it comes down here. During the time it's slowly rolling, it produces the inflation. Quantum mechanics will make it fluctuate back and forth a little bit, but the point is, this thing has to exist for inflation to take place, and that mechanism still has to be available in the universe today. And so one is led to, even in our universe, there are still regions of false vacuum or still places where a quantum fluctuation would create an inflationary situation. And so this leads to the idea of eternal inflation. And this is a big deal, and a lot of cosmologists believe this. So let me show you. Suppose we have no inflaton, and the universe is expanding, inflating. It just looks like that. That's pretty easy. Now we'll add the inflaton phi. And we'll say, okay, we start there. And then a little inflation can take place. And as time goes on, that can get bigger and bigger. And then over here, another one started up. And then here's one starting in the daughter. And so what we have done with this mechanism in place
is we've said the universe with an inflaton will eventually become the multiverse. This is a separate universe. This is a separate daughter universe. This is a granddaughter universe. There is, in fact, an infinite number of these that are allowed and can be created. So the inflationary cosmology would say matter energy is conserved, everything is matter energy, and the multiverse can be infinite and eternal. My time is nearly up, and I had one other thing I wanted to talk about. Are you okay? By acclamation, I'm sorry, Scott. Thanks, guys, I appreciate that. Okay, there are three little problems with this picture that I've given you. One of them is in 1993, Bourdais and Vilenkin proved that the multiverse has to have a past singularity along time-like geodesics, that is, paths that are slower than light. The result of this is, according to this proof, the multiverse can be future infinite, but it cannot be past infinite. So Joseph Smith looks like he's still in trouble there. But there's another sort of related problem if we want to put God into this picture, and that is, since most of this little bubble universe is expanding faster than light, how does God get into this new universe, and how can he travel around inside of it, because nothing can travel faster than light? And finally, I mean, this sort of bothered me when I was younger. Since nothing, no signal, no information, can ever travel faster than light, how does God answer my prayers? Well, you will be happy to know that, contrary to popular opinion, even among physicists, things can travel faster than light. And I'm going to try to explain to you why that is, and then you'll want me to quit. So the idea is, the way normal physics goes is we take some coordinate system, we have a cosmic distribution of matter in the universe, Einstein's field equations determine the values of 16 elements of the metric tensor, that's these 16 guys, and they determine distances and times between events and whose coordinates we know. So if I know space-time coordinates of two events, I can use this thing to tell distance and time. This little part gives the time interval. This little block tells me how to calculate spatial differences from things that are at rest. And these other two little blocks tell me how to calculate intervals along moving paths. It is the nature of the way I put together a coordinate system that I can always find a coordinate system that's moving at the correct speed. And once I do that, the metric will end up looking like this. I can put zeros there. So this is the simplest I can get there. But if I orient and scale my space and time axes just right, I can always adjust them so the metric tensor looks like what is called the Minkowski tensor, which is this. The one up here means that I am measuring time, in seconds. And the fact that I have minus ones here says that I'm measuring the distance in light seconds. So let's take a space-time diagram where, in order to see the time, I only have two dimensions in space. So I have an x and a y axis in space, and this becomes the time axis. And let's look at a signal that starts here at t equals 0 and at the origin of the axes and moves away from there along some path so that it covers one light second of space in 1 second of time. Let's see, one light second per second, that would be light, wouldn't it? And so this, in fact, is just one light signal of all possible light signals that exist on the light cone. Anything moving slower than light will have a world line that moves inside the light cone, and any world line outside that would move faster than light. And it's the nature of physics with the Minkowski metric that that is forbidden, that cannot happen. You cannot have normal matter that moves faster than light. But let's suppose that there is a second tensor in our theory. And this could be just another tensor that couples to the gravitational energy of the universe. But one thing I like is maybe it's something whose elements are determined by other field equations and are tied not to matter, but maybe to spirit. Maybe this is a spirit tensor.
determined by where the spirit of the universe is. Anyway, it would look like this. It'd be a different tensor. Now, I can always find one velocity that will make it look this simple way, and by going at constant velocity, I will not change the Minkowski metric. That doesn't change from that. So everything's still the same as it was, but I've chosen one particular reference frame, and it will look like this. Now, that's the best I can do with coordinate freedom to change coordinates, but if it also happens that the spirit matter is distributed uniformly relative to normal matter, then by symmetry arguments, I know that the spirit tensor will take this form, where A and B are still determined by some kind of spiritual field equations and the spirit density in the universe. In the case where A is greater than B, and that's determined by equations which I don't know, then the counterparts of the light cones would be, call them spirit cones, with a speed that is greater than the speed of light. And so we'd have a situation like this, where the light would travel along this, all normal matter has to stay inside this, but spirit, because it has a different tensor, could travel much faster than that. And so the spirit has no speed limit. So that's reassuring, isn't it? So let me end with my last two points. We're done. These are the takeaway points. I'd like to take you back to your quiz question, and we'll just go through the answer real quickly. Remember that scientists can misinterpret what they see, and that Mormons can misinterpret what they read. And the second point was the first one that I started with. This is no time for anyone to criticize anyone else's beliefs based on what cosmologists know. Thanks. Scott, if you want me to not answer questions, I'll sit down. Okay. If Kolob is outside our solar system and God lives, well, I'm sorry. You wrote this before the last section, didn't you? And God lives there, how does God hear and answer our prayers in less than a day? I answered that, didn't I? Why does the universe seem to be expanding in every direction from us? Do we just happen to be at the center, or does it have something to do with the fact that we're doing the looking? If I had more than 5 minutes, I actually have a nifty little slide here that shows that. But it is a case of the fact that if you pictured, so let's assume I'm on one side of the universe, and I see the universe out there, something that's a long ways away is moving fast, something that's short, close to me is moving slower, and everything is proportional, I would see from me right here everything moving away. But if I went over and stood there, I would find also that the universe is moving exactly away from me. So this one which is proportional means that every point in the universe is expanding away from every other point. That's a unique situation of this proportional thing. So what about the possible unreliable accounts of Joseph Smith's discussion about moon men and sun men? I don't know. Claude Shannon et al. Showed that it is information in some sense, that information in some sense is real. I agree. Do you see any correspondence between information theory, increasing entropy, and the Mormon idea of intelligence? I'm afraid I can't think of that one in 5 minutes to answer that. I don't see offhand, but I'd like to talk to whoever asked that question. Quantum theory states that a positive-negative particle pair, or a matter-antimatter pair, can pop into existence out of the vacuum and then disappear again unless they appear near the event horizon of a black hole. Does not this contradict the idea that matter is eternal? These things do not create any net energy that lasts for any amount of time. And the fact that a black hole is present just means that the energy that goes into the black hole goes somewhere else, and the energy that comes into our universe stays in the universe. But that doesn't change the fact that in the multiverse case, we are still not creating something out of nothing. Now, it is true also that in most of these scenarios, especially the ones with a flat universe, the matter of a new universe is created
from the negative gravitational self-energy. So once again, matter is matter energy is conserved, but matter can be created out of what's already there. If everything is matter, what of the idea of perfect justice or a perfect triangle or of mathematical equations? These are clearly not material. What are they? They don't exist. If you died, those would go away. What are your thoughts on the validity of the Big Bang Theory? I think we answered that. What about string theory? I had one slide that you should be glad I didn't show you. One of the other things that I just love is, instead of inflation, Neil Turok and Steinhardt put together this idea of the ekparotic universe, in which the universe is really a 10-dimensional space. Six of the dimensions are curled up in a tight 6-dimensional ball, and their only effect there is to give us the Yang-Mills fields and the coupling constants. And the other 4 dimensions are divided into 3 dimensions, which is the universe we live in, which is the 3-dimensional membrane. And in the 4th dimension, there are other membranes. And a universe is created when one of those membranes slams into the other and suddenly fills it with matter and energy. And then it has all the earmarks of what we see in the universe today. And it's a cute theory. And by the way, it's eternal, and energy is conserved, and it's infinite. What's your opinion on the plasma hypothesis on the origin of the universe? I think my time's up, and and I'd like to talk to whoever asked that question as well. I'm not sure I know what you mean. Thank you very much.

Answering the difficult and critical questions youth may face that relate to Mormon culture and teachings. This is the Rise Up Podcast, produced by Fair Mormon.

0: When it comes to living our lives, we have a lot of choices placed before us. We have our choice of schools to attend after high school, or even a choice of career path. Spiritually speaking, we have choices to make as well. When viewing the world around him, even Joshua in the Old Testament dealt with this same question. In Joshua chapter 24, verses 14 through 15, he was speaking prior to his death and reflecting on the different choices that he made in his life when he recorded this often quoted passage. "Now therefore fear the Lord and serve him in sincerity and in truth, and put away the gods which your fathers served on the other side of the flood and in Egypt, and serve ye the Lord. And if it seem evil unto you to serve the Lord, choose you this day whom ye will serve, whether the gods which your fathers served that were on the other side of the flood, or the gods of the Amorites in whose land ye dwell. But as for me and my house, we will serve the Lord." When Jesus Christ was ministering personally on the earth, both in the Old World and in the Book of Mormon lands, he made a rather declarative statement that leaves little room for confusion. A statement that invites one who hears it to search their own heart and make an assessment of where they are at in their life. In Luke chapter 16, verse 13, or in 3 Nephi chapter 13, verse 24, we read, "No man can serve two masters, for either he will hate the one and love the other, or else he will hold to the one and despise the other. Ye cannot serve God and mammon." Now, the Bible dictionary teaches us that the word mammon is an Aramaic word for riches. In other words, the scripture is saying that you can't serve both God and the things of this world. In my time with Fair Mormon, and even some years prior to volunteering, I would come across a variety of people that seemed to struggle with this idea. And when I say struggle, it isn't something that I think they consciously notice. To a certain extent, we all will have times in our life where it seems like we might be serving one God more than another. But there are those who try to serve the Lord without offending the devil. It's a concept that was addressed by Elder James E. Faust at a BYU devotional back in 1994. And I want to share some of his counsel with you, not only because he says it better than I could, but also because it's important to hear the voice of the Lord's chosen apostles. They have been blessed with the ability and spiritual capacity to guide us through some tough questions we might have about how to approach our lives. Here are some highlights from that presentation.
1: In the great universities of the world, one does not often choose to speak of the influence of Satan. Perhaps it is not cool to address this subject, but I choose to do so anyway. Someone said in these few words, "I've heard much about the devil. I've read a great deal about the devil. I've even done business with the devil, but it didn't pay." Your generation lives in a day when many things are measured against the standard of social or political correctness. Today, I challenge that false doctrine of human behavior. The influence of Satan is becoming more acceptable. Elizabeth Barrett Browning said, "The devil is most devilish when respectable." It is not good practice to become intrigued by Satan and his mysteries. No good can come from getting too close to evil. Like playing with fire, it is too easy to get burned. The knowledge of sin tempteth to its commission. The only safe course is to keep well distance from him and from any of his wicked activities or nefarious practices. However, Brigham Young said that it is important to study evil and its consequences. Since Satan is the author of all evil in the world, it would therefore be essential to realize that he is the influence behind the opposition to the work of God. Alma stated the issue succinctly, "For I say unto you that whatsoever is good cometh from God, and whatsoever is evil cometh from the devil." My principal reason for choosing this subject is to help young people by warning them, as Paul said, lest Satan should get an advantage of us. For we are not ignorant of his devices. We hope that young people, unfamiliar with the sophistries of the world, can keep themselves free of Satan's enticements and deceitful ways. I owe my text to Elder Marion G. Romney, who at a BYU devotional in 1955 stated, "Now there are those among us who are trying to serve the Lord without offending the devil." This is a contradiction of terms. President Romney goes on, "Must the choice lie irrevocably between peace on one hand obtained by compliance with the gospel of Jesus Christ as restored through the prophet Joseph Smith and contention and war on the other hand?" Yogi Berra is reported to have said, "If you come to the fork of a road, take it." But it doesn't work that way. The Savior said, "No man can serve two masters, for either he will hate one and love the other, or else he will hold to the one and despise the other. You cannot serve God and mammon." Today, many of us are trying to serve two masters, the Lord, our own selfish interests, without offending the devil. The influence of God, our eternal Father, urges us, pleads us, inspires us to follow him. In contrast, the power of Satan urges us to disbelieve and disregard God's commandments. President Romney continues, "The consequences of mortal man's choices are of an all or nothing sort. There is no way to escape the influence of these opposing forces. Inevitably, he is led by one or the other. His God-giving moral agency gives him the power and option to choose. But choose he must, nor can he serve both of them at the same time. For as Jesus said, no man can serve two masters. He cannot serve God and mammon."
0: Here then is the challenge. In what issues do we see this riding the line or

0: to be assaulted. Satan is only interested in our misery, which he promotes by trying to persuade men and women to act contrary to God's plan. One way he does this is by encouraging the inappropriate use of the sacred creative powers. A bona fide marriage is one between a man and a woman solemnized by proper legal or ecclesiastical authority. Only sexual relations between husband and wife within the bonds of marriage are acceptable before the Lord. Any alternatives to the legal and loving marriage between a man and a woman are helping to unravel the fabric of human society. I am sure this is pleasing to the devil. The fabric I refer to is the family. These so-called alternative lifestyles must not be accepted as right because they frustrate God's commandment for a life-giving union of male and female within a legal marriage as stated by Genesis. I suggest that the devil takes some delight every time a home is broken up, even where there is no parent to blame. This is especially so where there are children involved. The physical and spiritual neglect of children is one of the spawning grounds for so many of the social ills of the world.
1: Sometimes these issues are not so charged. Sometimes these issues involve matters of temptations and personal conduct and not necessarily social issues. So Elder Faust continues with this counsel.
0: I now turn to milder ways of not offending the devil. Nephi has given to us the pattern or formula by which Satan operates. Others will he pacify and lull them away into carnal security. And they will say, all is well in Zion, yea, Zion prospereth, all is well. And thus the devil cheateth their souls and leadeth them carefully down to hell. And behold, others he flattereth away and telleth them, there is no hell. And he saith unto them, I am no devil, for there is none. And thus he whispereth in their ears until he grasps them with his awful chains, from whence there is no deliverance. C.S. Lewis gave us a keen insight into devilish tactics. In a fictional letter, the master devil, Screwtape, instructs the apprentice devil, Wormwood, who is in training to become a more experienced devil. You will say that these are very small sins, and doubtless, like all young tempters, you are anxious to be able to report spectacular wickedness. It does not matter how small the sins are, provided that their accumulated effect is to edge the man away from the light and out into nothing. Indeed, the safest road to hell is the gradual one, the gentle slope, the soft underfoot, without sudden turnings, without milestones, without signposts. End of quote. The so-called small sins include the challenge to the sin laws, which seek to control forms of gambling, alcohol, and drug consumption. Some who wish to appear broad-minded say, under the guise of not imposing their religious beliefs, say, I don't drink or gamble, but I don't think we ought to have any laws to control others that wish to. This completely ignores the health and social cost to society of these vices. They foolishly argue that laws cannot control human behavior. My long legal career has led me to conclude that all criminal laws have a moral basis.

0: I now come to some even milder forms of trying to serve the Lord without offending the devil. Having a temple recommend and not using it seems mild enough. However, if we live close to a temple, perhaps having a temple recommend but not using it may not offend the devil. Satan is offended when we use that recommend, going to the temple to partake of the spiritual protection it affords. How often do we plan to go to the temple only to have all kinds of hindrances arise to stop us from going? The devil has always been offended by our temple worship.
1: I want to add my own voice to the principle and importance of temple work as a way to help protect us even from our own desires that might not fall in line with God's principles. You see, when one spends time on the internet or in reading material that some would call anti-Mormon, or even material that is critical of the church, the leaders of the church, or otherwise, it can take a toll on our spiritual immune systems. It starts to wear people down and bring a sort of unhappiness into their lives that slowly creeps in, poisoning that spirit of peace. It's the power of the temple and temple service that can cast aside that anger and helps us to find a place for the peace that comes from feeling close to the Lord. Now, Elder Faust concludes,
0: I wonder how much we offend Satan if the proclamation of our faith is limited only to the great humanitarian work this church does throughout the world, or our beautiful buildings, or this great university, marvelous as these activities are. When we preach the gospel of social justice, no doubt the devil is not troubled. But I believe the devil is terribly offended when we boldly declare by personal testimony that Joseph Smith was a prophet of God and that he saw the Father and the Son. When we preach that the Book of Mormon is another witness for Christ, when we declare that there has been a restoration of the fullness of the gospel in its simplicity and power in order to fulfill the great plan of happiness. We challenge the powers of darkness when we speak of the perfect life of the Savior and of his sublime work for all mankind through the atonement. This supernal gift permits us, through repentance, to break away from Satan's grasping tentacles. We need not become paralyzed with fear of Satan's power. He can have no power over us unless we permit it. He is really a coward. And if we stand firm, he will retreat. The Apostle James counseled, submit yourselves therefore to God. Resist the devil, and he will flee from you. And Nephi states that he hath no power over the hearts of people who are righteous. Satan has had great success with this gullible generation. As a consequence, literally hosts of people have been victimized by him and his angels. However, there is an ample shield against the power of Lucifer and his hosts. This protection lies in the spirit of discernment through the gift of the Holy Ghost. This gift comes undeviatingly by personal revelation to those who strive to obey the commandments of the Lord and to follow the counsel of the living prophets. I emphasize that fasting and prayer is a great way to receive the moral and spiritual strength to resist the temptations of Satan. But you may say, this is hard and unpleasant. I commend to you the example of the Savior. He went into the desert where he fasted and prayed to prepare himself spiritually for his ministry. His temptation by the devil was great, But through the purification of his spirit, he was able to triumph over all evil. I testify that there are forces which will save us from an ever-increasing lying, disorder, violence, chaos, destruction, misery, and deceit that are upon the earth. Those saving forces are the everlasting principles, covenants, and ordinances of the eternal gospel of the Lord Jesus Christ. These same principles, covenants, and ordinances are coupled with the rights and powers of the priesthood of Almighty God. We of this church are the possessors and custodians of these commanding powers, which can and do roll back much of the power of Satan on the earth. We believe and hold that these mighty forces are in trust for all who have died, for all who are now living, and for the yet unborn. I pray that we will dedicate our lives to serving the Lord and not worry about offending the devil. I also pray that through the spreading of righteousness, the evil hands of the destroyer might be stayed, and that he might be not permitted to curse the whole earth. I also pray that God will overlook our weakness, our frailties, and our many shortcomings, and generously forgive us of our misdeeds. I further pray that he will bring solace to the suffering, comfort to those who grieve, and peace to the brokenhearted. And I leave this witness and testimony and blessing with you. In the name of the Lord Jesus Christ, amen.
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0: Our next speaker is Gary Lawrence. Gary Lawrence is a public opinion researcher in Orange County, California. He received his BA in political science from BYU and a PhD from Stanford in the study of attitudes, how they are formed, how they are measured, and how they are changed. He served a mission in Germany, has been an early morning seminary teacher, a bishop, and a member of various public affairs task force in which he has conducted many focus groups for the church. Gary is the author of 4 books, How Americans View Mormonism, Mormons Believe What, which, by the way, I sent to my Baptist preacher friend just recently. I sent that one. So, The War in Heaven Continues and The Magnificent Gift of Agency. He and his wife Jan have been ordinance workers in the Newport Beach Temple for 17 years. They have 4 children and 7 grandchildren and recently celebrated their golden wedding anniversary. And with that, I'll turn the time over to Gary Lawrence.
1: Thank you very much, and it's a pleasure to be with you this afternoon, and hope that what we talk about may be of interest and help you as you share the gospel with other people. Pardon me just a moment till we get everything right where we're supposed to have them. How comfortable conversations about the gift of agency lead to interest in the gospel, or have an attitude of gratitude for latitude and vicissitudes, dude. To have an attitude for latitude is, in essence, to accept the broad range of free agency. Vicissitudes happen to be with the ups and downs of life, most of them on the negative side. Is anybody getting these? Don't use any big words for a few weeks. Oh, it didn't show the... Okay. That's fine. We'll continue on. When I served a mission in Germany, it wasn't too many years after World War II, and a lot of people at the door would say, I'm not interested. If God existed, he wouldn't have let this happen. And many missionaries of that age will tell you, door after door after door, the people rejected religion of any sort because of all of the things that they had experienced of a negative nature. By the same token, if not so intensely, we face a lot of the problems of life, the ups and downs, the vicissitudes, from wars to famines to plagues to earthquakes and everything in between. And people today are saying, if God loved us, if he was really there, he wouldn't let these things happen. And of course, we say it's just the opposite. All of these things are for our benefit and experience and shall be for our good. And as a parallel, it reminds me of the little girl who's getting a vaccination. And she looks at her mommy, why are you letting these people hurt me? Of course, the little girl doesn't understand very much about immunology, and the mom couldn't explain it all in as great a detail. But through life, she comes to recognize that what happened with this lousy experience was really for her good. And so when we look back at all of the problems facing us, we know the answers. We know what will help people, and it is the gospel of Jesus Christ. So you have all of the problems lined up with the answers. What do you emphasize? How do you begin? How do you start to explain things? Yes, we could start with the first vision. Yes, we could explain the Book of Mormon. Yes, we could explain about resurrection and on and on and on. And what I'm here today to suggest is a way of setting a framework. And every college debate coach in this nation tells his students, he who sets the frame usually wins. We set the frame for life by emphasizing, to begin with, 2 things, atonement and agency. And I love Elder Bednar's talk. The greatest gift that comes from God is his son, and the gift that comes to us through the Savior's atonement is agency. It's central to the Father's plan, capacity to act and learn from our own experiences. That's the very essence and purpose of being here in mortality. In essence, agency and atonement go together. You cannot have one without the other. You could have the atonement, but if you don't have agency, there's nothing to be atoned because you couldn't be held responsible. But we have agency, so we learn, we take responsibility for our actions and decisions, and we progress. It's the magnificent gift of agency. Now let's just quickly go through the pattern of what it entails. This is all, of course, old news to all of us. We're very, very familiar with it. But it first begins with thinking, and then choosing, and then acting. And there's a great phrase that somebody said, nobody eats until somebody takes a risk. A farmer plants his field and he's taking a risk with the weather, with the lightning, with fire, whatever it may be. And in the process, we resist being acted upon. We feel the consequences. We take responsibility and are held accountable. We learn from the experience. We ponder. We review. We think. And we go, aha, which is why a lot of people are going to end up with dimpled chins and sloped foreheads. And we progress. Now, what if things don't turn out right? What's the pattern then? Well, rinse and repeat. Or repent and repeat. And when we do, and no matter how many times we circle around, repenting sincerely and improving each time we make a decision, we eventually hit the goal of exaltation. So, the magnificent gift of agency has several components. It's more than freedom to act. It's a commandment to act. It's the right to run our own lives, privilege of experiencing consequences, and it's the power to progress and achieve exaltation. Note the key words: freedom, commandment, right, privilege, and power. Agency and atonement work together. We are given power as we came here on this earth. The power to choose, to act, to learn, repent, and progress. And as it says in the second chapter of 2 Nephi, one of my favorite chapters, we become free forever, knowing good from evil, to act for ourselves and not be acted upon. Now, Elder Uchtdorf expressed it very nicely. What he's asking us to do is to look for opportunities to bring up our faith in natural and normal ways with people, both in person and online, in natural and normal ways. So when I take a look again at atonement and agency, I'll add two more items to it. Our pre-earthly existence and plan of salvation. As I was growing up, it was known as the pre-existence, sometimes known as the pre-mortal existence, but mortal has a connotation of death. And so I think for most people not of our faith, if you mention it in terms of a pre-earthly existence, then they get it. And our job, again, is to frame and to plant. We frame by expanding the vision. The little girl receiving that inoculation shot didn't see the big picture. A lot of people facing today's problems don't see the big picture. So we frame by expanding the vision, and we plant a new thought that the Holy Ghost can work on. The one that I find very useful is this one. This life is act two of a three-act play. Most people don't think of it that way. They think of life began, life ends. There may be something afterwards. They don't even think of something that might happen before. Did a survey, national survey, in about 12 years ago, where we asked, found out how percentage of Americans believe that we lived with God in heaven before we came here. You want to take a guess? 28%. We are two of those 28 points, which means for every one of us, There are 13 other Americans not of our faith who also believe that they lived with Heavenly Father before they came here. They believe in the pre-earthly existence. Why is that so? Where were they taught that? Upstairs. They brought it with them. And sometimes the conversation will flow a little bit more in that direction, and we can explain to people that if you attend a religious service, a funeral service in any denomination, you're likely to hear God called him home, right? Well, ask yourself, how can a place be called home if we never lived there? So we have this framework, and now we're ready to explain the gospel, right? Wrong. There's an awful lot that's not being done in our missionary efforts that I think we can contribute to helping if we understand a few more things. I know here in my home in California, we have a lousy retention rate in that our five-year retention rate in California for new baptisms, 5 years later, only one person out of 10 is still a member, is still active. So there's much to do, especially when we want to preach the gospel, we fail to prepare our listeners. How well do we know them? How do we really understand who we're talking to? And I love Elder Bednar's statement, we love, we share, and we invite. Thank goodness we're not using the word challenge anymore. But to love and then share, some people will think, well, I have a Christian love for everybody, so now I'm going to just launch into preaching and sharing. No. How well do you love that person you're talking to? How well do you understand him or her? So when I dropped a little note into people's minds that we lived with God in heaven before we came here, I follow it up with this life and this act two of a three-act play. I ask them what they think about the idea. Is it something that their church teaches? There's only one church in this world that teaches as a regular part of its doctrine the pre-earthly existence. What did your parents teach you about life and death? What do you think is the purpose of life? Does the idea that we once lived with God in heaven make sense? And then make it sort of modern day by saying, if God held a news conference, would you watch? And if he did hold a news conference, do you think you'd learn something new? And if he had the opportunity to be a reporter at that news conference, what would you ask him? And we find that when people think deeply about it, you'll find that people do a lot of worrying about the future. In public opinion research, we have what we call a mental ocean. At the top of this mental ocean would be people's opinions. They change daily, whichever way the wind's blowing. Beneath those are a strongly set of attitudes. But the deepest current in the mental ocean would be the values, the people's hopes, their needs, their beliefs, and their fears. You tell me somebody's fears, and I have a pretty good idea what their values are and their hopes and their needs and their beliefs. Let's understand what they worry about the future. And then we can see an opportunity of how the gospel of Jesus Christ, the restored church of Jesus Christ, will help. So as you encourage others to talk about themselves, their opinions, their experiences, their philosophy, and so forth, polite people will in turn ask you questions about you and your beliefs. Don't use a little crack in the door to barge through, but respond in normal conversations back and forth. Find out what they believe. See an idea of when you can drop something into their mind. And it comes down to planting a thought, which is the second part of frame and plant. There was a young man in high school, in Anaheim High School, not a member of the church, was walking down the hall, and as he passed a group of girls, who he recognized were, to use the old vernacular, Mormon girls, he overheard one of them say, "I can't imagine getting married anywhere but in the temple." He continues to walk by. He just happened to overhear that phrase. And he said, I could not get that thought out of my head. Day after day after day, what is so special about a temple? What about Dana Point at sunset or somebody's backyard or a nice cathedral or a nice setting some? So he decided to investigate. I think you know where this story is going. He investigated the church. He joined, served a mission in the Philippines, and was until just recently a member of our state presidency. That girl who said, I can't imagine getting married anywhere but in the temple, to this day probably does not know what she put in motion. It's a power. Plant a thought. And to assist you in having normal, comfortable conversations that may lead to an interest in what we believe, at the end of my presentation today, I would like to give each one of you a free copy of my book, The Magnificent Gift of Energy. When we get through with the Q&A or beginning of the Q&A, that'll be passed along. I hope you'll find it useful. And I've always wanted to say something like this. It's free. And then what do they say next on TV? But wait. And then what comes next? That's to get you to wake up after lunch. So it boils down to agency. Honoring agency empowers us to run our own lives, sharpens the intellect, produces innovations and prosperity, and refines our lives. Violating agency, on the other hand, leads to the wisdom of the world, fosters unrighteous dominion, sets the stage for tyranny, and turns agents into objects. Let's say you face a decision. There's a proposal, an idea. Maybe it's in your business. Maybe it's in public life. Maybe you're a representative in the state legislature, in the Congress, and there's a proposal or policy, piece of legislation brought before you. How do you decide? And may I suggest that we put into the bleachers on the side any labels, Republican, Democrat, liberal, conservative, etc., etc., and just follow a few guiding questions. Does it enhance or detract from my agency? Does it increase or decrease my choices? Do I get the fruits of my labor? Am I treated as a self-governing or other-governed individual? And do consequences play out naturally? Let's pause here and look at consequences in a little more detail. There will always be consequences to every single action that any of us take. The normal pattern is, have an action, you get a consequence. But take a look at what happens in the learning from that consequence, divided into four segments. There are two positive outcomes and two negative outcomes. Positive could be prideful. Ha, I nailed that one, didn't I? And then you rest on your laurels. At the other end of the scale, you could be discouraged and give up. In each case, you haven't learned what you need to learn from consequences. It's the two things in the middle. If it's a positive outcome, the consequence, you are grateful and you're anxious to learn more. If it's a negative outcome, it's still positive because you will become resolved and determined to try again. The problem with us, and I'm speaking from personal experience, is that sometimes we become helicopter helpers or helicopter parents. There's several times that we can help influence others. We can talk to them, say your children, grandchildren, you can talk to them before they act. Or you can talk to them after they act and have felt a consequence and help them learn from it. But the problem is too many of us intervene between the A and the C, the action and the consequence. Now, I'm not talking about a baby who falls from a second-floor balcony. I'm not going to let it bounce on the sidewalk to teach it a lesson. I'm not talking about major injury and death. I'm talking about the consequences that are negative and yet still give that person a chance to go on. Let's take a look at some of the positives All of these will be treated in my book so you can read it in more detail. But positives begin with opposition. There must needs be opposition in all things. To which I wish the writer had said, thank goodness. Why? And there's another statement that I use. The world was created so things would go wrong. It's a natural part of life. Yes, we have wars. Yes, we have famines. Yes, we have inflation. But effort and friction and opposition are necessary for progress. Because without opposition, all is a compound in one and nothing exists. Without opposition, everything is black ice and the car doesn't move forward no matter how the tires spin. I'm a half-century Californian, but I grew up 7 miles from here in Springville, and I know about black ice like you know about black ice. Those tires can spin and spin and spin, but won't move until you put either sand underneath it or tire chains. So let's return back to this. Here are all the problems. Here's the parallel. How can we look at it in the right perspective? May I suggest DNC 122. And this was in the prophet Joseph was in Liberty Jail. Talk about an oxymoron. Liberty Jail. And as part of three sections of the Doctrine and Covenants given to him, and the one that says, if you are called to go through these things, and the 11 items are listed, everything from perils and false accusations and being in the hands of murderers and the very jaws of hell gape open wide after thee, this big if-then sentence then concludes, as you well know that all these things shall give thee experience and shall be for their good. So that medicine in that inoculation to that little girl is going to help her, just like the gospel is going to help people once we get it out to them so they understand how it works. Let's take a look at the mind. In your mind, there are 100 billion little houses. They're called neurons. And trillions of miles of dendrites are the connecting wires, each one 1/100th the diameter of a human hair, to connect the neurons with each other into clusters that we call thoughts. Now, when a new stimulus comes into your mind, the mind will take a look at it and say, I wonder where that belongs. Hey, you guys over there, does this thought belong over? Okay, what about you guys? And the more time we can allow the mind to check out connections, the more creative we will be. There was a young teenager who was plowing a potato field in Idaho a century ago. And as he completed his line-by-line, furrow-by-furrow, plowing the potato field for preparation for planting, he looked at it and his mind began to wonder, and he started to connect those lines that were plowed with other kinds of lines, like maybe a picture might have a whole bunch of lines connecting through it. And guess what? It led to the image connector and the cathode ray tube. Philo Farnsworth, one of the pioneers of television. And it all started with a potato field. Agency requires us to think. The greater the agency, the more we think. Thinking leads to comparisons. Comparisons lead to connections and creativity. And as the saying goes, the light goes on. Steve Jobs put it this way. Creativity is just connecting things. Agency requires us to act. Risk takers become tinkerers. I have a buddy in high school who loved chemicals. And in fact, the teachers would always hold their breath every time he went into the chem lab, wondered what explosion was going to happen next. Well, Woody went on to get a PhD in chemistry, and he has blessed society with his knowledge. Because tinkerers become entrepreneurs, and entrepreneurs produce prosperity. Let's go back to the mind again. in the process of connecting things together that may lead to innovations and inventions and improvements of life in general, there's also another improvement in our lives that comes from thinking and making connections. Humor. Let me share a few of them.

if you remember that movie. Can you read that last one? Got a job at old McDonald's farm. I'm the new CIEIO. What do all these things have in common? It's a surprise ending, the unexpected connection. Look what happens with the last word in each of those. Up to that particular point, you don't know where it's going. And all of a sudden, it's a surprise that gives it this amount of humor. And in the process, several kinds of things happen. First of all, you have to have some dissonance tolerance. You have to let the mind work. Don't be too quick to cram this new little idea into a neighboring thought. Let the mind work. Be patient. Be willing to let time go by before deciding. Let some neurons and dendrites do their job and discover a new connection. You'll find humor. But if you have low dissonance tolerance, you want to have everything in its place real quickly, you want closure, you have OCD, which is really CDO in alphabetical order, if you can suffer from that. You suffer from lack of insights, you're uncreative, and you're not very funny. So my point is, let the mind work and plow and see connections, and somehow the Holy Ghost then plays his role to put a new little insight into your head that may lead to wonderful, wonderful things. The Savior himself had a great sense of humor. I think that when all the record is told, we will find that he used humor in a very positive way. I'm not talking about the loud guffaw. I'm talking about that nice, gentle chuckle, that nice humor where you see things. Now, for example, he chewed out the Pharisees one time, several times. But one time he said, "Ye blind guides, you strain at a gnat and you swallow a camel." Well, in English, you have a gnat and a camel. You have something small, something big. Yeah, it gets the point across, but does anybody laugh at it when you say gnat and a camel? Not really. But in Aramaic, the Savior's mother day-to-day tongue, a gnat is a gamla, and the camel is a gamal. In other words, he took the last two letters and flipped them. That's known as a first-class pun, a play on words. And not only was he chewing out the Pharisees for their picky, petty rules and regulations, but he caused the people to laugh at the Pharisees. And if there's one thing an authoritarian cannot stand, it's to be laughed at. So I suggest we do a little more laughing. That's Putin on the Ritz. Now let's take a look at the negative sides of agency when people misuse it. And the first thing that comes to my mind, again, is that intellectual silliness. This is an actual abstract of an academic paper. And I won't tell you which university. No, it's not in Utah. It's in another state. But we're talking about gender and glaciers, a feminist glaciology framework, their human eyes interactions. They start to worship the 3-pound god between their ears, and as a result, they use big words again. You know, when I think about human ice relations and interactions, I think, well, was the Titanic sunk by a male iceberg or by a female iceberg? It has to be pretty silly sometimes. Then you get distortions. Distortions, as Elder Cook mentioned, is Lucifer's only hope of success, is to flip things, a paradigm shift, an inversion of values that resulting in grief and misery is the Father's plan, and Lucifer's plan result in joy and happiness. And as we know, he's always saying, don't worry, you may be beaten with a few stripes, but in the last we'll all end up in the kingdom of heaven. Well, distortion is when people condition, sensitize, and inoculate people against the true meaning of words. And are we seeing a deterioration of the language today in our culture? You better believe it, we are. And I say, hello, Isaiah 5. Woe unto them that speak evil, good, good, evil, darkness, light, bitter, sweet, sweet for bitter, etc.
And the recent example, the World Health Organization announced it will update its gender mainstreaming manual in light of new scientific evidence and conceptual progress. Emphasis on intersectionality, equity, and this idea that gender is a continuum. How many do they have now? 57? Something like that. And biological sex is not limited to male or female. What a slap in the face of the Father who created male and female. We also see fancy speak. Recession is negative economic growth. Homeless are involuntarily undomiciled. Talk about fun words again, right? The unemployed, the environmental hygienist, and used cars are now pre-owned vehicles. So there's the fancy speak again. We're seeing a softening of the bad. You soften bad terms. And that then, therefore, becomes more acceptable if certain things are violated. To steal is now just to filch, pinch, or lift. To murder is hit, snuff, and zap. Adultery is to cheat, step out, open relationship. That one's coming into vogue. To hack. A hack used to be a slash or an attack on a computer. Now it's a new piece of knowledge. I've got several hacks for you. I've got a few neighbors too. Bad now means good or great. Wicked can be a positive intensifier such as wicked good. And sick can now mean real and really amazing. And then stigmas. Again, stigma is a consequence, and it comes as a result of some kind of an action. But what is happening in society today? Printing money is now quantitative easing. Dole then became welfare, relief, then assistance, and now it's an entitlement. Whores, we don't use that word anymore. Prostitutes became streetwalkers, became ladies of the night, and now are escorts, a nice fancy term. What's the point? When blurring the meaning of words robs concepts of clarity, people begin to doubt their undergirding institutions, in other words, their own values of gender, marriage, country, and religion. Then there's centralization. History confirms that the great threat to freedom is the concentration of power. No plan of centralization has ever been adopted which did not result in bureaucracy, tyranny, and flexibility reaction and decline, so said President Calvin Coolidge 100 years ago. The Constitution was established by God, not just inspired, established, DNC 101. The people are sovereign. That verifies agency. Then there's a division of power and the separation of power and the enumerations of power because he knew, and we are finding out, the concentration of power leads to tyranny. We are sovereign and servant is, the government is a servant, and that's a sacrosanct principle. DNC 121. Disposition of all men, given a little authority, they will immediately begin to exercise unrighteous dominion. Are we seeing that? We'll see it in many different settings. Today there are 185,000 pages of federal regulations. Each state adds its own regulations to that point. Again, check with agency. Does this regulation, this proposal, this policy increase my agency or diminish it? Does it increase my choices or diminish my choices? We had one president who said it's government's role to superintend every man's use of his chance. In other words, his chance meaning his agency. And it's up to government experts to superintend the way we use our agency. We are clay and must be convinced and crushed. Woodrow Wilson. Take a look at what's happening today in terms of different age groups. Should government do more to solve problems, or is government doing too many things that are left to businesses and individuals? If you were born before 1946,
60% want government to do is doing too many things better left to businesses. And that completely reverses if you get down to people who were born after 1997, where 70% say government should do more to solve problems rather than letting businesses and individuals exercise their agency. All of which, intellectualism, distortion, centralization, concentration of power, lead to statism and socialism. So now you get into a good, interesting discussion. I will guarantee you that you start bringing up things of a current nature, you can get into this situation quite quickly. And so I suggest that people talk about equality. You've got to talk about equal what? An equal opportunity, and we can verify this. Every one of us will have had or will have the opportunity to follow the Savior, keep his commandments, return to dwell in the Father's and Son's presence forever. But equal outcome is a totally different story. It's the equal distribution of wealth, central planning, wage and price controls. Satan agitates for equalities of outcomes precisely because it destroys motivation. It destroys justice and destroys agency. And I state it very firmly to my neighbors, say socialism is the anti-agency. Take a look at Satan's whoppers along these lines. Eat, drink, and be merry. Ah, commit a little sin, no harm in this. Ah, be beaten with a few stripes. At last we shall be saved in the kingdom of God. That was Nephi's warning. Four times in the Book of Mormon, these whoppers come up. Moroni prophesied. Though many will say, do this, do that, it doesn't matter, for the Lord will uphold such at the last days. Korihor, the Antichrist. Every man fares according to the management of the creature. Whatever a man does is no crime. And the last one, Nehor, no consequences, no matter the number of severity. And in the end, all men should have eternal life. We're all going to be saved. So you don't need to fear. Don't tremble. No sweat. The Lord created all men and will redeem all men, no matter what we do or don't do. That's the philosophy that's out there, which leads to tyranny. There are 200 million video cameras in China, for example, and they're increasing more and more. They know who walks across a crosswalk improperly. They know every conversation. It was interesting. I was able to be part of a delegation that went to the to Russia in the fall of the Soviet Union, and to teach people about democracy and how it works. And these were people who wanted democracy, wanted freedom. And so we were telling them how to campaign in a free campaign kind of a setting. And so we divided them into different groups and had them work on it for 45 minutes among themselves. How would you build a coalition of people to vote for your candidate? Who do you want? Do you want the old, the young, the people in the west side of town? Where do you want to build this coalition? We let them work for 45 minutes, and then they came back to report. And I asked the first team leader, I said, okay, who do you want on your team? And he said, we want the waiters. And I thought through the translator that, well, I didn't quite understand that, and let him talk a little bit more. And then the second team leader, who do you want on your coalition? He says, we want the waiters. And I said, time out, I'm a dumb American, and boy, do they believe that. Because I didn't know how things worked in the Soviet Union. I said, how many of you had the waiters as the number one group you want on your coalition? Every hand went up. I said, tell me why. Because the waiters listen in on all the conversations and they know the dirt about everybody and we want them on our side. Fascinating. Well, it all leads, brothers and sisters, to agents or objects. What are we going to be? Close on a positive note, Elder Bednar again. The greatest gifts of atonement and agency. Central to his plan, it's the very essence and purpose of being here in mortality. How do we communicate
these truths in normal and comfortable conversations. One comfy approach suggests the bigger picture, as I started out with. This life is act two of a three-act play. Then mention agency as God's plan for us to progress and return and dwell with Him forever. Select examples of agency in action and drop in parenthetical comments about our beliefs. Comfy approach number two, just the reverse. Begin with a current event or issue, and you can choose it. We're rife with them right now. Tie it to an aspect of agency, but then give them that hope, because they fear for the future. It is part of God's plan for us. And mention the little kids who get vaccinated and wonder why their mommies and daddies allowed them to have pain. But just us as well. And then present the bigger picture. This life is act two of a three-act play. And you plant mental seeds, just like that girl in the hallway of Anaheim High School, that the Holy Ghost can work on as opportunities arise. The gospel has many things that we can talk about. I've emphasized four of them today. You've got another whole bunch that we can use. In addition, if I could add one more thing to the life as an act two statement, if I could place one other thought in a person's mental mailbox, I would say, Christ organized a church. Men changed it. It has been reestablished. We claim to be the reestablished original Christian church. Thank you very much.

0: Thank you so much for sharing your thoughts with us today. I have a few questions here. The one thing is, I love the idea of love, share, and invite, but it never feels normal and natural when I share, and especially when I invite. How can it become more normal, natural, automatic for me?
1: Good question. And that's the way it is. We will all feel a little bit of tension, and we want to share something. So you can share without setting the stage, and that will be resisted. But find out what that individual is concerned about. What fear does that individual have? And then you can say, well, it's my belief that, or I have been brought up to think this. In other words, you're not making it a therefore you should do, but simply this has been my experience. Share your experience with them.
0: Okay, and then it says, do you have tips for slowing your mind to develop a higher dissonance tolerance? Slowing your mind to develop a higher dissonance tolerance. Do you have tips on how to do that?
1: How do you develop a higher dissonance tolerance? Patience is a virtue. Not being quick to react. Sometimes we see a problem, something hits us, and we want to immediately fix it. If we just wait a little bit, sometimes a different answer will come to us. And so it really comes down to checking ourselves as soon as possible. How much time should I allow to go by to build up this dissonance tolerance? In other words, don't let outside pressures force you to make a decision prior to your wanting to make that decision or feel comfortable making that decision. So somebody does something, you want to react, let it sit for a while. Let it say, well, I'll get back to you tomorrow morning or something. And it's in the process of waiting that we can then hear the still small voice. The Holy Ghost doesn't talk to you when there's cheering going on in the stadiums. I don't care who you're cheering for. It's in the quiet times. I had a bishop who said the best time to get insights is at 2:00 in the morning. If you happen to wake up, just sit someplace quiet and just think and let certain thoughts wash over you. That also builds dissonance tolerance.
0: Okay. How do you respond to those who think we have too much agency?
1: Have too much
0: agency.
1: Too much agency? That's a good question. In any society, there must be a certain level of law and order. So, yes, I have the agency to run a red light, but really, I don't want to exercise that agency in that situation. So I'm not talking about that. I'm talking about those kinds of rules that are more of a thou shalt do rather than thou shalt not do. And then at that point, I don't think there is such a thing as too much agency. Those who would turn you into an object want to control every aspect of your life. And some federal rules are just hilarious. You know, that you're not allowed to skydive while you're drunk. That's an actual rule on the federal registry. You are not allowed to shoot pigeons with a machine gun, and you are not allowed to have homogenized milk from a quarantined giraffe. Now, when we get down to that kind of a detail, then the people who are in favor of that, they're the ones who are exercising

0: from the Doctrine and Covenants. All of these things shall give the experience and shall be for your good. And that's what you keep coming back to. In the end, when we understand the full picture, we will know that everything the Lord allowed us to go through has been for our good and our progress. And the ultimate goal is exaltation, to live again with God.
1: Thank you. Appreciate it.
0: Thank you very much.
2: Tonight, we'll be privileged to hear from Stephen Smoot. His presentation is entitled, An Egyptian Context for the Book of Abraham. Stephen O. Smoot is a doctoral student at the Department of Semitic and Egyptian Languages and Literature at the Catholic University of America. He previously earned a master's degree from the University of Toronto in Near and Middle Eastern Civilizations with a concentration on Egyptology and bachelor's degrees from Brigham Young University in Ancient Near Eastern Studies with a concentration in Hebrew Bible and German Studies. His areas of academic study and research include the Hebrew Bible, Ancient Egypt, and Latter-day Saint Scripture and History. From 2015 to 2020, Stephen was a research associate with Book of Mormon Central and is currently a research associate with the B.H. Roberts Foundation. Stephen served as a missionary for The Church of Jesus Christ of Latter-day Saints in northern New England, the New Hampshire-Manchester Mission, which included 6 months at the Joseph Smith Birthplace in Sharon, Vermont. And with that, I'll turn time over to Stephen Smoot.
3: Well, it's good to see you all again, brothers and sisters here. Thank you for coming out tonight for, round two of Stephen Smoot Gets Canceled by the Internet by talking about controversial things. I spoke earlier today on the Bible and LGBT issues, and I was thinking to myself, you know, what's a really safe, non-controversial topic that nobody has really strong opinions or feelings about? And, Book of Abraham, of course. You know, why not? So here I am. But in all seriousness, I am grateful to be here to be able to speak with you again. I appreciate the opportunity. And I think for this discussion tonight, I'm going to be a little more informal than my earlier presentation. I'm going to both sort of speak a little freely with you, but also have some read prepared remarks. But I figured we're kind of winding down at the end of the day, and it's kind of a more intimate crowd here with the people that came later. So I figure I could kind of go that way there. Now, to lay a couple of ground rules here, or to sort of start off some preliminary remarks, let me see if... Okay, here we go. So I am here... three things I want to do here tonight. Number one, I want to discuss the tour that Steve Densley has mentioned. Oh, he's not there. There he is. The tour that Steve Densley has just talked about. I want to also discuss this website, Pearl of Great Price Central, a little bit, and then we'll discuss... as the topic is an Egyptian context for the Book of Abraham. So just very briefly, because, you know, I don't want to sell you a timeshare here or anything like that. I just do want to say, and by the way, I don't get any royalties from Dan Peterson or the tour, right, for promoting this, right? So, you know, no mercenary motives here. It's entirely good-willed. I have been on the tour, the Interpreter Tour of Egypt, and it was a fantastic experience. I can wholeheartedly recommend the tour. Hani Tafik, who is on the tour that I was on, he's a tremendous guy. Dan, of course, is tremendous, and Steve, and everybody else involved in the operation. So if it's something that interests you, I can absolutely unreservedly recommend you consider the tour. I think you'll have a great time. Okay, with that out of the way, again, Dan, I expect my check in the mail. With that out of the way, we can talk a little bit about Pearl of Great Price Central. The reason why is because most of the content that I'm drawing from tonight for my presentation is coming from this website. So some of you may have heard of Pearl of Great Price Central already. I think it's been mentioned a few times in the conference, perhaps, or just on your own, you may have encountered it. But basically, Pearl of Great Price Central, in a nutshell, is sort of a break-off endeavor from Book of Mormon Central. Kirk Magleby, the executive director at BMC, spoke earlier today, so you have a sense of, I hope, what Book of Mormon Central is. Pearl of Great Price Central, kind of going along with the theme of sort of centralizing things, is sort of a breakoff or a spinoff project from that. And the mission of Pearl of Great Price Central, as you can see here, I'm going to try to angle myself here, is to make the Pearl of Great Price accessible, comprehensible, and defensible to the

0: entire world. Sometimes the Pearl of Great Price gets kind of overlooked or neglected as a book of scripture, which is unfortunate, but hopefully resources such as Pearl of Great Price Central can help you in your research of the text. So one thing that I have been very privileged to do is to work with these two fine gentlemen and Steve Thompson. So this is John Gee and Carrie Muhlstein, and John Thompson and myself were the principal authors and researchers behind the content that you will encounter on Pearl of Great Price Central. If you want to sort of do, because I don't want to just talk about this all night, so if you want to get kind of a video rundown of what Pearl of Great Price Central is, and specifically what we have on the website that addresses the Book of Abraham, I would recommend that you check out these two videos on the Book of Mormon Central YouTube channel. If you subscribe to the YouTube channel, you can find these videos there. These are relatively short interviews with John Gee and Carrie Muhlstein, where they give kind of a guided overview to both Book of Abraham issues and also the content on Pearl of Great Price Central relative to the Book of Abraham. Well, I'm going to discuss these insights, these Book of Abraham insights. These are just short articles that are meant to be, read and consumed. You don't have to have an expertise in Egyptology or anything like that, but they're trying to elucidate or clarify things about the Book of Abraham, provide context for your study of the Book of Abraham, and in a few instances, answer questions or perhaps criticisms that people may have of the Book of Abraham. So for any of you who may be aware of the Book of Mormon Central Know-Wise, these are very similar to these short Know Why articles, right? So you can read these pretty quickly. They shouldn't be too technical, I hope. But if you don't want to slog through, we have, I think, 40 of these at this point. If you don't want to slog through all of those, we have two nice little videos that we've made that summarizes a lot of this research. This time it's on the Evidence Central YouTube channel, which is another sort of spinoff project from Book of Mormon Central. So if you go to Evidence Central and subscribe, you can find these nice two little videos here that we've done on the Book of Abraham. The last thing that I'll mention, just by way you may be interested, let me see if I can go back here. The Book of Mormon, or I'm sorry, Book of Abraham Insights that you see here, if you go on the Pearl of Great Price Central website, there's about, I think, 40 of them. These 40 articles, or insight articles, are being right now expanded for book form. And so myself, John Gee, Carrie Muhlstein, and John Thompson, we are working on both expanding and revising these insights and including some additional insights that aren't on the website. We hope to have these in a book form sometime perhaps next year. I'm just kind of giving you a little teaser, something to look out for in the coming months and perhaps next year. So if this whets your appetite, stay tuned, because hopefully next year we'll have a book version of these that includes additional content. So just wanted to very shamelessly plug that while I was here, and I have my little bully pulpit. But with all of that out of the way, I think, oh, and there we go, pearlofgreatpricecentral.org. Just want to make sure that, you know, nobody missed it. Again, very shameless here, P.T. Barnum time, you know, whatever. So go check out www.pearlofgreatpricecentral.org, and hopefully there'll be lots of content there for you to examine. Okay, so let's get into the meat of things here. When we're talking about a context for, an Egyptian context for the Book of Abraham, I think it's useful to think of two different kinds of contexts that we can kind of construct for the Book of Abraham. There's the world outside of the Book of Abraham and the world inside of the Book of Abraham. And here's what I mean by that. So the Book of Abraham is, well, it's a book, right? You can open it up and read it. And there's a world inside that this text describes that Abraham is a part of, right? That is, in some ways, you can read it independent of the broader ancient Near Eastern world that we have been able to recover through, at this point now, well over two centuries of archaeological work, textual studies, and related fields. So when we're discussing the Book of Abraham, you can approach it from one of two ways. You can either take the text of the Book of Abraham and sort of see how it fits in the broader world around it, right? But you can also go inside the text and see what things are in the text that provide an ancient context for it. So another way to maybe think about it is the world outside the Book of Abraham is the culture, the history, and the peoples of the ancient Near East that did their thing, irregardless of what's happening in the Book of Abraham. But the world inside of it, you can think of it as its little own self-contained sort of world, right? What the text describes and depicts. So hopefully that makes sense, kind of very roughly, these two kind of contexts that we're going to try to approach tonight. And we're going to start with the world outside the book of Abraham. So we're going to discuss what was going on culturally, historically, and to some degree geographically in the broader ancient Near Eastern world, but I guess here specifically ancient Egypt, regardless of what's actually said in the book of Abraham, okay? If I have time, let's see how much, yeah. So I've got about 40 minutes, I think. I have a lot of content prepared. I prepared more content than I have time for. Just, we'll see how much I can get through and, you know, we'll wind down the clock. But hopefully I'll have enough time to hit both the world outside and inside the book, right? But let's start with the world outside of the book of Abraham. And let's start, first of all, with this question. What Egyptian papyri did Joseph Smith possess, right? So we all know the story. In July of 1835, this guy named Michael Chandler rides into Kirtland, Ohio, and he has these mummies and these papyri, and he sells them to Joseph Smith. And we used to tell this nice story. But we need to take a step back and ask, what Egyptian papyri did Joseph Smith actually own that we know of? And we'll get to that in a second. As a matter of fact, in November of 1967, 11 fragments from Joseph Smith's papyri collection was returned to the church. It was assumed for a long, long time that they had all been destroyed in the Great Chicago Fire of 1871. We can actually trace, after Joseph Smith's death, where the mummies and papyri went to, who owned them for certain times. We know which museums they ended up in, and a good chunk of them ended up in the Woods Museum in Chicago, which unfortunately was totally obliterated in the Chicago Fire. And so it was assumed that all the papyri are gone and all the mummies are gone until it turns out that there are some that weren't. A collection of Joseph Smith's papyri made their way to the Metropolitan Museum of Art in New York, and they were returned to the church in 1967. So because of that, and because today Egyptologists can read and translate the Egyptian language, we now know that these are the papyri fragments that we know Joseph Smith had. So, and by the way, the text here that's in red, this is the text, these are the fragments that were returned to the church in 1967. So this is what we know Joseph Smith had and what was returned to him. So let's start off with the first one, the Book of Breathings of Horus, or Horus. So one of the texts that came into Joseph Smith's ownership was a copy of what is called the Book of Breathings. Or sometimes it's called the Document of Breathings, or John Gee has made an argument that it should be called the Letter of Fellowship. You may not have heard of this book before, so let's discuss what its purpose was. The purpose of the Book of Breathings, first of all, it was traditionally understood by the Egyptians to have been written by the goddess Isis, who was the sister wife of the god Osiris. And so the full name of the book itself, the title the Egyptians gave to it was the Document of Breathing, or the Book of Breathings, made by Isis for her brother Osiris. The purpose of this book was to provide the deceased with the essential information that they needed in the afterlife to be resurrected and hence start breathing again, right? So this sense of breathing, you want to revive the deceased and resurrect the deceased and to give them a glorified afterlife with the gods. And so it contains, you can call them the spells perhaps. I like to avoid that language because it's kind of pejorative to talk about magic and spells, but it provides the information that the deceased needs to be resurrected and deified as a god. So I'm going to read actually the opening lines of the Book of Breathings, which says, the Document of Breathings, which was made by Isis for her brother Osiris, to cause his soul to live, to cause his body to live, to rejuvenate all his limbs again, so that he might join in the horizon with his father, Ra, the sun god, to cause his soul to appear in heaven as the disk of the moon, so that his body might shine like Orion in the womb of Nut. Nut is the starry sky that the Egyptians imagined, a goddess of the starry sky. So there are 33 known copies of the Book of Breathings, and the Book of Breathings that Joseph Smith got that was owned by this fellow named Horus, we'll talk about him in a little minute, is, so far as we can tell, the oldest copy, the oldest extant copy was the one that Joseph Smith ended up with. Now, there's a reason why this is all important that we'll get to in just a second. But so that's a brief rundown of the Book of Breathings. Okay, let's go to, I think my microphone gave out. Okay, there we go. Sorry about that. Let's skip down now here to the Book of the Dead. Just by raise of hands, how many of you have at least heard of the Egyptian Book of the Dead? You've probably seen The Mummy, right, with Brendan Fraser? Yeah, so, right, classic movie. So some of you are probably familiar somewhat with the Book of the Dead. Well, Joseph Smith owned a copy of the Book of the Dead owned by a woman named Chemin or Ta Sheret Min, depending on how you want to transliterate the name. As some of you may know, the Book of the Dead, first of all, is a modern name. That's the name that modern Egyptologists give this book. The ancient Egyptians themselves called it the Utterances of Coming Forth by Day. And the purposes of this book was to protect the deceased, the owner of the text. It describes, it gives various recitations for aiding the spirit to become exalted, to become deified, to ascend and descend from the presence of the god, to transform into different forms of animals or different sort of forms of creatures, and to provide post-mortem protection in the afterlife. Many of you have probably seen very famously the judgment scene from the Book of the Dead, right? Where you have the deceased and they have their heart being weighed on a scale and all that good stuff. That's coming right out of the Book of the Dead here. Joseph Smith owned a copy of this, owned by this woman, or he came into possession of this copy, owned by a woman named Ta Sheret Min. Now, what's interesting is even though the Book of the Dead is sometimes called a funerary text, we also know for a fact that the Book of the Dead was used in the Egyptian temple. And it wasn't strictly a funerary text. It had a temple purpose, and there are some significant implications this may have, both for the Book of Abraham and for the Latter-day Saint Temple Endowment. And I will refer you to the marvelous work by Hugh Nibley, which many of you have probably heard here before, The Message of the Joseph Smith Papyri, an Egyptian Endowment. There's a rich treasure trove there to mine of material that may be relevant for Latter-day Saints. So that's something that is interesting. Just for sake of time, I'm not really going to be able to run down through the rest of this, but like I said, if you go to Pearl of Great Price Central, you can dive into this a little more deeper. But I also want to stress that these are the papyrus fragments that we know Joseph Smith had. Many of you here have probably heard about there's question about how much papyrus is missing. How many papyri fragments were destroyed in the Great Chicago Fire? How many rolls? Certainly the mummies were destroyed. Facsimiles 2 and 3 are no longer extant, the original, so they were destroyed presumably. And there remains a serious question, how much papyrus did Joseph Smith have originally? And did that include potentially the copy of the Book of Abraham that Joseph Smith had, that he translated, right? So that's something to consider. This is what we know he had, but there's a big question mark about what else may he have had that is just now presumably lost. Okay, so I mentioned this guy named Hor, who had this copy of the Book of Breathings. By the way, here's what the Book of Breathings would have looked like basically originally. You have facsimile one here, which you'll recognize there on the far right, and then you have these columns of hieratic Egyptian text. And we're pretty sure that facsimile 3 would have been at the end of this text, among other reasons, because the name of the owner, Hor, or Horus, actually appears in facsimile 3. So if you look down at the bottom row of hieroglyphs there, and you look towards the right, if you see that little bird or falcon figure, when you go look in your facsimiles at home sometime, that's Hor's name. His name also appears in the second column there on the far right by facsimile 1. So for a number of reasons, we're pretty sure that this kind of would have is what his Book of Breathings would have looked like originally, okay? But because we know what it looked like, and because on the far right we have his titles and his genealogy, we can actually reconstruct who Hor was and what his jobs were, what his occupation was. And that's actually really important and really interesting, and it may have significance for the Book of Abraham. So Hor lived around the same time of the Rosetta Stone, which is around 200 BC. We know that because we've done his genealogy. I'm not joking. We've done his genealogy because his dad and grandpa and other family members and some of his descendants had copies of the Book of the Dead and Book of Breathings, so we can reconstruct their family line. And we know that he was a prophet or a priest of three principal Egyptian deities at the temple in the ancient city of Thebes, which you're going to go visit on the tour. So his job as a prophet, anciently, was to be a spokesperson for these gods, and he was going to interact with these gods in their temples on a daily basis. He would have been initiated into the sacred space of the temple, which represented heaven, and he would have made covenants or promises to maintain strict standards of personal conduct and purity. And as a matter of fact, I mentioned how the Book of the Dead was used in a temple context. One portion of the Book of the Dead was actually used in priestly initiation as sort of their temple recommend questions, if you want to call it that. There's these series of personal sort of standards of purity and morality that the priests had to maintain, and they were getting that from the Book of the Dead. So, but that's maybe another discussion. Being a priest or a prophet in ancient Thebes had its perks. So, for example, Hor would have had access to the great temple libraries at the Karnak Temple at Thebes. He would have been literate. He would have had access to narratives, reference works, manuals, as well as scrolls on mythology, religion, ritual, and history. It also happens that Hor lived at a time when ancient Egyptian religion was highly syncretic, where elements of Greek, Jewish, and ancient Near Eastern traditions made their way into the culture, the religious culture that Hor was living in. In other words, Hor lived at a time when stories about Abraham were circulating in Egypt. So if any ancient Egyptians were in a position to know something about Abraham, it would have been the Theban priests like Hor. And we're going to see that in a second. Okay, so let's go through the different gods that Hor served. So everybody have their seer stones out, because we are going to read some Egyptian hieroglyphs, okay? So, like I said, thanks to our ability to read these hieroglyphs in the far right column there, we know what Hor's occupations were. So we know he was a prophet of Amun-Ra, the king of the gods. He was the prophet of one of my favorite Egyptian deities, Min, who massacres his enemies. That's his name, right? Min, who massacres his enemies, and he was also a prophet of the god Khonsu, the one who is powerful in Thebes. And, I mean, if you don't believe me, it's right there, right? You can read this, so, you know, I'm not pulling a fast one here. So let's go through who these different gods were and why we care about this. Well, Min, who massacres his enemies, was a lesser-known deity. He was a syncretized deity between the Egyptian god Min and the Canaanite warrior god Resheph. This deity was worshipped by performing human sacrifice in effigy. Two rituals are known for certain with this deity. One involves subduing sinners by binding them, and the other involves slaying enemies and burning them on an altar. These rituals seem to have also been part of an execration ritual that Hor would have performed as a prophet of Amun-Ra. So that may be ringing a bell in some of your ears, right? So what about the god Khonsu, or Chespesichis in Greek? Well, in this capacity, Hor would have been involved in a temple that dealt with healing people, with protecting them from demons. The founding narrative of this temple deals with a pharaoh who had extensive contact up in northern Mesopotamia, who takes any woman that he thinks is beautiful as his wife, and who asks and who receives directions from God. So Hor would have been familiar with this story as part of this temple cult. So knowing this about Hor, about his occupations, we can say something, I think, about the plausibility of a text like the Book of Abraham perhaps having attracted his interest. So if we assume, for the sake of our presentation tonight, that Joseph Smith had in his possession an ancient copy of the writings of Abraham, we have to explain what on earth was an ancient Egyptian priest doing with a copy of the Book of Abraham, right? Well, I think this may go towards sort of explaining a plausible scenario or plausibly answering why or how he would have had an interest in a text like the Book of Abraham. So I find that highly significant. There's more I could say here, but I'm just zipping along here for time, so we're going to have to move along here. Okay, so, oh, by the way, here's the Karnak Temple. This is where Hor worked as the prophet of Amun-Ra. You're going to go to this temple. On the right there is a lovely aerial photograph that was taken back in 1914 of the whole temple complex. And I think you'll spend a good solid day there, right, exploring the Karnak Temple and the surrounding area of Thebes. So like I said, if you want to go and see the place where Hor worked, the guy who owned the Joseph Smith Papyri anciently, then this is a great chance to do that. Okay, so let's talk about this issue of what did the ancient Egyptians know about the biblical figure of Abraham, if anything? Did they have any knowledge of biblical figures, including Abraham? And in fact, there is evidence to suggest that they did. And this goes along towards plausibly, again, creating a plausible scenario outside the text of the Book of Abraham in which we can imagine a text like the Book of Abraham would have circulated and perhaps have been transmitted. So, what do I have there? Evidence survives indicating that stories of Abraham were known to the ancient Egyptians as early as the time period of the composition of the Joseph Smith Papyri. So let's run through a couple of examples of these, of some of these texts that were circulating in ancient Egypt that touched on Abraham. Well, the first and most important text, and this is going to shock you, but it's the Bible. So the Bible was circulating in ancient Egypt at this time of the Joseph Smith papyri. Hannah Syriac yesterday in her talk mentioned the Septuagint, right? The ancient Greek translation of the Hebrew Bible. That was done in ancient Egypt. That was done in or near Alexandria. So they had the Bible circulating at this time period. How about some others? Well, we have this one text. It's attributed to a fellow named Hecateus of Abdera. He's another Greek historian. And unfortunately, this text doesn't survive. It's only quoted by other ancient authors. But they attribute this text to him, wherein supposedly he writes an account about Abraham going down into Egypt. Okay. You have another author named Eupolemus. He recounts how Abraham lived in Heliopolis and taught astronomy and other sciences to the Egyptian priests. That should send off some alarm bells, right? You have another author, and by the way, some of these texts are, in antiquity, they are attributed to these figures. Modern scholars today may debate or doubt whether these figures actually composed these texts, but what's important, basically, for our purposes is, in antiquity, at the time, they were attributed to these individuals. So, whether they actually were or not is a question, but the texts, for sure, were real and were circulating. We just can't always be sure about their authorship. So, how about the Egyptian Jew Artapanus, who lived in the first century BC and who wrote an account of Abraham teaching astronomy to the Egyptian pharaoh? So, not just the priest, but specifically to the pharaoh. That should call to mind facsimile 3. We have Philo, the first century AD Egyptian Jew, who wrote a lot about the Bible, and in one of his works, he claims that Abraham studied astronomy, the motion of the stars, mathematics, and that he used his reasoning on these to understand God. We have this text called the Testament of Abraham. I think that's up there. Yep, we've got the Testament of Abraham that describes Abraham's tour of the next life before he dies. This was probably written in the first century AD by an Egyptian Jew. It is notable for its reinterpretation of the Egyptian judgment scene from the Book of the Dead in a Jewish fashion. So that also may, I think, be very significant. Now, there's also something else. Let's see. Oh, I'm getting a bit ahead of myself here. Okay, going back here, some of you may have seen this picture before of this papyrus here. So this papyrus comes from a corpus of texts called the Greek Magical Papyri, or sometimes the Theban Magical Library. What these are is they are a group of texts from ancient Thebes, from ancient Egypt. They contain magical spells, formula, hymns, and rituals, and they were written between the 2nd century BC and the 5th century AD. The reason why I'm highlighting this papyrus here is because I have underlined there in red at the bottom the name of Abraham. Abraham and other biblical figures are used in these magical papyri. So in this case, this is a love spell. And the woman is on the lion couch, and it seems some kind of a pun is going on, where the woman will be consigned to the flames of love, but consigned to the flames by reciting this magical spell. And the name of Abraham is invoked in the series of sort of magical words that are used in this spell. But it's not just this one. So here's a nice quote. Let me go forward here. So this is by Carrie Mulestein, who's done some great work on this. So if you look through all these papyri, these spells, you isolate biblical figures that are used, okay? A non-comprehensive list includes Abimelech, Abraham, Adam, Ammon, Aziel, Dardanus, David, Emmanuel, Gabriel, Gomorrah, Isaac, Israel, Jacob, Jeremiah, Jerusalem, Judah, Lot, Lot's wife, Michael, Moses, Solomon, and my favorite, Osiris Michael. Osiris hyphen Michael, like the archangel. You have Israelite names for deities, such as Adonai, Adonai Sabaoth, El, Elohim, Yahoh, the abbreviated form of Jehovah. And so it goes on and on. Abraham and Moses were particularly popular amongst the Theban priests that composed this corpus of papyri. And they used the names of Abraham and Moses very frequently. They invoked them in certain ways in these spells. So what this shows is that very clearly the ancient Egyptians around the time of the Joseph Smith papyri knew about Abraham. There were stories circulating about Abraham. There were accounts circulating about Abraham. And so this creates a plausible sort of transmission route for how an Egyptian priest like Horus could have known about Abraham. It doesn't prove that he did, mind you, but it's a way to plausibly account for it if we make certain assumptions. Let's talk about this here. So this is a picture of the island of Elephantine or Elephantine. I think you're going down to Aswan, right, Steve? So somewhere in the vicinity? You'll see it. So you're not going to actually go on the island, but you are going to sort of sail right past it. The reason why this is important is because there was a very prominent Jewish settlement here on this island way down in southern Egypt, down near modern Aswan, okay? And we've actually, historians and archaeologists have been able to trace the fact that from, you know, around 700 BC or so, down into the Greco-Roman period, you had massive waves of migrations of Jews coming, or you could say Semites or Levantine peoples perhaps, coming from Syria, Canaan, or Palestine, and down into Egypt. And not only that, let me see, what slide do I have here? Oh, we'll show that in a second. Not only did they come down, they brought with them their texts and their traditions, they brought with them their language, obviously, they brought with them their religious customs, and they created settlements all over Egypt, not just at Elephantine, but elsewhere. So, let me see here if I have, the city of Alexandria, that's the most, another obvious example. We have Jews, a thriving Jewish community in Alexandria. We have other sites like Leontopolis, Oxyrhynchus, and Thebes, where we have locations, we have known attested Jewish presence. They are all over the Fayum, this oasis that was created. It's sort of southwest of modern Cairo. And significantly, we have synagogues. That's how we know that we have ancient Jews in Egypt, among other reasons, if we have been able to uncover synagogues. Or we have texts that describe synagogues appearing in these locations. So, as I mentioned, they also brought their texts with them that were disseminated. And here's the great kicker here. There are at least two known Jewish temples to Jehovah that were built in Egypt. One of them was built in Leontopolis, which is in the Nile Delta. And the other was built right down here at Elephantine. And here is a nice little reconstruction of this temple. And as you can see, it follows very nicely the tripartite division of Solomon's Temple or the Jerusalem Temple. You have the outer court, the inner sanctuary, and the Holy of Holies. This is well-known and well-documented. And so if we want to ask ourselves the question, okay, how does a copy of Abraham's writings get into Egypt? Well, this might very well explain how. It could be that Abraham's descendants brought the text with them, which it was then subsequently transmitted and copied until a copy ended up in the possession of this priest named Hor that had this papyrus that later Joseph Smith found. Again, you have to assume for this to work that there was an actual ancient Book of Abraham text or a copy of it that Joseph Smith was translating. There's another thought or theory that Joseph Smith was simply revealing the text of the Book of Abraham with the papyrus acting as a sort of catalyst for revelation. That's a perfectly fine and interesting theory. If that's the case, then this maybe doesn't have a lot of relevance. But if you do want to believe or posit or assume that there was some ancient Abrahamic writings that Joseph Smith translated, this could explain why, I believe, or it could provide a plausible scenario that explains why. So I hope that gives you kind of, again, a very brief rundown of what we have here on the world outside the Book of Abraham. I've got about 15 minutes left, which is great, because now we can discuss the world inside the Book of Abraham. So let's take a look at some of the features of the text of the Book of Abraham that we can sort of fashion a plausible or a believable ancient Egyptian context for by converging what is described in the text with what we know from the outside world that I was just describing. Okay, so first off, whenever you talk about the Book of Abraham, you got to talk about this, human sacrifice, right? This is what facsimile 1 is depicting, and right off the bat in Abraham chapter 1, this is what is happening to Abraham, right? He narrates how he ran afoul of his countrymen up in Ur of the Chaldees because he would not worship their false gods, and so they were going to sacrifice him. Now, the question therefore becomes, well, did ancient peoples know about human sacrifice? Or did they practice human sacrifice, we should say? But even more specifically, did the ancient Egyptians practice human sacrifice? The reason we need to ask this question is because in the first chapter of the Book of Abraham, the people in Ur of the Chaldees are said to sacrifice Abraham, quote, after the manner of the Egyptians, end quote. That's in verses 9 and 11. And the priest of this god named Elkanah is said to also be a priest of the god Pharaoh, which is an Egyptian god, right? And so Abraham's kinsmen in Ur of the Chaldees clearly had some conception of Egyptian practice, and they seem to be imitating Egyptian practice. So, did the Egyptians ever practice human sacrifice? That's a question scholars have discussed and debated, and a big part of the debate is what terminology do we use? Do we call it human sacrifice? Do we call it ritual slaying? Do we call it sanctioned violence or sanctioned killing? Whatever you want to call it, basically the answer is yes. we now have pretty good textual and archaeological evidence that the ancient Egyptians would ritually slaughter human beings in some kind of ritualized manner, and frequently they would do it in response to a trespass or a breach of some kind that this human had engaged in. So, for example, there is archaeological evidence for human sacrifice at the Egyptian fortress of Mergissa in what is now northern Sudan. So, southern Egypt, northern Sudan. During the time of Abraham, this part of the world, or this part of the country, this site, was part of the Egyptian Empire under Egyptian control. And discovered there at the site was an archaeological deposit. And the deposit contained various ritual objects, such as melted wax figurines, a flint knife, and a decapitated body of a foreigner slain during rites designed to ward off enemies. Almost universally, this has been interpreted by Egyptologists as evidence of human sacrifice, quote-unquote. So we have both texts that describe this. They're called the execration texts, and the point of the execration texts and others is to ward off evil through ritually slaying these or destroying these effigies. And it seems on some rare occasion this was actually done to human victims. And we seem to have at this site at Mergissa an actual human sacrifice. And that's what various Egyptologists have called it. That's not my editorializing. So that seems to be highly significant. So there's more we could talk about this, obviously, but I think it's safe to say, you know, whatever terminal—oh, hold on, let me actually go to the next slide. Whatever we debate about the terminology that we use, the basic answer, I think, is yes. And I will refer you to these two pieces for your further reading, which, if you're interested, you can get for free on the Pearl of Great Price Central website. We have a bibliography for resources on the Book of Abraham, and these two articles, An Egyptian Context for the Sacrifice of Abraham and Sacred Violence When Ancient Egyptian Punishment Was Dressed in Ritual Trappings, written by John Gee and Carrie Muhlstein. By the way, Carrie Muhlstein did his dissertation work on the subject at UCLA, and his dissertation has been published, and it's great. So if you really want to nerd out like I do about this stuff, definitely hit up Carrie Muhlstein's dissertation on sanctioned killing in ancient Egypt, right? I'm seeing everyone's eyes rolls already as I say the name, but it's really good stuff, I promise. So you have, right off the bat, a pretty, I think, strong way that you can create an Egyptian context for something that's depicted inside the Book of Abraham, right? Let's pick out another example. Oh, here's a big question. Did Abraham lie about his wife Sarai? So you remember the story, right? This appears both in Abraham chapter 2 and Genesis chapter 12. He's about to go down into Egypt, and he stops and says, "Okay, Sarai, when we get down there, make sure that you tell the Egyptians that I am your brother and not your husband." And he does this clearly to preserve his life, okay? The assumption that Abraham seems to have is because Sarai is so beautiful, the Egyptians will see how beautiful she is, and they will become uncontrollable with their lust, and they'll want to kill Abraham and take Sarai for themselves, right? So we know the story from the Bible. It's in Genesis chapter 12. But the key difference with what we have in the Book of Abraham is in the Book of Abraham, God tells Abraham to do this, right? So God appears to Abraham in vision and says, before you go down into Egypt, tell the Egyptians that Sarai is your sister and not your wife. Well, this has proven kind of problematic for some people because it seems like God is telling Abraham to lie, right? As a matter of fact, So the Book of Abraham was published in March of 1842. As early as July of 1842, I can document anti-Mormons raising this point. Joe Smith's Book of Abraham blasphemes God by having him tell Abraham to lie, right? So this is serious stuff, and it's been around with us for a while. Well, there's a couple of things to point out here. First of all, Genesis chapter 20, verse 12, identifies Sarai as Abraham's half-sister. So it's possible that he meant sister purely as sort of like ambiguously. Oh, she's like a relative of mine, right? You could maybe sort of make that argument, I suppose. He was just being ambiguous. He wasn't necessarily outright lying. There's also people who pointed to the fact that Mesopotamian legal documents of the time will use the language of sister to describe a woman that a man has care or legal responsibility for. That's kind of come into debate, that argument. Kind of some scholars push back against that, but that's another argument that's been made, so just so that you're aware. For my money, this is an argument that I'm especially fond of and that I think is especially interesting. And it has to do with what the ancient Egyptians may have thought about this. Okay, who here has knowledge of German? Who here is good with their German? I know Dan Peterson's good with German. I know probably some others. So this is from a standard Egyptological lexicon and dictionary. As a matter of fact, I use this dictionary in my classes that I'm taking right now. It's standard in the field. And if you look up the entry for sister in Egyptian, Senet, and this is the form of Egyptian spoken in Abraham's day that this dictionary is covering, you'll discover a couple of entries. So first of all, you'll see the straightforward entry for Schwester, so sister, right? And specifically, Leiblich, so a bodily, corporal sister, okay? So a physical, actual sister. That's what Senet can mean. Okay, that's fine. It can also mean like an aunt or a niece or a cousin or something like that. So, okay, you know, you've got a little more ambiguity there, or at least it's a little broader, the definition. But look at definition two, Schwester, in scare quotes there. A geliebte, a Kosovort für Freundin oder Ehefrau. In other words, it's a term of affection, a term of endearment for a female lover, a female romantic partner, Freundin, or Ehefrau, a wife. So if Abraham is going into Egypt, and the Egyptians say, who is this person? And he says, oh, this is my Senet. As far as the Egyptians know, he can mean one of these two things. And they wouldn't be able to really tell the difference. So, is Abraham lying? I don't think so. I think he's being deliberately vague. And I think that you have a plausible way that you can kind of understand why he was being deliberately vague and how he was being deliberately vague. And it has to do with this ancient Egyptian terminology. By the way, if you want a wild ride, go read some Egyptian love poetry where the lovers in the poems refer to each other as brother and sister. I don't know about how the kids are texting and dating these days or whatever, right? But that'd be kind of weird, right, to be calling someone you're interested in a sister or brother. But whatever, no judgments. But that's what the Egyptians were doing. That's what they were into, I guess, right? So you can see this ambiguity here at play. I think that that's what's happening in the book of Abraham that helps us understand this story better. By the way, it's noteworthy, I think, to point out that the Dead Sea Scrolls, we all probably have heard of the Dead Sea Scrolls before. There is a text called the Genesis Apocryphon discovered amongst the Dead Sea Scrolls that depicts Abraham as being warned in a dream that he's going to face danger in Egypt. And so this prompts Abraham to to call Abraham his sister instead of his wife. It doesn't explicitly say in the Genesis Apocryphon that God told Abraham to do this, but it very heavily implies that this is what happened, right? That God sent him this dream where he was warned about it, and so therefore he, you know, kind of came to this conclusion. So, for whatever it's worth, I think that harmonizes nicely with the Book of Abraham account. That's just an interesting, another sort of piece of ancient evidence, I guess you could say, that could help us kind of make sense of this interesting story. Okay, let's see. How much time do we have here? We got about, 7 minutes. Let me put up a vote real quick. Do you guys all want to hear about this, or do you want to hear about chiasmus in the book of Abraham? Who loves chiasmus? This? Everyone's just, okay, yeah, you know, we don't care about chiasmus, right? We've heard about that to death. So let's talk about this. So let's talk about this idiom. By his own hand upon papyrus. Okay, so if you open up your book of Abraham and you read the introductory sort of paragraph to it, you will see, you know, translated by Joseph Smith from the Egyptian papyrus, called the book of Abraham, written by his own hand upon papyrus. Here you go. This is the 1842 Times and Seasons superscription that Joseph Smith gave to the Book of Abraham. He says it's written by his own hand upon papyrus. Okay, first problem. Does this mean that Abraham himself physically wrote the manuscript or the papyrus that Joseph Smith received from Michael Chandler? Well, it seems that Joseph Smith and other early Latter-day Saints believe that. That seems to have been the assumption that they had when they got this papyrus from Michael Chandler. The evidence for that is kind of ambiguous in some ways. It comes from more sort of secondhand hearsay sources who they could have been confusing what Joseph Smith maybe meant by saying this. It's still an open question. I think he probably did. He and the early saints probably made this assumption, but that's an open question. So that's the first problem is, was this written by Abraham? But if it was, we have another problem because the papyri date to about 200 BC, to 250 BC, but Abraham was living around 2000 BC, 2000 to 1800 BC. So we have an incongruity here. How could he have written this manuscript when it dates to well over, 16 centuries after he lived? Well, I have good news for you all, and the good news, oh, hold on, we'll go back to that in a second. The good news is that the phrase or the idiom, by the hand, is attested in ancient Egyptian and in ancient Hebrew, for that matter, in the Bible. By the hand is simply means from someone. That's all that it has to mean. It does not necessarily have to mean that the individual themselves wrote the record that has this reference to it, okay? So we have, if you look at the Egyptian of Abraham's day, if you go and look at these Egyptian lexica or grammars that discuss the Egyptian language of his time, and you go look up this phrase, by or in the hand, you'll see it can mean in the possession of, in the charge of, from, through, because of, done by, or done through so-and-so. It simply is denoting sort of agency or sort of authority or, I would say agency is the word. It's ascribing the agency of the document to the person who either wrote it or commissioned it or had it created or who was maybe in charge of it or responsible for it. So this becomes less problematic for the Book of Abraham, I feel. Now, let me give you some examples of what I'm talking about here. Okay, first example, number one. Sorry, we're going to have more hieroglyphs, so I hope you still have your seer stones out. This is the famous Ka Mosa stela. So Ka Mosa was the pharaoh who unified Egypt after the Hyksos divided Egypt into these separate dynasties. There was a big civil war, and this guy, Ka Mosa, finally came around and made things right again. And in the Ka Mosa stela, at one point, he discusses, this is his big victory stela, commemorating his defeat of the Hyksos, right? I've highlighted here in red, so again, don't get mad at me, it's right there, you can read it for yourself, right, I presume. I've highlighted in red a part of the text, and this is what it says. I found it, referring to a letter, I should step back and say, in the stela, in the story, Ka Mosa says how he found the messenger for the enemy king, a guy by the name of Ausara is his name that's given in Egyptian, right? So he finds the messenger boy for this king, and the messenger has this letter written in it, or he has a letter from the king that he's holding. So he says, I found it, meaning the letter, saying in writing, by the hand of the ruler of Avaris, Ausara, the son of Ra, Apophis, greetings to you, my son, the ruler of Cush. So it's a letter from the son, from the king to his son, being delivered by this messenger, but, and it's right here, starting the top line towards sort of the very left, by the hand of the king of the ruler, the Hyksos ruler of the city of Avaris, right? It's said to be by his hand. It uses that literal idiom to describe him. Almost certainly the king did not himself write this letter. He almost certainly, assuming it was a real letter that was actually composed, it would have been composed by court scribes working for him, bureaucrats working for him, but he claims authority and possession of it, and so he says it was written by my own hand. Okay? There's example number one. Here's example number two. This is the wonderful story of Setne Hamwas. It's written in an Egyptian form of Egyptian script called Demotic. It dates to, I believe, the Roman period, so a little after the Book of Abraham, but not too much. And in it, and I've highlighted it here for you, it discusses, well, here, I'll just read you the quote. So this is, a magician, a woman magician who's talking to this guy named Setne. And she says, if it so happens that you want to recite a writing, come to me, so that I can have you taken to the place where it, this particular book, or literally papyrus, that's in there, this book or papyrus, of which Thoth, the god Thoth, was the one who wrote it with his own hand, himself, when he had come down after the other gods. So it uses this idiom again, written by with his own hand, which in Demotic indeed denotes nothing more than, or necessarily nothing more than, authorship. So we have two examples of this phrase where we don't necessarily have to assume that the person who wrote it by his own hand actually wrote it by his own hand. That may be kind of counterintuitive and weird for us, but this is the idiom that the Egyptians used. As I mentioned, the Hebrew Bible has examples of this, where a prophet gives an oracle to the people and has it written down or commissioned, and the oracle is said to be a beyad, in the hand or by the hand of the prophet. So that's very well attested. So this is to say, we have two options. Either Joseph Smith did in fact assume that the papyrus was written by Abraham himself, and he just simply had that assumption. It was a mistaken assumption, but that's okay. Or, and this is the alternative that people like Kew Nibley have suggested, the whole phrase, the Book of Abraham written by his own hand upon papyrus, was actually the ancient title for the Book of Abraham. And that phrase, written by his own hand, would have been the ancient designator for attributing this text to Abraham as the author. Not necessarily the one who wrote the thing, but who was responsible for its contents or who ultimately claimed sort of authority over it, if that makes sense. Okay, so my timer has just gone off, which is perfect. Let me just conclude here. All right, sorry, Chiasmus, we'll have to skip you for now. Basically, there's chiasmus in ancient Egyptian text and the Book of Abraham. Isn't that neat? That's what that was all about. So let's quickly wrap this up here real quick with this conclusion. So here's what I am not trying to do. I am not trying to say that all of this proves the Book of Abraham is true. So please don't walk away saying Stephen Smoot has once and for all proven the Book of Abraham is true beyond any shadow of a doubt. Take that, anti-Mormons, right? That's not what I'm trying to do here. Rather, what I am trying to do is to show that these contexts, both outside and inside the world of the Book of Abraham, it can plausibly situate this text in the ancient environment that it purports to be deriving from, right? It can also inform us how we approach the text and how we read the text. And I believe it does positively affect how we evaluate Joseph Smith's claims to having been an inspired translator. I also believe very strongly that reading the scriptures in a real-world context, as best as we can, very much can help you better understand and comprehend the message. It sort of brings it to life. It can help resolve questions we might have, or it might answer incongruities that we may see in the text. This is also, by the way, just to go back to my shameless plug here, this is why I recommend, if you get a chance, to visit places in Israel and Egypt, visit the Holy Land or other ancient Near Eastern settings, or perhaps with church history, visit church history sites as you have to help you visualize and make really concrete connections with what you're reading in the text, with what you're seeing around you. Finally, this is kind of my own personal guiding paradigm when it comes to the Book of Abraham, and it's what Hugh Nibley said many, many years ago. The key with approaching the scriptures from a scholarly perspective is to ask the right questions and to keep looking. Like I said, we're never going to prove the Book of Abraham is true, and that's not what I'm doing here tonight, but we can ask good questions, we can evaluate it based on the evidence we have, and we can keep looking for more, all the while being assured from a spiritual witness that the scriptures are true and complementing that with these academic resources and evidences. Thank you very much for your attention tonight. Oh, I wish I was too. No questions, by the way, right? We're just good to go? No one? We're fine? Oh. We need a mic check here. Should we just...
1: We'll pass it back and forth. Okay, we don't have any time for questions. But let me ask you just a couple of things really quick. I mean, we got a number of questions. Have to give a whole new presentation, I think, on most of these questions.
0: I mean, why not, right? We're already here. You good for another 2 hours, everyone? You know, just 30, but yeah.
1: But let me just put a plug in again, pearlofgreatpricecentral.org. These articles that are there would be a great resource for preparing to go to Egypt. So you ought to take a look at those. Really quickly, can you recommend something that people could read about? You mentioned some of the traditions of the early life of Abraham that talk about him being in Egypt that are outside of the Bible or Latter-day Saint scriptures. What could you recommend?
0: Well, there's a really great book that was published back in 2001 called Traditions About the Early Life of Abraham. This is a great book. The problem is it's like 600 pages and it's out of print and copies run for like $200. So if you're really adventurous, right, and are really gung-ho about wanting to know about that, check out Traditions About the Early Life of Abraham. However, most of you probably won't want to do that or can't do that. So John Gee's book, An Introduction to the Book of Abraham, kind of distills some of these traditions in a chapter or two that he's written. Also, on the Pearl of Great Price Central website, in the bibliography, is a spinoff article that John Twetness, the late John Twetness, who is one of the editors of this traditions book, he wrote a spinoff article sort of summarizing the most salient, you know, traditions that he was able to identify. You can access that on the Pearl of Great Price Central website. So those would be sort of for now, unless if you want to go get the big expensive out-of-print book, check out John Gee's book, An Introduction to the Book of Abraham, and check out John Twetness's article, which you can get on the Pearl of Great Price Central website.
1: Okay, two more quick questions. One, you talked about Elephantine, yeah, and that there was an Israelite temple there. What's the significance of finding an Israelite temple outside of Jerusalem?
0: Well, among other things, it indicates very clearly that ancient Israelites didn't have a problem with building temples outside Jerusalem. And we now have that abundantly demonstrated and documented because we've actually found other ancient Israelite temples outside of Jerusalem. And so it shows that they didn't have a problem with it. And in fact, when they go as far, I mean, go onto Google Maps and you get a chance and look at the distance between Elephantine Island and Jerusalem. And you'll see that's pretty significant for the ancient world, right? Traveling that far outside of the land of Israel. So even when they were pretty far flung, they still thought it was important enough to build an ancient temple. It also indicates that there was enough of a Jewish presence there that they needed a temple, right? You don't need a temple really if it's just you and your family, basically, right? It's once you have an established community that needs to keep these religious rites going, to keep the community going, that's when you need a temple, and they have that there.
1: And what time did that community date to?
0: So the first Jews arrive at Elephantine, we think, sometime around 700 BC. They were mercenaries for the Egyptian army preparing to fight against the Babylonians, right, who were about to blitzkrieg their way through the ancient Near East. So the first settlements there, we think, around the Babylonian period. I said 700, I meant 600 BC, I'm sorry, around that time period. After the exile, so after Babylon has destroyed Judah and they've sent the Jews into exile, that's when we seem to have a lot more waves come down. So in the Persian period, in other words, right? So Babylon is replaced by Persia less than a century after the destruction of Jerusalem. And with the exile, many Jews are coming down into Egypt sort of as refugees, right? Displaced persons because their homeland has been destroyed.
1: All right, so critics of the Book of Mormon that say there's no way that a community of Jews would build a temple outside of Jerusalem, we can find evidence that they did about the same time that temples were being built in America. There were Jews building temples in Egypt.
0: Yeah. Those critics are wrong.
1: And what else can we tell the critics about the name Sariah that comes from Elephantine Island?
0: Sariah is attested in Aramaic papyri written at the island, and I will refer you to the excellent article written by my friend and former Book of Mormon Central colleague Neil Rapley. It's on the Interpreter website, and it's about the name Sarai being attested as an authentic Jewish name at this island.
1: Right, as a woman's name.
0: That's
1: where,
0: right.
1: Where we didn't find it as a woman's name in the Bible.
0: Right, it's a man's name in the Bible, but it's a woman's name at Elephantine.
1: And so, and when did they find that name?
0: When did they find it? Oh, Neil could tell you that.
1: Did Joseph Smith look it up?
0: No, it's not in Joseph Smith's lifetime. It's after Joseph Smith's lifetime. Right. I don't know the specific papyrus. Neil discusses it in his article, but it's well after Joseph Smith's lifetime, and so there's no way that he could have known about it.
1: Right. So anyway, thank you, Stephen. Fantastic, and hopefully to go to Egypt with you again sometime.
0: Hope so. Thanks. Appreciate
1: it. Thank you all for being here tonight.
0: Thank you.
2: Our next speaker is Brittany Chapman Nash. Brittany is a specialist in Latter-day Saint women's history and co-edited the award-winning four-volume Women of Faith in the Latter-day series, and has done a number of amazing things that you can read in the program. If you go online, you can see the program. But with just that short introduction, I'm going to turn the time over to Brittany Chapman Nash. Sorry for cutting your bio short at one day at the same time.
3: Good afternoon. As I sat in the front row of my seventh grade U.S. history class in the eastern United States, my teacher began discussing the polygamous Mormons in Utah. My heart pounded. This was my moment to represent my faith as a member of the Church of Jesus Christ of Latter-day Saints. With nerves rushing, I raised my hand and timidly said, "Mormons don't practice polygamy anymore." My teacher acknowledged my assertion, and that brief exchange was my first experience talking about the Latter-day Saint practice of polygamy. I continued to have discussions as I grew older, but I dreaded questions on the subject because I knew little about it myself. In my young mind, Latter-day Saints

me to write a short volume about a tiny topic, the practice of polygamy in the Church of Jesus Christ of Latter-day Saints. In my naivety as a new parent, I thought, in a couple of months, I will have this parenting thing down, and I will be able to write a book. No problem. 3 years and 2 children later, I'm still trying to get the parenting thing down, but with a village of helpers who offered everything from childcare to endless draft reading, we managed to produce this book, released just over a week ago. So that's what it looks like, because it is rather small. So speaking to you at fair so soon after its publication makes me feel as if things have come full circle. In 2015, I prepared a presentation about polygamy for the Fair Mormon Conference, and it was while preparing that speech that I began articulating my own thoughts about polygamy. Deseret Book intentionally requested a short book so that the expansive topic of polygamy would be less intimidating to readers than a large, exhaustive volume. Page limitations to keep the book small compelled me to be as succinct as possible. This involved a difficult winnowing process as I tried to discern how to keep unwieldy topics concise and readable, and what stories, quotations, and experiences to include. The written portion of the book is 114 pages long, with an additional 22-ish pages of notes and back matter to point readers to sources for more in-depth information on subjects I could dwell on only briefly. I hope this book will help individuals understand the general history of Latter-day Saint polygamy, learn reasons why it was practiced, reconcile their own feelings about it, and become conversant enough on the topic to discuss it comfortably with people who are not Latter-day Saints, and more importantly, to talk comfortably and openly about it amongst ourselves as Latter-day Saints. I saw my role as an author on this topic not to defend polygamy as right or wrong, or to try and make a messy topic neat and tidy. Rather, I endeavored to give insight into how and why, from the 19th century Latter-day Saints' point of view, they chose to practice polygamy. I believe it is essential to let the saints speak for themselves through their personal records, such as letters, journals, and autobiographies, because they knew polygamy best and their reasoning best. Now, rest assured this presentation will not be a rehashing of the contents of Let's Talk About Polygamy, but to set up the rest of my talk, and I'm sure to satisfy your burning curiosity, here is a quick glance at the table of contents. As you can see, the book is divided into 3 sections. The first section is devoted to the chronological history of polygamy, starting with the organization of the church in 1830 through to the present day. The second section addresses more abstract questions of how the saints practiced polygamy in their day-to-day lives, as well as reasons and beliefs that motivated 19th century saints to practice polygamy. Again, I tried to stick closely to reasons they voiced from their perspectives and outline general motivating trends based on their records. Although saints' voices are used throughout the first 2 sections, in the final section, I wanted to give some breathing room for the 19th century saints to share their stories in greater detail. So, after talking about polygamy for much of the book up to that point, I wanted us to be able to sit back and listen to the voices, to their voices, telling us about their experiences, about their personal decision-making processes, and family relationships. Then I sum up by giving my own thoughts about what polygamy means for Latter-day Saints today. Being fresh out of writing Let's Talk About Polygamy, and thinking intensively about this charged and controversial topic, I pondered what I could offer from that experience that might be meaningful to you today. I would like to take you through the unexpected education I gained through writing about polygamy, and I hope in sharing what I learned, you may think about polygamy a little differently. First, I will discuss 4 points that I now view as common misconceptions of polygamy. Some of these persisted in my own mind as subconscious assumptions, and I have observed them in countless others as well while reading, conversing, or sifting through 180 years worth of people talking about polygamy. Second, putting together this book forced me to ask myself new questions that significantly influenced how I now view plural marriage.

0: Lastly, I want to offer a reframing of how we can think about polygamy and the questions we ask of it. So, misconceptions. Common misconception one, all of my questions about polygamy can be answered. Fantasy. If I find just the right source or scholar or book or website, all of my questions about polygamy will be answered. Reality. Maybe, but probably not. A person very likely will never arrive to the satisfying state of having all questions about polygamy answered. Some questions simply do not yet have answers due to lack of source material or lack of revelation. Sorry, water. Joseph Smith's practice of polygamy and the doctrine he taught regarding it are two areas in which questions feel most pressing and definitive answers are most lacking. Not enough is known about M.S. Smith's experience of plural marriage, for example, or other important details pertaining to the early practice of polygamy prior to and in Nauvoo. A major reason that knowledge is so slim about Latter-day Saint polygamy in the 1830s and 40s is because contemporary sources discussing it are quite rare. Contemporary sources, as opposed to later reminiscences, tend to be most reliable, and there currently is not enough solid information to pin down an exact narrative of how things unfolded or why. The practice was intentionally kept secret in the 1840s, and most participants consciously chose not to record information about their involvement because they understood its highly controversial nature and held the practice as both secret and sacred. Much of what does exist is only fragmentary, our later reminiscences, or second or third-hand sources, making it difficult to create reliable historical judgments about what was happening early on. Because of this, many questions about this period cannot be answered satisfactorily. The gray space of not knowing is uncomfortable, but the reality is definitive answers simply are not there for some questions. The same is true for questions about the practice of polygamy in the afterlife. Some Latter-day Saints have soul-deep concerns about what the practice of polygamy will look like in the next life and how it may affect their happiness there. These questions are valid and important. Reflecting on the reality that not all questions about polygamy in the afterlife can be authoritatively answered right now is an important consideration. These things being said, there are ways to find some solidity in the midst of unknowns, particularly as we reflect upon the 19th and early 20th century plural marriage. There are pieces that can help put together the puzzle of polygamy. I started to think about those pieces in preparation for my 2015 fair presentation. And now, after thinking more about plural marriage over the past few years, I would like to revisit those pieces and add one more. In 2015, I outlined four puzzle pieces that I believed and continue to believe are valuable building blocks for creating a well-rounded picture of plural marriage as it was practiced. I identified them as theology, historical context, reliable sources, and experiences or individual stories of Latter-day Saints. I defined theology as the doctrines of the church, historical context as the external circumstances that affected the saints' opportunities and choices, historical sources that are strong, reliable, and accurate, and stories from Latter-day Saints to illustrate the realities of lived polygamy. The combination of these puzzle pieces will not create a perfect or complete picture, but their union can provide a strong foundation to build further understanding upon. I've since come to realize that I was missing a central piece of that puzzle. Faith. Realizing this was more of a duh moment than an aha moment. It was so present and central to the narrative that I failed to recognize and define it as something separate from the other pieces. For the purposes of this book, I view faith as the spiritual conviction that influences individuals to believe in Latter-day Saint theology and act according to their understanding of that belief. Faith is the critical element that animates theology, brings light to historical context, gives depth to historical sources, and is the connecting thread that unites many of the stories of Latter-day Saints. Common misperception number two, we know all there is to know about polygamy. Fantasy. What we know about polygamy is complete, and I can understand it all. Reality. 19th century saints juggle different social and religious norms. Time and change has created a disconnect between our world and theirs. Sources continue to come forward that may shift narratives, or existing sources may be reinterpreted. When I was a graduate student at the University of Leicester in Leicester, England, I studied the history and literature of the Victorian era. Partway through the program, I realized that I could have read all of the same books and studied all of the same information in the United States, but I would have completely missed the mark in my understanding because I would not have experienced the culture and physical spaces that produced that literature and history I was studying. Being in the places and part of the culture made all of the difference. To me, studying history is like the different views in Google Maps. This is the aerial view, which gives you an idea of space, context, influences, and the overarching narrative of what a subject or time period looked like with all of its factual information. Then there is the street view. I liken the street view to the stories and experiences of individuals as they themselves recorded them. Personal records help you get on the ground and feel and see through human eyes. But the disconnect is that we can never actually be there. And in those spaces, we cannot know the vibe of the space, the smell in the air, the connections between people you pass on the street, the unspoken social norms. That is what we try to recapture by putting together puzzle pieces. But because we cannot be there, there will be pieces we can never quite understand. Likewise, on some level, there will be a disconnect between their perspective and our perspective in the 21st century. The gender and family dynamics, living conditions, economic opportunities and priorities, political and social pressures, religious backgrounds and its role in society, some of these things are not completely within our grasp. Many things, of course, are within our grasp. We are equally human. We understand human emotions and have similar questions and concerns, but how we process them may be different. Why does that matter? It teaches us that we do not and cannot comprehend everything about plural marriage. Setting that expectation is important. The nuances and sources and revelations matter deeply. There is room for interpretation and even reinterpretation of existing sources as time passes, knowledge increases, and accessibility to sources expands. As an example of this, I refer to Laurel Thatcher Ulrich's most recent book, A House Full of Females, Plural Marriage and Women's Rights in Early Mormonism, 1835 to 1870. I noticed this book was in the bookstore. Because of Dr. Ulrich's unique training as a historian and her creative combination of solely contemporary sources, she chose not to use later reminiscences, as most other historians do. She pieced together clues and found in diaries, letters, textiles, a pictorial code found in Wilford Woodruff's diaries, and other more unconventional sources to craft a raw and illuminating addition to the narrative of the development of, and evolution of plural marriage. With that in mind, I made another change to the puzzle piece graphic from 2015. In that presentation, you will note that all four of the pieces fit together to create a complete enclosed picture. I was not making any particular statement at that time by having the graphic enclosed, but it unintentionally may send the message that by exploring theology, sources, context, and stories, one could attain a whole and complete understanding of polygamy. I've since come to understand the importance of not having the expectation that I can know and understand it all. There will always be more to the story, nuances that limitations in my knowledge or my 21st century glasses don't allow me to see. The same is true for all of history, not just the history of polygamy. Not all stories are told or understood. So I have made room for more with this graphic in Let's Talk About Polygamy, where the puzzle is open and incomplete. There is always room for greater and deeper understanding. It is important to recognize that scholars have limitations, sources have limitations, our own understanding has limitations, revelations have limitations, and not all of the information is there. There are going to be gaps, and people interpret those gaps differently. Expecting perfection is unrealistic. Common misconception 3. Men loved polygamy and women hated polygamy. Fantasy. Polygamy was all about sex. Men love sex, therefore men loved polygamy. Polygamy was all about sharing. Women hate sharing, therefore women hated polygamy. Reality. Everyone had a different experience. Polygamy is not one story. The spectrum of the saints' polygamous experiences varied widely based on time period in which they practiced, financial, social, and ecclesiastical status, a woman's numerical wife position, living arrangements, the husband's presence or absence in the home, personality types, and myriad other influences. Despite this, polygamy often all gets wrapped up as the same thing. At first glance, though, some assume that polygamy was all about sex. It was a widespread assumption in the 19th century and sometimes still is today. Plural marriage did provide men with more than one sexual partner, and in fact, that was one reason Latter-day Saints promoted it. Polygamy was touted as an antidote to adultery, fornication, illegitimacy, and even prostitution, all considered great social problems of the time. Because men had more than one woman with whom they could have divinely sanctioned sex with, particularly during a wife's pregnancy or lactation period when married couples traditionally did not have intercourse. This mentality led President George Q. Cannon to say, "Our crime has been we married women instead of seducing them, we reared children instead of destroying them, we desired to exclude from the land prostitution, bastardy, and infanticide." I suggest that for most men, plural marriage was far from the sexual paradise and life of ease that steamy Victorian novels depicted it to be, and many men participated in it because they felt it was a religious duty. Indeed, Phineas Cook wrote that plural marriage marked, quote, "the beginning of all my sorrows," end quote, even though he was converted to the doctrine of plurality. It was challenging to be the head of multiple households, and men often struggled to meet the complicated needs of their large families. In a letter to her aunt, Mary Jane Mountanner commented, "I have told you men's lives were not strewn with roses in these much married relations. If women was all they wanted, they could buy or steal them as others did and save themselves so much trouble." Travel writer Helen Hunt Jackson, who was not a Latter-day Saint, recorded a visit she had with a plural wife who confessed she hated polygamy. But despite the plural wife's own challenges with the principle, she, quote, "believed that the Mormon men were sincere in regarding it as a matter of religion and described them as true, as good, earnest, true men who were faithful to their wives," end quote. At the same time, Mormon women readily admitted that some men and women did not enter polygamy with the purest motives, and that not all men acted responsibly in their role as husband and father. "Men and women don't always do right," said plural wife Christine Baird. "That has nothing to do with the principle." Elizabeth Graham MacDonald recorded, "I have thought that the actions of some were as much governed by passion as by principle. This the law of God will not allow, hence the failures." It appears that many saints attributed abuses of the principle of plural marriage to incorrect choices of individuals, not to the principle itself. Women recorded positive and negative experiences within polygamy, and while many made the best of situations, I did find that the most positive reviews of polygamy tended to be in public discourse, when women were strengthening each other in meetings or defending the principle in speeches or in print. In private journals and records, women were more likely to give vent to the frustrations and heartache they experienced in plural marriages or other trials unique to polygamy. We see this in prominent women such as Emmeline B. Wells, Mary Isabella Horn, and Emily Dow Partridge Young, one of Joseph Smith's wives and later a wife of Brigham Young. Emily recorded in her diary of being, quote, "heart hungry all my life," and of being an unloved spiritual wife. The next day, though, she wrote, "Yesterday I was in a dark mood. Today I am looking for the bright spots. Although they may be few and far between, they should not be overlooked. And among my greatest blessings, I class the fates that I am a mother and was a spiritual wife." Matilda Griffin Bancroft, a prominent visitor to Utah in 1880, observed that Latter-day Saint women viewed polygamy as a religious duty, this is quoting her, a religious duty, and that it was a matter of pride to make everybody believe they lived happily and to persuade themselves and others that it was not a trial, and that long life of such discipline makes the trial lighter, end quote. I agree to an extent with Bancroft's observation. We can see shadows of that mentality in the Diary of Emily Young. Perhaps some Latter-day Saint women imagined that to be seen as truly strong and faithful, they had to steel themselves against the difficulties living polygamously. However, they did speak about those difficulties amongst themselves. Those conversations likely would have occurred privately. If they did occur publicly, they probably would have been spoken in the context of how they overcame the difficulties of the practice. I do think many of the women, however, were sincere in what they saw as the bright spots in their faith-motivated decision to marry plurally, and believed in the positive social, theological, and particularly spiritual ramifications of polygamy, even if they disliked the practice itself. It is important to remember, too, that marital troubles are not unique to plural unions, although I do believe that polygamy did present greater opportunity for difficulties because more personalities were involved. Sister wives could dramatically affect the positivity or negativity of the experience. Some women, though, instead of hating polygamy, loved living in their large families, enjoyed close relationships with their sister wives and many children, and truly developed ties of love with the husband that they shared. Common misconception 4. All Latter-day Saints understood and agreed upon the doctrine and practice of plural marriage. Fantasy. All Latter-day Saints shared united beliefs supporting plural marriage, and the doctrine was clear regarding it. Reality. Both church leaders and members sometimes presented conflicting messages regarding the doctrine of plural marriage, and messages could vary according to time period and place of residence. Not all Latter-day Saints supported the practice. Probably comes as no great surprise, but there was only about a 3-year period in which Joseph Smith taught the doctrinal concepts of eternal marriage and plural marriage, and those 3 years were interspersed with periods of his being in hiding or in jail. His teachings were confined to a comparatively small group of Latter-day Saints. The only record from Joseph Smith himself that discusses eternal and plural marriage exists as Doctrine and Covenants 132. Because the practice of plural marriage was not broadly established or openly discussed during Joseph Smith's lifetime, not all church leaders or members agreed on the particulars of the doctrine after Joseph Smith's death, and varied teachings circulated. For example, Nauvoo polygamists may have shared memories of private conversations they had with Joseph Smith regarding the doctrine of polygamy, and that would circulate. Church leaders who were taught by Joseph Smith in Nauvoo had additional and potentially different insights, and their words would circulate. Still others had different interpretations of verses in D&C 132. Some church leaders would preach conflicting messages even within their own sermons. On the whole, however, most polygamists believed that they would receive higher or additional blessings in the celestial kingdom for marrying plurally than would monogamous couples whose marriages were temple ceilings. For a practice that some believed was the highest form of marriage, plural marriage had remarkably little support in some families and communities. I find the story of Martha Cragen Cox insightful. She recorded in her autobiography, "My decision to marry into a plural family tried my family, all of them, and in giving them trial, I was sorely tried. I had studied out the matter. I knew the principle of plural marriage to be correct, to be the highest, holiest order of marriage. Having decided to enter this order, it seemed I had passed the Rubicon. I could not go back, though I fain would have done so rather than incur the hatred of my family. It was not a marriage of love, they claimed, and in saying so, they struck me a blow, for I could not say that I had really loved the man as lovers love, though I loved his wives and the spirit of their home. I could not assure my family that my marriage was gotten solely on the foundation of love for man. The fact was, I had asked the Lord to lead me in the right way for my best good and the way to fit me for a place in his kingdom. He had told me how to go, and I must follow in the path. When I came to know how generally my action in going into it was denounced, especially the fact I had married into poverty, I was saddened as well as surprised. When in my mind I took a survey of our little town, I could locate but a very few men, not one in 50 of the whole city who had entered it at all. One who had been my admiring friend said, "It is all very well for those girls who cannot very well get a good young man for husbands to take married, for a husband to take married men. But she," meaning me, "had no need to lower herself, for there were young men she could have gotten." And she and other friends cold-shouldered me and made uncomplimentary remarks. Some common questions of the time included whether or not a person needed to marry plurally simply to reach the celestial kingdom or to qualify for the highest heaven in the celestial kingdom. Questions arose about how many wives one needed to fulfill the law of plural marriage and who should marry plurally and what DNC 132 meant on various points. Members would write in to church leaders to understand certain things. So answers could sometimes vary based on who was writing in response. And that response would be shared locally. Communication was not as systematized or as quick as it is now. It seems to me that church leaders spoke with a more unified voice on the doctrine of eternal and plural marriage after the 1904 Second Manifesto. As I mentioned earlier, working on Let's Talk About Polygamy forced me to ask certain questions of myself, and I would like to share some of those thoughts with you today. Question one, what was the role of agency in plural marriage? The popular assumption in the 19th century, and sometimes in our time, is that polygamous men were lechers and women were victims of the system. Latter-day Saint women were appalled by accusations that they were duped or forced into plural marriages and fiercely defended their role as agents in the marriage decision. At an 1870 indignation meeting, Eliza R. Snow addressed the rumor that they were enslaved to Latter-day Saint men, stating, "Our enemies pretend that in Utah, woman is held in a state of vassalage, that she does not act from choice but by coercion, that we would even prefer life elsewhere were it possible for us to make our escape. What nonsense. We all know that if we wished, we could leave at any time, either to go singly or we could rise in mass, and there is no power here that could or would ever wish to prevent us." In 1883, Emmy Talmadge wrote in the Woman's Exponent, "I entered into plural marriage of my own free will because I knew it was right. If the women did not know for themselves that principle is true," she continued, "or if they did not wish to embrace plural marriage, where is the man or set of men who could compel them to do so? Women very frequently decline to marry good, steady, single young men and marry one who has a family. Why? Because they believe they have the right to marry the man of their choice. And if they choose to marry a man who already has a wife, they think it is nobody's business but their own." Many plural wives would add their voices to Talmadge's, saying they had chosen plural marriage with their eyes wide open, trusting their husbands, trusting their sister wives, trusting the gospel of Jesus Christ as restored through Joseph Smith, and trusting that God had commanded that polygamy be lived once more among his chosen people. They wanted to show their faith by their works. But what about the women who, once married polygamously, discovered it was not a lifestyle they wanted to continue? What about those women who, there were people who did abuse the system. What about those women who were victims of that abuse and did not feel they were free to choose? At odds with the public perception of that women were enslaved in plural marriages were Utah's liberal divorce laws, passed by Utah legislature in 1852, that allowed for essentially no-fault divorces. These no-fault divorces were almost unheard of in other parts of the United States and the world, where it was difficult to obtain a divorce, if at all possible. Additionally, being a divorced person, particularly a divorced woman, in the 19th century, carried a heavy stigma, but not in Utah. It was common for divorced women to remarry in either polygamous or monogamous unions. For women who were unhappy in polygamy or who had felt pressured or forced into plural marriages, uncomplicated divorce practices allowed them to reclaim their agency. One of the most horrifying stories I read was in the autobiography of Annie Berry Chestnut Day. In 1879, when she was 14 years old, Annie's stepfather, who was nearly 50 years old, essentially tricked her into marrying him under the pretext that she was receiving her temple endowment. Annie's mother was complicit in the idea, and Annie did not realize she was married to the man she still called Pa until after they left the temple. Friends and even church leaders urged her to leave the situation, and after bearing three children, she obtained a divorce at the age of 21. She is pictured here with her monogamous second husband, Thomas Day, and the three children from her previous marriage. Likewise, 14-year-old Emma Lynn Richardson was pressured into plural marriage by her parents. She recalled, quote, "Some old fanatics were preaching that a young man could not save a girl if he married her, that to be saved, she must marry some old codger, tried and true. My parents got the disease with the rest, and when one of the tried and true came our way, they said I must marry him. I cried and begged, begged and cried, but to no avail. I was forced to marry him and go into his family." Thus, Emma was married to 61-year-old Freeborn DeMille in 1856. Emma, too, obtained a divorce after several years and went on to marry a man her age with whom she was happy. In both of these cases, the ease of obtaining divorces and the social acceptance of divorce allowed them to reclaim the agency they felt robbed of in their first marriages, and they later both married men of their choosing. Another question I needed to ask myself was, what do I believe about the nature of God? This is a subjective question. For me, one of the challenging aspects of polygamy is thinking about its inherent inequality. Looking at polygamy numerically, it is unequal. Is it fair that a man can have more than one wife? Some polygamous women expressed feeling second best or yearned for the affection of a husband who was often absent or whose love and attention felt divided. Is that fair? Would God give a commandment that was not fair? I have heard some modern women express something to the effect of, if I had to share my husband for eternity, it would be an eternity of hell. What about the majority of Latter-day Saint men and women in the 19th century who chose not to marry plurally, wanting to remain monogamous? Would God force his children into plural marriages, creating an eternity of heaven for some and hell for others? That is not the God I know. The same God who fills me with love, peace, reassurance, forgiveness, and friendship as I have walked through my life. The same God who holds agency sacred. If he wants happiness for me here, why would he want misery for me there? I do not believe our heavenly parents desire unhappiness and suffering for any of us. From my perspective, polygamy was not fair. I believe some polygamous wives would agree with me that it was not fair in the sense I have described. But they had faith it would be fair in the next life. They believed that their sacrifice here would be worth something there, and that they would inherit special blessings for their obedience to this unique principle. Does it matter, then, what I think? That is where I step back and trust their ability to choose for themselves, their agency. That is where I acknowledge I do not know everything, nor do I feel the need to. Abuses to plural marriage aside, most women and men acted according to their free will for their individual needs and reasons. And there were a variety of reasons people chose to marry polygamously. Whether we believe it was right or wrong, it was their decision, and most acted according to their convictions of what they considered to be right. There is one thing I do know about the nature of God. He created us for happiness. And there is no despair in the great plan of happiness created by our heavenly parents. There is little known about the kingdoms of glory in the next life or exactly what the nature of relationships will be there. If it were possible, I would appease the worry, concern, and fear that has distressed people over this principle for about 180 years. It worried people then, when people lived polygamously, and it worries people now, when it is no longer required. According to their records, many polygamous wives turned to their faith in the nature of God and looked to him for comfort. They looked to him to fulfill his promises to them, trusting they would receive eternal blessings to compensate for their sacrifices. Men did the same. As I mentioned earlier, some men, and particularly women, felt the earthly and eternal relationships they gained through plural living was among its blessings. Women like Martha Cragen Cox wrote of her sister wives, "To me, it is a joy to know that we laid the foundation of a life to come while we lived in that plural marriage, that we three who loved each other more than sisters, children of one mother love, will go hand in hand together down through all eternity. That knowledge is worth more to me than gold, and more than compensates for all the sorrow I have ever known. I believe everything will be okay. Even though I do not know how it will all work out, I do know God loves his daughters as much as his sons." I will need to touch only briefly on these last two questions, but they are explored more fully in Let's Talk About Polygamy. So, what are modern leaders saying about polygamy? Another important question, that's another simple important question. Most teachings about plural marriage were spoken when the commandment to live polygamously was in force. The commandment to marry polygamously is no longer in force. The sealing ordinance is an ordinance that has existed then that exists now. And thankfully, Elder Orson Pratt wrote out the entire sealing ceremony and published it in a periodical in 1853. In an article published in the Ensign in 2015, Elder Marcus B. Nash confirms that the words in the ceremony that sealed polygamous couples included identical promises and blessings as the words in the sealing ceremony of monogamous couples. Thus, the potential for exaltation for monogamous and polygamous couples is now understood to be equal. What does polygamy teach us about God's definition of the family? This question deserves attention and feels timely for the current climate in which we live. I believe one thing polygamy teaches us is that God's definition of the family is more expansive than we sometimes allow it to be. I suspect that some of us consciously or subconsciously carry what my husband calls the baggage of polygamy. Perhaps we feel we must carry the burden of the Latter-day Saint polygamous past and all of the horrifying stories like that of Annie Berry Day and Emma Richardson Conover. Perhaps we feel we must defend the practice without understanding it, like I did as a young seventh grader. Perhaps we do not like or agree with it. There have been several thoughts that have helped me to reframe how I think and feel about polygamy. I offer them to you with the hope they may be useful. First, I found great liberation as I began trusting the 19th century saints to have made their own decisions. Speaking in general terms, most polygamists were adults capable of saying yes and no. Some said yes to polygamy, and the majority of Latter-day Saints said no. These were decisions they made. Second, I cannot fix the past. History happened. Bad things happened. Unfair things happened. It was messy. These are the saints' stories. Third, they already bore the baggage of polygamy. Do I need to carry their pain as well? They bore the ridicule and mockery of others. They bore the difficulties in relationships, the heartache and sense of loss. And I found it useful to let the pain rest with them. They already lived it. They already bore it. I do not need to. Fourth, go to the source. Learn the whole story. It is easy to misunderstand things. Study the whole life arc of a person. Fifth, it is essential to combine both the aerial view and the street view of polygamy. The story of polygamy is best told from the perspective of 19th century saints. In writing this book, I felt it was my job to represent their stories, good and bad. The 19th century saints manifest the power of the human spirit to adapt and find love, forgiveness, and grace in difficult situations. I truly believe that the history of polygamy in the Church of Jesus Christ of Latter-day Saints does not need to be a divisive or sensitive issue. It does not need to shake a person's faith. It simply was. It is a topic to be acknowledged and discussed. It happened. It is history. And for most saints, practicing it was a manifestation of faith. Thank you.
1: Thank you, Brittany. There's your microphone right there. Okay, I have a few questions here.
2: Okay.
1: First, did the no-fault divorce laws only apply to plural marriages, or did they also make divorce easy for monogamous marriages as well?
2: There are kind of two different divorce systems, and they applied to both. You had a legal marriage with the first wife, and then sort of an ecclesiastical marriage with the plural wives. And both would, for the ecclesiastical marriages, you would just go to a church authority, and you would be able to receive a divorce that way. And legal marriages would be approached differently, but it was always quite straightforward.
1: Which leads us to the second question. It says, in an address to the saints, Brigham Young expressed that only he held the keys to polygamous marriage, and that saints could only enter into such marriages through his authority. So how can we account for the abuse of plural marriages,
2: right,
1: I mentioned in your talk, where others give me the authority to officiate?
2: That's a great question. So there were thousands of saints who participated in polygamy. And obviously Brigham Young, or there was a permissions process, just like this person mentioned, where theoretically every single plural marriage needed to be approved of by the president of the church. But it was impossible for them to know thousands of people. And so they relied heavily on the recommendations of local leaders to judge the worthiness of a man to have additional wives. And interestingly, the question of the wife's worthiness was never asked. It was always the worthiness of the man. So some slipped through, unfortunately.
1: Fortunately, yes. Interesting question. Could polygamy be an earthly practice only?
2: That's a good question. I cannot answer that. And if I could, people would be very pleased to know what that is. But
1: right.
2: Yeah, that's an unanswerable question.
1: So here's your final question. Do you have a favorite story or a favorite woman that you found in your research?
2: Oh, there's so many. I love Martha Cragen Cox's story because she was just very authentic and honest about her feelings. Anything, I love the women especially who are just authentic and open. What they loved, what they hated about the practice. Not all records are like that. Some, like I mentioned, feel like they need to be tough and strong and that everything was rosy, but it was hard.
1: It's hard, yes. So thank you very much. I have one more quick question for you. Are you willing to go out and sign some of your books in the bookstore?
2: You bet.
1: Okay,
2: yeah.
1: So people can get your signed copies. So,
2: okay.
1: Excellent, excellent, right. Excellent. So thank you so much.
2: Thanks for listening, everybody.
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4: Brandt's academic background includes work towards a PhD in Mesoamerican ethnohistory at the State University of New York, Albany. His published works on Mesoamerica include an analysis of classical, and I remember reading his bio last year. I can never pronounce any of these words. Read the book, he said. just read the book. Nahuatl Kinship Terminology, an ethnohistoric investigation into the identification of the use of, Mesoamerican languages. So I'll go to that. With that, you can read the rest of the bio in your program. Brant Gardner has been a favorite speaker of ours. He's spoken many times, and his books seem to be very popular. So with that, I'll turn the time over to Brant Gardner.
5: I confess that I've been more afraid of doing this one than I have any other presentation I've done, and that's because we're talking about topics that we tend not to talk about or we get somewhat embarrassed about in the church. We're going to talk about seer stones today. We don't like to talk about seer stones. We like to talk about the Urim and Thummim, and there's a good reason why we talk about the Urim and Thummim, but we try not to call the Urim and Thummim a seer stone. It sounds so much more elegant if we call it the Urim and Thummim. So that's kind of the problem and the basis that we're looking at. What I want to talk about is the process of translating the Book of Mormon. Brother Brown started that process for us.

this morning, and I was kind of encouraged by some of the questions, because some of the questions that were asked of him are some of the ones that I really like to try and answer. And that, of course, makes me nervous, because what we really want to see if we can do is talk about how seer stones work and how you would translate with one. And believe it or not, we're going to come up with a theory of how that's going to work. All right. First, what I'm not talking about. Kind of have to begin with that because, as Scott had mentioned, we had for a little while a book for sale out there, and it's coming again at some point in time. So this is a topic that I've written, you know, a book about, and there's no way that in this amount of time we're going to be able to talk about everything that we tried to cover in the book, so there's certain things that you can't cover. One of the things that I didn't put on the slide that is, however, very important, one of the things that I couldn't cover the book and I'm not going to cover now is a very important preliminary question to this entire issue of how was the Book of Mormon translated. And that is that the question of how the Book of Mormon was translated is completely moot unless it was translated. So the very first issue that we really ought to know about is, can we say that the Book of Mormon was translated? And neither here nor in the book will I actually address that. I start off in the book and I said, nope, we're just going to take that as a given. So you have to take that as a given right now. Now, I will also tell you that it's a given based on information that I've already researched, and I have my reasons for having the security of knowing that the Book of Mormon is a translated ancient document. So I've seen the evidence, it just isn't what we're going to talk about now. Now that we have a book that's a translation, what do we do with it? Well, the kinds of things that we're not going to do with it is, I'm not going to talk about the stories of translation. There's a lot of interesting things there. How is it that the seer stone became a Urim and Thummim? Those are things that I'm looking at in the book, but again, we're in a short period of time. We've got to get to the fun stuff. The next one I don't want to spend too much time on, but I do have to mention a little bit. What kind of translation was it? So we have the question of, is it a translation that we're going to table for the moment? But then the question becomes, what kind of translation? For those of you who've read anything that people have talked about the nature of the translation of the Book of Mormon, there's all kinds of theories of what the relationship of our English text might have been to the text on the gold plates. One of the concepts is that it's a literal, word-for-word, very, very close translation. For those of you who are familiar with work that Royal Skousen's done, this is probably closest to what he would call an ironclad type. Well, actually, it's kind of back from that. He has this concept of an ironclad translation that says it's just absolutely dictated and absolutely controlled, and he said, you know, that the evidence shows that that's not there. I would call that an inerrant translation and totally agree with him that the evidence is that we don't have an inerrant, perfect, God-breathed translation. Something else happened. What I found as I was looking through the definitions of what kind of translation it might be, I found that the schema that Skousen had come up with wasn't particularly useful, because what he defined as a tight translation that I would probably say is literal, his actual definition talked about the dictation, not the translation. And we really want to get to the translation. I want to talk about the relationship of the text in English to the text on the plates, not the text that Joseph spoke. And so I had to go somewhere else. So what I'm looking at is three different ways of translating that are all legitimately used modes of translation, each of which moves slightly farther away from its source text. So the literal one is the one that comes the closest to the source text. The functional translation is one that says, I'm following the text, but the vocabulary will be slightly different and modified. The syntax might be modified so that somebody else would understand it, but in general, it's going to follow very closely without being a word-for-word literal translation. And the last one, a conceptual translation, is one where you say, you know, for instance, an idiom. I have to translate this idiom. What does it mean to be in hot water?
If I translate that literally, I'm going to get it wrong. So I have to translate it in some way that conveys the information, even though I'm getting farther and farther away from the words. And in some areas of a conceptual translation, that might even drift a little bit farther away. So having said that, I can't remember what my next slide is. Okay, not that. Let's go back. When I first started looking at the evidence to try and tell me what kind of translation we had in the Book of Mormon, my operating assumption, based on everything that I had seen before, was that I was pretty convinced from what I had seen that it was a functional translation. And then I started looking back through the data again, and I started finding some things that told me it just wasn't that simple. Now, you've heard Brother Ricks talk about the names and the fact that the names are authentic ancient names. You know, I have to agree with him. He's right. Not because I did the research. They did it, and they showed it to me, and I said, by golly, you guys are right. Those are authentic ancient names. That is not a functional translation. That one's pretty literal. And it's literal, and the connections are such that it's non-random. So it's not one where I could say, you know, it just so happened you came up with a word that was similar. Linguists will tell you that there are about a 5% similarity between any two languages that are totally unrelated, where you could find a word in one hand, or a word in one language and a word in another language that really look the same and might even have the same meaning, and the languages aren't related at all. It's just pure happenstance. There's only so many syllables we can pronounce, and every once in a while somebody's going to put them together if you get enough languages together. So one of the options might have been to say that some of these names were pure happenstance. There's too many of them. The correlations are too tight. So for names, there really is evidence that there's a literal translation. However, it's still the majority of the translation that the evidence that I've seen tells me that it's more functional rather than literal. And what that means is it's going to follow the plate text, but the vocabulary will be different. And one of the things that we have to do as we start looking at how the book was translated is to come up with some sort of a theory that will say, here's how it was translated and here's why names are translated literally, other things are functional, and I've got at least two instances where I think there's some conceptual translation in the Book of Mormon, and I think we can talk about what triggered those and how those occurred as well. All right, let's go into the more interesting stuff. What we really do want to talk about are those two questions. How does seer stones work, and how do you translate with one? I've been in several conversations with people, and I'm sure you've asked yourself the same kind of thing. Do seer stones work? Really hard question to answer, because unfortunately it's the wrong question. Okay? Do seer stones work? If I really have to answer that question, I have to say, no, seer stones don't work. Seer stone is a rock. We have seer stones. The church still has them. I've seen them. At one point in time, I remember going on the Temple Square and going through the museum there, and I saw one. And I looked at it, and I saw a rock. I didn't see a translation. I didn't see anything else. I saw a rock. I can pretty much guarantee you that the vast majority of us, as we would look at that rock, would see a rock. That does not mean that something isn't working because they were looking at the rock, and that's what we have to look at. What we will be looking at is the idea that this whole concept of the seer stone working, it's the seer that's working, and it's the stone that becomes the trigger that allows the seer to do what the seer does. So that's kind of step one, and we'll talk about how that happens. Step two is, of course, once you know how a seer stone works, that isn't necessarily telling us how you translate with one, and so that's the next question is, how do you translate with the seer stone? All right. How do you see in a stone? I won't read this one to you. You can read it. This is from a modern seer, a modern scryer. This is from a guy who actually wrote a book on how to see, how to scry. That's the word that people use for people who look in crystal balls or seer stones or you know, any number of things.
And as you can see, there's a number of places where this particular quotation corresponds a lot to what we get for the descriptions of how Joseph Smith used a seer stone. He put them in the crown of his hat and he stuck his head down in there. Now, for those people who think that he might have been reading something, like a manuscript that he was hiding in the crown of his hat, how much light did he need? If you're putting your head down in the hat, the purpose of that is to cut out light. And I'm going to have a real hard time seeing anything, and the older I get, the harder it's getting for me to see if there isn't enough light. So if I'm not getting light into my eyes, I'm not seeing something. And here is the secret of seer stones. Seer stones are used in ways that make it so you should not be able to see a thing. And they create a contradiction in that the person explains what they are seeing at a time when they should not be able to see. And that happens with all of the instruments that they use for scrying. So what do you do with the seer stone? You stick it in the hat. That wasn't the only way Joseph used it. Another way that Joseph used it that we have a record of is he held it up to a candle. Think about what happens when you hold a seer stone up to a candle. You have this black dot in the middle and the corona of the light on the outside, and you're disrupting your vision. The Romans used to have a sword, and they'd take the sword, the polished blade of the sword, and they'd glint the sun off of it and stare at the glint of the sun. Okay, that blinds you. So you're not going to see correctly. The ancient Americans used polished obsidian. They would have concave mirrors and would use polished obsidian. First of all, you would see something in it, but if it's concave, again, something is disrupted there. And so although they were used as mirrors, there's something else going on with the reflection that they're seeing. In the Salem witch trials, they all began because there were girls who were trying to find out who they were going to marry, and one of the ways to do that was to see them by dropping an egg white into a glass of water. Well, of course, that's going to occlude the water. You stare through it, and now that's going to mess up your vision. So everything about seer stones says you're messing up your vision. Okay? Everything about seer stones also tells you that the seer saw. So now we've got a problem. How do you see when you can't see? Well, I think that's the next slide, isn't it? There we go. Yeah, that's one of them. That way we got, okay. Really important to understand that if we're going to understand how seer stones work, we have to understand a little bit about how the brain operates. Because these things are happening in a very human brain. Every prophet that I'm aware of has been human, no matter how divinely touched, no matter how extra and extraordinarily human they might have been. Human they were. And they had a brain. And that brain functioned in certain ways, and in certain cases, probably in ways that are slightly different but very similar to our own. One of the important things about vision is that we have to understand that vision does not occur in the eyes. Vision occurs in the brain. Although light comes into the eyes, we only see what gets transmitted to the brain is only a very small part of the data that actually comes in through the eyes. And then, not only that, but the brain is creating vision. For those of you who know something about the optic nerve, at the very back of the eye, you have an optic nerve, and that optic bundle comes in and attaches to the back of the retina, and it creates a blind spot where we cannot see anything. How many of you know exactly where your blind spot is and see it all the time? Nobody. That's because the brain fills it in. The brain knows how to generate vision so that we see in a place in the brain where technically we can't see. So the brain is capable of generating the image. We do not see because light takes a picture and somebody inside our brain looks at the picture. The brain creates the vision. Sometimes we see less than what's there. There's a wonderful story about a group of psychologists that got together and they went in and took this test. And they're all competing with each other to see who's going to do the best. And it's a real simple one. They said, what we want you to do is I want this group of people to count these three players in black as they pass the basketball around. And I want you guys to watch the guys in white as they pass this basketball around. And I want you to count how many times
they pass the basketball. And so they go through this whole process and they finish it up and everybody's kind of comparing and somebody's one off and trying to figure out what's happening. And they said at the end of it, they said, okay, now, how many of you saw the gorilla?

There are certain people that that have a brain structure that sees a little bit differently than many of us do. They can see in pictures. I am not one of them. Apparently there are a few, and in less than the whole population. They have what they call an eidetic memory. Some people have called it a photographic memory, and that's not correct. That's not what it means. But it does mean that people are able to have and hold in their mind a very detailed picture of something so that when they recall it, they can bring up the picture and describe it. And they talk about these people saying, you know, when they describe this mental picture that they are seeing, that their eyes will move like they're scanning the picture, but it's not there. One of the descriptions of one of the men who had this capability, had this fantastic memory, and I'm not suggesting the memory part, but I'm talking about the visual part. He was able, even years later, to be able to tell people out of this grid of numbers, he could give the list down, across, diagonally of the numbers, and somebody had written it down and tested him a couple of years later. And except for a number or two that were poorly written, he got them all right. And they said, well, how did you do that? And he says, it's simple. I just call up the blackboard, I could see it, and I read it off. Now, most of us can't do that. But there are some people whose visual memory is sufficient that they can see a picture and they can read it. And what I'm suggesting is that when Joseph Smith uses a seer stone, his vision is occluded, but he sees in his brain a picture that allows him to describe it in detail that is much more vivid than the rest of us, and that in the descriptions of any time that's in the pre-scientific world, when they don't know how he does this, would say that the seer stone made it happen. Okay. Next thing. Let's see. Close your eyes. Any of you have had a pet cat or a pet dog? Take a look at the back of your eyeballs and, you know, kind of figure out where the spots are, what kind of shape the ears were. Can you do that? And the answer is, sure, we all can. We can all call up an image that we can look at, and it's not particularly vivid in many cases. But if somebody says, what shape are a beagle's ears, you call up a picture of a beagle and start looking at it and then describe it. Okay? So we take this memory of things that we have seen and we store it, and we can reverse the process and create a picture when there is nothing coming into our eyes. So the brain can generate an image. How many of you dreamed last night? Yeah, we all did, whether we remembered or not, right? In your dreams, how many of you actually saw action happening? Now, some people are good. They can dream in color. I have no idea whether I dream in color or not because I'm partially colorblind. I don't even see in color. But what happens is you see things happening. I see stories occurring. My eyes are pretty closed about that time. But I'm seeing something because vision occurs in the brain. So once we know that you can reverse that process, and instead of light coming into the eyes to generate vision, we can have something in the brain that will generate vision that we can see when we cannot see. That's how seer stones work. They all work on the principle that everybody knows who sees that process that you can't see through your eyes, so what you are describing and seeing has to come through some other means. And depending on what culture you're in and when you're there, they'll have a different explanation for how that happens. It was the gods, the spirits. You know, it's something extra. And that mechanism is what starts the process for understanding how Joseph is going to use a seer stone. Now, we have had people who have been scrying and using these methods for thousands of years in every culture around the world. This idea that you would see in a stone or see in a blade or see in a blot of ink or a polished thumbnail, all of those things are recorded, and they happen in multiple cultures, and people know that they see these things. It's not going to be that widespread if it doesn't happen. This is human nature we're talking about. Now, we also know that it's not normal because

see these and they know that they can't do it, but somebody else does. So that process is there. Regardless of that, however, none of them have translated the Book of Mormon. Just one. If you take away Mosiah translating the plates, we have only Joseph Smith who ever translated with that method. Go to Mosiah, we got two. So if nobody else has translated, how do you translate? Okay, more explanations. Now we have to talk about language. Where does language come from? One of the questions that was asked earlier, Brother Brown, is can you think without language? Amazingly, we have a hard time understanding that we can think without language. The problem is, we all do. We all think prior to language. One of the things that Steven Pinker, that I'm quoting up here, mentioned, he said, every one of us have had the experience of saying, oh, that wasn't what I meant to say. We've said something, but whatever came out of our mouths wasn't what we intended. Which means that there has to be a meant to say before it manages to come out of our mouth. And I would suggest that in many cases, there is meaning that occurs prior to the time that we can express it. Think of the number of times that people have had spiritual experiences and they know they've had them and that burning has been there and it's been filling their soul and they try to explain it and words fail. That doesn't mean they didn't experience it. That doesn't mean it wasn't real. It means that there is comprehension and understanding that surpasses language, and they haven't been able to translate it. So we have something that occurs before language is generated. In his terms, Pinker calls it mental ease. He said, this is how we think. We think in this pre-language subset. Now, one of the other things that's fascinating is that they're learning, as you see how the brain works, that a lot of what we think occurs below the level of consciousness. So that what will happen is, you know, you'll forget, and again, I'm getting old enough that this happens to me all the time. Somebody says, well, what was the word for that? Or what's, you know, and you go, if you hadn't asked me, I'd have known. I know the answer to that. You know, come back in about an hour or two, and it'll come. And then what happens is you forget about it, and an hour or two later, all of a sudden it goes, boing, and you go, oh yeah, I remember that's what the word was, right? You've done this, right? Everybody's done this. That's because the brain keeps working on this thing in the background, doesn't tell us about it, just keeps going, figures it out, puts everything together, and goes up to the top, and it says, Eureka, I've got it. And you go, oh yeah, I got it. Because there's all kinds of things that occur prior to the level that we're conscious of them. And one of the things he's talking about here is this idea of priming. And they found out that there are people that will actually recognize sentences that they have not read because they contain words or concepts that they have read. So we have a brain that is designed to interact with language and produces language. But language is not its native storage mechanism. It generates language. Put those things together. How is Joseph Smith ever going to translate? How many of you are reasonably, or again in my case a number of years ago, have been reasonably fluent in more than one language? We should get a whole bunch of foreign missionaries here and a whole bunch of other people that have done it. Now, how many of you who are not reasonably fluent with another language have struggled with the dictionary to translate? Okay? For those of you who are reasonably fluent and have struggled with the dictionary, you know the difference between those two. If I'm struggling with the dictionary, I really don't know that language. And I'm dealing with it on a word-by-word basis. If I know the language, I'm not even thinking about it. I remember one time when I was on my mission, they asked me to translate for this one sister we had. She was French, and all her zone conferences were in English. She didn't speak English as well as she spoke French or Spanish, and so I was supposed to translate the English into Spanish so that she could hear it in Spanish so that if she needed to, she might translate it into French, but she knew the Spanish well enough so she didn't have to go through that process. But, you know, when you're translating something live, you don't have a time to think and say, okay, that word is this word and I should do it this way. And you're concentrating and getting the information across. And you're coming across very quickly. How do you do that?
That's called translation. But it isn't translation where you say, this word is that word. Something occurs in your brain that is located in the concept of meaning, and you take that meaning and express it in language. How did Joseph Smith translate? First of all, did he translate? That's the question I said we had to posit, because there's no way to demonstrate that other than to do what we have, which is the Book of Mormon, and take that text and go through it and say, you know, is that an authentic ancient record? And the answer, I believe, is yes. So therefore, he translated. How did he do it? Where did all this information come from? The only explanation I can give you is that God gave it to him in pure understanding. And that pure understanding goes into his brain in the way that we store pure understanding. It goes into the brain in mental ease. How is it then expressed in language? It is expressed in language in the same way that we express mental ease into our language, through the vocabulary, the sentence structures, the idioms to which we have access based on our education. So how is it that the Book of Mormon contains revival language? It's part and parcel of Joseph's brain. It's part of the language he understood. As soon as that's the meaning he's looking for, those words come out. How many of you have ever used a cliche? How many of you know that you shouldn't and do it anyway? Because they come out of your mouth, whether you care about it or not. Even if you don't want to use them, they pop out. Because we have these phrases burned in our brain. They're part of our language. And we hit the meaning and we pop them out. We don't even know what the heck we said. And it's this long string of things. And we say it exactly the same way. Because that language, that meaning, triggers that string. And we're going to pop out that whole string. So how does Joseph get that language? It was part and parcel of his brain. Of course he's going to do it that way. But the understanding comes from that which God gave him. Now, I'm getting through with this way faster than I thought I was going to. You better have a lot of questions. We need to start pulling a whole bunch of things together here. Andrew Lang was kind of an interesting anthropologist at the turn of the century. Actually, I've got to go back a century because we've turned another one since then. So end of the 1800s, 1900s. He got interested in this whole idea of scrying and people seeing in stones and crystal balls and all of that. So he bought a crystal ball. And in a very unscientific experiment, he took his crystal ball and he handed it to a bunch of his friends and said, hey, what do you see? And a whole bunch of them looked at the crystal ball and didn't see a darn thing. And one of the things he said is, you know, if you look into a crystal ball, he said, if you try it three or four times and you never see pictures, you're never going to. Sorry, it just isn't going to work for you. He said, however, several of his friends, without any prompting, without being told what was supposed to happen, would look into this thing and they would see pictures. So it was working. The one that was really fascinating was a young girl. And he gave it to this young girl. And the young girl looked at it, and what she saw was a paper with writing on it that was so real to her that she turned the ball over to see the paper on the other side. Okay? Now, how did she see the paper? Brain created it. What does that have to do with Joseph Smith? Well, in the discussion that Brother Brown was doing this morning, we were talking about Joseph's translation of the Papyrus of John. Several of the descriptions that we have of how Joseph translated talk about him seeing words on parchment. Where did it come from? Same place this girl saw paper. How does he see something on paper? The brain generates it. Where do the words come from? Well, the mental ease translates them. He gets language. The language is translated into something that he reads, and he sees the words that he writes, that he dictates to the scribe. So people say, well, did Joseph Smith read the translation? All the evidence says yes. Absolutely, he saw it. The question then is, if he saw it, did he translate? Absolutely, the same way I translate from two different languages if I know them well. I understand it and I say it. He understood it and he gave it to us, and we have it in his language, therefore in his translation. So yes, he saw a translation. Yes, he translated. Same mechanism works. All right, last one. Maybe the last one.
There we go. Here's the last thing that I was trying to do. What we've just been talking about in how does a seer stone work and how do you translate with a seer stone, I actually toyed with the idea of reading you two chapters, and I figured that that would put you all asleep after dinner. So we didn't do that, but that's the information in them. There is a final chapter that says, now that we have a theory for how Joseph Smith translated, is that a productive theory? Can we use that theory to begin to explain the facets of the Book of Mormon that we see? Can we answer questions? And let me do two of them for you. Let's start with the hypothesis that the majority of the translation is a functional translation, one that, although it is an authentic translation of an ancient document, may not have the precise words that were on the document. I am guessing that there is a very large majority of people here who have not read Alan Christensen's translation of the Popol Vuh. I don't know why you haven't. I mean, surely everyone will. The Popol Vuh, for those who might not know, is a K'iche' document. K'iche' is a sufficiently different language that they use language in ways that don't translate very neatly into English. And so what Alan Christensen did was something absolutely wonderful for people like me that really want to get into this. He gave us two translations. He gave us a functional translation. He gave us a literal translation. You read the literal translation, you go, what? And then you read his other translation in nice, smooth English, and if you go between the two, you can tell that he's telling the same story and getting the same information, but the sentences are dramatically different. The K'iche' sentences are much smaller, tighter, and demonstrate a completely different understanding of literature and how you would turn a phrase and what the meaning might be. And they're both translations. The majority of the Book of Mormon reads like a functional translation. It's nice and it's smooth. Let's say that it was some language like K'iche'. Doesn't read like that at all. It reads like English. It reads like the King James Bible. Why does it read like the King James Bible? It's native language to Joseph. Of course that's what he's going to produce. It was Scripture. Anytime he produced Scripture, it sounded like the King James Bible because that's what Scripture was supposed to sound like. Again, information comes into the brain, comes out. Why functional? Because the mental ease that we use to store information is designed to handle the gist and not the words. It comes into a brain that is created in such a way that what we understand is meaning, not specific vocabulary. So of course he's got meaning, and of course in the translation of that meaning it's going to come out in whatever words Joseph Smith has to be able to communicate that meaning. And I suspect that a scholar of a different language might translate it a different way. Brigham Young said that if someone other than Joseph were to translate the Book of Mormon, he has no doubt that it would be materially different than the translation we have. Well, of course, it was in Joseph's words. It was what he knew. Now, that tells us why the majority of it was that way. And I will confess that when I first started working on the project, I was pretty convinced that Joseph only translated one way, and you know, I had to come up with an answer to how he translated. And then I started looking at the data, and the data proved me wrong. Data are funny things like that. And we have the names. Well, if everything's functional, how do you get a name? A name is a very different kind of animal and is stored in different structures in the brain. And names are not nouns. They are proper nouns, and we remember them that way. In fact, they're just finding out that there's now a cluster of things that that all fire together, and if we think of a particular person, we think of this whole set of things. But still, you know, the name is a specific thing. So when that fires, it is qualitatively different in the brain storage mechanism than these meanings, because it is a name, not a description. And so why is it that we get this literal translation of names, that we can go from that name back to the subject? It's the way names are stored. Doesn't make any, you know, it's not surprising at all that that's how we're going to get that information. So far, I've been able to go through questions about the translation
and apply that theory and concept in ways that begin to answer facets of the text. That doesn't say that it's proof. When we were talking about this on one of the message boards, one of the brilliant anti-Mormons said, "Oh, do you mean you've got this great theory that you can't prove?" Yeah, you just can't prove historical theory. It just doesn't work. You can find out if it's productive and if it does something, if it answers questions, but there's no way to prove this. The only person who really could have told us how he did it was Joseph Smith, and I suspect that he did not understand fully how he did it either. But he did know one very, very important thing. He knew that he did not do it alone. So that when he was asked how he did it, the only competent answer he could give was that it was through the gift and power of God. And that is what we really need to know. Thank you.

0: Now I put the glasses on. Could the various Book of Mormon authors have been permitted to read their own writings and convey their own mentalese to Joseph, who then rendered his English equivalent in the same mentalese? And might this explain stylometric differences in the English? I suppose so. Not sure that I see any particular evidence for that, and I'm not an expert in stylometry, and so I can't speak to it. We've got someone coming up tomorrow who is, and it is tomorrow, right? So that's probably a question that's much better for that person than for me. The vast majority from Mosiah until we get to the end of the Book of Mormon, in the Book of Mormon, all of that is in Mormon's hands, except for quotations. So unless you're really careful to pull out the quotation, we're getting Mormon most of the time anyway, and from my understanding of Mormon, he'd want to be there than one that was telling, because he knew what he wanted to say in the first place. He knew why he selected that, not the person who wrote it. So, personal opinion. Are you suggesting that the seer stone was unnecessary since it all happened in the brain? Why use the seer stone? Yeah. Technically, I am suggesting that the seer stone was not necessary, and here's the reason why. Eventually, Joseph learned not to use it. At the beginning, he did not know he could translate without it. He did not know he could receive inspiration without the seer stone. And once he had translated with it, he continued to use the translation to receive revelation. And there were some of the early members of the church that got unhappy with him because he stopped using the seer stone. They said, hey, if you're not receiving it through the seer stone, it's not real anymore. But here's the neat thing. When he stopped using it, he would give a revelation, and the revelation came in the exact description that people give of how he translated the Book of Mormon. No hesitation, reading back or going, you read the descriptions of Joseph giving a revelation without the seer stone and Joseph translating with one, and they're exactly the same. At some point in time, Joseph learned that he was the seer. And so he was the one who was able to give the information. The seer stone was necessary to start him on the path. Think about Joseph Smith as a young man. He's get this plate, and God hands him the plate and says, hey, by the way, translate this. What? If God did that to me, you know what I'd do? I say, no, please, give it to somebody else. Give it to Kevin, because he's better with the languages. How do you do that? The only way he knew how to do it was with the talent that he had, that he knew he could touch something that someone else couldn't. And I believe firmly that Moroni had to help him make that transition from what he knew how to do before into how to translate. And then at some point in time, again, he learned that he was the seer and not the stone. Why did Joseph speak exact King James English, especially the Isaiah chapters? Isaiah chapters are really fascinating because one of the things that you can be assured with in the Isaiah chapters is that Joseph was reading a page from the King James Version as he was doing it. Now, the problem with making that statement is he wasn't reading a page from the King James Version as he was doing it. Okay, you've got this wonderful contradiction. There's no evidence at all that he had a page there. There's no evidence that he had it. His head's stuck in a hat where there's no light. But all of the evidence says he was reading it, including the fact that he changed things where there were italics, which means you've got to see the italics to be able to do it. So how do you get that? Again, God has to tweak the right neurons. The page shows up. The words show on the page. All he had to have done is sometime in his life read Isaiah or skimmed over the page. The Lord could recall it for it, show it to him. He sees it there and reads it off. It's the same mechanism. The same thing. Discuss the lengthy sections just directly out of the KJV, or the KJV. Do you think this involves supernaturally enhanced recall? I don't think Joseph memorized it. I don't think his capacity to memorize textual pages was that good. I think that's more direct inspiration of the Lord, where the Lord says, okay, here's how we're going to do this one. I'll trigger whatever it is to call it up. So I still think it's through the gift and power of God and not some superhuman trait he had. Uh, What are the passages that you think are translated conceptually? I'll give you one of the two. Words of Mormon. Half of Words of Mormon reads exactly like it should read. It's a discussion that Mormon gives in there to say, okay, here it is, I've got these really cool plates that I found, and I'm going to put them in. Everything else in the text indicates that Mormon wanted those small plates to be included, but it really looks like he wanted them included as an appendix. There was no intention that they would be part of the main record, which is why he leaves them to his son to add on. Mormon wasn't going to do anything with them. He just thought they were cool, and we ought to pass them on. And the first half of that, of Words of Mormon, describes it. The second half of Words of Mormon is out of place. The second half introduces the Book of Mosiah. And what it does is it covers the first two chapters of data that are missing because they were lost with the 116 pages. And if you don't know that history, you have no clue what's going on when you start Mosiah. And so we had to have it. I think that that section, that last section that's discussing it, is a prophetic reinterpretation and retelling of the lost two chapters of Mosiah so that we have the information. I think it is based on the plates and based on information from the plates, inspired to give us the information that we need, but not translated directly from the plates, and would not be certainly even in the extent is not the same as what we would have lost. But I think that's one where reasonably you can look at it and say, okay, here's something that is an expansion of. My example also would be go to the Book of Moses, where you know that what Joseph Smith was doing was looking at the Book of Genesis, and all of a sudden we start off on this information that's not actually there in Genesis. Well, it's inspired translation, but not translation of a document. It's translation of information. And I think that's what's happening there. How does chiasmus fit in with your theory of translation? Structures work very nicely in this. There's all kinds of structural elements in the Book of Mormon. Because the structure of the language is not tied to the vocabulary of the language, you're going to be able to get structures. How do you get chiasms if they depend on the words? You're lucky when you get the same word. If you get the same meaning, it's going to pop through. So I think chiasmus comes through because of structures. There are lots of structural elements that come through because I think you can get the structure even if you use a different word than they might have used. I know I looked at the Psalm of Nephi, and I am convinced that there are tighter structures in there than Joseph managed to translate because he didn't see them and probably skipped over a couple. I think the actual plate text might have been more structured than what we actually have in English. Can you use your theory to explain the evolution of Joseph Smith's literary style? Only that everybody's style evolves and language evolves, and it's just part of the natural process. See, I mean, I don't think there's anything different in that than there would be in anybody else's evolution of a literary style. I think it's just part of what we do. What was the connection of Joseph's translation to the actual physical plates? Two questions there. One, was he looking at them? No, all of the evidence says they were off on the side and covered. So, you know, is he staring at the plate and saying, this character must be that? No, absolutely no evidence that that has occurred. Is there, however, evidence that the translation that we have in English has a relationship to the text that was on the plates? The only way of knowing that, failing the ability to have the text of the plates, is to be able to go through the Book of Mormon and compare it into cultural context so that you know that that is a book that was written anciently and not in modern times. Once you know that, then you can say, yes, it was a translation, and therefore it's translated whether he looked at the plates or not. Exactly how closely, that's kind of a judgment call, and I suspect some people are going to judge differently than I do. Did Moroni translate the 24 gold plates? I believe he abridged what Mosiah did. I don't see any indication that he did it again, and I see a lot of indication that what he did is interact with it and make his modifications as he was going through, but I think he used what was there. It would not even surprise me if he did it from memory rather than from an actual record, just a guess. Says, an amazing book that covers the relationship between the subconscious mind and the conscious is Burton's On Being Certain, Thinking That You're Right. That's a book that I've been meaning to buy and I haven't yet. So I can't comment on it because I haven't read it yet, but I've seen it. Another one I was asking where we got the Isaiah packet passages. Can I address some of the questions on the screen? Yeah, buy the book. It's got more than that. Don't have enough time. I'm running out, right? Yeah, I'm running out. So, if God gives the information directly in the brain, why are seer stones or the crystal balls needed? Again, I think they were triggers. Joseph needed them to have the confidence and other people to have the confidence. I mean, why would Martin Harris ever believe that Joseph Smith could translate? Why? And in fact, he didn't, which is why in one instance he takes the stone out to see if Joseph is really translating, which, by the way, I think is the Lord testing or proving something to Martin Harris and has nothing to do with Joseph Smith translating. I think that was an answer for Martin, not an answer for Joseph. That looks like pretty close to the same one we've talked about. Are verses in the Book of Mormon that are somewhat awkward yet evidence of ancient writing, evidence of a literal translation? I'd have to look at them to be able to say yes or no, but I think a lot of them are awkward because Joseph wasn't a really literate speaker of English. There are some things that are awkward because Joseph was awkward. Last one, we'll hurry. If the seer stone was the instrument to translate, did the gold plates need to be in the same room? No, they didn't. Having the gold plates let people know that there was something there, and again, it was a touchstone of faith for the people that were there to know that there was something real and tangible. It was something that allowed them to have something to hold on to that otherwise they would not have had. But the translation came through the gift and power of God, not Joseph's ability to see what a character was and know what its interpretation was. Thank you.
1: This is Keeping the Faith on the Mormon Faircast. The Keeping the Faith series explores ways in which our faith can be challenged and ways in which we can overcome those challenges.
2: So, what was it that made you decide that you shouldn't try to maintain this relationship?
3: I had been trying forever, and I had been meeting with the bishop periodically to discuss what was going on, because it was so frustrating, and I needed priesthood blessings, and I needed to feel like I was up front with him about what was going on with my husband as far as how he was doing with the church. And he knew, because, you know, he'd talked with my husband and knew that he was leaving the church and so forth. And a lot of things were going on that, as I look back now, I realize I had tolerated way too long. And I ended up going out with a friend in the ward for a couple hours and just sitting and talking and sharing with her what was going on. And as we talked, she kind of said, "Why? Why are you doing this? Why? Doesn't this not sound right to you? Doesn't something sound off? Would you encourage your daughters to do this?" And I realized that things had to change. And so,
2: when we said do this, you know, what specifically is she referring to?

0: referring to?
1: For example, at one point we only had one car, and he was depressed, and so he was staying home, sleeping, eating, watching movies, rewinding the movies because he'd missed part of it because he fell asleep, watching TV, playing solitaire on the computer. I mean, just anything to stay checked out of work and life. And like I say, he had his own business, so nobody was saying, why aren't you here? And in the meantime, I was working because I was still trying to keep the lights on and pay the bills. And he also had the attitude at the time that, well, I've been working all these years supporting this, it's time for you to have a turn. And when we got married, the idea was I was going to be home with the kids. So I had never finished my degree, and I didn't really have access to a job where I was going to make enough to be able to support us.
0: So when we're talking about, you know, why are you putting up with this, we're talking about the church.
1: Oh, no.
0: We're not talking about his issues with, you know, apostasy. We're talking about his issues as a husband and a father.
1: Yeah, much okay. more. I mean, it was annoying that he felt that way about the church, but I was still trying to make that part work. And, yeah, it was more marriage issues.
0: Okay. So if it's just the church issue, you were willing to make that work.
1: I was still trying to make that work. I was. It was hard because I was constantly being told I was stupid, I was a sheep, I was, you know. It's hard to keep going in a marriage when you're constantly being told you're wrong and that you're stupid and that you're a sheep and that nobody intelligent would be doing what you're doing. And it was so degrading and demoralizing and it just made no sense to stay in that kind of a relationship.
0: So what made you finally decide, this is enough, I'm leaving?
1: Done.
0: Yeah.
1: Things had to change. Because like I say, I was working, and then, you know, he would need money to go off and go out to lunch. And like I say, he was not working. He just wasn't working at all. But he would want money to go out to lunch or to go to the movies or to go and play. And yet, we were struggling to pay the bills. We were struggling to keep the lights on. And in the long run, we did end up losing the house in a foreclosure because I couldn't make that much money. But he was doing stupid things, you know, very degrading and very mean to me and to the kids, even though we were doing everything we could to keep things going. And things had to change. Something had to change. For instance, it would be raining, and because we only had one car, I was supposed to take the bus for an hour to get to work because he just might want the car that day. And so I would be in the rain taking the bus an hour to get to work and an hour home in the rain. And it's like, this makes no sense. You know, wouldn't it make sense to figure something different out? But in his mind, I didn't have the rights to take the car because he's the one that bought it. And it was in his name. And he might need it. But he wasn't working. He wasn't doing anything. So it was very frustrating. And so in talking with the friend, I realized I had to change something. And so I moved out and moved over and stayed with my parents, who lived very close to my work. And so that was my rationale at the time, but knowing that things had to change. And I was there for several months. And in the meantime, we were talking about getting divorced. And I was saying things like, okay, what if we just get separated? Because you say you want your freedom, you want to have your own place. Let's just get separated and fix things. And he would say, no, I want a clean break. I want to get divorced so that I can go off and do what I want to do and I don't have to be burdened with you and the kids. And I want it over with. And, numerous times I would say, let's just, you know. And he didn't want to be responsible for us legally if anything happened. And, you know, if I got in a car accident or one of our daughters had been in a car accident and it was costing him some money. And he resented that. And, you know, he wanted to be free of all of the responsibilities of being in a marriage and having family. And so he basically goaded me into filing because after a certain period, my work changed and so I moved back home. But by this point, I moved in and lived upstairs with one of the kids because it wasn't a good atmosphere downstairs. It wasn't going to work. And so every day, literally, he would come upstairs and say things like, so have you filed yet? You said you were going to file. How come you haven't filed yet? It can't be all that hard. So what do? You know, I filed. And a couple months later, we lost the house, and the kids and I that were still at home moved out.
0: So as you're trying to decide whether or not you were going to get divorced. Is this something that you spoke to your bishop about?
1: Oh, yeah, and, numerous times.
0: What was the process that you went through in deciding whether or not you're going to get divorced?
1: Like I say, I'd been talking with the bishop quite often because of the stress of dealing with the husband that was so against the church and struggling with that, you know, not having the priesthood in the home and needing a better example for the boys and so forth. And I had talked to them lots of times about, you know, maybe we should file, maybe I should get divorced. And him saying, you know, when you decide what you're going to do, let me know. Think about it, pray about it, when you decide. And I was praying about it like crazy. And I'd go to the temple for really often and pray about it and be writing notes to myself of the inspiration I was getting. And for a long time, my inspiration was, you can't get divorced, the boys still need their dad around, because they were still fairly young. And that made some sense, but I wasn't happy with it because I was sick and tired of the situation. But I would tell the bishop, yeah, I know, I've got to stay here. And then he took the kids and went on a vacation for a few days. And while he was gone, I realized it's got to end. And so I went in before he came back and talked to the bishop and said, okay, I've made a decision. I'm going to go ahead and file as soon as he gets back. And he says, okay, that's fine. You know, your choice. And let me give you a priesthood blessing, because he always did. And as he was giving me the blessing, he paused for several seconds. And I thought, what's going on? And when he finished the blessing, he said he had the distinct impression that he should tell me not to file yet. And I thought, great, you told me to make up my mind and let you know. And now here I feel like this is the time, and now you're saying don't. But I thought, you know, he's the bishop, he's inspired, and it's not like it's a rush. I don't have to have it done by a certain time. Let's give it some time. So I said, okay, I'll leave it at that. And he and the kids came home from their vacation, and it was several months later that I filed. And the reason I filed was I had been to the temple again and said, you know, this is getting worse. It's getting blacker and blacker and blacker at home and more negative, and I'm worried about the influence it's having on the kids. And all of a sudden I had this strong, strong feeling that you need to get the kids out of there. They need to not be under the daily influence of an apostate, basically. And I remember, too, one time, and I don't remember if it was that specific time. It might have been the time before. But I remember going up to the front desk at the temple as I was leaving and picking up a schedule for the temple, you know, because they print the new ones. And the man at the front desk said something, you know, thanked me for coming and said, and your husband didn't come? And I said, well, no, actually, he left the church. And now it looks like we might be getting divorced. And he says, oh, my parents got divorced when I was a kid, and it was a good thing it happened. And I thought, oh, okay, so, you know, obviously he's strong in the church. He's healthy and happy and, you know, because sometimes you hear about how much it scars kids to have a divorce, and yet sometimes that's the better choice. And in our case, I definitely felt like if I wanted the kids to be active and to have the gospel in their home and to not have that huge blackness and the negativity constantly around us, we needed to have something different.
0: And so you moved forward, mm-hmm. and then what happened?
1: He's not a very responsible person, as you can imagine, with all the sleeping and watching TV and going to movies and all sorts of things instead of working. We had to be out of the house because, like I say, we lost it in a foreclosure. And I and the three kids that were still at home moved into a friend's house in the ward. And he had no place to go. And he had to have his stuff out because the new owners were coming soon. And I'm a nice person. I actually even helped him unload his truck into the storage unit because he couldn't find people to help him. And, of course, I'd had lots of people from the ward coming over and helping me, so it was really nice. But, you know, by that point, he can't ask people in the ward. He would have been uncomfortable. Anyways, he spent a couple of nights on the couch at my daughter's house, and then he borrowed money from a friend and went to Europe. for a couple of weeks. Yeah.
0: Wow.
1: Yeah. And this is after having, we had been in foreclosure numerous times, and every time he would borrow $10,000, $15,000, $25,000 from a friend to get us out of foreclosure. And I would say, let's sell the house. We can't afford the house. Let's sell the house. Yeah, yeah, yeah. Well, we got to get it. We, you know, yeah, but I like the house. I like this. We can have parties. And no, I don't want to sell it. We'll just fix it up. And it's like, we're getting deeper and deeper into debt and nothing's changing. So, but he found a friend that would loan him some money, and he went to Europe for a few weeks. While he was in Europe, he emailed me because all of his money had been stolen. So now he's stuck. And so I transferred money into we still had a joint account at the time. And so I transferred money into it so that he could get it out to be able to get back. Because I'm a nice person and I shouldn't. I told him, this is all I can give you. You're going to have to find another friend to give you more, you know, and he did. Anyway, so he went off to Europe. Oh, and while he was gone, he emailed me, you know, with this, oh, we should stay together. And this is a few months after I had filed. So we were well into the process. And we should stay together. And I said, well, these are the things that would have to change. And I gave him a list of four things that I wanted to, that needed to be different in order for me to even consider calling off the divorce. And before I actually filed, I had gone back to a counselor through LDS Family Services because I was depressed. And it turns out, basically, it was situational depression because when I was around him, the ex-husband, I was timid and afraid and hesitant, and I couldn't do anything for fear I'd get yelled at because it'd be the wrong thing. And outside of that, in my church work, in my life, my social life, my work, whatever, I was great and people loved me and I did fine and I'm strong and confident. But at home, I'm this hesitant mouse that's afraid to get up because I'm going to get yelled at for something. And so I had been going to a therapist, and that helped a whole lot to see things more clearly and know better what I should do in relation to my sanity, really. And that was an influence, too, that helped propel me towards filing. So, but in talking with him, we came up with four things that I would need to see different. And I sent him the list while he was in Europe and said, and we'll talk about it when you get back. And he emailed me back his arguments about why those weren't reasonable and how he's already doing them and he wasn't doing any of them. And then from then on, he got back and he knew we should be together, but nothing had changed.
0: What were the kinds of things you're saying?
1: Like get a job, be working. Take responsibility instead of blaming me for everything. Be accepting of me and of the gospel, of the church. Not that he had to embrace it, because I didn't expect that. But I couldn't have the harassment for being in the church. And that's what it had gotten to, you know. And the fourth item was that he needs therapy. And he does. He still needs it. But
0: okay.
1: So he wasn't willing to do that? Well, you know, he'd tell me he would, but then nothing changed.
0: Right.
1: You know, I'm being accepting. Look, I want to be together. Okay, you know.
0: Right.
1: I'm basically doing therapy because he was hanging out with about a dozen guys and they'd all talk about their issues and stuff. It's like, this doesn't count.
0: Yeah.
1: You know, taking responsibility. Yes, and it's your fault.
0: Right.
1: Okay, you know, I'm not the only one at fault here. So nothing really changed. But having that clarity of the reasons why I couldn't have things stay the same that they were made a lot of difference in being able to go through with the divorce, because then I could see that things hadn't changed. And really, you know, therapy, well, maybe that had something to do with the church, because maybe it would have helped him. I don't know. Being responsible, well, that's a basic life thing. You would think at his age he could be more responsible and not blame me for everything in his life. I even caused his diabetes. Ooh, because of the stress. Never forget the fact that his brothers and sisters have it too, but I caused it because of this. what was the other one? Being accepting, you know, that was in a lot of ways about the church, but it was also about a whole lot of other things. Every hobby I had was wrong. Every interest I had was stupid and dumb.
0: Right, but this isn't about, you know, you join the church and then we'll get back
1: together.
0: No,
1: I never put that condition on things because that wouldn't be fair, you know.
0: Yeah.
1: But it wasn't that you're not in the church so we won't get together.
0: Right, but you were willing to get back together under other conditions.
1: Yeah, if those other things had happened. But I couldn't be back with him and be harassed about the church.
0: And in fact...
1: And really, I wasn't harassing him about his choice.
0: Right.
1: I wasn't telling him he was stupid for leaving the church, or he's dumb, or look how miserable you are. I wasn't saying any of that. It was just, you know, that's what you think you need to do.
0: Well, in fact, he's come back to the church now.
1: Yes, he has.
0: How long ago is that?
1: He came back about 2.5 years ago.
0: How long have you been divorced?
1: 2.5 years. Okay, let's see. Back up. He left the church in 2002, October 2002.
0: Right.
1: And probably in about the middle of 2010 is when he started taking the discussions again. Oh, he hasn't been in the church that long. Sorry, we got our numbers wrong. About the middle of 2010, he starts taking the discussions. And what he told us, me and also the kids, was that he was happier when he was in the church. He missed having his family because he doesn't have all of us around anymore. And he thought maybe it would help him to go back to the church. So he started taking the missionary discussions because that's what needed to happen to get rebaptized. And they worked with him for many months. And, you know, the baptism's on, then the baptism's off, and on and off. And I was concerned because I didn't want him getting baptized for the wrong reason. Because I knew, and he had told me that, you know, maybe if I join the church, then you'll come back to me. But like we just said, that wasn't why, you know. So, and he wanted one of our sons to baptize him. And the son was like, I don't think Dad believes it. Why should I baptize him? And we finally decided that it was okay to baptize him, knowing that it was between him and the Lord whether he was worthy. So, and the frustrating thing is he's involved in the church now, but I don't know how far in he is, you know. He talks about, I ask him if he has a testimony, and he'll tell me things like, oh, yes, I know that service is important, and I know helping people is important, and the elderly are important, and kindness, and he names off these qualities that every church has in common, you know, things that are just good life things. And if I say, okay, what about the Book of Mormon? What about the prophet? What about Joseph Smith and the Restoration? They'll say, well, I don't know about any of those. I'm just not going to worry about them, which works to an extent, but it's hard to have a testimony if you're putting everything on the shelf.
0: Yeah. Well, it sounds like that, you know, maybe he's taken some steps that could get him back, you know, fully into the church with, you know, a right. full developed, rounded out testimony. But there are other things that he's done or that he's been unwilling to change that for you would preclude your getting back together
1: right.
0: as a couple.
1: Yeah. Yeah, I can't even imagine being back together as a couple. That to me sounds like misery.
0: Okay.
1: But, you know, too much water under the bridge, it's just, it's not a good idea. Not a
0: so,
1: good idea. But he's attending church most of the time. He has friends in his ward now. He has home teachers and things like that. But, you know, and he tells me how everybody loves to hear him sing and tells him what a wonderful voice he has. And he gets teary when he sings church hymns, which is good. And I think in a sense he has a testimony.
0: Well, it sounds like he has a testimony of some things.
1: Yes.
0: Yeah.
1: Yes. And he's willing to be in the church even though he doesn't have a testimony of everything. And it's the right direction, you know, because I want him to have the blessings of being a member of the church. But the leaving the church, I think, did so much damage that it's hard to get back to where you feel, you know, like things are good again.
0: Right. Well, so for you, what is it that you have done through this process to help maintain your testimony?
1: I don't remember not having a testimony. Like I say, I grew up in the church. I remember getting baptized when I was 8. And I remember pushing through to read the Book of Mormon before I turned 9 because my primary teacher gave it to me when I got baptized, you know, those kinds of things. And I bore my testimony growing up, and I, you know, I was very involved in all those things. And I remember once as a teenager thinking to myself, what if the church isn't true? What if it all is all just a big hoax? What if? And then I thought, that's stupid. Of course it's true. Because I've never had a reason to think that it wouldn't be. And I can't even imagine it not being. Because there are so many good things that have come to me from being in the church and having the gospel. And even just when I read stuff about the church, or I read the end sign, or I read the scriptures, or I read things on fair, or anything like that, it feels good and it feels right. And I can't imagine turning my back on that, you know? I was going to say, you were asking how I stayed strong. I was attending the temple, you know, pretty, and it was sad because for a while I knew I would be harassed if I told him I'd been to the temple. So he'd say, where have you been? And I'd say, well, I went to the movies with friends. Okay, well, in a liberal sense of the term, yeah, I was, you know, but it's, I hated having to hide the fact that I was still going, and that didn't seem right and fair, you know, because he could flaunt the fact that he was going off to these parties and clubs and stuff. And yet if I said something about going to conference or going to a fireside or going to the temple, then I would hear it for a long time afterwards about how stupid it was. And so I was going to the temple a lot. I read the church magazines a lot, you know, studying the scriptures, prayer, listening to church music. I love listening to podcasts. I listen to the Fair podcasts all the time. So this is kind of an interesting experience. I don't know if I'll listen to this one. That might be too weird. Anyways, but hearing things, you know, church music and primary songs. Oh, I was the primary president for a while and primary chorister several times. And the primary songs are pure testimony, you know, to sing I Am a Child of God or My Heavenly Father Loves Me. I mean, I can't even think about those without getting teary, just because to me those are, we talked about tradition and doctrine. That's the doctrine, you know, that our Heavenly Father loves us and we're children of God and that He knows us and He wants us to have the good things, you know. So, and getting involved in things like in Southern California, there's the Miller Eccles Symposium that is, they have a lot of speakers that Fair likes, and going to things. I remember going to one, my now ex-husband and I actually went to one together several years ago. And that's how I found out about it, that it even existed. And I don't know how he heard about it, but the one that we went to had a man come that was very involved in the Joseph Smith Papers project. And this was before the rest of the world knew that they were doing them. He was just telling us about it. And I was fascinated by that, the idea that we would actually be able to see and have access to all those documents that before that, you know, get special permission and maybe you can get into the archives, you know, now you're going to be able to. So we had gone to one of those together, maybe two, I don't remember. And then years later, once he was pretty much out of the picture, I thought, hey, I loved going to that. I should see if it still exists. And so I poked around on the internet and found it again and started going. And I've gone several times and, oh, lots of times, and love it and take friends to it, with it, with me to it. And the Claremont, the Claremont Colleges, where Richard Bushman used to be chair of the Mormon Studies, and his wife Claudia is very involved in, and they've spoken at it, and they periodically, that school has programs that are that sort of thing, you know.
0: Like forums or,
1: yes,
0: know,
1: yes. I remember when I went to one, I don't know, 6 or 8 months ago there, that was about the, I can't remember what it's called, but it's the stories, church, women in the church's stories narrative project that Claudia Bushman's very involved in. Right. And so, you know, several hours with a free lunch and we're sitting there soaking up this important, exciting information. And it was very good. So anything like that, I just love going to stuff like that, you know. And I wish I had the scholarly background that the people with Fair have, you know, but I'm not any of those people. And I haven't studied ancient languages or Hebrew or being a church history scholar, and you know, I kind of do it for fun, but I love soaking it up.
0: Well, what advice do you have for family members or friends of a person who's struggling with their faith? Or, you know, what advice do you have for someone who's married to someone or the child of someone who's struggling with their faith?
1: You know, just the things we've been talking about. You have to keep your own testimony strong, because I don't know that they would do it deliberately, but some of them probably would, but it would be hard to ignore some of the things they say if you don't have a strong testimony or if you're not willing to go find the answers. You know,
0: you got to have an independent basis for your own,
1: yes,
0: beliefs.
1: Yes, because if you're only you're going to church because that's what you did growing up, then it wouldn't take a whole lot to knock you over, you know. And there are really intellectual answers to these challenging questions for

0: for that, but to see it in the ensign, we're not hiding it, unless the adult members of the church really aren't reading the ensign, which could be the case.
1: Right.
0: You know, you're not going to find us discussing it in Sunday school, but that's not the purpose of Sunday school. You know.
1: Right.
0: It really isn't. But the information's out there. But because the internet is good and bad, there's stuff available there that if you're not careful, you wander on the wrong place and you can get caught up in the wrong stuff. And you have to remember to go back to FAIR or check the ensign or something to get that back to the stuff that feels good.
1: Right. So nurture your testimony.
0: Nurturing your own testimony.
1: And go to the places that are going to help strengthen your testimony.
0: Yes.
1: Avoid the places that are going to,
0: cause you to question.
1: Bitter and angry.
0: Yes.
1: And
0: questions are okay. They're fine. We should be willing to have questions. But we should also be willing to look for good answers instead of just assuming that everybody out there's... There's so many websites and podcasts that are dedicated to either feeding that questioning spirit in a negative way or, you know what they are. But it's just, you just have to be careful. You know, if it doesn't feel right, it probably isn't a good place to be. But then along those lines too is one of the things that is important is that the person that's struggling with their testimony and may or may not leave the church needs to know that they're valuable and loved whether or not they're in the church, because they are. And it's not like I said, I didn't get divorced because he left the church. Absolutely not. But, I mean, would I have married him if he wasn't in the church? No, because I wanted a strong priesthood holder. But just because that had changed didn't mean I was going to throw the whole thing away. You can still have a good relationship even without the gospel, but the gospel sure makes it easier to have that common ground. It's a hard spot to be in because from their side, they're hesitant to say anything. You know, from the side of the person that's on their way out, often they don't even say anything until they're already have decided or they're already so worried about issues that don't need to be that big a deal that by the time they say something, and in my relationship, by the time he was actually expressing concerns, he didn't trust me enough to trust my answers. And so when you're dealing with a child or a spouse that's having these questions, it's helpful if you have that trusting relationship so that they know they can come to you. And just like your friend that was afraid to, you know, that lived next door that didn't want to tell you things for fear he'd shake your testimony, if they know that we can take it, you know, that it's okay to ask these questions and to know that when they ask questions, there still are answers. And a lot of times it doesn't need to be that you address every one of these 20 million things. You know, you can go to was he a prophet or not? Okay, then these all things fall by the way, without going into a lot of detail.
1: So what I hear you saying is that if a spouse or a parent or a brother or sister or a friend comes to you and maybe just even suggests that they're concerned about something in the church or they've got these questions, that you should be open to discussing that.
0: Right.
1: You should not put up the barriers and say, hey, some things are off limits and we're not going to talk about it.
0: And also not say, you're wrong. Don't worry about it. You know,
1: yeah.
0: Because they obviously have an issue and it obviously needs to be addressed. And in a lot of these places, you know, online, people are hesitant to tell their family because they're not sure what it's going to do. And in my situation, I chose to get the support of my family by letting them know what was going on.
1: Yeah.
0: You know, so they knew right up front that my husband wasn't coming with me to the temple weddings of my nieces or whatever because he couldn't, and they knew it, and you know, it was a lot easier than playing this game of pretending that everything was okay.
1: Yeah. My guess is that what happens a lot of times is that when people have these questions and issues and concerns and are afraid to bring them up, that they fester and they become calcified. So at some point, you know, they've developed an entrenched position,
0: right.
1: So that by the time they're ready to go public with these
0: yes.
1: concerns they have, now they're in a defensive position.
0: That's
1: and,
0: right.
1: And they're yep. ready to argue and say, I'm right and that's the right. church is wrong. And, you know, by then it's too late.
0: Right.
1: So it may be that when these red flags start coming up, and if somebody does suggest, I've got a concern or a question or issue, that that's the best time to try

0: to deal with those and help people to work through the issues, mm-hmm. rather than being afraid that if we talk about this,
1: right.
0: that something
1: we don't want
0: really
1: to open
0: bad's
1: a can of
0: happen.
1: Worms.
0: Yeah.
1: Right. Yeah, so. And I thought of a couple other things. You were asking about how I kept my testimony strong. And one of the things that really helped was my brother brought me a book right when I was in the thick of all of it. And in fact, I was looking it up yesterday, and I'm going to go ahead and buy a couple of copies to send out to some of my kids. And it's called Why I Believe. And it's written, it's several, I don't know, 30 probably different people that are famous,
0: prominent
1: members of the church,
0: right.
1: saying why they believe in the church. Because, you know, one of his arguments was, well, nobody that's got any intelligence would be in the church. You know, if you're smart, you wouldn't be in any religion, you know, that kind of thing. And yet, how can you argue with these, you know? And so that was a big thing, and that helped a lot. And another thing was, I was reading some of my ancestors' experiences, some of their personal histories. And in one of them, it was telling a lot of really touching things about his testimony and things that had happened to him in his life. And I read through that and immediately was struck with, okay, I can believe this ancestor who, based on what I'm reading here, he didn't make it up, and he had no reason to lie about this. And he was telling about it several years later because the prophet had told him, hey, you need to write this down. And, you know, reading his experience, or I can trust this spouse that's practically an ex-spouse that's bitter and angry and upset and screaming and yelling all the time. And I choose to trust my ancestors because they were good, strong members of the church. And I'm sure they had problems too, but, you know, the gospel's true. And I felt it when I read the story and heard of their experiences. So, and another thing I was going to say is, as far as my kids go, is I've tried to, ever since I read Shaken Faith Syndrome, I've tried to stick in little bits of this whenever I can, kind of an immunization sort of thing, you know, and just kind of random times when it fits, you know, to mention stuff that I can't even think of an example now, but you know, the idea about a prophet not speaking as a prophet every time they open their mouth, and just kind of putting it out there so it's not something that hits them later, you know, so that they're not one of these kids that when they turn 25 says, oh, I just found out Joseph Smith was practicing polygamy. I never knew that. Well, okay, you know, hey, by the way, kids are, you know, he did. So if you didn't know it before, you know it now, and it's not a big deal. But if they hear about it growing up, then hopefully it's not a big deal. And it's not that shocker with the rug pulled out from under them when they discover it, you know. And just bearing my testimony to my kids, too. You know, they know where I stand. They know I'm happier than I could ever be without it. And I would never want to be so close to the edge that something would throw me over like that. Life's happier with the gospel. Even though I'm not drinking coffee and I'm not drinking O'Doul's or, what, you know, beer and I'm not doing things that we're taught not to do, it's okay, it's restrictive, quote unquote, but there's a peace that comes from living the gospel and from doing what we're supposed to do.
0: Well, thank you so much for sharing your story with us and your insights, and thanks for being on the Mormon Faircast.
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0: Our next speaker is Dr. John Gee. He has his PhD in Egyptology from Yale University. John has written many papers and is the author of two books. His one book on the Book of Abraham, it's just called, what's the exact title again? It's just called The Introduction to the Book of Abraham. I read it this year, and I'll give you my honest book feedback on this. I think that every family should have a copy of his book in their home. I really do. It's one of the best books on the Book of Abraham. Yeah, I see somebody's holding it up back there. It really is exceptional, and you should pick one up because it's a good introduction to the Book of Abraham and all there is about it. And it's I don't want to say it's light reading, but it's not deep, difficult reading, which is, considering it's the Book of Abraham and all that stuff, it's surprisingly very easy to read. So with that, I'll turn the time over to John Gee.
1: I'm very grateful to be here. I'm very grateful for the invitation to speak. It's hard to believe that this is the 20th annual FAIR conference. Not many here will remember that I was at the first one. That's because we could probably fit everybody at that conference in the first two rows here of the center section. It was a lot smaller room. This is amazing what has happened in the meantime in the last 20 years. And I think that is due to a great extent to the hardworking effort of Scott Gordon and his fantastic volunteers. And I'm grateful to all of you for coming. It's very nice of you to show up. This is about the siesta time. I won't blame you if you nod off. You can just think of me as the High Council speaker. So audience is to get a scope of what a fantastic audience this is and how impressive it is, you need to go to academic conferences. So if you go to, for example, this is easily three times the size of any academic conference I've been to, and that's not counting those of you who are watching it via streaming, so welcome to all of you. The organizers of this conference have asked me to say something about my book that came out at the end of last year. It's called An Introduction to the Book of Abraham. And then rather than run scattershot through the entire book, I thought I'd focus on a single chapter, and I'm going to plagiarize myself a little bit here, maybe a lot of bit here, but I'm going to provide some additional commentary that you won't find in the chapter. It covers the historicity of the Book of Abraham and why it's important, and I'm actually going to throw in the Book of Mormon too, because they are similar and linked. Now, the advantage of living long enough to get gray hairs is that you can remember back a generation when the exact same issues were hashed out before. In a recent article, one writer chides those who, quote, have almost universally assumed the ancient historicity of the Book of Mormon and so have staged their arguments by drawing on its ancient bearings, since he claims that those particular features of the text, like its genre, quote, would be all the more apparent to those uninterested in the Book of Mormon's claim to an ancient origin. Now, I'm going to quibble a little bit here. I'm not sure that I grant that those who aren't interested in the Book of Mormon's claims to ancient origins may see things differently. I'm not sure this is necessarily an advantage. And in the particular case of genre where this person is invoking, the first person to notice the genre in question was an ardent defender of the historical authenticity of the Book of Mormon, and no one else in the previous 120 years had noticed the particular genre, especially those who weren't interested in the Book of Mormon as an ancient book. But while I think the argument is flawed, The important thing is that he's arguing that the Book of Mormon believing that the Book of Mormon is ancient is a handicap to understanding the text, and those who don't care about whether it's ancient have an advantage in understanding. Now, moving on to a different case, one reviewer praises another author for disposing of, quote, the old bugbear of historicity in studies of LDS scripture by casting Joseph Smith as heir to a long tradition of anachronistic revision by allusion that includes the authors of 2 Isaiah and Deuteronomy. Another reviewer took a different view of the exact same author, exact same book, quote, it is over this point that some of the writer's audience, assuming an audience composed at least partially of believing Latter-day Saints, may balk, because they may feel that his thesis hews too closely the claims of anti-LDS writings, which for years have claimed that Joseph Smith, rather than ancient prophets, is the actual author of the Book of Mormon. A non-Mormon individual doing Mormon studies notes the perpetual issue of the Book of Mormon's authenticity. When it comes to the New Testament, one might debate whether the Gospel of John dates to the late 1st century or early 2nd century, but no one questions it is indeed an ancient text. With the Book of Mormon and the books of Moses and Abraham, one debates millennia, not decades. He notes that, quote, the fact that the vast majority of my students do not accept the Book of Mormon as an ancient text makes many reluctant to even discuss the use of the Book of Mormon by both 19th century and contemporary Latter-day Saints. This is only to show that the issue of historical authenticity has not gone away, even if some wish it would. The subject has a long history in the church. It was addressed in General Conference back in 1874 by Orson Pratt. Now, and it still continues with us today. Now, to be sure, some of these writers were children back when the historical authenticity of the Book of Mormon was a hot-button issue, but some of them have also bragged about how they have not bothered to read the previous scholarly work on the Book of Mormon. I'm not sure that's something to brag about. A generation ago, an apostle actually weighed in on the issue. At that time, he noted that some who term themselves believing Latter-day Saints are advocating that Latter-day Saints should abandon claims that the Book of Mormon is a historical record of ancient people of the Americas. They are promoting the feasibility of reading and using the Book of Mormon as nothing more than a pious fiction with some valuable contents. One difference now is that instead of openly advocating abandoning the historical authenticity of the Book of Mormon, some Latter-day Saints are merely advocating that the issue is unimportant and can or should be set aside. Others praise, quote, attempts to disarm the contentious question of the book's historicity through more audacious attempt to deconstruct the very premise of the question. Now, the apostle who weighed on the issue back in 1993, Dallin H. Oaks, now a member of the First Presidency, termed, quote, the historical authenticity of the Book of Mormon to be a fundamental issue related to faith in the Lord Jesus Christ. The term fundamental refers to the foundation of an intellectual position and thus something that is important and cannot be set aside. Whether it is wise to deconstruct a fundamental issue is an intriguing question. Elder Oaks went on to say that, quote, the issue of the historicity of the Book of Mormon is basically a difference between those who rely exclusively on scholarship and those who rely on a combination of scholarship, faith, and revelation. Those who rely exclusively on scholarship reject revelation and fulfill Nephi's prophecy that in the last days men shall teach with their learning and deny the Holy Ghost, which giveth utterance. Since the issue is fundamental, I think it may be worth exploring. Interest in the translation of the Book of Abraham, or the relationship of the Joseph Smith Papyri to the Book of Abraham, are attempts to deal with a more basic question about the Book of Abraham. Is the Book of Abraham authentic? Did the events that are told in the text really occur? Did Abraham write it? Is it what it purports to be? These are different ways that the basic question can be asked. Most people would like a simple answer to the question, yes or no. Others would like to find some middle ground between these simple answers. Now, for the purpose of clarification, we can split the basic question into three specific questions. First, is the Book of Mormon or is the Book of Abraham inspired? Second, is the Book of Abraham ancient? And third, is the Book of Abraham authentic, i.e., was it actually written by Abraham? My take on the subject owes much to Bill Hamblin's analysis of the historical authenticity of the Book of Mormon. Since the Book of Abraham is slightly different from the Book of Mormon, the three questions cannot be reduced to a single question, is the Book of Mormon ancient, the way the Book of Mormon can. Now, theoretically, one could take each of these three questions as independent and assign a different yes or no answer to each question. There would then be eight different possible combinations of answers to the three questions. But the questions are not independent, and thus some of the possible combinations are not logically coherent. For example, if the text were actually written by Abraham, it cannot be modern. So there are only four logically coherent positions. The first position, the Book of Abraham is an ancient fiction and a fraud. It is not inspired, not ancient, not authentic. Joseph Smith made it up. This is largely the position taken by those who are not members of the Church of Jesus Christ of Latter-day Saints. Second position, the Book of Abraham is inspired fiction. It is inspired, but neither ancient nor authentic. Joseph Smith was somehow inspired to write it, whatever that may mean. Or there might be some inspiring parts of it, but it is not historical. Third position, the Book of Abraham is ancient pseudepigrapha. It is inspired and ancient, but does not relate to actual historical event. The theory presupposes that some ancient author later than Abraham wrote a story about Abraham. It's like the Testament of Abraham as an example. And this was then translated by Joseph Smith, and who would have to have been inspired since he at least started the translation of the Book of Abraham before he had studied any ancient languages. Fourth position, the Book of Abraham is ancient autobiography. It is inspired, ancient, and authentic. Now, positions about the historical authenticity of the Book of Abraham, those four, are somewhat independent about theories about how the Book of Abraham relates to the Joseph Smith papyri. I can refer you to the chapter in my book about that. For example, those who think that the Book of Abraham is derived from the papyri that we currently have might disagree on whether the Book of Abraham is modern fiction or ancient pseudepigrapha or ancient autobiography. On the other hand, those who view the Book of Abraham as a translation of papyri in Joseph Smith's possession, whether or not we still have them, and those who view the Book of Abraham as inspired restoration of writings of Abraham that were lost and destroyed after he wrote them, might both agree that the Book of Abraham is authentic ancient autobiography written by Abraham. So these two sets of theories are somewhat independent of each other. While each of the four positions that I've covered are on historical authenticity of the Book of Abraham is logically coherent, not all of them are intellectually stable. This is a different concept. Historically, the middle ground positions, that is, inspired fiction and pseudepigrapha, have not been stable. Now, let me explain what I mean by that. Sometimes individuals have held particular intellectual positions about the Book of Abraham, but over the course of time, their own intellectual position has drifted. They're not stable that way. Or they have been unable to pass their intellectual position on to their students or their children. So it might not be intellectually stable that way. In all these cases, those in the middle ground positions have tended to move towards seeing the Book of Abraham as modern fiction. Because all the positions are internally logically coherent, it may seem a little bit odd that middle ground positions have been incapable of being handed down to succeeding generations. Those intermediate positions may depend on to find a distinction or to subtle a nuance than the simple yes or no answers to the question of historical authenticity of the Book of Abraham. Or it may be that once one has surrendered the idea that Joseph Smith received revelation of actual authentic ancient context, there is no longer an anchor for one's faith to keep it from drifting. Be that as it may, in the past, only the positions of ancient autobiography or modern fiction have proven intellectually stable and transmissible to the next generation. And so those are the major positions. And the middle ground positions vaporize. Now, the lack of a coherent or stable middle ground on this issue, like that of the historical authenticity of the Book of Mormon, has proven difficult to those who would like some sort of rapprochement or dialogue between the two poles. A dialogue requires some common ground, something that can be agreed upon. And on the basic issues of historical authenticity, there is no agreement whatsoever. For those who view the Book of Abraham as modern fiction, the notion of discussing archaeological or ancient evidence for the Book of Abraham makes no sense. For them, they're fictional, and this never existed. It makes no sense to treat it as real, to go looking for ancient evidence, or to even consider it if someone brings it forward. Now, non-believers might be willing to debate whether or not the works are inspired, because the term is malleable. It can mean different things to different people. They might see the source of inspiration as God, or the devil, or Joseph Smith's imagination, his environment, or something else. But the idea that the work might be ancient and that Joseph Smith's inspiration could have some actual authentic content is usually something that non-believers are unwilling to consider or discuss. Consequently, debate on the Book of Abraham is always centered on the process of translation rather than on the text itself. In this area, there's a somewhat common set of facts, and some feel that they can settle the question of historical authenticity in the negative without ever having to bother to read the actual text. Now, to those interested in the discussion or dialogue with non-believers, discussions of historical authenticity of the ancient scriptures revealed through Joseph Smith's are obstacles that get in the way of the common ground that they wish to cultivate. Some might prefer to bracket those issues, that is, they agree not to discuss them or otherwise exclude them from discussion. Others wish to adopt or be seen as adopting a neutral stance, and others might just not be interested in them, and still others may have just tacitly surrendered. Now, whichever position of those who wish for dialogue with non-believers take, the effective result is the discussion of historical authenticity of ancient scriptures is out of the question. Whether intentionally done or not, the historical authenticity of ancient scriptures is surrendered in the interest of dialogue. Now, sociologists have actually studied those who engage in interreligious dialogue and have published some interesting results. They note that, quote, interaction with religious others results in dilution of traditional religious commitments or production of stronger boundaries. The sociologists quote one participant in religious dialogue that claimed that he had very little in common with those of his own denomination. Quote, I feel my real community to be among progressive-minded people. Really, I would say that the biggest defining issue among religion is not now Jew, Catholic, Protestant. It's fundamentalist religion, or what I would say, a status quo hierarchical vision of religion versus progressive, non-hierarchical, non-fundamentalist. The differences are the most profound between those two camps, not between Jews and Muslims or Muslims and Christians. I can sit in a room with progressive religionists from whatever faith and feel like I'm perfectly at home with them because we share that common view of what religion should be. Now, when this individual, identified as a rabbi, has more in common with progressive religionists than his fellow Jews, one might wonder if some sort of conversion has taken place. A number of years ago, a prominent scholar actually used that term to describe what happens to graduate students enrolled in a program devoted to studying religion and religious text. Quote, reading applications for the doctoral program whose faculty I had only recently joined, I was struck by the frequency on the autobiographical statements of a pattern that a form critic might call the conversion narrative. Sometimes this narrative assumed a doubled form. First, the conversion into a robust but uncritical Christian faith, and then usually in college or seminary, a second conversion, marked by acceptance of the historical critical method and an abandonment of the doctrines of inerrancy and the like, though never in Christianity itself. At other times, candidates narrated only a conversion to the first sort, or otherwise gave an account of their lives that showed no awareness of the nature of the historical criticism of the Bible, the only approach that our doctoral program utilized. Worried about the suitability of such applicants for the program, I broached the issue to a senior colleague, who immediately sought to allay my anxieties. "Don't worry," he said. "A lot of our students start out like that, but they change after they have been here 2 weeks." So here we have a professor who, at the time of writing this, was a professor in religious studies at Harvard, describing the adoption of a religious studies discipline in graduate school as a conversion, even though the individuals never formally abandoned their religion. Sociologists notice that, quote, movement activists may blur the boundaries between their individual faith traditions in the spirit of creating a shared culture that will support and advance their political goals without facing scrutiny from outsiders who may disapprove of these actions. By outsiders, the sociologists mean not those outside the denomination, but rather those inside the denomination who are outside the interfaith relations process. Thus, it is not surprising that one proponent of these interreligious dialogues conducted under the auspices of religious studies warned, quote, against the tendency of some Mormon scholars to play the role of orthodoxy police within the faith. Policing orthodoxy is presumably a bad thing. Those who wish to blur the boundaries see those who wish to maintain the boundaries as a threat. Nevertheless, there is a reason for the boundaries in the first place and for those who police the boundaries. I have long used a different metaphor. Defending the faith is a lot like having a job defusing landmines. The job is to protect others, but one never knows if a new bomb is instead going to blow up on the one trying to defuse it. Unfortunately, I know a number of casualties. From this perspective, those who think that participating in academia gives one a license to experience with any and all pyrotechnics are dangerous to themselves and to others. Continuing the metaphor, much as we might marvel at an individual's abilities of seeing how many live hand grenades he can juggle, doing so is irresponsible. And the juggler almost never takes responsibility when the grenades start flying off and going off in the audience. Some even appear to enjoy the resulting chaos and carnage. If that metaphor seems a little extreme, considering the following statement by Elder Boyd K. Packer, quote, "One who chooses to follow the tenets of his profession, regardless of how they may injure the church or destroy the faith of those not ready for advanced history, is himself in spiritual jeopardy. If that one is a member of the church, he has broken his covenants and will be accountable. And I want to say in all seriousness that there is a limit to the patience of the Lord with respect to those who are under covenant to bless and protect his church and kingdom upon the earth, but do not do it." Or consider the more recent counsel of Elder Jeffrey R. Holland. Quote, "To lead a child or anyone else, even inadvertently, away from faithfulness, away from loyalty and bedrock belief, simply because we want to be clever or independent, is license no parent nor any other person has ever been given. In matters of religion, a skeptical mind is not a higher manifestation of virtue than is a believing heart, and analytical deconstruction in the field of, say, literary fiction can be just plain old-fashioned destruction when transferred to families yearning for faith at home. And such a deviation from the true course can be deceptively slow and subtle in its impact." The sociological dichotomy between those who dilute their religious commitment, and those who produce stronger boundaries is useful on a very practical level, but I do not have time to explore the implications further here, because my subject is historical authenticity, to which I return. Because questions of historical authenticity interfere with finding common ground, those who prioritize engaging in dialogue sometimes manifest hostility towards those who wish to support the historical authenticity of ancient scriptures. President Oakes noted this tendency, quote, "Those who deny the historicity of the Book of Mormon cannot settle for a draw. They must try to disprove its historicity, or they seem to feel a necessity to do this. And in this, they are unsuccessful because even the secular evidence, viewed in its entirety, is too complex for that." The Book of Abraham provides an example of this tendency to manifest hostility. Abraham refers to the records of his fathers, even the patriarchs, concerning the rite of the priesthood, which had come into my hands, which I hold unto this present time. These records contain a knowledge of the beginning of the creation and also of the planets and the stars as they were made known unto the fathers, from which Abraham could delineate the chronology running back from myself to the beginning of creation. So Abraham took these records to be historical, reliable, and true. Because of these records, Abraham both sought for mine appointment unto the priesthood according to the appointment of God unto the fathers concerning the seed, and recognized that his fathers had turned from their righteousness and from the holy commandments which the Lord their God had given unto them, unto the worshiping of the gods of the heathen. This worship was mandated both by custom and by the court of Pharaoh. Abraham sought to persuade his fathers of their errors. He found, however, that their hearts were set to do evil and were wholly turned to the fashionable gods of the day, whom Abraham characterized as these dumb idols. He also found that his fathers utterly refused to hearken to my voice. Instead, they endeavored to take away my life by the hand of the priest of Elkanah, who represented the civil power and the civic religion as priest of Pharaoh. In Abraham's case, those who were more interested in getting along with the customs of those in power at the time, rather than following the historical records that testified otherwise, sought to kill Abraham. Some claim that those interested in historical authenticity are trying to prove that the scriptures are true beyond any doubt. This is not usually the case. Over half a century ago, Hugh Nibley dealt with the idea that establishing historical plausibility or arguing for historical authenticity was trying to prove the scriptures are true, something better left up to the Holy Ghost than to the scholars. He wrote, "The two greatest nuisances in the church are A, those who think they know enough to disprove the claims of Joseph Smith, and B, those who think they know enough to prove them. Actually, nobody knows nearly enough to either to prove or to disprove the gospel." President Oakes concurred with this assessment. Quote, "It is our position that secular evidence can neither prove nor disprove the authenticity of the Book of Mormon." So what was Nibley doing? Well, Nibley thought his project was, quote, "the acquisition of basic knowledge, especially languages, for the avowed purposes of aiding the spreading of the gospel." At once, an agonized cry goes up from the faculty. "How can you be so narrow, so biased, so prejudiced, as to begin your researches by assuming that you already have the truth?" While on sabbatical, I got a letter from a BYU professor who gave me to know that because I believe the Book of Mormon, I am not really qualified to teach history, and who ended his harangue with the observation that while I claim to know the truth, the gentlemen of the history department, like true scholars, claim only to be searching for it. A noble sentiment, truly, but a phony one. Are they really searching? For the one thing, they don't believe for a moment that the truth of the gospel can be found and have only loud cries of rage and contempt for any who say they have found it. They are as sure that it doesn't exist as we are that it does, which is to say that our dedicated researchers for the truth are dead sure that they have the answer already. As if to prove they have no intention of pursuing serious investigation, these people have conspicuously neglected to prepare themselves for anything but the most localized research. They're like a man setting out to explore a wonderful cavern without bothering to equip himself with either lights or ropes. We respect our local Gallatin for that knowledge and proficiency which they have demonstrated for the world, but when they go out of bounds and attack the church with specious learning, they invite legitimate censure. They're like dentists who insist on performing delicate brain surgery because that is more interesting than filling teeth. Nice for them, but what about their patients? George MacDonald warned that it is often incapacity for defending the faith they love which turns men into persecutors. No scholarly test can prove a suspect document authentic. Scholarly tests can show the document to be fake or can be inconclusive, but cannot show it to be that it is authentic. Something I try to tell every person who comes to me with an ancient artifact wanting me to authenticate it. This point was made clearly and explicitly by the forensic examiner who detected the Hoffman forgeries years ago, but you can also find it in Nibley's writings or in the classicist Friedrich Blass years before. The best that can be done is to show that a document is plausible in the setting that it claims for itself, and this is called historical plausibility. This is done by comparing the document with other textual and archaeological evidence from the correct time and place to see if it fits within the setting that it claims for itself. To test the claims of the Book of Abraham, one needs to compare what it says with other evidence from Abraham's time and place. In this matter, small details such as the form of names and the location of places become extremely important. Historical plausibility is established by showing that the details are correct, but it does not preclude the existence of alternative hypotheses or explanations. In the course of the second half of my book, I touch on a number of cases where archaeological evidence establishes the historical plausibility of the Book of Abraham. I do not have time to go into all of those here, but the archaeological case for the Book of Abraham is much stronger than it was when I first started researching this subject. I mention here the fact that over 100 years after Joseph Smith began translating the Book of Abraham, another autobiography from approximately the same time and place was dug out of the ground that began with the same four parallel phrases. I have another example, which unfortunately I have not published yet, so there's more to come. Now, by comparison, there's more archaeological evidence for the Book of Abraham than there is for the documentary hypothesis, which is so prevalent among Old Testament scholars. Discussion of the ancient background of the Book of Abraham or other ancient scriptures requires a knowledge of the ancient world, something that not everyone possesses. People can only compare the scriptures against a background that they know, which for the modern person is first and foremost a modern perspective. If one is versed in 19th century history, then one will see 19th century parallels. To recognize 19th century BC parallels, one would have to know something about the world in the 19th century BC, which is very different than from the 19th century AD, a period much closer to the world in which we live. Those who look at a text only through a 19th century AD background will thus only see 19th century parallels, and will tend to conclude that the text is from the 19th century and thus modern by default. Some argue that the historical details are irrelevant and that the only important thing is the doctrine or teachings or theology of a book of scripture. Now, while the doctrine or teachings may be the most important thing, they are not the only important thing, and the theology is certainly not. The scriptures are a record of dealings of God with certain men and women who kept records. They contain some general statements, or statements that can be made general, about ways for us to become closer to God and to know what His will is that we can then apply in our own lives. But these statements are embedded in a historical context of how other individuals applied them in their lives. The story is thus part of the message, and the details are part of the story. Part of the value in seeing general rules in the scriptures is seeing the actual application of those rules. The rules lose their validity if the stories in which they are said to apply did not occur. For example, the Book of Mormon is another witness of Jesus Christ. It tells how Jesus Christ ministered to people in ancient America. If the Book of Mormon is merely fictional, then its witness of Jesus Christ is a false witness. One cannot trust or have faith in stories of God's deliverance if those stories are not, in fact, true. Thus, while the teachings of scriptures may be the most important thing, those teachings lose their force if they are not historical, if they are not true. Historical authenticity is thus not a minor issue, nor one that can be neglected. This is also the case with the Book of Abraham. The Book of Abraham and its teachings are inextricably woven into a fabric of Latter-day Saint thought. Its veracity and historical authenticity cannot be rejected without major consequences. Surrendering the historical authenticity of the Book of Abraham or the Book of Mormon undermines teachings of vital importance to Latter-day Saints to help them navigate their way in the modern world. The Book of Mormon, in fact, does not permit itself to be considered as true but not historically authentic. Considering the following passage, which Moroni wrote, quote, "The time speedily cometh that ye shall know that I lie not, for ye shall see me at the bar of God, and the Lord God will say unto you, Did I not declare my words unto you, which were written by this man? Like as one crying from the dead, yea, even as one speaking out of the dust. And God shall show unto you that that which I have written is true." Now, if Moroni was not an actual historical person who really lived and wrote these words, then he would not appear at the bar of God, and the writer of the words was lying. The Book of Mormon is either ancient and historical, or it is a lie. It does not leave the possibility of being pious, inspired, or inspiring fiction open for itself. What happens when you bracket or consistently bracket or reject or refuse to deal with historical authenticity? Then you are bracketing or rejecting or refusing to deal with an issue that President Oakes has said is fundamental. This demonstrates a lack of integrity. Research indicates that lack of integrity is one of the two major causes of cynicism. The other is lack of competence. We have scriptural examples for each of these. For lack of integrity, think of Alma's rebuke of his son. "Behold, O my son, how great iniquity ye brought upon the Zoramites, for when they saw your conduct, they would not believe in my words." For competence, think of Solomon's son Rehoboam. People came to Rehoboam and asked for relief from an oppressive tax burden. The older men advised Rehoboam to cut the taxes. Rehoboam, the entitled brat that he was, asked his fellow entitled brats their opinion, and they responded he should ask for more. This, I believe, is referred to as the art of the deal. And it's typically a negotiating maneuver used by unions. Rehoboam followed this advice with predictable consequences. The 10 tribes rebelled, and Rehoboam ended up with less money to spend than he would have if he'd cut taxes in the first place. This demonstrates gross incompetence not only of Rehoboam, but his advisors. So that's competence. Now, we can see in the church sometimes the results of local leaders or other individuals who are either incompetent or lack integrity. The results can be a disillusionment resulting from a failure of specific institutions to meet high expectations. When people trust and that trust is exploited, they become more cynical. Common to most definitions of cynicism is the belief that others lack integrity and cannot be trusted. The observation of self-interested behavior on the part of leaders leads to a sense of betrayal, and it is also caused when someone perceives that the organization has failed to meet its obligation, such as the violation of organizational procedures, which leads to reactions such as anger, outrage, distrust, and resentment. It can also be caused when an individual holds unrealistically high expectations, which are subsequently unmet. Those who have lost trust often accuse the church of failing to communicate important information. Honest and frequent communication generates perceptions of fairness and trust. Failure to communicate important information, in contrast, particularly during times of organizational unrest, violates the contract, resulting in unmet expectations, fear, distrust, and ultimately cynicism. Moreover, attempts by management to deny well-crafted rumors serve only to exacerbate individuals' contempt and distrust towards management. Although individuals may feel that the church has been hiding something, in most cases it's not a matter of the church failing to communicate, but the individuals failing to pay attention. This is general, not specific. More prominent for members of the church in loss of trust is taking offense. Individuals consider the nature of their treatment as a criterion for fairness. Honesty, ethicality, politeness, and respect in interpersonal dealings are prominent factors in perceptions of justice. When these standards are not honored, perceptions of interactional injustice will result, thus leading to negative attitudes such as dislike and distrust towards the purveyors of the discourteous treatment. Members of the church, and especially local leaders who are dishonest or who fail to lead the teachings of the church, demonstrate a lack of integrity in their behavior and invite cynicism. The Lord is warned that those who wish to exercise power and influence must be without hypocrisy and without guile. Some in the church have tried to use various gimmicks or techniques to combat the effects of either their own or others' breaches in integrity. These may not be particularly effective as, quote, the goal of management techniques continues to be control and manipulation. Members of the church have been warned that attempts to exercise control or dominion or compulsion upon the souls of the children of men in any degree of unrighteousness are counterproductive. Those who have demonstrated a lack of integrity often contribute to others who have integrities but lack of commitment. They attribute this lack of commitment to obstinacy or some irrational resistance to change, even though no compelling case to change has been presented to them. Presenting a compelling case is what the scriptures call persuasion. Now, I understand being offended by failures of integrity and competence. A number of church members I have run across over the years have, through lack of integrity or competence, done a lot of things to offend me. But I do not have to shut myself out of heaven just because they want to go to hell. Although I find their actions extremely offensive, I refuse to allow their offensive behavior to interfere with my keeping my covenants. Covenants, after all, are not something that gets in the way of what we are trying to do. They are what we are trying to do. If the records of the covenants given to Abraham are not historically authentic, or the records of the keeping of covenants, or God's fulfillment of the covenants, what basis do we have for assuming that God will fulfill his promises to us? If those who deny the historical authenticity of the scriptures really believe that, why on earth would they expect God to keep his promises to them? This issue, as President Oakes has pointed out, is fundamental. If we consistently bracket, reject, or refuse to deal with historical authenticity in order to appeal to those in the greatest spacious building, we legitimately invite the cynicism which will surely greet such efforts. In doing so, we sell our birthright, scriptures that are historically authentic, for a mess of plaudits. Elder Packer addressed this directly. Quote, do not yield your faith in payment for an advanced degree or for the recognition and acclaim of the world. For what profiteth it a man if he gain his degree and lose his soul? Above all, we should defend historical authenticity because the events in Scripture actually took place. These are records of real people who really spoke with God and really saw God and really made covenants with God and really kept covenants with God, and really received the promises of God. We should defend the historical authenticity of the Book of Mormon and the Book of Abraham because it is defending the truth. Why would we want to bracket the truth? Thank you.

0: You okay?
1: Surgery.
0: I know.
1: Yep, okay.
0: All right. Somebody else is showing their age.
1: It's a brownie and a gift certificate at the bookstore.
0: Yeah, thank you. At Fair 5 years ago, you said you had a spiritual testimony in the Book of Mormon, but not of the Book of Abraham. How do you feel about your testimony of the Book of Abraham today? Well, yes, I have received a spiritual witness of the Book of Mormon. I don't ever recall having received one of the Book of Abraham, but that doesn't make it not true. And for most people, nobody gets up in testimony meetings and bears their testimony of the Book of Abraham. They bear their testimony of the Book of Mormon. Why? Because the Book of Mormon is instrumental in conversion and getting that revelation and that spirit of witness. The Book of Abraham has a different purpose. It's not designed, as the Apostle Franklin D. Richards said when he published it in the Pearl of Great Price the first time, it's not designed as an instrument of conversion. It's designed for people who already have that witness. I don't think that you particularly need one. I don't think that it's bad to have one. And the other thing is, I'm a scholar, I'm an Egyptologist, I work in ancient history all the time. The Lord expects me to do a lot more homework on this than he does you. But the Book of Abraham is true, and you don't need to worry about that. Okay, what do we know about the source documents for the Book of Abraham? Have they been lost, and specifically about the papyri? Well, I'm going to send you to my book. I discussed that issue. I've discussed it at Fair here a number of times. I thought I'd do something a little bit differently at that time. The short story is we don't have in the remaining papyri fragments that we have of the papyri that Joseph Smith have, we don't have the source of the Book of Abraham. That is missing. There are a couple of different theories about why that's so. I go through them in my book. You can take whichever one appeals to you.

Oh, to recapitulate, what is your opinion regarding the inspiration, ancient nature, and authenticity of the Book of Abraham? Well, I take the fourth opinion. It is inspired, ancient, and authentic. And I hope there's no question about that, about my opinion on that. Okay, let's see.

This is a good question. It's a technical question, and so I'll read the question, and then maybe I'll have to explain it. How do we respond to investigators who note that the church changed its position on the Book of Abraham in 2014, actually 2013, from literal translation directly from the scrolls to not specifically as not literal? I don't think they did that. Yes, you can read the introduction to the 2013 edition of the scriptures and the introduction to the Book of Abraham in that edition as saying that. I think I don't know for certain, but I suspect that there are many members of the church who, so there are two sort of positions that you can take on the, there are three actually, but one of them is the non-Mormon position largely, so we'll talk about the two major positions. So one of them is that Joseph Smith translated the Book of Abraham from papyri that he had, that we don't, and the other is that Joseph Smith received it from direct inspiration from heaven. For a long time, I couldn't, in my research, I couldn't find any evidence that allowed me to determine which of those theories most closely fit the evidence, because the evidence seemed to support either. I did find one. This is discussed in my book. I think that translating from an actual papyrus is better fits the known evidence than the other one at the current time.

0: question? Let's see. So this question, do you or one of your colleagues plan on responding to Robert Rittner's review of the Gospel Topics essay? I can't speak for my colleagues. I don't really have any intention of doing that. I don't know. Does a non-Catholic scholar really feel it in his purview to criticize a papal bull? Or something like that? I think Professor Rittner was out of line. And why does he care? But I don't really have any intent on responding because I thought his review was, besides being in poor taste, rather weak. Or you can, if you want to, I guess you could suppose my book is a response, but that wasn't why it was written. But I don't have any plans on doing that formally. Because as far as I can tell, who cares? All right, any other questions? Thank you very much.
1: Egyptians better.
0: Oh, let's see. Well, yours is more eye-catching.
1: Okay. We're noticing both of us have Egyptian hieroglyphics on our ties. So
0: his are taken from Facsimile 2 and mine are taken from the Rosetta Stone. I like the way he reads his tie better.
1: Okay. What he's referring to is I have little Egyptian men and then I have two little stick figures with a line between them. And the way I tell him, I translate this, is my translation, that stick between them represents, you know, that stick can sometimes be translated as bar. So this translates as two Egyptians walked into a bar. No, I shouldn't say. Take a break. We'll see you in 15 minutes. Our next speaker is Mike Ash. Mike Ash is a veteran member of FAIR. He's been with us forever, as long as I can remember. He's former weekly columnist for the Mormon Times, Salt Lake City Deseret News, and has presented several papers at LDS-related symposiums. He's the author of Faith and Reason, 80 Evidences Supporting the Prophet Joseph Smith, Shaken Faith Syndrome, Strengthening One's Testimony in the Face of Criticism and Doubt, Bamboozled by the CES Letter, and Rethinking Revelation. He's written hundreds of articles defending the faith, which have been published by FAIR, Farm, Sunstone, Dialogue, and Ensign. And his co-author on this talk is Ugo Perrigo. Ugo Perrigo is a native of Italy. He received a BS and MS in science from BYU Provo and a PhD in genetics and biomolecular sciences at the University of Pavia, Italy, under the mentorship of Professor Antonio Toroni. His PhD dissertation is a large part of his research work focused on origin and migrations of Native American populations using different genetic markers. Ugo is currently a full-time biology instructor at the Southwestern Community College in Iowa with two families who live with Nauvoo, Illinois. So with that, we'll have Mike Ash come forward.

Well, good morning. It's exciting to be here today. So, yeah, I co-wrote this with Ugo, and it's a topic that obviously he has all the technical background in, so he'll be here for the Q&A to answer any questions that go way over my head. But it's a paper we worked on together because I have an interest in assumptions and the kind of the human element that's involved in making this a faith challenge for some people. Let's see which one goes forward here on this. There we go. Okay, that's our title there. When the Book of Mormon first came forth, there were several theories regarding how the Americas were first populated. The Book of Mormon seemed to provide some support to a common early American theory that the New World was originally populated by people from Old Testament days, perhaps even from the Lost Tribes. Over time, however, newer scientific studies indicated that the ancient Americas were mostly

if not wholly, populated by Asiatic groups that came to the New World thousands of years before any Book of Mormon people might have arrived. DNA studies, for instance, are among the scientific fields of research that have contributed to answering the question of New World population origins. Members of the church see mortality as a testing ground where we must live by faith. Deep down inside, however, most of us think it would be comforting to find secular evidence that would prove to the world that Joseph Smith was a prophet. Individuals who are hostile to our theology, on the other hand, are typically convinced that Joseph Smith was a fraud, and they are confident that science will eventually find the silver bullet to end his prophetic pretense. DNA studies appeared to be the kind of scientific weapon that would either vindicate the church or substantiate the critics' attacks. This idea sounds good on the surface, but does not really hold up under scrutiny. As one vocal critic explained, even if modern DNA studies exhibited an Israelite presence in the ancient Americas, it would not in the slightest lend some credence to Mormon truth claims. All such a find would do, he argues, would confirm what many people in Joseph Smith's day already accepted, the common belief in the United States 175 years ago that the red man was a descendant of the Israelites. Oops. This consideration, of course, is mostly accurate. While the discovery of Israelite DNA from ancient America would be consistent with the Book of Mormon story, it would not prove that the Book of Mormon was true or that the DNA belonged to Lehi and his descendants. If, on the other hand, no Israelite DNA could be found in modern indigenous peoples of the Americas, it might again appear to be a victory for those arguing against the historicity of the Book of Mormon. And that's exactly what happened. There's strong DNA support for the Asiatic origin of the indigenous peoples of the New World. This creates an apparent discrepancy between the Book of Mormon narrative and modern science. According to DNA data, the New World was not first populated by people from the Tower of Babel or by Lehites from Jerusalem. The scientific evidence regarding the origin of the Amerindians has been used by some critics as a favorite weapon with which to bludgeon Joseph's prophetic abilities. The Book of Mormon, they argue, is of a fictional nature and simply repeats a common 19th century myth regarding the populating of the Americas. The Church of Jesus Christ of Latter-day Saints is an institution, as an institution, is a large canopy that embraces a diversity of family members, some of whom have slightly different viewpoints on certain beliefs. The Book of Mormon has often been the topic of both under the canopy family disagreements as well as food fights. Although some members believe that the Book of Mormon can be both sacred scripture as well as a fictional tale dictated by Joseph Smith, Orthodox members traditionally accept the book as a record written by real ancient prophets about ancient New World Christians and pre-Christians. Ugo and I accept the traditional narrative of Joseph Smith and the translation of the Golden Plates. We believe that Joseph Smith received real metal plates that contained records of real people who once lived in the ancient New World. This record-keeping people, whom we know as the Nephites, recorded not only their religious history, but also their interactions with God and a visitation from the Savior. For those of us who accept the traditional narrative, the DNA data, unless more closely examined, could present a stumbling block to faith. In the paper, which Ugo and I wrote, we discussed the limitations of a generalized all-or-none approach to the relationship of the Book of Mormon in its proper religious context and the genetic history of the ancestors of the Amerindians. We also restate fundamental basic principles governing the field of population genetics within the proper historical context of the Book of Mormon narrative. As we will show, the critics' assumption that DNA studies prove the Book of Mormon to be fictional is erroneous because the DNA Book of Mormon issue is more complex than simply looking for the presence or absence of Old World DNA in modern or even ancient Amerindians. It's important, however, that we first examine common assumptions and expectations to determine if genetics can provide a reliable testing hypothesis for the truthfulness of the Book of Mormon record. What does the Book of Mormon say, and what doesn't it say? What should it say, and what shouldn't it say? The traditional folk interpretation of the Book of Mormon suggests that the Jaredites were the first people to come to the Americas, and that as their civilization was coming to an end, the Lehites and the Mulekites arrived in the New World. These three groups, according to the traditional interpretation, were responsible for populating virtually all the Americas. Such was the conclusion
of most, if not all, early Latter-day Saints. This reading has been perpetuated as a tradition among members of the Church, although an official statement on this matter has never been made. While the Church has said little about the issue until recently, the hemispheric geographic model has been rejected by virtually all Latter-day Saint scholars. The Church recently published two articles entitled The Book of Mormon and DNA Studies and Book of Mormon Geography, assuming a limited rather than hemispheric geographic model. While the articles in question do not declare this issue to be doctrinally relevant, the fact that they are posted on the official Church website does suggest a quasi-official endorsement of the best current academic perspective regarding Book of Mormon geography. In recent years, renewed emphasis on the subject sparked for a change the Church made in the introduction of the Book of Mormon. The 1981 text read, "After thousands of years, all were destroyed except the Lamanites, and they are the principal ancestors of the American Indians," emphasis added. In 2006, a minor change was introduced. "After thousands of years, all were destroyed except the Lamanites, and they are among the ancestors of the American Indians," emphasis added. Since this introduction was not part of the original Book of Mormon manuscript, but was a modern addition to help prospective readers understand the book's claims, this change seems intended to clarify, not modify, the Book of Mormon's narrative pertaining to population dynamics. In fact, both terms implicitly acknowledge the existence of other populations at the same time as the Book of Mormon, peoples. The logic of the early Latter-day Saint folk interpretation derives from the following assumptions, which are prevalent in Joseph Smith's day. The Noachian flood wiped out all but a handful of humans and who ended up in the Middle East. The peopling of the Americas had to come after the universal flood and was likely initiated by a group or groups of individuals who came to the Americas from the Middle East. And three, the 10 lost tribes of Israel had been dispersed to remote regions of the world, including, quite possibly, the Americas. While the Book of Mormon does not teach that Jaredites, Lehites, and Mulekites were part of the lost tribes, the story of the three Middle Eastern migrations meshed quite well with the popular early American view that the native peoples of the Americas were descendants of Israel. Without revelatory course corrections, Latter-day Saints, like all humans do, believed, defended, and promoted the ideas that made the most sense from their own paradigms. And this dynamic applies to prophets as much as it does to any other person. In the absence of revelation, every prophet from Adam to Moses to Paul to Joseph Smith to Russell M. Nelson has the freedom to voice their opinions and come to their own conclusions, even if those opinions and conclusions are incorrect. Based on a 19th century American paradigm, the plain reading of the Book of Mormon text generated an interpretation that, while blending comfortably with the assumptions of an earlier generation, did not accurately, from today's academic perspective, account for how the text should read if it truly came from the ancient past. As most scholars understand today, there's no such thing as the plain reading of the text. As Bruce Molina, a social scientist and American biblical scholar, explains, meaning does not come from the words. Meaning invariably derives from the general social system of the speakers of a language. Molina and his colleague, New Testament Richard Rorabaugh, noted that because all readers must interact with the writings and complete it, if it is to make sense, every written document invites immediate participation on the part of the reader. Thus, writings provide what is necessary but cannot provide everything. Everything we read is filtered through our thoughts, perspectives, and assumptions. The facts of the world, notes science writer and historian of science Michael Shermer, are filtered by our brains through the color lenses of worldviews, paradigms, theories, hypotheses, conjectures, hunches, bias, and prejudices which we have accumulated through living. We then sort through the facts and select those that confirm with what we already believe and ignore or rationalize away those that contradict our beliefs. For example, in 1963, more than a decade before Black Latter-day Saints were allowed to receive the blessings of the priesthood, the late Latter-day Saint scholar Eugene England met with the Apostle Joseph Fielding Smith, who later would become president of the church, and discussed the common Latter-day Saint belief that black members were less valiant in the premortal existence. England recalled, "I got an appointment with Joseph Fielding Smith and asked him directly if I must believe in the pre-existence hypothesis to have a good church standing. He replied, yes,
because that is the teaching of the Scriptures. I asked him to show me the teaching of the Scriptures, since that I had not been able to find it there. President Smith patiently went through the sources with me, particularly the Pearl of Great Price, and then he said something quite remarkable. You do not have to believe that Negroes are denied the priesthood because of the preexistence. I have always assumed that because it was what I was taught and it made sense. But you don't have to believe it to be in good standing, because it is definitely not stated in the Scriptures, and I have received no revelation on the matter. Assumptions drive our inferences about the things we encounter. Sometimes they're right, sometimes they're wrong. This gets more complicated when we try to interpret writings of authors who lived in a time and culture far removed from our own. As historian Sam Weinberg explains, because we more or less know what we are looking for before we enter this past, our encounter is unlikely to change us or cause us to rethink who we are. The past becomes clay in our hands. We are not called upon to stretch our understanding to learn from the past. Instead, we contort the past to fit the predetermined meanings we have already assigned it. Modern prophets have not received revelatory details needed to clarify our historical and geographical understanding of the Book of Mormon. Instead, they receive revelation on how the Book of Mormon works as a spiritual instrument. Our human nature, however, leads us to demand responses for all unanswered questions. Therefore, assumptions about the earliest American populations and how they related to the Nephite Scripture have emerged from supposition as well as from the informed and uninformed opinions of both Latter-day Saint leaders and the general membership. These speculations and opinions were shared and are still shared from the pulpit as well as in religious classroom settings. The things one hears casually mentioned in Sunday school often acquire quasi-official status, and these unofficial truths become culturally entrenched until someone questions whether such interpretations are truly official, as was expressed in the story of Eugene England and Joseph Fielding Smith. An analogous case is the apparent discrepancy between biological evolution and the biblical account of the creation. Scientific evidence abounds when it comes to the evolutionary process involved with the formulation of the earth and everything within and upon it. Evolutionary theories, however, are often rejected by those who adopt what they believe is a plain, literal reading of the biblical text. So who is right, science or scripture? As evangelical biologist Jeff Hardin explained to writer William Sailton, when the two don't seem to match, the error might be in his own understanding of the Bible. Rather than reject what science has discovered, Hardin asks how Scripture can be understood better so that it fits the scientific evidence. Even the Church recently suggested a more nuanced approach to the biblical account of the creation, reminding us that many of the details surrounding this event have not yet been revealed. We should learn to take a similarly nuanced approach with the Book of Mormon text. Just because most past and current members believe that the Lehites populated the entire New World does not mean that such a view is taught in the text. In fact, thanks to science, we cannot deny the existence of perhaps millions of people in the Americas prior to the purported arrival of Book of Mormon migrants. And this must be taken into consideration as we read and interpret the Nephites' records, regardless of what anyone has said in the past about the contribution of Lehites party to the population. So, I'm going to put a shameless plug out here to a book that Fair published of mine a couple of years ago called Rethinking Revelation of the Human Element in Scripture, The Prophet's Role as Creative Co-Author, because this ties to this topic that I've discussed so far in how God speaks to all of us, including prophets, through the manner of our own language, and how cultural biases and opinions and so forth still affect the language that in which revelation is given, the manner of our language. Long before James Watson, Francis Crick, and Rosalind Franklin discovered the double helix structure of DNA, a number of Latter-day Saints were coming to realize that the Book of Mormon peoples might not have been the sole parties responsible for populating the entire Western Hemisphere. Based on a close reading of what the text did and didn't say about itself, these Latter-day Saint scholars concluded that the Lehites represented a small incursion into a larger existing American indigenous population. This reminds us that this perspective is not a recent development cobbled together to save a floundering Book of Mormon from the threat of DNA science, but that it arose long before DNA science became a tool to criticize the Book of Mormon's historicity.
Scholarly views of the Book of Mormon changed not because of DNA studies, but because a growing number of Book of Mormon students were attempting to understand the text from within a larger framework. This expanded view approaches the Nephite text not only with an acceptance of what modern science tells us, but also with the understanding that the original text was written by ancient Old World and New World authors who had pre-scientific worldviews. Because Latter-day Saint scholars have changed some of the ways we look at the Book of Mormon as history, some critics have accused believing scholars of making ad hoc alterations to salvage the book's historicity. Modifying paradigms, however, is a legitimate scientific approach for dealing with anomalies and should not simply be brushed aside. For example, Daniel Little, a philosophy professor and chancellor of the University of Michigan, Dearborn, claims that when scientists encounter anomalies for their theories, they must choose whether to abandon the theory altogether or to modify it to make it consistent with the contrary observations. If the theory has a wide range of supporting evidence, aside from the contrary experience, there is a powerful incentive in favor of salvaging the theory by modifying the original paradigm. These progressive modifications are integral to paradigm maintenance, and anomaly management is typical science. In line with these principles, Guy Gonsalmagno, director of the Vatican Observatory, summarized a similar concept for stating that science is not meant to prove anything but to describe what we humans observe. In his experience, what humans have been seeing for centuries needs continual revelation based on better technology, reevaluation based on better technology and understanding. The Book of Mormon text has changed a little over time. What has changed is our capability to understand its narrative from within an ever-growing body of evidence regarding the origins of America's first inhabitants. John Charles Duffy, a former Latter-day Saint and current visiting assistant professor of religion at Miami University, carefully reviewed the arguments of Latter-day Saint critics and apologists. He observed that the critics' accusation that Latter-day Saint scholars resort to the ad hoc fallacy by modifying their Book of Mormon paradigm to accommodate non-Lehites in the New World. He wrote, "I am not moved by revisionist complaints that the apologists invent ad hoc hypothesis to protect and maintain a crumbling central hypothesis. I am not moved by these complaints because, the pejorative tone aside, they accurately describe what all scholars do. In the face of contrary evidence, all scholars invent hypotheses that will preserve the paradigm to which they are committed, unless extra scientific forces prompt them to convert to a different paradigm. All scholars assign the greatest relevance to these facts for which their paradigm accounts. Facts they cannot explain, they set aside as problems for which solutions will later have to be found. As Kuhn says, scholarship is a strenuous and devoted attempt to force nature into the conceptual boxes supplied by one's paradigm. This is true for Orthodox scholars as it is for the revisionists." While Latter-day Saint scholar modifications directly impact the DNA argument, it should be again pointed out that this reframing preceded the Book of Mormon DNA issue. Greater understanding of the Book of Mormon came and continues to come from more careful textual analysis. Efforts to interpret the text from an ancient perspective and from other scientific and historical discoveries. Most Latter-day Saint scholars believe, and have believed for a while, that the Americas were inhabited thousands of years before any Book of Mormon civilizations arrived. Various clues from when the Book of Mormon itself, the text, as well as the recognition the text was written by a tribal dynasty in ancient times, suggests that the Lehites not only would have encountered these native populations, but also would have been absorbed into these larger populations. Unfortunately, we are not privy to the details regarding the text of these assimilations, how soon after the arrival of the Lehi's group the admixture took place, or even when this admixture happened. Most of these events would have taken place during the first few generations after the arrival of the Book of Mormon migrants to the Promised Land. If these events were mentioned at all, details, encounters with local indigenous groups, degrees and timing of admixture, if any, and all related population events would have been contained in the 116 pages of the Lost Manuscript, which covered a period of nearly 450 years. These difficulties play a fundamental role in determining what a valid hypothesis that could be tested through genetic evidence would look like.
We simply do not know enough about the early population dynamics of Book of Mormon people to confidently infer what we should realistically expect to find or to not find. In the DNA of modern and ancient Native Americans, we will not here recite the many Book of Mormon textual evidences that suggest the presence of others in the New World, or how the Book of Mormon groups retained the apparent dominant tribal identity even when they mixed with populations larger than themselves. These issues have already been answered by many others. The resolution of most objections to historicity on genetic grounds hinges on setting realistic expectations about what genetic evidence could possibly be found to validate such arguments. First, however, we must address a few common questions that are asked by many critics and some members. If the Lamanites were a small group who left no DNA trace because they were absorbed into a larger population, then who are the Lamanites today? Why did Joseph Smith call Native Americans Lamanites? And to whom was the Book of Mormon written? While DNA tests may be able to determine biological affiliation to past individuals, it is not the only way to recognize tribal descent. The other two major indicators for tribal pedigree are cultural and genealogical factors. In most cultures, including ancient cultures, people use exonyms to refer to anyone outside of their group. An exonym is a foreign applied label rather than the name the people give themselves. Germans, for instance, do not typically call themselves Germans. They refer to themselves as Deutsch. Italians call Germans Tedeschi, while the French referred to the Germans as Alemans. The Hellenes were known to others as the Greeks, and the Greeks referred to one of their neighbors, known as Mizraim, to the Hebrews as Egyptians. During the Old Kingdom, Egyptians were referred to themselves as the Remach Kemet, which meant people of the Black Land. Likewise, many tribal groups in the Americas are known today by the names that have been given to them by European colonizers or other enemy tribes and not by how they identified themselves culturally and traditionally through the centuries. For example, the Navajo people call themselves Dene, which means the people. The name Navajo was introduced by the Spaniards in the 18th century. Similarly, while the term Native American is the current label for all groups whose ancestors lived in the pre-Columbian America, these people were labeled in the near past with the term Indian. These Native groups, however, were not known as either Indians or Native Americans to themselves until they were labeled as such by outside cultures. We find that in the Book of Mormon, that the Nephite and Lamanites were also socio-political names. Book of Mormon writers and their followers were Nephites, and virtually everyone else was called Lamanites. While Laman's brother Lemuel was not a descendant of Laman, nevertheless, he and his children were called Lamanites because they joined with Laman. And any other Lehite or Nephite who joined the Lamanites would also have been called Lamanite. People can join and leave cultural groups and have their attached labels. Someone of any descent or ethnic background can be an American, African, Asian, or Latter-day Saint. Jews in Utah can be termed as Gentiles because they are not Latter-day Saints. Even outside of Utah, the term Jew is applied to someone descended from Judah as well as someone who adopts the Jewish culture and religious life. Someone can be born a Jew or become a Jew through conversion. Likewise, in 1 Nephi 14:2, we read that the righteous Gentiles, who would be numbered among the house of Israel as well as the seed of Lehi. From a Latter-day Saint point of view, whenever a dispensation with the fullness of the gospel has been in the earth, missionary work was a priority in order to bring the repentant souls back in the flock. These teachings were regularly found in the Book of Mormon narrative. The term Lamanite meant different things to Nephi, Alma, Mormon, and even Joseph Smith. Like someone adopting the label Jewish or Latter-day Saint, we read in the Book of Mormon that someone could become a Lamanite. After Christ's visit to the New World, Book of Mormon peoples lived in harmony for many decades. During this time, there were no Lamanites nor any Manervites, but they were all in one, children of Christ. We read of a small revolt several decades later by the people who had taken upon the name of themselves the Lamanites. Therefore, there began to be Lamanites again in the land. Finally, it is important to differentiate between genetic ancestry and genealogical ancestry. As we fill the slots of a family tree, we find as we go further back, from parents to grandparents to great-grandparents and so forth, some of our ancestors will show up in more than one ancestral slot. Every person has two parents, four parents, eight grandparents, and so on. As researcher Scott Heschberger explained, the number of slots grows exponentially. By the 33rd generation, about 800 to 1,000 years ago, we have
more than 8 billion of ancestral slots. That is more than the number of people alive today, and certainly a much larger figure than the world population a millennia ago. The reason this happens is that many of your ancestors occupy multiple slots in the family tree. If we follow our ancestral tree back far enough, and as our ancestors appear in more slots, we eventually come to the genetic iso point, the point in time at which every member of the entire historical population of a geographical area was an ancestor of the entire current population of the area. The genetic iso point for living Europeans, for instance, occurred just over 1,000 years ago. If there was a real layman that had children and grandchildren in the New World, the chances are extremely likely that all modern Native Americans would be able to claim layman on their family tree, assuming such a tree could be compiled, even if they did not retain any of his DNA. Let's now see why. Mathematical models of pedigree charts have shown how quickly these ancestral charts coalesce, thus supporting a much closer relationship between all humans than normally thought. Real quick pause. I'm not sure if I might. Do I have time still? The clock here is showing that I'm running out. Okay. To start, every living individual has 1,024 ancestors at the 10th generation level. Each of these ancestors is essential for that one descendant to exist 10 generations later. However, statistically, approximately 10 to 12% of these 1,024 ancestors would have contributed any DNA to the present time. 10 to 12%, with the rest of the ancestors' DNA being lost due to chance. Therefore, while all 1,024 genealogical ancestors are absolutely needed for their one descendant to be alive, genetically, only a small fraction of them share any DNA with their posterity. As Hirschberger points out, researcher indicates that we carry genes from fewer than half of our forebears from 11 generations back. The process of genome inheritance is totally random, but plays a drastic role in the amount of genetic material that would be expected to survive to the present time, particularly if, in this case, admixture with local populations took place shortly after the Lehites' arrival in the Americas, and if, as seems likely, the host population was millions of times larger than the Book of Mormon party. Moreover, to add to the implausibility of any Lehite DNA surviving, let us consider that every Native American living today would have had more than 1 billion potential ancestors 30 generations back, or even 750 years back if we consider an average of 25 years per generation. Going back to the time of Lehite's landing, that number would be in the range of 2 to the 100th power. Or more than a non-million, which is one followed by 30 zeros. Of course, the actual number of Native Americans that lived approximately 25 years ago would have been a tiny fraction of that, perhaps in the order of a few tens of millions. What this means is that someone could genealogically be a descendant of an ancestor that lived hundreds of or even thousands of years ago without carrying a single genetic marker from that progenitor. While Native Americans may not retain DNA markers that tie them to the Book of Mormon Lamanites, it can certainly be argued that they have Lamanite ancestry based on genealogical and cultural affinity. In fact, from the Nephite perspective, it could be proper to refer to anyone in the Americas that lacked the knowledge of Christ from the time of Moroni to the days of Joseph Smith as a Lamanite. If we read the Book of Mormon as an ancient text, written by real ancient people with ancient perspective and assumptions, we find evidence that merges with what we also learn from science, that Lehites were a small incursion of Israelites who joined the existing native population while continuing to write a book that tied them to their ancestral Israelite heritage. The DNA question then becomes not, why do modern Native Americans not have Israelite DNA if ancient Middle Easterners were responsible for populating the Western Hemisphere, but rather, is it possible to find Israelite DNA from a minor tribe who interbred with a larger existing population more than 2,500 years ago? When asked that question, several non-Latter-day Saint geneticists have confidently answered that it would be very difficult to find. Quotes from those non-LDS scientists can be found in our paper, but to cite just one of these non-LDS geneticists, Daniel Hartle, says, if a number, and this is a paraphrase of the quote, if a number of Semitic
speaking people from the Middle East settled in North America about 2,500 years ago, and the indigenous population was large, the probability that the DNA markers of the Semitic-speaking group would be lost is reasonably high. Although some critics might view the arguments we present as apologetic dodges manufactured by believing Latter-day Saint scholars, the field of population genetics is rooted in the very principles we've described, and these stand at the very base of the DNA research print discipline. Even when two populations have an equal start, some starting population size, same chance of survival, equal mating opportunities, and so forth, from the time their admixture and onward, is expected that the genetic variation will inevitably change over time. The future gene pool resulting from the merging of these two different populations will include a greater genetic presentation from one group and less from the other. This natural process is called genetic drift, and it has been observed among many organisms, not just humans. Simply stated, it is the probability of DNA to be selected and propagated when new offspring is conceived, generation after generation. There are several factors that can play a crucial role in the process of selection, and they have already been addressed elsewhere in light of the Book of Mormon and DNA studies. Obviously, if one of these two populations is disproportionately larger than the other, as in the case of the indigenous people of the Americas versus the colonizing group from Jerusalem, genetic drift will unsurprisingly work in favor of the host population gene pool and at a much faster rate. Moreover, as Native American author Kim Tallbear clearly and emphatically elaborated, outsiders should be very careful and particularly sensitive when defining individuals by their blood when describing Native American heritage. To Native Americans, their blood link is not as important as their cultural and traditional ties to the indigenous past. Likewise, although Book of Mormon people purportedly came from the Old World, their main objective was not to genetically colonize Americas, but to find a haven in which to live their religious and cultural traditions. These were the values that they used to identify themselves. It was either acceptance or rejection of the system or of beliefs that determined who was a Nephite and who was a Lamanite, regardless of biological issues. We can look at similar issues. The lack of ancient Roman DNA in the modern population of the United Kingdom as a model of our research of Lehi DNA. Population geneticist Jennifer Roth, for example, provided the following three postulates as explanation of the lack of ancient Roman DNA in the modern population of the United Kingdom. One, genetic drift may have erased their traces from the population. Two, they may not have left numerous or any descendants in the population. And three, they may simply not have been sampled yet. Her article rings familiar if we attempt to discover genetic evidence for or against the Book of Mormon. To be sure, DNA is a remarkable tool to answer questions about an individual population's past. Through DNA testing, criminal cases are resolved, paternities are ascertained, and thousands of people are discovering their genealogical connections to their genetic cousins. DNA, however, is not the golden key that opens all the doors. Certain questions will have conclusive answers, while others will provide diverse degrees of certainty. Through DNA, we cannot prove, for example, the absolute existence or non-existence of famous historical figures unless we're able to find their remains and definitively recognize them as such. This does not mean that such people did not exist, and neither can we say that their DNA is an inaccurate instrument. As one of the authors of this essay in the Zugo recently reported, uncertain tools work well for certain questions, and matching the tools to the proper question is both wise and productive. While applying a tool to a question is not designed to address brings confusion and dissatisfaction. This also applies to the inability of using DNA testing to conclusively identify Israelite migrants potentially arriving to the American continent 2.5 millennia ago. Thank you.

0: I think we're going to have Ugo with us in just a moment. I believe he'll be on the screen at some point. So I have a couple of questions here for you. In 3 Nephi 5:20, Mormon declares, "I am Mormon and a pure descendant of Lehi." The fact that he claims to be a pure descendant of Lehi implies that there are people who are not descendants of Lehi. Otherwise, everyone would be a pure descendant of Lehi. What other parts of the text of the Book of Mormon imply the presence of other peoples?
1: Right off the top of my head, I'm not able to think of several verses. There's been several articles written on this. Brant Gardner has written some, if I'm not mistaken. There's some in the Interpreter Foundation and some even earlier articles. Like, this has been going on for a while. John Sorensen wrote about it. So there are several verses that basically suggest the presence of others. And again, we have to remember these were pre-scientific people, so they're not looking at bloodlines. It's cultural affinity that's important to them. And like I said, in my book, Rethink of Revelation, I have a large section that talks about the cultural aspects of how that's really what being a Latter-day Saint is all about, is what being a child of God is all about, is what a covenant people is all about, and that's how it's understood today in a gospel aspect, and it was, of course, understood even more so in a cultural aspect before people understood DNA or any kind of genetics. So off the top of my head, I can't think of the verses immediately, but if you even go to Farrar's website or Interpreter's website, you'll find several articles that give some better information on that.
0: We'd also like to welcome Ugo Perrigo here, our DNA geneticist.
2: Can you hear me?
0: Yes, perfectly.
2: Okay, good. Can I add something to that?
0: Yes, please.
2: To the question? There are one concept that we need to remember is that the Book of Mormon is a summary and it's not the full story. Okay, we forget it is an abridgment, and that Mormon, when he wrote it, make a selection of what he was going to include in those writings. We often forget that part, and they tell us that we don't have the full narrative. Second, the first 450 years of the history of the Nephites is the one that was found in the 116 pages that were lost on the manuscript. We think that the small plates replace that history, but they don't. Nephi is very clear that he's not going to include historical factors in his small plates. And so we're missing from us, from the summary, from the narrative that Mormon made, we're missing 450 years of history, which are the first 450 years where all the dynamics would have taken place that would establish the interactions and the changes and the mixture that we are trying to infer from the Book of Mormon. So we are missing the story. We're recreating a story without having the story. Adding to that, even with the huge gap, and it's a huge gap, number one, the Book of Mormon does not tell us that there were no other people, first of all. Okay, so we might say, well, it doesn't say that there are people, but it also doesn't say that there are no other people. Second, there are verses that actually can be interpreted, if you want, in that direction. We have 2 Nephi chapter 5, which is basically the only chapter in the small plates that Nephi tells anything about their arrival to the Americas and the interactions in the Americas. And Nephi, in 2 Nephi chapter 5, lists every single group of people that is going to be divided. It says, every Laman and Lemuel are not following me and their family. It says, Zoram is following me, and my brother Sam is following me, and my sister are following. You know, it lists every single one of them. And at the end of this list, which is a comprehensive list, based on what we understand, were the people on the boat that came with him, at the end of the list says, and all others, they wanted to follow me. And he had this thing about all others after he has exhausted the list of people that we know were with him. So who are these all others? You know, Sherem in Jacob 7, it looks like he's an outsider. He's familiar with the language. He's familiar with the culture. Why do you have to say that about this individual when that individual should be part of your ethnic and language group. Why do you have to stress or emphasize or highlight that he knows about you guys? And then he says that it took a long time for him to meet Jacob, generation Nephites. You know, how long would it take to meet someone in a group of 200, 300 people? You know, so he must have heard of him and find an opportunity to meet with him. And there are plenty of others, you know, the concubine issues described by Jacob, you know, the plural marriage, you know, like how they were taking multiple wives and concubines. And we know that from the Bible, concubines usually somebody not from your own family, from your own tribe or any group. So there are little hints here and there. I mean, we cannot for sure say here it is the evidence, but it's definitely not completely silence about this matter.
0: Thank you very much. That's good. So here's the next question. Would the mixing of native populations account for the Lamanite curse of darker skin from Jacob 3:9?
1: Well, and again, taking a scientific approach to what ancient people would have written, I mean, we understand the curse a lot differently today than the early Latter-day Saints did. And, you know, the skins represented not skins like we see today. In fact, we actually see it even today. You know, I mean, there's things that we learn as Latter-day Saints, Covenant Latter-day Saints, that tie to skins from Adam and Eve that don't necessarily apply to the physical touch skin. It has to do with a change of character. And that's actually what's been the case throughout ancient cultures. And so in most ancient cultures, and we still see it today, it's always an us and them mentality. I mean, we're the good guys, they're the bad guys. The Book of Mormon's written by a group of people. We don't have a book written by the Lamanites from their perspective, right? But they're the bad guys, they're the outsiders. And so it was viewed culturally as that as a skin of blackness means that these people are loathsome. In fact, it's mentioned in the Book of Mormon, they're loathsome. It's because they're the outsiders, they're the bad people. And so the curse is not... is not anything to do with a physical change, but it has to do with their part being part of the covenant people. And so there's a change in nature. When we're baptized, we're changed. We in a sense, acquire a new skin as well. We become new creatures in Christ. Well, that's again symbolically described many times as skins. This is a common theme throughout history and in the scriptures.
0: Thank you. Can you briefly describe the differing paradigms between DNA analysis that is used as evidence in a court of law versus DNA evidence that critics use to try to discredit the Book of Mormon? I'm not sure who that's for, whether that's for Google.
2: Well, I can take a quick shot at that. I teach several courses for a forensic department at the University of New Haven, so I have come to learn very very well about what constitutes genetic evidence versus what it is maybe genetic hint or something that might point you to the right direction. And so for a court of law, in order for you to consider genetics as an incriminating factor, you need to have an exact match with an individual through the relative, like the one that you use for genealogical purposes, like ancestry, for example. And they're using that nowadays to actually find potential criminals in cold cases. But the reality is that's only going to point to a suspect. Then when you have the suspect, you need to collect an additional DNA sample from the suspect that exactly match the DNA collected in the crime scene. And that's going to constitute the evidence, not the fact you will be able to reconstruct a potential link to the individual to DNA and going to be the final DNA sample that's going to be. So in our case, if we find a grave that says Lehi on it, and we test the bones of that person, you know, then, and we can probably see how well that DNA fits with the Israelite model, you know, of what the DNA looks like. But until we have that exact match or the exact identification, what we're going to do is going to be a statistical analysis. You know, you're going to have some sort of an idea, a general idea, but not enough to create and constitute incriminating evidence, you know? Does that make sense? You know, with the two. So we have to be very careful. That will not take in a core setting something that you think could be, but that it has to be an absolute match.
0: Thank you. To go along with that, how would you answer the critics stating the Book of Mormon has large populations? 23,000 Nephites is a common number tossed around, and thusly challenge the idea that Nephites were just a small tribe.
1: Well, they would have started off as a small tribe, but we know there was, you know, the whole point is that it was a small incursion into a larger population. And that's just how these numbers, you know, expand exponentially. It's because there was other populations there, so there was intermingling, it was admixture. And I mean, that's actually, you know, a point in favor of, you know, the LDS scholarly approach, that they were a small incursion into this population. And again, if you become a Latter-day Saint and you were something else before, now you're a Latter-day Saint. You're part of that cultural population. If you become a Nephite, you're part of that. And so they can correctly claim thousands or millions, whatever numbers, you know, and even numbers, you know, sometimes in ancient cultures there was, you know, exaggerations and stuff. But nevertheless, the populations grew as people joined.
0: Okay, I'm afraid.
2: Can I add one thing really quick?
0: Yes.
2: It kind of ties back with the interpretation of skin color that was in the previous question. We, as European, with our classical model of understanding, which is that we inherited from the Greeks, we tend to interpret everything literal. When we read 1,000, we mean 1,000, 1 to 1,000. When we read skin, we mean skin, the organ, you know, of our body that we identify as skin. But that is an interpretation. You know, the Semitic model, the ancient Near Eastern model was about writing things that had a meaning. There's several books that help you understand that. My good friend Doug White, which is there in the audience, he once gave me a book called Misreading Scriptures with Western Eyes. Fun things, but in reality they mean a different thing. So skin, as Mike explained, is a symbol of the soul. You know, we still use nowadays words like dark countenance, or I have a bright idea, you know, these things that identify positive and negative using the shadows of light. The same thing with numbers. You know, 1,000 people, you know, or 1,000,000 people, it just means a lot of people to them. You know, it was like such a large number that it was hard to define or to count. And that we tend to take that very literal. But that's our problem when we're interpreting the scriptures, not the problem with them writing these concepts.
0: Thank you. So we're out of time. I have one last question I'm going to blindside you with. Ready? Has your uncle, Dieter Uchtdorf, read any of your books?
1: I know he's read at least some of them.
0: Okay. Thank you very much for your time. And Ugo, thank you for your time. Okay. Our next speaker is Lisa Olson Tate. She's a historian and writer specializing in women's history at the Church History Library. She earned a PhD in American Literature and Women's Studies from the University of Houston. And with that short introduction, you can read more on the website if you'd like. I'll give the time over to Lisa Tate.
3: Thank you. So far this morning, you're seeing a demonstration of why I have the best job in the world, because of the great people that I get to work with, both living and dead. I always say I work with dead people, but the living people I work with are pretty awesome too. So it's a pleasure and a privilege to be here with you today. I was tempted just to leave Jenny's pretty slides up here, because mine are not as pretty as hers, but we'll make the best of it anyway. So the title for this presentation, Takeaways from the Gospel Topics Essays, represents the fact that I needed to provide a title long before I had actually figured out what I was going to talk about. But as I focused on preparing the actual talk, I decided to keep it. But before we're done, the takeaways may turn out to be a little different than what you might expect. That is, I am going to talk about the content of the essays, but I'm also going to turn more broadly to considering some questions and implications related to how we use history and how we discuss contemporary issues. So the landing page on LDS.org for the Gospel Topics essays currently includes this statement. Recognizing that today so much information about the Church of Jesus Christ of Latter-day Saints can be obtained from questionable and often inaccurate sources, officials of the Church began in 2013 to publish straightforward, in-depth essays on a number of topics. The purpose of these essays, which have been approved by the First Presidency and Quorum of the 12 Apostles, has been to gather accurate information from many different sources and publications and place it in the Gospel Topics section of LDS.org, where the material can be more easily accessed and studied by church members and other interested parties. This is a pretty straightforward and accurate explanation of the project. It began around 2010 when leaders convened a committee and commissioned them with developing in-depth, accurate, balanced, and faithful answers to questions about difficult issues in church history. Over the course of the project, historians in the Church History Department worked with a committee of 70s to develop and write the essays. Scholars from outside the department also participated in discussions, reviewed manuscripts, and in some cases contributed substantial material. The finished essays were published between October 2013 and October 2015. It's important to stress that these essays were extensively reviewed and approved by church leaders up to and including the 12 in the First Presidency. Few church publications receive this same level of review and involvement of senior leadership. Some readers and members have wondered how official the essays are. I've seen them dismissed as PR statements, whatever that meant in the mind of the person that said that. So it's worth emphasizing that the Gospel Topics essays are church statements. We were very cognizant of this fact as we worked on them. The essays were to be published by the church as church statements and were not simply expressions of a given scholar's work or of any individual's views. This information has been stated repeatedly, but people are still curious to know who wrote the essays. So, before someone sends up that question on a card, let me say this. I will use the term we here to describe this team of historians, writers, editors, leaders, and executives who developed the essays. I was part of that group, but many of us, all of us who were involved, would attest that the finished product represents the thinking, writing, and input of so many different individuals that it would be truly inaccurate to say that any one person wrote them. There is an old cliche we all know about the dreadful quality of anything written by committee, but in this case, as in many of the products of the Church History Department, we feel that the collaborative model we follow and the involvement of many people with their unique voices and perspectives made the essays much stronger. So by way of review or overview, depending on how familiar you are already, there are 13 essays, counting the three on plural marriage separately, which is not how they're listed on the website right now. They're available at lds.org/topics/essays, and they're also available on the Gospel Library app in the Church History section. Members are encouraged to read them and use them in family discussion, in classroom instruction, and in personal study. Their content has been and continues to be incorporated into curriculum materials, including seminaries and institutes. One of the most significant aspects of the Gospel Topics essays is that they have been or are being translated into multiple languages. We think about 20 so far. It's an ongoing process, making them available to non-English speaking members of the church throughout the world. Those of us who speak English and live in Mormon strongholds don't always recognize how critical that is and how much more we have access to than many of our brothers and sisters throughout the world. So it's significant that these are receiving that level of dissemination and resources. Several of the essays cover standard historical subjects related to Joseph Smith, such as accounts of the first vision, translation of the Book of Mormon, and the Book of Abraham. I want to put in a plug, so to speak, for a couple of the lesser known ones, which deal with theological topics from a historical perspective. Becoming Like God and Are Mormons Christian? These are lovely little pieces, and they do an admirable job of laying out some core doctrines and beliefs. They would make excellent subjects for family home evening lessons, for Sunday school, or other church lessons. And when we read them in conjunction with the other essays I'm going to talk about today, they actually do bear fairly directly on issues about gender. So since we're talking about women's experiences today, it seems fitting for me to discuss the essays that focus most directly on women and gender. Plural marriage, of course, is often framed as a women's issue, and we felt that it was important to include the voices and experiences of women in writing about plural marriage. But since there have been several excellent presentations on polygamy at FAIR,

we had to confront the folk doctrine that Heavenly Mother is such a sacred subject that it can't be spoken about openly. And that's despite the fact that church leaders have spoken of Heavenly Mother throughout our history, and including even in the family proclamation that refers to Heavenly Parents. So this essay does important work by presenting the belief in a Heavenly Mother as one that is not off limits, so to speak. The doctrine of a Heavenly Mother, it says, is a cherished and distinctive belief among Latter-day Saints. We own that, we claim it, we believe it. At the same time, the origins of the idea are obscure, and it has never been fully elaborated. There's no question that it can be traced to Joseph Smith in the Nauvoo period, as the essay's references to Zina D.H. Young, to Eliza R. Snow, to W.W. Phelps demonstrate. Over time, many Latter-day Saints, leaders and lay members alike, have found inspiration and meaning in the image of a divine mother alongside a heavenly father. The lack of extensive knowledge about our mother in heaven, however, makes for a complex situation. The essay acknowledges, quote, that our present knowledge about a mother in heaven is limited, but then goes on to make three affirmative statements. One, we have been given sufficient knowledge to appreciate the sacredness of this doctrine and to comprehend the divine pattern established for us as children of heavenly parents. Two, this pattern is reflected in Paul's statement that neither is the woman without the man, nor the man without, or the man without the woman, neither the woman without the man in the Lord. And three, just as we have a father in heaven, we have a mother in heaven. While the essay does reiterate that we do not pray to Mother in Heaven, or Heavenly Mother, its affirmative stance on the subject opens up space for mention of her in church-sponsored spaces and establishes a clear baseline from which those discussions can take place. The longer and more substantial essay that bears directly on women's experience and issues is Joseph Smith's teachings on priesthood, temple, and women. So let me just say first a little bit about the background on this one. As we all remember clearly, and as was reflected in some questions Jenny fielded, the early years of this decade saw the emergence of vigorous discussions about women's issues, women's status in the church, women in priesthood, women in healing, women in temple. These discussions were carried on primarily online in the blogosphere, but also included online meetings, in-person events, publications, even demonstrations. I am, of course, referring to ordained women, but not only, because there were many other groups, individuals, and venues involved in a wide variety of these conversations, and that continues to be the case today. The essay was not conceived or written to be an answer to any one group or movement or argument. As we looked at the many unfolding discussions, we wondered what we could say that would make a helpful contribution. We were keenly aware that our mandate was to explain history, not to pronounce doctrine, understanding, of course, that the two are often tightly interconnected. What we noticed was that many of the discussions about women's issues drew in some way on history. They appealed to historical sources in one way or another, to advance an argument, to describe a vision of how things should be, to invoke a precedent, primarily drawing on statements made by Joseph Smith to the Nauvoo Relief Society. Often, such uses of the sources were decontextualized or rested on incomplete or frankly inaccurate renderings. So this seemed like something we could address. The outpouring of new work on Joseph Smith, the Relief Society, much of it coming from our department, as you've just heard, gave us a wealth of material to draw on. So the essay is built around four main points. First, Latter-day Saint understanding of priesthood developed over time. It's difficult for us now to read back into the early historical sources and recapture what they meant by priesthood. In some respects, our current definition, priesthood as the power of God, represents a process of increasing abstraction. While the idea of priesthood as power and authority was always inherent in the revelations, it originally had a more concrete sense as well. To capture this sense, it might be most helpful to render priesthood with a hyphen, priesthood. As the essay points out, the fundamental definition of priesthood in Joseph Smith's day tightly connected priesthood with priests.
The office or character of a priest

priest, the order of men set apart for sacred offices. That's from Webster's dictionary of the day. Priesthood required priests. It referred to people. In other words, the collective use of the priesthood to refer to the people who had been ordained to priesthood office is inherent in the earliest understandings and usage of the term. I'll come back to this point in a little bit. In Joseph Smith's lifetime, the meaning and structure of priesthood expanded from this baseline understanding, but the baseline understanding was always there. Priesthood meant acting in a priestly way. What is that? It was, in essence, mediating between God and man, channeling the power of God, or as the preface to the Revelations, Doctrine and Covenants 1, implies, priesthood enabled every man to speak in the name of God the Lord. The expansion came as offices, councils, quorums, and presidencies were established to balance the implications of a universal lay priesthood with the need for order. It also came in conjunction with the expansion of the meaning and nature of ordinances. Here, two revelations are key. The landmark revelation on priesthood of September 1832, we have it as Doctrine and Covenants 84, teaches that priesthood holds the key of the knowledge of God and that its ordinances manifest the power of godliness. Moreover, this power is associated with seeing the face of God and entering into his rest. As we would say it now, priesthood is thoroughly implicated in exaltation. This revelation suggested a connection between priesthood and the temple. The revelation of January 1841, Doctrine and Covenants 124, explicitly affirmed this connection. In the temple, it taught, the keys of the holy priesthood are ordained, and it was the place where the Lord said he would reveal mine ordinances unto his people. He would show Joseph Smith all things pertaining to this house and the priesthood thereof. In one sense, this takes us quite some distance from priesthood as authority to baptize and administer the sacrament. But the baseline definition of priesthood in the collective sense is still present in these revelations. This house and the priesthood thereof can be read to mean the temple and how people will act in priestly ways therein. In my view, this meaning of priesthood makes this verse more intelligible than if we try to read priesthood only as an abstract power. In any case, this is the first key point in the essay. Understanding of priesthood and related terms and concepts expanded over time through revelation to Joseph Smith. Second point. The organization of the Relief Society extended authority, responsibility, and official position within the church to women. This step represented a departure from earlier LDS practice and from broader American norms. In this section, the essay considers the sources that bear on the sense in which women received authority, responsibility, and official position in the church. On the one hand, Joseph Smith used language associated with priesthood to commission the organization and its officers. For example, as Jenny quoted, Sarah Kimball, the young woman who initiated the sewing project that became the Relief Society, said that Joseph told her that he would organize the women in the order of the priesthood after the pattern of the church, or alternately, another time she rendered it as under the priesthood after the pattern of the priesthood. Joseph Smith himself, at the inaugural meeting of the society, outlined an ambitious commission for Emma and the sisters. He proposed that the sisters elect a presiding officer to preside over them, and I've kind of bold-faced the language here that sounds like priesthood language, and let that presiding officer choose two counselors to assist in the duties of her office, that he would ordain them to preside over the society and let them preside just as the presidency preside over the church. And if they need his instruction, ask him. He will give it from time to time. Let this presidency serve as a constitution. All their decisions be considered law and acted upon as such. If any officers are wanted to carry out the designs of the institution, let them be appointed and set apart, as deacons, teachers, etc. are among us. Later, he also declared that he now turned the key to you in the name of God. Admittedly, there is compelling ambiguity in all of these statements, and they have fueled many claims and debates about what Joseph really intended the Relief Society to be and how far he believed the women's authority extended.
The essay contextualizes the central terms. So, for example, ordain was used in many contexts at this time, only some of which explicitly referred to priesthood office. Likewise, key was a term with multiple meanings and had not yet settled into the precise priesthood definition the way that we use it today. The pattern of the priesthood is probably best understood as referring to the established pattern of a presidency with three members. Yet, all of these words do and did have meanings related to priesthood, and Eliza R. Snow, for one, would sometimes suggest later that Joseph had organized something like a female quorum. Still, as the essay points out, whatever implications might be imputed to such statements, there is no evidence that Joseph Smith ever actually ordained women to priesthood offices in the same sense as men's. Another context the essay does not point out is Joseph's own statements to the Relief Society, in which he emphasized, quote, the necessity of every individual acting in the sphere allotted him or her, and told the women always to concentrate their faith and prayers for and place confidence in those whom God has appointed to honor, whom God has placed at the head to lead. He didn't say whether he meant male or female officers, leaders there. But his charge to the women to correct the morals and strengthen the virtues of the female community in order to save the elders the trouble of rebuking certainly suggests that he saw women serving a supporting role. And his statement that it is natural for females to have feelings of charity and that the women were now placed in a situation where you can act according to those sympathies which God has planted in your bosoms may suggest that at least some of his gender views were within the norms for the day. So on balance, then, the point the essay makes, which I've elaborated on, is simply that it is difficult to translate directly from Joseph's statements to the Navajo Relief Society into current understanding, definitions, and practice, but that the organization of the Relief Society did establish an official presence and recognized authority for women in the church. And we should not overlook the importance of this significant step. It was a departure, a significant departure, from past Latter-day Saint practice and from broader cultural norms. Women's auxiliaries and benevolent societies generally existed outside and separate from the male-administered official organization. And in addition, of course, Mormon women believed that their organization was unique by virtue of having been organized by a prophet and by prophetic vision and authority. That foundation remained in place despite the vicissitudes of Relief Society over the next two decades. Ultimately, Joseph Smith's successors did and have honored his precedent and even built upon it to establish Relief Society and other women's organizations as part of the church. In this section, the essay also takes on the question of women's participation in healing rituals. That subject, of course, could be the subject of an entire presentation, and so I don't have time to say very much about it today. The essay briefly traces the trajectory of this practice and shows that it grew out of an understanding of healing as a gift of the Spirit, available to all with sufficient faith to exercise it in the name of Jesus. In the early 20th century, against a backdrop of Joseph F. Smith's priesthood reform movement, this understanding faded as leaders came to emphasize that it was preferable to call for the elders, as directed by James in the New Testament and reiterated in modern Revelation. The essay does not discuss, and it's much more difficult to document, the changing sensibilities of modern Latter-day Saints as we entered into the 20th century that served to render 19th century healing and charismatic practices as strange and perhaps a bit old-fashioned. These changes included most notably shifting understandings of charismatic spiritual expression, but also the embrace of modern medicine, which changed women's traditional patterns of caregiving and brought new views of the body and healing. Taken together, all of these factors contributed to bring female participation in healing rituals to an end. The third major point in the essay is this. Temple ordinances expanded the meaning of priesthood based on a new understanding of the interdependent relationship of men and women in achieving exaltation.
Temple ordinances did not bestow ecclesiastical office on men or women, but introduced them jointly when sealed into an order of the priesthood. Here we come to the heart of the matter, the relationship of priesthood and temple. It is important to understand that Joseph Smith's organization of and teachings to the Relief Society unfolded at precisely the time he was introducing the endowment, and he himself framed them in terms of that relationship. On March 31st, he declared to the society that he was going to make of the society a kingdom of priests. This statement, of course, invokes Exodus 19:6 and takes us back to the reference in Moses in Doctrine and Covenants 84, the priesthood revelation, where it talks about entering into the presence of God, and this was Moses' charge, and by extension, it's now Joseph Smith's mission. On April 28th, he gave his most doctrinally dense and significant sermon to the Relief Society. He characterized it in his journal as a lecture on the priesthood, showing how the sisters would come in possession of the privileges and blessings and gifts of the priesthood. To the sisters that day, he arose and said that the purport of his being present on the occasion was to make observations respecting the priesthood and give instructions for the benefit of the society. He stated that the church is not now organized in its proper order and cannot be until the temple is completed, and promised that the keys of the kingdom are about to be given to them that they may be able to detect everything false. Less than 2 weeks later, he initiated a small group of close associates, all men, into the endowment. It took another 16 months before women received the endowment, likely due to Emma's fluctuating feelings about plural marriage and Joseph's desire that she be the first woman to be endowed. But it is clear that the intention was always for women to be included. This is evidenced by the statement of Newell K. Whitney. He was very effusive, and he addressed the Relief Society just a couple of weeks after he was one of these first men to receive the endowment. He said, "Without the female, all things cannot be restored to the earth. It takes all to restore the priesthood." By the time of the prophet's death, a few dozen men and women had received the endowment and other sealing ordinances. As reflected in the words of Joseph Smith's statement that is canonized in Doctrine and Covenants 131, temple ordinances introduce men and women jointly into an order of the priesthood. So this group, this early group that received these ordinances, met together frequently to receive temple-related instruction, to perform ordinances, and to pray. At least some members of the group referred to it collectively as the quorum. As Jonathan Stapley and others have argued, this group understood themselves to be the priesthood. That is, they understood that temple ordinances created a network of people sealed in eternal relationships, and that network represented the structure of the celestial kingdom. That network was the priesthood. So we're back to that collective idea of priesthood. A statement that appeared in the Times and Seasons in May 1842 captures this understanding. It's attributed to the editor, who was nominally Joseph Smith at the time. We know John Taylor was doing most of the day-to-day writing, so it's likely that it reflects collaboration between the two of them. But this is how they expressed it. "The heavenly priesthood will unite with the earthly to bring about those great purposes." They're looking forward to the completion of the temple and all of the blessings that this is going to bring. "And whilst we are thus united in the one common cause to roll forth the kingdom of God, the heavenly priesthood are not idle spectators. The Spirit of God will be showered down from above. It will dwell in our midst." So that is, there was a priesthood on each side of the veil. So here we return, as I said, to the earlier point about the collective sense of the priesthood being people. But in the context of Nauvoo temple teachings, the priesthood included women. Here again, because we are now so familiar with temple ordinances and procedures, we may miss the profound gendered implications of these developments. The essay notes that temple ordinances were unfolded in a context of expansive doctrinal developments. Quote, "Latter-day Saints came to understand that all people are children of heavenly parents and that it is the ultimate destiny of faithful men and women to become like them. Joseph Smith taught that marriage performed and solemnized or sealed by proper authority in temples would last into the eternities.
But it's more than eternal marriage. As wonderful as that doctrine is, the idea that men and women are interdependent in achieving exaltation, that ultimate salvation is not achieved alone, this was truly radical theology. It still is. Women are not saved by men or separately from men. They're not merely appendages or afterthoughts. Women are central to the plan. The women and men who received these new ordinances and these new doctrines rejoiced in them and believed that they had found the key to understanding that statement by Paul. Neither is the man without the woman, neither the woman without the man in the Lord. I couldn't begin to calculate the number of times you see people in the 19th century quoting that statement and finding meaning in it as it is related to the temple. As the essay notes, temple ordinances did not bestow ecclesiastical office on either men or women in the structure of the church. They were all about creating kings and queens, priests and priestesses, who would jointly rule and reign in the celestial kingdom. This brings us to the final point of the essay. This interdependence of men and women in accomplishing God's work through his power is central to the gospel of Jesus Christ restored through the prophet Joseph Smith. As it points out, much has changed since the 1840s, both in the church and society at large, in terms of women's status. At the same time, some things have remained remarkably constant. Women's organizations and women's leadership within the structure of the church, though they have certainly undergone permutations, are firmly established. We could say the same thing about men's priesthood offices as well. There have been many permutations in those kinds of things over the years. We have maintained the understanding of exaltation as a potential achieved jointly by men and women sealed in a covenant relationship. And for over 170 years, the work of the temple has been quietly carried on, with women taking their absolutely essential place in that work. So that's the Gospel Topics essay. That's the content and the context for how it was written, for what it says, for how we understand the teachings that Joseph Smith gave. So the central question we might ask now, then, in relation to this and other discussions, is what authority do we grant history? When someone says, Joseph Smith said this or did this, what is being claimed or implied? Most historians would not make a simplistic argument that we should restore Joseph Smith's ideas in the current church. But this is often implied or explicitly claimed when his teachings are cited. On the other hand, those original ideas, many of which have unarguably faded or been reconfigured, do provide evidence of latent potential and meaning within the concepts that have become routinized in current practice. So it's inevitable that their exploration will continue to raise questions. This brings up the tension inherent in the concepts of Joseph Smith as the definitive foundational prophet of this dispensation, versus the concept of continuing revelation, not just the concept, but the doctrine. And I don't mean to suggest that the two are incompatible, but if taken to extremes, one can eclipse the other. And this is sometimes the case in discussions that appeal to historical sources to make an argument about current issues. Moreover, when we emphasize the principle of continuing revelation, we often do so with an implied construct of progressive or progress. That is, continuing revelation has brought us closer and closer to some perfect or absolute ideal of practice or understanding. And that's probably true in many cases. But what if continuing revelation also simply represents the Lord's willingness to help us interpret and apply very capacious concepts, like priesthood, according to the needs and context of a different time, of a given time? What if a concept, and not just a concept, but an eternal reality of something like priesthood is so broad and contains so much potential that as mortals we cannot ever comprehend or implement it in its fullness in this realm? Well, then we would certainly need continuing revelation to guide us in understanding and using it in any given time. By now it should be clear that drawing on historical sources to bolster any given argument, not least about women and priesthood, is not a simple proposition.
History is essential if we want to understand how people thought, what happened, what changed over time, and how. But those historical facts do not compel current action. And our understanding of the past will always remain incomplete and tentative. This makes it problematic for us to simply import historical and ideas in statements of service, ideas and statements in service of current debates. Moreover, we can rarely find a historical precedent that does not contain some element that is foreign, unintelligible, or even distasteful to us. So regarding this current subject, for example, the people who embraced these radical, expansive doctrines enacted through Nauvoo Temple ordinances did so within a framework of male headship and female subordination that we have largely discarded. If we invoke Nauvoo-era teachings as definitive on matters of women and priesthood, must we resurrect those ideals? Or conversely, do they negate the parts that we find meaningful today? Of course not. Obviously not. I would argue that history, sources such as the Nauvoo Relief Society teachings, are ultimately most useful to think with. They can help us understand how we got to the present. They can help us see things anew. They can give us ideas and inspiration, but they do not compel us. Ultimately, we need revelation to guide both our understanding of the past and our practice in the present. I would like to also just reflect for a moment on how discussions of these issues, particularly about women and priesthood, play out and unfold in our community. I have seen, I think many of us have seen, a genuine divide among the saints, especially women, between those who get it and those who don't. Get what, you might ask? But that's the point. Each side, those who see problems and questions and those who see simplicity and clarity, tend to believe they get something that the others don't. And polarization quickly ensues. I want to appeal to us to truly listen to each other and exercise charity and empathy, especially for those who struggle. Questions about women and priesthood, including questions about women giving blessings, are often dismissed as agitation by dissenters. And while there's no doubt that that can be true, in my experience, such questions often arise from a place of faith and a genuine desire to access and express the power of God, the same ideas that drove the early Latter-day Saint women. Now, I'm not advocating any particular practice or outcome, but I think we could benefit from considering why so many women seem to feel that current practices and structures do not give them full access to this power or still in some way leave them wanting. It's easy to be dismissive and say they just don't understand. Maybe. But is it entirely an individual problem? Is it just women's fault for being insufficiently humble or spiritual? Are there other factors we might consider? Again, I'm not advocating a specific agenda, but I'm speaking from the experience of someone who has engaged very deeply with these issues and has seen the very real pain and faith and desire behind them. We've not entirely worked out the relationship between theology, ecclesiology, and culture, especially in relation to gender. And it may not be possible to do that in this life. This ought to make us humble, compassionate, and careful in how we approach these questions. Thank you. Now, I'm the only thing standing between us and lunch, so we'll take that into consideration on these questions here. Okay, first question. Are there future plans for more gospel topics essays? If so, what topics are being considered? The short answer is no, not right now. And if there were, I really couldn't say anything about it. So.

0: Here's another one. I'm going to take some of these general questions about gospel topics essays first. I've heard of some members who are just encountering difficult issues for the first time on the topics pages. Is there an unintended consequence of raising questions rather than answering them, or maybe in the attempt to answer them? And the answer to that is yes. Yes, we're very aware of that, that there's going to be a balance of people who have heard of these issues and are bothered by them, people who've never heard of them and now they're bothered by them. But on the whole, we felt that it was important and beneficial for the church to own these topics and to speak to them. And we did this project with an eye to the rising generation, that what is perhaps a difficult or painful departure for one generation will become the baseline for the next generation. And so our children can grow up knowing about seer stones and plural marriage and things like that as just part of their baseline understanding about the church. And so to the extent that it is troubling to some people to encounter these things, we've done our best to try to mitigate that, but on the balance, we feel like it's important. And I would just say another thing that I've noticed as, you know, being part of this project and the work that I do, we deal a lot with people who have questions and with issues and with difficulties. And while a lot of times the facts get cited as the problem, I don't know that that's always true. I don't want to be judgmental or uncompassionate here about very real issues, but you know, the facts are the facts. I work in a building of people who know all of the facts and who have testimonies and temple recommends and, you know, and so forth. So I think a lot of times there are deeper issues going on, and I don't say that dismissively. I think it's important to have the facts out there, but I also think it's important to help people work through what their unpacked assumptions are and what the deeper issues are that may be driving discomfort when any given fact comes to light. Okay. Well, I want lunch, so I may not get to all of these. Researcher Jonathan Stapley in The Power of Godliness, and I did refer to Jonathan and his book, The Power of Godliness, which came out this year. It's a history, he calls it, of Mormon cosmology and liturgy, but it's how Mormon practice has reflected our understandings of authority and priesthood over time. It's it's a little book, but it's an amazing contribution. So in that book, this writer represents it, makes clear that the priesthood given to women in the temple is an additional priesthood meant for use in the eternities or the temple. And I can see how we could get that out of it. It's not to be confused with the Aaronic Melchizedek priesthood. So do you feel the gospel topics essay, Joseph's teachings, intended earthly priesthood for women? Well, I can speak to the gospel topics part of that, which is that we didn't really intend to argue one way or another for any particular issue or outcome. We're historians. We tell you what's in the sources. We do our best to put them in context. We didn't, you know, write with an agenda. It's been interesting to see how discussions about priesthood have unfolded over the last few years. And Elder Oaks has kind of shifted and kind of taken us in an interesting direction with an expansion of the idea of authority and the relationship of authority and priesthood and trying to include women in that. I can't speak to how that will unfold. The book I just cited is by Jonathan A. Stapley. It's called The Power of Godliness. It's published by Oxford University Press. And I think they have it in the bookstore. I requested that they would. Oh, gosh. These are all good questions. Okay, do you see that the gospel topics essays are very elementary, and do you believe they should have greater detail? As a historian, I think they should have a lot more detail. But there was a balance to be struck in what was appropriate and how we were conscious of writing to a wide variety of members with different education levels and backgrounds. And so we were trying to strike the right balance of making sure that they were detailed enough but not bogging down. And that's why we have the footnotes. We have links to other sources. So the additional detail is there for those who want to pursue that. Okay, let's see. All right, here's one that I'm not sure how to respond to. The church chilled discussion of Mother in Heaven by excommunicating members in the 1890s. That's true in general for, you know, there were a lot of discussions about women and priesthood that played into some difficult cultural conflicts. What's the context today of discussions about Mother in Heaven? I can't speak for the church. I don't even know what that would mean. It has been interesting to see changing sensibilities about this, and how just in recent years, references to heavenly parents have become much more common in general conference, in official discourse in the church. I think it represents a recognition that we need to think about women, and we need to include women in our discourse. I'm not really sure what else to say about that. Okay. Why do you think God didn't see to it that Scripture was more explicit that there is a heavenly mother? It's a great question. I don't know. I would hesitate to speculate. We could get into a whole theory of Scripture there. Who decided what topics were to be included in the essay topics? What has been the response of the essays? The topics were developed through discussion of this committee, through a sense of knowing what the discussions were that were going on, through a sense of understanding that we needed to do better in the Google Wars, and knowing what the topics were that were driving those kinds of online discussions that can be very damaging. And the response to the essays has frankly been pretty wide. It's been pretty varied. On the whole, I think it's been quite positive. It still amazes me how many people don't know about them. And so that's one of the reasons that we're here today, is to make sure that word gets out about the work that's being done in the department and all the great resources that are available. I think a lot of people, whatever they think about the specific contents of the essays, found it very exciting and refreshing to have something from the church that was this, just laid out in this tone and in this manner and this forthrightly. Those are some of the things that I've heard. And what is the most authoritative statement you know of that restricts certain callings like bishop to men? And that gets into a really long discussion as well. Okay, all right, I've been warned to go on vacation at the 1st of August next year. It's a really good question, and it's one that's going to keep coming up. Is if male priesthood, in what sense is priesthood male? If that's, a divine pattern, then where is the, definitive source for that? Some of the revelations, I'm thinking of section 107 in the Doctrine and Covenants, come close, where they talk about priesthood being passed down from the fathers to the sons. But there is definitely room to clarify that.
1: Thank you very much.
2: Well, as the introduction said, I'm the president of FAIR, and most people, actually I should say president of an organization known as FAIR, and the reason most people call it FAIR instead of the full official name is because the full name is long and difficult to remember. The full name is the Foundation for Apologetic Information and Research. Name often confuses people because of the word apologetic. So here's a bit of knowledge that's obviously worth the price of admission to the conference today. Get what you pay for, right? So people are often confused and they ask why we're apologizing. But the word apologetics does not mean to apologize. It has its roots in the Latin apologeticus, or the Greek apologeticos. Hear the difference there? Latin, Greek, all you experts out there, cuss, kos, right?

But apologetics is the branch of theology that is concerned with defending or proving the truth of Christian doctrines. Michael DeGroote from the Deseret News summed it up by saying, being an apologist means never having to say you're sorry. The word apologetics and apologists, unfortunately, has emotional baggage today, as John mentioned in one of his comments. Very much like the term cult, which is often misused as a pejorative, the word apologetics means to some that we're apologizing for our position, and to others that we're giving unsupported polemic opinions. Neither viewpoint is correct. So just as a start, our mission statement is, FAIR is dedicated to standing as a witness of Christ and his restored church. Our mission is to address the charges leveled at the doctrines, practices, and leaders of the Church of Jesus Christ of Latter-day Saints, Mormons, with documented responses that are written in an easily understandable style. We'll use current scholarship, scripture, church doctrine, historical literature, and sound logic in constructing faithful, well-reasoned answers. What we do is provide answers for people who are looking for information to counter criticism of the church. Many in our audience are spouses, other family members, or friends of people who have left the church and are looking for, as they put it, the truth about the issues. So where did FAIR come from? In internet years, we are really old. Remember, the internet finally allowed full commercial traffic in 1995. So before YouTube, which was started in 2005, before podcasts, which was in 2004, before blogging started, 1999, and even before Google in 1998, there was FAIR on the internet in 1997. We began with the America Online message boards. Back then, the two major methods of communicating on the internet were message boards and chat. The religion message boards on America Online were controlled by Christianity Today, and they tended to ban or put restrictions on Mormons they saw as too strident or too effective in their discussions. We had quite a conflict with AOL and the Christianity Today group. The message boards on AOL were a place where people would come to ask questions about Mormonism. There were essentially three groups there. First, there were the people who asked the questions. Second, the anti-Mormons who were lying in wait to pounce on any unsuspecting questioner in order to enlighten them with their version of the truth. And third, a small group of Mormons also lying in wait to rebut the perceived falsehoods put forth by the anti-Mormons. In our conversations, we observed two things. First, we recognized it was difficult for one person to be an expert in everything. Some read Greek, some understood theology, some understood philosophy, that would not be me, some understood history, but very few understood everything. The second thing we recognized was that the same question came up over and over and over and over again. So we decided to create a website as a repository for our good answers. That way we didn't have to type out our answer each time, but we could simply provide a link. Eventually we decided to incorporate and create our own message board. Our main purposes were to create a repository of good answers, to help train students in apologetics, to share information, to create a place to discuss Mormonism on the internet, and to not allow anti-Mormons to control the discussion in the public square. We started with a few articles, a message board, and what I call a message board style. And by message board style, I mean one that is mostly about winning the debate and is often confrontational. Over time, and with a change of leadership, we decided that debate was not the proper role of FAIR. We decided that FAIR was there to provide information, not to debate. Eventually, our message board became a problem for us. Even though at the time it was one of the most active LDS websites on the internet, we had to sever all ties with it. It was an open message board that attracted both believers and non-believers, and that made it interesting and exciting. But we started reading FAIR's position on various topics on other websites on the internet. We would read that FAIR said this, or FAIR said that, or FAIR's position was this, and frankly, we didn't know what they were talking about. We would try to figure out where they got that idea, and we eventually figured out that people were quoting someone's post from the message board. And frequently, we didn't even know the person who made the post, and sometimes it was even an anti-Mormon being quoted defining FAIR's policy. So people were interpreting the kind of organization FAIR was based on the message board posts. So of necessity, we cut those ties.
That's what it looks like now. That's not ours, but that's what it's gone into. We now have a website. For some reason, I can't get rid of that little pencil in the middle, and my mouse isn't doing anything to help me. Anybody know what to do there? Well, it's okay. So we have a website at fairlds.org, which contains several articles as well as a topical guide. And then with the advent of Wikipedia, which was formally launched in 2001, we created our own wiki at fairmormon.org to provide a place for our volunteers with differing points of view to collaborate on the answers. Now, I do want to mention something else. FAIR is an internet-based group of volunteers. There currently are about 100 people on our volunteer email list. Sometimes we have more, sometimes we have less. On our list, we have conservative members. I mean, people assume that automatically. If you're with FAIR, you must be a really conservative member. But we also have liberal members. We have bishops, we have stake presidents, we have mission presidents and higher, as well as Relief Society presidents and workers and nursery leaders and primary pianists. We have Republicans, we have Democrats, we have libertarians, we even have socialists. We have members with same-sex attraction. We have a member who was an ex-FLDS member. We have ex-anti-Mormons on our list. And all of them are volunteers for FAIR. At one point, we even had a Catholic on our list. So what did we have in common? We had one thing in common. We all believed that the Church of Jesus Christ of Latter-day Saints really was restored by Jesus Christ through Joseph Smith. I should add, except for the Catholic. He didn't believe that. He was just interested in the scholarship. So going on, the Wikipedia was good because it allowed us, with our differing and divergent viewpoints, to collaborate on answers that are given. Typically, one volunteer would write an answer to an email that we received, which we would then take that answer and put it on a Wikipedia article. And then other members of the group would suggest changes or point out weaknesses. Since we have a wide variety of opinions, this has led to responses that are, by and large, reflective of that variety. Our philosophy is that sunshine is the best disinfectant. So when criticism have arisen about the church, we send our team busily scurrying to their private collections, to the universities, and to the archives to dig up anything they can find on the topic. We try to look at things in context of the talk given, in the historical context of the culture, in the context of other comments made by the same speaker and others of that time period. I find that many, if not most, anti-Mormon arguments are rebutted simply by going back to the source documents and by understanding the culture of the day. And many anti-Mormon arguments can be framed by the phrase, Joseph Smith is a false prophet because, and you just go and fill in the blank. Now, sunshine leads to a variety of outcomes. Often it shows the quote is out of context, but occasionally it shows the quote is quite correct. Then you have to move on to the next question. Does it matter? For example, does it make the church less true when you have two apostles arguing opposing sides of the evolution issue? Sunshine can lead to other interesting things. For example, Gerald and Sandra Tanner of Utah Lighthouse Ministries have long made the claim that there have been 4,000 changes in the Book of Mormon. Well, actually it started with them claiming there were 2,000 changes, and they upped the ante to 4,000 changes later. But after careful research, we at FAIR can definitively state that that is a lie. It is false. There are not 4,000 changes in the Book of Mormon. The number is much closer to 105,000 changes. Now, most of these changes are simply punctuation or spelling. The few changes that are more than that have been carefully studied and well documented. But there are other common anti-Mormon tactics that we run into. For example, we have documented in many popular articles and books about Mormons. Mormons are frequently described as claiming, admitting, confessing, and alleging. Whereas non-Mormons affirm, acknowledge, say, and testify. Another common tactic is to claim the church is hiding the information. Two quick examples. Many are upset when they learn that Joseph Smith practiced plural marriage. Everybody knows Brigham Young practiced plural marriage, but if Joseph Smith did it, that's bad, and the church must be hiding it. Or they learn that Joseph Smith may have used a hat and a seer stone while translating the Book of Mormon. The typical claim is the church has been hiding this or has been dishonest about it. Here's a short list of where you can read about Joseph Smith's
marriages. Of course, we have a lesson manual in 2007, Ensign 1992, Ensign 1989, Ensign 1978, Ensign 1977, New Era 1973, and of course, there's always the DNC Section 132 that talks about plural marriage. As far as translation with a stone in the hat, Ensign 1997, Ensign 1993, Ensign 1998, Ensign 1997, and The Friend, 1974, that talks about that. So we always note the children's magazine entry. The fact you may not have heard about something in a Sunday school lesson does not mean that it's hidden. Too many members believe that we teach history in Sunday school classes. That is not what we do. We use examples from history to teach gospel principles. You can learn about history from a book about history, not from a church lesson manual. And speaking of anti-Mormon literature, non-Mormon scholar Lawrence Foster says, they always assume the worst possible motives in assessing the actions of Mormon leaders, even when those leaders faced extremely complex problems with no simple solution. Goes on to say, every bit of evidence, even if it could be most plausibly presented in a positive way, is represented as yet another nail in the coffin being prepared for the Mormon church. There is no spectrum of colors, only blacks and whites, good guys and villains. Speaking of villains, Fair has been declared the villain on more than one occasion. In 1995, we were sued by Utah Lighthouse Ministry. It was a groundbreaking lawsuit. Remember, internet's been fairly new, so it was a groundbreaking lawsuit where after a victory for Fair in Utah federal court, it was appealed to the 10th Circuit Court of Appeal in Colorado, where we again prevailed. The discussion centered on what constituted commercial use on the internet. That's important because commercial speech has restrictions put on it that other speech, such as religious or political speech, does not. And one of the arguments put forward at the time was that if a website linked to a place that sold books or had book reviews, such as Amazon.com, or if it had banner ads, it therefore became a commercial website and was subject to those free speech restrictions. So those of you who enjoy freedom of speech on the Bloggernacle and on the internet can thank Fair. Better yet, you can donate to our legal fees. That would be helpful. And with apologies for those who've heard me relate my next story, I've told this before, I had another experience where my internet life met my on-the-ground life when a pair of individuals not favorable to Fair sought out my home and knocked on my door. I wasn't home, but my wife and dog were. It was then announced on a prominent internet website that they had visited the world headquarters of Fair. They proceeded to say disparaging things about my house, about my wife, and even about my dog. They pointed out that my lawn needed to be mowed, which is true. And I was on the internet probably, I'm not mowing my lawn. My wife looked frightened and oppressed, and then I had a yippy little dog. At the time, it pretty much upset everybody in my household. So some time has passed now, so I've moved beyond that, and of course my wife, being the good person that she is forgiven them too. But my dog's still pretty angry about it. So getting back to the concept of sunshine being the best disinfectant, we have a conference every year where we provide an opportunity for scholars to discuss controversial topics within a faithful LDS context. We have it in August up in Sandy. We pulled in experts in population genetics to look at DNA in the Book of Mormon. We talked about the Kirtland Egyptian Papers, the Book of Abraham Papyri, the Kirtland Banking Society, Masonry in the Temple, Black LDS history, plural marriage, same-sex attraction, and much more. We started to expand out with more projects and websites. We did a full review of the Joseph Smith DVD, which was put together by some prominent anti-Mormons. The newsroom at LDS.org even provided a link to that review. They have since linked to many other articles that we post. We prepared background for Sunday school lessons to point out areas of potential controversy and misinformation. One project that changed my life was we created BlackLDS.org, complete with a discussion of the priesthood ban and history timeline where we put Black LDS history side by side with Black American history. And for those who wonder, yes, I did work with Margaret and Darius and several others. We as a people have not done enough in that area, and we need to stop both the race baiting
and the glossing over of facts in our discussion in this area. I'm going to do a Joanna here. As Marvin Perkins, an LDS member who happens to be African-American, mentioned to me just last week, a big difference between our church and many other churches in this issue is that our church has done an excellent job of documenting all of its racism and racist remarks. Fair created a blog. Oh, here's the side-by-side we do. Fair created a blog and a podcast website at fairblog.org that deals with some very sensitive issues. We've recently had a series of Latter-day Saints with same-sex attraction. We also recently addressed both polygamy and past racism in the church. 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As I like to say, we carry all the boring books that normal people don't buy. We started a fairlds.org YouTube channel. We also put together a Twitter account and a Facebook page. There's our Twitter account. We even put together a page about Mormon temples at mormontemples.net. Fair sponsors a page done by Dr. Daniel Peterson called Mormon Scholars Testify. In other words, it's not a Fair thing, but we sponsor it and we keep it going for them. One of the unique characteristics of the Church of Jesus Christ of Latter-day Saints is its emphasis on education and scholarship. This has led to higher education levels among LDS than the U.S. population in general. And the number of LDS who have completed post-secondary education is significantly higher than it is for the U.S. population. Studies have shown that among Latter-day Saints, higher levels of education are strongly correlated with higher church attendance and higher levels of devotion. This differs from the reverse correlation one finds in many denominations. I was just reading blog comments from one person who left the church long ago who said he still likes being involved with Mormonism because of its scholarly discussions. Fair has three free e-newsletters. We have a monthly Fair journal, which I edit. We have a daily press clipping called Fair's Front Page, which includes links to both positive and negative articles about the church in the press. And then we have a website and a newsletter for our newest venture called MormonVoices.org. Well, and that's where you can actually sign up for the newsletters on our website. And there's MormonVoices.org. Well, Fair's writings are directed internally to members of the church, Mormon Voices attempts to interact with the non-Mormon press and with the internet comments. To make a shameless plug at this point, we're looking for volunteers who don't mind making comments and articles to help us with that. We're always looking for volunteers there. Now, many people, when you say the word anti-Mormon, especially in the LDS community, they immediately think of this group at Temple Square. And of course, you get signs like this, which is a little interesting. But their target seems to be newer converts or the youth or recent converts with evangelical backgrounds. And often it's simply fence building with their own congregation to discourage sheep stealing. The brand of criticism that seems to affect LDS members is the secular argument against the church. Typically, these arguments revolve around history or some contradiction in understanding or even a loss of belief in God. These contradictions often lead to a painful sense of personal betrayal, as John so adequately or so expertly relayed. So what's the difference between an apologist and an apostate? We both read the same literature and come to completely different conclusions. Apologists strongly believe that learning more builds faith and is not a path out of the church. So what's the difference? Is it our worldview? Is it our choice? Is it our desire for the church to be true or false? Is it our desire for belonging, either belonging to the community of the church or belonging to the community of the secular world,

0: And Simon Peter answered him, "Lord, to whom shall we go? Thou hast the words of eternal life." Within the Church of Jesus Christ of Latter-day Saints, I find the words of eternal life. Thank you.
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0: The University of Utah and Columbia University in broadcast journalism, and worked for many years at KSL Television. He continues to freelance for such programs as KBYU's Questions and Ancestors. He joined the LDS Church in 1964, before the priesthood was available to him as a person of African descent. Darius is past president of the Genesis Group, an official arm of the Church of Jesus Christ of Latter-day Saints, organized in 1971 to meet the needs of black members with the hope of reactivating those who'd left the church and of supporting new converts of African descent. With Margaret Young, Darius wrote a trilogy of award-winning books about African-American Latter-day Saints called Standing on the Promises. The two are currently completing special features that are, they also have the documentary Nobody Knows, The Untold Story of Black Mormons. His presentation today is No Johnny Come Lately, the 182-year-long Black Mormon Moment. And he's come from a recent surgery to speak to us, so we're really happy to have him here. So with that, I'll turn the time over to Darius Gray.
2: Good afternoon. Oh, come on now. Pretend for a moment that you are a Baptist audience. Amen. Good afternoon. Thank you. You know, in the black church and the southern tradition, you have call and response. And that was a part of my upbringing. And frankly, it's pleasant. It lets you know that you're not there alone. And there are times like this when that's especially important. I'm going to be leaning on a creeper here. It's called a walker. I call it my creeper. And I'm doing pretty well. I have had a couple of recent surgeries, some bypass surgery, and then a hip replaced. So if I do find that I need to be seated, please excuse me for that. The hip surgery was, I believe, 3 weeks ago, and all went well, except the physician did make one mistake. The surgeon gave me a white hip. And now I only have rhythm on one side. Let's have a little fun. This is a presentation that parts of it will move through fairly quickly, other elements will be slower. No Johnny Come Lately, the 182-year-long Black Mormon Moment. With the rise of national political figures and a Broadway musical has come the Mormon Moment. And friends, I can't tell you how many requests there have been for black members to give interviews and to speak about the Mormon Church. And some of the questions are as you would expect. But first, the race for the presidency of the United States. We had Governor John Huntsman Jr. We had, not in the race for the presidency, but Majority Leader Harry Reid as a Latter-day Saint. And of course, Governor Mitt Romney. And the Book of Mormon, the musical, on the stage in New York City. Winner of 9 Tony Awards. Now, who would have ever thought that the Book of Mormon would win awards in New York City? At any rate, the Book of Mormon as you've never known it before. Frankly, my two missionaries from 47 years ago did not look like that, and we

0: did not have background dancers either. The Mormon moment has raised questions. Are Mormons Christian? Are Mormons racist? Are blacks allowed to join the LDS Church? Were there black members in the past? Well, I'm getting used to the little button here. Aha, there we go. A little known history. Sadly, Latter-day Saints are uninformed about the rich black Mormon heritage as much as those asking the questions. Efforts to expand the knowledge. Margaret Young, Nathleen Albright, Marvin Perkins, the entire blackLDS.org team, and many others have worked to bring forward the stories of our black members. Now, a name not mentioned there, but associated with the blackLDS.org is our fearless leader, Scott Gordon. Scott and I just chatted a moment ago, and you know, for him to shepherd this organization takes a lot of time and a lot of energy. And I'm sure that at times it wears on him, but he has done so much good and is doing it in so many ways, through so many avenues. I am very grateful for him and for his leadership, and may I ask for a hand of support. Thank you, brother. The better known black saints, Elder Elijah Abel, Sister Jane Elizabeth Manning James, and Brother Green Flake. Now, these are the ones that people know something of, but as we go forward, well, let me back up here. I was too quick. If we look at Elijah Abel, ordained to the LDS priesthood, a missionary, he served 3 full-time missions for the church. He was a carpenter and an undertaker. As a carpenter, he worked on the Kirtland, the Nauvoo, and the Salt Lake temples. As an undertaker, and many of the early undertakers were carpenters, they could make the boxes. But as an undertaker, he attended to the mortal remains of Joseph Smith Sr. Lives remembered. Here is the marker for Brother and Sister Abel in the Salt Lake City Cemetery. Note on the back of that marker the names of Elijah Abel and Mary Ann and their children. Moroni, born about 1848 in Ohio. Enoch, born 1852 in Ohio. Ordained an elder 10 November 1900. Enoch's son, Elijah Jr., named for his grandfather, born December 1892, ordained a deacon before 1925, a priest on the 5th of July, 1934, and an elder, 29 September, 1935. And then we have Anna Rebecca Burns, born about 1854 in Ohio, Delilah, born 1856, Salt Lake City, Elijah Jr., born about 1860, Salt Lake City, Mary L. Stewart Thomas, born about 1862, Maggie, 1865, Flora, 69, and all of this was put together by the Genesis Group and the Missouri Mormon Frontier Foundation. Now, why did we go to that effort? Because again, people have not known the history of blacks in the LDS Church. It's not been widely known that there were members, or that some of those gentlemen in the early years were ordained to the priesthood, or who the women were. So it is important for us, and was important for us, to the extent of putting forth this monument and having it dedicated by a member of the 12, so that we could indeed share our history with others. We have a letter from a sister, Eunice Kinney, Flintville, Wisconsin, September 1891. In the spring of 1838, I heard the first gospel sermon by a Latter-day Saint. His name was Elijah Abel. He was ordained by Joseph, the martyred prophet. We had never heard of the Latter-day Saint until Elder Abel came into the place. She continues, I with my husband went and heard him preach. Abel was a man without education. It was difficult for him to read his text, but when he commenced to preach, the Spirit rested upon him, and he preached a most powerful sermon. It was such a gospel sermon as I had never heard before, and I felt in my heart that he was one of God's chosen ministers. December 1884, the Deseret News. Died Elijah Abel in the 13th Ward on December 25th, Christmas Day, 1884, of old age and debility, consequent upon exposure while laboring in the ministry in Ohio. Deceased was born in Washington County, Maryland, July 23rd, 1810. He joined the church and was ordained an elder, as appears by certificate, dated March 3, 1836. He was subsequently ordained as 70, again, as appears by certificate, dated April 4, 1841. He labored successfully in Canada and also performed a mission in the United States, from which he returned about 2 weeks ago. He died in full faith of the gospel. It's significant that in this obituary in the Deseret News, it speaks of his ordinations, and it gives the background where it's to be found that there were certificates attesting to his ordination. But here we have one of the stalwarts, a story about which we have heard something. But here is another person about we have heard something. Sister Jane Elizabeth Manning James. How many here have heard of her? Oh, I am so, boy, that brings a tear. I am so glad. This good woman was introduced to the church while living in Wilton, Connecticut. She was in her teens, and she was converted hearing the message of the missionaries, and she managed to involve her entire family, and they too were converted. So when we talk about have there been historically black members of the church, again, everyone we see here has been involved with the church, and she involved her family. They undertook to leave Connecticut to join the body of the saints in Nauvoo. They had paid their fare to take the ferry, or the, not ferry, but canal boat, and they had their luggage on board. And when it came time to board, with their fares taken and their luggage gone, they were denied passage. And so Sister Jane Elizabeth Manning James, as a young teenager, with her family, walked 800 miles through harsh conditions to join the saints. Her struggles and faith were great. Later, she wrote, after making it here to the Salt Lake Valley, after, of course, having made it to Nauvoo, oh, how I suffered of cold and hunger, and the keenest of all was to hear my little ones crying for bread, and I had none to give them. But in all, the Lord was with us and gave us grace and faith to stand it all. Death visits Jane, not personally. 1871, the year after Jane and her husband Isaac James divorce, Isaac leaves Utah. Their daughter, Mary Ann James Robinson, dies in childbirth. Mary Ann's newborn son, Henry, also dies and is buried with her. Mary Ann is 1 month shy of her 23rd birthday. Silas, the son Jane delivered on the pioneer trek, dies same year, 1871. He is 25 years old. 1874, Jane's daughter, Miriam James Williams, dies in childbirth. Her infant daughter, Nettie, dies as well, and is buried with her. Death offers no truce. Jane's granddaughter, Nellie, dies at the age of 16 in 1874. An infant grandson, Sylvester Jr., dies the same year. 1876, Jane's infant grandson, Albert, dies. 1881, Jane's infant granddaughter, Manissa, dies. 1885, Jane's infant granddaughter, Mary, dies. We all suffered death, black or white, brown or yellow, during those very tenuous times. But it was a question of faith that those ancestors of many of you made it through, persevered, hung close to the restored gospel. And so it was with Sister Jane Elizabeth Manning James. Those are not just names, but some of those whom she lost. Nellie, Jessie, Nettie. I think it always helps to put a face to a name. Sister Jane's faith allowed her to show great generosity, as noted in the journal of Sister Eliza Partridge Lyman. I don't know if you can read it there, but it says, Jane James, a colored woman, let me have about 2 pounds of flour, it being about half she had. Imagine the faith that it took during those perilous times to share half of what you had with someone else. Green Flake, Westward Pioneer. I think most of us have heard of Brother Green. Just to recap, finally, on the anniversary that we just celebrated, the 24th of July, when the saints reached the Salt Lake Valley and Brother Brigham was in a wagon being driven, and he looked out over the valley and he said, what? This is the right place. Drive on. To whom did he say that? Green Flake. The earliest Mormon expedition west, the failure, earlier that same year, in the very early months of 1847, Brother John Brown was with an advance company trying to get into the valley, and they met with bad weather and very poor circumstances. And I don't know if you can read it there, and right here on the computer, we reached the bluff a few days before the pioneer started, and while lying here, Bankhead's Negro died with the winter fever. It was the severest trip I had undertaken. And then you see the date. Entering the fold, again from the journal of John Brown. And down in the body of it, he said, we spent a number of days here preaching and hearing bearing testimonies. On the 5th of April, Brother Clapp baptized 3, and on the 7th, 2 more were ordained. 2 elders the same day, Brother James M. Flake and Washington Cook. What does it say? And I also baptized 2 black men, Allen and Green, belonging to Brother Flake. So here we have the notice of Green Flake being baptized en route. Green Flake was a slave. On the Brigham Young Monument downtown, it has a notation. It says 3 colored servants, Harclay, Oscar Crosby, and Green Flake. All 3 of those young men weren't just servants, but they were in bondage. They were in servitude. They were slaves. They had been chosen because they were young and strong, and they needed their strength to help clear the way so that the pioneers could come forward. But what was it like to be a slave? Being a slave is all right if you just want to be a slave, that is. But many of the colored folk wanted a better life if they could find one. Most everyone don't want to be a slave and be in bondage to another because you cannot even have your own thoughts and dreams. You cannot plan for this future when all decisions get made by someone else. Now, we've had Green, Jane, and Elijah. They are the big three about which some have heard, but there were many, many other black saints. In the book Southern Grace, a story of the Mississippi saints, we have the names of some of those slaves mentioned with their owners. And I don't know if the detail is such that you can see it. Good, I'm glad to see it shows up on the big screen. I wouldn't even need my trifocals for that. Or maybe. But the woman down at the lower right, Sister Perkins Bankhead. Sister Bankhead, for those who did not have the pleasure, was the very first Relief Society president for the Genesis group of the Church of Jesus Christ of Latter-day Saints. We were established on October 19, 1971, under the direction of the First Presidency and the Quorum of the Twelve. Ruffin Bridgeforth was installed as the president of the branch. I was the first counselor, and a young man by the name of Eugene Orr was the second counselor. And in her mind, Sister Bankhead was the boss. And if you've never had to deal with a strong-willed black woman, at times I pitied President Bridgeforth, but we were grateful for her strength and for her heritage. But for me, again, these are people I've known. And here's another page, and at the top, the second person in from the left, is Brother Greenflake again himself, and we're talking about his descendants. Another couple, Amanda and Samuel Chambers. Now, we've seen this picture, many of us used in places in the church. I'm going to single them out and read about a page and a half here, so pardon me with my head down. But history of Samuel and Amanda Chambers. Samuel Davidson Chambers was born May 21, 1831 in Pickens County, Alabama. His parents were James Davidson, the slave owner, and Hester Gillespie, a slave on the Davidson estate. His father, James Davidson, later married a woman named Mary, probably between 1835 and 1845. James and Mary had seven children by 1850. These children would be Samuel's half-brothers and sisters. Samuel probably never met these half-brothers and sisters because he was sold or given to the Maxfield Chambers family sometimes between 1831 and 1844. Though we cannot be certain, Samuel probably left the Davidson household in the mid-1830s since he told the members of his quorum later on that he grew up without kind parents and was separated from his mother when he was young. He came to esteem the Maxfield Chambers family as his own and knew the Chambers children as his half-brothers and sisters. Because Samuel requested the temple work be done for James Davidson and for Maxfield Chambers, we know for sure that these were his previous owners. He stayed close to the Maxfield Chambers family. He kept in touch with them after he moved to Salt Lake City and always visited them when back home in Mississippi. Samuel Chambers' wife, Amanda Legrone, isn't she a stately, beautiful woman, was born on January 1st, 1840, in Noxubee County, Mississippi. Her parents were Green and Hetty Legrone. Her mother, Hetty, was sold in 1844, and her father, Green, was valued at $500 on a probate document filed to the court on August 18, 1862. Green may have passed away during the two-month period. Amanda married Samuel Davidson Chambers in 1864. Her brother, Ned, married Susan Reed in January of 70. I'm unsure of what happened to Green Jr., but he may have married as well. And then it talks about the marriages being lost because of fires at the county seat. Samuel and Amanda left Mississippi for Utah sometime in 1870. One of Samuel's sons, Peter, also came west. Samuel and Amanda never had any children together, but Samuel had three children from previous marriages: Peter, Martha, and Samuel Davidson Jr. Now here is how he is described in one report. Samuel Davidson Chambers, a tall, middle-aged black, regularly attended the monthly meetings of the Salt Lake Stake Deacons Quorum of the LDS Church during the 1880s. Although he held no priesthood, Samuel frequently bore his strong testimony about Mormonism to the deacons there assembled, who then were adults as well as young men. His testimonies, expressed at least 25 times between 1873 and 77, were recorded nearly verbatim by the quorum's excellent clerk. From these records and other minutes books, and from information provided by Salt Lakers who knew Samuel Chambers in his old age, his remarkable life story can be pieced together. He was converted as a slave in Mississippi. He retained his testimony for a quarter of a century without any contact with the church. Finally, as a freedman after the Civil War, he migrated on his own to Utah and for the next six decades functioned as a faithful Latter-day Saint. Is that a story? Were there early black members? I love it. So the next time you see this picture, know something about these individuals. Salt Lake's first black policeman, Paul Cephas Howell. I'm sure you can see it better than I can. Paul Cephas Howell was born a slave in Louisiana in 1855. At the age of 33, he packed up his family and headed to Utah, looking for a new life. He settled in Salt Lake City, and there he became the city's first black policeman. He served on the police force for 20 years and stood guard at the front gate during the dedication of the Mormon temple. Paul Cephas Howell was loved and respected by his family and community. The badge remains in the family, and today his great-grandson, Jacob Green, whom I knew, is also a Salt Lake City police officer, a proud family helping Utah in the Utah spirit. Now, for the next part, I'm going to need a volunteer, because here we have another person or persons named Howell, and they have a story. Is there a maybe Margaret Young somewhere in the audience? Could I impose upon you? Margaret and I have been partners for the last 14 years. We just culminated, I think, our 14th year, and I am so grateful for her expertise, her knowledge, but even more so for her love and compassion for the gospel and for truth. It's been an honor for me to work with her, and it's also a pleasure having someone whose memory still works. So, Margaret, would you tell the story about Ab Howell?
1: I would be happy to, yes. This picture that you're seeing, by the way, is Abner Howell and his second wife. Let me give you a really good name. Martha Ann Jane Stevens Perkins Howell. She was the granddaughter of Green Flake. And the two of them, when this was taken in California, but they were actually called to go to the southern states. We don't know for sure, but it appeared that there was a possibility that they were looking into establishing black congregations. And they took with them a letter that we actually have in our possession. We have it at Special Collections at BYU, signed by LeGrand Richards, letting the bishop know that Abner Howell should be allowed to speak. And you'll come to understand why that was an important thing, because of some of the attitudes there where black members were not permitted to speak, but were not permitted to attend the services there. So it was important that he carried that. We also have a wonderful little card that makes him an honorary high priest. That was given to him in Los Angeles. I'm actually going to read a little bit from our book, and I'm going to backtrack. This is from our third book of our trilogy, and we are in process of reprinting that and should have it available in September. We're trying to hit the Mormon moment when people might be... Yes, please, we're thrilled about that. For one thing, we know so much more now than we knew then. We didn't even have a picture of Jane on the cover. Now we've got scads of pictures of Jane, but so they just put a picture of somebody who looked like she maybe could be Jane. So we're eager to take care of the things we got wrong and add to. But starting with John Henry Smith, who was a patriarch for the church in Salt Lake, and going back a little bit to Jane James, she had received a patriarchal blessing from Hiram Smith. I would urge you to listen to the podcast that Richard Bushman did with Dan Wotherspoon about being a patriarch. Richard is such a remarkable historian, but he's also a very faithful Latter-day Saint and has the office of a patriarch right now, and talks about particularly when he's going to be blessing his grandchildren. And I know those who have given blessings have to try so hard to sift between your own desires and what the Lord really wants you to say. Jane had received a blessing from Hiram Smith in which she was told that she was from the tribe of Canaan, spelled C-A-I-N-I-N. The blessing she received from John Henry Smith did not give a lineage, but let me just do a quick little detour. I had, in fact, the way I got involved with Black history was through a dear sister in my ward who has since passed away. And she received her patriarchal blessing while she was in our ward, and her patriarch was a good friend of ours. And I boldly said, "What was her lineage?" And he was quite an elderly man, and he said, "You know, it was really a surprise, because I thought, well, Cain, right?" But he said, "It wasn't. It was Enoch." I was so surprised. Ephraim. I knew it started with an E. It was Ephraim. Now, I consider lineages to be assignments more than actual declarations of where your blood came from. But he personally was surprised that the inspiration he received was not to pronounce what he thought would be, but to declare her of the tribe of Ephraim, meaning that she would have missionary obligations. And she fulfills them continuously because everything we do started with Susie. But the blessing that John Henry Smith gave to Jane James said, "The Lord has heard thy petitions." And she made many petitions for temple blessings and other things. "He knoweth the secrets of thy heart. He has witnessed thy trials, and although thy life has been somewhat checkered, his hand has been over thee for good, and thou shalt verily receive thy reward. Therefore, let thy heart be comforted. Look always upon the bright side, for better days await thee. Many shall bless thee in thine old age. As a mother in Israel, thou shalt be known among the people. Therefore again I say unto thee, be comforted. For all shall be well with thee, both here and hereafter." Jane's funeral was attended by so many who loved her. Joseph F. Smith spoke at the funeral, but if you go beyond that to how she is recognized now by her direct posterity, but also by those of us who have come to know her by presenting her story on stage, by doing films which include her story, she really has become a mother in Israel even in these days and continues to bless us. Now, Abner Howell came to know John Henry Smith because he was best friends with John's son, Nick. And it was Apostle Smith, and I'll just, you tell me if I'm going too long, okay?
0: Keep it short.
1: Okay.
0: we work, you know, we understand each other.
1: Yeah, yeah.
0: We've got another part of this and
1: right.
0: Questions to take. So.
1: Well, Abner Howell was told by some well-meaning white children that he should know that no blacks would be going to heaven. He went into a corner and wept, and that was where Apostle Smith found him weeping and came to Ab and said, "What's wrong?" And Abner told him, "Well, I just found out that I can't go to heaven because my skin is black." And Apostle Smith invited him over to the house where Ab had been many times and opened up the Book of Mormon and read to him, "For the Lord doeth that which is good among the children of men, and he doeth nothing save it be plain unto the children of men. And he inviteth them all to come unto him and partake of his goodness. And he denieth none that come unto him, black and white, bond and free, male and female. And he remembereth the heathen, and all are alike unto God." That changed Abner's attitude. And when he and Martha, his second wife, made this remarkable journey where they met, I believe that you're maybe going to hear the story of Len Hope, but they met Len and Mary Hope on this journey. That scripture was one that Abner Howell, after presenting this letter from LeGrand Richard saying that he could speak at church, read to the congregations, and many said, "That's in the Book of Mormon? Where's that? Show that to me." Is that enough?
0: That's enough. But don't go anywhere.
1: Okay.
0: Thank you. Now, the next slide, Margaret just mentioned Len and Mary Hope with their family. I'm going to give you a very quick bit of background on Brother Hope. I'm watching this clock, and I think we started late, and I don't want to cut us too short and go into someone else's time. Brother Hope was from Magnolia, Alabama. I don't think you get much more southern than Magnolia, Alabama. He was the son of a sharecropper, and somewhere along the line he felt that he needed to have religion, and he had read or heard that the Holy Ghost could tell you the truth of all things, so he set about trying to find or receive the Holy Ghost. He went to various ministers, and they each had different answers of what you do, and we have all of this because he, Brother Hope, dictated this story, and we have his actual voice, which I had thought to play, but for time's sake. But he tells his story. Long story short, he prayed and prayed. He set himself out in an old shack and determined that he was either going to get the Holy Ghost or die. And finally he went home, and when he arrived, his sister told him that there were a couple of young men who had come to their father's shack. This sharecropper's cabin did not have a pathway to it, and it had been raining and the place was muddy, but they went in their fine clothes and they had left a tract from their church. The Holy Ghost, and was it How to Get It? Or I think that was the title, and these young men were missionaries from the LDS Church. So while he was praying over here, the Lord was responding over there. Brother Hope said he wondered why his sister didn't think that those pamphlets were for her. He was born in 1893, and before he could join the church, World War I broke out. And he went and served in Europe, and he carried with him a copy of the Book of Mormon, which he had received, and he felt that it had preserved him and protected him through the war. Once home, he undertook to be baptized, and after being baptized, shortly thereafter, he was at his brother's sharecropper's cabin, and one night, the Knight Riders, the Klan, came on horseback with their rifles, shotguns, and pistols, and they ordered him out. They said that they weren't going to hurt him. Brother Hope's words were, "If they weren't going to hurt me, it seems to me they would have left the guns at home." But he came out, and he addressed that group of men clad in the robes of the KKK. And they wanted to know what it was he thought he was doing as a black man, that he was now joining this white church. And when you hear his words, Brother Hope bore testimony, saying that he wasn't trying to be white. He just knew that this was the gospel of Jesus Christ, and he had joined it. I don't know that I would have had that courage on a darkened night in that part of the country, faced with those men, those weapons, but that's what he did. Now, Brother Hope has a later story, and here he is with his wife and a friend. And Margaret gets to tell the 3-minute-long story of this friend.
1: Okay, Bruce, time me. My husband thought that looked like Ralph Fiennes. Anybody know who that is? Who is it? Yes. Marion Duff Hanks. He was a missionary in Cincinnati. Len Hope had taken his family to the branch meeting, and Dariah should tell a little bit of this. And when he, after the congregation saw that a black family was coming, they held a little meeting, and Dariah met someone who had been in that meeting, and decided that they didn't want a black family there, and let Len know that they would not be welcome. And Len's response was, "Can we still pay our tithing?" So it was arranged that every 3 months, when district conference happened, they would go and pay their tithing. Meanwhile, every Fast Sunday, the missionaries would go and administer the sacrament to them, and one of those missionaries was Marion Duff Hanks. And one of the times he was there having a sacrament meeting with them, he became ill and stayed for 3 days and talked about Mary Hope wiping his forehead, and Elder Hanks said, "I never knew the color of that hand." And he and Len talked, and including talked about the priesthood restriction and things that were difficult for Elder Hanks to understand because he loved Len so dearly. Well, it came time for Elder Hanks to return to his mission, and the district leader came to pick him up, and he went down. There was a little bit of snow on the steps, and he stepped down those steps, and his footprints were there, and got in the car with the missionaries, and then Mary Hope went to wipe the steps, and Len stopped her and said, "Mary, I've treated you like a lady all my life, but don't you do that. Don't you remember what it says in the Bible? How beautiful are the feet of those who preach the gospel of peace." They remained friends until Len's death in the 1950s, and Elder Hanks knew exactly the moment when Len had died, and as soon as he could get out of a meeting, called, and Len's daughter Rose answered and said, "Oh, Elder Hanks, I'm so glad you called. Daddy has just died."
0: Thank you. Thank you very much. You're excused. She does so well. Thank you. Now, for the sake of time, I've got far more material than we have time. But I want to point out something, that these stories are there to be known, to be shared. And there are stories of so many other black Latter-day Saints. Walker Lewis, Gobo Fango, William McCary, men and women who have served the faith well. And it begs the question, why don't we know these stories? And I'm going to make a leap here, and I think I could justify it, and I have enough material here to make, I think, a sane argument, but we won't do that. I think it's because we have been uncomfortable as a church with our history. We, too, at times were the perpetrators and not just the victims. We were, within the LDS Church, members, slaveholders. We were those who oppressed others. We had the policy of priesthood restriction for so very long. And I think we have sort of a dual attitude about that. Dual, D-U-A-L and D-U-E-L. We struggle with it. We don't quite know what to do. We don't speak about it comfortably. And we need to get past that. Race is a reality. I am black. I am proud of that heritage. I'm also Jewish. Oh, who knew, right? I had my DNA checked and found out I'm a Scottish Jew. Why they? But race is a reality, and we need to have a comfort level with it. It's not where one group is superior to another, one group is downtrodden and the other one is, you know, hovering over. We are the children of the same God. We are literally brothers and sisters. We need to be more free in searching out our history, sharing the stories, realizing that, yes, at times we have made mistakes as individuals and also as an institution. We need to do better than we've done. I often receive inquiries or comments from members around the world, not just in the country, And recently there was one that came in from a sister in Switzerland. She is of African descent, Black Africa, and she has married a white Swiss, and they have a beautiful young family, and they are in the church, and yet they are experiencing difficulties because of race. And while our exchanges go back many months, the most recent is dated July 10th. And it says from her, "Since our last contact, I have been reading a lot about the subject, Blacks in the Church. Here in Switzerland, the members and leaders do not know of or have heard of Elijah Abel and the church history concerning the blacks. Often we feel left alone on this subject." Now, the part that follows next is the part that troubles me the most. She says, question, "In my patriarchal blessing, there is no definition of my lineage. The leaders say that for Negroes, there is no lineage definition possible. Why?" Greetings, and then she signs her name. When I received my patriarchal blessing in 1966, it did not include lineage. When friends who knew that I was receiving that blessing inquired, what's your lineage? I said, well, I don't think it states. And they said, well, that's the primary purpose of a patriarchal blessing. And you're entitled to go back and get a second blessing or a PS. So I called the patriarch, who happened to be Eldridge G. Smith, patriarch to the church. I had chosen him, thinking he might be the best source. And what I was told was, quote, "It isn't time yet," close quote. I had no idea what that meant. Didn't know if it was because of my race or what. It took 20-some years for me to approach him again at the urging of my then bishop, and I received a second patriarchal blessing, and my lineage was declared. Ruffin Bridgeforth, a man whom I wanted to introduce you to, but time is too short, was my predecessor. He, again, was the first president of the Genesis branch. He had joined the LDS Church in 1953, 11 years before I did. He was from Louisiana. President Bridgeforth had the same situation where his lineage was not declared, as did Eugene Orr, the other counselor in the Genesis presidency. Brothers and sisters, here we are in the year 2012, and we have patriarchs who still aren't aware that lineage can and should be declared regardless of race or ethnicity. We have a long way to go. It is my hope and my prayer that we can do that, get there, get to be what Father would have us be. I think it's going to be necessary to usher in the second coming. I think certain things have to be in place before the Savior returns. And one of those things is for us again to know, as we knew before we came here to this earth, that indeed we are brothers and sisters. Thank you very much. Now to see how these trifocals work. Okay, have at it, brother.
2: In early LDS history, if there were so many blacks that were given the priesthood, ordained, etc., why were they later not? Or are there cases where some were before 1978? I think, yeah.
0: The answer is that we are aware of at least six men, excuse me, who were ordained to the LDS priesthood. As you saw, one of Elijah Abel's sons and later a grandson was ordained to the Melchizedek priesthood as late as 1935. The first branch president of the Boston, Massachusetts branch, the name Joseph T. Ball, was a biracial young man, his mother from the Isle of Man, his father black from Jamaica. There were a number of those cases. Jane Harris Dykes, or Jane Dykes Harris, I always get it mixed up. Harris Dykes. A black woman from St. Helena Island, which is in the South Atlantic, just about square middle between Africa and South America. She was allowed to be married, sealed, in the Salt Lake Temple to her white husband because her patriarchal blessing said that she was from Ephraim. So there were, it was an unknown quantity, to be true. There had been questions raised by Joseph F. Smith when he took office, asking what had been the policy, not what had Brother Brigham said, but what had Brother Joseph said. It was something that was unknown, unclear, and so there were deviations and uncertainty along the way.
2: Why do you think the church didn't continue ordaining black male members to the priesthood?
0: I think it didn't continue because it sort of became entrenched. We actually in 1949 declared that it was a doctrine, although in looking back and recently a few months ago the church put forth a statement from Public Affairs, using Public Affairs, stating that we do not know how or when the restriction came into place. But in many cases I think people just were trying to defend the church. We do that. We try to apologize. We try to sustain and support that which we have a strong faith about. And they did the best they could with limited knowledge, and sadly, in certain cases, people were wrong.
2: Do we have a percentage or how many of those black saints who came across were slaves?
0: I'm trying to remember. If memory serves, there were a little over 100 blacks in Utah in those early pioneer days, and I believe about half of them were in servitude.
2: Do you know anything about the history of the blacks in the church when you joined?
0: No, I didn't know anything about the history of blacks in the church. I wondered, have there been others? Are there others? It was a fairly lonely time, friends, and I found myself waving at every black person I saw. I came to BYU after I joined the church 6 months later, and let me tell you, you can go a long way walking in Provo before you see a black face, especially in 1965.
2: I was surprised that a black man had been ordained an elder in 1935. Wasn't the priesthood restriction widely practiced by then? And it goes along with this one. Please speculate on why there was an exception for the Abel clan.
0: And again, it wasn't clear, it wasn't certain the origins of, the depths of, and so you have these circumstances. And in fact, I've received correspondence over the years that I think I could show that there has likely been an unbroken chain from Brother Elijah Abel being ordained in 1836, I think straightforward to the present day, that there were men throughout who received the priesthood, some here in this country and others in Canada. I have some records there. I think our time is up. I thank you for your participation. I thank you for your support. God bless. Missionaries being so far away, they were given added time in the internet cafe. And she had exchanges with those missionaries over a 2-year-plus period. And we have the real story of our missionaries to certain of those black countries, the Democratic Republic of Congo, Gabon, and Cameroon. And rather than dealing with what someone else has done erroneously, we're going to be dealing with the facts and telling the story. So look forward to that. And yes, we are accepting donations. Thank you.
3: Derek has worked for 26 years in the seminaries and institute of the Church of Jesus Christ of Latter-day Saints. Currently, he's an instructor in the Church History and Doctrine Department at Brigham Young University. He holds a PhD in American History from the University of Utah. He's the author of Storming the Nations and many other things. And so with that, I'm going to turn the time over to Derek Sainsbury.
4: Thank you. I'm really happy to follow right after Rebecca because there's a bit of a pattern there that my work has, but I've only got one woman, so we'll look at that. We mean to elect him, penned Apostle Willard Richards in a letter to the saint's influential ally, John Arlington Bennett in Long Island. The date was June 20, 1844. The hymn was Joseph

Smith, and the election was for President of the United States. On behalf of Joseph, Richards was responding to Bennett's recent letter, wherein he wrote that Joseph's campaign, as far as politics go, was a wild goose chase. Richards wrote from a Nauvoo that was in chaos. The Nauvoo expositor, with distorted half-truths and acerbic accusations, had exposed Nauvoo's two great secrets, plural marriage and the Council of 50. When Richards wrote to Bennett, Joseph had already ordered the destruction of the expositor press, been arrested twice, released twice, and had declared martial law as mobs began to circle. Despite all of this, Richards was adamant that they were doubling down on the election. "We mean to elect him, and nothing shall be wanting on our part to accomplish it." And why? "Because we are fully satisfied that this is the best or only method of saving our free institutions from a total overthrow." For the saints, the unfortunate but hauntingly familiar storm gathering around Nauvoo only highlighted why Joseph's campaign was necessary. Instead, a week later, Joseph's bullet-ridden body marked him as the first assassinated presidential candidate in United States history. So why did Joseph run for president? How serious was his campaign? Was he a serious contender before his death, or if he had lived? Several articles, books, chapters, and small treaties have offered a wide variety of answers. My book, Storming the Nation, The Unknown Contributions of Joseph Smith's Political Missionaries, released last year, is the first academic book-length treatment of the election and the electioneers. It was followed this year by Spencer McBride's book, Joseph Smith for President. Due to the publication of the Council of 50 Minutes in 2016, we both had the advantage of knowing what church leaders' private deliberations were about the campaign. The minutes, for me, only strengthened what my dissertation earlier that year had argued and what our books have concluded. Joseph Smith ran a very serious campaign for president, but he was not a very serious contender to win. Or as Bennett wrote to Richards, "If you can by any supernatural means elect Brother Joseph Smith, I have no doubt he would govern the people in righteousness. But I can see no natural means by which he has even the slightest chance of receiving the votes of one state." While Joseph, church leaders, and their hundreds of electioneer missionaries sincerely believed a heavenly influence could, maybe would, pave the way to victory, historically speaking, absent such an influence, the prophet's chances were negligible. So, why did he run then? The most succinct surface-level answer is that Joseph wanted to protect the Latter-day Saints and other religious minorities from very real and very present persecution. The wider, deeper, and more meaningful answer is more complex, but it is crucial to understanding the campaign and the beliefs and actions of church leaders and their electioneer missionaries during it. This deeper understanding has metaphorical roots, a trunk, and branches of fruit. As the trunk, the campaign was the prophet's practical application of two revelatory roots to his contingent realities that he hoped would bring the desired fruit of government protection. The first root was the cause of Zion. New Scripture defined Zion as a society whose inhabitants were one in mind, a political governing component, one in heart, a social connecting component, dwelt in righteousness, a religious spiritual component, and there were no poor among them, an economic component. Other revelations required the saints to gather, build a temple city, and establish Zion with all her components in order to prepare for Christ's millennial reign and return. However, each component conflicted with contemporary Americans, especially on the frontier, where God had told the saints to build. Visions, new scripture, and revelations, coupled with gathering under priesthood authority, seemed blasphemous and despicable.

here often meant vigilante violence. Mobs persecuted and exiled the saints, first from Jackson County and then from the entire state of Missouri. As Joseph pled with the Lord, he received revelations that included heavenly truths about and instructions, to interact with the government and Constitution of the United States that the Lord said he instituted, quote, by the hands of wise men who he had raised for this very purpose. These truths and instructions, which I will label divine constitutionalism, became the second revelatory root of the campaign. Joseph learned that the Constitution, quote, should be maintained for the rights and protection of all flesh according to just and holy principles, and thus it was not right that any man should be in bondage one to another. Further, the Lord explained, when the wicked rule, the people mourn. Wherefore, honest men and wise men, the Lord instructed, should be sought for diligently, and good men and wise men ye should seek to uphold. Thus began Joseph's articulation of aristarchy, a contemporary term defined as a body of good men in power or government by excellent men. In an official church motto published just 6 months before the extermination order, Joseph declared in part, "The Constitution of our country, formed by the fathers of liberty, peace and good order in society, love to God and goodwill to men, all good and wholesome laws, and virtue and truth above all things, and aristarchy live forever." Besides aristarchy, this motto spoke of good, wholesome, virtuous, truthful, and godly government, something Joseph would later call theodemocracy, where, quote, God and the people hold the power to conduct the affairs of men in righteousness for the benefit of all, end quote. Additionally, the Lord commanded the saints to work within the system to seek redress from the government. They were unsuccessful in all their attempts, including with President Martin Van Buren, who famously told the prophet to his face, "Your cause is just, but I can do nothing for you." Joseph believed that politics and government had become corrupt and broken and would not protect them. Zion, in Nauvoo, needed protection from correct and powerful self-government to avoid another Missouri, which the saints fortuitously received in the Nauvoo Charter and Legion. The two revelatory roots, Zion's unity governance and defending the rights of all using divine constitutionalism, continued to develop in the contingent context of the Nauvoo era. In 1842 and 1843, Joseph created a theodemocratic relief society, revealed temple anointings of kings and queens, priests and priestesses, taught a future theocracy, and nominated at the temple site the correct men for elected office. For example, Joseph was elected mayor and Hiram and the apostles to the city council. These were all steps that led to establishing aristarchic theodemocracy, and consequently, Joseph's presidential campaign and the Council of 50. Theodemocratic Zion in Nauvoo created confrontation from inside and outside the church. Looking for protection, Joseph wrote to the five potential presidential candidates of 1844 asking, quote, "What will be your rule of action relative to us as a people should fortune favor your ascension to the chief magistracy?" None offered help. Therefore, on the 29th of January, 1844, church leaders nominated Joseph Smith for president and committed to, quote, "use all honorable means to secure his election," end quote, which included having independent electors for the Electoral College, creating the infrastructure necessary to translate possible states won into proper electoral votes, thus revealing a serious campaign. Joseph's enthusiastic response to his candidacy exhibited his sincere intent. He would send missionaries, quote, "throughout the land to electioneer and make stump speeches and advocate for the Mormon religion," end quote.

0: The electioneers would advocate for a president independent of political party and for a longed after national unity that realistically had only existed partially under George Washington. The new presidential candidate boasted that, quote, there is oratory enough in the church to carry me into the presidential chair, the first slide, end quote. These were resolute words, concrete plans, and idyllic ideas outlining a very serious campaign, but only if the ideas, words, and plans were put into action. Over the next 5 months, they were. The two intertwined roots, unifying Zion government and divine constitutionalism to protect all people, fused into the prophet's campaign. Joseph published a political pamphlet named General Smith's Views of the Powers and Policy of the Government of the United States, which I will refer to as Views. Scholars have studied how the pamphlet's ideas fit in the wider political context and the circumstances leading to Joseph to advocate for them. However, his proposals also came from these two revelatory roots. Here's just two examples. Joseph called for the end of slavery through gradual, remunerated emancipation, using monies from the sale of public lands. In the revelatory roots, Zion was open to everyone, and the rights of the Constitution belonged to all, including black flesh, for bondage was not right. The prophet's chief concern was that the U.S. Constitution and government had failed his people. At that time, the Constitution only protected the Bill of Rights at the federal level, not within the individual states, which had allowed for the tragedy of Missouri. I am the greatest advocate of the Constitution, Joseph pronounced, but it is not broad enough to cover the full ground. Joseph proposed that the president have power to protect the rights of all people within the states. Joseph again was returning to the revelation that the Constitution was to protect the rights of all peoples, including unpopular minorities like the Latter-day Saints. One other part, by the way, that we don't talk often enough about in his plan was that he believed, just as Christianity had fallen into apostasy, that the government had fallen into apostasy, and saw his campaign as restorative, and asked the American people to cheerfully help him restore the nation's unity. Joseph established the Council of 50 on March 11, 1844. It was the final fusion of the revelatory roots of Zion governance and divine constitutionalism. Considered separate from the church, this Council of 50 was the literal political kingdom of God established to protect Zion and the rights of all and prepare to eventually govern on the earth during the second coming and into the millennium. The revelatory title of the confidential council was The Kingdom of God and His Laws, with keys and powers thereof, and judgment in the hands of His servants, Amon Christ. It was the ultimate expression of aristarchic theodemocracy. Joseph selected by revelation good, honest, and wise men, who were mostly anointed kings, or aristarchy, to govern as a living constitution that counseled together and with heaven to find God's will, accept it, and then execute it on behalf of all people, or theodemocracy. The council explored several options to defend Zion before settling on the election as, quote, the easiest and best way to accomplish the object in view, end quote. All who could should go electioneering, Joseph announced, and they would, quote, have more power and might and more means than they have ever had before, 100-fold, end quote. Willard Richards wrote similar sentiments about the missionaries to a distant church leader, quote, if God goes with them, who can withstand their influence, end quote. Speakers at the 1844 General Conference, April 1844 General Conference, strongly hinted at the ideas being shared in the Council of 50, which were wrapping church and state closer together. In the context of repeated teachings of a literal kingdom of God and their prophet energetically running for president, the saints came to understand they were offering the nation religious and political salvation. The missionaries called on the fourth and final day of the conference would be the messengers. 1,200 men gathered and learned that the church was sending electioneer missionaries to every state, preaching the restored gospel and politicking for Joseph. The apostles would attend scheduled conferences throughout the states to promote both objectives. At these and other meetings, assigned state presidents would organize the electioneers and choose state electors for the Electoral College. The rhetoric in the meeting was direct, enthusiastic, and confident. For example, Hiram Smith said, quote, "You will have a great deal of knowledge. We want you to be successful. Electioneer with all the people and exhort them to do the right thing." That is, vote for Joseph. Brigham Young bellowed, "This is a fire that cannot be put out. We will turn the world upside down." Young then called for volunteers. 271 immediately signed up. The following week, Nauvoo newspapers published a list of missionaries, now numbering 336, with their respective assignments. In my decade plus of over 5,000 sources, I have found that there were a total of at least 621 electioneers, not including the 12 apostles, almost doubling the number we believed had served before. They were called in four different ways. The 336, or 54%, were called at or just after the April conference. 145, or 23%, were called from Nauvoo after April 15th. 23 of them, or 4%, were already serving missions and switched to electioneering. And finally, 115, or 19%, were called in the conferences, were local saints called in the conferences throughout the nation. The cadre of electioneers was the largest missionary effort in Joseph's lifetime by far, another strong indication that the campaign was serious. In fact, the next time 621 missionaries were in the field was 1905, 60 years later. Still today, there has never been a missionary group as proportionately large relative to total membership. So who were these electioneers? Their average age was 35. Samuel Bent, 66, was the oldest, and Charles H. Bassett at 16, the youngest. Their average length of membership in the 14-year-old church was 6 years, with Ezra Thayer among the very first, and Breed Searle being baptized during the campaign, ordained, and immediately becoming an electioneer. 3/4 of the missionaries were married, 88 were born in the United States, and 2% were not Latter-day Saints. Strikingly, only 36% had served a prior mission. 72% were elders or 70s, and 80% had never held a leadership position in the church. And despite living in the most partisan era of American history, 85% had never held any political or elected position, nor had they campaigned in previous elections. Economically, 45% were farmers and 1/4 were unskilled laborers. Most had experienced the hell of Missouri and the coldness of the governments to their plea of redress. Every man possible was encouraged to go, reversing a recent policy of only sending out missionaries with settled family and economic situations. This meant that some like James C. Snow and Alfred Corden left their families without even a pound of flour. Widowers left children in charge of others or even their oldest children. Some even sold family heirlooms to finance the mission. Despite the sacrifices, they left understanding the urgency of their mission. Electioneer John D. Lee, tearfully leaving his family, expressed, "The importance of my mission came to mind, banishing grief and anguish. I felt highly honored to electioneer for a prophet of God." This map shows the number of electioneers assigned to each of the states and territories. New York with 133 had almost twice as many as the next. Illinois was 70. Church leaders usually assigned the missionaries to their former home states to build a base of support amongst family and friends. The campaign was headquartered in Nauvoo and New York City, and both published newspapers advocating Joseph, publishing reports of the conferences and electioneer activities, and creating confidence in the campaign. Electioneers traveled by walking, riding horses, or in carriages, taking steamboats and canal boats, and even, for a few, the railroads of the East. Yet all walked some of the way, and most walked all of the way. Here are two companionships assigned to Vermont, one of the furthest states from Nauvoo. State campaign president Erastus Snow and William Hyde departed by steamboat on April 30th. They switched boats in St. Louis, disembarked in Pittsburgh, took canal boats and railroads across several states, and arrived in Burlington on May 14th, a two-week trip. Recent converts and English immigrants James Burgess and Alfred Corden left May 3rd without a dollar between them. They traveled the entire 1,177 miles on foot, reaching Burlington on July 20th, only to read in the newspapers that their seven-week journey was for naught. Joseph was dead. However, like the other missionaries, Corden and Burgess preached and politicked all along the way. In fact, electioneers taught and campaigned constantly on steamboats, on canal boats, on the railroads, in private homes, in public squares, schoolhouses, courthouses, large rented public halls, and even hijacked some extended religious camp meetings. Lorenzo Snow, who was the campaign president for Ohio, was the first to leave. He departed by steamboat on April 10th, the day following the electioneer meeting, and delivered, the first political lecture that was ever delivered in the world in favor of Joseph for presidency. Snow illustrates in word and deeds the general work and reception of the electioneers. He procured copies of Joseph's views and crisscrossed the state, distributing them and stumping for Joseph. He held his organizing convention in the Kirtland Temple, an appropriate venue given the dual nature of their missions. He then assigned the electioneers specific congressional districts to operate in. He later recorded the typical reactions of fellow Latter-day Saints and other American citizens. Quote, many people, both Saints and Gentiles, thought this a bold stroke of policy. Our own people generally were quite willing to use their influence and devote their time and energies to the promotion of the object in view. To many persons who knew nothing of Joseph, but through the ludicrous reports in circulation, the movement seemed a species of insanity, while others, with no less astonishment, hailed it as a beacon of prosperity to our national destiny. I want to give you a taste of the electioneer's experiences using one of my favorite movie titles, The Good, the Bad, and the Ugly, as they stormed the nation preaching and politicking. Much good followed the missionaries. They proclaimed to anyone who would listen the Book of Mormon, Joseph Smith, and the Restoration. Their preaching netted several hundred baptisms, including some family and friends. Daniel Hunt and Lindsey Brady baptized over 20 people in Kentucky, 12 of whom were Hunt's relatives. Even when friends and family rejected the message, the missionaries enjoyed spending time with loved ones. Moses and Nancy Tracy, Nancy being the one lone female electioneer, brought their four children with them to New York to meet their grandparents for the first and what would be the last time. While called to New York, David Pettigrew also spent time visiting relatives in Vermont and New Hampshire, including placing gravestones on his parents' long unmarked graves. Most developed strong friendships with their companions or deepened existing ones. The two British converts, Alfred Corden and James Burgess, became lifelong friends even after Burgess refused to come west. Wilford Woodruff was thrilled to work in Maine with Milton Holmes, a former companion he had not seen for a decade. It was often a family affair. German immigrant brothers George and John Reiser labored in the German-speaking areas of Ohio. 18-year-old Lorenzo Hatch and 26-year-old Thomas Fuller traveled east together. Hatch became extremely ill from sleeping so often in the rain and stopped to convalesce at the Fulmer home in New York. He quickly fell in love with his nurse, Thomas's 17-year-old little sister, Hannah. When Father Fulmer figured out what was happening, he sent Lorenzo packing to his assignment in Vermont. When Hatch returned a year later to Nauvoo, Hannah was with him. They had eloped. The electioneers also experienced many of the feelings and experiences common to missionary work even today. Franklin D. Richards penned love letters to his young bride. Alfred Corden thought parts of Michigan looked like his native England, bringing pangs for long and faraway family and friends. Several went sightseeing. Those in or traveling through upstate New York often visited Niagara Falls and the Hill Cumorah. William Appleby investigated the still smoldering ruins of a Catholic neighborhood decimated in the Philadelphia Bible riots. Some noted watching fireworks on Independence Day. More than one companionship crashed wedding receptions or other public events where there was food. In the middle of a terrifying lightning storm, Jeremiah Curtis and his nephew companion, Joseph, witnessed a bolt strike and kill a man. Despite the odds, the electioneers found some success in their politicking. Most state campaign presidents, as we saw with Lorenzo Snow in Ohio, did not disappoint. Charles C. Rich and Harvey Green created a campaign machine that modern parties would be impressed with in Michigan. They had views printed and distributed by the thousands and assigned companionships to their congressional districts. All the while, they crisscrossed the state, stumping for Joseph and coordinating and encouraging their electioneers. Charles Wandell and Marcellus Bass did the same thing in New York, seemingly everywhere. Daniel Spencer had his electioneers in Massachusetts zone in on their congressional districts and created a good amount of public interest in Boston, leading to the campaign's largest convention. Into late June and early July, there was real but modest momentum building. Newspapers throughout the nation were commenting, mostly ridiculing, Joseph's campaign and the electioneers arriving in their states. However, non-Latter-day Saints did attend political conferences, meetings, and stump speeches anywhere they happened. Electioneers often noted the interest and even approval of many regarding Joseph's policy ideas and the belief that the country needed reforming. In Kentucky, George Miller attended a large Whig political barbecue. He started talking with some of his old acquaintances about Joseph's views. Soon, more were trying to listen to Miller than the Whig speaker. Sensing the moment, he jumped up on a large stump and commenced reading Joseph's views. Most of the crowd approved and abandoned the barbecue, carrying Miller on their shoulders to a tavern to give him a proper meal. A two-day mass meeting in New Hampshire, heavily attended by non-Latter-day Saints, had a, quote, spirited and interesting discussion and passed resolutions with only 5 dissenting votes to use, quote, all lawful ways and means to reform the abuses of power, the abuses of trust in power by backing independent candidates, end quote. The popularity of Joseph's views amongst the group rendered him worthy of the votes of their votes. In most states, the electioneers were making some headway. Journalists' articles on mass meetings in Boston and New York proved the point. However, not all, or even most, experiences were positive. Most left Nauvoo during the Great Flood of 1844, the largest recorded still today flood of the upper Mississippi. Rains soaked clothing, turned road to mud, made rivers and streams dangerous, and produced a plague of mosquitoes, which they all seem to put in their journals, with malaria in its wake. Many went hungry for days, with lack of money or charitable meals. Often denied board because of who they were, they spent more nights under the rain than under the stars. with several becoming very ill. Jacob Hablin was so desperate to sleep indoors and have a decent meal that he offered his extra clothing for payment to no avail. Opponents injured some electioneers by throwing sticks, stones, and anything they could put their hands on. They particularly enjoyed spitting tobacco juice in missionaries' faces. One electioneer recorded that the people treated them like dogs. Another said, like black slaves. Enemies tried to stop the electioneers any way they could. During a large meeting in New York City, someone intentionally broke the building's gas pipe feeding the lanterns, ending the meeting in darkness and confusion. Some would strip the views pamphlets right out of the electioneers' hands and tear them up, or even steal them from the printing shop. This was especially prevalent in the South, because Joseph's views called for the gradual emancipation of slaves. In Tennessee, campaign president Abraham O. Smoot ordered 3,000 copies of views, but never received them. A prominent attorney threatened to sue Smoot, the printer, and the church for allegedly violating a state law that forbade, quote, any publications calculated to excite discontent, insurrection, or rebellion amongst the slaves or free persons of color, end quote. Of course, the most difficult experience the electioneers faced was the news that a conspiratorial mob had murdered their prophet and presidential candidate. I'll cover that a little later. As bad as these experiences were, there were uglier ones. Opponents made death threats against Joseph. Eerily, a few antagonists alleged that there were already men organized to assassinate Joseph before the election. The death threats extended to the missionaries as well. A man in Ohio publicly damned the missionaries and threatened to, quote, stain his hands with their blood if they called Joseph a prophet. After George Miller's success at the Whig barbecue, someone ordered him to leave the area and stop, quote, preaching your religious views and political Mormonism, quote, or his slaves would lynch him. In some cases, things progressed past threats. A mob tarred and feathered Eli McGinn. A few companionships did face mobs intent on killing them. Benjamin Brown and Jesse Crosby held the door to their room against the ruffians three times in one night, a sad foreshadow of their prophet candidate who would fruitlessly attempt to hold the door against his assassins. David Hollister was electioneering with remarkable success on a steamboat when suddenly an enraged Missourian drew a Bowie knife. Hollister evaded the knife and quickly had the Missourian over the rail. Bystanders intervened, perhaps saving both of their lives. In Boston, the convention for Joseph Smith's campaign filled the 1,000-seat Melodeon Hall. Towards the end of what had been a very successful day, generating good non-Latter-day Saint interest, chaos erupted. Several young Whig agitators started fistfights, which escalated until the police arrived. By then, most of the attendees had fled outside, unceremoniously ending the convention. Abraham O. Smoot and his electioneers held a conference with interested locals in the courthouse of Dresden, Tennessee, when a mob suddenly launched bricks and sticks through the windows. A week later, they met again, this time with hickory sticks in hand. Again, a mob formed, led this time by the local sheriff. They forced their way in and surrounded the gathering. When one of the men moved to assault Smoot, Sister Kemp, a 6-foot, 200-pound local Latter-day Saint, intervened. "You dare touch one of them elders," she roared, "and I will see your heart blood." The sheriff backed down, as did the mob, and Sister Kemp led the missionaries out of the courthouse, hickory sticks at the ready. Ultimately, the ugly violence reached the electioneer's prophet and presidential candidate. A conspiracy of disaffected saints and Joseph's local and regional political enemies used the Nauvoo Expositor experience to get him into Carthage jail. In a solemn conversation the morning of June 27th, Joseph lamented that this was not the season they had supposed. Quote, we have the revelation of Jesus and the knowledge to organize a righteous government upon the earth, he explained, to give universal peace to all mankind if they would receive it. They didn't. Later that day, the mob forced the prison and assassinated him. The violent end of the campaign shocked and traumatized the electioneers. News traveled slowly, and most heard the awful truth weeks later. They believed they were on heaven's errand to bring religious and political salvation to the nation. It had never entered their mind that it would all end in Joseph's assassination. Here are two of the dozens of recorded reactions from the electioneers. The only female electioneer, Nancy Tracy, wrote, quote, we were horror-stricken. My husband sobbed out loud. Is it true? Can it be true when so short a time ago he set us apart to fulfill this mission and all was right? John Lovelace heard the news on a steamboat headed back to Nauvoo. Quote, a perfect shout was set up by the devils incarnate on our boat who were on their way to fight the Mormons. Had I possessed the strength of Samson, I would like him have sunk the whole mess in one gulf of oblivion and sent them to their congenial spirits, the howling devils of the infernal regions. Excuse me. Following the example of the apostles, most electioneers returned to Nauvoo, where Brigham Young said, as rulers and peoples have taken counsel together against Joseph and have murdered him, and who would have reformed and saved the nation, it is not wisdom for the saints to have anything to do with politics, voting, or president-making at present. The campaign with its martyr candidate was officially over. The public and private words and actions of Joseph, other church leaders, and the electioneers conclusively show that the presidential campaign and its electioneers were serious. In Joseph's case, deadly serious. Just a week after his campaign began, he declared, if I lose my life in a good cause, I am willing to be sacrificed on the altar of virtue, righteousness, and truth in maintaining the laws and the Constitution of the United States, if needs be, for the general good of mankind. That sober statement became a prophetic summation of his campaign. The campaign and its outcome demonstrated that there was still no room for the Latter-day Saints and their Zion in America. The saints weren't alone in being persecuted. That same summer, nativist Protestants murdered Catholics and burned down Philadelphia, a Philadelphia neighborhood. Freedom of religion was not for Protestant saints and Catholics. Excuse me, for non-Protestant saints and Catholics who, despite being Caucasian, were considered not white, but viewed as a separate race more akin to American Indians, Mexicans, and blacks. So in 1846, the saints fled the nation and began implementing what they called Joseph's measures, including creating aristarchic theodemocracy. They established a strong theodemocracy that would hold against the federal government for a half a century, and the electioneers were right in the middle of it. The campaign had a strong, lasting, and identifiable effect on the electioneers. They became the fruit of the tree. They developed into the foundation of the theodemocracy the apostles built. In fact, 83% followed the apostles west compared to an estimated 50% of all saints. From 1844 to 1850, church leaders placed electioneers in 55% of available leadership positions, including all four new apostleships, despite representing only 15% of available priesthood leaders. This trend, this disproportionate trend, continued throughout the decades. In the Great Basin Theodemocratic Kingdom, religious position encompassed all of Zion's components. Church leaders nominated ecclesiastical leaders to parallel political offices, and the saints voted them in. For example, the bishop of a town was elected mayor, stake presidencies served as territorial legislators and county judges, and so on. As religious and political leaders, they were expected to practice plural marriage. Because men with plural wives received extra land for each wife, and that the leaders managed the natural resources and trade in their jurisdictions, they also became economic leaders. They were the workhorses of Zion, and disproportionately, they were electioneers. The question is why? While there's no smoking gun as to why they were used more than others, in my qualitative and quantitative research, I have found that, quote, no other pre-campaign variables could predict the high number of electioneers in postmodern leadership. Not income, previous church position, age, occupation, family connection, priesthood office, mission, or missionary service. So again, why? Three reasons. First, their words and actions in the campaign demonstrated that they believed in and sacrificed for theodemocracy. Two, psychologists have long established that shared trauma creates strong relational bonds, even in strangers, let alone a group of men and Sister Tracy, who were already one in mind and heart. The intense trauma of learning of Joseph's assassination forged unique bonds to one another, the apostles, and to theodemocratic Zion. Third, the electioneers were in the orbit of the apostles who led, instructed, and labored with them. They experienced together the sacrifice for theodemocracy and the trauma of Joseph's tragic death. The 12 had seen the electioneers work, knew their names, abilities, and characters. When the apostles assumed the helm, it came naturally to choose them. Just quickly to end with, I want to share three quick things. First, I found my own fourth great-grandfather was an electioneer. He was at that fight. I'm not sure if he hit or got hit, but he was there. The other is that 99%, that the electioneers have 99, the electioneers have tens of thousands of living descendants, 99.9% of whom have no idea their ancestor campaigned for Joseph Smith and missed out on this important part of their family history. I have a website, stormingthenation.com, that lists all 621 electioneers, plus the quorum of the 12 who led them. If you have any church ancestors in America during 1844, it's worth your time to take a look. I feel a special a bond with these men and Sister Tracy, having dedicated 15 years to them and their cause of Zion. I'm slowly publishing small biographies linked to their names. Finally, see if this sounds familiar. They worked in a time of governmental corruption, of blinding bigotry, intense partisanship, partisan and misleading media reports, riots, and political violence. The Views pamphlet, the electioneers, contained this simple phrase, unity is power. May we be committed and courageous to promote unity in our time. Thank you.
1: Thank you. That was very interesting. I think that's an area of church history that we don't look at very much. Turn that on. There we go. So a few questions here. Did Joseph Smith run as an independent candidate or as a political party? If so, what party? I think you talked about it a little bit. But
0: he ran as an independent. Eventually, they named their party Jeffersonian Democracy because it connected with those who were who didn't like the second party system with the major political parties and all that had happened. And so he was running as an independent candidate, but eventually they called their party Jeffersonian Democracy.
1: And so which party, so with that party, what party would it, which party would you guess it would siphon the votes from is the question I have here.
0: Well, that's a great question. Where they were getting the most action was people that were disconnected from both.
1: Okay.
0: However, the weird little thing is that of course Polk wins the election, right? Razor narrow thin, and the vote in New York was razor thin. And the Saints in New York and their supporters all ended up voting Democrat, which gave Polk the win. So if the election era continued, there is a small chance that he might have been a spoiler if people had actually intended to vote the way they were showing some interest.
1: Interesting. So next question is, were his assassins from the party that, well, I guess it had to do with the same party. The assassins of Joseph Smith, do you think they came from the party that they would have siphoned the votes from?
0: Mostly from the Whigs.
1: Mostly from the Whigs.
0: Yeah, there's several great books on that you can read about as far as political affiliation and how politics meshed into the conspiracy.
1: Of course, the Whigs are such a strong party today.
0: Right? Joseph had a prophecy about that.
1: He did. Is it possible that Joseph's campaign accelerated his assassination?
0: I would say most likely yes.
1: So the person writes, one side effect of this electioneering effort was to have most of the 12 safely out of town at the time of his martyrdom. The only two apostles who did not go electioneering were both killed in Carthage, and John Taylor was very nearly killed. Because that's just a statement from somebody. So, okay. If Joseph Smith had lived and if he'd been elected president, do you believe he would have been able to use the power to protect constitutional rights in the states? The power was not granted to the president by constitutional. The 14th Amendment was passed in 1868.
0: Yeah, my answer to that is he had no chance of winning. Unless like they imagine might happen, there was a great, Pentecostal spiritual awakening in America that decided to go for Joseph. And I the politics of that time were too complex and too complicated to believe that. Had he got in, that he would be able to solve that problem.
1: Do you think a sitting prophet will ever run for public office in the future?
0: Well, I've been told not to talk about the Council of 50. No, I don't think so.
1: Has any other presidential candidate been detained in jail during their campaign? Or has any other presidential candidate ever been killed during their candidacy, to your knowledge?
0: Bobby Kennedy is the only other one assassinated. And that, in fact, that's what I'm writing my next book on, is a comparison of the two of them. As far as Latter-day Saints who ran, I don't ever know of George Romney or Mitt Romney being in jail.
1: Okay, yeah. So you have this book you're selling, right? Or the book you've written, and it's for sale here at the Fair Bookstore?
0: Yep.
1: And there's a table right by that door. Would you be willing to sign a few copies if people are interested?
0: Absolutely.
1: So, okay, so it's an excellent book, and you might want to pick yourself up a copy and you can get it signed. Our next speaker is Brittany Chapman Nash. Brittany is a specialist in Latter-day Saint women's history and co-edited the award-winning 4-volume Women of Faith in the Latter-day series. And has done a number of amazing things that you can read in the program. If you go online, you can see the program. But with just that short introduction, I'm going to turn the time over to Brittany Chapman Nash. Sorry for cutting your bio short. I wanted to say
2: thank you very much. Good afternoon. As I sat in the front row of my 7th grade U.S. history class in the eastern United States, my teacher began discussing the polygamous Mormons in Utah. My heart pounded. This was my moment to represent my faith as a member of the Church of Jesus Christ of Latter-day Saints. With nerves rushing, I raised my hand and timidly said, "Mormons don't practice polygamy anymore." My teacher acknowledged my assertion, and that brief exchange was my first experience talking about the Latter-day Saint practice of polygamy. I continued to have discussions as I grew older, but I dreaded questions on the subject because I knew little about it myself. In my young mind, Latter-day Saint's polygamous past was an embarrassment to reject, a point of misunderstanding to readily correct. This experience from my life opens my recent book, Let's Talk About Polygamy. To me, it encapsulates the anxious and often awkward feelings I felt when trying to explain polygamy to others and the obligation I felt to defend it, even though I did not understand it or feel comfortable with it myself. Perhaps you have been in that position as well. Polygamy has since become a topic of deep interest and study for me, both in my career and personal research. When my firstborn child was 3 weeks old, Deseret Book invited me to write a short volume about a tiny topic, the practice of polygamy in the Church of Jesus Christ of Latter-day Saints. In my naivety as a new parent, I thought, in a couple of months, I will have this parenting thing down, and I will be able to write a book. No problem. 3 years and 2 children later, I'm still trying to get the parenting thing down, But with a village of helpers who offered everything from childcare to endless draft reading, we managed to produce this book, released just over a week ago. So, That's what it looks like, because it is rather small. So speaking to you at FAIR so soon after its publication makes me feel as if things have come full circle. In 2015, I prepared a presentation about polygamy for the FAIR Mormon Conference, and it was while preparing that speech that I began articulating my own thoughts about polygamy. Deseret Book intentionally requested a short book so that the expansive topic of polygamy would be less intimidating to readers than a large, exhaustive volume. Page limitations to keep the book small compelled me to be as succinct as possible. This involved a difficult winnowing process as I tried to discern how to keep unwieldy topics concise and readable, and what stories, quotations, and experiences to include. The written portion of the book is 114 pages long, with an additional 22-ish pages of notes and back matter to point readers to sources for more in-depth information on subjects I could dwell on only briefly. I hope this book will help individuals understand the general history of Latter-day Saint polygamy, learn reasons why it was practiced, reconcile their own feelings about it, and become conversant enough on the topic to discuss it comfortably with people who are not Latter-day Saints, and more importantly, to talk comfortably and openly about it amongst ourselves as Latter-day Saints. I saw my role as an author on this topic not to defend polygamy as right or wrong, or to try and make a messy topic neat and tidy. Rather, I endeavored to give insight into how and why, from the 19th century Latter-day Saints' point of view, they chose to practice polygamy. I believe it is essential to let the saints speak for themselves through their personal records, such as letters, journals, and autobiographies, because they knew polygamy best and their reasoning best. Now, rest assured this presentation will not be a rehashing of the contents of Let's Talk About Polygamy, but to set up the rest of my talk, and I'm sure to satisfy your burning curiosity, here is a quick glance at the table of contents. As you can see, the book is divided into three sections. The first section is devoted to the chronological history of polygamy, starting with the organization of the church in 1830 through to the present day. The second section addresses more abstract questions of how the saints practice polygamy in their day-to-day lives, as well as reasons and beliefs that motivated 19th century saints to practice polygamy. Again, I tried to stick closely to reasons they voiced from their perspectives and outline general motivating trends based on their records. Although saints' voices are used throughout the first two sections, in the final section, I wanted to give some breathing room for the 19th century saints to share their stories in greater detail. So, after talking about polygamy for much of the book up to that point, I wanted us to be able to sit back and listen to the voices, to their voices, telling us about their experiences, about their personal decision-making processes, and family relationships. Then I sum up by giving my own thoughts about what polygamy means for Latter-day Saints today. Being fresh out of writing Let's Talk About Polygamy and thinking intensively about this charged and controversial topic, I pondered what I could offer from that experience that might be meaningful to you today. I would like to take you through the unexpected education I gained through writing about polygamy, and I hope in sharing what I learned, you may think about polygamy a little differently. First, I will discuss four points that I now view as common misconceptions of polygamy. Some of these persisted in my own mind as subconscious assumptions, and I have observed them in countless others as well while reading, conversing, or sifting through 180 years' worth of people talking about polygamy. Second, putting together this book forced me to ask myself new questions that significantly influenced how I now view plural marriage. Lastly, I want to offer a reframing of how we can think about polygamy and the questions we ask of it. So, misconceptions. Common misconception one, all of my questions about polygamy can be answered. Fantasy. If I find just the right source or scholar or book or website, all of my questions about polygamy will be answered. Reality. Maybe. But probably not. A person very likely will never arrive to the satisfying state of having all questions about polygamy answered. Some questions simply do not yet have answers due to lack of source material or lack of revelation. Sorry, water. Joseph Smith's practice of polygamy and the doctrine he taught regarding it are two areas in which questions feel most pressing and definitive answers are most lacking. Not enough is known about Emma Smith's experience of plural marriage, for example, or other important details pertaining to the early practice of polygamy prior to and in Nauvoo. A major reason that knowledge is so slim about Latter-day Saint polygamy in the 1830s and 40s is because contemporary sources discussing it are quite rare. Contemporary sources, as opposed to later reminiscences, tend to be most reliable, and there currently is not enough solid information to pin down an exact narrative of how things unfolded or why. The practice was intentionally kept secret in the 1840s, and most participants consciously chose not to record information about their involvement because they understood its highly controversial nature and held the practice as both secret and sacred. Much of what does exist is only fragmentary, our later reminiscences, or second or third-hand sources, making it difficult to create reliable historical judgments about what was happening early on. Because of this, many questions about this period cannot be answered satisfactorily. The gray space of not knowing is uncomfortable, but the reality is definitive answers simply are not there for some questions. The same is true for questions about the practice of polygamy in the afterlife. Some Latter-day Saints have soul-deep concerns about what the practice of polygamy will look like in the next life and how it may affect their happiness there. These questions are valid and important. Reflecting on the reality that not all questions about polygamy in the afterlife can be authoritatively answered right now is an important consideration. These things being said, there are ways to find some solidity in the midst of unknowns, particularly as we reflect upon the 19th and early 20th century plural marriage. There are pieces that can help put together the puzzle of polygamy. I started to think about those pieces in preparation for my 2015 fair presentation. And now, after thinking more about plural marriage over the past few years, I would like to revisit those pieces and add one more. In 2015, I outlined four puzzle pieces that I believed and continue to believe are valuable building blocks for creating a well-rounded picture of plural marriage as it was practiced. I identified them as theology, historical context, reliable sources, and experiences or individual stories of Latter-day Saints. I defined theology as the doctrines of the Church, historical context as the external circumstances that affected the saints' opportunities and choices, historical sources that are strong, reliable, and accurate, and stories from Latter-day Saints to illustrate the realities of lived polygamy. The combination of these puzzle pieces will not create a perfect or complete picture, but their union can provide a strong foundation to build further understanding upon. I've since come to realize that I was missing a central piece of that puzzle: faith. Realizing this was more of a duh moment than an aha moment. It was so present and central to the narrative that I failed to recognize and define it as something separate from the other pieces. For the purposes of this book, I view faith as the spiritual conviction that influences individuals to believe in Latter-day Saint theology and act according to their understanding of that belief. Faith is the critical element that animates theology, brings light to historical context, gives depth to historical sources, and is the connecting thread that unites many of the stories of Latter-day Saints. Common misperception number two: we know all there is to know about polygamy. Fantasy. What we know about polygamy is complete, and I can understand it all. Reality. 19th century saints juggled different social and religious norms. Time and change has created a disconnect between our world and theirs. Sources continue to come forward that may shift narratives, or existing sources may be reinterpreted. When I was a graduate student at the University of Leicester in Leicester, England, I studied the history and literature of the Victorian era. Partway through the program, I realized that I could have read all of the same books and studied all of the same information in the United States, but I would have completely missed the mark in my understanding because I would not have experienced the culture and physical spaces that produced that literature and history I was studying. Being in the places and part of the culture made all of the difference. To me, studying history is like the different views in Google Maps. This is the aerial view, which gives you an idea of space, context, influences, and the overarching narrative of what a subject or time period looked like with all of its factual information. Then there is the street view. I liken the street view to the stories and experiences of individuals as they themselves recorded them. Personal records help you get on the ground and feel and see through human eyes. But the disconnect is that we can never actually be there and in those spaces. We cannot know the vibe of the space, the smell in the air, the connections between people you pass on the street, the unspoken social norms. That is what we try to recapture by putting together puzzle pieces. But because we cannot be there, there will be pieces we can never quite understand. Likewise, on some level, there will be a disconnect between their perspective and our perspective in the 21st century. The gender and family dynamics, living conditions, economic opportunities and priorities, political and social pressures, religious backgrounds and its role in society, some of these things are not completely within our grasp. Many things, of course, are within our grasp. We are equally human. We understand human emotions and have similar questions and concerns, but how we process them may be different. Why does that matter? It teaches us that we do not and cannot comprehend everything about plural marriage. Setting that expectation is important. The nuances and sources and revelations matter deeply. There is room for interpretation and even reinterpretation of existing sources as time passes, knowledge increases, and accessibility to sources expands. As an example of this, I refer to Laurel Thatcher Ulrich's most recent book, A House Full of Females, Plural Marriage and Women's Rights in Early Mormonism, 1835 to 1870. I noticed this book was in the bookstore. Because of Dr. Ulrich's unique training as a historian and her creative combination of solely contemporary sources, she chose not to use later reminiscences, as most other historians do. She pieced together clues and found in diaries, letters, textiles, a pictorial code found in Wilford Woodruff's diaries, and other more unconventional sources to craft a raw and illuminating addition to the narrative of the development of and evolution of plural marriage. With that in mind, I made another change to the puzzle piece graphic from 2015. In that presentation, you will note that all four of the pieces fit together to create a complete enclosed picture. I was not making any particular statement at that time by having the graphic enclosed, but it unintentionally may send the message that by exploring theology, sources, context, and stories, one could attain a whole and complete understanding of polygamy. I've since come to understand the importance of not having the expectation that I can know and understand it all. There will always be more to the story, nuances that limitations in my knowledge or my 21st century glasses don't allow me to see. The same is true for all of history, not just the history of polygamy. Not all stories are told or understood. So I have made room for more with this graphic in Let's Talk About Polygamy, where the puzzle is open and incomplete. There is always room for greater and deeper understanding. It is important to recognize that scholars have limitations, sources have limitations, our own understanding has limitations, revelations have limitations, and not all of the information is there. There are going to be gaps, and people interpret those gaps differently. Expecting perfection is unrealistic. Common misconception 3: men loved polygamy and women hated polygamy. Fantasy. Polygamy was all about sex. Men loved sex, therefore men loved polygamy. Women, polygamy was all about sharing. Women hate sharing, therefore women hated polygamy. Reality. Everyone had a different experience. Polygamy is not one story. The spectrum of the saints' polygamous experiences varied widely based on time period in which they practiced, financial, social, and ecclesiastical status, a woman's numerical

sanction sex with, particularly during a wife's pregnancy or lactation period when married couples traditionally did not have intercourse. This mentality led President George Q. Cannon to say, "Our crime has been we married women instead of seducing them, we reared children instead of destroying them, we desired to exclude from the land prostitution, bastardy, and infanticide." I suggest that for most men, plural marriage was far from the sexual paradise and life of ease that steamy Victorian novels depicted it to be, and many men participated in it because they felt it was a religious duty. Indeed, Phineas Cook wrote that plural marriage marked, quote, "the beginning of all my sorrows," end quote, even though he was converted to the doctrine of plurality. It was challenging to be the head of multiple households, and men often struggle to meet the complicated needs of their large families. In a letter to her aunt, Mary Jane Mount Tanner commented, "I have told you men's lives were not strewn with roses in these much married relations. If women was all they wanted, they could buy or steal them as others did and save themselves so much trouble." Travel writer Helen Hunt Jackson, who was not a Latter-day Saint, recorded a visit she had with a plural wife who confessed she hated polygamy. But despite the plural wife's own challenges with the principle, she, quote, "believed that the Mormon men were sincere in regarding it as a matter of religion and described them as true, as good, earnest, true men who were faithful to their wives," end quote. At the same time, Mormon women readily admitted that some men and women did not enter polygamy with the purest motives, and that not all men acted responsibly in their role as husband and father. "Men and women don't always do right," said plural wife Christine Baird. "That has nothing to do with the principle." Elizabeth Graham MacDonald recorded, "I have thought that the actions of some were as much governed by passion as by principle. This the law of God will not allow, hence the failures." It appears that many saints attributed abuses of the principle of plural marriage to incorrect choices of individuals, not to the principle itself. Women recorded positive and negative experiences within polygamy, and while many made the best of situations, I did find that the most positive reviews of polygamy tended to be in public discourse, when women were strengthening each other in meetings or defending the principle in speeches or in print. In private journals and records, women were more likely to give vent to the frustrations and heartache they experienced in plural marriages or other trials unique to polygamy. We see this in prominent women such as Emmeline B. Wells, Mary Isabella Horn, and Emily Dow Partridge Young, one of Joseph Smith's wives and later a wife of Brigham Young. Emily recorded in her diary of being, quote, "heart hungry all my life," and of being an unloved spiritual wife. The next day, though, she wrote, "Yesterday I was in a dark mood. Today I am looking for the bright spots. Although they may be few and far between, they should not be overlooked. And among my greatest blessings, I class the fates that I am a mother and was a spiritual wife." Matilda Griffing Bancroft, a prominent visitor to Utah in 1880, observed that Latter-day Saint women viewed polygamy as a religious duty. This is quoting her, a religious duty, and that it was a matter of pride to make everybody believe they lived happily and to persuade themselves and others that it was not a trial, and that long life of such discipline makes the trial lighter, end quote. I agree to an extent with Bancroft's observation. We can see shadows of that mentality in the diary of Emily Young. Perhaps some Latter-day Saint women imagined that to be seen as truly strong and faithful, they had to steel themselves against the difficulties living polygamously. However, they did speak about those difficulties amongst themselves. Those conversations likely would have occurred privately. If they did occur publicly, they probably would have been spoken in the context of how they overcame the difficulties of the practice. I do think many of the women, however, were sincere in what they saw as the bright spots in their faith-motivated decision to marry plurally, and believed in the positive social, theological, and particularly spiritual ramifications of polygamy, even if they disliked the practice itself. It is important to remember, too, that marital troubles are not unique to plural unions, although I do believe that polygamy did present greater opportunity for difficulties because more personalities were involved. Sister wives could dramatically affect the positivity or negativity

0: activity of the experience. Some women, though, instead of hating polygamy, loved living in their large families, enjoyed close relationships with their sister wives and many children, and truly developed ties of love with the husband that they shared. Common misconception 4. All Latter-day Saints understood and agreed upon the doctrine and practice of plural marriage. Fantasy. All Latter-day Saints shared united beliefs supporting plural marriage, and the doctrine was clear regarding it. Reality. Both church leaders and members sometimes presented conflicting messages regarding the doctrine of plural marriage, and messages could vary according to time period and place of residence. Not all Latter-day Saints supported the practice. Which probably comes as no great surprise, but there was only about a 3-year period in which Joseph Smith taught the doctrinal concepts of eternal marriage and plural marriage, and those 3 years were interspersed with periods of his being in hiding or in jail. His teachings were confined to a comparatively small group of Latter-day Saints. The only record from Joseph Smith himself that discusses eternal and plural marriage exists as Doctrine and Covenants 132. Because the practice of plural marriage was not broadly established or openly discussed during Joseph Smith's lifetime, not all church leaders or members agreed on the particulars of the doctrine after Joseph Smith's death, and varied teachings circulated. For example, Nauvoo polygamists may have shared memories of private conversations they had with Joseph Smith regarding the doctrine of polygamy, and that would circulate. Church leaders who were taught by Joseph Smith in Nauvoo had additional and potentially different insights, and their words would circulate. Still others had different interpretations of verses in D&C 132. Some church leaders would preach conflicting messages even within their own sermons. On the whole, however, most polygamists believed that they would receive higher or additional blessings in the celestial kingdom for marrying plurally than would monogamous couples whose marriages were temple ceilings. For a practice that some believed was the highest form of marriage, plural marriage had remarkably little support in some families and communities. I find the story of Martha Cragen Cox insightful. She recorded in her autobiography, "My decision to marry into a plural family tried my family, all of them, and in giving them trial, I was sorely tried. I had studied out the matter. I knew the principle of plural marriage to be correct, to be the highest, holiest order of marriage. Having decided to enter this order, it seemed I had passed the Rubicon. I could not go back, though I fain would have done so rather than incur the hatred of my family. It was not a marriage of love, they claimed, and in saying so, they struck me a blow, for I could not say that I had really loved the man as lovers love, though I loved his wives and the spirit of their home. I could not assure my family that my marriage was gotten up solely on the foundation of love for man. The fact was, I had asked the Lord to lead me in the right way for my best good, and the way to fit me for a place in his kingdom. He had told me how to go, and I must follow in the path. When I came to know how generally my action in going into it was denounced, especially the fact I had married into poverty, I was saddened as well as surprised. When in my mind I took a survey of our little town, I could locate but a very few men, not one in 50 of the whole city who had entered it at all. One who had been my admiring friend said, 'It is all very well for those girls who cannot very well get a good young man for husbands to take married, for a husband to take married men. But she,' meaning me, had no need to lower herself, for there were young men she could have gotten.' And she and other friends cold-shouldered me and made uncomplimentary remarks. Some common questions of the time included whether or not a person needed to marry plurally simply to reach the celestial kingdom or to qualify for the highest heaven in the celestial kingdom. Questions arose about how many wives one needed to fulfill the law of plural marriage, and who should marry plurally, and what D&C 132 meant on various points. Members would write in to church leaders to understand certain things, so answers could sometimes vary based on who was writing in response, and that response would be shared locally. Communication was not as systematized or as quick as it is now. It seems to me that church leaders spoke with a more unified voice on the doctrine of eternal and plural marriage after the 1904 Second Manifesto. As I mentioned earlier, working on Let's Talk About Polygamy forced me to ask certain questions of myself, and I would like to share some of those thoughts with you today. Question one, what was the role of agency in plural marriage? The popular assumption in the 19th century, and sometimes in our time, is that polygamous men were lechers and women were victims of the system. Latter-day Saint women were appalled by accusations that they were duped or forced into plural marriages and fiercely defended their role as agents in the marriage decision. At an 1870 indignation meeting, Eliza R. Snow addressed the rumor that they were enslaved to Latter-day Saint men, stating, "Our enemies pretend that in Utah, woman is held in a state of vassalage, that she does not act from choice but by coercion, that we would even prefer life elsewhere were it possible for us to make our escape. What nonsense. We all know that if we wished, we could leave at any time, either to go singly or we could rise in mass, and there is no power here that could or would ever wish to prevent us." In 1883, M.E. Talmadge wrote in the Woman's Exponent, "I entered into plural marriage of my own free will because I knew it was right. If the women did not know for themselves that principle was true," she continued, "or if they did not wish to embrace plural marriage, where is the man or set of men who could compel them to do so? Women very frequently decline to marry good, steady, single young men and marry one who has a family. Why? Because they believe they have the right to marry the man of their choice. And if they choose to marry a man who already has a wife, they think it is nobody's business but their own." Many plural wives would add their voices to Talmadge's, saying they had chosen plural marriage with their eyes wide open, trusting their husbands, trusting their sister wives, trusting the gospel of Jesus Christ as restored through Joseph Smith, and trusting that God had commanded that polygamy be lived once more among his chosen people. They wanted to show their faith by their works. But what about the women who, once married polygamously, discovered it was not a lifestyle they wanted to continue? What about those women who, there were people who did abuse the system? What about those women who were victims of that abuse and did not feel they were free to choose? At odds with the public perception of that women were enslaved in plural marriages were Utah's liberal divorce laws, passed by Utah legislature in 1852, that allowed for essentially no-fault divorces. These no-fault divorces were almost unheard of in other parts of the United States and the world, where it was difficult to obtain a divorce, if at all possible. Additionally, being a divorced person, particularly a divorced woman, in the 19th century, carried a heavy stigma, but not in Utah. It was common for divorced women to remarry in either polygamous or monogamous unions. For women who were unhappy in polygamy or who had felt pressured or forced into plural marriages, uncomplicated divorce practices allowed them to reclaim their agency. One of the most horrifying stories I read was in the autobiography of Annie Berry Chestnut Day. In 1879, when she was 14 years old, Annie's stepfather, who was nearly 50 years old, essentially tricked her into marrying him under the pretext that she was receiving her temple endowment. Annie's mother was complicit in the idea, and Annie did not realize she was married to the man she still called Pa until after they left the temple. Friends and even church leaders urged her to leave the situation, and after bearing three children, she obtained a divorce at the age of 21. She is pictured here with her monogamous second husband, Thomas Day, and the three children from her previous marriage. Likewise, 14-year-old Emma Lynn Richardson was pressured into plural marriage by her parents. She recalled, quote, "Some old fanatics were preaching that a young man could not save a girl if he married her, that to be saved, she must marry some old codger, tried and true. My parents got the disease with the rest, and when one of the tried and true came our way, they said I must marry him. I cried and begged, begged and cried, but to no avail. I was forced to marry him and go into his family." Thus, Emma was married to 61-year-old Freeborn DeMille in 1856. Emma, too, obtained a divorce after several years and went on to marry a man her age with whom she was happy. In both of these cases, the ease of obtaining divorces and the social acceptance of divorce allowed them to reclaim the agency they felt robbed of in their first marriages, and they later both married men of their choosing. Another question I needed to ask myself was, what do I believe about the nature of God? This is a subjective question. For me, one of the challenging aspects of polygamy is thinking about its inherent inequality. Looking at polygamy numerically, it is unequal. Is it fair that a man can have more than one wife? Some polygamous women expressed feeling second best or yearned for the affection of a husband who was often absent or whose love and attention felt divided. Is that fair? Would God give a commandment that was not fair? I have heard some modern women express something to the effect of, if I had to share my husband for eternity, it would be an eternity of hell. What about the majority of Latter-day Saint men and women in the 19th century who chose not to marry plurally, wanting to remain monogamous? Would God force his children into plural marriages, creating an eternity of heaven for some and hell for others? That is not the God I know. The same God who fills me with love, peace, reassurance, forgiveness, and friendship as I have walked through my life. The same God who holds agency sacred. If he wants happiness for me here, why would he want misery for me there? I do not believe our heavenly parents desire unhappiness and suffering for any of us. From my perspective, polygamy was not fair. I believe some polygamous wives would agree with me that it was not fair in the sense I have described. But they had faith it would be fair in the next life. They believed that their sacrifice here would be worth something there, and that they would inherit special blessings for their obedience to this unique principle. Does it matter then what I think? That is where I step back and trust their ability to choose for themselves, their agency. That is where I acknowledge I do not know everything, nor do I feel the need to. Abuses to plural marriage aside, most women and men acted according to their free will for their individual needs and reasons. And there were a variety of reasons people chose to marry polygamously. Whether we believe it was right or wrong, it was their decision, and most acted according to their convictions of what they considered to be right. There is one thing I do know about the nature of God. He created us for happiness. And there is no despair in the great plan of happiness created by our heavenly parents. There is little known about the kingdoms of glory in the next life or exactly what the nature of relationships will be there. If it were possible, I would appease the worry, concern, and fear that has distressed people over this principle for about 180 years. It worried people then, when people lived polygamously, and it worries people now, when it is no longer required. According to their records, many polygamous wives turned to their faith in the nature of God and looked to him for comfort. They looked to him to fulfill his promises to them, trusting they would receive eternal blessings to compensate for their sacrifices. Men did the same. As I mentioned earlier, some men, and particularly women, felt the earthly and eternal relationships they gained through plural living was among its blessings. Women like Martha Cragen Cox wrote of her sister wives, "To me, it is a joy to know that we laid the foundation of a life to come while we lived in that plural marriage, that we three who loved each other more than sisters, children of one mother love, will go hand in hand together down through all eternity. That knowledge is worth more to me than gold and more than compensates for all the sorrow I have ever known. I believe everything will be okay. Even though I do not know how it will all work out, I do know God loves his daughters as much as his sons." I will need to touch only briefly on these last two questions, but they are explored more fully in Let's Talk About Polygamy. So, what are modern leaders saying about polygamy? Another important question, that's another simple, important question. Most teachings about plural marriage were spoken when the commandment to live polygamously was in force. The commandment to marry polygamously is no longer in force. The sealing ordinance is an ordinance that has existed then, that exists now. And thankfully, Elder Orson Pratt wrote out the entire sealing ceremony and published it in a periodical in 1853. In an article published in the Ensign in 2015, Elder Marcus B. Nash confirms that the words in the ceremony that sealed polygamous couples included identical promises and blessings as the words in the sealing ceremony of monogamous couples. Thus, the potential for exaltation for monogamous and polygamous couples is now understood to be equal. What does polygamy teach us about God's definition of the family? This question deserves attention and feels timely for the current climate in which we live. I believe one thing polygamy teaches us is that God's definition of the family is more expansive than we sometimes allow it to be. I suspect that some of us consciously or subconsciously carry what my husband calls the baggage of polygamy. Perhaps we feel we must carry the burden of the Latter-day Saint polygamous past and all of the horrifying stories like that of Annie Berry Day and Emma Richardson Conover. Perhaps we feel we must defend the practice without understanding it, like I did as a young seventh grader. Perhaps we do not like or agree with it. There have been several thoughts that have helped me to reframe how I think and feel about polygamy. I offer them to you with the hope they may be useful. First, I found great liberation as I began trusting the 19th century saints to have made their own decisions. Speaking in general terms, most polygamists were adults capable of saying yes and no. Some said yes to polygamy, and the majority of Latter-day Saints said no. These were decisions they made. Second, I cannot fix the past. History happened. Bad things happened. Unfair things happened. It was messy. These are the saints' stories. Third, they already bore the baggage of polygamy. Do I need to carry their pain as well? They bore the ridicule and mockery of others. They bore the difficulties in relationships, the heartache and sense of loss. And I found it useful to let the pain rest with them. They already lived it. They already bore it. I do not need to. Fourth, go to the source. Learn the whole story. It is easy to misunderstand things. Study the whole life arc of a person. Fifth, it is essential to combine both the aerial view and the street view of polygamy. The story of polygamy is best told from the perspective of 19th century saints. In writing this book, I felt it was my job to represent their stories, good and bad. The 19th century saints manifest the power of the human spirit to adapt and find love, forgiveness, and grace in difficult situations. I truly believe that the history of polygamy in the Church of Jesus Christ of Latter-day Saints does not need to be a divisive or sensitive issue. It does not need to shake a person's faith. It simply was. It is a topic to be acknowledged and discussed. It happened. It is history. And for most saints, practicing it was a manifestation of faith. Thank you.
1: Thank you, Brittany. There's your microphone right there. Okay, I have a few questions here.
2: Okay.
1: First, did the no-fault divorce laws only apply to plural marriages, or did they also make divorce easy for monogamous marriages as well?
2: They're kind of two different divorce systems, and they applied to both. You had a legal marriage with the first wife, and then sort of an ecclesiastical marriage with the plural wives. And both would, for the ecclesiastical marriages, you would just go to church authority, and you would be able to receive a divorce that way, and legal marriages would be approached differently, but it was always quite straightforward.
1: Which leads into the second question. It says, in an address to the saints, Brigham Young expressed that only he held the keys to polygamous marriage, and that saints could only enter into such marriages through his authority. So how can we account for the abuse of plural marriages,
2: right,
1: you mentioned in your talk, where others give the authority to officiate?
2: That's a great question. So there were thousands of saints who participated in polygamy. And obviously Brigham Young, or there was a permissions process, just like this person mentioned, where theoretically every single plural marriage needed to be approved of by the president of the church. But it was impossible for them to know thousands of people. And so they relied heavily on the recommendations of local leaders to judge the worthiness of a man to have additional wives. And interestingly, the question of the wife's worthiness was never asked. It was always the worthiness of the man. So some slipped through, unfortunately.
1: Fortunately, yes. Interesting question. Could polygamy be an earthly practice only?
2: That's a good question. I I cannot answer that. And if I could, people would be very pleased to know what that is. But
1: right.
2: Yeah, that's an unanswerable question.
1: So here's your final question. Do you have a favorite story or a favorite woman that you found in your research?
2: Oh, there's so many. I love Martha Cragen Cox's story because she was just very authentic and honest about her feelings. Anything, I love the women especially who are just authentic and open. What they loved, what they hated about the practice. Not all records are like that. Some, like I mentioned, feel like they need to be tough and strong and that everything was rosy, but it was hard.
1: It's hard, yes. So thank you very much. I have one more quick question for you. Are you willing to go out and sign some of your books in the bookstore?
2: You bet.
1: Okay,
2: yeah.
1: So people can get your signed copies. So,
2: okay.
1: Excellent, excellent, right. Excellent. So thank you so much.
2: Thanks for listening, everybody.
1: Our next speaker, Kent P. Jackson, is Professor Emeritus of Ancient Scripture at Brigham Young University. He has a BA in Ancient Studies from BYU and an MA and PhD degrees in Old Testament and Ancient Near Eastern Studies from the University of Michigan. He joined the faculty of Brigham Young University in 1980. His research interests include Latter-day Saint scripture, doctrine, and history, with an emphasis on the intersection of the Latter-day Saint faith and the Bible. He has authored and edited Joseph Smith's Commentary on the Bible, Joseph Smith's New Translation of the Bible, Original Manuscripts, the Book of Moses, and the Joseph Smith Translation Manuscripts. Joseph Smith's Translation of the Bible, Joseph Smith Translation and the King James Translation in Parallel Columns and Understanding Joseph Smith Translation of the Bible. Professor Jackson is a former Associate Dean of Religion and former Associate Director of the Brigham Young University Jerusalem Study for Near Eastern Studies, and we're very grateful today to have Dr. Jackson come and speak to us. So with that, Kent Jackson.

morning, friends. I'm happy to be here at the invitation of the organizers. Grateful for the opportunity to meet with you today to talk about the Joseph Smith translation. First of all, what is the Joseph Smith translation? It's a revision of the Bible made by the prophet Joseph Smith. Revision is a good word for it because he began with a pre-existing text, the King James translation. But translation is also a good word for it because it is not in the original languages, but is in English, hence a translation. In it, the prophet Joseph Smith, I'm not getting an image up here on this, technical people. There we go, thank you. The prophet worked on this from 1830 to 1833, and in it, he added over 10,000 words of new text. Most Latter-day Saints are familiar with this material because most of it is in the Book of Moses. In addition to that, he revised about 3,600 verses of existing text by changing words in them. Why should we care about the Joseph Smith translation? We care about it because the Lord obviously cares about it. A number of important passages in the Doctrine and Covenants talk about, express, and show evidence of the Lord's concern for it. It is meet that my servant Joseph Smith Jr. should have a house built in which to live and to translate. Thou shalt ask, and my scripture shall be given as I have appointed. It is expedient to continue the work of translation until it be finished. It is my will that you should hasten to translate my scriptures. The second lot on the south shall be dedicated unto me for the building of a house unto me, for the work of the printing of the translation of my scriptures. I have commanded you to organize yourselves, even to print my words, the fullness of my scriptures. Let William Law, who was a counselor in the First Presidency, publish the new translation of my holy word unto the inhabitants of the earth. So why should we care about the Joseph Smith translation? Because the Lord obviously cares about the Joseph Smith translation. He instructed the prophet to do it, and he endorsed the product. That means that it's incumbent upon us to take this very seriously. Maybe we can look at the experience of the brother of Jared as analogous to the experience of Joseph Smith working on the translation of the Bible. Think of it like this. The Lord gave instructions to the brother of Jared that he should build the barges for his people to cross the seas. But he didn't give him all the details. There were some aspects of the project that required the brother of Jared to use his own ingenuity and common sense and take initiative in order to bring to pass the Lord's purposes. In the same way, it seems to me that sometimes Joseph Smith needed to use his own prophetic instincts on the translation of the Bible and also his common sense. We do not have a revelation in which the Lord instructed him to begin the project, though we know the Lord commanded him to do it and endorsed it. But the Lord didn't give his prophet all the details. The prophet needed to work out some things, apparently, on his own. The Joseph Smith translation does include important revealed sources, revealed through the Holy Ghost, revelations of words through the Holy Ghost. By looking at the original dictated manuscripts, we have every reason to believe that when the Lord revealed, for example, the material we have in the Book of Moses to the prophet Joseph Smith, that the Lord revealed it in words. And the prophet then dictated the words to his scribes who wrote them down.
But there are other parts of the prophet's new translation of the Bible where it appears that the Lord revealed concepts and thoughts to Joseph Smith, and the prophet needed to supply the words. Can you see the difference between those two things? But was Joseph Smith influenced by other sources in addition to these revealed sources as he worked on his new translation of the Bible? For example, was he influenced by things that he read in printed sources, things that he learned from others, or was he influenced by his best judgment and common sense? The answer to the written sources is indeed yes. We know that the Joseph Smith translation of the Bible was influenced by other written sources. And we'll talk about four of them today. Written source number one, the King James Bible itself. King James Bible, or the Joseph Smith translation, contains thousands of passages where it's clear that the King James Bible was the primary influence. The King James Bible, in fact, was the base text for much of the Joseph Smith translation. Virtually all of the verses revised in the Joseph Smith translation retain some kinds of King James language. That is, when the prophet was inspired to change a verse, he almost always left part of the existing King James Bible verse intact. And most of the new text contains some kind of King James Bible idiom. For example, the book of Moses is roughly in the same kind of English as the rest of the King James Bible. The italics in the King James Bible were an influence on Joseph Smith's translation of the Bible. Now, where did the italics come from? The italics in the King James translation show words that are not in the original languages, but are needed to make coherent sentences in English. They include words that were needed in the translation. For example, in Genesis chapter 1, we read in Hebrew, "And God saw that good." And we don't say in English, "And God saw that good." So to put that into a good English sentence, we need to add two words. And that's what the King James translators wisely did. "And God saw that it was good." Now, the King James translators followed a printing procedure that had been introduced several decades before their time of putting in italics the words that they added. And that is the origin of most of the italicized words that we have in the King James translation. They're the added words to make coherent English sentences that the printers of the King James translation decided to print in italics. Joseph Smith, we have good evidence to show that Joseph Smith and his associates were suspicious of the italicized words because they were added words. And a disproportionate number of changes in the Joseph Smith translation were made at the italicized words. Hundreds of revisions came where there are italicized words in the sentences. In many cases, the prophet just let the italicized words stand, although he, without the intention of italicizing them in the new translation. But in some cases, they were deleted. In other cases, they were revised, and the wording of the sentence was changed. We'll see examples in just a moment. The old vocabulary and the old grammar of the King James translation was also an influence on the revisions that the prophet Joseph Smith made. It's safe to say that he had a modernizing instinct. Part of his prophetic instinct for his new translation of the Bible was to make it in more modern
more easily understood language. So many passages show evidence of modernization. For example, archaic words were changed. This is from the book of Acts, talking about past events, to whom also he showed himself alive after his passion by many infallible proofs. Now, passion is a perfectly good translation, or was in 1611, for the Greek word here. But in the Joseph Smith translation, it got changed to a more modern word to make it more understandable. In short, the word passion means something different now than it did when the King James translation was made. So it gets changed to sufferings. In today's English, we like to use who and whom for the relative pronoun with respect to humans. But in the King James translation, the translators mostly used which and that. So he that cometh from above is above all. He that is of the earth is earthly, and he that. Notice how each one of those that's is changed in the Joseph Smith translation to who. The prophet's modernizing instinct is at play there. Grammar has changed since 1611, and the Joseph Smith translation revises grammar to more accurately reflect how we speak today. Notice the old pronouns, ye. There are several of them that you can see in the slide here. And predictably, in the Joseph Smith translation, those are all changed to you. You, you, you, you. Now, the prophet did not change all of these, which is important. He did in this example here, but not throughout the whole Bible. Notice what else you have in the left column in the slide. You have italicized words. Those all disappeared in Joseph Smith's revision of this verse. All the italicized words were changed. And then notice in the second to the last line, the change in the word order. Some of them shall ye scourge. In our English today, we like to put the subject before the verb. And of them you shall scourge. So further evidence how the old language of the King James translation motivated the prophet Joseph Smith to make revisions. And notice none of these change that we've seen here change the content or the message or the doctrine. They simply make the text more readable. Make not my father's house an house of merchandise. We don't talk that way today, do we? Make not my father's house a house of merchandise. Now, a couple of points to be made about this. First, the prophet did not modernize every example of this kind of old language. In most cases, unless he was making other changes in the verse, he just let it stand. But he changed enough of them to convince me that making the text more modern, making the language more modern and contemporary was an important part of his mission. The second point to be made is that all of these changes that we've seen here are specific to the English language and to the King James Bible and are not relevant in other languages used in the church. So much of the JST is specific to the English language and the King James Bible. So our written source number one that influenced the Joseph Smith translation is the King James Bible. Written source number two is the Bible again. Other biblical passages. We know that some Joseph Smith translation passages came from other passages in the Bible. Now stay with me here. You'll figure out what I'm saying here. This is Mark's version of an important scripture. But whom say ye that I am? And Peter answereth and saith unto him, Thou art the Christ.
the end. Now, you're expecting something else there because you're familiar with the language. So notice what the prophet did here in the Joseph Smith translation of Mark chapter 8, verse 29. He added other words. Thou art the Christ, the Son of the living God. And that comes directly from Matthew chapter 16, verse 16. So Joseph Smith revised Mark chapter 8, verse 29 by adding some language to it that comes from Matthew chapter 16, verse 16. Here's another one. There shall no sign be given unto this generation. Mark's version doesn't match the versions in Luke or Matthew, but notice this, the JST of Mark chapter 8, verse 12, there shall be no sign given unto this generation save the sign of the prophet Jonah, and so forth. So a large addition there. And where does this addition come from? It comes from Matthew chapter 12, verses 39 and 40. So in this case, the prophet revised Mark by adding all kinds of words from Matthew. Now, I want to point out that I don't know how this worked. All we can do is look at the results, and I'm not in a position to understand the process. For example, did the Lord reveal these words to Joseph Smith to add there? Or did he simply inspire him, hey, there's a longer account of this in Matthew. Why don't you add the stuff in Matthew? Or did the Lord just give the prophet some orders, some general orders saying, make the text better, and the prophet used his own initiative? I'm not in a position to understand how this process worked. Here is the best example of them all. This is at the crucifixion, Matthew chapter 27. And set up over his head his accusation written, this is Jesus, the King of the Jews. This verse was revised extensively in the Joseph Smith translation, and this is what we get. Notice the first word in the two columns, those are the only words that are the same. So the prophet added all kinds of language to at Matthew chapter 27, verse 37, to fill out the story. And where did the language come from? Notice this. The first part of it comes from John chapter 19, verse 19, verbatim. The next part comes out of Luke chapter 23, verse 38. And the next part comes from John chapter 19, verse 21, somewhat paraphrased. And then the last part comes from John chapter 19, verse 22. All of that material added to the Gospel of Matthew. Again, I don't know if the Lord revealed these words to his prophet like this, or if the Lord said to his prophet, the other Gospels have more information. Why don't you add that information to the Gospel of Matthew to make it better? In any case, this is an inspired translation and a wonderful addition to the Gospel of Matthew. So our written source number two that influenced the Joseph Smith translation is other Bible passages, which the prophet Joseph Smith freely added to other passages to make the text better for us. And does the Lord care about this? Yes, the Lord cares. Written source number three is the Book of Mormon. We have important examples that the prophet Joseph Smith was influenced by the Book of Mormon in his preparation of the Joseph Smith translation of the Bible. Some JST passages derived from passages in the Book of Mormon. Matthew chapter 5 is the first chapter in the Sermon on the Mount. The Sermon on the Mount is Matthew 5, 6, and 7.
when the evidence shows that when Prophet Joseph Smith got to Matthew chapter 5 in the JST, that he revised Matthew chapter 5 to match the Sermon on the Mount text in 3rd Nephi in the 1830 Book of Mormon. He probably said, well, in this case, we have the Savior's version from the Book of Mormon. Let's fix Matthew's account in the Gospel of Matthew with the information that we have from the Savior's account in 3rd Nephi. And some text was taken from 3rd Nephi verbatim and put into Matthew chapter 5. And in some cases, the prophet took material from 3rd Nephi and then revised it a bit. Altogether, the Joseph Smith translation has about 30 revisions in Matthew chapter 5 of the JST that were made to match the account in 3rd Nephi. It's interesting, however, to note that the prophet didn't do the same thing with Matthew chapters 6 and 7. He revised those chapters extensively, but independently of the Book of Mormon. We have a lot of Isaiah in the Book of Mormon, right? We have about a third of the chapters of Isaiah are in the Book of Mormon. The evidence shows that when Joseph Smith got to Isaiah in his translation of the Bible, that he said, we already have an updated version of a bunch of Isaiah chapters in the Book of Mormon. And so he revised Isaiah in the JST to match Isaiah in the 1830 Book of Mormon. It's clear on the manuscripts that this was a very carefully done process for the Isaiah chapters that were in the Book of Mormon to have the Isaiah chapters in the JST match those Book of Mormon chapters. There are a few exceptions that appear to be accidental, where the prophet skipped a chapter or skipped some verses. So, written source, and this, I know this is a surprising one here, but written source, but it makes sense to me that the prophet might be inspired by the Lord to say, look, we've already done this in the Book of Mormon. Go ahead and copy that in the Joseph Smith translation. So the Book of Mormon is a source of some of the material that we have in the Joseph Smith translation. Written source number 4 is the Joseph Smith translation. We have evidence that some passages in the Joseph Smith translation came from other passages in the Joseph Smith translation. There are one or two places where the prophet did Matthew and Mark, and then he revised the parallel account in Luke, and then went back and inserted that in Matthew. But the big thing is the Olivet Discourse. The Olivet Discourse is the sermon that Jesus gave to his 12 apostles on the Mount of Olives shortly before, just a few days before his crucifixion. In the spring of 1831, the prophet came to it in Matthew chapter 24, and he revised it substantially. And this revision is one of the great gems of the Restoration. It's just a beautiful revelation. And we now have it in the Pearl Great Price as Joseph Smith Matthew. Now, Mark 13 has a shorter account of the Olivet Discourse. It was translated in the winter of 1831-1832. When the prophet got to the Olivet Discourse in Mark chapter 13, what did he do? He had his scribe copy the Matthew 24 revision onto the JST manuscript at Mark chapter 13. And that is why they are nearly identical. Small changes were made afterwards. They're not perfectly identical.
So it appears to me there that the prophet may have been inspired, that we have a marvelous, marvelous revelation in the revision of Matthew chapter 24. Why don't we just copy that into the same account in Mark? And I think it's a beautiful thing. And as I said, I think this is one of the great gems of the restoration of the gospel. So our written source number 4 is the Joseph Smith translation itself. In some cases, the prophet learning something new in one part of the JST and then incorporating that in other parts. Were there outside sources? And we'll spend the rest of our time talking about those. Did the prophet learn things in sermons that he didn't know before, that he was later inspired to insert in the Joseph Smith translation? How about in conversations? Let me give you just a couple of examples here. The King James translation has this horrible word, what, W-O-T. It means know, K-N-O-W. That word was already obsolete at the time of the King James translation. Nobody used it in Joseph Smith's own time. The prophet changed every what in the Bible to know, K-N-O-W. Now, did God reveal that to him, or is this something Joseph Smith learned in conversation, that what means no, and it's ridiculous to have it in the Bible, so let's get rid of it. The past tense of what, does anybody know what the past tense of what is? Wist. The prophet changed some of those, but he didn't get to all of them. Here's another one, conversation. Conversation is a perfectly good modern word. Unfortunately, the word conversation doesn't mean today what it meant when the King James translation was published in 1611. The word conversation in the Bible means behavior and conduct. Did Joseph Smith learn that from some sermon or conversation or something and decide then to incorporate that into his translation? We don't know. How about Bible commentaries or other kinds of books? Now, in the year 2020, two articles by my friend Professor Thomas Wayman at Brigham Young University proposed what has become known as the Adam Clark theory. And the theory goes like this. Joseph Smith got information from Adam Clark's Bible commentary. Clark was an author of a big Bible commentary. And the theory says Joseph Smith got the information from Clark's Bible commentary and put it into the JST in many places. Proponents of the theory claim that Clark's commentary thus shaped the JST in fundamental ways. Now, Adam Clark was a British Bible scholar about a generation and a half earlier than Joseph Smith. He wrote a big 6-volume Bible commentary, over 5,000 pages. The theory says that there are 200 to 300 parallels where Joseph Smith has the exact same change to a verse that Adam Clark does. They're verbatim. Joseph Smith was inclined to depend on Clark's commentary for matters of history, textual questions, clarification of wording, and theological nuance. How did he do this? Well, the theory says he's either read it or has it in front of him when he's working on the Joseph Smith translation, or he reads it at night. My own examination of this issue convinces me that none of those statements are correct in any way. What do the proposed parallels look like? Usually, the parallels that have been proposed in this theory are one or two word similarities between something in Clark's commentary and something in the Joseph Smith translation. The wording is rarely identical, and it is mostly in unimportant passages. Now, one way to look at the Joseph Smith translation is to see it like this. It contains
three different kinds of material. One is new text. That is, new text that doesn't have a biblical counterpart. And the best example we have of this is the material in the book of Moses, most of which has no parallel in the Bible. That's new text. In addition to that, there are dozens of places in the Gospels where the prophet adds new text, usually in the words of Jesus Christ. So that's one form of what the Joseph Smith translation contains. The Joseph Smith translation also contains revised text of two varieties. Revised text that changes the meaning of a passage, and revised text that doesn't change the meaning of the passage. And those would be the least important, right? The ones where he modernizes language or something like that. Most of the revisions, most of the passages in the Joseph Smith translation that the proponents of the Adam Clark theory have proposed are in that third category of unimportant small word changes that don't change the meaning of the text. They're mostly very unimportant revisions, the ones that have been proposed. Now, if you're Joseph Smith and you owned Adam Clark's commentary, and we have no evidence that he'd ever heard of it, would there be anything wrong with you using it in the JST? And I think the answer to that is no. If he could get good ideas out of whatever source to incorporate them in his revision of the Bible, why not? Trouble is, it didn't happen. The proponents of the Adam Clark theory proposed 30 JST passages and discussed them in their articles that they believe, where they believe Joseph Smith was influenced in his Bible revision by Adam Clark's commentary. I have examined all those very carefully and published an article in Interpreter with my findings. I examined

Now, Clark's commentary is very academic. It was the most academic commentary of that generation. It was very erudite. Adam Clark was a very smart and well-trained guy. In his commentary, he includes the entire Bible, and he includes 3 to 4 times as much commentary as biblical text. And I hope you can see that slide okay. This is a randomly selected page. You can see, or spread, you can see the biblical text at the top of the image on both of those pages, and then the commentary below. The one on the right is pretty average for a page in his 5,000-word commentary. Adam Clark's commentary is very philological. That means it deals with words, and itself is very wordy. He has millions of words commenting on the text and on the message of the passages, and there's much discussion of the text and its meaning. There's a great deal of interaction with the KJV text. Much of his commentary is a commentary on the King James wording. Hence, he often recommends better ways to translate. He has a great deal of paraphrasing, restating, and clarifying. And he often uses phrases like these. So he'll quote a King James translation passage, and then he'll say, meaning, and then give a better translation or a paraphrase. Or in other words, and then a restatement or a paraphrase. That is to say, and then a paraphrase. Thus, statistically, if you consider all of what we've just seen there, statistically, you have to say, because he is constantly restating, explaining, paraphrasing, statistically, there are going to be places where Adam Clark says the same thing that Joseph Smith says, or that anyone else would have in anyone else's commentary or translation. Here's another page. I promise that this was randomly selected. Very tiny sliver of text up at the top, especially the one on the right. And the very next page of this, which you don't get to see the picture of that, has nothing but commentary. No text at all. Here are my findings. There are indeed trivial similarities of isolated words between Adam Clark's commentary and the Joseph Smith translation. There are millions of words in Clark, however, with only random and coincidental and unimportant similarities with the Joseph Smith translation. For example, Joseph Smith had an instinct to modernize the language. He came to Exodus chapter 19, verse 9, which says, Pharaoh shall not hearken unto you. Adam Clark, in his commentary, argues that shall there should be will, and the Joseph Smith translation there has will. Now, why did he not get this idea from Adam Clark? Because before arriving at this verse, the prophet had changed shall to will multiple times, including in the exact phrase that is found there in a previous verse. None of those were recommended by Clark. But because there is a similarity there, the argument is that Joseph Smith got the idea from Clark. Clearly, he was already doing that before he got there. And that's the main problem with the Adam Clark theory. It doesn't examine JST revisions in the context of other JST revisions. As we've seen, the prophet had an instinct to remove italics. Honor thy father and thy mother. Notice that the word thy is italicized. In the JST, we have honor thy father and mother. Adam Clark also, in his paraphrase, doesn't have the thy there because it's not there. And it's not necessary. But why did Joseph Smith not get this from Adam Clark? Because he removed hundreds.

of italicized words in situations like this, especially in cases where it wouldn't change the grammar of the sentence. The prophet had an instinct to correct doctrine. So what do you think Joseph Smith thought when he came to this commandment in Exodus, where God tells the Israelites, "Thou shalt not revile the gods"? There are no "the gods," and that's one of the messages of the Old Testament. Why on earth would God tell the Israelites not to revile the gods? So it's a ridiculous translation on the part of the KJV. The prophet changed it to, "Thou shalt not revile against God." Adam Clark also made the argument that it was a ridiculous translation on the part of the King James Bible. But Joseph Smith certainly knew enough, without the help of anyone else, to change that, because he was changing doctrinal ambiguities all the time. Here's another one. All Scripture is given by inspiration of God and is profitable. Now, what's wrong with that verse? Well, it's not true. Everything in the Bible is not given by inspiration of God and is not profitable. And notice what else we have. We have two italicized words. What do you do if you get rid of the italicized words? You get all Scripture given by inspiration of God and is profitable. The JST, I left this off the slide here, the JST moves the "and" to the beginning of the sentence and has all Scripture given by inspiration of God is profitable. Makes the Scripture spot on perfect. Adam Clark also argued that the first is shouldn't be there, but Joseph Smith certainly didn't need that suggestion. In addition to that, Adam Clark said, every writing divinely inspired is profitable. Now notice that phrase, every writing divinely inspired. Had Joseph Smith used that phrase, which kind of characteristic Adam Clark language, then you could argue that maybe the prophet borrowed the idea from Adam Clark. But nowhere in the Joseph Smith translation do we have an example of Joseph Smith borrowing characteristic language like that from Adam Clark. How about "lead us not into temptation"? This is not a good passage in the Bible. God doesn't lead us into temptation. Joseph Smith knows that God doesn't lead us into temptation. And so the prophet changed it to, "suffer us not to be led into temptation." Adam Clark said, "bring us not into sore trial." So in his paraphrase, Adam Clark doesn't change the problem with the first verb in the sentence, the idea of God bringing us into temptation. But in Adam Clark's 200-word commentary on this phrase, he says that God only permits or suffers some things to happen. And so because that word "suffer" to mean permit or allow is used in the text, the theory is that Joseph Smith got the idea for his revision from Adam Clark. The trouble with that is Joseph Smith used the word "suffer" in his own vocabulary to mean allow or permit, and the Book of Mormon, which the prophet had translated earlier, uses "suffer" in this way about 100 times. The prophet already used that word. He didn't need any influence from Adam Clark or anybody else. Now here's another thing. Clark's translation, "bring us not into sore trial." If the prophet had used any such characteristic language as "sore trial," you might have a case, but there's nothing like that. Here's another one that's been proposed by proponents of the theory. The Song of Solomon. Adam Clark provides a long commentary on the Song of Solomon, and he concludes that it is love poetry, and he admonishes preachers not to preach from it. Joseph Smith said the Songs of Solomon are not inspired writings. Now, if you and I read the Song of Solomon and conclude that it's not love poetry, then we're grossly misunderstanding it, right? And so the
prophet didn't need influence from anybody else to come to a conclusion like that. It's obvious that it's love poetry, and nowhere did Adam Clark advocate removing it physically from the Bible like Joseph Smith did. There are other prophetic instincts that guided the Joseph Smith translation. The instinct to remove ambiguity, the instinct to provide plainness, the instinct to explain metaphor. Now, if you're writing a Bible commentary, you have those same instincts, right? Because in your Bible commentary, what you're trying to do is explain the text so it makes sense. Hence, there are bound to be some kind of overlaps. But if Joseph Smith had borrowed from Adam Clark, there would be direct, recognizable borrowing of distinctive words or phrases, like sore trial, every writing divinely inspired that we've seen already. Instead, we have a few vague, random resemblances out of millions of words. Here's another one. The last enemy that shall be destroyed is death. Notice the italicized words there. In the JST, the last enemy, death, shall be destroyed. Beautiful revision of that verse. Adam Clark says the last enemy shall be counterworked, subverted, or finally overturned. If Joseph Smith had used any distinctive vocabulary like that, maybe you could make an argument that he got some ideas from Adam Clark, but there's nothing like that at all. Instead, we have vague similarities of words and ideas. If Joseph Smith had borrowed from Adam Clark, there would be a clear pattern of borrowing. Borrowed words wouldn't be so hard to find. They wouldn't be so random, and they would be important revisions. So, in summary, the Joseph Smith translation is indeed written, influenced by other written sources, Bible passages, King James Version, the Book of Mormon, and other JST passages. But notice the difference. All of those are scriptural passages where the prophet was inspired or felt free on his own initiative to draw from other revealed sources. But there's no evidence of any connection between Adam Clark's Bible commentary and the Joseph Smith translation, and no evidence that Joseph Smith had ever seen Adam Clark's Bible commentary. Now, is the JST Adam Clark theory an anti-Mormon argument? And the answer to that is no, it's not. It was an attempt to explain some of the content of the JST, though I believe that it was unsuccessful and misguided and not helpful. Professor Wayman's co-author on one of his articles left the church and was heralded by critics of the church, who then adopted the Adam Clark theory as evidence against Joseph Smith's prophetic calling. This is unfortunate, and I have no reason to believe that it reflects the intent, the original intent of this, Professor Wayman or anyone else. But here's something else to consider. We have no record of Joseph Smith ever caring what other religions taught, and we have no record of him turning to others to obtain ideas on doctrinal or scriptural matters. That was just not his style. He was completely confident of his own calling. His editing of the Bible, as well as his use of the Bible passages in his sermons, shows that he believed his own authority even exceeded that of the Bible. Here's something else to think about. Before Joseph Smith started revising the Bible, he'd already translated the Book of Mormon, which teaches the fundamental message of the Joseph Smith translation and a fundamental message of the Old Testament and the New Testament better than the Old Testament and the New Testament do. Also, before arriving in his revision of the Bible to the place where proponents of the Adam Clark theory believe he started using Clark, he had already dramatically changed the nature of the Bible itself, revealing that Adam and Eve were Christians. That changes the Bible in a big way, as well as many of their descendants. He had already revealed the JST's important truths found nowhere else about the nature of God and his work. It does not seem likely to me that someone as confident in his prophetic calling as Joseph Smith was
who had already revised biblical texts so dramatically would be inclined to search for doctrinal suggestions in somebody else's book. Now, in closing, some final passages about the importance of the Joseph Smith translation. The scriptures shall be given, even as they are in mine own bosom, to the salvation of mine own elect. Think of this, brothers and sisters, the words of the Lord himself saying, he's going to give to the prophet the scriptures as they are in God's own bosom to the salvation of his elect. Joseph Smith said that except the church received the fullness of the scriptures, that they would yet fall. And another revelation from the Lord, my servant Joseph is called to do a great work and hath need that he may do the work of translation for the salvation of souls. Thank you very much.

0: Thank you very much. That was quite interesting. I have a few questions here the audience people have sent in. First one, I'll give you a tough one at the very beginning. So, it appears no Joseph Smith translation is found in the book of Esther. Any thoughts on why that might be? It says, it appears no Joseph Smith translation is found in the book of Esther. Do you have any ideas why?
1: I think there are about a dozen books that Joseph Smith didn't revise at all. And he didn't tell us why, and I have no inside information, so I won't tell you why either, even if I knew.
0: So you didn't ask him that?
1: I don't know.
0: Okay, that's fine.
1: By the way, the Book of Esther is a unique book. It doesn't ever mention God in the whole book. And the rabbis struggled with whether that should be included in their Old Testament. So because it has no doctrinal content, doesn't seem that the prophet had a particular interest in it.
0: Okay. One of the questions comes in about the, you know, Joseph Smith's translation is specifically an English translation. And it says, are you aware of any other language translations of the Joseph Smith translation?
1: Yes, the church. So we have in the 2013 edition of the Bible, we have lots and lots of footnotes, JST footnotes, right? We also have a collection of passages in the back that were too big to be put in footnotes. In every language in the world where the church publishes the triple combination, it includes with them the JST excerpts. So because those are longer excerpts, those are not going to be ones that are specific to the English language or the King James translation. And just to give some context, we have altogether in the most recent edition, the 2013 edition of the Bible, we have about 800 JST verses represented. The prophet made revisions in about 3,600 JST or King James Bible verses. And so we clearly have the best stuff. There's no question about that in our footnotes and in the selections that are found in other languages as well.
0: Okay, so the other ones, so you looked at these things and you feel like we have the highest quality excerpts, so there's probably not a need to do everything. Or do you think it would be nice to have all of it for us?
1: Well, last year the BYU Press published the whole JST, and so the whole thing is available now for Latter-day Saints to get. But yeah, Joseph Smith wanted to modernize things, but if you're dealing with the cost of ink and paper, it's clearly that we have the best ones. Now, the 1979 edition of LDS edition of the Bible missed two passages that I always regretted weren't in there. But those were added in the 2013 edition, so I'm satisfied now.
0: You're satisfied. That's good. That is good. Here's a question. If Joseph Smith wanted to modernize the language, and this is going to be a guess on your part, speculation, do you think the church might ever move toward a more modernized version of the Bible? Would that be a good thing or not a good thing?
1: That's not a decision you and I are going to make, is it?
0: Right. But, no, it's not our decision.
1: But I would simply say, I hope so.
0: I hope so, yeah. What do you believe about the theories of the three Gospels being written based on a Q Gospel?
1: Do I have time to explain what Q is?
0: Sure, yeah.
1: So, the common way to understand the creation of Matthew, Mark, and Luke is as follows. Mark wrote his gospel first. It's short and succinct. Matthew wrote his gospel starting with Mark. So Mark is the original draft for the gospel of Matthew. And then Matthew added to that things from his own experience and things that he knew from other sources. And that is probably true. That's probably how it happened. Luke, same thing. Luke starts off with Mark and then added things that he, information that he had available to him. Nothing wrong with that theory at all. The idea of Q is there are a lot of statements of Jesus that Luke and Matthew have in common, suggesting that they both drew from a common source, and that's what Q is called. From a Latter-day Saint perspective, there's absolutely nothing wrong with any of that, and it's probably something like that is how that happened.
0: Okay, this is your final question I have here. Is there any evidence that Joseph Smith favored any one of the four Gospels in his translation?
1: I think so. Just on sheer numbers, the prophet made more changes in Matthew than he did anywhere else. He also made a lot of changes in Luke. Mark's a shorter book to begin with, but I think Matthew was changed more, but I'm sure he liked them all.
0: We really appreciate your time and your thoughts. Thank you so much.
1: Thank you.

answering the difficult and critical questions youth may face that relate to Mormon culture and teachings. This is the Rise Up Podcast, produced by Fair Mormon.

0: When it comes to living our lives, we have a lot of choices placed before us. We have our choice of schools to attend after high school, or even a choice of career path. Spiritually speaking, we have choices to make as well. When viewing the world around him, even Joshua in the Old Testament dealt with this same question. In Joshua chapter 24, verses 14 through 15, he was speaking prior to his death and reflecting on the different choices that he made in his life when he recorded this often quoted passage. "Now therefore fear the Lord and serve him in sincerity and in truth, and put away the gods which your fathers served on the other side of the flood and in Egypt, and serve ye the Lord. And if it seem evil unto you to serve the Lord, choose you this day whom ye will serve, whether the gods which your fathers served that were on the other side of the flood, or the gods of the Amorites in whose land ye dwell. But as for me and my house, we will serve the Lord." When Jesus Christ was ministering personally on the earth, both in the Old World and in the Book of Mormon lands, he made a rather declarative statement that leaves little room for confusion. A statement that invites one who hears it to search their own heart and make an assessment of where they are at in their life. In Luke chapter 16, verse 13, or in 3 Nephi chapter 13, verse 24, we read, "No man can serve two masters, for either he will hate the one and love the other, or else he will hold to the one and despise the other. He cannot serve God and mammon." Now, the Bible dictionary teaches us that the word mammon is an Aramaic word for riches. In other words, the scripture is saying that you can't serve both God and the things of this world. In my time with Fair Mormon, and even some years prior to volunteering, I would come across a variety of people that seemed to struggle with this idea. And when I say struggle, it isn't something that I think they consciously notice. To a certain extent, we all will have times in our life where it seems like we might be serving one God more than another. But there are those who try to serve the Lord without offending the devil. It's a concept that was addressed by Elder James E. Faust at a BYU devotional back in 1994. And I want to share some of his counsel with you, not only because he says it better than I could, but also because it's important to hear the voice of the Lord's chosen apostles. They have been blessed with the ability and spiritual capacity to guide us through some tough questions we might have about how to approach our lives. Here are some highlights from that presentation.
1: In the great universities of the world, one does not often choose to speak of the influence of Satan. Perhaps it is not cool to address this subject, but I choose to do so anyway. Someone said in these few words, "I've heard much about the devil. I've read a great deal about the devil. I've even done business with the devil, but it didn't pay." Your generation lives in a day when many things are measured against the standard of social or political correctness. Today, I challenge that false doctrine of human behavior. The influence of Satan is becoming more acceptable. Elizabeth Barrett Browning said, "The devil is most devilish when respectable." It is not good practice to become intrigued by Satan and his mysteries. No good can come from getting too close to evil. Like playing with fire, it is too easy to get burned. The knowledge of sin tempteth to its commission. The only safe course is to keep well distance from him and from any of his wicked activities or nefarious practices. However, Brigham Young said that it is important to study evil and its consequences. Since Satan is the author of all evil in the world, it would therefore be essential to realize that he is the influence behind the opposition to the work of God. Alma stated the issue succinctly, "For I say unto you that whatsoever is good cometh from God, and whatsoever is evil cometh from the devil." My principal reason for choosing this subject is to help young people by warning them, as Paul said, lest Satan should get an advantage of us. For we are not ignorant of his devices. We hope that young people, unfamiliar with the sophistries of the world, can keep themselves free of Satan's enticements and deceitful ways. I owe my text to Elder Marion G. Romney, who at a BYU devotional in 1955 stated, "Now there are those among us who are trying to serve the Lord without offending the devil." This is a contradiction of terms. President Romney goes on, "Must the choice lie irrevocably between peace on one hand obtained by compliance with the gospel of Jesus Christ as restored through the prophet Joseph Smith and contention and war on the other hand?" Yogi Berra is reported to have said, "If you come to the fork of a road, take it." But it doesn't work that way. The Savior said, "No man can serve two masters, for either he will hate one and love the other, or else he will hold to the one and despise the other. You cannot serve God and mammon." Today, many of us are trying to serve two masters, the Lord, our own selfish interests, without offending the devil. The influence of God, our eternal Father, urges us, pleads us, inspires us to follow him. In contrast, the power of Satan urges us to disbelieve and disregard God's commandments. President Romney continues, "The consequences of mortal man's choices are of an all or nothing sort. There is no way to escape the influence of these opposing forces. Inevitably, he is led by one or the other. His God-giving moral agency gives him the power and option to choose. But choose he must, nor can he serve both of them at the same time. For as Jesus said, no man can serve two masters. You cannot serve God and mammon."
0: Here then is the challenge. In what issues do we see this riding the line, or trying to serve the Lord without offending the devil? One current issue that is causing some discord, or one where one may feel that is walking the line, is the issue of homosexuality or gay marriage. Elder Faust addresses this issue in this way.
1: "The church's stand on homosexual relations provide another arena where we offend the devil. I expect that the statement of the First Presidency in the Quorum of the 12 Apostles against homosexual marriages will continue to be assaulted. Satan is only interested in our misery, which he promotes by trying to persuade men and women to act contrary to God's plan. One way he does this is by encouraging the inappropriate use of the sacred creative powers. A bona fide marriage is one between a man and a woman solemnized by proper legal or ecclesiastical authority. Only sexual relations between husband and wife within the bonds of marriage are acceptable before the Lord. Any alternatives to the legal and loving marriage between a man and a woman are helping to unravel the fabric of human society. I am sure this is pleasing to the devil. The fabric I refer to is the family. These so-called alternative lifestyles must not be accepted as right, because they frustrate God's commandment for a life-giving union of male and female within a legal marriage, as stated by Genesis. I suggest that the devil takes some delight every time a home is broken up. even where there is no parent to blame. This is especially so where there are children involved. The physical and spiritual neglect of children is one of the spawning grounds for so many of the social ills of the world.
0: Sometimes these issues are not so charged. Sometimes these issues involve matters of temptations and personal conduct and not necessarily social issues. So Elder Faust continues with this counsel.
1: I now turn to milder ways of not offending the devil. Nephi has given to us the pattern or formula by which Satan operates. Others will he pacify and lull them away into carnal security. And they will say, all is well in Zion, yea, Zion prospereth, all is well. And thus the devil cheateth their souls and leadeth them carefully down to hell. And behold, others he flattereth away and telleth them, there is no hell. And he saith unto them, I am no devil, for there is none. And thus he whispereth in their ears until he grasps them with his awful chains, from whence there is no deliverance. C.S. Lewis gave us a keen insight into devilish tactics. In a fictional letter, the master devil, Screwtape, instructs the apprentice devil, Wormwood, who is in training to become a more experienced devil. You will say that these are very small sins, and doubtless, like all young tempters, you are anxious to be able to report spectacular wickedness. It does not matter how small the sins are, provided that their accumulated effect is to edge the man away from the light and out into nothing. Indeed, the safest road to hell is the gradual one, the gentle slope, the soft underfoot, without sudden turnings, without milestones, without signposts. End of quote. The so-called small sins include the challenge to the sin laws, which seek to control forms of gambling, alcohol, and drug consumption. Some who wish to appear broad-minded say, under the guise of not imposing their religious beliefs, say, I don't drink or gamble, but I don't think we ought to have any laws to control others that wish to. This completely ignores the health and social cost to society of these vices. They foolishly argue that laws cannot control human behavior. My long legal career has led me to conclude that all criminal laws have a moral basis. I now come to some even milder forms of trying to serve the Lord without offending the devil. Having a temple recommend and not using it seems mild enough. However, if we live close to a temple, perhaps having a temple recommend but not using it may not offend the devil. Satan is offended when we use that recommend, going to the temple to partake of the spiritual protection it affords. How often do we plan to go to the temple only to have all kinds of hindrances arise to stop us from going? The devil has always been offended by our temple worship.
0: I want to add my own voice to the principle and importance of temple work as a way to help protect us even from our own desires that might not fall in line with God's principles. You see, when one spends time on the internet or in reading material that some would call anti-Mormon, or even material that is critical of the church, the leaders of the church, or otherwise, it can take a toll on our spiritual immune systems. It starts to wear people down and bring a sort of unhappiness into their lives that slowly creeps in, poisoning that spirit of peace. It's the power of the temple and temple service that can cast aside that anger and helps us to find a place for the peace that comes from feeling close to the Lord. Now, Elder Faust concludes,
1: I wonder how much we offend Satan if the proclamation of our faith is limited only to the great humanitarian work this church does throughout the world, or our beautiful buildings, or this great university, marvelous as these activities are. When we preach the gospel of social justice, no doubt the devil is not troubled. But I believe the devil is terribly offended when we boldly declare by personal testimony that Joseph Smith was a prophet of God and that he saw the Father and the Son. When we preach that the Book of Mormon is another witness for Christ, when we declare that there has been a restoration of the fullness of the gospel in its simplicity and power, in order to fulfill the great plan of happiness. We challenge the powers of darkness when we speak of the perfect life of the Savior and of his sublime work for all mankind through the atonement. This supernal gift permits us, through repentance, to break away from Satan's grasping tentacles. We need not become paralyzed with fear of Satan's power. He can have no power over us unless we permit it. He is really a coward. And if we stand firm, he will retreat. The Apostle James counseled, submit yourselves therefore to God, resist the devil, and he will flee from you. And Nephi states that he hath no power over the hearts of people who are righteous. Satan has had great success with this gullible generation. As a consequence, literally hosts of people have been victimized by him and his angels. However, there is an ample shield against the power of Lucifer and his hosts. This protection lies in the spirit of discernment through the gift of the Holy Ghost. This gift comes undeviatingly by personal revelation to those who strive to obey the commandments of the Lord and to follow the counsel of the living prophets. I emphasize that fasting and prayer is a great way to receive the moral and spiritual strength to resist the temptations of Satan. But you may say, this is hard and unpleasant. I commend to you the example of the Savior. He went into the desert where he fasted and prayed to prepare himself spiritually for his ministry. His temptation by the devil was great, but through the purification of his spirit, he was able to triumph over all evil. I testify that there are forces which will save us from an ever-increasing lying, disorder, violence, chaos, destruction, misery, and deceit that are upon the earth. Those saving forces are the everlasting principles, covenants, and ordinances of the eternal gospel of the Lord Jesus Christ. These same principles, covenants, and ordinances are coupled with the rights and powers of the priesthood of Almighty God. We of this church are the possessors and custodians of these commanding powers, which can and do roll back much of the power of Satan on the earth. We believe and hold that these mighty forces are in trust for all who have died, for all who are now living, and for the yet unborn. I pray that we will dedicate our lives to serving the Lord and not worry about offending the devil. I also pray that through the spreading of righteousness, the evil hands of the destroyer might be stayed, and that he might be not permitted to curse the whole earth. I also pray that God will overlook our weakness, our frailties, and our many shortcomings, and generously forgive us of our misdeeds. I further pray that he will bring solace to the suffering, comfort to those who grieve, and peace to the brokenhearted. And I leave this witness and testimony and blessing with you. In the name of the Lord Jesus Christ, amen.
0: 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Tune in each week for another episode of Rise Up. 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

0: We are really excited with our lineup today. Our first speaker is going to be Lynn Wilson. And again, I'm going to say the same thing I said to everyone yesterday. She has an impressive biography or bio. Please look at your book in the back and you can see what it says about that. I'm just going to turn the time immediately over to Lynn Wilson.
1: Your 5 minutes was 10 minutes.
0: Sorry.
1: That's okay. Thanks.
0: Take whatever time you need.
1: No, I'll do it fast. I'm a fast talker. Unbidden and unannounced, on November 29th, 1839, Joseph Smith walked up to the White House on Pennsylvania Avenue and requested an audience with President Martin Van Buren. He had traveled over 1,000 miles in order to seek federal assistance in regaining lands and properties and monies that had been lost in Missouri after failing in federal and local courts. Joseph Smith walked in, and it became a defining moment in his life, in the life of pneumatology, and in the life of the church. He was also shortly escorted out, as Martin Van Buren said, "Your cause is just, but I can do nothing for you." As Joseph left, President Van Buren asked him, "What's the difference between your churches and others?" A week later, Joseph wrote to his brother Hiram that they differed in the mode of baptism and in the gift of the Holy Ghost by the laying on of hands. And then he added this last sentence by way of additional understanding. "We considered that all other considerations were contained in the gift of the Holy Ghost." Joseph's response to Van Buren and Hiram begs for a serious analysis. Joseph's understanding of the Spirit compared to other 19th century religions and their biblical interpretations has never taken place. But Joseph's thoughts on the Holy Ghost appear to fall within mainstream enthusiastic outbursts of the Second Great Awakening. But I have found that they make an abrupt and radical departure from the teachings of his day. Many historians interpret Joseph's claim to revelation as a creative response to the enthusiastic outbursts of the Second Great Awakening in upstate New York. But were Joseph's ideas entirely a product of his environment? Was his doctrine developed in reaction to his culture? Was his interpretation of the Spirit from the Bible constant with his fellow clerics? Focused research suggests not. And up to this point, academic literature has not compared Joseph Smith's understanding of the gift of the Holy Ghost with those of his colleagues. But after 10,000 hours, I'd like to condense that now down for you into the next 45 minutes to discuss the nuanced difference of Joseph. Equally as important as Joseph's identifying the key role of the Spirit to President Martin Van Buren, 19th century Americans also frequently discussed pneumatology. In fact, revelation, the depravity of man, and the Trinity were the three most famous topics used in sermons in the first half of the 19th century amongst theologians, preachers, ministers, and newspaper articles. All three of these deal with pneumatology, or the study of the Holy Spirit. The first two with the Spirit's work of inspiration and regeneration, and the latter with the Spirit's identity of the Godhead. Joseph added significantly to this discussion on these subjects, but unfortunately, unless you take a careful look, many miss the point that Joseph's views include nuanced differences of the Holy Spirit. So I hope to fill this gap this morning with a systematic documented analysis of the Holy Spirit in antebellum America. So this morning, I'd like to first start out by looking at how Joseph contrasts with his colleagues in both at the Trinity, the Spirit in relationship to Scripture, the Spirit in relationship to the gifts, and the Spirit in relationship to election. And then the second half, which is really the fun part, I want to talk about how Joseph's writing compare with the King James Version in numbers, names, and details. Starting off with the Trinity. The majority of American Christians in 1800 believed in the Trinity. They passionately defended their views and ideology in the Trinity from attacks by the deists and the Unitarians. One of the most articulate guardians of the Trinity in the from 1822 to 1878 was the Reformed Christian Charles Hodge, who was president of Princeton University, which was known as the citadel of Reformed or Calvinism. He clung to creedal vocabulary, and he said, "The Spirit is the same in substance and equal in power and glory to the Father and the Son. When we consider the incomprehensible nature of the Godhead and the mysterious character of the Trinity, the exceeding complexity and difficulty of the problem, we must refer to the church creeds on the subject." Whether or not a person had been reading the creeds in the early 19th century of Joseph's era, the doctrine of the Trinity had been so indoctrinated that as they read the Bible, they interpreted it from the perspective of the Trinity. Biblical purists, though, like Alexander Campbell, refused any word that did not exist in the Bible initially. And so he stated, "The word Trinity is unauthorized in a Babylonian phraseology." I don't know if you knew this, but he's Irish. So whenever you hear that accent, it's Alexander Campbell. However, I think his difference was really one of semantics, because even though he denounces the word Trinity as Babylonian, in his second article of faith, he stated, "I believe in one God as manifested," Irish accent. "I believe in one God as manifested in the Father, the Son, and the Holy Ghost, and are therefore one in power, nature, and volition." Other theologians on the fringes of Christianity from Harvard, such as Unitarian William Channing, went so far as to attack Trinitarian doctrine and even the divinity of Jesus. Mother Ann Lee questioned the gender of God, and many taught of the disunity or problems with the Trinity, but no one went as far as Joseph Smith in describing the Godhead. The prophet Joseph totally rejected the philosophy of the Trinity, and nowhere in his personal sermons or writings or history did he mention the word or support its ideology. By the way, Brigham mentions the word Trinity once, but Joseph never did. He never debated the traditional question of filioque. He probably didn't even know of the debate over the mysterious character and the source of the Trinity. He broke away from Trinitarian doctrine beginning in his teens at his first vision, where he changed his views on the Godhead. And many Christians joined him in believing that Jesus was the literal offspring of God the Father. But he alone taught that the Father and the Son were resurrected, glorifying beings, purified and separate men of holiness with the bodies of flesh and bones who were completely unified in purpose to exalt humanity. He alone diverged even more dramatically from mainstream by teaching that someday the Holy Ghost would have a body as Jesus did. According to notes taken by his scribe, Joseph preached, "The Holy Ghost is yet a spiritual body and is waiting to take upon himself a body as the Savior did, or as God did, or the gods before them took bodies." Joseph's followers, who shared his theological and eternal spirit, accepted his idea as a logical outgrowth of Joseph's doctrine of eternal progression. As we looked at the Spirit's influence on the scripture, American Protestants held the Bible as their most sacred document in the world and the centerpiece of their faith. Most held it as inspired, as literally from the Spirit, as the source of their authority if they were a Protestant, and the endowment of their power. Christians felt that the words from the Bible were entirely God-given and the only infallible rule of faith and practice. Most Protestant preachers turned to the Bible to separate truth from error, and biblical words became their reassurance of their preaching and their guiding in their living. The Bible offered them a link to the covenant, and the Bible was also provided their potential unity among Christianity. However, Alexander Campbell spoke for many of them when he said, "The Bible alone speaks the words of inspiration. No other book, however high it has been lauded, and many mighty works of genius, bears upon it the pages of impressions of the Mighty One. No other book, ancient or modern, whether its pretensions may behold such sway over the minds of men as the inspired volume." Now, if you look at the date on that one, you can see this is written post Book of Mormon, and as we know, he became quite a verbal one who opposed the Book of Mormon. I wonder if this statement is in reaction to that. Of all the uproar that accompanied Joseph Smith's claim as a new prophet and bringing forth a new church. The thing that was most offensive to our Protestant neighbors was the claim of bringing forth another book of scripture equal in authority to the Bible. Religious Americans saw this threat now as scriptures as endangering the Bible's sanctity and inerrancy. But interestingly, just days after the announcement of the publication of the Book of Mormon, the newspapers began printing, "The Book of Mormon is blasphemy. It has been placed in our hands, a viler imposition, and never was practiced. It's an evidence of a fraud and blasphemy and credulity and shocking to both Christians and moralists." Joseph Smith and his new scripture were seen as other frauds in a long line of fanaticisms from the Second Great Awakening. Simply stated, Joseph did not fit in. Many Christians who started their own denominations in the 19th century, but no one claimed that their revelations of new scripture came from the Spirit and were equal in authority and more accurate than the Bible. It's interesting to look at Joseph's standing on the gifts of the Spirit versus other Christians documented on how they preferred the fruits of the Spirit. As you know, the Second Great Awakening was riddled with controversy over these gifts. Some congregations denounced all extraordinary gifts of the Spirit, while others experimented with superlative manifestations at a new level. From healing and prophesying to screaming and barking, we find many examples of these bizarre behaviors coming out of revivals and camp meetings. There's one fabulous documentation by a well-known Methodist whose autobiography stated this. Okay, he's from Kentucky, so I'll try my Kentucky accent. "A new exercise broke out among those among us called the jerks, which was overwhelming in its effect upon the bodies." Okay, I have to laugh because I've never had to use glasses to read before, and I team teach with Steve Young and Gospel Doctrine. We're the same age, and about 5 years ago, Steve started going like this with his text, and he said, "Give me a break, I can't believe this," you know, and here I'm having a hard time reading my text today for the first time. I'm really sorry. I'll keep going. I'm just feeling like Steve Young up here. No matter whether they were saints or sinners, they'd be taken under a warm song and a sermon and seized with convulsive jerking all over, which they could not by any possibility avoid. And the more they resisted, the more they jerked. If they would not strive against it and pray in good earnest, the jerking would usually abate. And I see more than 500 persons jerking at one time in my large congregations. I always looked upon the jerks as the judgment sent from God. First, to bring sinners to repentance, and second, to show professors that God could work with or without means to the glory of his grace and the salvation of the world." In addition to physical manifestations of the Spirit, the Second Great Awakening also boasted of rich visionary experiences, and I personally feel that Charles Finney and Erastus Bronson share many parallels in their recounting of their first visions, as does our prophet Joseph. However, other examples are completely fraudulent, such as my favorite, Crazy Lorenzo Dow, whom my husband is named after. Brigham Young's brother is named Lorenzo Dow, and every family since then has had every generation a Dow named after this crazy Dow. And he's a Vermont fellow, so you know that all the bad guys live in Vermont. All the crazy folks live up in Vermont at the time. And he called a camp meeting together, and he hired a little African named Gabriel, a slave boy, to climb up to this tree and handed him a bugle. And he said, "When I say, blow, Gabriel, blow, you just wail on that horn." And he begins preaching, and he says, "Blow, Gabriel, blow." The boy starts blowing, and he quotes, "Amid howls of fear and screams for mercy, the congregation went down." Similar fabricated and dubious claims of communication from the Spirit filled the 19th century histories. I don't know how many of you are familiar with these two books, but Susan Juster has found more than 300 prophets in the Second Great Awakening that claimed to be called of God to be a prophet. And Lee Schmidt does a fabulous job out of Harvard Press, or was he Yale Press? Anyway, it's called Hearing Things, where he documents people who had heard voices of God and felt called to the ministry. However, wary ministers were very concerned about these satanic experimentations. And to safeguard against the bizarre gifts of the Spirit, Christians from this era encouraged the more temperate fruits of the Spirit. Instead of looking at healings and miracles, they looked at peace and joy and love. Even Charles Finney, the very most influential revivalist in the 19th century, would not claim influential revivalist in the

gives the Spirit to the Mormons, not the Baptists or the Methodists. In an attempt to restrain the fabricated religious experiences of Mother Mormon American preachers in the Enlightenment, there was always this need for reason. And yet, the Mormons did not quite fit in. As we look back at the first Great Awakening, in the father of American theology, Jonathan Edwards also began speaking against supernatural, miraculous claims. Then a century later, as we go back to Princeton, Charles Hodge says, "Modern prelates do not claim to possess any of those dramatic gifts, nor do they pretend their credentials, which authenticated the mission of the apostles of Christ." Most Christians agreed that the gifts of the Spirit evidenced in the New Testament apostles' sacred mission. And Alexander Campbell was among them. "The Holy Spirit was communicated by the apostles' hands. Consequently, when the apostles all died, these gifts were no longer conferred." When Joseph Smith asked others to use the same benchmark to measure his mission, he was seen as a fraud. But he stated, "We believe in the gift of the Holy Ghost as being enjoyed as much now as it was in the apostles' days." He did not share the same restraints of the extraordinary gifts of the Spirit. In fact, in 1831, shortly after moving to Kirtland, he received a revelation on the gifts of the Spirit known today as Section 46, which is very interesting to me because we already had the addition of Moroni 10 list of the gifts of the Spirit in conjunction with 1 Corinthians. And so why do we need another one? And then even more emphasized to complete the entire standard works, he included it in one of his articles of faith. But interestingly, as you count out the words and look at the distribution of Section 46, in Joseph's revelation there, the gifts of the Spirit are twice as long as those mentioned in Moroni and 1 Corinthians, word by word. And another thing that I think is fascinating, as you look at the Section 46, five times the Lord tells Joseph, the gifts of the Spirit are only to be used to build his kingdom and to bless other people. That anytime you try to use a gift of the Spirit for self-aggrandizement, it will not work from the Lord's workings. They are only to be used to bless others. As Joseph straddled these two camps, on March 27, 1836, at the dedication of the Kirtland Temple, he gave the saints instructions in relation to the spirit of prophecy and called the congregation to speak and not to fear to prophesy. "Do not quench the spirit, for the first one that opens his mouth shall receive the spirit of prophecy." Well, on this occasion, he preached caution, but other times warned the saints of satanic deception. "Every spirit or vision or singing is not of God. The devil is an orator, and he is powerful. The gift of discerning of spirits will give the presiding elder, and pray for him that he may have this gift. Speak not in the gift of tongues without understanding it or without an interpreter. The devil can speak in tongues." One of his closest companions, his cousin George A. Smith, said that Joseph Smith had taught that there was no point upon which the prophet Joseph dwelt more than the discerning of spirits. Joseph straddled these two camps of enthusiastically embracing the gifts of the Spirit and yet denouncing dramatic displays at revivals as false spirits. Many joined the fray of assailing fanatical, diabolical Mormons in their claim to practice the gifts of the Spirit. And I was fascinated to read back in Peter Cartwright's autobiography, he has this marvelous section on Joseph Smith and talking to him in Springfield, Illinois. Now, we know that Joseph often went to Springfield, Illinois, usually on charges where he had to go before the courts. But he never said that one time on one of these trips, I met up with this famous Methodist, Peter Cartwright. But Peter Cartwright goes ahead and gives this wonderful story about this conversation with Joseph. And Peter says that Joseph told him, or asked him, invited him, "Now go with me to Nauvoo, and I will show you many living witnesses that testify that the saints, that they were cured of blindness and lameness and deafness and dumbness, that the diseases of human flesh that are heir to. And I will show you that we have the gift of tongues and the Spirit can drink any deadly poison, and it won't hurt us." So this is what he says Joseph said about the Mormons. But then Peter Cartwright
answers in his own voice of what he told Joseph. And this is what he said.

0: Yes, said I, Uncle Joe, but my Bible tells me that the bloody and the deceitful man shall not live out half his days. And I expect the Lord will send the devil after you some of these days and will take you out of the way. However, Joseph Smith did not ever step down from his stance on the gifts of the Spirit, as we see them in all four of the standard works. Number four, election versus the sealing of the Holy Spirit of the promise. Most of the Reformed theology is based on the Westminster Confession. And the Westminster Confession establishes the doctrine of election as predestination. It reads, "All those whom God hath predestined unto these earlies, unto those only is he pleased, and his appointed and accepted time, effectually to call by the word of the Spirit out of the state of sin and death. This effectual call is of God's free and special grace alone, not from anything at all foreseen in man, who is altogether passive therein, until being quickened and renewed by the Holy Spirit." Reformed Christians felt that the doctrine of election supported God's omnipotence by asserting that mortals are absolutely dependent on the divine person who gives or withholds his influence at will. Rooted in the doctrine of the depravity of man, the doctrine of election was taught at the time of Augustine, and it emphasized again by Calvin that election was entirely independent of any human behavior. God chose who he would save, regardless of what the mortal did. However, in the 19th century, Americans' growing democratic values of self-initiation and egalitarianism challenged this old-school theology to the degree that by the 19th century, election was losing favor in America, and Arminianism thought rejected this doctrine. Methodists voted to allow the sinners the right to Jesus' saving grace. And restorationalists, like the Disciples of Christ, joined the Arminian camp, although they disagreed with the Methodist timing of the Spirit. Charles Finney tried to denounce the doctrine of predestined election as hindering Christians from actively searching and seeking for God's blessings. He said, "It is altogether voluntary, and therefore the Spirit's influences are those of teaching, persuading, convincing, and of course a moral influence as opposed to a physical influence," because he didn't want any jerking or barking or anything like that. Thus, the theological pendulum swung from one extreme to the other on the Spirit's regeneration or election. Joseph Smith's doctrine on election rested in the middle of this theological schism. Unlike those Calvinists who believed that unconditional election was nothing unconditional, there was nothing unconditional about Joseph's perspective. Different than Wellesley and the Methodists, Joseph believed that one's election did depend on the Spirit's sealing ordinances in order to achieve one's exaltation. Joseph stated, "The doctrine of election that the Presbyterians and Methodists have quarreled so much about, once in grace, always in grace, or falling away from grace, I will say a word. They are both wrong. The truth takes the road between them. The doctrine and of the scriptures and the spirit of Elijah would show that both faults take a road between them. From according to the scriptures, if a man has received the good word of God and tasted the power of the word to come, if they shall fall away, it is impossible to renew them again, seeing that the crucified Son of God afresh and put them in an open shame. So there is a possibility of falling away, and you could not be renewed again, and the power of Elijah cannot seal against his sin, for this is a reserved and made in the seals and powers of the priesthood." Joseph agreed with Philippians chapter 2, verse 12, that only those who worked out, quote, "their own salvation with fear and trembling," unquote, could be saved by the Holy Spirit. Joseph was intrigued with the phrase, "the Holy Spirit of promise," as it could seal God's elect. In a revelation that we now refer to as section 76, the Lord told him, quote, "All those and who overcomes by faith and are sealed by the Holy Spirit of promise, which the Father sheds forth upon all those who are just and true," unquote. Within the next decade, Joseph received six other revelations that also dealt with this unique doctrine and elaborated on it in at least six sermons of the Holy Spirit of promise. When he spoke of the Holy Spirit of promise, he referred to a special Melchizedek priesthood blessing that it eternally sealed ordinances and covenants. The Doctrine and Covenants describes the Holy Spirit of promise as performing two levels of sealings, one temporary, the other permanent. Temporarily, it ratified and authorized ordinances performed by those with authority that would seal them, but it could be removed if the recipient broke his or her covenant. The temporary seal of baptism or any other ordinance was binding on earth as it is in heaven only if the person involved maintained a repentant heart. Whereas permanently, the Holy Spirit of promise was sealed to one after they met all the trials of life needed to prove their complete obedience to God in the highest heaven. In this sense, the Holy Spirit of promise guaranteed a man's or woman's calling and election. Although the word comes in the Bible, in the book of Ephesians, chapter 1, verse 13, other biblical scholars, Methodist preachers, Presbyterians, everyone else who used it, I found hundreds of people who used the phrase, but they all used it to mean the promise that the Spirit would come on the day of Pentecost, never as Joseph did. Herein lies one of the problems that has led historians to place Joseph as a product of his environment. He uses the same biblical vocabulary that his peers do, but his definitions were quite unique, especially in these pneumatological matters. Rather than categorize Joseph Smith with his contemporaries in the 19th century, one best understands the prophet's pneumatology when we compare it to the Bible. So now we'll begin the second half, where we look focused just on Joseph's writings, sacred writings, compared to his biblical writings. And we'll do this by looking at, notwithstanding Joseph's ideas that the Spirit were unconventional, he assertedly and taught that his teachings were grounded in the same doctrine that the Bible contained. January 1836, Joseph stated, when a visitor asked him how his teachings differed from the other Christian denominations, "We believe the Bible and they do not." He complained that other ministers construed the Bible through philosophical and traditional interpretations, not as the apostolic church intended. Yet, Joseph never asserted that his doctrines or his scripture were products of the Bible. Harmony and source are different things. Joseph maintained that the Spirit of the Lord taught him and that his sacred writings came through revelation and Bible study and questions. The latter practice kept Joseph's vocabulary in accord with the biblical vocabulary, while building on the biblical meanings as he increased in numbers, names, and details. So let's first look at numbers. And this is where the fun really begins. I just love this one. As we look at the total word count of the Bible, you can see on these slides that the Book of Mormon is just under half the size, or not the Book of Mormon, excuse me, the Book of Mormon, the Doctrine and Covenants, Joseph's inspired writings, are just under half the size of the Bible. And yet as we look at the number of times that words regarding the Spirit are mentioned, we find 217 more uses in Joseph's sacred writings than we do in the Bible. This is just fascinating. So I want to show you in a little more detail, and I'm sorry this is hard to read. If you want to go outside, BYU Studies has published sort of a Reader's Digest version of my dissertation, which is out there at the BYU Studies table. And this chart is there if you want to study it in a little more detail. But I took words that related to the Spirit, such as Holy Ghost or Comforter, anything that has to do with baptism by fire, and then I totaled them up. And as you look at the Book of Mormon, the Doctrine and Covenants, the Old Testament, the New Testament, and then the biblical totals, you see that the New Testament has far more than the Old Testament. This is very appropriate. Christians call the dispensation in the New Testament of the Apostle Church, they call it the dispensation of the Spirit. Anytime you're talking about the epistles in the New Testament, with a Christian congregation, you refer to that as the dispensation of the Spirit. So I'm not surprised to see this high propensity of the New Testament, because the Book of Mormon is supposed to be set for a significant portion of the book in an Old Testament setting. But the one that is so exciting to me is the Doctrine and Covenants, where it has 63% more references to the Spirit than even the New Testament, which tells me that one of the major focuses in the Restoration was the emphasis on the Spirit. If you look at all these words, not just the Spirit, but all of them together, the Book of Mormon and the Doctrine and Covenants have 3.5 times more references than the Bible. And the Book of Mormon includes, in all 15 books, references to the Spirit. In the Doctrine and Covenants, 77, and this should read 133. There's only 133 sections attributed to Joseph Smith or his acceptance of them after other people wrote them. But 77 of those refer to the reference of the Spirit. But in the Old Testament, only 29 of the 39 books refer to the Spirit, and we're not surprised that the two books that have the most references to the Spirit are the books of Isaiah and Zacharias. Zacharias. And in the New Testament, 24 of the 27 books refer to the Spirit. As we look at names, this is just fascinating to me. Usually the Bible prefers short titles like the Holy Spirit or the Holy Ghost. But when we look at the Book of Mormon, and the Doctrine and Covenants, they prefer these longer titles that tell us information about the Spirit. They're 3 to 5 word titles. The one that's most commonly referenced in the Bible is the Spirit of the Lord. And then one time in the Book of Mormon, that's augmented to say the Spirit of the Lord, omnipotent. And as you can see, it's mentioned 26 times in the Old Testament. This is really the favorite way of referring to the Spirit of God. And in the New Testament, only 5 times. It's not a New Testament phrase. It belongs in the Old Testament. And a whopping 40 times in the Book of Mormon. This to me is fascinating because when I was counting up these numbers, just doing some simple math and statistics, I realized that the Book of Mormon claims to be an Old Testament text. It belongs in an Old Testament genre. And what do we see? The same references to the Spirit belong as an Old Testament text. We see a little bit of this, I don't have the Doctrine and Covenants one here. That's fine. You get this part. We see a little bit of this also in the Spirit of God, which is a New Testament phrase for the Spirit, in addition to the Holy Spirit. As you can see, they're a little more equal here in the Old Testament, New Testament. But again, the Book of Mormon just explodes with a book that's a third the size of the Bible and almost the same references. The Spirit of Revelation, though, is unique to Joseph. This is not a biblical phrase, and we see many of these phrases in the sacred writings that comes out of Joseph's vocabulary that he then incorporates into his own sermons and writings, as we find in the history of the church. The same thing with voice of the Spirit, which I think is fascinating, because as you go and you read these statements on what the voice of the Spirit meant to Joseph, you see these general statements where it's just someone's, the voice of the Spirit came to us. But then there are specific things, and he said, if you will listen, you will hear the voice of the Spirit. And we can see how the Lord used these phrases for Joseph. Oh, this one is absolutely fascinating. I love this one. If you look just for the phrase, the power of the Holy Ghost, you find it once in the New Testament. However, the Book of Mormon just explodes with this, and if you use the power of the Spirit and the Spirit of power, you see 29 references or 30 references in Joseph's vocabulary as part of the way. And if you just link, so I say, okay, so the Bible doesn't like to use this little title. How about if they're just linking power and the Spirit? How many times do I just see them in the same verse or the same 2 or 3 verses where the Spirit is equated with power? And I found 10 of these links where the Spirit's equated with power. But when you look at the Book of Mormon, 57 times the Spirit is linked with power. And then this one was even more significant. The Doctrine and Covenants, a third the size of the Book of Mormon, has 1.5 times the numbers, or 26 times the references of Spirit with power. Certainly in the Restoration, Joseph wanted this message of power to be affiliated with the Bible. I mean, power to be affiliated with the Spirit. Here's one that's referenced in the Bible, Spirit of Prophecy. It's referenced, I think, in the Book of Revelation, chapter 19. And yet we find Spirit of Prophecy in the Book of Mormon. And if you add even Spirit of... Oh, I already did that one. Never mind. Okay. In the history of the church, there's a whole bunch of wonderful references. 4 of those references came when Joseph was in Springfield, Illinois, one time, defending himself at a court of law there. And he stated, to help us understand, what did Joseph mean by this word? What did he mean by the Spirit of Prophecy? And he tells us. He mentions it 4 times in this little talk here. If any person should ask me if I were a prophet, I should not deny it, as it would give me a lie. For according to John, the testimony of Jesus is the Spirit of Prophecy. Therefore, if I possess to be a witness or a teacher and have not the Spirit of Prophecy, which is a testimony of Jesus, I must be a false witness. But if I be a true teacher and witness, I must possess the Spirit of Prophecy. And that constitutes a prophet. And any man who denies the Spirit of Prophecy as a prophet is a liar. Filled with the Spirit. This is interesting. The Old Testament and the Doctrine and Covenants use it as one who can speak with the Lord. But the New Testament uses it in the book of Ephesians to juxtapose someone who is drunk with someone who is filled with the Spirit of the Lord. But the Book of Mormon uses this in a beautiful manner to describe what it meant to be filled with the Spirit. And I just wanted to read some of these to you. It's absolutely lovely. This one's from Nephi. When a recipient begins to prophesy, and from Mosiah, when they come forth rejoicing, or from Alma, when they're filled with the Spirit, Ammon knows the thoughts of the king. Elsewhere, the Spirit works powerfully on those called to repent so that they can experience the physical signs. Quote, my father did speak with power, being filled with the Spirit, until their frames did shake from within him. With an entire group receives an outpouring of the Spirit in 3 Nephi, it's described, behold, they were filled with the Spirit. They did cry out with one voice and gave glory to Jesus. So these phrases, by looking at how Joseph was inspired to use them, we can get a feel for what he meant by them, and we can get a better understanding of what he wanted us to strive for in the Spirit in this dispensation. The biblical phrases reiterate that 4 times in Joseph's handwriting or personal journal, but 5 more times in the history of the church. The first entry from 1836 offers a feel just for what he meant by being filled with the Spirit when Joseph said, President Zebedee Coltrane, one of the 7, saw in vision of the Lord of hosts, and the others were filled with the Spirit, spake with tongues, and prophesied. This was a time of rejoicing, long to be remembered. Praise be the Lord. Being filled with the Spirit to Joseph carried implications often associated with the gifts of the Spirit. The last one I want to look at is the Spirit of baptism. Now, the Bible does not use this phrase, baptized by Spirit or baptized by fire, but the Bible does associate the Spirit with baptism in both Luke and Matthew when they refer to the baptism of the Savior. So as I look at these links, not in the same phrase, but just linking fire and baptism, we look at Joseph Smith's inspired writings, there are 16, and in the New Testament, there are 2. And then even just looking at Spirit being joined with baptism, if you look at the New Testament, we then see 13. But in Joseph's inspired writings, as you can see, there are 40 there that link it. Just a fascinating number. I don't know if I've got time for details. Since the announcements took 10 minutes of my time, I'm wondering if I should stop to have questions or should I finish this detail one? I don't know. I didn't see anybody walking around for questions. Okay, I'll finish. Okay. The very first reference that Joseph received on this that mentioned the word Spirit in a revelation is now recorded in the Doctrine and Covenants from March of 1829. And in here he stated, behold, this is the letter to Martin Harris, when Martin's trying to decide, you know, should I put my farm on mortgage and should I give you $50 and what should I do and all that stuff. Behold, whosoever believeth on my words, them will I visit with the manifestations of my Spirit. And they shall be born of me, even of water and the Spirit. What does this sound like to you guys? Where do you hear this from in the Bible? Doesn't it sound like John 3 and 5? Except a man be born of the water and the Spirit, he cannot enter the kingdom of heaven. But the fascinating thing to me here is Nicodemus is left questioning. And the vague reference does not help him understand. But as we look at Joseph's detailed, the Spirit is told that if you can believe, then the Spirit will manifest you. It's almost like Joseph Smith's scriptures give you a how-to approach the Spirit. As you look at the first 10 references on the Spirit, they're right there at the very beginning before the organization of the church, chapter section 5, section 6, section 8, section 9, section 11, all have a how to receive the Spirit, as if there's a handbook here. And the rules of the Spirit for this baptism by fire are very thorough as we look at Joseph's writings. And in Joseph's writings, they explain why you need the Spirit, why and how you enter into these things. And it's because you need a cleansing. The baptism of the Spirit is the cleansing part of it. And 2 Nephi does a beautiful job of explaining this, but let's just run down to the very bottom for the sake of time. Then cometh the baptism of fire and of the Holy Ghost, that they can speak with tongues and angels, they can shout in the presence of the Holy One of Israel, and then cometh the remission of their sins by fire and the Holy Ghost. In Joseph's mind, that is when the most important part came. As you know, at the organization of the church in April 6th, 1830, Joseph referred to the gift and power of the Holy Ghost as an endowment that followed baptism. The key region of the baptism was the apostolic authority which he received by the laying on of hands. And the first people that received the gift of the Holy Ghost were those who received it there at the organization of the church. Joseph taught the imperative need for baptism, both of water and of fire. At this wonderful extemporaneous sermon that he gave on July 9th, as recorded by his scribes, he stated, "So we all agree with other Christian denominations that they all preach faith and repentance, and the gospel requires baptism by immersion for the remission of sins, which is the meaning of the original word in Hebrew and Greek, meaning to bury or immerse. But we ask the other sects, do you believe this? And they answer, no, but I believe in being converted. I believe in this tenaciously, and so did the Apostle Peter and the disciples of Jesus. But I further believe in the gift of the Holy Ghost by the laying on of hands, as evidenced by Peter's preaching on the day of Pentecost in Acts chapter 2. You might as well baptize a bag of sand as a man, if not done in view of the remission of sins and gaining the gift of the Holy Ghost. Baptism by water is but half the baptism and is good for nothing without the other half. That is, baptism of the Holy Ghost." Joseph defended the Bible on the subject and likewise used the Bible as his backing to follow Peter's example on the day of Pentecost. Joseph maintained that the gift of the Holy Ghost was absolutely essential for the remission of sins through the baptism of fire. These two baptisms work together, and it's not until after the remission of baptism in water, then cometh remission of your sins by the fire and Holy Ghost. This is another phrase that we see in the Bible that Joseph elaborates on in these beautiful nuanced differences, the straight gate. You see this in the Sermon on the Mount and the Sermon on the Plain, and I'm sure you're familiar with it. Enter into the straight gate, and I say unto you, if you seek to enter, you will shall abide. Matthew's a little bit longer, but it says the same way. It just says, aim for this gate, get there, but it doesn't tell you how. It's not until we get to the Book of Mormon that Joseph explains how you get through the gate, and you get through the gate. As you see at the very beginning, the gate by which you should enter is repentance and baptism by water. Then cometh the remission of sins by fire and the Holy Ghost. Joseph's writings clearly state how to enter into the kingdom of God. It is not until we receive the revelations and the Doctrine and Covenants and we look at the Book of Mormon's nuanced differences, we say, this sounds just like the Sermon on the Mount. This sounds just like the Beatitudes. This sounds just like John 3:5. But it doesn't. A close examination shows that in the restoration of the gospel, Joseph restored an empowering spirit to bless the saints so that he would be able to raise up a righteous generation to prepare for the Lord's second coming. In conclusion, Joseph's pneumatology is the only one of its kind during the Second Great Awakening. He charted a new course in his doctrine of the Spirit, including an alternative to the Trinity, to election, to the differences of Scripture. He taught an eternal history of the Holy Spirit, of premortal existence for all spirits and humans, of eternal history of counterfeit spirits, of ordinances, where the laying on of hands through the spirit of the priesthood call confers the gift of the Holy Ghost. He practiced the gifts of the Spirit and the multifunctional Holy Spirit of promise that seals the righteous to exaltation. These doctrines did not arise from Joseph's environment. Certainly, his frontier mannerisms, his work ethic, his religious curiosity developed from his society, but his unique perspective on the Holy Spirit indicates that his pneumatology was not a conglomeration from his upbringing or his contemporaries' thinking. Joseph never viewed himself as building on another Protestant church. In his own words, he claimed, "I never built upon any other man's ground." Joseph's doctrine stood alone in its teachings of the gift of the Holy Ghost, just as he told President Martin Van Buren in 1839. Thank you. I'll answer the questions really, really quick. I'm so sorry, Rosalind. She's a friend of mine. I can't do this to a friend. Do you believe that the Holy Spirit of promise is a special ordination that the elect may receive as a secret ordinance in the temple? It's not a secret ordinance. I can tell you all about it. It's recorded in section 132. But the prophet is the only one who can give it, and it is a second anointing. Just go look in the Encyclopedia of Mormonism. They have a fabulous explanation of it there. How were you able to do the word phrase count? Oh, I tell you, 10,000 hours. It was hard. But with computers, it's not that bad. You know, I spent a year on the word counting. 1 year, 5 hours a day. As soon as my kids went to school, I counted words for a solid year. Yeah.
1: Wow.
2: So our next speaker is well positioned against our last speaker because we have Andrew Young, creator of DreamWorks movies, Microsoft Xbox video games, Project Veritas Journalism, YouTube, Into the Verse Scripture Show, Brigham Young's great-great-great-grandson, Eagle Scout, married in San Diego Temple 15 years. And so we're just going to turn the time right over to Andrew Young, who I think is going to
3: show video.
2: Okay, so.
3: This is the clicker?
2: That's the clicker.
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1: There we go.
2: I keep my favorite books out like this. They're easy to grab, begging to be read, and they bring a powerful spirit into any room. I travel all the time for my movie work and put the scriptures out and open in the hotel rooms the same way. It makes any room, anywhere, a holy place. Try it and you'll never skip a day of reading again. One of my top 10 books of all time is Isaiah, Plain and Simple. Ooh, that purple, white, and gold trim cover that is timeless and beautiful like its text. I read it to understand the Isaiah verses when I was 15, and it just blew open, expanded my mind. After reading it, the scriptures were easy. I could pretty much understand anything, and it gave me the true feeling of what it's like to feast on the word. I felt fulfilled. It puts the Isaiah biblical text right next to the Nephite text on the right, and underlines the differences, subtle but profound differences. Remember, Nephi selected 13 special Isaiah chapters out of the 66 available and put them into a block in 2 Nephi, specifically for us, our benefit in the last days. This is one of those special chapters Nephi hand-selected. Page 23, Isaiah 3, 2 Nephi 13. I felt guided today by the Spirit to share this text with you, even more than my own story. In this chapter, Isaiah is the ultimate last days whistleblower. Let's read. Isaiah speaks of a period of great social chaos and oppression. Sounds a lot like today. As noted in the overview, Judah will experience the deprivation of everything on which she depends. Judah, in these chapters Nephi hand-selected from Isaiah for us in the last days, is the type and shadow or symbolism of us in the last days. So think about that while we're reading. There will be a scarcity of food, warriors, and leaders in both the spiritual and political sense. The people will plead for capable leadership, but to no avail. Okay, let's get into the chapter. Now with my pinky, I'm going to point to the Nephite text. And my pointer finger, the biblical text. But I'm actually going to be reading the Nephite text. So follow the pinky. For behold, the Lord of hosts. That's a title the Lord has when he means business. It means the Lord of armies or captain of the guard. So listen up. Doth take away from Jerusalem, the capital, and from Judah, the kingdom. So you've got the political leaders and the people. So there's a problem across the board, leadership down to the bottom. Going to take away the stay, what's that? And the staff, means support. The whole staff of bread, their physical sustenance, and the whole stay of water, what they need for life. He's also going to take away the leaders, but stay here with me on the whole stay of bread and staff of water, and check out what Victor Ludlow has to say about this. It's amazing. The stay and the staff. One meaning of the word stay is support. Staff also bears the connotation of being a support. In Hebrew, staff is the feminine form of the masculine stay. By using both forms, noted Victor Ludlow, Isaiah seems to suggest complete destruction. Spiritual, social, and physical. Thus, the prophet's language and imagery carry many implications beyond the threat of physical famine, talking about when he was saying he's going to take away bread and water. Removing the staff or support of a nation is analogous to suddenly taking away the props or stakes of a tent. The tent collapses shapeless on the ground. In essence, Judah is threatened with total collapse of the support products or people upon which she depends. Now let's read about these people. Such a great commentary. Now back to those leaders who are also at stake of being taken away. Who is it? And this part really rocks me. I feel responsible and part of this. Like I can't let people down. I need to be able to, with the greater light and knowledge I have, to lead and set a good example. But look what Jerusalem and Judah are being deprived of. Both because the leaders aren't rising up to what they're supposed to be doing, and also because they're not deserving of having these righteous men lead. The mighty man and the man of war, the judge and the prophet and the prudent and the ancient, the captain of 50 and the honorable man, and the counselor and the cunning artificer and the eloquent orator, rather than them, and I will give children unto them to be their princes, their leaders. And babes shall rule over them. What is this? The mighty man and man of war and those other leaders spoken of, when we look at the Hebrew words in this passage, we learn that among those of whom Israel will be deprived are leaders, mighty men, warriors, and military chiefs. When it talks about the children to be their princes, Judah's lack of leadership will be evident with the need to place the young and inexperienced, those who lack maturity and understanding in these vital positions, outsiders who lack an understanding, babes shall rule over them. This is important because it is showing this leadership, of course, should have been exercised through the priesthood, as shown by Joseph Smith. Instead, you've got babes or children, those who would rule without the priesthood. This is not the leadership you need for a Zion or for a Judah or for us in the last days. This is broken leadership, resulting in verse 5, "And the people shall be oppressed, every one by another, and every one by his neighbor. The child shall behave himself proudly against the ancient, the elders and the wise, and the base against the honorable." Verse 6, "When a man shall take hold of his brother of the house of his father." Why is he taking hold of his brother? His father should be leading. The father's not in the right spot. The father's not leading, so he's asking his brother, "And shall say, thou hast clothing," meaning the mantle or the birthright, "be thou our ruler," because all the other guys aren't ruling, "and let not this ruin come under thy hand. And in that day shall he swear, saying, I will not be a healer or anyone who can benefit or help anyone else. For in my house there is neither bread nor clothing. Make me not a ruler over the people." He's got his own stuff. He can't deal with helping other people because he's got his own crap to deal with. Look at this. The brother is looking for anyone to help, any sort of leadership. The father should be in that role. The older brother, who's supposed to be the first in charge to do what's right, isn't there. And the younger brother's looking for any sort of security, any sort of stay, and any sort of staff. And he can't find it anywhere. A failure of leadership in the family resulting in, for Jerusalem is ruined and Judah is fallen. The larger societal collapse, right after verse 7, where it shows the family and patriarchy, father collapse, not assuming their responsibility and their role as leaders. Internal family collapse precedes large-scale societal collapse, and we're seeing this because their tongues, what they say, and their doings, what they do, have been against the Lord to provoke the eyes of His glory. The glory of the Lord, as the Pearl Great Price says, to bring to pass the immortality and eternal life of man. This is temple work, and they were obstructing this very important work of eternal families. You could see it on their faces. Look at verse 9. The show of their countenance, that light in their eyes, which we have to keep with us by staying close to the Word, doth witness against them and doth declare their sin or our sin, to be even as Sodom. The sin of Sodom, obviously homosexuality, sexual sins like rape, what they did to Lot. We saw that in the Abraham story. But it's even deeper. Ezekiel took us into the world of the social and spiritual decay and cancer that was happening in Sodom, which was deeper, oppressing the widows, not taking care of the children and the fatherless. There was a deeper idleness. There was a lot of talk about the women being very, very vain. This was a social and spiritual decay, and he's relating it to what is happening today. And they cannot hide it. Woe unto their souls, for they have rewarded evil unto themselves. These are people that know better. Say unto the righteous that it is well with them, for they shall eat the fruit of their doings. Oh, that's nice. Finally, a ray of hope. There are righteous in these times. There were righteous then, and they will eat the fruit of their doings. Woe unto the wicked, for they shall perish, for the reward of their hands shall be upon them. Verse 10 and 11, very, very visual illustrative of what I'm thinking of, Lehi's dream, where you've got the people eating the fruit and all of those in the great and spacious building falling on the pride. Let's keep going. As for my people, children are their oppressors, and women rule over them. Non-priesthood and young and inexperienced leadership broken is resulting in, O my people, they who lead thee cause thee to err and destroy the way of thy paths. Their patriarchy is being broken. The Lord standeth up to plead and standeth to judge the people. The Lord will enter into the judgment with the ancients, those are the wise and the elders who should be correcting things. of his people and the princes, the leaders. Therefore, for ye have eaten up the vineyard, meaning the leaders are taking things for themselves and not dispersing it, and the spoil of the poor in your houses, the leaders are taking and destroying the poor. What mean ye? Ye beat my people to pieces and grind the faces of the poor, saith the Lord, the God of hosts. The leaders are taking too much for themselves and not dispersing it. The have and have nots are getting further and further apart. We're seeing this today. Like the end of a society with spiritual decay, the barometer of virtue and morals in this chapter is the daughters of Zion. Almost no changes between the biblical and the Nephite text. Moreover, the Lord saith, because the daughters of Zion are haughty and walk forth with stretched forth necks, pride, not humility, and wanton eyes, seductive eyes that focus on carnality, walking and mincing as they go and making a tinkling with their feet, trying to bring focus to their bodies, not their spirits. Therefore the Lord will smite with a scab the crown of the head of the daughters of Zion, and the Lord will discover their secret parts. Modern translation is, move their hair so you can see that the surface is hiding a deeper problem. The scabs that the Lord says, but it's deeper. It's their spirit not being the compass of the society that women are. In that day, the Lord will take away the bravery of their tinkling ornaments and the calls and the round tires like the moon. It sounds like Dr. Seuss. The chains and the bracelets and the mufflers and the bonnets and the ornaments and the legs and the headbands and the tablets and the earrings and the rings and the nose jewels. I would add the surgery and the Botox, the changeable suits of apparel and the mantles and the wimples and the crisping pins, that's purses, the glasses which people think is see-through or transparent clothing, and the fine linen and the hoods and the veils, all concealing the spirit of the daughter of Zion, one of the last things to fall before a culture falls. And it shall come to pass, instead of sweet smell, there shall be stink. And instead of a girdle, a rent. In modern translation, a rent is changed to rope, meaning instead of spiritual freedom and prosperity, bondage and slavery. And instead of a well-set hair, baldness, and instead of a stomacher, a girdling of sackcloth, the clothing that in the Old Testament they used to mourn and show sorrow with, burning instead of beauty. This reference is branding, again the slavery reference. Thy men shall fall by the sword, and thy mighty in the war. And her gates, now referring to Jerusalem, those gates of those walls, those protective walls that are the last barrier and the true strength of those walls, Isaiah says, I have graven thee upon the palms of my hand, and thy walls are continually before me. Meaning before an army is a wall, and before the wall is Jehovah, the true strength and protection. And her gates shall lament and mourn. Why are they mourning? Because they've forsaken. Have they? Have we? They have forsaken Jehovah, the one true strength. And she shall be desolate and shall sit upon the crown. You are not meant to be on the ground as a son or daughter of Zion. You are not meant to be sitting. You are meant to be standing as a leader, an elder, a teacher, a mother, a father, a prophet, a church that brings light into the eyes and the countenance of all of Judah or Zion in the last days. The takeaway from all of this is Isaiah, courageously whistleblowing 2,700 years ago. Nephi hand-selected it for us in the last days around 600 BC. In 1995, Hoyt Brewster Jr. puts this together so we can understand it in the last days. And oh, wow, is this relevant in the 2020s in the last days. It reminds men from all walks of life to rise to their duty and be the righteous leaders they are meant to be and not shirk away their responsibility, that the daughters of Zion must be who they were born in the last days to be, the defenders and exemplars of virtue and morals, not overstyled ornaments of seduction. Youth must respect their elders, and elders cannot abandon their leadership, forcing youth to lead in their absence. We must not become as Sodom, following their pattern of physical, social, and spiritual destruction. Isaiah has shown us how to course correct. It is up to us to courageously do so. You can do this. We can reverse this. You were born for this. This is what you were born to do.

0: I keep my fit.
1: Thank you. It's great to be here. Men and women, not in terms of worth, but in terms of design, are not equal. They are complementary. Take a man and a woman alone. But when you put them together, marriage, they become something greater than they could be alone. A family. Within this family, a man is designed to lead, to protect, and to provide something that fulfills the woman, security. The woman, in return, is able to provide something that the man cannot do himself and that the world needs, to bring life. The beautiful result is when we fulfill the measure of our creation as men and women and come together in marriage and create families, the result is our homes, our communities, and our world are enshrined with secure life. I didn't mean to hit the chair at the end. It's beautiful, isn't it? What happens when we abandon this, like what is happening today? Like what is in the proclamation to the family, what is in the temple, and what is in the scriptures, we end up with problems. And problems create something that I'm going to talk about with you today, whistleblowers. They are created by problems. It's the only reason I'm here, because I was courageous enough to whistleblow in defense of all of you at DreamWorks. But before we go there, I want to show you what happens and what whistleblowers are doing right now, because we are abandoning those truths I just talked about that you find in the Proclamation of the Family.
2: I speak to you today as a victim of one of the biggest medical scandals in the history of the United States of America. At the age of 12, I began to experience what my medical team would later diagnose as gender dysphoria. My parents were immediately concerned. They felt like they needed to get outside help from medical professionals, but this proved to be a mistake. I was fast-tracked onto puberty blockers and then testosterone. It's caused permanent changes to my body. My voice will forever be deeper, my jawline sharper, my nose longer, my bone structure permanently masculinized, my Adam's apple more prominent, my fertility unknown. I will never be able to breastfeed. I look in the mirror sometimes, and I feel like a monster. We need to stop telling 12-year-olds that they're born wrong. Enough children have already been victimized by this barbaric pseudoscience. Please let me be your final warning.
1: So that's a whistleblower within this month. It's beautiful. This is my story, and everything I showed you before, I felt guided to show you. And this is my story. It's from DreamWorks. You've seen the movies. But it's actually not a story about DreamWorks. It's a story about what social engineering is. And that's what I hope you can take away from today, along with whistleblowers, and then the finale. So this is the type of work I would do at DreamWorks. Now for the fun stuff, right? It's fun. I would create their hair. I would create their clothing, their facial animations. And it was a wonderful job.
3: Well, apologies.
4: Behold! Superman ain't saving you. Go home!
1: It's hard. You're looking at shots. But I'm reliving them.

was over Christmas. I like this one. This was a blessing to be on this one. So that's the type of work I would do. Many of your children have seen it all over the world. I talk to them all over when I travel about this scene and that scene. They ask me about it. But there's something else happening. This is how the story started. It started with my mom. Her father pretty much abandoned her. And so her stepdad taught her art. So she associates art with love. Okay? So when we grew up, she would always teach us art. So from the womb, I've been trained in the creative. This is very rare. Okay? By the way, this is the road to get to DreamWorks, so I'm going to get there. I went to high school, junior high, doing Reflections, Sterling Scholar, multiple scholarships to BYU for art. In fact, they kicked me out, or they wouldn't let me get into BYU because my math score, but because my art was so good, they gave me a scholarship. Isn't that crazy? Letters came the same day. I excelled there. I did really great. And I had offers from Disney, multiple offers from Disney. One of my biggest mistakes is that I turned down working on Rapunzel's hair. I wish I could go back. And I went to Microsoft. I didn't want to work on shoot 'em up video games, so I left, and I had an offer from DreamWorks. And I moved the family to Redwood City, California, and I'm lucky to have a wife that is attracted to righteousness. Okay, guys, they are out there. And so she comes. We love our life. We have one car. And like a wonderful wife, she takes the car during our first week there to go on a surfing trip, and I'm left with a beach cruiser bike, and this is the path I rode it to, over overpasses and everything else. No one had tested the chain, and this was day one of DreamWorks. That chain fell off maybe 6 or 7 times. I was sweaty, covered in grease, and late for my first day at DreamWorks. Let's see. There we go. Isn't it beautiful? Yeah, it was a dream. It still is. It's not easy to work at these places. You arrive and you have to go through 3 months of grueling tests to make sure you qualify for it. They try to screw you up. You're on the top of the tops. This is the MBA for artists. So is Disney. And you're constantly tested in proving yourself that you deserve to be there. You're with folks from all over the world, the greatest artists, the greatest creatives there are. My cohort from Taiwan and San Francisco are trying our hardest to make it. We make it in. It's a dream. The work is wonderful. It is the best job I have ever had. All right, this is the type of work. I don't have very much footage of me actually doing work. And this particular one is actually at Microsoft because I wouldn't film myself very often. But often, what you're doing is you don't film yourself while you're on the computer or writing code or creating art. You film yourself when you need reference. So this is reference, and they would use me a lot because I can wiggle pretty good, and I can, you know, animate. You gotta have some animation in you. And so this is what we would do to use reference for how the characters would move and what they would do, and we would use this for our walk cycles and our animations and our faces. And then this is one I have from DreamWorks because I didn't film myself very often. But I'm trying to make sure I can get this really important shot for Peabody and Sherman. It has to be timed perfect, and it has to be a piece of cloth that explodes on a... Well, you'll see it. It's like a urn of coal in Egypt. So I had my friend from India helping me with the shot. And it has sound, but I don't know why it's playing. But we finally got something similar, and we were so excited. So I was able to create it. And it's very technically challenging to do this type of work. Very difficult. You would be amazed how long and how much time is spent on this artistry. But when it's put together, it creates a cultural masterpiece that can uplift and help and teach people and be wonderful. But this is where everything changes. They brought us into a meeting, and they told us we're going to go over the whole movie. And what happens is after they show us the whole status of the movie, this particular one, they say, all right, does anyone have any questions? And one of my buddies, it's important, he is gay, one of my buddies says, by the way, we live and have very different views on life, but the reason we have a great relationship is because we're both craftsmen, okay? But it's important to the story.
He raises his hand to the director and the producer, who are very big directors and producers. They are the director and producer of Lion King and Beauty and the Beast. And so these are not nobodies. And who's running it is Jeffrey Katzenberg. So we're in the meeting, and he raises his hand, very disappointed after we've seen the progress of the movie, and says, "Why is the villain so awful? What is the backstory? What are we doing? The story sucks," with a lot of curse words. And the producer, frazzled, gets up, and this is where my... She says, "Do you know who the religious zealots are? Do you know who the religious zealots are who voted for Proposition 8? And that's who she's talking to. And he's like, "What? What are you talking about?" And then I was sitting there with these great artists and these great people with a wonderful career, going back through the film saying, "Oh my gosh, I cannot believe what we're doing. This is not a movie. This is a propaganda piece. Oh my gosh, the lawyer in it, the judge in it, the family situations, everything." I was like, I couldn't even see it. I didn't even know that this is what we were doing. And by the way, it is happening across everything. And this was 10 years ago when people didn't have words for this type of stuff. Now it's so blatantly obvious, you can see it. Before, I would tell people, even in my family, they'd say, "This is not happening. You're a conspiracy theorist." I was like, "Mom, brother, I'm doing it." Now we have words for it, which I'll explain. Anyways, I can't handle it. After a month, I say, "I can't do this. I got to talk to my manager." I book a meeting with my higher-up manager, and I tell her, "This is what we're doing. We can't do this." And she's mind blown, because we love each other. This is like a family. This is not like a clock-punching job. This is a life. This is you've trained for this for 30 years. It's like being on an NFL football team. And she says, I have no idea what to do. You've just asked me to take your name off the credits and that you're going to leave the studio." I was like, "Yeah, you think I want this?"

That's the question he asked. Why was the villain so bad? That's what started everything. She puts me in with my next manager. And he says, Andrew, whoa, calm down. Calm down. What is going on? I said, look, I'm calm. I love this, but I can't do this anymore. This has been about a month. And he says, all right, I'm going to bring you into the room and we're going to go through every part of the movie that would offend a religious audience. The meeting lasted 5 minutes because I said, Damon, just Google what we're putting in these mouths. Just Google the words. Up popped the Heritage Foundation, up popped the Catholic Church, up popped the Mormon Church, the LDS Church, the Proclamation of the Family. And he's like, okay, this is beyond my pay grade. I'm sorry, but you're telling us, and the other manager was there, what you're telling us is that we're not being deceptive enough. And he ended it. This wasn't an agenda. Every meeting I went through made it worse. He said, he sent me to the main manager, her name is Holly, higher up manager. And I'm going to tell you what happened in there. But first, I need you to make sure that you understand everything that's happened so far. I learned in these meetings, this is not called agendas, or what you call today woke, or what you call today brainwashing, or agendas. It is called social engineering. Okay? That is the term it is used for. It is the architecting of people's minds. And it's best done for children. I did tell them in the meetings that I would not go to media, but if anyone asked, I would be forthright in telling them this story. Because you understand, there is a great deal of liability in telling this story on me. It does not help my career. How is this done? How do you form or architect the minds of children and people? And it's happening across the board, every studio, especially children's one, music, it's happening in corporations,

This is how you create young people that begin to say things of anger against you, and you have no idea why. They watch these on loop over and over and over and over again. Here are the targets. I'm going to do this from the back. Jesus, you will not believe one of the examples I show you of how far it has gotten. Christianity, conservatives, Heritage Foundation, capitalism, tradition, fathers, mothers, men, patriarchy, the church, Catholics. These were specific ones we were targeting. Objective. Why would anyone do this? This is weird, but why would anyone do this? The answer is you are in the way. Your beliefs, my beliefs, what you think are in the way of a lot of control and a lot of power. And if you can get rid of that pesky father, if you can get rid of that pesky church, it is sure a lot easier to run things. The famous quote that I love is, any knee that bows to God is a knee that will never bow to a tyrant. So you have got to remove God. Who's doing this? There are key people inside the organization, like at DreamWorks or like at Disney, who are doing this, okay? They get hired on and they do it. They push it. But in our case, it appeared to be external people trying to push their will on DreamWorks for their ends or on other groups. So it can happen with exterior people trying to say, I want to use your platform and your megaphone to socially engineer. And the organizations of culture, like DreamWorks and like religions, are the prime targets to socially engineer people. All right, that's why they were going after them. Is it political? Yes. Were politicians involved? Yes. Do we have extreme connections in media with China and foreign countries? Yes. It would be outrageous not to tell you, because this is how it is done in other countries, and they're implanting it over here. Are there motives and benefits for making deals with them? Yes. The largest middle-class population in the world. Do you know how much money you can make off of that? And this was often brought up. The key lesson, and this is what cost me my job, this is what cost me my money, this is what cost me too much pain. In that final meeting, this is the result. Holly, wonderful lady, trapped, though, in a bad situation. She will get out of it. We all will. She said, Andrew, what will keep you here? Look, I get this. This is a problem. We'll switch you on to different movies. It's happening on all the movies. I said, why don't we do this? And I have to give them a really strong congratulations for how they handled me. Why don't we do this? Why don't we take it out? We could just have a great story like we always do, like Prince of Egypt or any of the other great, even Shrek. Why don't we just take it out? Kung Fu Panda. Oogway is divine. That's the old turtle. Or if you're not willing to take it out, let's just tell people. Let's just tell people what we're doing, and then they're okay, right? I'm not going to take my kid because I don't want this to happen, or I will take my son or my daughter because I agree with it. And I gave them the example. What if we were pitching everyone should have guns, something they hated? I said, what if that was happening? Wouldn't you be pissed that people were secretly pushing that and trying to indoctrinate your child? Wow, that really stuck with them. I was like, wow, I didn't think that would work so well. Her response was, we'll never take it out unless an audience gets mad. The lesson here that I hope you take away is that cost a lot of money and a lot of pain, a lot of heartache to learn that. But that reveals who's in control of Hollywood, who is in control of the movie industry. Who does the director report to? Your money. You. If you go to your movie theater and you say, I want my ticket back, there was social engineering in that, it doesn't take it away from the movie theater. It takes it away from the studio. And what you buy and what you go to and what you fuss about and what you get mad about and what you allow perpetuates more of that same thing. If you go to the Barbie movie, they're going to make more of the Barbie movie. If you go to the Sound of Freedom, they're going to make more of the Sound of Freedom. Okay? So that revealed that, oh my gosh, there's someone in charge of the director of the studio. I was like, mind blown. Really? The audience can tell you what to do? Flip it. Flip it. That is one of the most important lessons. The next lesson, she said, we're never going to take them out because they'd be furious. You would be furious if you found out this was happening. So we're never going to take them out. This lesson was how dangerous it is to hide things. It would not be so bad if they just

0: came and told you, you know what, we made a mistake, and we're going to let you know what it is and keep doing it. Hiding it is a far greater error. That's what social engineering is. I'll show you two examples. Oh, sorry. Last thing, I was not the only member of the church there. We need to do better. If the other few members of the church who know everything we know would have stepped up and helped more, I do believe we could have saved DreamWorks. I do believe we could have saved the studio. You cannot be afraid and skittish and wimps when the time comes to stand up for everything you've been taught.
1: Wait a minute.
0: This is an example of social engineering. This is against men. Watch what it's doing. This movie is made for young boys. Watch what it is creating young boys to become.
1: Wait a minute. When everyone became the special, didn't we all become leaders?
2: No offense. I sense no leadership qualities from you. My readout confirms you to be soft, fragile, and a less than worthy opponent.
3: Hey, you watch what you say about Emmett. He saved the universe a few years back.
2: This guy was a fierce warrior.
3: Okay, well, technically, I did the warrior stuff, but...
2: So, you fought, and masterbuilt, and kicked butt, and then the hapless male was the leader.
3: Well, you know, he was a symbol for... that we all have ideas, and,
2: But you did all the work.
3: Well, hey, Emmett is the sweetest, most optimistic guy you could ever meet, and I know those qualities are not useful anymore, and that Emmett isn't changing with the times and lacks a killer instinct, and in general just isn't tough enough.
0: I can't believe they were this frank
3: yeah,
0: with it.
3: Yeah, but this guy is the special. Well, at least he was.
2: Silent!
0: I can't believe that that got through. You might wonder why your boys are not growing up to be strong men. I'm going to show you this one because this is about as far as it gets. This is Antichrist, replacing him. One of the things they're trying to do is get rid of traditions, marriage, men. But this is as far as I've ever seen it. This is Christ.
4: 'Cause when we're together,
0: by the way, this is the relationship they want.

0: Canada as a new tradition. Thank you, Olaf.
1: What you don't know is that there was also supposed to be a resurrection right there as well of Olaf, which is a gay snowman. This is played over and over and over, and thankfully, when this first came out, the public did not accept it and abandoned it and did not know why. It's because it has so much social engineering in it, the story is ruined, and also we still have enough soul and spirit in our culture that they recognize something was wrong here. This is the goal, to replace Christ and to replace Christmas and tradition. This one is about fathers.
2: Oh, no.
1: This one is the specific one I'm referring to. This was the one that busted open DreamWorks. What happens is there's a character. I'm going to leave it here. There's a character. Her name is Grunion. This is you. This is you. This is a Catholic. This is a Christian. She's uptight. Everyone hates her. This is the one who had no backstory. Isn't that ironic? They don't know your backstory. They don't know why you think what you did. Chances are, if they did, they wouldn't write characters like this. She does very cruel things to families. She does very cruel things to dogs. She does very cruel... I'm not saying you do. I'm saying this character. They're trying to associate these bad things with us. She does very cruel things. She does something psycho. And then she screams, the foundation of our society is family. And she chucks axes at everyone. This is when Damon said, what he's telling us is we're not being deceptive enough. The line they grabbed, I wish I had a pointer, is the very bottom of the Proclamation of the Family. We call upon citizens and officers of government everywhere to promote the... these measures designed to maintain and strengthen the family as the fundamental unit of society. So that's what they wanted to associate with evil. Sad they missed the part before it where it talks about what happens when we do this. That was it. This was the character. This was the social engineering. And amazingly, in applauding to DreamWorks, once I brought this all up with them, they took it out. So I'd like you to give a round of applause to them for saving the Proclamation of the Family in this movie that millions of children all over the world, all over every country, watches this. I talk to people I have never met, and I talk to them about these characters and these things that happen. They all know them. And they got it out. It took my job, it took my career, and it was hell to do, especially the aftermath. But that is what we saved, and that is what we have to continue to save. They are still doing it. Disney is doing it. Several others are doing it. I'll get to that in a minute. That was the short version of the story. If you want to see the full version of the story, it's in this podcast. And I think that's why they asked me to come here. My neighbor asked me to go on this podcast and tell the story because she kind of knew about it, because I had told her just, you know, she had asked, you know, about what happened and things. She asked me to go on the podcast. I did it. So I think that's why I'm here, because you guys heard it. This is not to do anything other than to give you a visual example of what social engineering is. Who is making the movie here? And it could be any politician or any activist. This is just one we took at DreamWorks. The movie maker, the artist, the creative is not making a story. Someone else is creating a story with some sort of thing to put in it. Okay? That's all it was. I tried to find one of a Republican so it would be equal. I only found Trump holding a Bible when I asked, is there a video of Trump holding a camera? I would love to show you this part, but this is at the heyday of DreamWorks, how beautiful and wonderful it is. And the message that I want to add to this is, you do not want a world without DreamWorks. You do not want a world without Disney. You do not want a world without your church, without Boy Scouts. And this is as beautiful as it got. Katzenberg and Spielberg making this Moses interacting with Jehovah is one of the most beautiful, artistic, wonderful things you have ever seen in The Prince of Egypt. But we're not going to watch it. We're going to watch what happened to DreamWorks.
3: 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DreamWorks Animation, which gave us movies like Shrek and How to Train Your Dragon, is closing its Redwood City studios. It's a cost cut. Hundreds of jobs will be cut. Scott Butler was invited to the studio's last hurrah. Scott, you're in Redwood City.

0: 5 more minutes? Okay. It's called PDI because that's what DreamWorks acquired to make Shrek and all of the 3D animation movies. They say we have 5 minutes, so I'm going to go through the next part really quick. But that's what happened. I believe social engineering is a close sister to what you know as priestcraft, a close relative. And it's interesting, it has the ability to destroy whatever organization of culture it weaves itself into. How does it do this? When social engineering enters an organization, it prioritizes itself over the core value that that organization provides. In DreamWorks, it was good stories and movies. That became secondary to propaganda or social engineering, the message we had to tell with social engineering. It destroyed it because people fundamentally didn't like it. That can happen in a church. It's happened in Boy Scouts. It's happening at Disney right now. I'm going to skip the next part, which is what happens when we have problems, which is whistleblowers. And luckily, I found a lot of other folks just like me. Very good friends with the ESPN, Trevor, Google, you got Ryan from Facebook, a lot from the government, people from media, even from Hasbro, all dealing with the same stuff. And they always say, you got to get in the photo with us, but I'm the one taking them. So this is with Project Veritas. I'm going to go through this. You can photo this if you want to know. I do think it will help the church, and I do think it will help all of us if you understand how to deal with whistleblowers, why they come, and what to do about them. Bottom, they are a key marker before destruction. These are whistleblowers. You actually love whistleblowers. Joseph Smith, even God. You think God saying none of them are the right one is not a whistleblower? The founders, the Gracchi's from Rome, Jesus, Snowden, all trying to do something. This one's one of the best. It's easy to love a whistleblower from then, but not one from today. Here's what you can photo if you'd like to know how to handle whistleblowers in an organization. We, since they asked me to do this, are beginning to have this happen. There is a key problem, though, with this whistleblower, and that's in the bottom right corner. He wants something. That is not one of the true markers of a whistleblower. You cannot be trying to harm someone. You cannot be trying to get something, especially cash. I do not want to hurt DreamWorks. I want DreamWorks to thrive. I do not want to take anything from DreamWorks. I do not want to have any of these people hurt Google or take anything from them. We want them to either let the public know what they're doing or stop doing it. No gain for us, but we get a lot of loss for doing it. What to do? These are things or recommendations for what the church can do. They can take them or leave them. You can photo them if you want. This is what they can do for social engineering. There are indications that there is 1 to 10% of this happening within the church. It's horrifying to me. We must be very careful to not let it get into the church, whether someone has been social engineered and then they bring it into their lessons, or there are leaders doing it. I'm not going to go more into it then, but I would like to speak with them in private to help them with it so that it doesn't get out of hand like it did at DreamWorks. What do you do for families? That's my family. What do you do for families? People ask me all the time, what am I supposed to do? Not watch movies? Sorry. This is what families can do, because obviously your kids want to watch this, okay? This is what you have to do, and it's very short. I can sum up this whole thing. You have to be the parent more than the false parents. More than the movies, we have found the video game and the movie cannot influence when there is a highly stable and highly interactive parent. They just look at it as what it is, frivolous entertainment, not an indoctrination tool. So you have to override with time the false parents of libraries, schools, universities, video games, movies, journalism. And I'll end with this. What you were born to do. I don't know if you were born to do whistleblowing or fight social engineering, but I love what you do, answering people's questions. You're at a very unique time, though. Everyone else, except one that I can find, has failed where we are at right now. We're at the precipice, we're at the inflection point, we're at the crossroads where a mature nation will decide what it's going to do. And you're at the crossroads. We're maybe even a little bit behind. You will either watch America become more and more like Sodom and follow its pattern, or you will watch it do what Greece has done, what Egypt has done, what Persepolis has done, what the British Empire has done, what Rome did, and you will watch us fall. We are at that inflection point right now. It's interesting, the way you get to Sodom and the way you get to the one that has succeeded, Zion, is the only one that has gone from a mature civilization to the next level. The way you get to Sodom and the way you get to Zion is the same way, through every household. The men of Sodom knew where people were, they knew their neighbors, and they were promoting sin from door to door. I believe you were born to decide if we will become like Zion or if we will become like Sodom. And it happens home to home. This is how it happens. People think it's some lofty utopia. It's not. Zion, when it was created the first time, was surrounded by evil. There was one heart, one mind. They lived in righteousness. There was no poor among them. And their king was Jehovah, Jesus. You create that in your home, and it goes from home to home, and then community, and then to nation. We're back, though. We're down. We're not far enough. But that is what I believe you were born to do. Just like the founders in the back there, they were born to bring a republic, to make the Constitution. The pioneers were born to get us here, to restore the church, like Joseph Smith. You're at a point where if you can succeed, and I believe you can, you have to. We have to succeed. History, back and forward, will look to you and say, they did what no one else could do. Maybe other worlds would look to you when they haven't been able to do this themselves. So to Zion, I believe that's what you are born to do. I'm going to try to help you with it. I believe we can take our nation, our world, to a Zion-like state, because the alternative is not acceptable. And I say that in the name of Jesus Christ. Amen.
1: I'm Julianne DeLynn Hatton, and you're listening to Faith and Reason on the Mormon Faircast. This series will discuss the prophet Joseph Smith and the authenticity of the gospel he restored. I'll be speaking with Michael R. Ash, author of the book of Faith and Reason, 80 Evidences Supporting the Prophet Joseph Smith. Hello, Michael Ash.
2: Hi, Julianne.
1: Let's talk about the subject today.
2: Yeah, we're going to talk about, and it kind of ties a little bit into what we were talking about last week with Hebraisms. This week, we'll talk about the rent garment.
1: What is the definition of rent as it's used in the scriptures?
2: It means to tear. It's tied to the word like rending, where you tear something up. So it could be to tear something, cloth, paper, violently tear something up, or to pull one's hair out, maybe like in rage or anger.
1: Now, where do we see this word in the Book of Mormon?
2: We see it in Alma 46, and it's used in kind of a unique way.
1: So let's talk about the story that leads up to Moroni renting his garment then.
2: Okay. Well, in Alma 46, Malachiah wants to be king, and he's has a group of non-believers. And when he is trying to become king, he wants his people to kind of take over and basically push out religion. And so Moroni, he's very concerned about this. And he tries to rally the believers, the troops, if you will, to defend their religion. And it's what many people refer to as the title of liberty speech that he gives. And so he wants to make this banner that people will look to as a symbol, and he actually ties it into a remnant, as he calls it, of the tribe of Joseph. And so he tears part of his garment and raises in the air, and he writes on it basically and says, you know, this is the title of liberty, and we're to rally around this and basically defend our beliefs. So that's kind of the backstory to it.
1: Why is it the critics make fun of the use of the word rent? Because we've seen it in the scriptures, we've seen it in the Bible.
2: Yeah, it's because in the original edition of the Book of Mormon, it read a little differently than it reads today. In the original edition, in what is now verse 19, it says that when Moroni tore this rent his garment in the air, he held it high so that all might see the writing which he had wrote upon the rent. And that's what's weird, because you know, you don't write on a rent. In fact, it was fixed in later editions to say that he had written upon the rent part. You know, the rent is the tear. It's not a thing that you would write on. And so the critics jumped on this, of course, and said, here's a great example of Joseph Smith's poor grammar and lack of education.
1: So the two words wrote upon were basically just replaced with part.
2: Yes, yeah, that it was a part, you know, and so in modern English, it makes more sense that there was the rent part, is the piece that he tore off of his garment, but that's not what the original Book of Mormon says.
1: Well, what would you say to the critics?
2: Well, in modern English, they're absolutely correct. You don't write on a rent. However, in Hebrew, the word kera, if I'm pronouncing that correctly, is Q-E-R-A, it's translated as a noun for the rent part, and it's derived from the verb form kera with an A on the end where he tears it. So basically, it's the same word that can be used either way, and it does, in Hebrew, actually mean a noun. It's a rent part. And so while Joseph Smith, if he was the author, would have made a blunder, because he was a translator, he correctly translated the way the Hebrews would have used the word.
1: Thank you, Michael Ash.
2: Thank you, Julianne.
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4: So yesterday we had a speaker that came all the way from Hawaii to speak to us. Today we have a speaker who came all the way from Italy to speak to us. We're very pleased to have Ugo Perego.
5: Perego?
4: I should know by now, but I always get confused. So Ugo has a BS and MS in Health Sciences from Brigham Young University, Provo, Utah, and a PhD in Genetics and Biomolecular Sciences from the University of Pavia. He's the director of the Rome Institute campus, the SNI coordinator for Central Italy and Malta, and a visiting scientist at the University of Pavia. He's lectured on population migrations, ancestry, forensics, and history. There's a lot more you can read and hear about him. He's eminently qualified, and he's my friend, Ugo Perego.
6: It's good to be here. Always a little anxious when I come to Fair Mormon. You know, I know you guys are a smart crowd, so I don't know. You should be condescending toward, or accommodating, based on Ben, toward me. I'm very grateful for what Ben had talked about. I don't know if that was purposely made it that way, that I would come right after him. The only request I asked was to speak on a Friday, that I couldn't be here on Thursday. But he has created and done a tremendous job. In fact, I'm sorry for you that you have to listen to me, because I think he would have done a much better job at addressing this topic than I can do. Ben is really a smart cookie. So just want to tell you a little story that happened just a few weeks ago. And we are here visiting from Italy with my family. We're attending a local family ward, and the first time that we were there and they asked us to introduce ourselves, somebody came up to my wife and asked, is your husband some sort of kind of like famous LDS geneticist? And she looked at him and she said, well, based on what people write about him on the internet, he's quite infamous. So hopefully today I won't make myself more infamous by the things I'm going to share. I'm not definitely trying to change anybody's perspective, and the thoughts I'm sharing is mostly my interpretation of things that the church has shared with us about this topic. Now, my goal today is to explain what the church believes about evolution, and I hope you fully appreciated what Ben has done in creating the right framework in scripture interpretation, especially on the creation account. I will focus on creation of man, particularly or the evolution of man, the origin of man, but I'm doing this for a specific purpose. And that purpose is to tie it in with the second half of my presentation, which will be dealing with some issues that have to do with Book of Mormon and DNA. And that is many of the events that are supported by genetics with regard to the people in America predate the 6,000 years Adam. Right? And so when you come to have some preconceived notion with the fact that there could have been nothing, or that the church is teaching you that there is nothing before 6,000 years ago, then you tend to dismiss a lot of the genetic data that somehow helped clarify certain issues with regard to Book of Mormon and DNA studies. And so hopefully I will be able to connect them in a way that makes sense to you today. So a few things to ponder always. For those of you that have heard me speaking before, you're going to see and hear again some of this concept. But I learned as a teacher that repetition is a good thing. And so science or religion, do we really have to make a choice between one or the other? Are they really found at the end of the same spectrum, or they can coexist? Scientific method help understand how things are made versus why things are made and what is the purpose and how do we fit in that picture. I taught human biology for a couple of years at a college here in Utah, and about a third of my curriculum, of my the material that I would cover has to do with evolution. And I always started with discussing because I'm in a Utah context where there is a lot more more religious people, more Bible readers, more people attending seminaries and institutes and Sunday school and dealing with these things. I always told my students, you know, look, I'm teaching about evolution. I'm not preaching about it. You know, there are a lot of things we can understand and know, appreciate and think about it, but we don't have gain a testimony of it, and we'll be just fine. Now, in this context, it's very important to understand, you know, what is that we believe about certain topics that have to deal with science, and what does the church believe about it, and understand if our approach to it is in line with the official teachings and doctrines of the church. Now, I know that a lot of church leaders have written or said things in the past regarding these topics, and our challenge is to understand which one of these things are official doctrines, official positions, and what other things are perhaps personal opinions. And so when we get into talking about creation or evolution, we always say, well, Joseph Fielding Smith said that, or Bruce R. McConkie said that, right? And we get into these debates, but what does the church teach us about it? What is the official position? And does the church has a saying on things like how old is the earth, about biological evolution of man and animals and other and everything that has been created? What about Book of Mormon geography or Book of Mormon population dynamics? Were people here in America before Lehi arrived? And how long have they been here? And how do we reconcile that with what we study in the Bible? and so on. And so when we understand where the church standpoint is, we probably can put ourselves and our mind a little bit more at ease and avoid contention to some degree, understanding that there is so much that we know and so much that we still don't know. So let's talk about evolution or creation. Are they joined together or they are against each other? And I love always to refer to this scripture in Doctrine and Covenants. This is the prophecy with regard of Christ's second coming and the big gathering that will take place in Adam on the Haman. And among all the other things that will happen that day, the Lord is inviting us to a fireside. And sounds to me that it's going to be a science fireside. And bring your iPads, your notebooks, and you know, make sure you take a lot of notes. And I don't think the Lord likes to waste his time. I don't think that he's going to call upon us to tell us things we already know. He talks about things that he's going to reveal. Yeah, verily I say unto you, in that day when the Lord shall come, he shall reveal all things, meaning things that we don't know, things that have been hidden, things we don't understand, things which have been passed, and hidden things which no man knew, things of the earth by which it was made, and the purpose and the end thereof, things most precious, things that are above, and things that are beneath, things that are in the earth, and upon the earth, and in heaven. And as I pondered on this question, immediately the question came to me, is like, if we need to have the Lord explaining us how things were made, then that means that we do not have that information. And we have Genesis, we have the temple account, but I think we need to put those things in the context of the fact that those sources are not going to tell us everything we need to know, and that the Lord will need us to explain things. So can we make good guesses about how things happen? Can we use science, personal inspiration, pondering, training in specific fields to draw conclusion or possibilities, assumption of how these things were made? Absolutely. You know, that's why God has given us a brain. Let's use it, right? But can we impose on others this as absolute knowledge or absolute truth when the Lord himself say, wait for me to come and give it to you, right? So that's just kind of like the balance we always have to feel. And as a person, I try to always stay away from contention. You know, if I'm a bishop in my ward, I'm a geneticist, and you know, I go to Sunday school and I hear funny things that I don't agree with. But there is no point in creating contention, right? That's not what we're here for. We're there to feel the Spirit, and we're there to give our very best interpretation of the Scriptures and the tools that are being given to us to teach them. And sometimes teachers follow the guidelines, sometimes they don't, and maybe we focus more on teaching them to follow the guidelines rather to tell them that they're wrong. Now, the church in 1909, you're all familiar with that, came out with a statement about the origin of man. It's an official First Presidency statement, and still make it rounds around, and I believe this to be revelation and to be coming from the Lord, from these people that were in charge of leading the church. Now, 1909 is a key date because it commemorates the 100-year birth of Charles Darwin. And a lot of people in different venues were having some sort of evolution revival based on this celebration. And so there were concerns, my understanding is, the historical contents of making this statement about what members could have, how the members felt about the whole concept of evolution versus things that were taught in the church. And so they felt it was necessary to make an official statement. Now, among all the things that are said here, I love the fact that they talk about a spiritual evolution. Okay, and the question I'm asking is like, why in the church we are so okay with the fact that we can evolve spiritually, but we are not okay that physically we cannot do that, right? why there should be Ezekiel in one way or the other. And on the other way, I'm also thinking, you know, as we talk about being born as infant from an earthly mother and an earthly father, we are not born as adults. Poor mothers, right? Think about delivering an adult person, right? And so we start as a single-cell organism, and we evolve inside our mother wombs on a period of 9 months, and then when we are born, we continue to evolve until adulthood. And the whole process, you know, is accelerated, is fast, but the reality is, look at how a human beings come into place biologically, you know. Could that happen in other ways under God's divine guidance over periods much longer before Adam and Eve? And because of this statement, and because to some degree the church tends sometimes to say things but not to be too precise and too specific with regard to what they're trying to say, at least with that's what I get from this original statement that I saw from 1909, it was necessary to make a second statement connected to the first one, which is not as popular as the first one. This is also an official statement of the church. It was published in the improvement era, the following year. And my understanding is that came as additional inquiries that members of the church sent to the first presidency asking, is your 1909 statements, that's the question, is a statement against biological evolution? Are we saying that Adam and Eve were created 6,000 years ago? That's the question. And in answer to that question, the first presidency replied in this way. And I color-coded because they are proposing three possibilities and choosing none of them. All right? And when the church does that to me, I interpret it in a way, we don't know and we're leaving the doors open to all these possibilities or maybe even others. We are waiting for the gathering on Adam on the Hammond, just as well as the whole church membership is. And maybe some prophets from time to time have been shown these things, we know that, and have been commanded to not reveal this to the general membership. And that's okay too. So there could be people, even among us today, that gather right, but the Lord is expecting them to keep them to themselves and not sharing this as an official church position. So The first option here actually seems to me that includes the possibility very much that evolution took place within God's design of the creation. Now, the creation accounts we have are in the Genesis, Moses, Abraham, and the temple, and Ben has done a great job explaining to you how this need to be read and understood. And so I'm not going to take any time here on this one. Also spoke about the concept of day, you know, how day means actual, a real day for poetry, literature, literary meanings. But, you know, here I always love to use this quote by Bruce R. McConkie, which is considered a more conservative individual when it comes to the creation, and yet he himself understands that we don't have to understand a day to be 24 hours, although that is how we're going to read it. Okay, so it says that, that's how we read it, that is how the writer of Genesis wants us to understand it, but the reality is, the true meaning is that God took whatever time he needed to make what he did and what he made, and he didn't stop one day and with one thing, and then he started the next day with a new thing, but these periods of creation, these things could have been created or evolved simultaneously and reached their fullness or the completeness at different time as needed. I remember a number of years ago when I was working in Salt Lake City, I was asked to go to the airport, and we were having a collaboration with a university in China, and one of their colleagues was that we didn't know we weren't working with, but was somebody important in China with regard of genetic research. And so they asked us, you know, is there a possibility for you that you're in Utah to go and pick him up at the airport and be cordial and hospitable with him and show him around? And so we agree. And I was sent to do that, to pick him up. And as we were driving, he told me that he did his PhD and his postdoc here in the United States. So he was totally fluent in English, and he was also very familiar with American culture and with Utah culture, because his wife, while he was doing his PhD, was taking the missionary lessons to learn English. She was interested in the gospel, but she wanted to learn English. And so she met with missionaries for 2 years, I think, and probably setting up a lot of hopes in many missionaries. Writing home, we're teaching this great Chinese lady. She's very interested, you know, and then all she was that she wanted to learn English. But besides this confession and the fact that he knew and was familiar with Mormon culture and the fact that Utah is a very religious state compared to other places in the world, he was puzzled by the fact that how could we live in the 21st century with everything we know with regard of science and how things are made and still hold on to things like the Old Testament, right? He couldn't reconcile that. And all I had to do was, you know, look, I think Genesis is a story. It's not science, but it's a story that is trying to teach us certain principles, and we don't have to take a day, because it was very puzzled, how can God create the earth, you know, somebody create the earth in 6 days, right? And when, in the moment I told him that these days could be any amount of time, and he looked at me, he's like, even billions of years? And I was like, why not? We don't know, right? And his eyes just sparkle, right? Immediately we tear down a wall, and it made it more easy for him, you know, to not think that we are all just like these stupid individuals that don't understand how things are happening. You know, it was very condescending in his way to look over toward religious people. Now it wasn't, just because a wall was knocked down. In the fifth day of the creation, and we saw that to not be consistent in the order and so on, again, because of the fact that they are mostly teachings about these things and not this is not a scientific textbook. I love the fact that in Abraham explains how the water to bring forth life and not God. So it's God prepared the waters, and the waters are the one responsible to bring forth abundantly life of every kind. And on this subject, Hugh Nibley, in his book Before Adam, basically say, you know, quoting on Abraham, not the future tense, the waters are so treated that they will have the capacity, the gods did not make wells on the spot, but arrange it so that in time they might appear, they created the potential. Now, Unibly is not speaking for the church. You know, the title of the presentation is "What Does the Church Believe About Evolution?" And I'm not using Unibly as the spokesperson for the church, so that's not a mistake. But the Book of Abraham is scripture and is canonized, and we read it as the Word of God, or at least that's what we think and believe it is. And so it seems to me that one way to read that is the way that Unibly later on explain it. Now, for those of you that have been through the temple endowment, and I'm not going to go in great details talking about that, because I don't think it's appropriate to do that, but you know that there is a question that is asked to the Savior and to Adam by the Father, and that question is, you know, is man found on the earth? And I wish I could go to the temple and just enjoy being at the temple sometime, but I always looking at the movies of the creation in a scientific context, and I can't help it, and I'm always trying to understand, you know, why do we have more horses than two, or, you know, is the grass dying, or, you know, they're eating, you know, so there is some life, some day. I don't know, I'm always like thinking, what is going on really in there? But I know it's all imagery, but I'm trying also to see how that works with the old science. And it puzzled me that Jehovah and Michael are asked to, by themselves, under Heavenly Father stewardship and instruction, to create everything, even animals, okay? And yet, when it comes to the creation of man, Elohim, the Father, has to intervene himself. It's the first time that he's actually taking a physical or first-person participation. And physically, the Savior could create the body of Adam and Eve. What would be the difference? You know, we're made of the same chemical elements. We function pretty much the same ways. The organs, the blood system, the skeletal system, the brain, you know, they kind of all work about the same way. The DNA is the same. We share 50% of DNA with bananas, for heaven's sake, right? So if you can create a banana, you can create a man. And we share 98% of DNA with apes, you know. So if he can create an orango, why could he create a man? All you need to do is just, you know, if you look at me, you know, shave it a little bit, you know, not even that much. But and you got human. But here there is something the Heavenly Father has to do, and I think it's pretty obvious, that the Savior at that time could not do. And that was to give a spirit and put a spirit into a physical body. And so as we look at that, and we see that in the temple, something else comes to my mind, which is the Egyptian nine-part tradition of what constitutes a recipe for a human being. And it says, you know, to be a man, you need to have a physical body, you need to have a spirit, a shadow, a heart, a name, intelligence, and so on and so forth. You can read all of it on Wikipedia, so it must be true. But it's actually a true tradition. But the point is, can you have most of these elements, but let's say not a spirit, as a spirit child of God in it, and still have some sort of functioning, living, a biological organism that looks like a man, but is not the man, right? Can you have that? I don't know, but I think that's a good possibility. So now let's go into the church official position. Now there was a couple statement that came out last year, and they were published in the New Era, and they were not signed by anybody, and they were in a section called To the Point, which is a section that deals with topics, specific topics, but in a very short and concise way. This is the full article. You know, like when I saw that there was an article called "What Does the Church Believe About Dinosaurs" on the index, I immediately turned to that page, and then that was it. I was like, "Give me more!" Right? why stopping you? This is a good start. You know, continue on that. And as I shared this with others in other settings. Especially people that did not fully embrace the fact of the possibility that could be anything more older than 6,000 years ago, or that there could be anything that has to do with evolution. So people that are embracing fully creationism and excluding everything else, they dismissed this as saying, well, it is in the new era, it's not in the enzyme, so it's not as official. And it's not signed, therefore, it's like if no one wrote it, right? And so no one said that. And I was like, okay. So I called the church general number, you know, and I asked, can I talk with somebody about the church magazines? And they sold me to they sent me to the subscription department. I was like, sorry, that's not who you want to talk. Sorry. I was like, I need to phrase my request better. Can I talk with those people that actually write stuff, and the managing director for church magazines. And so I had a nice conversation, and I asked him, I told them who I was, I told them the experience I had by quoting these things, and I asked them, can you give me some background information? Who writes these things? Who approves them? And is the new era some sort of second-class source of information in the church, right? And the answer was very clear, and it says, you know, all these things are written by, we have a staff, they're approved by a curriculum committee, and then sent to the general authority supervisors that are in charge of a publication. So everything is screened, is approved, and if there ever is some sort of mistake, there is always errat corrige. Right, some correction published later on, which it doesn't happen often, but it did happen in the past, and this has been now out since February 2016. So I think they are pretty comfortable with this statement, and it's like it goes on LDS.org, and the only difference is that we is we target a younger group, or a younger audience, 12 to 18, which I didn't want to say anything, but I was like, are they more receptive than adults? Is that why we're hoping that we give up on the current generation and we're investing in the future one, because we have no hope for all of us? We're inoculating, you know, with all the other things. So, but read these words, you know, like I tend to overanalyze things, but, you know, the way I'm reading it is, you know, I mean, let's read it. Did dinosaurs live and die on this earth long before man came along? And the answer is there have been no revelation on this question, and the scientific evidence says yes. You can learn more about it by studying paleontology, if you like, even at church or school. My very first evolution class I took at a BYU. He's basically saying, as a church, we don't have any supporting information. We can contribute to that knowledge. But science is doing something, and if you want to learn about it, go to science. Is science absolutely correct? Does it make mistakes? Do they have the full picture? I don't think this is what they're saying. They're just saying, if you want to know something about it, that is the best we got, right? And it's going to get better from here, right? And so we know more than we knew in the past. We will continue to learn more by relying on both personal revelation, church revelation, and scientific method. The details of what happened on this planet before Adam and Eve aren't a huge doctrinal concern of ours. And if it is not for the church and for the brethren, why should it be for us individually? Meaning, it could be something we like to understand, but why do we have to be obsessed about it? Why do we have to stress out about it? Why do we have to impose our views and create contention on something that the church says is not a big deal? Okay, we're not even going to deal with it at this point. And here is the key, you know, kind of ties with Ben just say, you know, and I invite you to read more of his stuff. It really has a lot of good stuff about these things today in the future. But it says, the accounts of the creation in the scriptures are not meant to provide a literal scientific explanation of the specific processes, time periods of events involved. Don't take the creation account literal. Okay, and that is church official position right here. Then, as if that was not enough, in October, in the point, in the new era, there is another one of these articles, and I want you to know that they copy and paste them, word for word, in their entirety, including the pictures. Okay, there is nothing that I have added here, you know, in case you miss it, you're going to get to see it right now. This is October 2016 in the new era. What does the church believe about evolution? That's the title of the article. And again, it's very short. It's two slides. The church has no official position on the theory of evolution. Organic evolution or changes to species' inherited traits over time is a matter for scientific study. It is not a matter for religious study. It's a matter for scientific. This is the how. The why is a matter for religious studies. It's our theology. Why we have a creation, why we have an earth, why we have a body, right? Why there was a fall. But how these things happen is a matter that science deal with it, we don't. And then again, repeats the same sentence. Nothing has been revealed concerning evolution. Though the details of what happened on earth before Adam and Eve, including how their body were created, have not been revealed, our teachings regarding man origins are clear and come from revelation. And if you read that quickly, it sounds like that they're either very confused, right? Because they're saying, well, we don't know how Adam and Eve were created, but we know how Adam and Eve were created, right? And it's like, okay, and, you know, make up your mind because I'm following you here, right? But maybe they're talking about two different things. You know, maybe, as they say, we don't know the physical body has been created, and we have no revelation about it, so you can say pretty much whatever you want about it, and it could be just as true as wrong, you know? And the best things we have is the scientific approach. But we know where man come from, or the purpose or the spiritual origin of it. That's how I'm reading it. In fact, if we continue with the same, this is the second part of this article, it's the full text. Before we were born on earth, we were spirit children of heavenly parents with bodies in their image. This is a little clarification from like the previous accounts that we have, where it's actually specifying that it's the spirit creating the image of God, not necessarily the physical body. Okay, I know that Joseph Smith had a first vision, but again, does that apply to what Ben was teaching? Is that the way that they decide to present themselves to us so that we could understand their physical resemblances? I don't know any of that, but the point is, here we're talking about the spirit being created in the image of God, and then God directed the creation of Adam and Eve, so it's not chaos, right? Did I say right? It's not a chaotic creation or revolution, but God is involved. Things are happening because he was in control. God directed the creation of Adam and Eve, placed their spirit in their bodies. So that is why he had to come to the earth and do that. He's the only one that could have done that at that time. We are all descendants of Adam and Eve, our first parents who were created in God's image. There were no spirit children of Heavenly Father on the earth before Adam and Eve were created. It's not saying there were no human-like individuals. It's saying there were spirit. So as you look at all the animal creation, all the creations of God, do horses or cows or dogs have spirits? Dogs have spirits. And as our theology,

Now that we know that the church can accommodate or leave the door open for things that are older than 6,000 years, let's review a little bit about how that ties in with Book of Mormon. I like to take this to clarify and go on record for it with regard of a couple of things that are important. Remember, we have in our cells, we have something called mitochondrial. And then in the mitochondria, we have mitochondrial DNA. We're going to see that, how that is used. We don't have a lot of time to go over that, but I wrote a lot, and I'm going to give you another reference for it if you want to read about it more. Then we have, in addition to the mitochondrial DNA and the mitochondrion, we have nuclear DNA found in the nucleus of the cells. We have autosomal DNA, which is a chromosome from 1 to 22. And then we have sex chromosome, which is the 23rd pairs of chromosome. And that includes the Y chromosome, which it determines the gender male. We're all created as with the potential to become a female without any intervention, and then the presence of a Y chromosome turns a potential natural developing female into a male. Okay, this is how the biology works. And we have features as males that are similar to females, and we don't use them, like, our breasts, for example, and that is evidence that we kind of have, we were on the same path as they are. But then the Y chromosome comes in and changes stuff, and it has a use, both mitochondrial DNA and Y chromosome and autosomal DNA, with regard to study of populations. This is our tree right there, and we have the mitochondrial DNA, which is what I'm going to focus today, because there have been some developments in the last couple of years to help us understand issues with regard to things that people are saying with about the Book of Mormon. And then the Y chromosome follow the paternal line, and the autosomal DNA is the one that comes from all of our ancestors. And when we look at mitochondrial DNA, we can create trees. We call it phylogenetic trees, but they are like family trees that show how everybody is related in the world along their maternal line. And every one of these lineages is named after a specific letter. And we're going to see a little bit more about that. And then you can link these branches through history to specific geographic areas and say, okay, we see more of a specific lineage in Africa and more of another lineage in Europe and more of another lineage in Asia and then in the Americas, and how we can then turn these things together and understand the expansions and the migrations that took place. And based on mitochondrial DNA, based on Y chromosome, we believe as scientists that men have been around for about 200,000 years, at least the Homo sapiens, we're talking about our species. And based on this, the age of these branches and the distribution around the world, then we can reconstruct these migration maps that indicates how the continents were populated. And so mitochondrial Eve, Y chromosome Adam, that's how they refer in science, came out of Africa, went into Southeast Asia, then into Europe, then into Eastern Asia, Oceania, and the American continent is the last one that's been colonized. And that took place during the last ice age in the area that used to connect the Siberia, Northeast Siberia to Alaska, and that area was called Beringia, which is now replaced by a water body or water strait called the Bering Strait. And all this happened about 18,000 years ago. And regardless of what anybody has said before in the church or outside the church, scientific evidence is overwhelming that humans have been in the Americas for about that much time, about 15,000 years. And by the time we read the Book of Mormon and we read about people coming here, there were probably millions of Asian-derived people that live into this in the American double continent. This is supported by genomic data, Y chromosome data, so autosomal data, Y chromosome data, mitochondrial data, archaeological data. We have archaeological findings that are carbon dating and found on both sides of the two continents. And nowadays they're actually doing some digging in undersea in the Bering Strait as well, see if we can find anything as well. The water is not as deep, and they're getting soil samples
to see if there is any

0: anything more we can learn about that. But one of the things we understand about the water level rising and dividing into continents is you actually have mammoths remain on the Aleutian Islands, right? And so how did they get there if it wasn't that they was all connected at that time? So similarly, humans came in about that time. Now, that is the context. So we know there were people here. John Sorenson wrote about it when he wrote an article, you know, when the Lehi came here, were there other people, you know, that was before the DNA era. We accept that there were other people in the Americas, and then Lehi and his parties arrived and found those people already here. In that context, I like to point out a few changes that have been made to the gospel topic essay on the Book of Mormon. These changes have been made over the last couple of months. So, and they're small changes, but meaningful changes. And when I was asked to work on this together with other scientists for the church, I told them, it's like, you can probably write an article on Black and the priesthood and polygamy, and that will be good for the next 20 years. But when you write an article that deals with science, you cannot leave references there that are 5-10 years old and not touch it, because science discovers new things and changes things. So we kind of have to agree to make updates. So the original one was published, I believe, 2013, 2014, but already I felt like there was a need to clarify a couple of things. So there are three things that changed. They're all in the, they're slightly changing the text to clarify, but mostly are in the references. So reference number two point out to an article that I wrote that is a lot longer and is found in the interpreter. So it's about 40 pages long compared to the shorter article that is being summarized in, for the gospel topic. Second change has to do with this statement, which I think the church is trying to be very, very clear and more vocal about it. In reference number six, they added this sentence. They say, though there are several plausible hypotheses regarding the geographic location of the Book of Mormon events, the church takes no official position except that events occur in the Americas, okay? The church is not taking a position on geography, so neither should you, right? I mean, have your favorite thing, but don't tell others that they're wrong, okay? Don't tell others that you are bad members if you don't accept, they don't accept your geographic model, because the church is taking no position on it. That is found also in the seminary manual that is given to our youth. Again, the church is investing on the youth and is giving up on us. Get the message, right? They are receptive. They are listening. Even a few days ago, talking about the new videos that the church is making with regard of the Book of Mormon, they had an article in the Deseret News, which is owned by the church, and it says it's not like the movie that was made on the Book of Mormon, nor will Book of Mormon videos give a nod to location theories either. Right, they're trying to keep it as natural as possible. So very clear message about stay away from it or like it, but don't fight over it. Okay. Reference 15 has a new article that came out after the original Book of Mormon and DNA Studies essay was published. And this article is called "Does Mitochondrial Haplogroup X Indicate Ancient Transatlantic Migration to the Americas, a Critical Revaluation." Now, why this is relevant is because there was a video that came out last year about, this is the title of the video, and I'm not going to say, you know, anything about any theories. I have my ideas, but I don't have a preferred theory. And with regard to the North American model, you know, the Heartlander model, you know, they might even be right to me for what it matters to me. They might even be correct. They might get it right, okay? But if they're using DNA as an evidence for that, and then eventually that we will find out that they were right, it's pure luck, right? Because there is no genetic evidence for it, okay? And I will spend the remaining time, the last 3 minutes, to talk about that. But the video, the title of the video that went viral and was shared on Facebook, like I would get people send me this video about 5 or 6 times a day and say, hey, have you seen that? Have you seen that? I was like, yeah, I did. Okay, and I had a copy and paste message for everybody. And but that's the title. That's the title of the video, DNA versus Book of Mormon, incredible, in This is, I copy and paste it from YouTube, so that's in capital letter, incredible new evidence, and Rod Meldrum is explaining to him why to him that is such a strong evidence, and he uses his haplogroup X as evidence for it. And so this is where the haplogroup X is found on the tree we saw before, and it does say the haplogroup X is found in the Americas and is found in the Old World as well, so no problem up to this point. And this is where haplogroup X sits on the detailed trees of the world. So there is an haplogroup X, but there is not an haplogroup X. Is that clear? Right? So you notice on the right side of the screen, there are some IDs. And every sub-branch of haplogroup X, every sub-lineage of haplogroup X is represented by these IDs, which are actually real people that have been tested, that have the mutation that you see listed there in blue and black, that help determine which sub-branch of haplogroup X you belong to. But we have not found a single individual in the world that has only the characteristics for haplogroup X. Means that it's like you're doing genealogy, you know your name, you know your parents' name, and then you don't know your paternal grandfather's name because your father was adopted. Well, it doesn't mean that your paternal grandfather never existed, it's just you don't know who it is. And the same thing is here, we know the haplogroup X existed in the past, but there is no one in the world that carries the mutation that identified that group. So all we have are sub-branches or sub-lineages of haplogroup X. So the question we have to understand is, would the sub-lineages in the Americas correspond to the sub-lineages in the Middle East? And can we tell something about the relationship of these two groups of people that carry those mutations? So that is the question that we need to answer. So when you look at the general haplogroup X, meaning everyone that fit under haplogroup X, we find that we find them in Americas and in the Middle East and in the Old World. And scientists suggest that this is how the haplogroup X got to the New World, so through the Beringer Strait that has been in America for a long time, we're going to see that. But then Hartlanders say, well, you know, this is not correct, we find it in the Middle East, we find it in America, so that is Book of Mormon legacy. They came here with a ship, they came here in recent time, and this is the point that I like to clarify. And I think this man is one of those that help understand the issue. Kennewick Man was found on the Columbia River in the state of Washington in 1996, and very recently, a full genome sequence was done on him. All autosomal DNA, Y chromosome, and mitochondrial DNA done. All the 3.2 billion bases sequenced for him. And we learned a few interesting things on him. First of all, notice where he was found geographically, right? It is closer to the Bering Strait migration, right? It's also carbon dated to 8 to 9,000 years ago, which is before 6,000 years ago, right? So creationists will say, well, that didn't happen. Well, I just showed to you, it could have happened. You know, the church is okay with that. So we should, too, leave that door open. But when we look at the tree, and every single blue square, light blue and dark blue square you see there, those are all the Native Americans that have been found and tested in the scientific literature belonging to this sub-lineage called X2A, which is only found in America. It's found nowhere else in the world, only in America, mostly in the Great Lakes area. But here where you put the Kennewick Man is ancestral to every line that are found in the America. So when you look at X2A today, they have all additional mutation because they're more recent. But when we go back 9,000 years ago, there was a pure X2A with no additional mutation that sits on the top of the tree. He is ancestral, or the people that were with him, because he's a male, he could have not passed that, but the people that were with him are the ancestors of the X2As that is found in the Great Lakes area. That's where he comes from. Not Book of Mormon people, but the group of people that came with the Kennewick Man, or the ancestor of the Kennewick Man. So four reasons why X2A cannot be used to support Book of Mormon migration. Use anything else, but when you use DNA, you're making, you're teaching science incorrectly. Okay, I'm not going to use other words, but you're not being fully honest, or you don't fully understand how that works. So X2A is found exclusively in the America, is not found in the Middle East. There are other branches of X2 that are found in the Middle East, X2B, X2C, X2D, but not X2A. So, and we don't have the Middle Eastern branches in the Americas, and we don't have the American branches in the Middle East. They're cousins with each other. They had their own development or phylogeny or branches of the tree. One is not above the other, which means that the lineages in the Middle East are not the ancestor of the one of America, and the one in America is not the ancestor of the one in the Middle East. It's the missing link of the mitochondrial DNA X2A, you know, if you want to use human evolution term, you know, the missing link. The date, because we can date this mutation, considerably predate Book of Mormon events. So it places X2A in America several thousand years before the arrival of Book of Mormon. And that's, we knew this, but when the Kennewick men came around, we learned four new things that are pretty much closing the subject at the moment with what we know about science. And first of all, as I show you, the Kennewick man stands on the top, is the ancestor of all the X2As in America. It's carbon dated 9,000 years ago. It's found geographically close to the Bering Strait, placing it and supporting Aberrangian expansion. And when they did his autosomal DNA, is not European, is not Old World. He has the same autosomal DNA of all the Native Americans. So he is a Native American, is not European or a Middle Eastern, and he has a mitochondrial DNA that is the one that is being used for the Artlanders. And so I want to go on record to say X2A, mitochondrial DNA, as we know today, does not support the Great Lakes geography for the Book of Mormon, okay? And so I hope that's, that is clear based on that. This is the concluding, the article that is referenced now in the Gospel Topic essay is the concluding statement by these two researchers, which I actually know personally, and I was initially involved with the project, and then I just let them run with it because I didn't want to be, people feel like I'm biased toward that, so just like, you know, do your own thing. But I'm the one that has published more X2A sequences than any other person or scientist that I know of. If you do a Google research or PubMed research, which is the National Library for Science, you find about five articles on X2A, and I contributed to three of them. So I think I know something about the behavior of this particular marker. But here is what I say. It is, of course, possible that genetic evidence of an ancient transatlantic migration event simply has not been found yet. Okay? We're not shutting all the doors, right? But as of today, should credible evidence of direct gene flow from an ancient Solutrean or Middle Eastern population, that is what they wrote, you know, they put that in parentheses, population be found within ancient Native American genomes, it would require the field to reassess the Beringian-only model of prehistoric Native American migration. However, no such evidence has been found, and the Beringian migration model remains the best interpretation of the genetic, archaeological, and paleoclimatic data to date with regard of this X2A. I have no more time. I was going to address a paper that was brought to my attention a couple of days ago about 38 Mayan skeletons, and I don't know really how to address that because we don't have the time to do that. Let me just say this. So there have been some critics of the church that have jumped on this paper saying that it's further evidence that there is no Middle Eastern DNA in America and therefore the Book of Mormon is not true because these are skeletons that are found in the Mayas and they all have the mitochondrial DNA, the maternal DNA that is typical of Native Americans. But the point is I actually wrote to the authors and I asked them some background information on their research. And when you see a paper published, it's nice, polished, peer review and everything, but you don't understand all the mess that went on to put that paper together. And unless you have published science in your life, you know what I'm talking about if you have published scientific articles before. And it's like walking into a house of somebody and having a perfectly clean living room. and you assume that the whole house is just nice and tidy like that, and then, you know, you ask, can I go to the bathroom? It's like, no, go to the neighbors, right? Because it's not clean, right? So we only see the papers published. We don't know a lot of things. One thing that caught my attention, I'm going to just say that and forgive, you know, we're not going to have questions for answer for questions. We start a few 5 minutes late, right? Time for questions. Sorry. And there was one sentence in there that says, one sample did not work. So one of the questions I asked the author is like, why did this sample not work? Right? Simple question. It's like, was it that the DNA was damaged, like it says on the article, or there were other issues about it? And she, and then she said, the corresponding author told me, well, the DNA that turned out wasn't what we expected. Okay? And I don't know what it is. She did not want to share it. I understand why, because they might be using for future publications, so you don't reveal all your secrets, right? That's how scientists strive, you know, you publish or you perish, right? And so it's like, you know, did you try to include that in your publication? Because sometimes they write, they include unusual data also in the publication. Other times they just dismiss it and they do the cleaning, right? This doesn't look like what we expected, so we're going to leave it out. And she say, well, we send it in the original publication, but the reviewer told us to remove it. Right, and so they took it out, and I'm dying to see what this sample looked like. But she told me it did not have the genetic characteristics of mitochondrial DNA, of a Native American mitochondrial DNA. I don't know what that means. It could mean nothing or anything. There are a lot of other reasons why this paper should not be interpreted the way that the critics have been are interpreting it. But this is just one simple example that not everything looks as perfect as we read it. Okay, there are some background stories that sometimes are worth. And most of these skeletons, by the way, are dated between 800 and more recent years after Li's arrival. So we're not even looking at the same thing. And again, we're making some assumption based on geographic location, time, how the Book of Mormon people mix with locals, how soon did they kept as an homogeneous population isolate, or did they mix with the local natives, how soon did they happen. A lot of these things we don't know. And I want to close with one thing, because we... I'm not with these things right here. Two things. One is, this is autosomal DNA, Nature 2017. Nature is the top-notch scientific journal. And with autosomal DNA, they're actually now considering possible migrations that are not Beringian that have happened maybe in more recent times in the Pacific Ocean between South America and Micronesia. One of these studies actually found Native American DNAs in the population of Easter Island. Okay, so how did they get there? When? Did they go from America to Easter Island? Did they go from Easter Island to America? We don't know. You see that the arrows are bidirectional. You know, so there are still a lot of questions we don't know. When they say DNA proves that there was no migrations to the America other than the Bering Straits, like there's so much things that we still don't understand. And I'm teaching Book of Mormon this year at BYU this summer, not this year, just this summer. That's why I'm here also in Utah. And I'm teaching the first half of the Book of Mormon, and I'm getting a new appreciation for the small plates that Mormon decide to include. And we all think, you know, when Mormon says these are included for a wise purpose, we immediately think about Martin Harris and the 116 pages. I'm actually coming to understand personally that there is maybe a second wise purpose that has to do with DNA. And something that Mormon would have not known. But every reference that we can read in the text that there were other people here are all from the small plates. You know, 2 Nephi chapter 5 talks about Nephi's family following him, leaving the place, and others. Right? Who are these others? Jacob chapter 2. Jacob admonished the Nephites for having too many wives and concubines. Right? Where are they getting them? You know, and there is some understanding that maybe concubine, based on the Old Testament reading, could be somewhere that is not from your own ethnic group. Okay? You know, like Abram, what was her name? Hagar? Yeah, she was an Israelite, right? And so she's referred to as a concubine. And then we have the Sherem approaching Jacob, you know, and being knowledgeable about the language and looking for an opportunity to meet with Jacob. I was like, wait a second, if he's from the same family group, right? How long does it take him to... So the, what I'm saying is that we're getting a lot of little information about his immediate mixing or contact with natives, and we get all of that from the small place. Wars with the Lamanites immediately, right there in Book of Omni, you know, already wars. And it takes us all the way to 150, and we don't know anything between Nephi time, and basically we don't know anything between Nephi and Jacob and Mosiah. You know, there are 350 years that we don't know anything, and yet all these things could have happened right in those years, and we don't know anything about that. So, you know, I have a really difficult time as a scientist, as a geneticist, as a religious educator, to put my testimony on genetic evidence, the lack of or the presence of, based on my testimony in the Book of Mormon, based on DNA. You know, I much rather focus on other things, because I think there are so many unknown that we don't know, and to decide your eternal destiny and how, and your membership in the church based on all these unknown, to me you're taking a huge risk. And this is all I have to share. So sorry for going so long. As a bishop of Rome, doesn't that make you infallible? Of course. Ask my wife. If so, doesn't that make you right on evolution? I'm not going to answer that question. Okay? But yeah, that's enough. So how am I going to answer these other ones?
1: Pick a couple. Just pick a couple.
0: Should I still do that? Many points to second if I... Yeah, again, it says, you know, 2 Nephi chapter 2, there are many points that refute evolution. You know, I'm referring you to what Ben just said, you know. Where does 2 Nephi text come from? Brass plates. Brass plates are similar to the Old Testament, written maybe in a slightly different language, maybe more information, more details. But again, you know, are we reading that as a scientific text? You know, what did Ben say? Is that how God is teaching us some principle, leaving a lot of the details out? I don't believe 2 Nephi is refutes evolution at all.
1: Huh?
0: Okay. What have you come to understand about Neanderthal and Lucy and other old discovery? And again, you know, could have been human-like individual before Adam and Eve, and that's up to you to answer this question after the things that have been shared between what Ben has said and he has written a lot more stuff in the books that he suggested, and also the statements of the church. So yes, there could have been Neanderthals. There were Neanderthals. As of today, there is evidence that every one of us here with European origin carry about 2 to 4% of Neanderthal DNA in our genome. So not only Neanderthal existed, they are in your family tree. And this is the current knowledge that we have. How we have that? Because we have full sequence genomic data for Neanderthal, and we have fully sequenced genomic data for Homo sapiens, and we found introgression of DNA unidirectional, coming from Neanderthal to Homo sapiens and not going from Homo sapiens to Neanderthal. And one of the reasons that happened is that Neanderthals were genetically fit for their environment they lived in, which has been, so they've been longer in Europe and living in those climate condition and environment than Homo sapiens. And so when Homo sapiens arrived, that's a theory, you know, we can, of course, we were not there to take pictures of what happened, but when Homo sapiens arrived, then crossbreeding took place, their genes of the Neanderthal would have had a better chance to be become stabilized in future generation than the other way around. Then looks like the Homo sapiens get rid of Neanderthals, eventually outcompeted. No,
1: yeah.
0: You know, there were maybe better technology or other ways, and then they become extinct. But we do have a genetic legacy of Neanderthals in
1: Thank
0: us.
1: Thank you very much.
0: Thank you.
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3: Martin Tanner,

0: Sitting in for Mills Crenshaw, who is away on vacation. He's actually at a martial arts convention. It's a pleasure to sit in today. During our last couple of hours, we had two representatives from FAIR. During this hour, we are going to have a guest that I find absolutely fascinating. He is going to be speaking at the FAIR conference that we've talked about off and on during the last few hours. And the topic that he will be discussing is somewhat controversial, and yet I really like the way he approaches it. Our guest during this hour is Johansson. He's an outspoken advocate for Latter-day Saints with same-gender attraction. His own personal experiences have been featured in Mercury Times and were published in a book called Gay Mormons? Latter-day Saint Experiences of Same-Gender Attraction. He's a well-educated guy, received a master's degree in linguistics from the University of Washington, and he's interested in the impact that language has on the whole debate surrounding homosexuality. He'll be speaking at the FAIR conference this August and 3rd. His particular presentation is on the 2nd. He's going to be talking about the issue of navigating the labyrinth surrounding homosexual desire. That's his topic. He's going to talk about teachings by modern LDS prophets about homosexuality and about some of the different positions that are held by different mainstream medical organizations and groups. And his goal, as I understand it, is to sort of cut through some of the misconceptions that occur from many different points of view that people hold about this subject and really get some clarity about all of these. It's a fascinating subject, and we have a fascinating guest. Joshua, thank you for joining us this hour.
1: It's a pleasure to be here.
0: So how did you become involved in this whole FAIR conference that's coming up on August 2nd and 3rd?
1: So I have been active in FAIR for a long time. I did a series of podcasts on homosexuality. I've written a lot on the wiki, and I've participated in responding to some questions that have been sent to FAIR. And I was actually invited by the president to give this presentation at FAIR because I have been so involved in this topic.
0: You hold what I consider to be quite a neat position to be able to discuss this topic, because not only, as you've just pointed out, you've been involved with FAIR for some time, you would also describe yourself as an active Latter-day Saint, true?
1: Yes, very much so.
0: You also would describe yourself as somebody who is currently married and has a young child.
1: Yes.
0: And
1: a very young child.
0: Very young child, as in takes a lot of work and is really cute at that age.
1: Yes.
0: Which are two of the main features I've enjoyed with my kids when they were young. And one of the other things that is, of course, very much something that gives you qualifications to be able to discuss this issue is you have had throughout your life this issue of attraction to same sex that's been something that's been part of your life. Would that be fair to say?
1: Yes.
0: Okay.
1: Very true.
0: And so that context, I think, brings for you something very, well, maybe a different way to say it is that it brings together a number of perspectives that maybe each individually wouldn't be so unusual, but together they really are. And I think they give you a perspective that is extremely valuable for people to hear. And I'm delighted to have you on today to talk about this issue. How did you come up with your topic, which I find quite provocative and fascinating?
1: Well, as you mentioned, my emphasis has been in issues surrounding homosexuality. So I wanted something with that aspect. And in listening to the debate and what people talk about, often I feel that people talk past each other when it comes to this issue. And there's a lot of vocabulary that the other side doesn't understand. And so to really understand what each person is saying, they've created this labyrinth of words around the issue. And so you need to understand what people are talking about, what different studies are saying, before you can ever hope to navigate what it talks about.
0: Very, very, very true. You know, I've had a number of discussions with people from different religious backgrounds, and sometimes you're using similar words, sometimes you're using different words, but the meaning for one faith is very, very different from the meaning that that word might have for a different faith, and this is a similar kind of phenomenon that you're talking about.
1: Exactly. Exactly. In particular, homosexual desire, I wanted to talk about the difference between that versus same-sex attraction versus the other aspects of it.
0: When you and I were talking a bit about this yesterday in preparation for this show, you mentioned that you really find that same-sex attraction and gay identity and homosexual behavior are really not the same thing, and that people often sort of assume that they really are. Tell us about that. I think that's a great place to start here.
1: Right. So take me, for example. I find men more sexually attractive to women on average. However, I find my wife sexually attractive, and I have formed my marriage with her, and it's very happy and fulfilling. So I'm living what many people might consider a straight identity. I have wife and kids and family and everything. Definitely only heterosexual behavior, but I still have attractions to men. So I still have same-sex attraction. So for me, the difference between the three is very obvious because I do not fit in all three categories. I've looked at some studies in the past where they look at these issues, and it's always been a hard issue to be able to get numbers on people dealing with homosexuality, because there's this distinction between the groups, because someone will feel attracted to men but not act upon it, or identify as gay but not act upon it, and different issues. One study that I found, and it's been quoted by several places, it shows that for every person who identifies as gay, so every time you know someone who says, hey, I'm gay, there's going to be two more people who have same-sex attraction and do not act upon it and also do not identify as gay. So there's this huge population in the United States that, because they aren't vocal about it, they're very hidden. They're not accounted for. And yet they still deal with those issues of same-sex attraction. They still deal with all of the other things.
0: And so how does that come into play when you talk about these different categories? I mean, same-sex attraction, gay identity, and homosexual behavior. You've talked about that in your own personal context a little bit here to start off, mm-hmm. but give some other examples. You've also talked about people who are sort of hidden and below the surface, but there's another group, for starters, which would be those who consider themselves gay and open, and they may not feel perhaps understood or as welcome, and they may not even see the difference between these three categories, as an example.
1: Right. So I think one of the big areas that often gets very contentious is whether being gay is a choice or not. And a lot of it comes down to, what do you mean by gay? Are you talking about the attractions? Are you talking about the behaviors? Are you talking about the identity? so often you see conservatives, when they say you choose to be gay, they're saying, well, you choose who you have sex with. You choose what type of lifestyle you live. But often people hear that on the other side as saying you're choosing to be attracted to the same sex. You're choosing to go through those emotions. And so they take offense at that and say, no, I didn't choose to be gay. I was often they'll say they were born that way. And in reality, they're talking about two totally different topics.
0: They absolutely are. Elaborate. Explain a little bit more, because that's, you know, if you flip that around and said, did you choose to be attracted to women if you're talking to a man? Is that something you chose? That's a little bit more difficult for someone to answer who's following a traditional straight lifestyle.
1: Right. So I, for example, I made choices in my life where I was put in a position where I got in a relationship with my wife and I allowed myself to fall in love with her. There was a lot of choice for me along the way, and part of that choice was avoiding certain behaviors which I knew would preclude the option to get married. For me, it's kind of a choice, but I also know there's many people who do try to go to that route and are not successful. So part of it's the question of how much is a choice. I have maybe the potential to get married, and so I choose to expand on that potential, where someone else might not have that potential to get married. And so they don't have a choice to expand that potential. So even choice is a bit confusing.
0: In some ways, it certainly is. But if you at least sort out some of the basics by saying that everyone, with perhaps extremely rare exceptions, is going to be born in such a way that at some point along their life, when they reach a certain age, they're going to have some kind of sexual desire.
1: Right.
0: And that is innate in people. Then, then you have to come to the conclusion that there is some component of it that is not a choice. It would be pretty hard to just grow up and never, ever experience any kind of sexual desire at all, ever, ever, ever. And so there is some component that's innate. And yet the other very obvious fact is that everybody has a choice in how they choose to express that. And somewhere along that continuum, you have to recognize that there is both choice and both an innate component to it. Would that be fair to say?
1: Absolutely. When I was a missionary, we were taught that we were supposed to lock our heart. That was a choice that we were supposed to make. On talks about the subject, people would often say, you know, if there's a pretty girl, you don't look once, you're not a man. If you don't look twice, you're not. If you don't look once, you're not a man. If you look twice, you're not a missionary. Meaning, you notice things, but it's your choice whether to allow those attractions to get hold in you. So I would say a very similar thing about people of same-sex attraction. If I see an attractive man and I think he's sexually attractive, I look once. If I don't look once, I'm not gay. So if I look twice, then I'm not a Mormon. I'm not choosing to walk my heart with that respect.
0: There are a whole bunch of different questions that I have about this, but time for a short break. We'll be right back after this.
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0: We're back. This is Drive Time Live. Martin Tanner sitting in for the vacationing Mills Crenshaw. During this segment of our show, we have a fascinating guest with an amazing perspective that is somewhat unique. His name is Joshua Johansson. He's with us by phone from California, and he's talking to us about the issues of same-sex attraction. He's doing it from somebody, from the perspective of someone who is an active Latter-day Saint and also someone who is married and has a child. And that, to me, gives him a very unique perspective in that he can talk about this issue from every point of view, practically speaking. And I think that's a wonderful asset to have. If you'd like to join us to talk to him a little bit about this issue, you're welcome to call. From Salt Lake County, the number is 570-5855. If you'd like to join us from Utah County, it's 801-470-5855. And from North Davis and Weaver counties, it is 670-5855. Joshua, thanks for joining us today. I appreciate your time very much.
1: Thank you. It's good to be here.
0: This whole issue of talking past each other is something that we touched on briefly. One of the other main issues that I wanted to bring up is the whole question that comes up a lot of how fair or appropriate the LDS Church is on this issue. And I find that question is quite amazing. They have a very traditional perspective in many ways, and yet somebody from your perspective who does have same-sex attraction is in full fellowship in the church. So, go ahead, elaborate. I mean, I can't really steer too much here. This is something that I think you'll have a great perspective on.
1: Well, I believe in the church. I love the church. There's a reason I am a member of the Church of Jesus Christ of Latter-day Saints. And one of the reasons why I love this church so much is that it does teach that we are able to choose. We can make of our lives what we want to, and it's the ability to, we call it, overcome the natural man, that really empowers me to be able to take my life in my own hands. So when it teaches that we can have control over our sexual behavior, that speaks to me, and that helps me to take control over my sexual behavior and live the type of life that I want to live. So that's something that I love about the church, and there are the teachings on homosexuality, in my view, is very favorable to people with same-sex attraction.
0: It's something that I find refreshing about the LDS faith, which is, I guess, in some circles considered not too open, but I find it extremely open for that very thing that you just brought up. One of the primary, if not the primary, teaching is this whole idea of freedom of choice, free agency, phrase it however you will. God doesn't make you do something. There is no fatalistic aspect to it. You are free to choose. And, of course, you have the consequences of whatever you choose, but that freedom is paramount.
1: Exactly. And at the same time that you do have that freedom to choose, there's also, like, there's this recognition that we do have weaknesses, that we do have temptations, that we still have this natural man, and we're not supposed to feel guilty for temptations that we're not acting on. Or even if we're in the process of acting on, and we realize we need to come to the Savior and have Him help us overcome, it's not something that we're supposed to feel guilty just for the cards that we've been given in life.
0: Very, very true, and well put. If I could, give us a little bit of a preview of what your presentation at FAIR is going to be like. There are some great topics that you've brought up when we discussed this briefly yesterday, different areas that you wanted to venture into.
1: Right. So we've already talked a little bit about the difference between attractions, identity, and behavior.
0: Yes.
1: And it's the church does not have a position on the cause of attractions. And mainstream science does not have a position on the cause of attractions. Yet I find it interesting that it's such this root cause of the debate that people are always saying what causes the attractions when that's really not an issue in the church. So what the church does care about is that we align our values, our behavior with God's law. And if you look at what mainstream science says, there was a report that a lot of gay activists point to on therapy to change sexual orientation. And they're like, hey, there's no evidence whether or not this can work or not to change attraction. But if you look at the report deeper, it says, but this therapy can change identity. It can change behavior. It can change values. It can change the way you approach this. And that's exactly what the church teaches. So what the mainstream medical association says is possible with homosexuality, and what the church asks us to do are, in my view, in perfect alignment. But because we always talk about the cause of attractions and whether the attractions can be changed, we often talk past each other.
0: Tell me if I'm expressing this in a way that is compatible with what you're saying. To me, it often helps if you respond back to know that you're really understanding a point. We talked a little bit earlier about the difference between something that's innate and something that's a choice in terms of sexuality. And what you're saying is neither the church nor good science, good psychology, should or does try to get someone to change the innate portion of someone's personality, but the behavior part, the part where there is a choice, that's something that could be fruitful for exercising discretion, trying to change inappropriate behavior, and so forth.
1: I think the difference between what's innate and what's a choice is very difficult to determine. So I would say yes if we knew what that difference was.
0: And you might even find different people who for themselves would draw the line in a little different place on those issues.
1: Right. So where the church has drawn the line for sure is on behaviors, the choices that we make. So that aspect, the behaviors definitely can be changed. I'm trying to stay neutral on whether the underlying attractions can change. I've experienced a little bit of change, but I'm still predominantly same-sex attraction, as attracted. Other people have said they have changed, and I'm not them, so I can't say whether or not they have or not, and I can't say whether it's through therapy, through faith, or just dumb luck. But so I'm trying to avoid that part and focus on what the church asks us to do and what the science says we can do and have a perfectly happy, fulfilling life doing so.
0: And there you go. You know, and that's said much better than I did it earlier when I said the innate part of someone's personality and the actual behavior. You said it much better than I did, but that's what I was trying to get at. So where are you going to go with your presentation? And right now I'd like to focus on the whole issue of linguistics. Your background is linguistics. We haven't really talked too much about that. But yesterday you said that people tend to really talk past each other. And you also said that one of the things that you wanted to discuss is how language impacts on this whole debate and discussion surrounding homosexuality, same-sex attraction.
1: So there's several aspects where the language comes into play. So often the APA will do studies trying to see if the underlying attractions are changed. For example, one of the studies they did is they showed men heterosexual pornography and homosexual pornography and measured their reaction to it. And they said that that particular thing didn't change over a long time. But from my perspective, I don't want to be looking at pornography at all. You know, it's not like being aroused by heterosexual pornography is a good thing. You know, if I came home and said, hey, guess what, honey, I know how to be aroused by heterosexual pornography, I'd be sleeping on the couch. So that's not my goal. You know, they measure something that's not what my goal is. And so they do these types of studies, and it goes out, and people grab those, and they're like, hey, you can't change being gay. Being gay is something that's innate to who you are. And then they go a step further and talk about you don't choose your behaviors. So you have this study that's about the underlying attractions, and I want to show all these different studies, and then people want to apply them to behavior. So one example, for example, here in California, there's a bill that just passed the Senate that said that prohibits teenagers from receiving any therapy to help make them straight. So they quoted the APA stance on the unlikelihood to be able to change your underlying attractions. However, in the law, they changed it to also include behaviors. So if a gay teen wants help to overcome sexual behaviors, it would be prohibited here in California. So that's one example where they just kind of said, well, everything's gay. And so they took something that was meant only to be about attractions, and they applied it to behavior.
0: Which is kind of sad, because there, as you've pointed out, is a very huge difference between attraction and actual behavior. And when you muddy the waters there, it stops people from getting help with behavior that may not be appropriate.
1: Right, exactly.
0: What else?
1: There's a lot of debate about reorientation therapy and reparative therapy. But when I went for therapy, I just wanted therapy for behavior. And there was so much debate about the attractions that it was very difficult to get.
0: No doubt. Why do you think that is? Is it just the misconception about the difference between attraction and behavior? Or is there something else that's even more at the heart of that?
1: A huge part is that. It's also, I think part of the debate is what we were talking earlier about overcoming the natural man. I think in society there's this mentality that if you have the attractions, if it's a part of your natural man, then you want to act, so you should act on it. And if you don't act on it, you're causing harm to yourself because you're restraining yourself. However, for us, you know, that's the fundamental part of the gospel is restraint, is changing your nature. So there's this idea of the difference of opinion of how attractions is related to behavior, which I think is at the heart of the debate.
0: Interesting. Why would it be that, well, I'm going to ask it a little different way. Do you think the reason that the distinction between those two aspects, the attraction and the behavior, are not differentiated by the APA and other organizations. Is that because there is a lack of knowledge, or is it

0: and then talk about them outside of the thing that aren't clear. And I think part of it unintentional for them, but I do think part of it is that they do see that the attractions are connected to the behavior and the idea of you're supposed to give in to the natural man.
1: So maybe a better way to say it, if I'm understanding, is that the underlying research for the APA is pretty good and sound, and yet the way it's interpreted or perhaps brought into the mainstream hasn't been quite as careful as the underlying research.
0: I do have problems with the APA. I do think that they are heavily influenced by political aspects. However, I think there's plenty, even with that influence, there's plenty that they have to say that supports the Mormon teaching of overcoming your attractions to live the lifestyle you want.
1: And we certainly don't have a bill in Utah quite like the one that you've described that just passed, or partially passed, I guess, in California. Where did that bill come from, and is there a way to salvage it in a way that you think is appropriate?
0: Politics is totally different from science. I personally think that restrictions on what the therapy people can have...
1: Joshua, sorry about that. Hold that thought. We have a commercial break. We'll be right back. I'm Martin Tanner. This is Drive Time Live. We're speaking with Joshua Johansson. Stay tuned.
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1: Welcome back. This is Drive Time Live. Martin Tanner sitting in for Mills Crenshaw. Today we're talking with Joshua Johansson, who is going to be speaking at the Fair Conference that's coming up on August 2nd and 3rd at the Southtown Expo Center in Sandy, Utah. It's going to be a great conference, one of the more fascinating and controversial subject matters is the one that we're discussing this hour with Joshua Johansson, and that's same-sex attraction within the LDS Church, some of the misconceptions that are out there about the whole topic and about particularly the difference between attraction and actual behavior, which is something that's not always well differentiated. And thank you again for joining us. This is a great subject, and you're well qualified to talk about it. Joshua, looks like we have lost him. Let's see if we can regain the call. We will be right back. The Fair Conference, if you would like to know more about it, is coming up on the 2nd and 3rd of August. And it's a great conference. It's something that anybody is welcome to sign up for, and it has something in it for everybody. If you have interest in DNA in the Book of Mormon, if you have an interest in religious freedom in America, whatever the subject matter may be, there's something great that we can that we have there for you. So I hope you will join us. I'm going to take a short little break here and see if I can get Joshua Johansson. All right, I think we've reestablished our connection. Joshua, thanks for joining us this hour.
0: Thank you.
1: When we lost our connection there, we were talking about this specific bill that's in California and some of the problems with it, because it doesn't seem to be able to distinguish between attraction and behavior. Is that kind of a common way that, at least in a political context, problems arise with people who are maybe

0: don't really accomplish something that's appropriate?
1: Yes. There was a famous bill that outlawed gay sex, which doesn't really respect the Mormon idea of free agency. But in that ruling, they made the determination that you couldn't outlaw it because it's intrinsically connected with same-sex attraction. So that made that connection in the sense of law that permeated to other aspects of law, and in my opinion has had several unintended consequences.
0: Where do you think this bill in California is going to go? Is it going to make it into law? Is it going to be something that people are going to have to live with there?
1: I fear so. I think it would be challenged in court, actually. The Pacific Justice Institute has pointed to several legal problems. One of the aspects is it discriminates based off sexual orientation. So a straight teenager who wants to diminish straight sex because they have adopted the gender of their partners can go and get therapy. But a teenager with same-sex attraction who wants to eliminate gay sex can't. So that is discrimination based off orientation, which is a huge legal issue in this bill.
0: Interesting. And that's a fascinating way to approach it. What do you, or what would you like to say, if anything, about the way that the LDS Church seems to approach this issue? I know there are some people who purport to give counseling within the LDS Church. Do they do a better job than perhaps some other organizations of distinguishing between attraction and behavior, or are there still some issues there?
1: The church itself doesn't offer therapy. There are a lot of therapists who are LDS or work for LDS Family Services who are influenced, obviously, by the teachings. I've really found those to be helpful. I think part of it's because it matches my own philosophy in the world. So I think that's very helpful. Within the church, I do think is better than several other places, but I still think we have a long way to go in clarifying some misconceptions around it and aligning the beliefs of members with the teachings of the church. So there are still people who, like, go to their bishop with same-sex attraction, and he thinks it's a sin or tries to punish them or doesn't know how to talk about it or doesn't even know how to approach it. And as long as that's going on, it's going to be very difficult to have same-gender attraction in the church. And so that's one of the things I hope to do is to clarify some of these misconceptions.
0: So what would you, if you could wave a magic wand, so to speak, and change some of these misconceptions, how would you go about doing that? Maybe the waving the magic wand isn't a good way to say it. What approach would you take that would be useful in trying to help some of these misconceptions and help people who are involved with these issues, whether it be somebody who might like to go to a church leader or whether it's the church leader themselves?
1: I think the biggest thing is information. The church has put a lot of stuff out there, just people haven't accumulated it, haven't internalized it. So one thing that have been done in several places in Idaho and Oakland, to name some few, are firesides, where people go and they talk about the issues of homosexuality within the context of the church. And that's helped. I've heard a lot of very good, every time they've done it, there's been a lot of good feedback. People have said their views have been changed, but it hasn't happened often enough. So more of those types of firesides. I would like to get to the point where struggling with same-gender attraction isn't any different at all than struggling with opposite-sex attraction, where people can be open and supportive, and there's a community where people can mourn with those who mourn and comfort those who stand in need of comfort. And I think that's the point of the church, is we're supposed to build buy-in, we're supposed to be one, we're supposed to take other people's burdens and incorporate that into ourselves so that we can help them and help them on the path back to the God.
0: Which is what the goal of any good religion ought to be, is to help people with their life and with the issues that they encounter along the way. Well said. Very, very well said. How do you think the church does in terms of same-sex attraction and the whole issue of marriage? Some people who experience same-sex attraction are probably not going to be able to successfully be married the way you are. Is the church doing a good job, in your opinion, in terms of how people like that are helped or viewed?
1: Well, as far as, I think a lot of it's really tricky because the church doesn't want to get into psychological issues and determining who can and who can't and what makes the best recipe for success is very psychological. It's hard for the church to address those issues.
0: Well, let me tell you why I bring that up. I know of a couple of instances where people who felt like they themselves were gay or attracted to the same sex, and there were efforts made to try to help them become married. Good idea, not such a good idea, or is it completely on a case-by-case situation?
1: It's completely case by case. I think the desire really has to come from the person. I have that desire, but at the same time, it wasn't. I needed to be realistic about my desires. So I think the major problem I think with that is people often feel guilted into getting married, and I don't think that's good for any marriage. Honestly.
0: Well said. It's not. No one should be guilted into getting married. Absolutely well said. So where do we go from here? We have about another 4 minutes here in our program is all. What should general members of the church and general people in society do so that they understand and are more helpful to people with same-sex attraction?
1: Loving them regardless of where they're at. So if they have a couple next door that are same-sex and a couple that's just living together that aren't married, there's not really a difference in the church's point of view, and they need to treat them, everyone, as a child of God. From the world's perspective, I would like to say that there's lots of people with same-sex attraction who enjoy this path that I'm on, who enjoy the law of chastity and the benefits that come from it, and there's a lot of push to separate us from, like people call, pray away the gay camps and these other pejoratives that make it difficult for us to live the life that we want in today's society. And so the idea of, hey, people actually want this path and we should support them in this path would be very helpful from the society's point of view. Often people think that, hey, they don't really want this, they're being forced to by other people, so we should prevent them from doing this. And somehow they think that's being helpful when it's not.
0: Well said. So is the distinction then for members of the church and members in, you know, just generally people in society, that they should focus more on, that seems to be lost in the discussion, the difference between attraction and behavior that you brought up earlier?
1: Right, and I'd almost say the difference between attraction and desire. I desire heterosexuality. I desire to be with my wife, and I like society to support me in that desire. So, because there's people who are involved in behavior but don't desire that, if that makes sense. And so there should still be a road to overcome that and to be able to align what they desire with what they do. It's basic agency 101. You know, people have a choice and they can do what they want.
0: That is absolutely true. And people who tend to be understanding, people who tend to be helpful rather than criticizing and condemning are the ones who ultimately, I think, are going to do the most good, no matter where they are on this issue. Fascinating, fascinating thing. Joshua Johansson, thank you so much for joining us today. It's been an absolute pleasure to have you with us.
1: Thank you for having me.
0: Thank you. And that about wraps it up for today. Martin Tanner here, sitting in for Mills Crenshaw. It's been a pleasure to be with you. I'll be here again tomorrow and Friday, and then Mills will be back on Monday.
2: 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It's time to get out and play.
3: Answering the difficult and critical questions youth may face that relate to Mormon culture and teachings. This is the Rise Up Podcast, produced by Fair Mormon. Have you ever had periods of doubt or wondering if God exists? Or if what you believe is true? So did Hugh B. Brown, an apostle and member of the First Presidency back in the 1960s and 70s. This episode features Steve Densley reading a letter written by Hugh Brown to a friend that was going through a similar period of doubt.
4: Before Hugh B. Brown served as an apostle and later as a member of the First Presidency of The Church of Jesus Christ of Latter-day Saints, he worked for a short time as a professor of religion at Brigham Young University. While there, he received a letter from a close friend who's experiencing what is now commonly called a crisis of faith. The advice he gave in response nearly 70 years ago is still pertinent to us today as we all struggle to keep the faith. I received this letter from my grandmother, who was Hugh B. Brown's secretary, and transcribed the letter. She loved the letter so much that she asked if she could make a copy for herself. Hugh B. Brown agreed and let her keep a copy on the condition that the name of the person be removed. I have felt for some time now that I ought to share this letter with others, so I am pleased now to do so. My dear friend, I was really glad to get your letter of April 25th, and I appreciate your confidence. The revelation of your mental and spiritual struggles does not come as a surprise, as I had felt for some time that the waters of your usually placid soul had become somewhat roiled and disturbed. Would you be surprised if I should tell you that I, too, have had periods of perplexity, uncertainty, and doubt? That I, too, have known the darkness, fogginess, and the chill of the valley that lies between the illuminated peaks of faith and confidence, and that only the memory of the hilltops along the road over which I have come, coupled with the somewhat misty vision of others still ahead, has given me the courage to plod on when I was tempted to chuck it all, to wrap myself in the comfortless blanket of doubt and self-commiseration, and just quit the field. Well, I have had that experience, but this I can say positively, that each peak which I have climbed has seemed higher and more inspiring than the last, due at least in part, I think, to the dark background of the valley through which I came. Sharp contrasts are sometimes most revealing. In view of the above admission, you will not expect an argument or a brief on faith in God or immortality. However, and I hope it may be so, a relating of some personal experiences and observations may give you a fellow feeling and bring comfort, courage, and hope and faith, and may renew in you the spirit of adventure, of zest for the quest of truth. First, I have found that periods of doubt and skepticism, of negative reactions and disbelief, have always been characterized by darkness, refrigeration of spirit, pettiness, cynicism, and general misery, even to a point of wishing for oblivion. Whereas periods of faith, hope, and positive reactions have been times of buoyancy and cheerfulness, filled with a desire to be and to become, to lift and to encourage, and to point with confidence to something even more about to be. Here, life happens.

0: had cadence and lilt and zest and value, and I gloried in the thought that I could extend these benefits and joys and possibilities to my children. From the selfish standpoint of personal satisfaction, then, I have chosen to swim in the cool, clear stream of faith rather than wallow in the turbid and venerating stagnant swamp of doubt and cynicism. In other words, faith pays dividends of joy as we go along. I like Fosdick's definition of faith. Faith is vision to believe what as yet one cannot demonstrate and valor to act on the basis of that insight. At times I've had to take myself in hand and command my knees to bend, my head to bow, my spirit to become contrite. But of this I bear witness, that I have beheld more distant vistas when on my knees than when standing upright. Somehow the bending of the knee has seemed to open the shutters of the soul and to bring the lens of faith into focus. Many more before you and I have wondered if praying were not merely a soliloquy, and its only answer the echo of its sound. On the other hand, however, prayer has been a vital principle, the central faith of millions of noble men and women. The fact that it has been an age-long rapture certainly attests to its value. It endures. It's faithfully recurrent, like the sunrise. It's not a private vagary, nor is it mere wishful thinking or rationalizations. I have come through my own experiences with the conviction that prayer is comradeship with God. Indeed, I doubt if I could have endured some recent experiences if I had not that refuge. As to whether there is in fact a God, I shall not argue, but I, like you, have looked about me and seen the myriad evidence of plan and purpose and design, and have chided myself for ever doubting the existence of the designer. I am told, and there seems to be ample evidence to support it, that matter is indestructible, that it is eternal. As a youth, if I had been told by my teacher in school that the desk on which I wrote was indestructible, and then when the schoolhouse burned had seen the mocking ashes where my desk had been, I doubtless would have lost faith in my teacher. Clearly, and before me, was the evidence of his folly. But later in high school and university, where in the laboratory I learned how to catch and weigh the gases, oils, and ashes that resulted from burning wood, and found that the process of burning had not, in fact, destroyed anything, I concluded that my youthful skepticism was but evidence of the narrow limits of my knowledge. From then on, humility bade me hesitate before questioning the truths which witness of research and observation had established. My questioning soul still questions, but my questions had to do with ways and means of deciphering and getting at the truth and finding the relationship between observation and intuition, between knowledge and faith. There are many things I cannot explain. There are many things I cannot understand. But of this one thing I am positively sure, that God does live, that death will not end my conscious existence. I cannot bring myself to believe that while my desk, mere inanimate matter as it is indestructible, that far more valuable, in fact the most valuable thing I know, human personality and love, is but transitory and temporary and must be destroyed and come to an end when I cease to react physically to my surroundings in this world. The little logic I have mastered, what little knowledge I have gained, forbids me to accept the hypothesis that individuality will entirely be wiped out. Just why God does not move closer to me or enable me to come closer to Him, that through my physical senses I may apprehend Him, I do not know. But this I know. He has so tuned my spirit that I am sensitive to and respond when certain impulses emanate from Him. I assume that if the unborn babe could speak, he would rebel at the prospect of birth. He would say, "I cannot live if you take me out of my present environment beneath my mother's heart. My life is so definitely a part of her life that if you separate us, I am sure I will die and cease to be." And yet that babe, when born, finds himself in an environment suited to his undeveloped organs and functions. He finds that someone has made provision for his coming, that there is water and food and air to satisfy his stomach and lungs, which, though present, were not needed in his prenatal state. I wonder if when we die, we are in fact just born into another sphere. Personally, I'm quite content to leave the outcome with the same good God who made provisions for my coming here, and personally, I believe that I might have certain spiritual organs, which will function fully only when I am born into an environment suited to them. Well, this letter is already much too long. I promised at the beginning that I would not argue, and yet I fear that I have verged at least onto the edge of argument. I want you to know, my dear son and brother, that I am intensely interested in your future. I believe that the violent attacks that have been made on your faith, upon your reasoning powers, upon the hope you have held in the past, were made as a test. I firmly believe that you have an unusual future, and that because of your possibilities, the adversary, and I think there is an adversary, is making a determined attack upon you. I know you too well to feel that you will give up and quit the field while that attack is on. I counsel you to assume the positive attitude in your talks to others, that you undertake to convince them of the reality of the things in which you have believed, that you search for evidence to support that faith, and I think you will be surprised to find that there is far more evidence in support of faith than can be marshaled in support of the negative side. I look forward to the time when we can visit again, and hope it may be possible to get together often, as I have appreciated your comradeship and association in the past. My love to your wife and baby and to you, and may God bless you to see you through the fog and glimpse the sunshine. Sincerely, your friend and brother, U.B. Brown.
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3: Our next speaker is Paul Fields. Paul is a consultant specializing in research methods and statistical analysis. He's worked with the Neil A. Maxwell Institute for Religious Scholarship on stylometric and authorship attribution studies of the Book of Mormon and other documents related to the founding of the Church of Jesus Christ of Latter-day Saints. Received his PhD from Pennsylvania State University during his academic career. He was on the faculty of the United States Naval Postgraduate School and BYU. So with that, here's Paul Fields.
4: Thank you, Scott. Thanks to all of you. Today we're going to talk about Book of Mormon word print analysis, something that has been in the news of late. The title of the presentation is Doing It Wrong and Doing It Right. Now, one of the first theories of that was proposed for the origin of the Book of Mormon was the Spaulding-Rigdon theory. Solomon Spaulding lived from 1761 to 1816. Sidney Rigdon overlapped from 1793 to 1786. Spaulding was the author of this unpublished document called The Manuscript Story. In 1834, Howe proposed the Spaulding-Rigdon theory, stating that Sidney stole and plagiarized manuscript story, added some religious material, being a preacher, and then looked for a patsy that he could dupe into being the front man for this manuscript that he wanted to publish. For some unknown reason, he felt like he needed someone, and he searched around and in Western New York, he found an illiterate farm boy to be his patsy. Or so the theory goes. Now, our first question is there any historical or biographical evidence in support of this proposition? The short answer is no. For example, Rigdon lived 265 miles away from Palmyra, New York. He had no particular connection with Palmyra. It's documented that he learned about the church.

from Parley P. Pratt and was baptized in November of 1830 after the publication of the Book of Mormon. And throughout his life, he denied that he had any knowledge prior to that time of the Book of Mormon and never claimed to have any connection with it, even though after he left the church, he authored and published several religious documents. And he preached different doctrine before and after the publication of the Book of Mormon and his association with the church. And as we're all very familiar, there's no similarity between these documents, manuscript story, and the Book of Mormon. And to me, the most incredible part is, why would he need to have a Joseph Smith in the equation at all? Now, when we read text, I think we would all agree that often reading, we say, this thing has a familiar ring to it. This sounds like perhaps it was written by Mark Twain, or perhaps this is in the style of Ernest Hemingway. Noting that we can recognize the stylistic propensities of an author as displayed in their writing. Authorship attribution is an attempt to answer this question, who wrote this? And this can be interesting in a number of circumstances. Number one, if we have an anonymous text, or in cases of alleged plagiarism, or when a text has been written with a pseudonym. Some examples: Jane Austen's unfinished novels have been finished by other authors. Can we identify which parts are authentic Austen and which are not? Great controversy continues today over the authorship of some of Shakespeare's plays. Did Shakespeare write them? Was there really one guy named Shakespeare? Did really only one person use that name? Was Marlowe involved in the creation of some of these plays? And what part might he have played? And the Pauline epistles have been a subject of investigation and study as well. Now, this is not something that's easy to do. First of all, a diversity of style is often considered to be the hallmark of a great writer, that they don't write just with a simple style or only one style, but they can write in more than one. And of course, this is a creative process. An artistic license would allow a writer to try new styles, to experiment, to try and imitate others for whatever purposes might be artistically of use. And of course, change and adapt to the audience or to the circumstances of their message. And one of the most famous investigations of authorship attribution was the Federalist Papers. The Federalist Papers were written by three individuals: Alexander Hamilton, James Madison, and John Jay. They were written over a year's time, spanning 1787 to 1788, during the ratification of the Constitution. They were published in New York in several newspapers there under the pseudonym Publius. There were 85 in total, but 12 of those are of disputed authorship. The basic dispute is that although we know that they were written by those three individuals, after they were dead, we didn't have anybody to ask about the 12 that were not known with definity who the authors were. Hamilton and Madison, however, had very similar writing styles. And so it's not easy to just read them and say, I can tell that this is Hamilton's, and I can tell that this one is Madison's. And it wasn't until 1964 that two very highly skilled statisticians, Mosteller and Wallace, said, well, let's see if there's a way of measuring statistically, quantitatively, what might be the difference in the styles.
And they noted that Hamilton used the word while and upon frequently. Madison, on the other hand, used whilst instead of while, the more British pronunciation, and used the word upon hardly at all. But when we look at the disputed texts, we note that on these and some other words, they match Madison's usage very closely. Mosteller and Wallace concluded then that those 12 disputed papers were highly likely to have been authored by Madison. The fundamental premise behind authorship attribution and computational stylistics is that an author writes with a distinctive word use habit. There are words and phrases that can be identified and the author uses in repeated patterns. And this is due to conscious and unconscious choices of words. Stylometrics is sometimes referred to as word print analysis. Looks at a number of things, the lengths of words, and sentences, and paragraphs, the variety of vocabulary that an author might use, word frequencies and patterns, and also the author's tendency to use certain indications of punctuation, misspellings, and other things that could be idiosyncratic and used to indicate the style of a particular author. Now, first of all, what word print analysis is and is not. What it is, it's a way of looking at the writing habits, quantifying those, measuring those for an author. We are looking at their use of words, and it is changeable. It changes with an author's level of education. You don't write the same way when you're 60 as you did when you were 16. The genre that an author might be using, the topic and the audience. It is not a means of identification. Unfortunate, in my view, that the word word print has been applied to stylometrics because it implies that it is somehow equivalent to a fingerprint. A writing style is nowhere near as unique as a person's fingerprint. It is more like a fuzzy cloud than it is an image that can be dusted and lifted off of the pages of evidence from an author. And it is certainly not literary DNA. It is also not constant. Sidney Rigdon, case in point, is very interesting in that if we look at his early style and compare it to his style 30 years later, say before he joined the church and after he left the church, the styles are distinctly different. It is not a mere mathematical exercise. It can only be done in the context of historical and biographical information and requires a great deal of skill in using the techniques of mathematics to understand the style of an author. Now, non-contextual word frequencies have proven to be the most successful method in stylometrics. Non-contextual words are the function words that we use in constructing our sentences, words such as a, and, but, however, then, to, with, without, and you can think of many more yourselves. When you see those words on the page by themselves, you have no way of knowing what the author's message might be. They convey no message content. But those are the words, the function words, that use to structure the message. They are the author's form of expression. They're the style that the author uses in conveying the message, not what the message is. So how do we do this? Well, we compare the word use patterns in a text of unknown authorship. We just count up those function words,
See how frequently they occur as a percentage of all the words in the text. And then we compare those to the patterns in text known to have been written by a set of candidate authors. And amongst that set of candidate authors, then we find where are the similar patterns. If one author's word use pattern, frequencies, matches that in the unknown text, there is a high likelihood of authorship. However, please note, we're only talking about similarities of style, not identification, because two authors could have similar and almost identical styles. So, for example, if we have this list of function words right here, and in the text of unknown authorship, we find this frequency of those words, we'll compare author A. Now, if you saw this column of numbers and compared it to that column of numbers, would you say that they are similar? Or if we put up candidate B and compare those numbers, would you say they're similar? Are they identical? Even if they were the same author, they wouldn't necessarily be identical either. But they are similar in nature. And this is the basic process of stylometrics. It's a high-dimensional problem in that if we have 100 function words that we're using, we actually have a 100-dimension characterization of the author's style. So that's a 100-dimension problem. If we want to visualize that in a graphical form, then we'd need some way of projecting those 100 dimensions down into two dimensions. In statistics, this process is referred to as principal components analysis. And these dimensions, the two new dimensions of projecting 100 dimensions into a flat surface, those are referred to as the principal components. Here's an example of one. We have two different authors. Authors on the right in solid dots and on the left with open dots. You can see why I refer to this as a fuzzy cloud and not a fingerprint, because each of those texts represents the 100 dimensions projected into two dimensions of the style, the use of those 100 words, in individual text. Each dot represents a text. They all came from one author. We also have the other author over here. And when you look at the graph, what does your eye tell you? Are they the same? Is there evidence that they are different in style? Not only is the one author on the right-hand side and the other author on the left-hand side, we can also see that there's much tighter variation inside that group than inside the group on the right. This cloud is more nebulous than that cloud. And that contains information that could be useful to us as well. Well, Book of Mormon analysis started in 1980 with some work done by Larson and Rencher. This was groundbreaking work. They used non-contextual word frequencies, as we've been discussing. And they showed that there were distinct authorship styles within the Book of Mormon, and that they were distinctly different from the style of Joseph Smith. This is Joseph Smith's cloud. Down below are all of the texts from the Book of Mormon. We see Mormon on the right, Nephi lower left, Alma up above. And would you consider it surprising that Moroni is different from his father, but not that much different?
In fact, he's close. They were contemporaries. And his style is distinct from Alma's and also distinct from Nephi's. And so Larson and Rencher concluded that the Book of Mormon was not written by a 19th century author and contained the work of multiple authors. More recently, there have been a number of studies between 1980 and today. The most recent was published in Literary and Linguistic Computing in 2008. It was entitled Reassessing Authorship of the Book of Mormon Using Delta and Nearest Shrunken Centroids Classification. The important part of that sentence is Nearest Shrunken Centroid Classification. This was the rather innovative application of a technique from genomics to classify genes into classifying authorship. Interesting approach. A very complex and sophisticated mathematical technique, however. It was authored by Matthew Jackers and two colleagues, Witten and Criddle from Stanford University. Matthew Jackers is a professor of English. Daniela Witten is a graduate student at that time in statistics, and Craig Whittle is a civil engineer. This technique they applied came from genomics. It was also developed at Stanford University. And they took 110 non-contextual words, applied their techniques using Solomon Spaulding, Sidney Rigdon, Oliver Cowdery, and Parley Pratt as the candidate authors for the Book of Mormon. As controls, they had two sets of controls, positive controls and negative control. Now, a positive control is an author whose work you know resides in the text, Isaiah, for example, and negative controls are authors who you know do not reside in the text. And in this case, they chose two 19th century poets, Henry Wadsworth Longfellow and Joel Barlow. They applied this genomics technique, which we refer to as a closed set method, meaning that it applies because you know that the candidate author is inside, the real author is inside the set of candidate authors. The Federalist Papers is an example of a closed set problem. We know that the real author was one of the three candidates. However, the Book of Mormon authorship, this is an open set problem. Do you really know that it's one of those four candidates? And there's no evidence in support of that. Most surprisingly, they failed to include Joseph Smith. If anyone would have been the author, it must have been Joseph Smith, one would think, being otherwise uninformed. They also confused the concept of things being closest with being close. For example, let me illustrate. If I ask you this question, of the cities Salt Lake, Chicago, and New York, which one is closest to Los Angeles? You would answer, is that a hard question? Salt Lake City is closest to Los Angeles of those three. How close is Salt Lake to Los Angeles? Most people wouldn't call them, those two cities, neighbor cities. They're not close at all. So out of a set of candidates, something could be closest, but not close. And last of all, in their final analysis, they retained their control cases. The control cases, as we were just discussing, are useful in validating the reliability of one's technique, but aren't useful in calculating the closeness of the candidates in the final analysis. They failed to take those out. Let me illustrate a little bit further. Here is
the cloud of unknown authorship texts on the right-hand side. Down below, we have three candidate authors in blue and in green and in brown. We can clearly see that those group together, and this one is the closest of the three candidates to the text of unknown authorship. On the other hand, as a group, you would say this group is not close at all. They don't overlap. There is a big gap in between them. I would think that we should consider this to be an open set situation. That is, someone else must have written these documents on the right. Does that make sense? That's too far a distance for the real author to be included. And so they have a built-in fatal flaw in their analysis, because they contend that only these four individuals could have written the Book of Mormon. From the very start, they have cooked the books. And here's the impact of doing the analysis wrong. Let's take a look at several scenarios. Let's reevaluate the Federalist Papers, and we'll include Sidney Rigdon as a candidate author. That is, we'll say that he must have been one of the four authors of the Federalist Papers. We'll take a look at the Bible, and if the Spalding-Rigdon theory is so useful, perhaps it applies to the Bible as well. What would happen if we just took a selection of anti-Mormon writers and compared them to the Book of Mormon using the reassessing the Book of Mormon technique, near as shrunken centroids? Or let's just apply their set of candidate authors to their own paper and let's see what happens. The Federalist, Sidney Rigdon, wrote 34 of the 85 Federalist Papers in 1788, and he wasn't even born yet. Or how about the Bible? Lo and behold, Sidney Rigdon wrote 30% of the chapters in the Bible. Spalding-Rigdon theory is quite useful. We have some new information biblical scholars might want to further investigate. We'll take a look at Howe, Campbell, Scott, Parsons, and Kidder. Howe's particularly interesting because he was the one that proposed the Spalding-Rigdon theory. And Campbell was an early associate of Sidney Rigdon. Perhaps they had something to do with this as well. Parsons wrote 65% of the Book of Mormon when you use the reassessing approach to a Book of Mormon authorship. But how about their own paper? If we say it had to be one of these four, could not have been anyone else, the winner is Oliver Cowdery. Although he died in 1870, wrote that paper that was published in 2008. If they want to stand by their findings in their paper, they must acknowledge Oliver Cowdery at least as a co-author. Let's take a look at another example. Let's take a look at a piece of text that comes from the same genre, historical fiction. It's set in the same geographical setting, northeastern North America, and it deals with the same subject matter, Native Americans. Let's propose the Spalding Cooper theory for Last of the Mohicans, and let's apply this technique. Well, there's the findings. There's the Book of Mormon, and here is James Fenimore Cooper's Last of the Mohicans. Here is Solomon Spaulding, and if you apply their technique, what you have to say is that Spaulding is more likely to have written Last of the Mohicans than he is to have written the Book of Mormon. Earlier this year,
we published in that same journal, Literary and Linguistics Computing, an article extending that near-shrunken centroid's technique to have the ability to deal with the open set problem. We extended the method to allow for what we call the someone else or none of the above option. And we can distinguish between things that are the closest and being close. Let me show you what it looks like when we take a look at the Book of Mormon on the right. Now, each of those black dots is a chapter in the Book of Mormon. There's 219 of those. And the candidate set of authors is grouped in the lower left. They're a little bit closer to the Book of Mormon text than in the original reassessing paper because we added Joseph Smith. Let's take a look at each of the authors individually. There's Solomon Spaulding in relation to the Book of Mormon. Sidney Rigdon, Parley Pratt, Oliver Cowdery. Well, he's closer, isn't he? And here's Joseph Smith. Would you be surprised that the styles that are closest to the Book of Mormon chapters are those of Oliver Cowdery and Joseph Smith? Well, he was the translator, and Oliver was the scribe. I'm sure they must have had some influence on that text. So here's the numbers that comes from the reassessing. It says Solomon Spaulding and Sidney Rigdon together wrote about 61% of the Book of Mormon. But interestingly, let's note that Isaiah and Malachi are claimed to have written 26% of the Book of Mormon, when in fact we know that it's about 11%. 11 to 12% of the chapters in the Book of Mormon are Isaiah and Malachi. Right away, Jockers and all should have noticed that they have a technique that's greatly overstating the likelihood of authorship. So if this one is so far off, of what value are those numbers right there? You'll also notice that Joseph Smith wasn't included, and neither was the possibility of someone else. But when we do it right, what we find is Solomon Spaulding and Sidney Rigdon probably didn't write any of them, and someone else, about 93% of those black dots, those chapters in the Book of Mormon, should be attributed to somebody other than those candidates right there. If we take a look at this in 3D, add another dimension to it, so we have first, second, and third principal components, here's what we see. There's the Book of Mormon in black, and Spaulding is in blue, Sidney Rigdon is in red. Let's see if the animation will work for us. We'll turn it around, we'll look at it from this side, we'll look at it from that angle, there they are up at the top. We'll look at it from this angle over here. There they are. Keep turning it around, twisting it around. We'll look at it from every side, left, right, top, and bottom. And no matter how you look at it, Solomon Spaulding and Sidney Rigdon did not write the Book of Mormon. So some lessons learned along the way. The reassessing paper does not provide any new insights into the authorship of the Book of Mormon. Naive application of a very sophisticated statistical technique can produce highly misleading results. In fact, it is a prescription for self-deception. It's an opportunity to cook the books, find ways of supporting preconceived opinions and ideas rather than doing valid research. Spaulding and Rigdon theory then, in our view, is nothing more than mere conjecture. It simply comes from someone's imagination
and the allegations of 19th century authorship

we have a stylometric analysis of the Book of Mormon coming out. Wish to thank the Maxwell Institute for the opportunity to work with them on this project. My collaborators are Matt Roper, Bruce Scalia, and Atul Nepal. If you have any questions, I'll be happy to answer those for you. If you would like to take a look at the 3D animation, I have with me the software that we used, and you can turn it around and play with it yourself during the break and have an experience with that. I have a personal experience with that. Your graph shows points at various locations in the XY plane. Please give an interpretation of the dot 2, 3 compared to -3, 5. All of the distances are relative to each other. They have no physical meaning outside or comparison to anything outside of the relationship between the dots. And so it's really looking at the clouds themselves and the separation between them that contains any useful information. Let me go back a couple of steps along the way here, and let me show you something else that might be of interest to you. How far do we need to go here? Let's take a look quickly. All right, that's good. We'll go to this one. This is good. Lots of questions. Thank you, Scott. These black dots all come from the Book of Mormon. Each black dot is a chapter in the Book of Mormon. They look rather random, don't they? However, when we look more closely, there is some structure to these dots. First, Nephi is down here in the lower right, and they proceed almost in chronological order to Moroni right up here. They go from the lower right to the upper left. And if you look closely, you'll also see that there is this group right over here in the lower right, and this group over here in the upper left. More variation in the upper left. To the lower side is mostly Mormon's words, and to the upper side is mostly Moroni's words. And so some of that structure, some of that distinctiveness of style internal to the Book of Mormon, as found by Larson and Rencher, and as claimed by the text itself, is evident in that cloud of dots. If the Book of Mormon has multiple authors, why are the dots of the Book of Mormon so close together? I think I just answered that one. What do you think about John Hilton's published work in the 1990s? It was the late 1980s, and his work confirms that of Larson and Rencher, multiple authorship in the Book of Mormon, as claimed by the text. Have you seen any research on multiple authors of Isaiah? Does the author's subject change his style? Two questions. Yes, there's been some very recent work about a month ago on the multiple authorship of Isaiah, some researchers in Tel Aviv. And I've reviewed their work, and it's solid in every way, and it needs some further investigation on that subject. Does the author's subject change his style? Yes, it does, as well as whether he's writing for the newspaper or whether he's writing in his diary or whether he's writing a novel or whether he's writing a poem. Yeah, the genre makes a difference. Yeah, this one is about the recent study out of Tel Aviv.

0: I'm sorry? That there are two authors' styles in Isaiah. How many times has the Spalding theory been resurrected? I have no idea. But every time it does, I say, is that all you've got? Spalding Rigdon? Come on. Sounds like the methods described are similar to discriminant analysis with some modifications. And the answer is yes, principal components analysis and discriminant analysis are actually mathematically exactly the same techniques. They're just used in different research questions. What commercial software is used to do these analyses? There aren't any commercial software out there specifically for this, but there's lots of statistical software that has the capability of doing this kind of analysis. Has statistical analysis in this area advanced into supervised cluster methods and or artificial intelligence? Yes, in the authorship attribution community, expert systems, supervised and unsupervised learning, and networks, all kinds of algorithms are used. None have proven to be any more successful than any others. Was the reassessing article subject to peer review? Yes, it was. The reviewers did not suggest Joseph Smith as a possible author. Very interestingly, no. But as soon as the article was published, everyone said, what? Where's Joseph Smith? Was our article peer reviewed? Yes, it was. Literary and Linguistic Computing sat on it for 2 years in that review process. Why should we think the non-contextual word rate usages should survive translation? It's a very interesting question. Some of the work that we're doing right now involves looking at the word pattern usages in translated works and non-translated works. Works that are written by a scribe and so forth. Wouldn't the usage of the translator control? It has to have an impact. As we see, Joseph Smith's style is closest of all the styles to the Book of Mormon. Do the percentages presented represent probability? In a sense, they're the best way of assessing probability in that the more of the chapters that are attributed to one author, the more likely that author is of all of the text. What are the assumed confidence intervals in the analysis? There aren't any confidence intervals in this type of analysis because this isn't hypothesis testing. This is descriptive analysis. Are there word print differences among the different attributed prophets and writers to the Book of Mormon? Yes, there are. That's what we have seen from the very beginning. Are there any other word print studies that claim to refute the LDS findings? Yes. The first study was done by Larson Rencher that I mentioned, and one of the questions was asking about work done by John Hilton. He did the second study. The third study was done by a graduate student at Bristol Polytech in England. His name was David Holmes. It was his doctoral dissertation. He used something other than non-contextual words. He used what he described as vocabulary richness. How many words did an author use only once? How many words did an author use only twice? And so forth. He found that he could not distinguish between the authors internal to the Book of Mormon, nor between the Book of Mormon text and the Doctrine and Covenants, the Pearl of Great Price texts, and so forth. And so he said that they all had the same authorship, which was the wrong conclusion. The real conclusion was, I didn't find any differences, so I don't have a powerful enough technique. and that has been validated numerous times since then, that vocabulary richness measures are very weak discriminators, distinguishers between in authorship style. Matt Jockers told me that they didn't include Joseph Smith as a potential author because there is very little material written in Joseph Smith by Joseph Smith himself. Most was dictated. What Joseph Smith's writing did you use, and was there enough material to make it statistically valid? The answer is yeah, there's plenty of material. Jockers et al. Make the rather incredulous claim that even Joseph Smith's holographic materials written by his own hand weren't eligible to be used. Those were the materials that we used. We used the things that he had written himself, as well as things that were beyond dispute as to his authorship. Why didn't peer review eliminate the 2000? Well, because it was. Why didn't peer review eliminate the 2008 paper before it was published? Well, a lot of stuff gets published that shouldn't be published, number one. Number two, it was in a literary journal, not in a statistics journal, and they, very frankly, the editors admitted, didn't have the ability to evaluate it properly. What is the reference for our paper? It's Literary and Linguistic Computing, January of this year. I find the Sidney Rigdon theory just as persuasive as you do. I believe Criddle and Jockers argue something that needs further critique. What they find significant is the pattern of attribution that the historical chapters are attributed to Spaulding and the doctrinal chapters to Rigdon. How would you respond to that? Neither Spaulding nor Rigdon word print are close enough to the Book of Mormon for any consideration whatsoever. Thank you very much.
1: Our next speaker is Jenny Reeder. Jenny is a 19th century women's history specialist at the Church History Department for the Church of Jesus Christ of Latter-day Saints. She has a PhD in American history from George Mason University and an MA from New York University in history, archival management, and documentary editing. Jenny is on the Church Historians Press Editorial Board, the Center for Latter-day Saint Arts Advisory Board, the Mormon History Association, and a lot more. So let's just introduce Jenny Reeder.

Hi, I'm really excited to be here today and to talk a little bit about one of my favorite friends, Emma Smith. Now, I have to tell you that last week I went upstate New York, and this is probably bad to admit in a crowd like this, but it was my first time going to the church history sites. I was going to go to the Mormon History Association last year in Rochester, and then that got canceled. And so then this year it was supposed to be in Rochester again, and that got canceled. So I just made my own trip with a friend of mine. And I'll tell you what, that trip was such an incredible help to me in understanding the location, the landscape, and the relationships. I could see the trajectories, the timelines, and the connections, and how they were all so orchestrated between Joseph and Emma and the restoration of the church. I loved experiencing the variegated landscapes and realizing the distance between Palmyra, the Smith Log Cabin, the Sacred Grove, and the Hill Cumorah, and Harmony, or Fayette, which is closer, I learned, and Harmony, Pennsylvania, and Colesville, and back and forth, right? So I loved how different the landscapes were. If you notice in New York, it's pretty flat. You see the Hill Cumorah back here in the top right picture, and that's at the top of the hill. But otherwise, it's not. I mean, there's lots of trees, but it's not

harmony, where there are tons of, let's play around with this, where there are tons of trees and that big river of the Susquehanna River. And it's a long distance. I mean, it took us a long time to drive in a car, like 4 hours, I think. And to think about people who had to either take a stage, I don't think there was a riverway at that point or ever. It's a long distance. And I love the way that the chance meeting of Joseph Smith and Josiah Stoll, who had come to Palmyra to visit a son, and Joseph Knight, a friend of Josiah Stoll in Colesville, who provided wagon transportation, paper, and a barrel of mackerel just at the right time. Today, we can look back on the past and even look down on a map and trace the distance as the crow flies and as the roads are built, and trace the relationships. And we know how it ended for Emma. But that middle part in between is what made Emma, and it's what makes each of us. I'm not sure that Emma would call herself first. She didn't seek after accolades or positions, and yet she did extraordinary things, as she mentioned on that first day of the Navajo Relief Society on March 17, 1842. I see many overlapping connections. Now stay with me, because I think this is really cool and really exciting. I see many overlapping connections with our glorious mother Eve and Emma. Both are stories of falling and failing, the mortal condition of briars and noxious weeds, and both are stories of redemption. Redemption even amid the complications. Emma's story gives me hope and helps me to position myself in this continuous revelation, as President Russell M. Nelson has defined. Today, we too are expanding the stakes of Zion, crossing our own frozen rivers as we dig through the mud and lay aside the things of this world and cleave to our covenants. We too are known individually and can receive a crown of righteousness and an inheritance in Zion. Each of us is a first. I want to talk a little bit about the historiography of Emma Smith, because I think it's important to understand why, how it all happened and why we get my book first at this point in time. So just a real quick run through. This is not comprehensive, but the first written words for Emma are her revelation given in 1830. Now, this is a copy from the book of the Revelations, Book A, that was written in 1833, because we don't have the original copy of Section 25 as we know it today. But that's where Emma first sort of takes a voice in text. In 1831, Ezra Booth got a hold of that revelation and printed it as he was leaving the church in the Ohio Star. There's that. Emma's revelation is now in front of everybody that's reading the Ohio Star. In 1834, Eber D. Howe took those articles from the Ohio Star and printed them in another newspaper and eventually in this book, Mormonism Unveiled. So again, there's Emma in print. Now, we have a couple of different, before this 1879 event, there's an article published right after Joseph died in the New York Sun. No, the New York Post. And it's really, it's like a forgery of a letter from Emma, and she responds, and all sorts of things go back and forth. But there, it wasn't a nice letter, and it made her look bad. So right before she passed away, in February of 1879, her sons interviewed her, and this interview wasn't published until the fall after she had died. So that's another place where she appears in print. Oh, whoops, wrong way. And then we don't really hear about Emma until the 1940s. This woman, Vesta Crawford, was a descendant of Charlie Biedemann, that illegitimate son of Louis Biedemann, while he was married to Emma,
She joined the church. She was the editor of the Relief Society magazine, and she was really curious about why Emma didn't come west. And so she did some research, interviewed her cousins and the people that she knew that were still alive, and wrote a book, a manuscript. But she was told by the church that if she published it, that she would lose her job and she may lose her membership in the church. So that book was never published. And we had, in the meanwhile, some not nice things said about her by Brigham Young much earlier, of course, but the idea and the relationship between the Mountain Saints and Emma Smith was tenuous at best. It's not until the 1980s that we start seeing people getting really interested. This is 100 years after she died. So Buddy Youngren makes friends with some of the descendants, and he publishes this book in 1982, and it contains interviews that one of the granddaughters made of her aunts and uncles and cousins, and it's a fantastic resource of primary sources from that generation. Of course, we have Mormon Enigma, the groundbreaking biography of Emma by Linda Newell and Val Avery. Now, it's groundbreaking because nothing has been done at this point. And it's also groundbreaking because it sort of changes the whole trajectory of how Latter-day Saint history is written. It looks at the individual and it looks at a woman instead of a man and the institution. Their book was written during the second wave of feminism, and while it was comprehensive at that time, it certainly shows a slant against Joseph. But it's an amazing book. It won the Best Book Award at the Mormon History Association. It was published by Doubleday. Rick Turley told me that when they sent in their manuscript, Doubleday was like, "This is way too long. You have to cut out half of it." And so they cut out the parts about Joseph, which now when we read it today, we see kind of an angry view of Joseph. But that was the most comprehensive source on Emma. Next we have Sweet Gracia Jones, also a descendant of the Emma and Joseph family, who found the church and wrote beautiful stories about her great-great-grandmother. I'm not sure how many greats there are, but wonderful devotional stories. Susan Easton Black, of course, has written about Emma. Most recently, I think the one on the top right or left came out just a year or two ago. And we have Ron Romig, who is a historian for the Community of Christ, formerly known as the RLDS Church, who's done some short little pieces about Emma's Nauvoo and Emma's family, provides excellent information about Emma and her life after the death of Joseph. And some good primary sources are printed in these small books that are published by the John Whitmer Association. Erwin Workus, who was a mission president in Nauvoo, wrote this book, Judge Me, Dear Reader. He really wanted to present the complications that Emma faced. And yet, this is a historical fiction. So it's a fascinating read. This one I found was beautifully done. Lori Woodland was a women's basketball coach at BYU Idaho. Maybe it was Rick's at that time, I'm not sure, but she has taught a few religion classes and she does take a deeper dive. But the thing that makes my book different than all of these is the Joseph Smith papers and the primary sources. It was really important to me to be able to accurately say things that I knew happened. And there's a difference between primary sources that are contemporary, that happened at the moment that Emma was alive, and primary sources that are given by someone, but they are remembering her years later, about polygamy or about the Relief Society. And those aren't as accurate, because they're filtered through that time period and that separation from Emma. So I did my very best in finding sources that represented the actual time period. And I do use a lot of perhaps and maybe, because I want to be clear that we don't know exactly.
So I was asked by Deseret Book to write this book, and they didn't give me a lot of time. And they told me, we don't want a history. And I'm like, okay, because I'm a historian, and that's what I do. So I decided, because I didn't have a lot of time and because I believe Mark Staker is writing a comprehensive biography, everything he writes is so beautifully comprehensive, that I decided to do it topically. And so these are the chapters that I have in my book. Now, I know that these are, I'm categorizing them and separating them, and so much of her life blends together and collapses categorization. So many of these things are enmeshed throughout time. But for me, this was an easier way to approach the topics and try to make some sense of them and what they meant to her separately. I started out talking a little bit about this comparison of Emma and Eve, and I want to continue along that line. Emma and Eve were both named by their husbands. Adam called his wife the mother of all living at the bidding of Elohim, and Joseph voiced the appellation elect lady by the word of the Lord. When placed in parallel positions, Eve and Emma act as portals linking the beginnings of mortality with the mortal days. They connect the creation, the fall, the resurrection, and the restoration. Eve initiating the mortal separation from God, and Emma covenanting to return to his presence when she became the first woman initiated into the holy order on September 28, 1843. Their relationships with God and their husbands, their helpmeet husbands, and their offspring, their distinct roles suggest an atonement theology, redemption, compensation, and grace. Emma is told that she and all those who receive the gospel of Jesus Christ can become sons and daughters of God and have a place in his kingdom. This is my voice unto all. So I'm going to go through just a few of these categories. If you want to know more about the rest, you can buy the book. But first of all, we start in Harmony, Pennsylvania, along the banks of the windy and swift Susquehanna River. Wooded valleys carved out of bumpy hills. This was the location that made Emma, and the place that separated her from her family, because she chose Joseph and the Lord. What a blend of love and sadness. I believe it is that blend, that mix, that opposition that truly made Emma and makes us. The hard and the soft, the rain and the sun, the dissonance and the unity. It requires all to know redemption. Otherwise, quite simply, there would be no need for redemption. Emma was baptized shortly after her birth by Congregational Pastor Daniel Buck, a family friend who arrived in the area the same time as Emma's father, Isaac. At the time, the Congregational Church was the one prevalent denomination in the area. As she grew, however, young Emma soaked in the religious culture of the Second Great Awakening and shouted, wept, or spoke in tongues. As one neighbor described, like many others with new, intense religious fervency, she often got the power. She attended Methodist camp meetings and Sunday sermons in private homes or outdoors, and gained religious instruction from the circuit riders and her mother's brother, Emma's uncle Nathaniel Lewis, an influential Methodist preacher in the area. According to family tradition, she followed the instruction of her Sunday school teacher and went to the woods to pray vocally, influencing her father's conversion. Unlike Joseph, her life afforded her a more formal education, enabling her to read, study, and write more consistently and coherently. She was a woman of the book and of the word. And unlike Joseph, she did not experience divine visitations that we know of. Emma's empirical understanding was one of textual sight. So let's talk about her first love.
in the creation, let's go back to Adam and Eve, the gods realized that it was not good for man or woman to be alone. The commentator, probably the voice of God, told Adam and Eve that a man leave his father and his mother and shall cleave unto his wife, and they shall be one flesh. One flesh. One companionship. At one. In a sense, Joseph and Emma did the same. Joseph left his Palmyra family home to seek employment with Josiah Stoll in Harmony. On January 18th, 1827, Emma married Joseph against the desires of her father, preemptively following the 1830 instructions of her revelation from the Lord, and thou shalt go with him at the time of his going. Emma went with Joseph to New York, then back to Pennsylvania, and when she left her family in Harmony in 1828 to go with Joseph to Fayette, she never saw her parents again. Both Eve and Emma found their desires inclined to their husbands. Emma was to comfort Joseph, to be a comfort to Joseph in his afflictions. Even when the Smiths were separated by Joseph's travels, imprisonment, or hiding, correspondence, including the letter that you can't read but is there, correspondence indicates their affection for each other. Emma's letter to Joseph on April 25th, 1837, after he left Kirtland, illustrated her desires to her husband. I cannot tell you my feelings when I found I could not see you before you left. A week later, she began a letter to him. Ever affectionate husband. Joseph wrote to Emma from Independence, Missouri. My dear and beloved companion of my bosom in tribulation and affliction. Then closed, oh, my kind and affectionate Emma, I am yours forever, your husband and true friend. Like Adam and Eve, Joseph and Emma felt themselves to be bone of bone and flesh of flesh. Emma, the elect lady, and Eve, the mother of all living, were not simply trophy wives in an archetypal romance story. They formed helpmeets for Joseph and Adam. I'm intrigued by the idea of helpmeet. I like to define the term as helps, a wife meted or equal to, worthy of, or corresponding to. And I believe the relation is transitive. They help each other. One Hebrew Bible scholar translated help as to rescue, save, and be strong. Eve did that for Adam. Emma similarly filled that role for Joseph. Eve and Emma, Eden and Harmony. Emma, too, had multiple sorrows. She was beholden to her husband and his visions in possession of the plates. Like Eve, she was told that her office, her duty or charge or assignment, her authority, was to comfort her husband with consoling words of in meekness. She, too, would submit to a prophet to whom was given sight, instruction, and authority to watch him offer sacrifices and to offer her own. As an educated, refined woman, Emma compensated for many ways in which Joseph lacked. On a more intimate level, this was Emma's official appointment. As I said previously, the office of thy calling shall be for a comfort unto thy husband. The word comfort is striking. According to Webster's 1828 dictionary, Emma was to strengthen, enliven, invigorate, relieve, or assist, to provide strength or animation and relief from distress. It is not the word support where Emma is below Joseph. Rather, to comfort implies a higher position, or to cover, as a comforter covers a bed. So Emma covers Joseph. Next, let's talk about Emma's role as a mother. The Hebrew word, and I'm not sure how you pronounce it, it's spelled E-M-A, so it's like Emma, means mama.
God commanded Adam and Eve to multiply and replenish the earth, which literally happened after they left the Garden of Eden. God told Eve that her sorrows would be multiplied, and she certainly saw that in the fatal encounter of her sons Cain and Abel. Multiplied seed means multiplied sorrow. Emma's first baby was deformed and did not survive. Shortly after, Martin Harris lost the Book of Mormon manuscript pages that Emma had carefully scribed for Joseph, a devastating loss. This manuscript was also the seed of Emma, her offspring, and it too was dead. As reported by Lucy Mack Smith, when Joseph discovered the loss of the manuscript in Palmyra, separated from his wife as she was recovering at home in Harmony from that horrible delivery, he exclaimed to his mother, "All is lost. What shall I do? What am I going to tell Emma?" He continued bemoaning, "Then must I return to my wife with such a tale as this. I dare not do it. At least I should kill her at once." Her next pregnancy ended with the loss of twins. Of the 9 children she bore, only 4 lived, and only 3 survived her. Of the 2 adopted, only 1 survived. Another child died as a toddler. One struggled with a debilitating mental illness, perhaps due to prenatal PTSD, as his father was murdered while he was in utero. These losses devastated Emma. Let's talk about Emma as first priestess. The 1830 revelation depicts a direct relationship between Emma and the Lord. He calls her an elect lady and recognizes her relationship with her husband. Within a year or so, edits added to the original manuscript include her name as a daughter in Zion. And by the 1835 publication of the Doctrine and Covenants, the text recognizes her baptism and reception of the gospel, naming her as my daughter. Do you see that progression? The transition from being a daughter in Zion to a daughter of God connects the community, or Zion, with deity. Section 25 presents an important pattern. The Lord defines his relationship with Emma based on her faith or belief, then gives her specific assignments, both what to do and what not to do. Then deepens his relationship with her by promising her a crown of righteousness, an invitation into his presence. The name Emma also comes from the Germanic Ermann, whole or universal, entire, all-embracing. An interesting commentary on what the Lord tells her at the end of the section. "This is my voice unto all." Thus, Emma serves as a type for women and men who can follow the same pattern in their personal relationships with the Lord. On September 18, 1843, Emma became the first woman initiated into the Holy Order by receiving her endowment. In this way, Emma restored Eve's separation from God. The development of temple ordinances evolved for Joseph, and the highest rites could not be received until after the Relief Society, or the Order of Women. In turn, the elect lady led other highly selected women into the order. First, Elizabeth Ann Whitney, Mary Fielding Smith, and Lucy Mack Smith in the fall of 1843, and others in December. These women, then, when the Nauvoo Temple was being used for ordinance work in the winter of 1846, gave that on to other women. As women, we could trace our temple lineage to Emma. The temple endowment gave Latter-day Saint women a new understanding of their role as equal partners with their husbands, a proper form of unification in the plan of salvation, in the church, and in their home. In addition to working out her own salvation through baptism and temple ordinances, Emma's work in the restoration allowed her to connect with the dead. As Joseph taught about baptism for the dead, Emma was baptized for both her parents
an aunt and a sister in August of 1840, restoring the order of her family of origin, whom she had left behind in harmony. Later, the temple allowed descendants to connect with their progenitors in ordinances beyond baptism, including sealing. Here again, Emma continued what Eve started, restoring families. Emma filled an integral role with the scriptures. Just as Adam could not be without Eve, Joseph could not be without Emma. Her knowledge and education enlarged his humble learning. Joseph could not receive the plates without her. He had been commanded by Moroni to return year after year to the hill Cumorah and was instructed to bring the right person with him. He first thought that might be his older brother, Alvin. But Alvin died, multiplying Joseph's sorrows. According to Joseph Knight, Smith looked into his glass and found the right person was Emma Hale, daughter of old Mr. Hale of Pennsylvania. Emma accompanied Joseph and waited in the driveway carriage while he retrieved the plates from Moroni. Emma understood Joseph's gift of vision, and she utilized different various forms to protect or cover his tools of vision. She procured a glass box, as you can see on the table on the upper right side, to secure the plates under. This is a box used to transfer glass. I thought it was a box made of glass, but it's not. It's a heavy box. They use that box to protect the plates and to secure them under their bed. And later she purchased what you see on the bottom right, a fine Moroccan leather box to keep the manuscript. She made a leather pouch to contain Joseph's seer stones and produced a fine linen cloth, as you see on the bottom left, to cover the plates on the table during translation. When she and her children were forced out of Missouri and Joseph was incarcerated in Liberty Jail, she carried his translation of the Bible across the frozen Mississippi in two cotton bags sewed to a band around her waist under her skirts and preserved it after his death, certain that the presence of the manuscript protected her Nauvoo home. Emma's efforts to cover Joseph's instruments of translation afforded her with a salvific role. Instead of the husband offering protection, here it is the wife. According to early Christian tradition, women often provided book covers for sacred texts carried by missionaries. The fabric or leather covering not only protected the text from constant movement, but also symbolically represented the covering and unwrapping of the literal body of Christ, the Word of God made flesh. In her efforts to protect Joseph's visionary implements, Emma experienced a kinesthetic witness of the plates, a memory carried with her until the end of her life. In that 1879 interview with her sons, Joseph III and Alexander, she told them, "I felt the plates as they lay on the table, tracing their outline and shape. They seemed to be pliable like a thick paper and would rustle with a metallic sound when the edges were moved by the thumb, as one does sometime thumb the pages of a book." She watched and listened as Joseph translated, and others, including her brother Reuben, Joseph's brother Samuel, Martin Harris, Oliver Cowdery, and John Whitmer, transcribed his dictated words. Emma audibly and kinesthetically witnessed the translation as a 14th witness. Emma served as Joseph's first scribe, transcribing from Joseph's dictation the first portion of the manuscript. She also later scribed as Joseph translated the Bible. She described the process. "When acting as his scribe, he would dictate to me hour after hour, and when returning after meals or after other interruptions, he would begin at once where he left off, without seeing the manuscript or having any portion of it read to him." She continued, "This was a usual thing for him to do.
And then she commented, it would have been improbable that a learned man could do this. And for so ignorant and unlearned as he was, it was simply impossible. I don't think she meant to disparage Joseph. I think she was talking about his incredible prophetic gift. Notice that Emma was amazed by Joseph's ability to see beyond the written text, something she personally would have been constrained to do. Rather, Joseph relied on the vision of his seer stone. She remembered, in writing for Joseph frequently day after day, often sitting at the table close by him, he sitting with his face buried in his hat, with the stone in it and dictating hour after hour with nothing between us, he had neither manuscript nor book to read from. Emma transcribed that first portion, probably much of the manuscript given to Martin Harris. Emma's knowledge filled in where Joseph's limited formal education lacked. She knew the Bible well enough that she could answer Joseph's questions about a wall around Jerusalem while translating the plates. She had certainly read about that. Her verbal learning was significant. Joseph, on the other hand, understood visually. They complemented each other. I love that. When Oliver Cowdery picked up the pen in Emma's place, Joseph could not translate unless he was in accordance with Emma. David Whitmer recalled that one morning as they prepared to translate in Fayette, Joseph was concerned about an encounter with Emma earlier that day. He retreated to the orchard to pray for about an hour, then came back to the house and asked Emma's forgiveness, and the translation continued. Their partnership was necessary to the translation of the Book of Mormon and the Bible. I just want to point out, this is a picture of the site at the Joseph and Emma Smith home in Harmony. And Mark Staker, who's a coworker of mine in the church history department, talked about how when he was putting this all together, he knew they used a turkey quill for a pen. And he couldn't find a turkey quill. And he found something similar on eBay that he could put in the display, but it just wasn't right. And he prayed about it. And the next morning he went out on the doorstep. He was in Pennsylvania, and what was on the doorstep? A turkey feather. So there it is. If you go there, you can tell that story. Knowing the word led to teaching the word. Ecclesiastically, Emma was ordained, appointed, or established in office to expound scripture and exhort the church. I see these as two different things in both private and public settings. The 1828 Webster Dictionary defines expound as to explain, to lay open the meaning, to clear of obscurity, to interpret, or to preach. This makes Emma a theologian, a major influence in Joseph's own ministry and development of Latter-day Saint theology. She performed this work both with the Relief Society and with her hymnal, collecting doctrine for public and private discourse and worship. I wonder how Joseph and Emma worked together, discussing their theological ideas, ministerial messages, doctrine, and restoration. We have no record of their pillow talk, but could her musings, more so than her murmurings, have influenced his sermons, especially before she became publicly involved with the Relief Society 12 years later? Emma was appointed to select hymns. Gathering and selecting hymns was not a typical project for women in the 19th century. That did not stop Emma, a visionary woman in her own sense of the word, as she worked to capture specific words and sentiments that contextualized Joseph's vision. Hymns pedagogically taught doctrine. Emma specifically selected lyrics that taught about Joseph's restoration vision, putting text to an additional form of communication and expression, music. As a scribe, Emma transliterated the word of God to the people. As a hymnodist, Emma transliterated the word of the people to God. She became a mediator of worship expression to and from God and his sons and daughters.
Emma was both a writer of his words to his sons and daughters and a collector of hymns, the expression of their words to him. The hymns she selected give word and voice to the heart of the church. I love this one from the first hymn book. Oh, happy souls who pray where God appoint to hear. Oh, happy saints who pay their constant service there. We praise him still, and happy we love the way to Zion's hill. Perhaps this is why, between instructions to scribe and to collect hymns, Emma was directed to lay aside the things of the world and seek for the things of a better. It took 5 or 6 years for Emma's selection of hymns to come to fruition. Initially, they came to the saints from the pages of the Evening and Morning Star. Emma sent hymns from Kirtland to William Phelps in Independence as he gathered them together for the book publication. Placing hymns within this context was a significant strategy. This time, allowing saints to both understand and perform new doctrine in different formats. In 1833, the printing office was destroyed, and the work was lost, and Emma's sorrows again were multiplied. At least this time, she was able to resurrect this one by 1836 for the dedication of the Kirtland Temple. The first hymnal included 50 hymns from various Protestant traditions, Congregational, Baptist, Methodist, and others. And Emma used 40 hymns from Latter-day Saint hymnals. So she combined the lyrics by William W. Phelps, Parley P. Pratt, and Eliza R. Snow together with Isaac Watts, Charles Wesley, and others. A second hymnal was printed in 1841. Hymns allowed otherwise inarticulate or illiterate people to raise their voice in faith and to increase their efforts to commune with God. Okay, we're getting near the end. Whoops, I know. That's because I hit the wrong button. Most Hebrew scholars agree the elect lady referred to in 2 John 1 signifies the church. In this interpretation, elect Lady Emma is a synecdoche for the restored church, reuniting with Christ, the bridegroom. Sarah Kimball remembered Joseph Smith saying that the organization of the Church of Christ was never perfect until the women were organized. At the organization of the Relief Society on March 17, 1842, Joseph Smith referred to the July 1830 revelation to indicate Emma's named role. Elect Lady Emma completed the church, a performance of at-one-ment. The Nauvoo Relief Society provided an entirely new locus of authority and autonomy for women and for Emma herself. 8 years later, Emma's patriarchal blessing from Joseph Smith, this is after the revelation, suggested that she would be blessed with understanding and have power to instruct her sex. The Nauvoo Relief Society certainly gave Emma the office to expound in a more public setting. On March 31st, Emma taught the women, including herself, in the message with the first person plural pronoun, "We are going to learn new things. Our way was straight," said we wanted none in this society but those who could and would walk straight and were determined to do good. The word straight reflects scripture, both biblical and restoration, describing divine and mortal. God doth counsel and wisdom over all his works, and his paths are straight, and his course is one eternal round. Repent ye and prepare the way of the Lord, and walk in his paths which are straight. To exhort, on the other hand, is defined as to encourage, to embolden, to cheer, or to advise, to incite by words, to animate, or encourage a good deed or a course of action. In one way, this seems to complement her earlier charge to comfort her husband with consoling words and meekness. Emma privately exhorted and blessed her Relief Society sisters. Elizabeth Durfee recounted how President E. Smith and counselors Cleveland and Whitney had administered to her after the previous meeting and that she was healed. Emma also exhorted publicly. At the first Relief Society meeting, she remarked, "We are going to do something extraordinary. We expect extraordinary occasions and pressing calls."
The excitement that built up from such powerful potential drew more and more women each meeting to seek membership. Emma made it cool to serve. Emma was also the first... Oh, we're going to do something extraordinary. We're going to skip that. Emma was also the first widow. By 1845, Brigham Young had developed a distinct rancor toward Emma and the Relief Society, and he officially shut down the Navajo Relief Society in a speech given to the High Priest Quorum. Interestingly enough, he didn't talk to the women, he talked to the men. And he blamed the women for causing the death, particularly Emma, for causing the death of Joseph. And he later maintained a very public animosity toward Emma from Salt Lake City. At the end of her life, Emma's sons interviewed her, asking specific questions about her participation in their father's work. She maintained her belief in Joseph as a prophet of God and considered the work a marvel and a wonder. She insinuated their partnership throughout the process. He usually gave some heed to what I had to say. She noted, it was quite a grievous thing to many that I had any influence on him. Regardless of Emma's concern about what other people thought, she maintained her role. I was an active participant. Right before Emma passed away, she told her nurse about a dream where Joseph came to her and brought her to a beautiful mansion. There in a nursery, she found her son, Don Carlos, who had died as a toddler. Joseph promised her that she would soon have all of her children. They would all be at or as one. She then turned around and saw Jesus Christ. She had indeed entered his presence. That line from section 25 was fulfilled. This is my voice unto all. This is Emma, I think the Lord is saying to all of us. This is Emma, my daughter, who wears my crown and has entered my presence. And yet we too are all firsts in this continual restoration. Thank you.

0: Thank you very much. That was an excellent presentation. I learned some things I didn't know. I was sitting there going like, wow. For example, when I have to get the name right, I'm terrible with names.
1: I am too.
0: The descendant of Mr.
1: Oh, Vetser Crawford.
0: Yeah, that was interesting. Mm-hmm. I never knew that.
1: Yeah.
0: And so that was good. So the first question that came in, actually, do we have Vetser Crawford's book? And why did the church object to it?
1: Vetser Crawford's?
0: Yeah.
1: I think they were still in a sense of believing that Emma had, she denied polygamy. She didn't come west. She joined the reorganized church with her sons. And I think they saw her as someone who had fallen.
0: Right.
1: And I think it took a lot of time to recognize that she had contributed so much. That's why I think it took at least 100 years for people to start writing about her.
0: Well, you know, I'm old. I know you're not, but
1: I'm old too.
0: No, but I remember well that Emma was not well thought of in the church.
1: No, in fact, just after my book came out, a member, a kind man in my bishopric, said to me, "Oh, my wife and I bought your book. I don't get the big deal about Emma." And I was like, "Well, obviously you haven't read the book yet."
0: Yeah, you're right. That's great. Did Emma's parents ever warm up to Joseph and embrace Mormonism? If not, did that greatly trouble Joseph?
1: They never did. In fact, when Emma discovered or learned that her father had died, she'd had no correspondence with them. And she immediately wrote to her mother and told her, "Oh my goodness, this is what's happened in all these years. These are the kids that I've had and that I've lost." I don't know, there's no record of anything about Joseph's perception of them, but he knew that she cared for them. And I know that that weighed heavily on her. They went to visit her sister in Dixon, Illinois, and that's where he got busted in an extradition attempt to Missouri.
0: Yeah, it must have been very painful having that separation with her parents. I
1: mean, absolutely. They were very tight. And the other thing is all of her siblings had remained in the area after they married. And so it was hard. Her father was worried that Joseph wouldn't provide for her, which he didn't. So well. She was the woman of business in the family, but also that he would take her away, which he did.
0: See, Dad was right. See, I tell this to my daughters, but they don't always believe me, but well. Did Emma and Lucy Mack officiate in the Nauvoo Temple when it was finished or only in the red brick store?
1: They did not. I believe Emma was

0: in the priesthood and with their husbands. I talked to the General Relief Society presidency as I began my work and asked them what they thought women of the church wanted to know today about Emma. And their answers surprised me. They didn't say Relief Society or the hymn book. They said polygamy, which I didn't have time to talk about today, but I do in the book. I have a particular view about how all of that came about. Polygamy, Emma as a political activist, and Emma after the death of Joseph, because it's just not well known.
1: Interesting. So if people want to learn that, they can read your book, right?
0: Absolutely.
1: And you're going to be sitting outside the table there to sign books if people
0: Absolutely.
1: Are interested. Okay, with that, thank you so much.
0: Thank
1: really
0: you.
1: Appreciate it.
0: It's always fun to talk about Emma.
2: We're very pleased to have Scott Peterson speak. Scott is the Executive Director of the Rollins Center for Entrepreneurship and Technology at BYU. Under his leadership, the program has been ranked in the top five of all collegiate entrepreneurship programs for each of the past 7 years, ranking number two in 2016. He is also the founder and chairman of Amadi Inc., a venture-backed SaaS mobile CRM platform for workforce management, serving the towing transportation markets. Scott is a longtime entrepreneur, having co-founded or partnered in building seven companies, harvesting four, including several current ventures. Additionally, serves on several businesses and private foundation boards. In 2005, Scott published a significant work titled Where Have All the Prophets Gone? A historical theological book on early Christianity using the Bible, the Pseudepigrapha, and the Apocrypha, the Dead Sea Scrolls, Nag Hammadi Library, and extant early Christian writings. 2014, Scott published his second book, Do the Mormons Have a Leg to Stand On? A critical look at LDS doctrines in the light of the Bible and teachings of early Christian church. Scott and his wife Marilyn are the parents of five married children, now 15 grandchildren. He serves as stake president in the Provo, Utah YSA 4th stake. With that, Scott Peterson.
3: Thank you very much. It is a privilege to be here today. I'm grateful for the opportunity to speak to you. I was thinking about the genesis of my interest in early Christianity and how it ties into Mormonism, and it goes all the way back to my mission. I had an experience on my mission that changed me. Really, everything about my mission is perhaps for all of you, it changed me. But I was teaching a young man who was about 24 years of age, and I went to his home one day in the morning to pick him up for church one Sabbath morning, and he said, "I can't wait for my wife. I need to be baptized. I know the church is true, and I simply cannot wait any longer." So we arranged for him to be baptized, and then about 4 days later, his uncle came up from Virginia and talked to him about the belief that Mormons have, that we can become like God. And it really challenged his faith. And even though I was a missionary that understood the scriptures probably as well as any other missionary, it was insufficient, and his faith dwindled, and he left. So it set me on a track of lifelong learning. For my scholarly friends, I always recognize to them that I am simply no more than a pseudo-scholar, but I do love the early Christian roots and the things that I have learned from them, and hope that some of the things that I'm going to share with you today will be of benefit to you as you think about your families, your children, grandchildren, or those around you who sometimes struggle with faith. The reason for this title, that Jesus Christ is the same today, yesterday, and forever, is truly important in a day where we have individuals that seem to want to challenge the living prophets. So I want to read directly from the scriptures, in just a few scriptures to show that it's in all of the standard works. If you go to Hebrews, it states that Jesus Christ, the same, yesterday, today, and forever. And then Paul said this, giving us context. He said, "Be not carried about with diverse and strange doctrines." So even at that early stage, he wanted the members of the church to keep the doctrine pure. Then Nephi taught the same principle, for he is the same yesterday, today, and forever. And in the Doctrine and Covenants, it says, thereby showing

0: That he is the same yesterday, today, and forever. It's a very important doctrine. So in this current faith crisis that we see today in the church because of the internet and other things, I would like to just submit that it's not as current as sometimes we would like to believe, because every other generation has had this same faith crisis. This one is just a little more public. So we have the scriptures in the Book of Mormon that warn us, at that day he shall rage in the hearts of men and stir them up to anger against that which is good. And similarly, woe unto them that call evil good and good evil, that put darkness for light and light for darkness, that put bitter for sweet and sweet for bitter. One of the things that I learned from my studies of early Christianity is that man is no different then than they are today. They have always tried to improve upon God's teachings, going back to the teaching of Paul, where he said, keep the doctrine pure, only we seem to want to improve it. To give you an example, if you were to take a look at how we like to do sometimes baptism in the church, a lot of us would like to invite David Archuleta, you know, to come sing at the baptism. Or we'd like to have 25 people around, you know, laying our hands on this poor young person's head so that their neck is crushed. When we think of the simplicity of the doctrine of Christ, we recognize that there is no reason for overlaying it, but it has been our something that we have been wont to do since man came upon the earth. So J.G. Davies, who was a respected early Christian writer, a number of books, he said this: the tendency throughout the empire was to overlay the primitive pattern with elaborations consisting of prayers and litanies. And this was speaking specifically about the sacrament. But it didn't stop there, it continued. However, one of the teachings of the Savior to the Nephites clarified some things that are important for us to remember. When he said, and this is one of the very first teachings that he gave to the Nephites, it's still in chapter 11. He said, and whoso declare more or less than this, and establish it for my doctrine, the same cometh of evil, and is not built upon my rock. We have such a tendency to want to be able to improve, and we want to have gospel hobbies, and we want to think about things in a way that are more than what our Heavenly Father has revealed to us, which is why he gave us living prophets, which is why it's so important for us to stay close to the prophetic roots. So then we entered this age of enlightenment and reason, and we have this funny saying from Thomas Paine: to argue with a person who has renounced the use of reason is like administering medicine to the dead. So it isn't that I believe everything that Thomas Paine said, and in the conference you've heard lots of things relating to the fact that communication is difficult, or, you know, we have friends all across the world in every church. They all have truth, and they all are good people. I remember writing my first book, and I sort of wrote it in the beginning, the first draft, a little bit after the order of James Talmage, a little bit fiery. But as I had read everything that was there to read in the Pseudepigrapha and the Apocrypha and the Dead Sea Scrolls and the Nag Hammadi Library and all the early Christian writings, it became very clear to me that without living prophets, these people were just doing the best that they could. Why would I judge them and speak of them harshly when they were simply trying to do the best that they knew how to do? And today we live in another age of enlightenment, the age of the internet, so to speak. And the internet's given rise to some things that are difficult. We've seen the CES papers, or distortions about the Book of Abraham, or distortions regarding Joseph Smith and the founding of Mormonism. Clearly, when we think about 19th century and we're trying to interpret it through a 21st century lens, it's just not possible to do that. And so we could say that the beginnings of the church were a little bit messy. But if anyone thinks that the beginnings of Mormonism were a little bit messy, I invite you to look deeply at early Christianity, and you'll find it is 10 or 20 or 30 times more messy. And so because of the gift of agency that God has given to each one of us and his non-interference with our agency, it makes the world an interesting place to be in and to receive truth and interpret or synthesize truth. So what began just a couple of years ago is the LGBT movement in terms of being accepted, gay marriage and so forth. Imagine how quickly now it has gone to gender neutrality. When I was a missionary and reading the Book of Mormon often, and I've read it over 100 times, I used to think to myself, this just seems a little bit unrealistic that they could lose their way in such a short period of time, in 5 years or 10 years. And then in my own lifetime, I have witnessed it before my eyes and recognize how quickly we can go from truth to error. But these forces, combined with a failure in some cases to erect adequate defenses, have weakened or destroyed faith in some. I'd like to share with you an experience that I had many years ago. I was living in Overland Park, Kansas at the time. In the late 90s, I was serving in a stake presidency in the Lenexa, Kansas stake, and I was invited to speak in the Saturday session of state conference. And I was young and concerned a little bit about the talk, and the general authority who was coming was a seasoned Fortune 500 previous CEO, and I knew a little bit about him, so I was just a little bit nervous. I fasted and prayed and thought a great deal about this talk, and it was kind of a topic that I thought, well, this could be boring if this doesn't happen right, because it was on how do we use ward councils. You understand what I mean. Yeah. So as I was, you know, reading the Book of Mormon, as I did each day, I came to Alma chapter 50, and it impacted me in a way that I had never understood it before. And I had an epiphany, I had a personal revelation that day that helped me to understand why wars were placed in the Book of Mormon, because that had always concerned me. Why were there so much in the Book of Mormon about wars? However, when we think about the war in heaven, and that war simply transferred here to the earth, and that war continues today, not a war of weapons, but a war of ideas, and then I always ask the young people, I will say, what would be more difficult, to have physical death or spiritual death? And of course, they all get it, and they will say, of course, spiritual death is much worse. And then I would say to them, why then did Captain Moroni spend so much time defending them against their physical lives, and we do so little, seemingly, to preserve our spiritual lives? And so I thought about the ward council very differently, and I thought, before a young man or a young woman falters, they have to slip through the hands of parents, of siblings, of a home teacher or a visiting teacher, of primary teachers, of young men and young women leaders, of bishops counselors, and so forth. The list is long. And then I thought about Captain Moroni and the line of defenses, you know, that he put on the thick armor and head plate and breastplate and thick clothing and swords and scimitars and so forth, bows and arrows. But he didn't stop there. Then he put a mound of dirt around the city, and he didn't stop there. He put and erected a great wall of timber, and he didn't stop there. He put sharp pickets on top of it. And then from there, he built towers and had watchmen. And I thought to myself, wow, what if Captain Moroni had hired some watchmen to be in the tower, and they decided to take a 2 or 3 day vacation? How would that work out? And I thought to myself, how many that we know take a vacation from scripture study and from personal prayer and going to the temple? And those are just basic things. There is so much more that we can do to erect these defenses. And this is exactly what Captain Moroni was there, and why I believe those wars were included in the Book of Mormon. And then I had this significant experience a couple of years ago in November. It was the day before the bombing in France that we left. We left and went home, and then the day after we went home, the bombing took place. But during that week, across the internet came the word that the church had a position that the children of gay families could not be baptized until they were 18. And they misunderstood, of course, and misrepresented the finer details of the policy. But at the end of the day, social media was going, and it was just on fire. And I remember being in a beautiful land, in a beautiful city, with a lot of history, and I love history, and I was just sad. In fact, it was hard to enjoy parts of the vacation. And I went home that night from our sightseeing, and I lay awake in bed. And in a moment, the words came to me as clearly as anything that I had ever heard, "Wilt thou leave me also?" And I knew that the words were not directed towards me, and I was familiar with the verses, a little too tired to get up and look them up. So I waited until morning, and then opened John chapter 6, which is the parable or the message of the Good Shepherd. And Jesus said to the people, he said, "Your fathers did eat manna in the wilderness, and they're dead. But he who eats my body and drinks my blood will never die." And they said, "That is a hard saying. Who can hear it?" And in that moment, the Spirit spoke to me and said, "This is a hard saying. Who can hear it?" We do not understand everything, but we understand that God is the same yesterday, today, and forever. And we understand his plan for families and why we were born into families and how important families are. So there are a lot of questions that happen around science and religion. And we have a lot of scholars here today and tomorrow that talk about some of those things. And as I said, I don't pretend to be a scholar, but I do read about it a great deal, as a lot of you do. I've never been concerned much about evolution. I know that it simply is, but I know that it also doesn't explain how Adam and Eve and the rest of creation actually got here. So one of these magazines or journals that I was reading from was talking about one of the problems with evolution as how Adam and Eve came to be. So he said that, Dr. Mueller said that phenotypic complexity, or the origin of eyes, ears, body plans, and so forth, could not be explained by evolution. And there are others here, the phenotypic novelty, the origin of new forms, or the non-gradual forms or modes of transition, where you see abrupt discontinuation in the fossil record between different types. While I don't think that this gives us a lot of evidence to go around and claim, that intelligent design is the answer, nor do I believe that that random evolution creates individuals and species either. And so we can let these facts of science, or as we understand them today, and religion, we don't have to get too caught up with them, because we know that in a future day that we'll have all things made known to us. I love this quote from Henry J. Eyring, President Eyring's father, where he said that there are all kinds of contradictions that I don't understand, but I find the same contradictions in science, and I haven't decided to apostatize from science. I just love that. I mean, what a humble man. If you really study about this man and you see the number of individual papers that he brought to bear, he was an Einstein. He was an Einstein. 900 different papers that he published that changed everything about the way we view science. This was a truly remarkable man that never let his science interfere with his faith in God. And yet, one of the other things that he said that I absolutely love, And of course, he's already passed, but he said, when I pass, the first thing that I'm going to do is I'm going to go to my family and say a quick hello. And the second thing that I'm going to do is I'm going to go straight to the top because I got a bunch of questions. Me too. So one of my favorite Bible scholars is Margaret Barker. She made this important insight. She said, one thing has become quite clear. The original gospel message was about the temple, not the corrupted temple of Jesus' own time, but the original temple which had been destroyed some 600 years earlier. All that remained were the memories and the hope that one day the true temple and all it represented would be restored. And then she said, the book of Revelation is the key to understanding early Christianity because it is steeped in temple imagery. And if you yourself will go through the book of Revelations, you will find temple imagery throughout it. So one of the things that I learned in my own studies of early Christianity is just how much contributed the body of literature that contributed to our understanding. And so we have the Old Testament, which we're all familiar with, which you know came about, I think, in about 70 AD, and the in terms of when it was first configured, the pseudepigrapha, which is basically Old Testament era writings that were not accepted into the Old Testament canon, the Dead Sea Scrolls, which were found at Qumran in about 1947-48. And then we have the New Testament Apocrypha, which there's the Catholic Apocrypha, but there are other New Testament era writings. Joseph said there are many things contained therein that are true, and it is mostly translated correctly. There are many things that are not true, which are interpolations by the hands of men. Again, the importance of having living prophets. Then, of course, we have the New Testament, and we have the Nag Hammadi Library, which was found in Upper Egypt in about 1945, and is part of what they call the Gnostic writings. And we have all of the early Christian records. So we have the pre-Nicene, the anti-Nicene, the Nicene, and the post-Nicene writers. There's about 38 volumes in the original works that were translated in 1895, something certainly that Joseph Smith didn't have access to and didn't have the capacity for languages or anything else. But these are very important to our understanding of early Christianity. In the limited time that we have today, I want to compare four key early Christian doctrines to current LDS doctrines. So the first one is agency. Second one would be the Godhead, third would be baptism for the dead, and fourth would be deification. Going to agency, it's important for us to understand that this may be really the central doctrine of Mormonism, but of all of Christianity and religious history. It's so important, and I've heard it explained by Elder Holland that God is a perfect gentleman, and that he will not move us in any way, one way or the other. But once we choose, then God will help us to accomplish the things that we uniquely are here to do in mortality. So in this early text in 2 Enoch, which was discarded pretty much by Augustine because it was so big and unwieldy, and because it was of such ancient sources that they couldn't verify, it states, "And I, God, assigned him to be a king, to reign on the earth, and to have my wisdom, and called his name Adam, and I gave him his free will, and I pointed out to him the two ways, light and darkness, so that it might be plain who among his race loves me." Very clear to us as Latter-day Saints, but in a minute I'll share with you where it became very foggy. In AD 177, one of the great early bishops of the church in Lyon, France, Irenaeus, he said, "Our Lord's expression, 'How often I would have gathered thy children together, and thou wouldst not,' set forth the ancient law of human liberty. Because God made man a free agent from the beginning, possessing his own power, even as he does his own soul, to obey the behests of God voluntarily and not by compulsion. The problem is that beginning with about Augustine, this began to change as the doctrine of predestination began to dominate a little bit through him, which basically said that there are some few select who God will choose and the rest are damned. John Calvin, in the 15th century, extrapolated so much more out of that and came up with the tulip doctrine and basically came up with the aphorism that once saved, always saved. And of course, that does away with agency and doesn't account for the fact that all the early Christian writers, 100% of them through the 4th century, all taught the doctrine of agency. And it would not surprise any of you then today that the Book of Mormon reintroduced this very important doctrine, and this is perhaps the most well-known, wherefore men are free according to the flesh, and all things are given them which are expedient unto man, and they are free to choose liberty and eternal life. They are free to choose liberty and eternal life through the great mediator of all men, or to choose captivity and death according to the captivity and power of the devil, for he seeketh that all men might be miserable like unto himself. There was an early Christian manuscript purportedly in about AD 70 called the Didache that presented this early Christian doctrine of life and death. And they called it the two ways that we have the opportunity to choose between life and death. So the divine nature of the Godhead, would it be the Trinity or would it be harmony of will? So in the early Christian teaching, we have to understand that according to all the early Christian writers, but William Rush said it as well as anyone, and he is a Catholic scholar, by no means, he's a big proponent of the Trinity, but he himself recognized that there was no reference to the Trinity in the Bible, or by the early Christian fathers, they called them the Apostolic Fathers. There was absolutely no mention about the Trinity. And an early Christian writer, the most prolific, in fact, that we have the record of, Origen, writing prolifically in the early 200s AD, Origen was writing to Celsus, and it was called the name of the treatise is Against Celsus. And so they're having this lively debate back and forth, Celsus the Jew. And he said to him, if any should from these words be afraid of our going to the side of those who deny that the Father and the Son are two personages, let him weigh this passage. And then he quotes from our New Testament in Acts chapter 4. Where it says, and the multitude of them that believed were of one heart and of one soul. Commenting further, that he may understand the meaning of the saying, I and my Father are one. We worship therefore the Father of truth and the Son who is the truth, and these, while they are two, considered as persons or subsistences, are one in unity of thought, in harmony, and in identity of will. In the early Christian church, about the time of Nicaea, there were three camps. There was the Arian camp, and there was the Athanasian camp, and then there was the larger, by far, that straddled the middle and said, there are three separate and distinct beings, separate in rank and glory, but they are united in harmony of will. However, in the great debates that followed, as we have seen today and witnessed in our own time, that it can be a small minority where the tail begins wagging the dog. And this is exactly what happened at the Council of Nicaea. In fact, there was a word that was iota that was supposed to be put in, which would have allowed them to be able to sort of interpret the language at Nicaea the way that they wanted to, but it was then left out, and later scholars would say, well, it was left out by inspiration. And thus we had the evolution that took us over to the Trinity. But God is the same yesterday, today, and forever, and the restoration helped us to understand that. Baptism for the dead is something that the church has been criticized for a lot. There is a phenomenal book called The Shepherd of Hermas. Now, The Shepherd of Hermas has been misunderstood and in some circles maligned a little bit. But for those who really understand and know about The Shepherd of Hermas, it was probably the most popular book in all of Christianity through the 4th century. Ahead of the Gospels. It was a widely read book, well understood. And in this book it says, before a man bears the name of the Son of God, he is dead. But when he receives the seal, he puts away mortality and receives life. The seal then is the water. This seal was preached to them also, and they made use of it to enter into the kingdom of God. These apostles and teachers who preached the name of the Son of God, having fallen asleep in the power and faith of the Son of God, preached also to those who had fallen asleep before them, and themselves gave to them the seal of the preaching. And then, and this is a first century, turn of the first century record. So we don't know exactly who the author was, but we know that as a turn of the first century, from the recent scholarship that has been done on it for years, decades, it was thought that perhaps this was dated to be about 148. But the dating of AD 100 is significant because John the Revelator, of course, we have him on the Isle of Patmos in the middle 90s, and he is then comes out from Patmos and gives us the Book of Revelations, and then we see him go out of circulation towards the end of the decade or the century there in the late 90s. And there is no, with all the other apostles, there is absolutely traditions about how they died. There are zero traditions about how John the Revelator passed away. Of course, we believe that he did not in the sense that we understand it. And then he said, these apostles and teachers went down therefore with them into the water and came up again. But the latter went down alive and came up alive, while the former who had fallen asleep before went down dead, but came up alive. Through them, therefore, they were made alive and received the knowledge of the Son of God. God is the same yesterday, today, and forever. So this early teaching that I was telling you about from my mission of where this young man left the church, I did everything that I could. I sobbed. Literally sobbed, leaving his home that day, knowing that his faith had been so harmed. And I know now that if I had known then what I know now, and the proper context of all of these verses, that I would be able to have saved him. So I think knowledge helps us, which is an important aspect of what Pharaoh is trying to do. So I'm going to start with the scriptures. The Spirit itself beareth witness with our spirit that we are the children of God, and if children, then heirs, heirs of God and joint heirs with Christ, if it so be that we suffer with him. So there's two words in there in the Greek. The word sons in verse 14 is actually huios, which means sons by adoption. And then we get into verse 16 and 17, and it uses a different Greek word, technon, which means fruit from seed, or literally by birth. So we, all of us, after the fall of mankind, were cut off from the presence of God, but Christ was not. Therefore, we had to be adopted back into the family of God by baptism and by the laying on of hands through the doctrine of Christ, in order to come back into the family of God. And Jesus Christ himself is the gatekeeper, the Holy One of Israel, and he employeth no servant there, And these are important scriptures that help us to understand who we will become later. Paul said, let this mind be in you, which was also in Christ Jesus, who being in the form of God, thought it not robbery to be equal with God. So imagine now how Paul is teaching here and how the Jews understood these things, because the Jews were absolutely slaying the Savior and the apostles because Jesus was trying to compare himself to the Father. The Savior testified, "He that overcometh shall inherit all things, and I will be his God, and he shall be my son. And to him that overcometh I will grant to sit with me in my throne, even as I also overcame and am set down with my Father in his throne." Do you see that only from the Scriptures, we need no other record, only from the Scriptures we can see that we will be just like Jesus, and we know that Jesus is just like the Father. Therefore, this is not the big stretch that people have wanted us to believe it to be. And then the psalmist said, "I have said, ye are gods, and all of you are children of the Most High." Well, that sounds good, and I'm sure that you've quoted that to your Christian friends before, but they have misunderstood it. But the Savior didn't. We only have to go to the New Testament, and he explains the interpretation of it. Jesus answered them and said, "Is it not written in your law? I said, ye are gods. If he called them gods unto whom the word of God came, and the scriptures cannot be broken." Isn't that a great phrase? "And the scripture cannot be broken." You cannot change this. "Say ye of him," speaking of me, Jesus, "whom the Father hath sanctified and sent into the world, thou blasphemest, because I said, I am the Son of God?" So you can see how incredulous and how logical the Savior really was in his explanation. So what did, in fact, the early church teach about this? So there was the great early Christian writer, Justin Martyr, writing in 150, and he said, "Ye are gods, and all are children of the Most High." And then he says, "Let the interpretation of the psalm be held just as you wish. Yet thereby it is demonstrated that all men are deemed worthy of becoming gods and of having power to become sons of the Highest." This seems pretty clear that he has now taken a scripture from the New Testament and from the Old Testament and interpreted it in that early Christian era when there hadn't had a chance to go down so many hand-me-downs. But it gets better. Hippolytus, speaking in about 220, he said, "This man we know to have been made out of the same compound of our humanity. For if he were not of the same nature with ourselves, in vain does he ordain that we should imitate the teacher. Now in all these acts he offered up, as the first fruits, his own manhood, in order that thou, when thou art in tribulation, mayest not be disheartened, but confessing thyself to be a man of like nature with the Redeemer, mayest dwell in expectation of also receiving what the Father has granted unto the Son." And even stronger, he said, "Thou shalt become a companion of the deity and a co-heir with Christ, no longer enslaved by lust or passions, and never again wasted by disease, for thou hast become God. Thou hast been deified and begotten to immortality. This constitutes the import of the proverb, know thyself." Hearkening back to Plato, discover God within thyself, for he has formed thee after his own image. For the deity, by condescension, does not diminish aught of the dignity of his divine perfection, having made thee, even God, unto his glory. So Lorenzo Snow wasn't so far off after all, I guess, was he? And of course we know the teaching of the prophet Joseph in the 132nd section of the Doctrine and Covenants. So what then were the beginnings of apostasy? And you'd be interested, for those who haven't looked at this very far, is that in AD 95 there was a man by the name, a bishop of Rome by the name of Clement, who wrote and was speaking to the church in Corinthians about how they had removed a bishop out of his place, and a good man, he said, and replaced him with someone that they thought would be better. And he was chiding them for that. So Ignatius writes this in about AD 108, "For though some would have deceived me according to the flesh, yet my spirit is not deceived, for I received it from God, having learned beforehand the division caused by some among you. God is my witness. The Spirit made an announcement to me, saying as follows, do nothing without the bishop." He wrote 7 letters to the various churches, and he uses this in each one of those, which is very interesting. He then said, "Now it becomes you not to despise the age of your bishop, but to yield to him all reverence. It is right then that we should be really Christians and not merely have the name, even as there are some who recognize the bishop in their words but disregard him in their actions. Such men seem to me not to act in good faith, since they do not hold valid meetings according to the commandment." And then we just ask ourselves the question, what was lost as a result of these things? Knowledge of the premortal existence and of our true relationship to God, really loss of the plan of happiness, the knowledge of the true nature of God. If John 17 says, and this is life eternal, that we must know him, the only true God, and Jesus Christ whom thou hast sent, that is life eternal, how could we possibly hope to understand those two beings in the context of what we see from the Nicene Creed? Full knowledge of the salvation doctrine, or the doctrine of Christ, to both the living and the dead, priesthood keys and authority to act in the name of God. So there's this brief history from Nicaea to the Great Awakening that I'd like to just briefly go over. As we know, that event took place in June of 325 AD. There were approximately 300 bishops from the eastern provinces that attended, and they had this big dispute about the nature of God, of which we've already said they never did come to an actual resolution. They said they did, but then there was a war about it again with Constantine's sons, and then later with the emperors that followed who supported the Arians. And then in 380 there was another council in Rome where they all got together once again, and they tried to reconstitute it and bring it back up again. And then again in 451 at the Council of Chalcedon, and then again there was another in about 680. I mean, they fought about this for centuries. What is interesting to me, and a witness to me that the Church of Jesus Christ of Latter-day Saints is true, if you go to Doctrine and Covenants, section 20, verses about 17 through 35, they struggled with this for centuries. And if you take 300 bishops, all, intelligent individuals, and they gather together for months and try to beat this out between, amongst themselves. And Joseph Smith quietly writes this out in a night, and it's never changed again. And you'll see that those verses from about 17 to 35 basically is the Mormon answer to the Nicene Creed. And it's clear and concise and beautiful and complete. Big changes in doctrine. We've talked about the Trinity instead of the Godhead, the establishment of monks and celibacy. I could go into a lot about this, but there isn't time. Baptizing infants, as that started much later. The first baptism other than immersion happened in 250 approximately. And, it just got a little bit worse from there. They altered the sacrament. They took away the sacred meaning of it. When I say that leadership became wicked, this was during the Middle Ages, and I'm not here to denigrate any church. In fact, it's really important that you not take away from my message. I actually love all of these churches, and I love the people that I have met in them. But it is clear that during the Middle Ages, these leaders were indeed wicked, and they were no longer called by God. They didn't have the keys. And then, of course, we have the Renaissance period, and starting with Martin Luther in about 1519, we have Lutherans and then Presbyterians shortly after that, Baptists, Methodists, and so forth. It's interesting, though, of course, how all of this is preparatory to the Restoration and important and critical to the Restoration. Imagine Joseph going to the Grove of Trees and asking, you know, in one of his versions of the Restoration, you know, which church is right. When Joseph first went to the Grove, he was interested in, you know, more than anything, getting forgiveness of his own sins. But he also had that question because of the Reverend Lane's discourse on James 1:5. But without the Great Awakening and without the proliferation of these denominations, Joseph never would have said which church is right. So it's interesting to me to watch the evolution of this. And then John Wesley, who really I have a lot of love and respect for, can't wait to meet him on the other side. He said, soon after the pouring out of the Holy Ghost on the day of Pentecost, in the infancy of the Christian church, there was indeed a glorious change. Great grace was upon them all, ministers as well as the people. The multitude of them that believed were of one heart and one soul. Just want you to look at the language that he's using as he quotes Acts chapter 4. He said, but how short a time did this continue? How soon did the fine gold become dim, showing his eloquence and his understanding of the Old Testament? Long before even this apostolic age expired, St. Paul himself had grounds to complain that some of his fellow laborers had forsaken him, having loved the present world. Can we see this today? That there are some that have loved the present world. Then he compared, it's important to see how he compares first century Christianity with ancient Israel. He says, how is the fine gold become dim? How is the most fine gold changed? The precious sons of Zion were comparable to fine gold. Her Nazarites were purer than snow. They were whiter than milk. And if it doesn't bring tears to your eyes, it does to me. Now their visage is blacker than coal. This is in our own Bible, the Lamentations of Jeremiah, and we could say this today, how our hearts break and how we must do more and erect more of those defenses. So then John Wesley said, such is the authentic account of the mystery of iniquity working even in the apostolic churches, an account given not by the Jews or the heathens, by the apostles themselves. To this we may add the account which is given by the head and founder of the church, him who holds the right stars in his right hand. And our Lord then threatened what he has long since performed to remove the candlestick from them. And for those of you who are, you know, well acquainted with Revelations chapter 1, this is profound. So the epilogue is that the original church didn't survive the first century, and the successor to primitive Christianity, the universal church, became a deeply divided and corrupt version of the original. The Protestant movement, when it arose, it didn't follow the pattern of revelation and restoration that was evident with Enoch, Noah, Abraham, Moses, or the special dispensation ushered in by the Savior and his apostles. And remember, we have said that God is the same yesterday, today, and forever. So I don't look at Christopher Columbus as, you know, a saint, or I know he's a complex figure, but there's a lot that is said about him. I don't have time to read this, but I'll leave this. And then also Perry Westbrook, who was the biographer of William Bradford, wrote how important to William Bradford their trip was, and that they thought it was an important part of the restoration of Christianity. We know some of the things that Roger Williams has said. Interestingly, with Joseph Smith and the rise of Mormonism, it follows identically, showing that God is the same yesterday, today, and forever, how it happened with Enoch and so forth. And Harold Bloom made this great statement, I do not find it possible to doubt that Joseph Smith was an authentic prophet. Where in all of American history can we find his match? I can only attribute to his genius or daemon his uncanny recovery of elements of ancient Jewish theurgy that had ceased to be available either to normative Judaism or to Christianity, and that survived only in the esoteric traditions, unlikely to have touched Smith directly. As an unbeliever, I marvel at the intuitive understanding of the permanent, his understanding of the permanent religious dilemmas of our time. And finally, God's words that he gave to Joseph are still true today. The standard of truth has been erected, and no unhallowed hand will stop the work. Grateful to be with you today and share this witness in the name of Jesus Christ. Amen.
1: Thank you. Any questions you want?
0: There's a lot of questions. I don't know how much time that you have. And as I said, I'm a pseudo-scholar, so I may or may not have the answer to all of your questions. But I know some scholars here that probably could answer your questions. Did Christ have any power before God the Father blessed him with power? I believe that because he was God the Son before the world was, that he came with power. But there's probably more to be talked about this. Following the apostasy to the Dark Ages, does this not make Joseph Smith one of the great religionist prophets ever, and a Latter-day Saint should reflect deeply on this? Absolutely. I wish that it were possible for me to share in my heart how I feel about the great hymn, "Hail to the Man Who Communed with Jehovah." What do you think is Satan's most effective tool? The media. The media is his biggest tool. And pornography today is a great part of that media. And the fact that young people go to the internet, which is media, for their answers, and unfortunately, much of the time, truth cannot be found there. Is it fair to assume early Christian doctrine of theosis is the same as our understanding? Yes, particularly for me, yes. Now I know that there are scholars who will say that starting, you know, with Origen in 220 and so forth, because Origen definitely believed, you know, that God was a spirit and he understood them to be three separate beings, but he did not understand them to have bodies of flesh and bones. Although I'd love to share with you what Clement said about that, who clearly testified that they did have bodies of flesh and bone and used the scriptures when they were in the upper room to talk about that. And where is the LDS doctrine, as man is what God once was, found in ancient Christianity? It's not clearly stated in early Christian, nothing that I have read where it says that God was in the same state as we are. It's easy to extrapolate when you see all the rest of it, and in light of the restoration, of course. But what is clear and not very ambiguous is that we will become like our Father and have all that he is, that we indeed will be gods. Theosis is a huge doctrine of the first four centuries of the early Christian church. Thank you very much.
1: We're happy to have Matt Brown back again. He's spoken for us several times. Matt Brown holds a BA degree in history from Brigham Young University in Provo, Utah. He is the author of 9 books, with one more forthcoming, which explore topics such as the First Vision, the life of the prophet Joseph Smith, the life of the prophet Joseph Smith, ancient and modern temples, prophecies, the Book of Mormon, the gifts of the Spirit, and the plan of salvation. He's also had articles published in the Farms Review and the Journal of Book of Mormon Studies. Matthew's lectured at a number of seminars, symposiums, and firesides, and has been featured on several radio and TV programs. He's done some writing for Fair Projects and has been a speaker at 3 previous Fair conferences. I know I have enjoyed, personally enjoyed, many of Matthew's books. And with that, we'd like to welcome Matt Brown.

On the 9th of April, 1852, President Brigham Young stepped up to the pulpit in the old tabernacle on Temple Square and informed a group of elders who had gathered there for general conference that he was going to straighten them out on an issue that they had been debating. The topic of disagreement centered upon who was the father of Jesus Christ in the flesh, Elohim or the Holy Ghost. President Young surprised the people who were in attendance by announcing that it was neither of them. He said, "Now hear it, O inhabitants of the earth, Jews and Gentiles, saints and sinners." When our father Adam came into the Garden of Eden, he came into it with a celestial body and brought Eve, one of his wives, with him. He helped to make and organize this world. He is Michael, the archangel, the Ancient of Days. He is our Father and our God, and the only God with whom we have to do. When the Virgin Mary conceived the child Jesus, the Father had begotten him. He was not begotten by the Holy Ghost. And who is the Father? He is the first of the human family. And when he took a tabernacle, it was begotten by his Father in heaven. Jesus, our elder brother, was begotten in the flesh by that same character who was in the Garden of Eden. And who is our Father in heaven? Now let us all who may hear these doctrines pause before they make light of them or treat them with indifference, for they will prove their salvation or damnation. These statements were published soon afterwards in the church's newspaper and also in the periodical called the Journal of Discourses. Brigham Young repeated these ideas and expounded upon them about 30 times during the next 25 years. His viewpoints have been variously classified as doctrine, theory, paradox, heresy, speculation, and some of the mysteries. For the purposes of this lecture, I have decided to collectively label them as teachings, and I hope that by the time I am finished with my presentation, the reason for this particular designation will become apparent. There are two overall purposes that underlie the paper that I will be presenting today. The first purpose is to dispel some of the mythology that has been emerging among members of the LDS faith regarding what has become commonly known as the Adam God theory. On this slide, you can see some six representative myths that have surfaced during the past century. Number one, Brigham Young's 1852 sermon was erroneously transcribed. Number two, Brigham Young was actually referring to Heavenly Father and not to Adam when he gave his talk. Number three, there are no errors of fact or doctrine in Brigham Young's 1852 talk. We have simply failed to properly understand what he said. Number four, Elder Charles C. Rich was an eyewitness to Brigham Young's 1852 remarks, and he corrected the president's misunderstood wording in his copy of the Journal of Discourses. Number five, Brigham Young only taught the Adam God theory a few times. Number six, Brigham Young never fully explained the Adam God theory, and so we will never know what he really meant by it. The second purpose of my paper is to dispel some of the mythology that has arisen among critics of the LDS Church. The myths in this category are too numerous to name, but three of them include the idea that Brigham Young believed God the Father, or Elohim, came down to the earth and took on the role of Adam. Also, that nearly all 19th century Latter-day Saints believed what President Brigham Young taught. And also, that Brigham Young's teachings had an official status within the LDS community simply because he was the acknowledged leader of the people. I will address these and many other issues as I go through this presentation and hopefully in the process shed some light on a very interesting doctrinal and historical episode. The first item of business in evaluating Brigham Young's teachings about Adam is to take a close look at what he had to say about this topic between the years 1852 and 1877, which is the year that he died. In 1852, as a formal starting point of the Adam God theory, it needs to be acknowledged that the various elements that were incorporated into this theory were circulating, not just in Salt Lake City, but before in the Nauvoo era. And so what we're dealing with when Brigham Young steps up to that pulpit in 1852, first of all, he mentions during his talk
that he had a lot more to say than what he says. So obviously he's been thinking about this for some time. But you need to really understand that the elements of Adam-God theory don't come from Salt Lake City in 1852. They stretch back into the Kirtland period, and we're even going to talk about some elements that stretch back into that general time frame, the Nauvoo and the Kirtland period. Here on this chart, you see the entire Adam-God theory mapped out. It includes the stages of existence from pre-mortality through resurrection, and then repeats itself in an endless cycle, or in other words, in one eternal round. You will notice that some of the stages of the theory are colored red. They indicate a part of the theory that President Young had to change because of doctrinal incompatibility. We will talk more about these kinds of problems later on in this presentation. I will now show you a series of slides that will help you to better grasp what Brigham Young was envisioning when he talked about his Adam-God theory.

one of his wives. This man and his wives were then gods who had the power of propagating their species and spirit. And these are quotes straight from Brigham Young. And that was the first of their operation with regard to organizing a world. Spirits, said Brigham Young, were begotten, born, and educated in the celestial world and were brought forth by persons who possessed celestial bodies. Brigham Young also declared that Adam and Eve were the natural father and mother of every spirit that comes to this planet or that receives tabernacles on this planet. Each person, he said, crowned in the celestial kingdom becomes a father and a god. Each such person will reign over his posterity. Adam is the father of all living, and Eve is the mother of all living, pertaining to the human family, and so Adam is their god. Next in the program for those who follow the same path as Adam, said Brigham Young, you call your spiritual children together and hold a council with them in the contemplation of a new earth. A savior must be provided. You call for volunteers. There may be a number of bright sons reply. It is your right to choose. The chosen one is ordained to his calling and placed in full charge of the organization of the new earth. Brigham Young then asserted that this son becomes creator and redeemer, but grandfather, meaning the father and god of the man we know as Adam, who has been resurrected and exalted, remains the highest authority, architect, and chief commander. In shape that would suit him to commence business, Adam, with the help of his brethren, brought the earth into existence. An Adam and Eve are necessary for every world, said Brigham Young, and Adam and Eve were the names of the first man and woman of every earth that was ever organized. That's his grammar, not mine. According to Brigham Young, the new father god we know as Adam said to one of his wives, come, mother, let you and I lay aside our celestial glory for a little season and eat of the elements of this new earth that we may again become of the earth or earthly. And thereby our offspring will be mortal. And thus we will begin the begetting of mortal bodies for these our spiritual children. We have power to lay aside this celestial glory, and we have power to take it up again. Then the mother says, we will make this sacrifice for our spiritual children that they may also continue on in the law of everlasting progression and become like unto us, for as the gods are, some may become. Brother Brigham continues, when Adam came here to this earth, he came with an understanding that he would go to sleep and forget the past and commence anew. The bodies of Adam and Eve were pure and after the celestial order, said Brigham Young, until they partook of the forbidden fruit. Since the point of going to the new earth is to create physical bodies to house spirit children that Adam and Eve had created, Adam commenced the work of creating earthly tabernacles precisely as he had been created in this flesh himself. By partaking of the coarse materials that were organized and composed this earth until his system was charged with it. Consequently, the tabernacles of his children were organized from the coarse materials of this earth. So said Brigham Young. Now we reach the first point of contradiction. President Young at first taught that the end of the Adam God cycle, before it started all over again, was death and burial. He mentioned this in detail, and he mentioned this detail in his general conference address dated 8th of October, 1854. If this was indeed the case, then the man Adam would need to be resurrected again. And I tell you, you ought to see the looks on your faces. This is not what you're going to hear in your gospel doctrine class, is it? If this was indeed the case, then the man Adam would need to be resurrected again in order to regain the celestial glory that he had lost through the process of reduction. The problem with this line of thinking is, of course, that the Book of Mormon informs us that somebody who has been resurrected can die no longer.
It may be that somebody pointed this fact out to Brother Brigham, and so he was forced to modify his scheme. By the 7th of February, 1877, Brigham Young was teaching that

when Adam and Eve got through with their work on the earth, they did not lay down their bodies in the dust, but returned to the spirit world from whence they came. In other words, Adam experienced some kind of translation or was assumed back into heaven, and then the whole cycle started all over again. Now that we have outlined the Adam-God scheme, it will be helpful to take a closer look at some of the terms associated with this ideology and determine how Brigham Young and his associates applied them as opposed to how we would do it. We're going to start by defining the word God. We will go to the 20th, let's see. In Brigham Young's ideology, he would typically apply this title to an exalted being of the celestial order, and we would too, with the understanding that it can apply to somebody who is either a premortal spirit, such as the Lord Jesus Christ, or somebody who is a resurrected individual of the celestial order. Brigham Young and some of his contemporary church leaders held to an expanded view of this, however. In their system of classification, a god included someone who organizes the elements or creates, but also someone, either mortal or otherwise, who is the leader of a group. Here on this slide, we see a depiction of the prophet Moses, and he has been given godlike ability, and he is the leader of the people. And so we have these interesting verses in the book of Moses, chapter 1, verse 25. God says, "Moses, I, the Almighty, have chosen thee, and thou shalt be stronger, made stronger than many waters, for they shall obey thy command as if thou wert God." In the seventh chapter of the first verse of the book of Exodus, we also read, "And the Lord said unto Moses, I have made thee a God to Pharaoh." So here we see instances where the Lord not only bestows the title of God upon a mortal leader, but also grants some godlike power. With that in mind, we can better understand the statement made by the prophet Joseph Smith on the 8th of April, 1844, wherein he said to the saints, "God will make me be God to you in his stead." Brigham Young and Heber C. Kimball saw no problem in applying the same standard. Brother Kimball reasoned it this way: Brother Brigham was my God. Brother Joseph was his God. The one who gave Joseph the keys of the kingdom was his God, which was Peter the Apostle. Jesus Christ was his God. Brigham Young employed the very same line of reasoning. He noted that Joseph Smith had said he was a God to the saints, and Brigham pointed out that Jesus was a God both before he came to the earth and also while he was here. And Moses was a God to the children of Israel. Then President Young made an important clarification, and this is really important, actually. His way of thinking is this. He said, "And in this manner, you may go right back to Father Adam." It becomes apparent that after examining the Adam-God documents that Brigham Young was expressing a few biblical scriptures in a specialized way. In 1 Corinthians 8, 5 through 6, for instance, it is said that there are gods many, but to us there is but one God. This sentiment is rephrased in Hebrews 4, 13, which speaks of him with whom we have to do. This was the main theme of the first Adam-God discourse that Brigham Young gave on 9th of April, 1852. And then we must take into consideration the statement of John 17:3 that this is life eternal, that they might know thee, the only true God. In Brigham Young's view, no man could enjoy or be prepared for eternal life without that knowledge. They must, therefore, become acquainted with our Father and God. The question to ask ourselves now is this: how did Brigham Young come to the conclusion that Adam was the only God with whom we have to do? There are several answers to this question, and some of them will be presented in the next section of this paper. But for now, it can be said that he relied upon information found in section 107 of the Doctrine and Covenants in verses 53 through 55. In that section, it is made known that the Lord appointed Adam to be at the head of a multitude of nations. These people would be Adam's posterity.
He would be, quote, a prince over them forever. And Brigham Young drew upon another section of the Doctrine and Covenants to justify his stance. On the 18th of June, 1873, President Young said, "Our father Adam is the man who stands at the gate and holds the keys of everlasting life and salvation to all his children." This is a very close paraphrase of D&C 78:16. There it is stated that Jesus Christ gave Michael or Adam subordinate keys of salvation and appointed him as our prince. So here we have Brigham Young utilizing canonical texts to establish the exalted status of Adam in relation to his descendants. He is at the head. He holds salvific keys. He is called a prince. In the 19th century, a prince was defined as a ruler, a king, or a governmental sovereign. This slide is included here to help us better remember that even though some critics of Brigham Young claim that he was teaching God the Father or Elohim came down to the earth to take on the role of Adam, this was never the intent of Brigham Young. In Brigham Young's mind, Elohim does not equal Adam. This is an important distinction to remember as we go through the remainder of this presentation. This distinction was, in fact, emphasized to Brigham Young when he went to the upper room of Joseph Smith's red brick store in Nauvoo on the 4th of May, 1842, and became a recipient of the temple endowment rights. Here we not only have the separate identities of Elohim and Adam reinforced for him, but as stated in the fifth volume of the History of the Church, he, along with Apostle Heber C. Kimball, learned about the order pertaining to the Ancient of Days, or Adam. Then after the Nauvoo Temple was finished to the point that endowments could be given to the saints in late 1845, Brigham Young and Heber C. Kimball became temple workers. They played dramatic roles wherein it was cemented in both of their minds that Elohim and Michael or Adam were not the same person. They were separate and distinct beings, and Elohim was in a higher state of authority than Michael or Adam. You will notice the picture of Orson Pratt on this slide. He also became a drama participant in the Nauvoo Temple endowment, and his connection to the Adam God episode will be spoken of later on.

0: Soon as I find my page, I will continue. Let's see. There we go. We'll now turn our attention to the subject of perspectives. Hopefully, this section of the paper will shed some light on why Brigham Young ended up producing the Adam-God theory in the first place and how he justified its formulation. One of Brigham Young's points of focus in his April 1852 Adam-God sermon was on how Jesus Christ's physical body was created. He did not believe that there was any other way to create a physical body than the method that he was familiar with. Because of this particular perspective, Brigham Young also discounted the biblical story of Eve being created from Adam's rib. He quipped, "Moses made the Bible to say that Adam's wife was taken out of his side, was made of one of his ribs. I do not know anything to the contrary of my ribs being equal on both sides. The Lord knows if I lost a rib for each wife I have, I should have had none of them left long ago." Again, President Young saw in the story of Eve's creation a camouflaged reference to procreation. This leads us to the story of the creation of Adam as recounted in the Bible. You can fairly well guess what Brigham Young's perspective was on this issue. Let me read you one of his statements on the subject. He said on 23rd of October, 1853, "Supposing that Adam was formed actually out of clay, out of the same kind of material from which bricks are formed, that with this matter, God made the pattern of a man and breathed into him the breath of life and left it there in that state of supposed perfection, he would have been an adobe to this day." President Young announced that he never did believe the biblical account of Adam's creation being from the dust. To him, it was a baby story. And he had long since banished it from his mind. This leads us to another important insight. On the 29th of January, 1860, the first presidency of the LDS Church, consisting of Brigham Young, Heber C. Kimball, and Daniel H. Wells, issued a formal statement against some of Elder Orson Pratt's teachings. And in this public rebuttal, they said, "With regard to atoms having been formed out of the ground and from the dust of the ground, etc., it is deemed wisest to let that subject remain without further explanation at present." This was a perfect opportunity for the uppermost presiding quorum of the church to make a formal declaration with regard to Adam-God teachings, but they chose not to. This alone should tell students of the past about the official standing or non-standing of the Adam-God theory among the early saints. I will say much more about that subject as this paper progresses. As long as we are talking about perspectives and dust, I would like to show you this chart. I believe that this is an effective way to illustrate one of the reasons why Adam-God teachings emerged. On the far left, you see that Brigham Young was in possession of a fact. He knew that under certain ritual circumstances, men could personify the man Adam. The next cube is colored red because it is a piece of information that I do not believe that Brigham Young possessed, but which is definitely connected with the first cube. In the kingship initiation rituals of ancient Israel, the king personified Adam. The third cube represents a scriptural idea that President Young possessed, the idea that every new earth has its Adam, from the book of Moses, chapter 1, and also chapter 4, where it talks about Eve. Cube number 4 represents one of the components of the Adam-God theory, the idea that each god becomes the Adam on the new earths which he creates. I think that Brigham Young may have mentally added together item number 1 and item number 3 and came up with item number 4. If he had been aware of item number 2, I might be giving you a different lecture today. Now, let us spend a few minutes on an apologetic issue. Critics enjoy pointing out that on several occasions, Brigham Young claimed that his teachings on Adam came to him through revelation. Since we are still dealing with perspectives, I think it is only proper that we allow President Young to give us some idea of what he thought about and how he experienced the revelatory process. First of all, we will ask the question, how did Brother Brigham compare himself as a revelator with his predecessor? Here on this slide, we have two quotations. The second president of the church said, "I wish to ask every member of this whole community if they ever heard me profess to be a prophet, seer, and revelator as Joseph Smith was. I profess to be an apostle of Jesus Christ." The second quote specifies that Brigham Young said he did not receive revelations through the Urim and Thummim as Joseph Smith did. Hence, we see that Brigham Young did not receive revelations in the same direct manner that Joseph Smith did. And it is relevant here to mention that Brigham Young did have possession of a seer stone, which was once utilized by Joseph Smith. Next, we have a lengthy quotation from President Young, but is well worth considering the whole of it. He says, "Well, Brother Brigham, have you had revelations?" "Yes, I have them all the time. I live constantly by the principle of revelation. I have never received one particle of intelligence except by revelation, no matter whether my father or mother revealed it, or my sister or my neighbor. No person received knowledge except upon the principle of revelation, that is, by having something revealed to them. Do you, Brother Brigham, have the revelations of the Lord Jesus Christ? I will leave that for others to judge. If the Lord requires anything of this people and speaks through me, I will tell them of it. But if he does not, still we all live by the principle of revelation. Who reveals? Everybody around us. We learn from each other. I have something which you have not, and you have something which I have not. I reveal what I have to you, and you reveal what you have to me. I believe that we are revelators to each other." And that leads right to this curveball. There is some evidence that the revelation claims for the Adam God ideas did not start with Brigham Young, but rather with Heber C. Kimball. I am aware of occasions when Brother Kimball did claim that some concepts connected with the Adam God theory were revealed to him. We also need to consider the two statements on this slide. The one at the top comes from Thomas Stenhouse's book. It reads, "Brother Heber had considerable pride in relating to his intimate friends that he was the source of Brigham Young's Adam God theory." Since Mr. Stenhouse was an apostate from Mormonism at the time he wrote this, some people might tend to discount his assertion, but the quote on the bottom seems to lend credence to the idea. It comes from Elder Orson Pratt. He said that the notion of Adam being our Father and our God was advanced by Brother Kimball in the stand or at the pulpit, and afterwards approved by Brother Brigham. Here's one last thing to consider when it comes to Brigham Young's perspectives. Again, the quotation comes straight from him, and again, it is very important to consider and remember. He said, "In my doctrinal teachings, I have taught many things not written in any book, ancient or modern, and yet, notwithstanding the many things I have told the people, I have never looked into the Bible, the Book of Mormon, or the Doctrine and Covenants, or any other of our church works, to see whether they agreed with them or not. When I have spoken by the power of God and the Holy Ghost, it is the truth. It is Scripture, and I have no fears but that it will agree with all that has been revealed in every particular." I will focus again on this idea of scriptural precedence later on in this paper. Now let's move on to another apologetic issue. Between 4th of April 1860 and 16th of December 1877, Brigham Young made seven statements that I have identified wherein he either claimed outright that Joseph Smith taught Adam God concepts or implied as much. It is noteworthy that President Young did not introduce this particular idea into the public arena until almost exactly 8 years after he advanced the Adam-God theory to begin with. The first time the claim was made was at, of all places, the church historian's office during a meeting of the Quorum of the Twelve Apostles. It is recorded that Brigham Young said on that occasion, "It was Joseph's doctrine that Adam was God, etc., when in Luke Johnson's." Upon closer examination, it turns out that this brief cryptic remark may be a key component in solving part of the puzzle of the origin of Brigham Young's Adam-God beliefs. Here on this slide, you see Luke Johnson's home in Hiram, Ohio, and a picture of the man himself. The date on this slide, 1st of March 1832, is the day when Section 78 of the Doctrine and Covenants was revealed to Joseph Smith. The header of Section 78 in the DNC says that the revelation was given in Hiram, Ohio, but this is actually not correct. It is known that Joseph Smith was living at the Johnson residence when he received several DNC revelations that immediately precede and follow Section 78, but it is also known that the prophet made a short trip to Kirtland, Ohio during this time period, and it was there that he received Section 78. Nevertheless, the powers that be believe that Section 78 was received while the prophet was living on the Johnson property, which could be technically correct, and it was so labeled in some printings of the Doctrine and Covenants. The reason why Section 78 is so important to this discussion is because the Lord speaks about Adam within it. And it is said in verse 16 that Jesus Christ hath appointed Michael your prince and established his feet and set him upon high. That's kingship language. And given unto him the keys of salvation under the counsel and direction of the Holy One of Israel, or the Lord Jesus Christ. Here we learn that Michael, who is Adam, is subordinate to the Savior, but he has also been appointed as a prince. DNC 2711 not only repeats the idea that Adam is the prince of all, but also says that he is the father of all. DNC 7816 specifies that Adam has been given the keys of salvation for us under Christ's direction. This leads us to this next slide. Here we see the Kirtland Temple in Ohio and also a golden gateway above it. The date, 21st of January, 1836, pertains to a vision seen by the prophet Joseph Smith while inside of this temple. Part of this vision has been recorded in the 137th section of the Doctrine and Covenants, but not all of the components of that vision have been put into that particular record. Yet some of the scriptural elements in this vision have relevance to the Adam-God theory. DNC 137, Joseph Smith describes the gate leading into the celestial kingdom, the Father and the Son seated upon the throne inside of that kingdom, and Adam as an individual residing in that kingdom, separate and distinct from the Father and the Son. Heber C. Kimball, our staunch supporter of Adam-God ideology, tells us what else the prophet saw during that vision. Brother Kimball reported that Adam was closely associated with beings who were recognized as gods, and he said, "Joseph saw until the 12 apostles had accomplished their work and arrived at the gate of the celestial city. There, Father Adam stood and opened the gate to them, and as they entered, he embraced them one by one. He then led them to the throne of God, and then the Savior embraced each one of them and crowned each one of them as kings and priests in the presence of God. Joseph saw that they all had beautiful heads of hair." Notice those 12 apostles who were admitted through the gate would have included Elder Brigham Young and Elder Heber C. Kimball. This vision would therefore have had a particular interest for the both of them. Indeed, it appears that elements of this vision were incorporated into Adam-God comments made by Brigham Young. For instance, he stated during an Adam-God discourse on the 8th of October, 1854, that those who make it back to the celestial kingdom will embrace Adam when they get there. And on 7th of October, 1857, he said during another Adam-God talk that those who ascended to the highest heaven would eventually see the white locks or hair of Father Adam. On 18th of June, 1873, 73, Brigham, in yet another Adam God discourse, said, "Our father Adam is the man who stands at the gate and holds the keys of salvation." Thus, he combined a theme from Joseph Smith's Temple Vision and a theme found in the 78th section of the Doctrine and Covenants. One way to determine if Joseph Smith was really teaching Adam God concepts is to simply check his discourses. Here on this slide are three dates of discourses with heavy doses of Adam God content, or what appear to be Adam God content, material that is associated specifically with Michael or Adam. While some of the content of these talks could be classified as in the ballpark, as far as the Adam God theory goes, it should also be noted that they are off in left field within the ballpark. In other words, there are similarities, but there are not exact parallels to what Brigham Young taught. I have created a chart to demonstrate the similarities and the differences between what Brigham Young taught about Adam and what Joseph Smith taught about Adam, but it all wouldn't fit on a PowerPoint slide, so I'll have to show it to you later. I should also mention here that Helen Mar Kimball, the daughter of Heber C. Kimball and one of Joseph Smith's plural wives, claimed in an 1882 publication that Joseph Smith was the real author of the Adam God theory, not Brigham Young. Helen mentions the same talks that I have listed, and so I've concluded that Helen's idea falls into the category of mythology. But I also think that it is highly relevant that she is the person who tries to make the point. Her father is Heber C. Kimball. I wonder if perhaps Brother Kimball coalesced his Adam God ideas while Joseph Smith's discourses, or the fragments thereof, were being rummaged through in Salt Lake City to create the section on the Nauvoo period for the history of the church. That's a one point of departure that I would really like to get into, because I have determined that they are doing the history of the church, they are doing the King Follett discourse in the 1850s, and this is when Adam God theory is emerging. I wonder who it is that's looking at those documents, and remember that they only have some of them. And I have detected that what they're doing is they're having problems because they only can amalgamate from what they have available at that time. And so if you were to look at, for instance, the King Follett discourse, it's an amalgamation, but there are some documents they didn't have available to them at that point. And so you get part of the story. And in one of those documents, it seems to me like that's what's happened in some of these instances. They've gotten pieces of the story, and it's possibly from documents. But here on this slide, another way to determine Joseph Smith's teachings on Adam God ideology or not is to evaluate the contents of his writings, or writings that he put a stamp of approval upon. We have already seen some Adam-related material from the Doctrine and Covenants, but there is also material of this nature found in the Book of Moses and the Book of Abraham and the Lectures on Faith, which is a repeat of Book of Moses material, and the Articles of Faith. It is my estimation that the teachings on Adam in the Book of Moses are especially relevant when it comes to the debate on the validity or the inaccuracy of Adam God concepts, and so I will mention them once again when we get to this next section. I would now like to give you a brief overview of how people within the LDS Church reacted after Brigham Young stepped down from the Tabernacle pulpit in 1852. There was quite a range of response from leaders and laymen alike. Other than the general feeling of surprise, in fact, they said at one point it was letting the cat out of the bag, some of the saints imagined that since the president of the church had spoken, his ideas must be the word of the Lord. They interpreted obedience as a good Mormon to mean that, quote, "If I am told that Adam is our father and I God, I just believe it." On the other hand of the spectrum, some of the saints were genuinely disturbed by what they heard. It gave them feelings of fear and anxiety. Some of them even thought that what was being put forward was blasphemous. There was also some sniping that occurred among the membership. Some of the saints who were on the believing side of the fence accused the unbelievers of weakness, ignorance, folly, and lacking faith. There were a number of ecclesiastical officers who did not meet in council between the years 1852 and 1854 because of what was being taught at church headquarters. And there were some people who had been investigating the church who refused to join until that particular teaching was removed. The negative reactions were not confined to just the lay members and the local leadership either. Some of you are aware that Apostle Orson Pratt was strongly opposed to Brigham Young's teachings on Adam. There is some evidence that Apostle Amasa Lyman also voiced his disapproval, but Elder Pratt was definitely the champion of the anti-Adam God cause. His opposition was based upon scriptural grounds. He said that when he read the revelations delivered from God through the prophet Joseph Smith, their content did not comport with what President Brigham Young was teaching. On the 5th of April, 1860, Elder Pratt even enlisted the Book of Moses to argue against what he saw as teachings about Adam that were outside of the boundaries of orthodoxy. Unfortunately, he only had the 1851 version of the Pearl of Great Price to work with. It did not contain a full text of the Book of Moses. The entire text was not published until 1867, but because it came through the break-off reorganized church, Brigham Young was not going to take it as an authentic document. They were worried about whether it had been tampered with. The full version of the Book of Moses would have effectively discounted several of the Adam God theory elements, and it's probably no coincidence that the year after Brigham Young died, John Taylor directed none other than Orson Pratt to publish the full Book of Moses in the first American edition of the Pearl of Great Price, and it was canonized as a standard doctrinal for judgment just 2 years later. The entries listed in red ink on this chart graphically illustrate that there was substantial opposition to Brigham Young's Adam God teachings throughout the 1850s, 60s, and 70s. As Brigham himself noted in 1873, much unbelief existed in the minds of the Latter-day Saints with regard to his ideas on Adam. I would now like to draw your attention to the entries in this chart that are in black ink because they show how Brigham Young reacted to the reaction of the saints. He got more precise in describing the character of his Adam God teachings. This is probably the most important point that I will be making during this presentation. When Brigham Young first introduced the public to his Adam God teachings in April of 1852, he claimed that they would prove one's salvation or damnation. 2.5 years later, however, his rhetoric changed dramatically. In General Conference, once again, he gave an Adam God talk, but this time he said, quote, "I propose to speak upon a subject that does not immediately concern yours or my welfare. I do not pretend to say that the items of doctrine and ideas I shall advance are necessary for the people to know, or that they should give themselves any trouble about them, whatever. After specifying that these are my views with regard to the gods and the eternities, and saying, I will tell you what I think about it, he used a very significant term 13 times. He said, I will tell you what I reckon. His exact words were, I will tell you what I think about it, and as the Southerners say, I reckon. And as the Yankees say, I guess. But I will tell you what I reckon. It should be noted here that Brigham Young was a Northern Yankee from New York State, not a Southerner. He deliberately chose to utilize the word reckon instead of guess 13 times throughout this discourse. And what did Brigham Young admit that he was guessing about? The very elements of the Adam God theory that are the most problematic. Here's what he said. I reckon that Father Adam was a resurrected being with his wives. I reckon our spirits and all the spirits of the human family were begotten by Adam and born of Eve. I reckon that Adam himself planted the Garden of Eden. The bottom line is the core principles of the Adam God theory are Brigham Young guessing. One thing that is certain about Brigham Young's Adam ideology is that some of its origination was from the temple. And that is where the Adam God saga ends also. In February of 1877, President Young took steps to ensure that his personal views on Adam would be taught during a summary lecture that was given to patrons inside of the St. George Temple, though the comments he inserted were interpretive and not reiterative. I believe that it is very significant that this material is prefaced in L. John Nuttall's diary by a reminiscence about Nauvoo. President Young remembered that when the temple rituals were first instituted by Joseph Smith in May of 1842, he was there and was given a charge by the prophet to arrange and systematize what he had experienced and been taught that day. He did just that when the Nauvoo Temple began operations in late 1845, and he even gave explanatory lectures to patrons inside of that sacred structure in Nauvoo, but nothing like what he taught and explained in the St. George Temple. It is not clear what President Young's motivation was for what he did in southern Utah in 1877, and he did not leave an explanation for it before he died only 6 months later. On 17th of June, 1866, President Brigham Young, in speaking to the earth of the earthly kingdom of God, reminded the Latter-day Saints that when any jostling of the kingdom occurs, it is the Lord's work, and the Lord steadies the ark. I want to emphasize here that when it comes to the Lord's kingdom, it is He who decides who will preside over it and guide it on the earth. And Brigham Young was no exception. Elder Orson Hyde openly testified in February of 1848 that he and other members of the Quorum of the Twelve Apostles were meeting together at Council Bluffs when they heard and felt the voice of God sanction the appointment of Elder Brigham Young as the new president of the LDS Church. Some people who were in the neighborhood actually came running together and they said, "What happened?" It felt like an earthquake. And they said, "We didn't feel anything in here, but the voice of the Lord just whispered to us a little." And yet, such a divine appointment does not make any mortal man superhuman or infallible. And Brigham Young was no exception. A little less than 5 months after the second president of the church passed away, Elder George Q. Cannon wrote the following: "Some of my brethren, as I have learned since the death of President Brigham Young, did have feelings concerning his course. They did not approve of it and felt oppressed, and yet they dare not exhibit their feelings to him. He ruled with so strong and stiff a hand, and they felt that it would be of no use." In a few words, the feeling seems to be that he transcended the bounds of the authority which he legitimately held. Some even feel that in the promulgation of doctrine, he took liberties beyond those to which he was legitimately entitled. On another occasion, Brother Cannon pointed out that, like Joseph Smith, Brigham Young was a mortal man with failings. He was not immune from weaknesses, and, quote, "he was not infallible," end quote. When Charles W. Penrose was serving as a member of the First Presidency, he responded to a letter of inquiry which contained a long list of questions about the church. Among them was this one: "Do you believe that the president of the church, when speaking to the church in his official capacity, is infallible?" His response was clear: "We do not believe in the infallibility of man. When God reveals anything, it is truth, and truth is infallible. No president of the church has claimed infallibility," end quote. It was near the end of the 19th century, during the presidency of Wilford Woodruff, that church members were given specific counsel with regard to the standing of Brigham Young's teachings about Adam. On this slide, you see part of a letter written on 7th of January, 1897, by Joseph F. Smith. In it, he stated, "President Woodruff partially outlined what I should say. I am happy to know that he and I are in accord on the subject." In his 1852 discourse, President Brigham Young no doubt expressed his personal opinion or views on the subject. What he said was not given as a revelation or commandment from the Lord. The doctrine was never submitted to the councils of the priesthood nor to the church for approval or ratification, and was never formally or otherwise accepted by the church. It is therefore in no sense binding upon the church nor upon the consciences of any of the members thereof. The very next year, President Cannon informed attendees at the church's first Sunday school convention, quote, concerning the doctrine in regard to Adam and the Savior. The prophet Brigham Young taught some things concerning that, but the first presidency and the 12 do not think it wise to advocate these matters. If we confine ourselves to the facts as they are written in the word of the Lord, which he has given to us, we will do well. During all the time that the Adam God theory was being advocated, there never was a consensus among the top two priesthood quorums of the church. Now a consensus had finally been reached among those who presided over and administered the kingdom. So during the time of Brigham Young, the first presidency and the 12 are not seeing eye to eye. But after that point, you have a consensus. The quorums of the church agree. By way of summary, I would say this. Brigham Young was the legitimate successor of the prophet Joseph Smith, but he was not an infallible man. President Brigham Young learned some things about Adam from the written and unwritten teachings of Joseph Smith, and he, and apparently Heber C. Kimball, used this knowledge to make new assumptions about Joseph Smith, or excuse me, about Adam, and also about those saints who achieve exaltation. This mixture of ideology became an unofficial, one eternal round view of existence. President Young made mistakes in formulating his ideology because he was evidently not aware of how the Adam-related material restored through the prophet Joseph Smith functioned in the ancient world. Some of Brigham Young's assumptions about Adam are not compatible with canonized scripture, and so these particular teachings are not binding upon any Latter-day Saint. I would like to conclude my talk by allowing President Young to have the last word. He has placed the burden squarely upon our shoulders when it comes to accepting only those teachings which are doctrinally secure. He said, "How can you know whether the members of the First Presidency lead you correctly or not? Can you know by any other power than that of the Holy Ghost? I have uniformly exhorted the people to obtain this living witness, each for themselves. Then no man on earth can lead them astray. Live so that you will know for yourselves whether I tell you the truth or not. That is the way we want all saints to live. Will you do it? Yes, I hope you will, every one of you." Thank you for your time and attention. It says it would really help if you would put a brief source or citation for your quotes. Those are all in the footnotes. And the footnotes are going to go on and on and on. It might be about as long as the paper, because there is an enormous amount of material dealing with this specific issue, and there is no possible way to deal with all of them, especially in a 40-minute talk. But I can understand you want to know where this stuff is coming from. It is all in the footnotes. What's the reference for this? It's all in the footnotes. We're going to say that one for last. Okay. Orson Pratt was censured by the Quorum of the Twelve for not backing Brigham Young's Adam God doctrine. No, he wasn't. He was censured specifically for the things that he had published in the Seer. If you get down into the actual nitty-gritty, the documents of what's going on in those Quorum of the Twelve meetings where Brigham Young is present and they're duking it out, they're specifically, that is a side issue. What they're dealing specifically was, is we've got Orson Pratt, who has stood up and said, wait a minute, there's got to be something done about this. You have a problem. And the problem is that Orson Pratt has got his own doctrinal problems. So does Amasa Lyman. And so the two apostles who are standing against the Adam God theory have got their own problems. And so you have a stalemate. Because what happened was is they you had Elder Pratt saying, I want to have a discussion about this. And Brigham Young said, well, you're bringing these things as charges against me, but I've got just as much against you, buddy. So you've got this problem, but the censure itself, if you want to look at it, they actually had him agree not to publish against the Adam God theory in his publications because they wanted to preserve unity. But as far as this particular idea goes, the censure itself was for his writings that were in the Seer. And if you actually go back into, I think, an earlier part of the Seer, this argument occurs in 1860. If you go back a little bit earlier, he is actually publishing against Adam God theory in a very nice way, I think. He's actually citing scriptures too, I believe. So the next question was, is it not possible that Brigham backed off of the theory because the people were not ready for it, and thus he was told by possibly God himself to back off? No. I wouldn't see it that way myself. Maybe you see it a different way. But as far as I'm concerned, Brigham Young said very specifically that these are my ideas. He's claiming revelation. We need to determine what kind of revelation he is claiming. But when you get to the 8th of October, 1854, he is telling you, I am guessing. And in other instances, he's also telling people, you don't need to know these things. They're not specifically necessary for you. So you have a dichotomy. You've got to deal with this specific issue. At first, he's saying one thing, and the next, he's saying another thing. In my footnotes, I am going to have a list of all the contradictions that are associated with this whole entire episode. And there's a bunch of them, and you really need to see the big picture. And this is the one thing about dealing with history that is really, really, really important, especially when it's a complex issue. If you see a piece of that history and you see pieces number 1, 2, and 3 and you say, okay, well, I've studied this and now I know all about it, you forgot that there's 4, 5, 6, 7, 8, 9, and 10 over there. And so to understand complex historical issues, get the biggest possible perspective that you can. Read everything that you can get your hands on, because if you're going to make a judgment call on something this detailed, you really need to know how this works. I'll tell you that when I prepared this paper, I've been working on this for about 2 months, and 1 month was just reading. And that's how difficult this is. There's a book out there that is this thick. It's as big as Jeffrey Bradshaw's upcoming book. It's huge. There are so many documents, and I know that that's not even a full cache of documents. I know of other documents that weren't even in that collection. So when you're dealing with complex historical issues, do yourself a favor, study it a real long time, and see as much as you possibly can. The last question was, what are your thoughts on the popular view of Freemasonry in the temple? Earlier on, I put up a front cover of a book that might be published this year, and we don't know, and so we're just going to have to wait and see, but it deals specifically with Freemasonry. It's going to deal specifically with the history of where did the Freemasons really come from as opposed to the mythology. It's going to deal specifically with the Nauvoo period. It's going to deal specifically with Restoration. I am not going to be able to even closely put in that book, and it's 300 pages, by the way. I couldn't come close to putting in that book everything that I have gotten in the last year and a half. I have literally got dump truck loads of new information. For instance, I'll just tell you that there's this one book out there, and I'll put this in context. I'm going to be dealing in that book with what's going on with kingship initiation rituals in the Old Testament, what happens with what I presented last year at Fair Conference with the New Testament and kingship initiation rituals, what goes on with the early saints from about 350 AD to 1000 AD, and then what happens even today. To put it all in proper perspective, that what we have as Latter-day Saints is what they did and not what the Freemasons did. The Freemasons have a few connections for sure. There's no way to get around that. And so we want to get to, oh, All right. It's time to go. I'm getting kicked off the stage. So thank you very much for your time.
1: Our first speaker is going to be Brant Gardner. Now, Brant Gardner, I met Brant Gardner at one of our early, I think it was in 2000. I think I met Brant Gardner at one of our early fair conferences. He did his undergraduate work at BYU. He received a master's in anthropology from the State University of New York at Albany, specializing in Mesoamerican ethnohistory. So, and he works at Scripture Central as a research associate. He is the author of the 6-volume Second Witness Analytical and Contextual Commentary of the Book of Mormon, and a number of other books as well. And so I'm very pleased to introduce Brant Gardner.

All right, I'm trying technology instead of paper. This is going to be interesting. That's it. And we have the slides up. Things look good. Which means I need to get this out of my pocket. All right, first thing, shameless plug here. We are announcing some forthcoming books. I wish I could give you a date. We really had hoped at one time when we were just dreaming of things that we would have something at this conference. That didn't happen. So what you get at this conference is a picture and a promise that they are forthcoming. The one that says engraven upon plates, printed upon paper, we think that should hit the end of the year. The other one, maybe a little bit after. Obviously, you can see from the covers that they kind of look alike. We kind of put them together as a set. Not that they have to go with each other, but the one engraven upon plates talks a lot about structure of the text and how it's put together and some of the ways chapters work. The one on the right is based on the printer's manuscript, and I went through that and I said, you know, John Gilbert got that and he made a text out of it. What would I do? And then it took some of the principles that are in the one book and they kind of get demonstrated in the other. So that's why those two go together. All right, on. Richard Dilworth Rust declared one mark of great literature is that it shows a concept concretely and avoids telling it or explaining it abstractly. Appropriately, then, the Book of Mormon proposes to show unto the remnant of the house of Israel what great things the Lord had done for their fathers. Of course, that was Moroni's statement on the title page. And immediately after that statement, Moroni added, and also to the convincing of the Jew and the Gentile that Jesus is the Christ, the eternal God, manifesting himself unto all nations. According to Moroni, Mormon had two overriding purposes, and he wrote the Book of Mormon to show both. Yeah, got to the right one. Joseph Smith taught, it's necessary for us to have an understanding of God himself in the beginning. There are but very few beings in the world who understand rightly the character of God. Long before Joseph Smith, Mormon understood the same problem. Mormon was interested in the Nephite God. That was the reason that he did not simply write to show that God was more powerful than other competing gods, as we see so often in the Old Testament. From the Book of Mosiah to the first part of 3 Nephi, Mormon told tales of apostates. Some may have completely adopted foreign gods. Some, however, such as the priests of Noah, continued to teach the law of Moses. The language of the title page is so familiar to modern readers that we easily miss the reason that it's such an important part of Mormon's message. The very first statement is that Jesus is the Christ. In a more time-appropriate language, this would be Jesus is the Messiah. While that shifts the framing of the concept just a little for a modern reader, it is intended to shift the frame dramatically. The Book of Mormon Messiah is not the familiar military leader of the Old Testament. Beginning with Lehi and Nephi, the teaching about the Messiah is intimately linked to his atoning mission in 1 Nephi 11 and 19. Speaking of the Jews, Nephi declared, did I get the right one? I don't know. But behold, they shall have wars and rumors of wars, and when the day cometh that the only begotten of the Father, yea, even the Father of the heaven and the earth, shall manifest himself unto them in the flesh, behold, they will reject him because of their iniquities and the hardness of their hearts. That's 2 Nephi 25 and 12. Mormon's purpose wasn't just to declare God, but to declare God's atoning mission as the Messiah. Avram Shannon, and we heard from him on Wednesday, noticed, and this is something that I had to stick in here because he was talking to me and he told me this, and I said, well, that's really cool. That fits exactly what I wanted to say. So, he noticed that when the name Jesus Christ appears in the Book of Mormon, it is in the context of blood sacrifice. And that's the Nephite emphasis. This is Christ, the atoning Messiah. That is the Nephite emphasis. It isn't just that, you know, Jesus is really important. It's that Jesus is God and that God
performs the atoning sacrifice. Mormon included numerous prophecies concerning what for most of Nephite history was a God of the future. Abinadi specifically declared, "I would that you should understand that God himself shall come down among the children of men." Although Mormon showed that there were prophecies, his task of showing was dramatically fulfilled when a group of people gathered at the temple in Bountiful witnessed that God himself came down. The description of the event in 3 Nephi captures some of the wonder of that event. Okay. I was warned not to click too fast because then we get too far forward. So I think we got there. "And now it came to pass that there was a great multitude gathered of the people around the temple, which was in the land Bountiful, and they were marveling and wondering with one another, and were showing one to another the great and marvelous change which has taken place.

in a white robe, he came down and stood in the midst of them, and the eyes of the whole multitude were turned upon him, and they durst not open their mouths, even one to another, and wist not what it meant, for they thought it was an angel that had appeared to them. Think of that. You know, you just, somebody comes down, and all of a sudden, you know, what is this? They think it's an angel, right? A glorious being had undeniably come down. What they needed to know was that this being was God, the Nephite God, the God who himself, the atoning Messiah, would come down. The proof was related to his atoning mission connecting Jesus to the prophesied Messiah. And that doesn't look at all like where I am. Okay. Technical difficulties? These are all slides where I'm reading to you anyway. You can listen. Okay. Mark A. Wright noticed, and this is from Mark. When Christ appeared to the Nephites, he may have been communicating with them according to their cultural language when he invited them to come and feel for themselves the wounds in his flesh. He bade them first to thrust their hands into his side and secondarily to feel the prints in his hands and his feet in 3 Nephi 11:14. This contrasts with his appearance to the apostles in Jerusalem after his resurrection. Among them, he invited them to touch solely his hands and his feet, Luke 24:39-40. Why the difference? To a people steeped in Mesoamerican culture, the sign that a person had been ritually sacrificed would have been an incision in their side, suggesting that they'd had their hearts removed. Whereas the people of Jerusalem in the first century, the wounds that indicate someone had been sacrificed would have been in the hands and feet, the marks of the crucifixion. Now, that difference was not simply in the type of wounds. It was more importantly in the way the wounds defined the person who stood before the apostles in the old world and was standing before those gathered and bountiful in the new world. In Jerusalem, a living being stood before the apostles. They knew Jesus had died. They witnessed his death. They needed to know that the very Jesus they had seen die was now the living being before them. Hence the marks in the hands, right? In Bountiful, the people knew that a living heavenly being had descended. What they needed to know was that that living being had once died as a sacrifice. And the marks in the hands and the feet would not show them that. The killing wound in the side would. This God had descended to them in glory, but in another location had descended and died as a mortal, just as Nephi prophets had declared. The descent of their God clearly fulfilled both the prophecy that Yahweh would come down as well as that Yahweh would be Jesus, the Messiah, who provided the atoning sacrifice. After 3 Nephi, there was no more need for Mormon to show that Jesus is the Christ. And Mormon no longer entered sermons or discussions of Jesus, the Messiah. Looks like we've caught up. When Mormon showed that Jesus is the Christ, he could do so with fulfilled prophecy. His message for the future audience required a different method. The hint of the way Mormon intended to show his audience the purpose for the remnant of the house of Israel is contained in the phrase, "What great things the Lord hath done for their fathers." When Mormon wrote to show that Jesus is the Christ, it is clear why we think that is important. However, why would it be interesting to the remnant to which Mormon wrote to know that God had done great things in the distant past? Think about that. My great-great-great-grandfather did a bunch of good stuff. That's cool. What does that mean for me? Okay? And it's got to mean something for me or it isn't useful. The only way that showing what great things the Lord had done for their fathers could have any impact at all for a future audience came from a cyclical worldview. What the Lord had done is evidence for what he will do. Humankind was observant of nature long before it was observant of anything that might be called history. Indeed, their ability to survive depended upon their ability to understand the natural world around them. And one of the concepts that nature taught early humanity was that repetition was inherent.

0: existence. The sun rose and set on a regularly repeating pattern. The position of the sun along the horizon changed, but regularly repeated that same pattern every year. Stars had predictable movements. Seasons might not be precise, but they clearly repeated. Thus, things that repeat became important to the intellectual world. Mormon participated in a worldview that saw history as a thing that repeated. The cycles might be longer or shorter, but they were cycles nonetheless. It's an idea that he shared with multiple Mesoamerican cultures and could easily have been inherited from the old world as well. Jeffrey F. Spencer described that historical worldview. Got it. The genius of the Old Testament prophets was not that they produced oracles about future events, but that they were inspired to understand God's actions in the people's history and in the crises of their own days. Only in this context could they assert with confidence the plan of God's judgment and salvation in the time to come. History becomes prophetic because what God has done becomes the key to what he will do. So, the things that the fathers had done will be done. Understanding how Mormon expanded upon this concept of repeating time and history benefits from a sidestep into Hebrew poetry. It's long been recognized that Hebrew poetry consisted of different types of repeated phrases. Thus, in transmitting larger stories, Hebrew storytellers and later writers used literary repetition. There are two that are important to the discussion of Mormons' use of historical repetitions. One type of the poetic form has two lines with parallel meanings. Donald W. Perry explains the examples of these literary parallelisms. The Old Testament features thousands of synonymous parallelisms in Psalms, Proverbs, Isaiah, and other books, for example. Awake, awake, put on thy strength, O Zion, put on thy beautiful garments, O Jerusalem, the holy city, Isaiah 52 and 1. This parallelism pairs the commands to put on thy strength and put on the beautiful garments, as well as the holy cities of Zion and Jerusalem. Note also that this passage of the prophet Isaiah utilizes parallel structures to associate garments in the second line with strength in the first line, conveying the religious idea that God's people will clothe themselves with beautiful garments and clothe themselves with strength. The expectation of repetition highlights when the parallel intentionally reverses the expectation. And Perry notes that antithetical parallelism generally consists of two lines and characterized by an opposition or contrast of thoughts, that is, an antithesis between the two lines. As an example, he lists Isaiah. Well, we did go too far. I'm not going to go back because if I do, we'll get messed up. Sit there. Behold, my servants shall sing for the joy of the heart, but shall cry for the sorrow of the heart. So that's the reversal, the joy and the sorrow. There are many examples of literary parallels in the Book of Mormon, which have been extensively documented. Mormon used literary parallels, but he also drew out parallels from longer historical arcs, which will hereafter be described as thematic parallels. Where synonymous or antithetical literary parallels had two lines in close contact, Mormon's thematic parallels require a wider vision of the text. In the following discussion, multiple examples of synonymous thematic parallels would be examined, followed by the important cases of antithetical thematic parallels. First, however, it must be clear that the discussion of Mormon's use of parallel hits an immediate wall in that what Mormon wrote as the beginning of the Book of Mormon was lost. It was replaced by the same basic stories as contained on the small plates, but those were different authors with different purposes and different styles. Although we have the important history, we have lost the way Mormon couched that history for his own ends. The prevalence of the thematic parallels in the books of Mosiah through 3 Nephi are sufficient to establish thematic parallels as an element of Mormon's art. It is improbable that Mormon only began to use those thematic parallels in the book of Mosiah. Thus, there must have been thematic parallels that had the first element in the lost pages and can be implied from the plausible second element as found in the retained portion of Mormon's work. And for convenience in the following of these historical arcs, this examination will begin with those implied thematic parallels, begging patience with the concept as it becomes more established further. I am going to get to that slide. It's coming soon. I promise. The last 116 pages consisted of the book of Lehi and the beginning of the chapters of the book of Mosiah. The evidence suggests that Mormons saw a fundamental shift in Nephite history occurring between the book of Lehi and the book of Mosiah. There is a thematic parallel between Lehi and Nephi establishing the Nephite nation and the new Nephite nation established under Mosiah. And I'm going to assume that you've read all this, so I won't read it to you. But the point here is that Mormon sees these two things as parallel, and he sees the fact that you have a beginning of the Nephite nation with Nephi and Lehi as they leave the old world. They come and they establish it in the new world. And then Mosiah 1 is kicked out of the land of Nephi and has to reestablish something new. And of course he ends up in Zarahemla, which has a new dynasty, it's a new people, it's a new... And Mormon sees that as a repeated parallel. And something new is happening here. Now, yeah, I want you to notice down on the one on Mosiah when you get 1, 2, 3, 4 down. You notice that there's a parallel where they both arrive in a new land. And when Mosiah 1 arrives in the new land, he meets a new people that have a new language and have lost their gods. I want to make sure you've seen that part. The exodus from the land of Nephi to the land of Zarahemla was an historical event. Mormon added meaning beyond history to that event. By writing Mosiah as a thematic parallel to the origin story of the Nephite nation, Mormon declared that there was a renewed Nephite nation in the land of Zarahemla. That renewal became explicit when King Benjamin called for a newly reunited people under a new name and a new covenant in Mosiah 4. Positing this thematic parallel has an important implication. It has long been noticed that Nephi made no mention of meeting the people already inhabiting the New World, even though archaeology tells us there were other people present. However, if we read the beginning of the Nephite nation through Mormon's thematic parallel, the meeting with the Amulekites undoubtedly paralleled Lehi and his family meeting a new people who had a different language and a different religion. The point would have been important for Mormon's thematic parallel, but obviously wasn't important for the reasons that Nephi wrote his record. There's a secondary thematic parallel where both sides of Mormon's parallel have been lost. Words of Mormon 1:13-16 describes the event just before the King Benjamin's speech. There was a war with the Lamanites, but verse 16 notes that there were many dissensions away unto the Lamanites. It is possible that Mormon saw this dissension to the Lamanites as parallel to the original Lamanite dissension. I'm looking at my time here, so I'm going to skip something so that we get the important stuff. I guess that's where I want to be. Just as the first part of the book of Mosiah was lost with its 116 pages, so too was our introduction to what would have been one of the great thematic arcs that tied together all the stories Mormon told from the beginning of the book of Mosiah to the end of 4 Nephi. It was a story that would have been in the early chapters of the book of Mosiah, but were lost along with all of the book of Lehi. Were it not for the book of Omni, we would forever have lost the first half of this important pairing between Mosiah 1 and Mosiah 2. It's in the book of Omni that we learn that after Mosiah 1 arrived in Zarahemla, the Nephites had their first introduction to the Jaredites. And it came to pass in the days of Mosiah, there was a large stone brought unto him with engravings on it, and he did interpret the engravings by the gift and power of God. And they gave an account of one Coriantumr, the slain of his people. And Coriantumr was discovered by the people of Zarahemla, and he dwelt with them for the space of 9 moons. It also spake a few words concerning their fathers. And I'll let you go to the end of that because I'm running out of time. This is the important first part of a thematic parallel between Mosiah 1 and Mosiah 2. Perhaps Mormon manipulated their names so that his readers would more easily understand that we should see the two rulers as thematic parallels. The parallels are deeper than the shared name. So they're both kings. They rule over a united people. Importantly, they translate a Jaredite record. Mormon did not directly quote from the Jaredite records. Indeed, were it not for Moroni's editing of the Book of Ether, we might not know the source for many of the themes Mormon based on the Jaredite record, unless there was something lost and we don't know. It was unclear how Mormon understood that his readers would see the thematic parallels he used, save for the fact that he did promise that the Book of Ether would be entered into the record at a future point in Mosiah 28:19. Undergirding the Nephite story from the Book of Helaman to the Battle of Cumorah was Mormon's thematic parallel between the Jaredites and the Gadiantans. Both Jaredites and Gadiantans had secret combinations. For both Jaredites and the Gadiantans, their secret combinations work to destroy a people who were previously a covenant people. Mormon made the thematic parallel explicit in Helaman 2:12-14, and more of this Gadianton shall be spoken hereafter, and thus ended the 42nd year of the reign of the judges over the people of Nephi. And behold, in the end of this book ye shall see that this Gadianton did prove the overthrow, yea, almost the entire destruction of the people of Nephi. And behold, I don't mean the end of the book of Helaman, I mean the end of the book of Nephi from which I have taken all this. In other words, Mormon blames the Gadiantons for the destruction of the Nephites, and that's an important point. He does not blame the Lamanites. He blames the Gadiantons. And I don't think I make that clear later on, but it's an important point. The righteous Jaredites perished by secret combinations. The righteous Nephites would meet their demise through secret combinations embodied in the various groups Mormon labeled Gadiantons. One thematic parallel that is unique to Moroni is linking the Jaredite hill Ramah with the Nephite hill Cumorah in Ether 15 and 11. Mormon did not make that explicit connection, but it fits within his framework of the thematic parallel between the demise of the Jaredites and the Nephites. The most significant parallel is the connection between the two Mosiahs and a Jaredite record. I'm looking at my time here. See how we finish this. Mormon highlighted the importance of that connection by twice telling the story of finding the Book of Ether. A story from the early part of the Book of Mosiah is only preserved in the Book of Omni. And I'm going to skip reading this for time's sake. What it says is, of course, they find the records, they send them off to find Zarahemla, they find instead the Jaredites, and they come back, and importantly, they bring back a record. The loss of that story from the early book of Mosiah means that when Mormon returns to the story, it has only a brief mention. And now it came to pass that after King Mosiah had continual peace for the space of 3 years, he was desirous to know about concerning the people who went up to the land of Lehi Nephi. And so he says, okay, yeah, I'm going to send them back. So we don't have the beginning of the story. We only get it from Omni. But Mormon makes sure that we know about it because he sends people there. And then he tells the story. The brief mention in the book of Mosiah belies the importance of what will come. The two verses introduce the most complicated combination of narrative time and a flashback that would require eventually two stories that occurred simultaneously. Following the large plate timeline, Mormon told the story of Ammon and his company's departure to find the people who had been separated for so long. Mormon does not give much of the backstory of Limhi's people, but concentrates on the meeting between Ammon and Limhi. Even though the story of Ammon and Limhi could only be entered into the Nephite record after Limhi's people returned to Zarahemla, Mormon skips any intervening Nephite history and enters Ammon's meeting with Limhi in the order it would have appeared on the large plates. The story of Ammon traveling to the land of Nephi and meeting with Limhi covers the original Mosiah chapter 5 and is now our 7 through 8. What Mormon does next is interesting. Mormon tells the real-time story up to a point and then stops. He abruptly shifts his timeline to the past by inserting Zenith's record. In Mosiah, originally 6, now 9 to 10. Zenith is the one who led his party to the land of Nephi. He's the grandfather of King Limhi, with whom Ammon had been conversing. Thus, Mormon begins to tell a parallel story that took place in a different land at an earlier time by inserting a record of that people. The story follows the Zenithite timeline. Gotta make sure I'm not clicking. Until the people of Limhi and Alma both returned to Zarahemla. Why did Mormon elect to enter the Zenithite record after Ammon's meeting with Limhi? The answer is inherently speculative, but it's important to note that the final event that Mormon recorded of Ammon's meeting with Limhi before his abrupt shift to the different record and time, he waited until Limhi told the story of sending the search party for Zarahemla. That search party failed in their main goal, but rather found the land of the destroyed people. They brought back artifacts. Most importantly, they brought back a record. There are many important stories Mormon told about the people of Zenith, including Abinadi before Noah, Alma's conversion, and creation of the church. However, before telling those stories, Mormon introduced the Jaredite record and Mosiah 2 as a translator. Mormon never told any story without a reason. Mormon did not haphazardly stop right at the point where he introduced the Book of Ether and established the second part of the thematic parallel between Mosiah 1 and Mosiah 2. In the context of the different record, Mormon retold the story of finding the Jaredite plates. In this second telling, Mormon repeated the essentials. And I'll let you read through that one. But this is, again, the same story. He repeats the story over again. So you get the same story twice, and he made sure he put it in there. This is not an accident. Mormon made sure he repeated it. The physical process of engraving upon plates had to have been laborious. Despite the labor, Mormon elected to tell this story twice. His plausible reason for telling the very same story in two different places was to highlight the importance of that event. The translation of the Book of Ether provided Mormon with his thematic parallel of secret combinations between the Jaredites and the Gadiantans. Mormon supported the thematic parallel of Jaredites and Gadiantans by using vocabulary. I'm going to skip that, or I won't get to the one I really want to talk about. All right. That, I don't think, was where I wanted to be. That's all right. We do not have Mormon's story of Mosiah's meeting with the people of Zarahemla. We cannot know how he couched that story. However, later information tells us that Mormon saw the people of Zarahemla, the descendants of Mulek, as a destructive force that he linked to the Jaredites. The strongest connection between the people of Zarahemla and the Jaredites come when the Mormon declares that they came from the same place. And that's not the one we wanted. There we go. The important phrase on this one is the very last one, which is the Mulekites are coming from the place, the Mulekite landing is the very place of the Jaredites. Mormon records that the people of Mulek first landed in Jaredite territory around the time that Lehi had landed further south. When Mosiah found the people of Zarahemla, they were no longer in the place where they landed, no longer in Jaredite lands. Nevertheless, they were tied to those lands of origin and to the final Jaredite ruler, Coriantumr, who lived among them for several months. For Mormon, that connection between the people of Zarahemla, as descendants of Mulek, and the Jaredite land of destruction created a conceptual link to a dangerous potential enemy. Indeed, the explicit appearance of the Gadiantans in the beginning of the Book of Helaman and the greatest danger to the Nephite nation came from the Mulekites. In Mormon's thematic parallels, Mulekites serve as stand-ins for the Gadiantans who take over. Now, I'm running out of time, and I really want to get to the next part. So, I got 4 minutes left. That's what they tell me. I don't know where. Oh, now I've got more time. Thank you, O gods of the time. Cyclical time. We get to repeat things, right? Let me back up. And I don't dare do this, do I? Yeah. MLK names, Mulek comes with this. The MLK is the root meaning of a king. And what you find is Mormon using these names to indicate dangerous things. And people who have names with MLK in them tend to be kingmen. And we get kingmen later in the Book of Mormon. So this is not unusual. Mormon uses names to further his text. And bad guys will get Mulekite names or Jaredite names. He's pretty consistent about that. Until we get to this next one, okay, which is the antithetical parallels. The predominant use of thematic parallels was to present them as synonymous. When Mormon deviates from his predominant methodology, it signals that readers should pay attention. When there is a thematic antithetical parallel, it occurs in a context that suggests that Mormon uses that reversal to show repentance. Too many of Mormon's thematic parallels, as well as too many events he personally witnessed, dealt with thematic parallels that showed Nephite apostasy of one type or another. Mormon's message, however, although dealing with difficult apostasy and destruction, was not one of melancholy or defeat. It was a message of redemption through Jesus the Christ and the process of repentance. Mormon showed that repentance through his antithetical parallels. So we talked about the MLK names. Amulek has an MLK name. And he lived in Ammonihah, a city that was antithetical to the Nephite religion. Nevertheless, Amulek heeds an angel and shelters Alma. Amulek becomes Alma's stalwart missionary companion. The reversal of the expectation behind the MLK name provides the antithetical parallel. Amulek was previously at least among apostates, but he became an example of righteousness. Mormon also tells the story of Alma 1 and Alma 2, conveniently bearing the same name to assist in the thematic parallels. Both Almas taught against the Nephite religion, both had a dramatic event that triggered their repentance process, both became important to the development of the structure of the Nephite government and religion. Mormon used a Jaredite name to signal antithetical parallels embodied in one of Alma the second son. When Mormon wrote about Alma 2 giving a final blessing to his son, he spent time on Helaman, but gave a similar blessing to Shiblon. Mormon's version of the blessing spends most of the time on the third son, Corianton. Corianton is a Jaredite name. By using that name, Mormon primed his readers for the story of an apostate, and indeed, we get that story. However, we miss the fact that Corianton reverses his apostasy and becomes a stalwart missionary. Hence, Corianton becomes an example of an antithetical parallel of the expectation of the name. Okay. Let's get up where I want to be. Is that where I want to be? I don't know. Repentance was Mormon's ultimate thematic reversal. While Mormon's daily language may have been long different from ancient Hebrew, the biblical concept of repentance may have colored any other word used for that concept. The Hebrew word teshuvah is typically translated as repentance, but it literally means a return, a turning back to a previous state. For Mormon, repentance meant returning to the covenant body of the house of Israel. Mormon's first purpose was to show that Jesus is the Christ. It was accomplished by showing fulfilled prophecy. That method of showing was unavailable for his second purpose. The second purpose, to show unto the remnant of the house of Israel what great things the Lord had done for their fathers, that showing consisted of demonstrating repentance and return to the covenant. The covenant had not changed and remained and remains available to all who would repent and return to it. That hope underlay Mormon's final message directed to future Lamanites. Again, you can read that if you haven't already, but the important part at the end. Know ye that you are the house of Israel. Know ye that ye must come unto repentance, or ye cannot be saved. That's his message. Okay. Now, Mormon set, and this is the message to Lamanites, remember? Okay, this is the message to Nephites. This is the message to the Lamanites. Mormon set the stage for a future return to the house of Israel by presenting a thematic parallel between two conversion stories. The first and most explicitly described was the conversion of the people who eventually took upon themselves the names of anti-Nephi Lehis. Mormon told their story in detail, including the incident where they gave up their weapons of war and vowed not to take them up again. The anti-Nephi Lehis tragically demonstrated the power of that vow when the apostate Nephite-led Lamanites fell upon them and killed so many. We rightly read this story as a story of their great faith, and it was. However, if we focus too much on faith, we miss the real reason for the story, which is repentance. The anti-Nephite Lehis were non-covenant Lamanites, but upon conversion and acceptance of the gospel, became at least as righteous as the Nephites, and perhaps more. The thematic parallel to that story is told in Helaman 5. Just as missionary brothers went to Nephite lands and converted anti-Nephi Lehis, so in Helaman 5 do two brothers, Nephi, and Lehi, go to the Lamanites and convert a body of people. The parallel to the anti-Nephi-Lehis is explicit in Mormon's summary of their missionary efforts. And it came to pass that they did go forth, did minister to the people, declaring throughout all the regions round about the things they had heard and seen, insomuch that the more parts of the Lamanites were convinced, because of the greatness of the evidence which they had seen, and as many as were convinced did lay down their weapons of war, and also their hatred and traditions of the fathers. Given Mormon's penchant for using names to further his story, it is plausible that Mormon intended the names Anti-Nephi-Lehi and the names of the later brothers, Nephi and Lehi, as signals to his readers that they should see the thematic parallel between the two stories. As pure speculation, and this one came to me just, you know, out of the blue, and so take it for what it's worth, pure speculation, possible that the scribes heard Joseph give a name of Anti-Nephi-Nehi somehow, and it should be an A-N-T-E instead of an A-N-T-I. Because why else do we have that interesting Nephi-Lehi and then the brothers? Okay, pure speculation, but it's fun. Mormon further demonstrated the ability of Lamanites not only to repent but to become a righteous people, that they could send, so righteous that they could send Samuel the Lamanite to preach to the Nephites. The prophet's name was Samuel, but Mormon intentionally underscored that this was a Lamanite prophet. Mormon highlighted the reversal of expectation by implying that these Nephites had become more righteous than the Nephites. That was the historical story. But the cyclical history was that the Lamanites could do so again. It had been repeated in the past, and so it could be in the future. Mormon showed that Jesus is the Christ, the eternal God, by demonstrating that it was fulfilled prophecy. The prophecy that God himself would come down. Mormon wrote the story of when God himself came down to the people gathered in Bountiful. Mormon's desire to show a future remnant of the house of Israel was still unfulfilled prophecy. Nevertheless, Mormon showed that in the cyclical, repeating nature of history, the miracles and the promises that God had made with their fathers were available to them. Even more importantly, Mormon used the story of the Anti-Nephi-Lehis to show that repentance was not only possible, but could result in true righteousness. He reinforced that history with the later thematic parallel, perhaps linked by the names of the missionaries who converted the later people, Nephi and Lehi. The conversions were similar. The dedication to laying down their weapons of war was similar. Thus, in the repeating cycles of history, there was already a demonstrated, repeated pattern in which future readers can have faith that their repentance can likewise unite them with the covenant that God made with the house of Israel. Thank you. Water first. Done brownie. And I'll need water after the brownie, I'm sure.
1: Is this working? Yeah, okay, good.
0: Is this, yeah, this one's on.
1: Oops. I always enjoy your talks.
0: Thank you.
1: Yeah, of course, that means I have to actually listen and focus. So, first question, you suggest that Mormon chose names.
0: Yes.
1: Wasn't he just using people's real names?
0: I'm pretty sure that when he named his son Moroni, he did it after Captain Moroni. I'm pretty sure he gave us his own name. Those are the only two I'm confident that Mormon himself used. Now, remember that this is different from the small plates. And the small plates, that's holographic record. I'm pretty sure they're using their names. But for names in the text that Mormon wrote, I would say it is much more likely that Mormon chose the name so that we would get the message rather than use the name the Mormon gave the kid.
1: Okay. This is a little outside your talk, but please share your thoughts on how LIDAR, laser GPS scanner, is changing Mesoamerican archaeological efforts now and in the future.
0: Yeah, everybody has heard about LIDAR. It's changing things in that all of a sudden the understanding of the complexity of that culture has just exploded. We've always known that it was an important culture, that it was, you know, that there were a lot of buildings and all kinds of things running. All of a sudden, there's just way more than we ever thought. So before LIDAR, someone was saying, oh, maybe there's 5 or 6% that we've, you know, excavated. And that number's got to drop because all of a sudden, you know, we know that there's just huge complexes of people all over. Now, whether they're Book of Mormon times or not, we won't know until the archaeology's done. But, you know, we do know that when the Book of Mormon talks about lots and lots of people and millions of people that were there, yeah, there were.
1: So, given that you've written several books on the Book of Mormon, I assume you've read it at least once, yes?
0: So. Yeah, at least one of them, yeah.
1: At least one. So when I log on to the internet and I look at my Twitter account or I go on to the Reddit account, I learn how stupid I am for believing in the Book of Mormon because it's obviously written by Joseph Smith and it's just a modern thing. What would you respond to that?
0: You get various versions of that, and my favorite one is that there's no archaeological evidence of the Book of Mormon. You've heard this one, right? People say this all the time. And the people who say that aren't quoting archaeologists. They're not archaeologists. They don't understand archaeological evidence. And they don't understand the massive difference between Old World and New World archaeology. In Old World archaeology, there are a lot of places where you have the text and you can say, this is this city's name, this is where it was. We don't have much of that. There's not that many texts. The Maya have texts, but there's like one from... one good text from Book of Mormon times, and it was painted in a temple, and it was miraculously preserved. And if you think about the fact that the Book of Mormon says if you don't write things on plates, they're going to disappear, they're not going to be preserved. And the Maya, we know were writing, because we found this temple that has all the writing, but it was painted. We don't understand and really get the Maya history until they start carving it in stone. Because that one doesn't disappear as much. So there's a lot of history there. There was a lot going on. But the other problem, of course, is now how do we know what a Nephite looked like? If we look at the way the early Christians adopted iconography so that they could show who they adopted things from the cultures around them. The early image of Christ was an image of Apollo, who had the sun disk behind his head, which eventually became halos for all of the Christians. But it was a borrowed iconography. The Jews themselves were aniconic. They didn't want very many icons. And so, you know, what is their Christianity going to look like? Well, we don't know. We have no idea. So the idea that there's no archaeological evidence... It means that people don't quite understand. Now, what do you do with that archaeological evidence? Well, you do what any archaeologist would do. Say, here's the evidence. Here's what we know. And then we match it up with the Book of Mormon and we say, how does that fit? And the one thing that I've been preaching on for years is that we don't try to find the Book of Mormon in Mesoamerica or in any other place. We're not looking for a menorah because that's not going to happen. What we look for is where that cultural world seeps into the Book of Mormon and we can see how it matches up. And so in one of the books, I follow Nephite history and basically say here's how the story of the Book of Mormon develops and how that parallels what we know, the development of history in that area at that time period, and how certain things in the Book of Mormon that say, you know, this happened at this time period, they happen at that time period in the Book of Mormon and in the world around them, but not before, not after. So when you start comparing it, you say, okay, well, you know, how in the world do you match up that well with history when that history was not known until recently? So what do you do with the Book of Mormon? You keep studying it. You don't take simplistic one-word answers, and you start putting the evidence together. I've spent, it's now 30 years that I've been in and out of the Book of Mormon in every corner I can think of, and I'm down to like one thing I can't actually nail down, which is metallurgy at the correct time period. And all the evidence around it says, yeah, that it was there and we can find things that are interesting. But I'm down to one. I'm willing to wait on that one.
1: I really liked, I remember years ago I read your description of people following the wrong river.
0: Yeah, that was actually Laurie Paulson was the one who came up with that. And, you know, it goes with what I was talking about today about the people of Limli who sent the people off to Zarahemla. Think about what's happening here. They said, okay, my grandfather came here, and he told me the story about coming from Zarahemla into this land, and now I've got to go back. Well, how do I do that? You know, the trails aren't marked. There's no signposts, and there's no GPS. But it was pretty simple. They said, well, look, you go up into the mountains, you find the river Sidon, you follow the river Sidon, it's there on the left. You can't miss it. And they missed it. How do you do that? How in the world do you miss a city if all you have to do is follow a river and the city's right next to the river? How do you miss it and get so far beyond that you end up, you know, on a coast with the Jaredites? Well, as Larry Paulson pointed out, the two major rivers in the area, the Grijalva and the Usumacinta, have their headwaters very close together in the Cuchumatanes Mountains. And they followed the wrong river. And if you follow the wrong river, you see a lot of cities, but not Zarahemla, because it's not on that river. And you end up in Jaredite territory. And so the entire story works, but it only works if you follow the wrong river. Other than that, it's a dumb story. But when you put it in the context of the geography and the place, you go, oh yeah, of course, that's how it happened.
1: Two more quick ones. For clarification, the person just is not sure here. When talking about Mormon using thematic names like Amulek and Corianton, the idea is that Mormon didn't record the actual literal names of these people, but rather names that would convey themes.
0: Yes. That the more I go through what Mormon did, the more I see him using names. Gordon Thomason was the first one to notice this. He noticed it in the context of that list of weights and measures. And we get an Ezrom as a weight of our measure, and we get Z-Ezrom. And so he noticed it in that context. And as soon as you see that, you go, oh, yeah, that's what's happening. And then you go, oh, well, if that happened there, did it happen? Yeah, it happens all over. This is what Mormon does. And again, not small plates. But this is Mormon's way of constructing things. And it is, of course, showing up in the Old Testament. This isn't unusual where you put a name in there to help further the story. So, you know, this is an ancient technique. Mormon wasn't, you know, making things up. He also wasn't an historian. He had no intention of being an historian. He was a theologian. He was telling a story so that we'd learn a theological lesson, not a history lesson.
1: And would this parallel be found in the stories of Samuel being a source of truth and Jacob's reference to the Lamanites being more righteous as an example to the Nephites to facilitate repentance?
0: It was a different context. Mormon is using that because he really wants to show that the future Lamanites can become basically as Nephites. You could adopt the gospel. Jacob is doing that because he's trying to shame the Nephites and saying, yeah, you guys are so bad, even the Lamanites are better than you are. And, you know, it's like being a BYU fan and saying, you know, you guys are so bad this year, even the Utah Utes are better than you are. It's that kind of thing, you know. Or you can reverse that, depending on whether they're wearing blue or red, I guess.
1: That's true. The last is not a question, but a comment. The person says, unlike financial investments, in gospel covenants, past performance does guarantee future performance. So with that, thank you very much.
0: Thank you all.
2: So our speaker is Matt McBride. He's the web content manager for the Church History Department and a graduate student in American History at the University of Utah. He's authored several articles and such. And with that short interview, you'll find the bios for all of our speakers on the Fair Mormon webpage. You go to fairmormon.org and then click the link for conference. Then you can click on each speaker and read the bio. So with that, we're going to turn the time immediately over to Matt. Come on up.
3: I understand it. I was given this slot so that those who slept in or had to come late to the conference wouldn't be missing out on anything. So to reward all of you for being here with your smiling faces this morning, I thought I'd begin by start with what I hope will be the 10 best minutes that you will, 10 of the best minutes that you'll have here today. And luckily for you and for me, that doesn't involve me speaking to you. I'm going to go ahead and start with a short video that I think will set the tone for the rest of my remarks. So.
4: The relationship that my mom and my dad had was a beautiful one. She said my dad was a very loving man, very caring, very polite, and he used to help her with the chores, and that just tells you how special she was to him.
5: As a founder of the local Black Chamber of Commerce, John Mavimbela was one of the most successful businessmen in his community, not to mention a beloved husband and father. But on the night of June 19, 1955, while driving home from work, he was struck by an oncoming vehicle.
6: My uncle took me along to the accident site. The car was full of blood. Then one of my aunts then said to me, "God has taken your father. You won't see him again."
5: In 1955, South Africa was racially divided under a series of laws known as apartheid. For the Mavimbelas, John's death was more than a personal tragedy. The investigation that followed was a reminder that under apartheid, black people couldn't count on being treated fairly.
7: It was quite apparent for any observer that my husband's car had been smashed into his side of the road, but the blame was placed on my dead husband. All this worked together to make me a very bitter woman. It coincided with the time when there was bitterness throughout the country, and I'm sorry to admit, it became difficult to accept my white friends.
4: My mother was hurt beyond description. She had us as little kids, and she still had a baby to be born after the death of my father. And she was alone. On my father's tombstone, she wrote, "The lump remains," meaning that the intensity of the pain she experienced remains on her throat. Even if she has to forgive, even if she has to mingle with the European people, she still has the pain.
5: The Mavimbelas were not alone in feeling racial injustice, as many other South Africans felt similar strain during the period of apartheid. In 1976, these tensions came to a head when peaceful protests in Julia's community of Soweto turned into riots.
7: Soweto became unlike any place we had known. It was as if we were in a battlefield which we had never seen before.
4: The youth were devastated by their situation and the circumstances. Some of their family members had gone into exile. Some had witnessed their family members being killed. And they had this hardened hatred.
6: I was a hater because I wanted to revenge my father's death. But I didn't know who was the enemy. I missed my dad right up until this day. I still miss him.
7: During this time of rioting and anger, my wound of bitterness was in danger of being reopened. It had been over 20 years since John's death, but I could still feel the pain of that time. I looked at these young people and the way in which they expressed their anger openly. They did not even want to see a white person. I could understand their way of thinking. I knew how it was to feel isolated and confused. But I also knew where I was and that maybe the Lord could use me.
4: She was one woman who looked for an opportunity of how can she go over the lump of that pain, of that bitterness, of that hatred.
5: After securing a few parcels of rejected land, Julia set about teaching the youth of Soweto how to grow organic gardens.
4: She started the gardens because she wished to get the youth involved in making Soweto greener, to make them feel that their surroundings belong to them, that they are responsible for them and therefore will not destroy them. She wished not only to repair the physical damage of the recent riots, but also the mental and moral damage. And her message to the youth was, where there was blood stain, a beautiful flower must grow.
7: I used to say when I was planting with them, "Now look, boys and girls, As we see down here, this soil is solid and hard, but if we push a spade or a fork, we will crack it and come out with lumps. Then, if we break those lumps and throw in seeds, the seeds grow. Let us dig the soil of bitterness, throw in a seed of love, and see what fruits it can give us.
5: Julia's gardening project attracted attention from both black and white South Africans. Eventually, a women's group asked her to lead a project to restore a community hall that was in a state of neglect. This event would change the direction of her life.
4: During the times of the riots, there was just a lot of cleaning to be done. And my mom was quite surprised to see two white boys in white shirts cleaning their community hall. And she reached out to them, and they told her that they were the missionaries of the Church of Jesus Christ of Latter-day Saints. It was dangerous at the time to do so, but she invited them to come to the house.
6: Said, Mom, we're fighting with white people, and you're bringing white people into the township. And she said, no, these are different people. They're preaching peace. I said, but you know what the situation is in the township. They are white. Do you want us to have this house burnt down? Do you want to see these guys being killed? And she said, no, they won't be killed. They're doing God's duty. So that was reconciliation that started in the house, and it was practiced. I saw it, and I had to accept it.
8: She was introduced to the church 1981. That's when I was born. And I remember when she told us how the missionaries came, and when they walked in, they saw this picture and they asked about this man, which is my grandfather.
9: I looked up on the mantle. There was a picture of a man that was put in a place of honor. And so I asked her who the man was, and she very reverently said, "That's my husband, John, and he died." She never got over him dying. She just loved him. As any missionary would, I suggested that we look in the scriptures, and we talked about being baptized for the dead, and that she and John could be sealed in the temple together and be together in the eternities.
4: She must have been touched by the Spirit, and she felt it, and she nurtured the feeling that she had, and it just kept on growing.
5: Julia was soon baptized. It was a turning point in what had been a long spiritual journey.
7: As I stepped down into the waters of baptism, I had a feeling that I was passing through a gateway, like a door opening, leading me into a new place. I felt cleansed, like a new person, with a feeling of forgiveness and gratitude in my heart, and I wanted to share this goodness with everyone.
5: Worshipping with both white and black members, Julia applied her unique life experience to the task of strengthening the youth and helping the saints become more unified.
10: Julia came in, embraced the gospel, was a great missionary, a gracious lady.
11: Julia could not have been more handpicked had the Lord come down himself and grabbed her hand and said, "Come on, let's go to Soto Branch and get going." She was always teaching and training these early young members of the church in Africa to be the leaders of the church.
8: She would have kids every day, every single day, even on Sundays, and would go like, "But it's just the Sabbath." And she'd say, "Yeah, it's the Sabbath, I'm teaching them the gospel."
12: She always told us she loved gardening, and how she related that to us as young men is growing up in an environment where people are very hard and difficult. She told us that, you know, we need to be soft in our hearts, just like this garden, to make sure that the gospel has a place in us and it stays.
6: You know, I never sensed any bitterness from her. I sensed somebody who was filled with hope for the future, a hope that the gospel will make a difference in the lives of the people, especially in Soweto.
13: Even though we're members of the church, the suspicion between races was always something that was there. But with Sister Julia Mavimbela, it was a complete different story. And looking back now, as an older man, and know what I know about the race relation in South Africa, that was a great lesson for me, to say that you must be able to welcome everybody.
5: Although the end of apartheid was still a decade away, Julia caught a glimpse of the harmony she had been working for in 1985. When she entered the Johannesburg Temple for the first time.
7: As I entered the temple, I found myself truly an equal amongst my brothers and sisters. There is no color in God's kingdom.
4: The strength of the gospel in Julia's life did amazing things for her. She said she wanted to be sold as a family in eternity.
6: When my mom was sealed to my dad, that was one of the greatest moments of her life. She was no longer on the bitter side, but looking forward that we as a family, all of us, should be together so that we can meet with my dad again. So the lamp was replaced by love.
7: The church is true, and I know Jesus Christ is the head of it, that he holds the truth that can help
4: the tensions that are existing in our countries and in our souls. It has changed me from being bitter to love other people. It has made me to understand we are all children of one, and that is our Heavenly Father.

Okay. So I'm Matt McBride. I'm going to be talking today about women of the global church, and who better really to talk on this topic than a white man from Salt Lake City. No, the irony is not lost on me. That's why I felt like it would be important. You may have wondered why I would start with this long, somewhat long video presentation. I felt like it was important to start off this morning by letting Julia and her family speak to you first. I've had the privilege of working on a couple of projects for the Church History Department over the past few years that have opened my eyes and my ears to the voices and the stories of women in the global church, Latter-day Saint women from various parts of the world. And I obviously can't speak for Julia, and I can't speak for these other women, but what I can do is tell you how these women have spoken to me, and what they've taught me about the world that I live in, about the church, about the work that I do, about myself and my family. So I'd like to begin by introducing you briefly to these projects that I've had the blessing to work on, and share some of the stories that that our team has tried to tell. And then along the way point out some of the lessons that I've learned. The things that I've learned as I've listened to the voices of Mormon women from Africa, from Europe, from Asia, from the Pacific, and from Latin America. So, first off, I want to call your attention to our little corner of the big sprawling jungle that is LDS.org, and that is history.lds.org. And it's on history.lds.org that you can find really all of the stories that I'll share with you today. Some of them are written up in stories. Some of them are videos that have been produced. There's one video series in particular that we're very proud of, and it's called Pioneers in Every Land. You can see some of the stories represented here, and that is the series in which the story of Julia and Mavimbela is told. And I would just say that these videos make hopefully as you've seen, a great starting point for a family home evening or for a lesson. I think they have some important uses. The second project that I'd call your attention to is a more recent project that we've begun to create global histories. These are short, about 8-page histories of the church in over 100 countries or regions of the world. And they are also available on history.lds.org. They have statistical overviews and chronologies, but the heart of each one really is a series of short stories about individuals, members of the church, both men and women, who are local to that area and who have made a difference in the presence of the church there. These stories are also available in the Gospel Library app, and I'll just take a minute here to introduce the church history section of the Gospel Library app, where you'll find a lot of the publications that you're going to hear about, not only from me, but I think from a couple of the other presenters today. If you scroll down past the scriptures and the manuals and toward the bottom of the Gospel Library app, you'll see a church history section. And you'll see a church history section.

Ready. Not all of these histories have published yet. So we've just begun this effort, and the first few have published over the past few weeks, and more will be added every week and every month for the next little while. These are a great resource for someone who's called on a mission to a country to, you know, give them an opportunity to get to know the culture and the people in the church that they'll be serving, and they'd have a variety of other uses as well. So with that introduction to these projects that hopefully explain why I'm here and why we started with the video and what this is all about, I'm going to go ahead and talk you through a few of the stories that have made an impact on me. And there are a lot of women's stories in those global histories and in the series of videos. I can only highlight a few of them today, but I'd encourage you to read others. The first one is the story of Carmen O'Donnell in Guatemala. One evening in the fall of 1942, Carmen Galvez and her friends were playing table tennis at a club. "Hey, Carmen, come here. This gringo wants to meet you," a friend told her, pointing at John O'Donnell, who was a young American man who was working for the U.S. Department of Agriculture in Guatemala. "Well, why in the world should I have to go to the man? If he's a gentleman," he said, she said in Spanish, thinking that he wouldn't understand, "he can come and meet me." O'Donnell surprised her by walking across the room and replying in perfect Spanish, where in the world have you been?" The two soon fell in love, but because John was Mormon rather than Catholic, Carmen's friends and family were opposed to their marriage. After overcoming their objections, John and Carmen were married in June of 1943, and the two hosted in their home the first missionaries to Guatemala. Carmen wanted desperately to understand her husband's dedication to his faith, so she read the Book of Mormon, but she found it difficult to understand. "It doesn't mean anything to me," she complained to John, and he patiently asked her to continue to pray for understanding. One evening while he was away, Carmen prayed, and she felt surrounded by evil spirits who she said were laughing at her and mocking her. For some reason, she thought, "Satan is trying to destroy me in this." So she ran to the missionary's room and she asked for their help. And the missionaries gave her a blessing that helped to calm her fears. Just a short while later, in November of 1948, Carmen O'Donnell became the first Guatemalan to be baptized and a member of the church. And a few days later, the first sister missionaries arrived in Guatemala. And these sisters were instrumental in helping Carmen become involved in the Relief Society. And then in December, she was called as the Relief Society president for the Guatemala City Relief Society. And as president, she began to put together and to compile simplified lessons about gospel principles that she could use to help teach new members of the Relief Society and to teach investigators and friends. And this was something that she did, because of her experience trying to understand this new religion so recently herself. In 1976, she and John were called, John to be the president of the Guatemala City Mission, and later they presided together over the Guatemala Quetzaltenango Mission. And in Quetzaltenango, they developed programs that would have an impact on the worldwide church. They proposed the now familiar three-hour meeting schedule, the consolidated schedule, to reduce the need for frequent travel for members that had to cover long distances each Sunday. They oversaw the construction of small, less expensive local meeting houses. And then notably, they developed a series of simplified Sunday school lessons that were designed for new members, and they were based on Carmen's earlier efforts as a Relief Society president. And these lessons actually ended up becoming the basis for the church's Gospel Principles Manual. So that's Carmen. Priscilla Sampson Davis. As a young woman, Priscilla attended an Anglican college in Mampong, Ghana. One day she had a dream in which she met Jesus while he was carrying the cross. His face and eyes were covered with blood and tears, and he asked for a handkerchief to wipe his face so he could see. "I will do that, my Lord," she promised. Priscilla and her husband, John Sampson Davis, were later among the first
to be baptized when missionaries came to Ghana.

in 1978. And one Sunday morning in 1980, Priscilla was relaxing at home after church when she had another visionary experience. She saw herself in sacrament meeting, and she was approached by a figure in white who told her to look around and tell him what she saw. She noticed that many in the congregation had bowed heads and did not join in the singing. When he asked her why, she replied that they did not speak English. He asked if she'd be willing to help her brothers and sisters, quote, so that they too could join in singing praises to our Heavenly Father. Now, when this vision ended, she immediately took up paper and pencil and began to translate the hymn Redeemer of Israel into her native language of Fante. And she soon read an article in an Ensign magazine about how the Book of Mormon had been translated into another language recently, and she heard a voice whisper, couldn't you do that too? And so she began work on her own early translation of the Book of Mormon and some other church materials into Fante. She said, I always have an eraser with me because the Spirit is always teaching me. She felt that by translating hymns and scriptures so that the people of Ghana could see, as she put it, she was fulfilling her promise to give the Lord a handkerchief. Okay, Francisca Brodalova could hardly have foreseen the role that she would play in church history when a missionary knocked on her door in Vienna, Austria in 1913. She was baptized, and then within a year of her conversion, World War II engulfed the Austro-Hungarian Empire, and missionaries returned home. Many male members were called into military service, and this left Francisca and a few other sisters to meet on their own. It actually, though, turned out to be the most contact that Francisca would have with the church for many years. Because after the war, her husband František was promised a post in the new government of Czechoslovakia. They moved to Prague, where Francisca was the only member of the church in the country. František passed away a few years later, and Francisca was left with two young daughters, Frances and Jane. She had to provide for them, raise them alone, and she kept the faith as a Latter-day Saint mother in isolation for more than 15 years. You can imagine how hard it would be to help her children appreciate her prior experience as a member of the church. She would say, I was raised in the church. The church was our home. Francisca wrote to church leaders asking that missionaries be assigned to Czechoslovakia. And they were reluctant at first because the last missionary in Prague some 40 years earlier had been banished from the city. First jailed and then banished from the city. But undeterred, she continued writing her letters and praying for missionaries to be a mission to be established. And finally, in 1929, Elder John Widso, the Quorum of the Twelve, arrived in Prague with a group of missionaries. And that evening, Francisca joined the group, who climbed a hill near Karlstein Castle, where Elder Widso dedicated Czechoslovakia for the preaching of the gospel and formally organized the mission. Her 15 years of isolation were finally at an end. Few people can realize the joy we experience, she wrote. We had been praying for years for this day. And for nearly 6 months after that, the branch met in her home. She eventually assisted her daughters in translating the Book of Mormon into Czech, laying the foundation for the church in what is now the Czech Republic. Carol Gray was a housewife, a mother of seven, a Relief Society president in Sheffield, England. And she wept in 1992 as she watched the television news coverage of the civil war in the former Yugoslavia and the suffering of refugees displaced by the hostilities. She wanted to help. So she wrote a check, but she felt prompted to do more. As a Relief Society president, she put out a call for supplies, diapers, formula, sanitary supplies, clothing, blankets, food. She found a charity that could help deliver the goods. Little did she realize that this was only the beginning of a decade-long pursuit that took her on dozens of journeys deep into war-torn Bosnia to distribute the supplies. In the end, she helped deliver over 38 tons of aid. On one occasion, she drove one of 110 trucks in a large convoy deep into dangerous territory with one of her daughters. When the convoy would pull up to a refugee settlement or village, at first the people would be afraid to come out. But Carol's hugs brought trust and restored light to their eyes. The relief workers would unwrap the children's feet, blue with cold, and give them socks and shoes to keep them warm. And on one occasion, they found an old couple in a ruin of a dwelling, too afraid to answer the door.
All of their children and grandchildren who lived in houses surrounding them had been killed. And as they opened the door a crack, Sister Gray said the only thing she knew how to say in their language, "I love you." They wept and embraced her. "What a wonderful challenge it is to take both the good and the bad things in life," Sister Gray said, "and create something out of them that brings about the renewing power of hope." Okay, Rigmor Heiste. In 1963, Rigmor Heiste was a 43-year-old mother of three. She lived in a comfortable home. She was married to a well-known physician, and she began to meet with LDS missionaries. Her husband, influenced by the negative writings of a Norwegian theologian named Einar Moland, opposed her conversion, though he grudgingly agreed to her baptism. Unfortunately, her conversion caused additional stress on their already strained marriage, and they divorced 3 years later. Rigmor enrolled in college at that point and studied education. And during one class, the professor, Inge Lenning, asserted that Norwegians had freedom of religion. Rigmor disagreed. "That applies only to members of the state church," she said. "Just try and believe some other religion." After class, she recounted to the professor her experiences and explained the negative impact that the misinformation in Moland's book had had on her marriage. Her professor turned out to be a personal friend of Moland and arranged for her to meet him. Moland told her he could not understand how anyone could convert to Mormonism. "Well, if I hadn't known any more about the church than you do," she replied, "it would be the last thing I would have done. Where did you get the nonsense in your book?" Moland explained that the information was gathered from sources in his university library. Rigmor countered that these sources were biased. She suggested that he could have found correct information simply by contacting the mission president, whose office was less than 100 meters down the road from his. At the end of the meeting, Moland promised to correct the errors in the next edition of his book and to allow members of the church to review the changes. "I've never felt the Spirit move me so much," Rigmor later recalled. In 1994, she served as the editor to a book entitled This We Believe, which is a collection of essays written by representatives of 37 faiths in Norway, discussing their religions on their own terms. Now, I don't have time to relate more stories like this in depth. We could talk about Jean Kirschbaum from the Netherlands, who organized cultural nights for the elderly in her city for over 20 years and led a project for an aid project for the people of Poland involving representatives from 17 different religions. We could talk about Evelyn Kleinert in France, who kept the church alive in Paris during World War II via a ministry of letters. Tsune Ishida Nachi in Japan, who served as a second mother to missionaries for years and then later helped to preach to expatriate Japanese in Hawaii. Or Elsie Dharmaraju, whose faith was instrumental in opening portions of India for the preaching of the gospel. Even a woman named Teli'i, who welcomed Addison Pratt and the other missionaries who were the first to arrive in Tubuai in the Austral Islands, and who converted, taught hymns to new members of the church, and administered healing blessings to the sick and afflicted. These are just a few of many of the stories, and I hope that you'll take time to read more of these stories and incorporate them into your work, to your family devotion, and your teaching. Now, if I could just take a moment and reflect with you on some of the things that I've learned as we, as a team, have researched these stories, interviewed these women, and come to appreciate their lives and their faith. The first is just an awareness of the biases and the blind spots that we often have. People are biased. Their biases are persisted through cultures and the products of those cultures, including historical archives. Those biases most often privilege the accounts of men. And if North Americans, particularly in a church context, and those in positions of institutional power. And it takes work to write history that doesn't reflect this bias. My colleague James Goldberg often uses the metaphor of gravity. He reminds us that sources have gravity that will pull us in a certain direction unless we resist the pull. And sometimes this requires new research. Sometimes it's as simple as deciding to recast an episode from a different point of view. So, for example, Carmen O'Donnell's story, as I told it to you today, is actually derived almost entirely
from the autobiography of her husband, John. But with a little bit of additional research and just kind of that shift in perspective, we were able to foreground Carmen's experience. And you get a different kind of story as a result. The second is, I've kind of just used these little two-word pairs to describe what I've learned, private and public. We've long had a habit of celebrating the public contributions of men and the private or domestic contributions of women. Jean Kirschbaum's Community Organizing, Rigmor Heistu's book on religions in Norway, and Carol Gray's Daring Humanitarian Trips demand that we celebrate also the public contributions of LDS women. And to paraphrase Joseph Smith, a woman filled with the love of God is not content with blessing her family alone, but ranges through the whole world anxious to bless the whole human race. Inside and outside, Julia Mavimbela's activism in South Africa that you saw in the video, it leads me to think more carefully about the us versus the world dichotomy that it is so easy to embrace and that often leads us to discount the tremendous good that comes to the church and its members through the actions of other people of goodwill. There's undoubtedly evil in the world, but I think of Joel's prophecy, reiterated by Moroni to Joseph Smith, that the Lord will pour out his spirit on all flesh in the last days. The prophets undoubtedly decry the evil in the world. Sometimes, though, we neglect to see how they also embrace the good that's out there. There's much truth and good in the world that comes to us from outside the church, outside of church channels. And when we hear Julia's story, we want to be able to claim her goodness somehow for the church. And yet she was fighting injustice and healing youth in Soweto for years before she encountered the missionaries. So her story helps me to see the church differently, to see it as a beacon that can attract people like Julia, other people of goodwill to work together. Institution and individual. We routinely undervalue the power of individuals as compared to the power of institutions. The stories of Carol Gray, Julia Mavimbela urge us not to wait for a program to tell us to do good, but to do many things of our own free will and to bring to pass much righteousness as agents. The stories of Francisca Brodilova and Evelyn Kleinert show us how the faith of one Relief Society president or one faithful mother can sustain families and branches even when they're isolated from the organized church geographically or by war. They help us appreciate all the more the communion we enjoy in our wards and branches. Top down and bottom up, we emphasize, and rightly so, the priority of revelation through prophets flowing from the head down through the body. But even the revelations given to Joseph Smith didn't come in a vacuum. And the stories of Carmen O'Donnell and others remind us that revelation comes to all of us. Sometimes the Lord uses humble vessels. Carmen didn't agitate for simplified instruction in the church. She just went to work using the light that the Lord gave her, and that light eventually became the spark for a new initiative. She reassures us of the wisdom of the church's emphasis on councils and the importance of humility in Christ-like leadership. Charisma and structure. These women are a constant reminder of the more radical spirituality of the early Latter-day Saints. The visionary experiences of Teli'i and Priscilla Sampson Davis and Carmen O'Donnell force those of us who live in a skeptical world, who have come to rely on routines and structures, even those of the church and certainly of our culture, that there's something more. Dreams, visions, other miracles are sought for and experienced. An awareness of this flowing back from periphery to center can have a revitalizing effect on our faith, just as resources and experience have historically flowed outward from the center here. Finally, to borrow an analogy from mission studies, I want to talk for a second about the idea of the kernel and the husk, the idea that there's a transcendent, transcultural core to the message of the gospel, but that it's always carried by and nurtured in a husk of culture. The stories of these women impress this concept on my mind constantly. And even though this kernel husk metaphor is often contested as a model for understanding transculturation, I think it's helpful because it forces us to think more critically about what is essential or universal and which of our beliefs and practices may be contingent or ephemeral. A greater awareness of these stories might help us realize that our own faith as individuals sometimes becomes captive
to other philosophies. Or it might make us blush at some of the awkward ways we attempt to translate and recontextualize the gospel for people whose cultural backgrounds are so different from our own. In conclusion, let me just say how much I respect the women whose stories I have shared today. They've done remarkable things in their families, their wards, and their communities while working against obstacles I can't fully understand and appreciate because of my privileged circumstances. So I hope you'll accept the challenge to read more of their stories and let the women of the Global Church speak to you and through you to those you teach and influence. Thank you.

0: failed to announce. Today's going to kind of a rough day starting off for me. I'll tell you about it later. But the if you have questions, do you have questions for Matt? If you do, we have cards you can write them on. Anybody have any questions? Right here. Right, Tom, if you could. And you can come forward as well with Matt's stuff. Come on. Come on. Come on forward. Yes, you. Yes. Come on forward. While we're waiting for questions, we want to offer Matt our speaker's gift, which is a lovely brownie, which is yummy, and a gift certificate. It's a very heavy brownie. It is. So we have a question coming up. I apologize for being slow on the question stuff. Yep, right there. Tom's right behind you, and you can pass it forward. Tom, question right here.
1: This is a great question. Will your focus include minority communities inside the U.S. and Canada? Absolutely. I know that's a short answer. We're still in the middle of working on these projects, and we fully intend to. When we say the global church, we don't mean everywhere except for here. And I think we fully intend to address and hopefully tell the stories of people from the U.S. and Canada, both members of minority communities in those countries and others as well. So, let's see. Okay. Would you cite the quote from Joseph Smith about a woman with faith? That was a paraphrase of Joseph Smith. You may have, I should have been very clear about that. That wasn't meant to be, you know, a sleight of hand. But Joseph Smith said that a man filled with the love of God is not content to bless his family alone. And I paraphrased it to say a woman. I felt like that helped make that point. And if you're hoping for a citation, what I would do is go to the Joseph Smith Papers website, because I am a good history department soldier. No, the Joseph Smith Papers website really is going to be the best place to find all anything about Joseph. Are the global histories available also on LDS.org in addition to the Gospel Library? It's very soon. If I was hoping that the landing page on history.lds.org would have launched today. It may. It may still launch today. I have my fingers crossed. So there will be kind of a portal to be able to get to them. They are published online, but having that nice front door that gets you to them is the one piece that's currently missing, and that should arrive, if not today, later this week. Will these stories ever be published in book form? Well, we've thought a little bit about this, too. I can't make any commitment on that yet today. I think I'd love to see those stories compiled and put together in that way. Right now, they're designed as digital-only content. We felt like that was the most economical and the easiest way to deliver them to the membership of the church. They'll be translated, I should add, into Spanish, Portuguese, and then to the language of each of the countries or regions that we ride on. So let's see here. Any histories about converts in Bangladesh? I don't have any for you today. That is currently on our list, and we're just kind of working through these. As you can imagine, it's a little bit of a daunting task for a group of generalists, really. Each of us has our specialty, but when it comes to trying to work out how you complete a project that involves, you know, writing about the history of the church in 100 different places, you know, all of us are generalists, and so we're just kind of working through them a few at a time and also consulting with subject matter experts and specialists in each field for their input and their review, and Bangladesh will have its day. Let's see. Should I just go ahead and finish these up? Many years ago in Relief Society, the Sisters of the Church were privileged in our study curriculum to learn about sisters in other cultures. How can we get this back into our curriculum for Relief Society? It would bless many lives. Well, hopefully somebody more powerful than me is listening to that. I love this idea. And the only thing I could suggest is that we've got a lay ministry and we have a room full of people here, all who probably hold callings in your wards. Many of us teach. Take the opportunity to do what James, my colleague, suggested that I shared with you, to work against the gravity that exists. Because the sources, not only in the archive, but even some of the sources that we publish and put out there in this more finished state, they all have a gravity and tend to exhibit some of these biases, and it does take a little bit of work, not only as historians who write or archivists who collect, but as teachers who share the gospel with their classes, whether in Young Women's or Relief Society. I would say work against that gravity. Look for the stories, and hopefully you'll find that these resources that we are publishing in the church history section of the app can be something helpful to you. They are church publications, and I think I'm safe in saying that they're fair game for anybody who's preparing a lesson or wanting to teach a gospel principle. Try to illustrate them with these stories. That's probably the best advice I could have now. Okay, thank you. Great. I, as a man, feel so unworthy when I see the amazing, meek, and humble things that women do in our lives and for God. What can we do better as men? Oh, my goodness. It's no doubt a sincere question. We all feel I don't have a good answer to it. Probably just we can do everything better. We can do everything better. One thing though that that this experience has taught me to do better as a man and as a husband is to just be constantly aware and then consequently amazed at the good that my wife does, not only in our family but with the students that she teaches. That's a hard question. The apps and pages on history.lds.org are great tools in building faith through accurate information, but not well known. How can public affairs help raise awareness of what is available on a global level? Is this a question coming from someone who works in public affairs? We if so, we could talk afterward. I don't know, maybe this is just an opportunity to conclude with a call for everyone to just be more aware and to actually do that work that I've been talking about to kind of cut against that grain and that gravity and that bias that's there. Not only specifically relating to women's stories, but really relating to all of the stories that are out there that are church history stories, but that they're happening elsewhere. We tend to focus a lot on Joseph Smith, and rightly so, and to lavish a lot of attention on that early church history. And sometimes even to devote a lot of our time trying to answer specific controversies or questions. One of the things that this has helped me to see is that when you do that, sometimes that prevents you from treating these other stories with the dignity that they deserve. I'm trying to think of a good example. Well, yeah, maybe one example and this isn't a woman of the global church, but it is a woman who has been on my mind and the mind of some of my team members lately. Her name's Fanny Alger. And when I say that name, I know what popped into your head. There's only one thing that popped into your head, and that's polygamy and Joseph Smith. But one of the things that these projects have helped me to do is see that I need to look at Fanny as a person, as a woman, who had a life that went beyond just that one perhaps controversial moment in the mid-1830s in Kirtland. And she has an interesting story and deserves to be understood and respected on her own terms as a person and a woman of faith. There are probably other examples, but hopefully that gives you something to think about along those lines. So thank you very much. Mm-hmm.
2: This is Fair Examination on the Mormon Faircast. Fair Examination takes a close look at interesting and sometimes difficult issues facing the Church of Jesus Christ of Latter-day Saints and its members. How does a man with same-sex attraction find the only woman in the world to whom he is attracted? In this interview, Joshua Johansson talks about his history with same-sex attraction, his experience as a BYU student and as a member of a singles ward, and introduces us to his wife, Alyssa Johansson. Alyssa shares her insights into being married to a man with same-sex attraction. Joshua and Alyssa also discuss the things that have helped make their marriage successful. As they do so, it becomes clear that their relationship is not all that different from anyone else's. This is the first part of a three-part interview. Joshua and Alyssa, welcome to Fair Examination.
3: Thank you very much.
4: It's great to be here.
1: Let me just start. We want to talk about both of your backgrounds. Joshua, could you give us just a brief biography of yourself?
3: I was born to a wonderful family, the fourth of six kids. Started off in the military, so got exposed to a lot of cool countries, but was raised in Las Vegas from the time I was eight on. Started realizing I had same-sex attraction about then. Went to BYU, served a mission in Rio de Janeiro, Brazil. Came back, graduated, went to the University of Washington. Came down to Oakland, California area in San Jose and met a beautiful woman by the name of Alyssa. We got married and we now live in San Diego.
1: What do you do for a living?
3: I'm a computational linguist, machine translation. So if there's a web page in French, you don't speak French, you translate it into English, you get the gist of what it is.
1: Oh, interesting. And you're an active member of the LDS Church.
3: Yes.
1: What calling do you hold right now?
3: Right now, I have two callings. I am the ward choir director, and I'm also the Sunbeam teacher.
1: Okay. And hold a current temple recommend?
3: Yes.
1: Alyssa, can you tell us about your background?
4: Well, I was born in Salt Lake City, Utah. I was born to a family where I was an only child until I was 10. And then my brother was added to our family. I was able to attend the University of Utah, where I graduated with a degree in chemical engineering, and I moved from there to Berkeley, California, where I obtained a PhD, also in chemical engineering, and I was able to obtain a postdoc after that with Lawrence Berkeley National Laboratory. And at that point in time, shortly after I started my postdoc, I met my future husband, and we were able, after we got married, to live in the Bay Area for a short period of time, and then we did move down here to San Diego. So,
1: okay. And so are you still working now?
4: Yes.
1: And where do you work?
4: I work for a company called Sapphire Energy, and right now I'm currently pregnant and expecting my first child.
1: Oh, congratulations.
3: We'll be parents in February.
1: Well, that's awesome. So, Alyssa, what callings do you have in the church?
4: I am a co-Sunbeam teacher with my husband right now, and I try to support him in his choir calling as much as possible.
1: So you sing in the choir too?
4: I sing in the choir, and I also have been providing choir treats on a regular basis. So.
1: Okay. All right. And you also are a current temple recommend holder.
4: I am.
1: All right. Let's back up then, and I want to go into a little bit more detail talking about Joshua's background. Joshua, when did you first realize that you were experiencing same-gender attraction?
3: I realized I was more attracted to males than females very early on, but I didn't put that together until I did have some problems and had to go to my ecclesiastical leader, and he called it gay. I'm like, oh, yeah, that is, isn't it?
1: How old were you?
3: When I talked to my leader.
1: Right.
3: About 17.
1: And so I guess what happened is that you weren't so much coming out, you know, to anybody as you were going and talking to your bishop. And he sort of, I guess, pointed out to you what it was that was going on. Is that fair to say?
3: Yes.
5: Okay.
3: Well, I mean, I was in denial is what it was. I mean, I knew, but didn't really want to admit to myself.
5: Right.
3: So, I mean, it's obvious looking back on it.
5: Okay. And so after you talked with your bishop about that, how did you approach that with respect to friends and family members? Did you start talking to your parents about it at all at that point?
3: No, I kept it very much hidden and tried to make it seem like it wasn't that big of a deal. I just pretended that it was a fluke type thing, that it would have never happened again, and tried to pretend that everything was all right.
5: Okay, how did that go for you?
3: It didn't go very well at all. I continued having some problems. My mission was pretty good, but afterwards I continued to have problems.
5: Okay, so you did go on a mission.
3: I did.
5: At 19?
3: At 19, yes.
5: Okay, and where did you go?
3: Rio de Janeiro, Brazil.
5: Okay. Did you feel like you had a successful mission?
3: I did.
5: Okay. And did you go to college at all before your mission?
3: Yes, I went to 1 year.
5: Where?
3: Beforehand, at BYU.
5: Okay.
3: So this was actually at BYU. I was at BYU at 17.
5: Oh, I see.
3: Yeah.
5: Okay. And so how did your bishop handle that with respect to the BYU honor code? Was there any, did he report you to the discipline office or anything like that?
3: No. And it wasn't major what I was doing, and so he worked with me to swept it under the rug. Really, we probably should have worked on it a bit more than we had, but I acted like it was no big deal. He thought it was no big deal, so we just really didn't talk about it.
5: In what way do you think that you and he should have worked on it more?
3: Well, I think it's hard to say because he shouldn't play the role of psychologist, so I am kind of confused what he should have done. But then just talk to me about what I was feeling and why I was doing it, and help me to address it. That realize that it's not something that I can just sweep under the rug. Like, I think that's the biggest thing, is that I was just trying to sweep it under the rug and pretend that it's no big deal. I didn't want to address it. I didn't want to admit to myself that something was going on. And just to address it and start working on it is what I needed. So whatever fashion that is, just like, no, this is something that, this is a hard thing. A lot of people have hard time with this. This isn't atypical to struggle with this. Let's just talk with it and be comfortable with it. I wasn't even comfortable really talking to him about it, and I think that made him uncomfortable talking about it as well.
5: Right. If you were able to go back and talk to that bishop now with the perspective that you have, what would you recommend to him?
3: I would bring back the God loveth his children back in time, because that would have been a great resource back then. And get him somehow to be comfortable with it, because I think it's hard for us, people with us, to say to be comfortable with it. And if the person we're talking to isn't comfortable with it, then we won't. It'll be very hard for us to get comfortable with it for ourselves. So we're looking for cues. He's looking for cues.
5: What do you think a bishop can do to become comfortable?
3: Be educated on the issues, hear stories, see what people are going through, see what's possible, see what's not, understand the church doctrine on it. I've talked to several bishops throughout the years, and one of the main feelings I get, especially in the 90s and early 2000s, was they just didn't know and didn't know what to say and didn't want to say the wrong things, so didn't say anything at all. They were very uncomfortable with it, which made me uncomfortable with it.
5: And so, I guess, are you saying that you went to BYU for 1 year before your mission and then later went to the University of Washington, or did you return at some point to BYU?
3: I returned to BYU, yes, and then graduated there.
5: Oh, okay, okay. And
3: the University of Washington was for my master's degree.
5: I see. So, tell me about your experience at BYU in general. with respect to your same-sex attraction? And maybe I should put that in a little context. There was a speech that President Samuelson, the president of BYU, gave to the Scottish Parliament this summer. And he was criticized by, well, at least one member of the Scottish Parliament, or at least the member of Scottish Parliament criticized the body for allowing President Samuelson to speak. What he said is, Mr. Samuelson should never have been invited to address the Parliament, given that he leads an institutionally homophobic academic institution. He added, I make this point not in respect to religion, but an academic institution that has a policy that would be utterly illegal and unacceptable here. What's your reaction to that statement?
3: So, I mean, my first reaction is that there are plenty of places and institutions where someone with same-sex attraction can go to, where they can openly have a same-sex partner and embrace homosexual activity. But the fact of the matter is that there are many, many, many people with same-sex attractions who, for whatever reason, don't want that. They want an environment that will support them in their values and support them in what they want to do with their life. And that's what BYU is about, is helping and supporting people who want to follow the gospel standard. And I think people with same-sex attraction have just as much of a right to be in an environment like that as anyone else is. And I think to deny people with same-sex attractions who want to be in an environment like that, the right to be in that environment, that's what I would consider homophobic. So I think that BYU is absolutely a necessity to be fair and equal to all people with same-sex attraction.
5: Yeah, the fact that BYU exists adds diversity to the academic culture of this country. It's unique, and like you say, there are people that want to have that kind of experience. And if we force BYU to be like every other university in the country, we've lost some freedom and some diversity,
3: including for gay people themselves who want that diversity.
5: Right.
3: So, because there's a lot of diversity within the gay population, and I think a lot of people don't recognize that.
5: Are you aware of any figures along those lines? What proportion of people experiencing same-sex attraction choose not to engage in same-sex activity?
3: So the most recent study that I've seen is from the 1990s, so it's a bit old, but they had less than half of the people who admitted to having same-sex attraction at some point in their life ever participated in same-sex activity of one sort or another. That was in the United States, so in other places I'd imagine it'd be different. But that's what it is in the United States. And I've also seen through the Straight Spouse Network that there's approximately 2 million marriages where one of the people have same-sex attraction, again, in the United States. And comparing that to numbers of the census, which has about 700,000, these are rough estimates, I don't remember the exact numbers, but same-sex couples in the United States, the proportions, I think, are a bit different than most people would expect. I think people who are in same-sex relationships tend to be more open about their same-sex attraction and more vocal. And I think people hear the more vocal side of things.
5: So what's the source for that figure you gave me about the percentage of people who engage in same-sex activity who are experiencing same-sex attraction?
3: So it's the Social Organization of Sexuality, Sexual Practices in the United States. And that's by Edward O. Lauman. And okay. It's one of the largest studies about sexuality in the United States as of date.
5: Oh, it's fascinating. Tell me a little bit more about your experience at BYU then. Did you engage in therapy while you were there? Did you ever have any run-ins with the Honor Code Enforcement Office or Ever had a bishop threaten to report you to the honor code office or threaten to kick you out of the university?
3: I did have some disciplinary action there. I did work with the honor code office. I went in to the honor code office when I talked with the bishop, and I'm someone who likes to do things the right way. So even though I messed up, I assumed responsibility for my mistakes, and I went in and talked with them, and they offered me counseling, which I accepted and was great. I set up an appointment with the counselor, and they wouldn't talk with the counselor because they wanted it to be just one-on-one. And so, the problem was with pornography. I had looked at gay pornography. And so when I first talked to the counselor, I was still not really ready to admit to myself that I was having problems. So I actually lied to the counselor and told him I was looking at female and male pornography. I thought that might have been safer than just saying I was looking at male pornography. And you know you have to be pretty bad to lie in the Mormon church saying you're looking at female pornography in order to fit in. But that was my thing. And the counselor was really great. I was part of a group therapy session where everyone who's dealing with pornography issues or things around sexuality was in. And that's actually where I met the first person with same-sex attraction. He was actually married, but had a little problem with viewing gay pornography. And he talked about it and was very open about it. And I was really struck with how comfortable he was. And just he recognized a problem, but at the same time, he didn't act like he was the worst human being ever, which I think I had the tendency to do. So I was impressed by his confidence, and as I talked to him about it, and he introduced me a lot to what was going on and helped me be more comfortable with who I was.
5: Okay. And so, that kind of leads into something that I wanted to talk about a little bit was your experience with therapy and what role therapy has played in your life. So what is your view on therapy with respect to same-sex attraction?
3: I had several counselors that I absolutely loved. I had therapy with Jeff Robinson, and he helped me a lot with the issues that I was going through. For me in particular, and I think it's similar for a lot of people with same-sex attraction, is that there's a lot more going on than same-sex attraction. We've learned to blame a lot of things going on in our life on same-sex attraction. That's not necessarily the case. So for me, just learning to be comfortable with who I am and still holding strong to what I know is right was very valuable. I have had therapy with people who weren't so interested in helping me accomplish what I wanted, and that was very hard for me. I had a therapist who was an LDS therapist recommended to me by LDS Family Services. But he brought in a man who said that he's was living the same lifestyle as Mormon, except instead of having a wife, he had a boyfriend. And I talked to him, and it became apparent that there were other issues of his life that I did not want to emulate. But it wasn't an environment where I felt particularly that he was supporting me in what I wanted to do. And that was one thing I really appreciated about BYU, is I was able to go and get therapy there that is what I wanted, where I felt that they respected me and supported me in what I wanted to accomplish. And that's essential, and it's very hard outside of the West, where the LDS Church is strong, to be able to find therapy like that. And so I appreciated having therapy. But I also realized that other people with same-sex attraction didn't have the same issues that I have, are more comfortable and are okay living the standards of the gospel, and either okay with their opposite-sex spouse or being celibate. And I feel there's a lot of pressure in the church to get therapy, whether you want it or not. And I think that can be hard too, if you're not wanting to change and don't see a point to it. The church doesn't require you to go to therapy. It doesn't require you to do anything with regards to therapy. It asks you to obey the law of chastity, and it's because it will prepare us to live with God again, and that's what's important. So I really appreciated being able to go to BYU and having people understand that about me and what I wanted.
5: So what support groups exist out there for people who experience same-sex attraction that are consistent with church standards?
3: So that are specifically geared towards people with same-sex attraction, there is Evergreen and there's North Star. Evergreen holds conferences once a year in Salt Lake City, and they have several support groups. North Star is, Evergreen focuses a lot on change and therapy. North Star is a newer group, and it's a bit broader. There's a lot of people there who are big advocates of therapy, but there are a lot of people there who aren't interested in therapy as well. The goal of North Star is to support people in their efforts to follow the gospel of Jesus Christ. And there's several different approaches of doing that, and they don't support any particular one, but anything that's consistent with the values of the LDS Church. They're a newer organization. They have a better online presence, I feel, and more social activities, stuff like that.
5: Some people say... Oh, go ahead.
3: Sorry, and there's many organizations that aren't affiliated specifically with the church. I did not have Evergreen, so I went to Exodus, which is a Protestant, very evangelical version of Evergreen. I also went into a Journey into Manhood weekend, sponsored by People Can Change, and that's not affiliated with any religion at all, and there is actually atheists and agnostics who go to that, and that was very good, and I found it very helpful for me and my goals.
5: Now, you mentioned that Evergreen focuses on change. You know, it sounds like some of these groups and some therapies will focus on that and some won't. Do you think a person's sexual orientation can change?
3: Yes. I've met several people who say that their sexual orientation has changed and that they no longer experience any attraction towards the same sex. I don't fit in that category. I am still very much attracted to men. I am sexually attracted to my wife, which, depending on how you define sexual orientation, may or may not be a change in sexual orientation of itself. But she's the only woman I've ever found to be sexually attractive. And I don't see much of a purpose in learning to be sexually attracted to women that I'm not married to. So it's not as high of a goal for me.
5: Yeah, that's an interesting statement. You know, from a person who's heterosexual's standpoint, it wouldn't be healthy for my marriage to try to develop, my drive toward
3: potential.
5: My drive toward other women that I'm not married to. So that's an interesting way of putting it. That you don't feel like it's necessary for you to develop attractions toward people to whom you are not married. With respect to therapy and support groups, some people say that this is simply a way for heterosexual society to oppress gay people by telling them they need to change in order to be accepted. How do you respond to that?
3: Most of the support groups that I've seen it's very strongly organized by people with same-sex attraction themselves. So to say that it's coming from the heterosexual segment is to not understand how the dynamics work. Many people who are heterosexual don't understand the group and are leery of it themselves. It's people who have been there who know what it's like to try to hold strong to your values and have a difficult time, who want to reach out and help other people. And that's the point of a support group, is to reach out and help other people. There is a study by the American Psychological Association. They asked a task force to look at several different sexual orientation change efforts, including support groups. And they found the support groups to be just that. They said it doesn't, they had, weren't able to determine whether or not it changed sexual orientation, but they did say that it acts like a support group. It gives people who are minorities a way to reach out to each other and to alleviate minority stress. And that's the point of a support group, is to give support.
5: You know, your experience is one that I think would be helpful for a lot of people to emulate, in the sense that, you know, you went through the typical experience of recognizing you're experiencing same-sex attraction, struggling with that, seeking out support groups. You seem to have reached a point in your life now where you have a healthy view of your own sexuality, where you fit in the church, where you fit in society. You're open about it, and you try to help other people. To what do you attribute your success in getting to the point where you are now?
3: God. There's no question. I've learned to rely on him in a way I never knew was possible. I've learned how the atonement works in my life. I've learned that we all are imperfect, and we can't ever try or expect to be perfect by ourselves. And that's why he gave Christ for us, so Christ would come down and take upon him our sins and our trials and tribulations. And I think learning that I'm not the one who had to carry that burden, that was Christ's burden to carry, and that he's giving me another yoke that is light and easy to bear, that's so much better than me trying to do it by myself.
5: How did you come to realize this? How did you come to learn how to apply the atonement in your life to ease this burden that you've been bearing?
3: I mean, years of church, prayer and fasting and scripture study, teaching out my mission to others, and specifically with same-sex attraction, I received a lot of help from some good bishops. So I, in the Bay Area particularly, I had a bishop who really, really was great, who just loved me no matter what, and he was comfortable with it. I think part of it has to do with the geography. It's hard not to be exposed to it in the Bay Area. And he helped, he talked to me and sat for long hours and hours on end, helping me to understand these things. And then applying it in my life. And also another thing that really helped me, one of the things that I got a lot from support group is some excellent examples of people who have gone before me, people who have learned to be okay with who they are and learned to be okay with relying on Jesus to make up for their shortcomings and not try to do everything themselves, which has always been my struggle.
5: So you finished up at BYU and you went to the University of Washington. So after you finished school in Washington, I guess you got your job in the Bay Area. Is that what happened?
3: Yeah, I got an internship down there and then that turned into a job.
5: Once you moved to the Bay Area, you know, we haven't talked a lot about the extent to which friends and family knew about your same-sex attractions. At what point did you start talking to people other than therapists or other than the, you know, BYU honor code office about your same-sex attraction?
3: So my parents found out at BYU when I started going to the therapy. And that was about it.

0: and living their life the way that I would want to live, who I saw for the first time that it could really be possible that you can be confident and okay with who you are and very accepting of who you are while living the standards of the gospel. And so that was really a turnaround. And so then I started, someone there was Protestant, and he recommended going to Exodus. And so I started going to Exodus. And so I was meeting with people every week. But at that point, I wouldn't tell anyone where I was going on Friday night. It was Friday night, which was very annoying. And they just knew that I went somewhere Friday night. And I was realizing that there was this huge disconnect where everything I was hearing and everything everyone was saying is there's no problem to have same-sex attraction. You're still great. You're still wonderful. It's just like any other sin. But let's hide everything about us for fear that someone might ever find out because it's such a horrible, awful thing. And to me, that just didn't make sense. There seemed to be a huge disconnect there. And I realized to really meet my goal, I needed to stop acting as if it was something to be ashamed about, as if it's something different or weird. And I needed to pretend like it's just like everything else, because until I did that, I would never really believe that myself. So I first tried to say, well, how about instead of lying, because you have to lie to be closeted. People talk about, well, you just don't talk about it. But no, if you want to be closeted, you have to come up with some good lies. And so I'm like, okay, I'm going to not lie. That's my goal. I'm just not going to lie. But then people ask, oh, where are you going Friday? Well, do I drop the bomb and say, hey, I'm going to this pray away the gay thing, my bobber? That, I mean, it's just, it's hard to casually mention something like that, you know? And so I was assigned a talk to talk about God's love for us, and it seemed appropriate to talk about how I felt God's love for us through my dealing with same-sex attraction. And I talked to the bishop, and he was okay with it, and I didn't dwell on it. I mentioned it, but it's not something that you blow over very easily. It's everyone caught up on it. And it was terrifying to get up in front of my whole young single adult group and not knowing how they'll react and not knowing anything, just basically changing my whole relationship with everyone in an instant. But I got up there and I told them, and as soon as I did, it was a huge burden that was lifted off me, where I'm like, I don't have to hide. I don't have to lie. I don't have to pretend to be something I'm not. People are going to understand me. And everyone was really great. They all came up and congratulated me and said I did a good job and that they love me and support me no matter what. We got a lot of those a bit too sympathetic people that I was talking to you about earlier. And I actually had quite a few people come up to me, some with same-sex attraction and some people with other struggles, who said, you know, I go to Alcoholics Anonymous, and that's hard doing, going to a young single adult ward, because I'm afraid that people are going to find out about me. But because you spoke, I feel like I can talk to you about it. And that was really cool to me, and I was able to open things up and see a side of people that I hadn't seen before. And for the first time, I felt people were getting to know me, and it enabled me to make friends in a way that I never had before.
1: So this was in the Bay Area, you said?
0: Yes.
1: And so up to this point, had you been open with your bishops about your same-sex attraction?
0: Yes, after BYU. Yeah, okay. I mean, that introduction was saying that I looked at both male porn and female porn was the introduction to me being honest. Because I, before that, just said that I struggled with female porn, and that was not accurate.
1: So how did your bishops respond to you with respect to the church? Were you, you know, was there any way in which you felt like your church activity was limited simply on the basis that you're experiencing same-sex attraction?
0: Definitely not same-sex attraction. Every single one of them emphasized

0: over and over again that it had nothing to do with the same sex attraction. It was the viewing of sexually explicit material that was problematic.
1: Okay, which would be true for a heterosexual male.
0: Right.
1: Okay. And so before this point that you gave this talk in church, you didn't have any friends that you had come out to.
0: Right before, because I decided that that's not the way I wanted my roommates to find out, because I thought that might be a bit uncomfortable. So I had told them before coming out. I did have a roommate I went to the Journey into Manhood weekend. It was me and him in right when I moved to the Bay Area, and I had dated this girl, and things were going good, and I was excited, you know, because things seemed to be working. And then she prayed, and she felt like she shouldn't date me anymore. And so she said, I don't know why I'm having a great time with you, but I feel like God wants us to break up. And that was really hard for me, because that was the first time, okay, God actually doesn't want me to date this woman. You know, and it was really hard for me to take. And my roommate, because we were pretty close, he sensed that something was wrong. And so he asked me, he said, I'll be there for you. You know, I'll talk to you. It doesn't matter. You can talk to me about it. And so I did open up to him. And the next day, all of his stuff was gone. And he left me a note saying never to talk to him again or try to contact him. And that was really hard for me. I was crying. I run to deal with things. So I just went out and run. I didn't even bother putting shoes on. So I was just like in my socks running in the street because I just wanted to run. And I ended up close to someone's house who I was kind of friends with. And I went in and her roommates were there who I didn't know as much, but I didn't care. And I spilled everything to them and told them everything that was going on. So that was a big coming out to people. But then after that, I kind of went closeted again.
1: And so this roommate that you had, was he a member of the ward?
0: Yes.
1: And so did he continue going to that ward, or did he just move out of the ward?
0: Nope, he moved out of the ward.
1: Wow. Did you ever contact him again? Did you ever have any interaction with him after that?
0: I did happen to run into him at a... an area single adult event. And it was just kind of awkward. He was only there for, we were both there for internships. I ended up getting a job at my internship and continuing there where he went home.
1: Hmm.
0: So,
1: and so he never, I guess, never apologized or anything after that, huh?
0: No.
1: That's too bad.
0: Yeah.
1: So you're talking about the girl that you had broken up with just before you came out to your ward. What kind of experience did you have in general dating as you were going through college?
0: I've always been really good friends with women. I seemed to have connected better with females in general, better than males. So I'd go on dates and I enjoyed dates because I enjoyed being with women, but it never had that romantic aspect to it. So I'd go and I'd have fun, but there is nothing beyond that, if that made sense.
1: So how long would you continue dating someone? Did you ever have, it sounds like you had at least one long-term dating experience before you came out to your ward.
0: So that, I mean, we had just barely started dating when that happened. So it was like a week after our first date that that happened.
1: Oh, interesting.
0: But that wasn't a long-term
1: thing.
0: I thought it might be because I was starting to enjoy it, and she was, and then she prayed about it and felt like she shouldn't continue. And then I did have another one. It lasted a month, which was phenomenal for me. And we dated. It was exclusively for a month, and it was great. And then she found out, I told her about my pornography use, and she dumped me after that.
1: Okay.
0: So, yeah, I was excited about that, but it didn't work out.
1: So you came out to your ward, and how did that affect your interaction with the young women in the single adult ward?
0: It was great. I was really surprised. I quickly started dating someone after that, and it was a really great experience for me, because for the first time I could be open with the person. I think that was part of my problem, is when I was trying to date with them, I would never open up to them, and so nothing could develop, you know, because I was always on guard and I was always pretending. And she knew that I had SSA. She actually moved into the ward after I came out, but it was on my Facebook, and she read my Facebook. But she,
1: when you say she, who are you talking about?
0: You want me to use her name?
1: Oh, well, I guess I was wondering if we're moving into talking about Alyssa now. And
0: no.
1: So this, when you say she, is this, are you saying that there was only one girl that you started dating after you came out, or...
0: I went on a couple dates, but then I was trying to make things work in more of a serious relationship with this woman. I really enjoyed being with her, and we were great friends, and I could continue being with her because so it's an interesting thing is before I came out and I was dating women, I'd always have this tension in me building up because I was constantly pretending. You know, and I felt like I couldn't be who I was. And so after a while, it was very stressful and I couldn't deal with it anymore. And, you know, just things didn't happen. So with this woman, I really enjoyed being with her. And that tension was totally gone because she knew who I was. And it was great just to be with her. But after about, again, a month of dating, I talked to her and because we hadn't kissed. And I said, I have no desire to kiss you whatsoever. I enjoy being with you and it's great, but I just don't like you that way. And she understood. I mean, I said on the onset that I don't think this will work, but I'm willing to give it a shot. And that was her attitude too. So it was, I felt it was a good breakup and we continued to being friends afterwards. I mean, what better excuse can you do? It really isn't you. It's me, right? It's the greatest line. I'm gay. Fine. Okay. I get it. No hard feelings. It's great.
1: And so, it sounds like that your dating situation, I guess in a way improved from what it had been before after you came out.
0: Definitely. Definitely, without a shadow of a doubt, it was so much better. And I was surprised that the women were still able to date me. And that was my biggest concerns coming out, is that I wouldn't be able to find any roommates because there was 5 people in the house that needed to be filled. And if it wasn't filled, we had to pay a significant hike in rent, which is really bad in the Bay Area. And then I wouldn't be able to date. And neither one of them is true. We still have lots of people who wanted to room with us and lots of girls who wanted to date me, so.
1: Wow, so your experience with men in the young single adult ward and with women in the young single adult ward did not, you had the experience with the roommate that moved out, and so there's that negative experience, but aside from that, it sounds like, in many ways, your interaction with people in the young single adult ward improved.
0: Absolutely. Yeah, that was very much an anomaly. And actually, I'm grateful for that anomaly because...
1: The anomaly of your roommate moving out.
0: The anomaly of my roommate moving out because, for me, I'm like, well, you know, this is the worst thing that can happen. And I got over it. So it really got me over a lot of my fears. So, because I think the unknown is more scary sometimes than the known.
1: Mm-hmm.
0: And I knew what it was like to be rejected, so I was more okay with it. Yeah, I made my best friends there, and I still miss them terribly living here in San Diego. And because I was able to connect on them for real and talk about real issues with people and be myself, my friends that I made there were much better than anywhere else I've ever made friends.
1: So how did you first meet Alyssa?
0: I was at a salsa dance, and there were lots of women from my ward there. And I, enjoy dancing very much, and I try to make the person I'm dancing with enjoy it as well. And Alyssa saw me dancing with some different women.
2: And I was trying to figure out if he was actually there at the dance with someone in particular, or if he was just there dancing. And in between, you know, after one series of songs, I saw him standing around with a group of guys talking to them, and figured that if he was standing around with a group of guys, he probably wasn't there with anyone particular. So I decided to walk over and ask if he would like, or I asked him where he would learn, where he had learned to dance, because my ultimate goal was to start a conversation about dancing where maybe he would get the hint that I might be interested in dancing with him.
0: But you have to understand, it was a salsa dance and the music was very loud and I didn't hear her correctly. And I thought she asked me if I'd like to dance. And so I pulled her on the dance floor and started dancing because I thought that's what she was asking me. And I really appreciate assertiveness in a person. And so maybe I had this automatic appreciation that was unfounded.
2: It was rather abrupt to be, you know, just on the dance floor. But that's what I wanted ultimately was... I was at the salsa dance by myself, actually, and surprisingly, even though my ward was closer and it had been very well announced, nobody else from my ward showed up. So I had come from a very different direction than all of my ward friends, and I just kind of assumed there'd be a few people there that I knew, and then there wasn't. And so I was just trying to have a fun time and looking for people to dance with, and, yeah, it was pretty funny.
0: But she was an amazing dancer, and I loved dancing with her, and we, except for one brief interruption, we danced the rest of the night together. And I had been working for a long time on asking girls for their phone numbers. It took me years to learn how to do that, but this was a good opportunity to put that practice into action. And I asked for her phone number, and she gave it to me.
2: And then, funnily enough, he actually asked me out, or he had traveled to the dance with someone else, and that other person actually was like, hey, tomorrow night we're having another dance in our area. Wouldn't you come? So I ended up going to that one, too.
1: You know, Joshua, let me back up a little bit. What were your expectations, and what were you anticipating with respect to your dating experience and getting married? Were you expecting that you might find somebody that you were sexually attracted to, or were you expecting you might simply find someone who was willing to, that you liked well enough to get married to, but was willing to put up with the fact that you were not sexually attracted to them?
0: I was not going to marry someone that I was not sexually attracted to. I've, at this point, was integrated enough in with the community to hear of several other people who had developed attractions for their opposite sex spouse. And so I knew it was possible, but at the same time, I've heard even more stories of people who have tried and it didn't work. So I didn't know which category I would ultimately fit into. And it was during the time preceding Proposition 8 in California, and so the Supreme Court had just ruled that that type of relationship's impossible. And I was getting very frustrated with a lot of, because everyone's saying that this type of thing just didn't work. And so I actually called my friend, who was the first person at BYU who is married, and he assured me that after all the years since we first started talking, he was still just as in love with his wife as he always was, which was very much, and that things were working out well for them. But I came to the conclusion that even if it didn't work out, I would rather have the peace that comes through following the gospel and live a lifetime of celibacy than to have the companionship, which I was craving, but not have the peace that comes with the gospel. And I do think it's interesting that it was right after I made that internal decision that I did find my wife. And I do think that God wanted me to come to that point in my life, and that was important for my internal progression.
1: Questions or comments about this episode can be sent to podcast@fairlds.org or join the conversation at fairblog.org. 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Music for this episode was provided courtesy of Lawrence Green. 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
3: So, our next speaker, we're pleased to have Laura Harris Hales. She's an independent scholar and editor of The Reason of Faith, or Reason for Faith, sorry, a book I've read and enjoyed, and co-author of The Joseph Smith's Polygamy Toward a Better Understanding. She's also a podcaster and has spoken at several conferences, and so we're very pleased to have Laura Hales.

Since my 2015 Fair Mormon Conference presentation on Joseph Smith's practice of polygamy, I've continued to research, write, and speak on the topic with members of the Latter-day Saint community who, like myself, are looking for answers to uncomfortable questions. In these conversations, I have noted the similarities of the inquiries more than their uniqueness. For instance, often one of the first things mentioned is the 14-year-old bride. So today, we're going to talk about her. As many of you already know, her name is Helen Mora Kimball. In this presentation, I hope to offer some insights that will humanize and transform Helen from a caricatured 14-year-old girl to the woman she grew to be. Helen Mora Kimball's life integrates into the history of the Latter-day Saint practice of polygamy in thought-provoking ways. Along with being a Nauvoo polygamy insider, she was the daughter of Heber C. Kimball, the first polygamist after Joseph Smith in Nauvoo, and the mother of Apostle Orson F. Whitney, who read the manifesto at General Conference in 1890. One could say that her father and son bookended the practice of plural marriage, and Helen was squarely in the middle. With the prophet's death on June 27, 1844, her earthly relationship with Joseph Smith ended, but Helen's experiences with polygamy did not. She went on to marry Horace Whitney in 1846, who later took two additional wives and fathered 14 children in polygamous unions in addition to their 11. In the decade before the 1890 Manifesto, which ended the open practice of plural marriage, Helen consistently defended polygamy in print. She authored articles in the Deseret News, multiple series on church history in the Woman's Exponent, and two booklets defending polygamy. In addition to these public sources, correspondence, and a journal add vibrancy to the record. Penned for her family and friends, these texts allow us to compare her public and private words on the topic, as well as contextualizing the religious framework and cultural milieu that facilitated what Helen considered a curious practice within the Latter-day Saint community. A review of these texts includes placing them in context because any author's present appears in their biographical telling of the past. Helen began writing in 1876 in the midst of a particularly difficult decade in the history of relations between the Latter-day Saints and the U.S. government, and most of the discord stemmed from polygamy, which had been publicly introduced in 1852. Pressure intensified in 1882 after Congress legislated the Edmonds Anti-Polygamy Act, which made polygamy a felony and prohibited unlawful cohabitation. The anti-polygamy sentiment was so high that U.S. President Grover Cleveland, in his first annual message to Congress in December 1885, proposed Mormon immigration restrictions because they reinforced the practice. Emigrant single women, he argued, fed the polygamy mill by providing an endless stream of eligible women for eager polygamists. Then, in light of continued resistance, Congress passed the 1887 Edmonds-Tucker Act, which disincorporated the church, disenfranchised women, and instituted measures that made it easier to prosecute polygamists. Attacks on the legitimacy of the practice also came from unanticipated voices. A group of scattered saints, including Joseph Smith III, formally established the Reorganized Church of Jesus Christ of Latter-day Saints on April 6, 1860. Every few years, starting in 1866, missionaries from the new church, including David and Alexander Smith, traveled to Utah, bearing the message that Joseph Smith was a monogamist and that Brigham Young instituted plural marriage after their father's death.
These claims were so bothersome that Hiram Smith's son, Apostle Joseph F. Smith, collected affidavits from Nauvoo polygamists in the late 1860s, including 15 from the prophet's plural wives, affirming their firsthand knowledge of his practice. The conflict climaxed when Joseph Smith III printed his mother's reported denial of his father's plural marriages several months after her 1879 death. Her words raised the ire of her former Latter-day Saint Nauvoo neighbors and reinforced the strain between the two groups. In this tense setting, Helen Mar Kimball Whitney found herself at a crossroads after years of wiping runny noses, darning socks, and chasing after little ones. Household duties no longer absorbed her days. As was prone to happen, depression, a familiar foe, returned to Helen. Many of us undoubtedly can empathize with her sense of loss and confusion as she looked for a new purpose in her life. During this time, Helen requested a healing blessing from the Release Society. After the washing and anointing, Eliza Snow and Margaret Smoot visited with her about earlier times. Helen recollected, "Sister Smoot told me she thought it would be a great benefit to the younger sisters to hear my history, and she considered it my duty to tell them. She told me the same when I was at her house in Provo, and that night I made up my mind to commence my biography." This new goal invigorated her, but she had another purpose in setting pen to paper. Joyce Cochran reported in Representative Women of Deseret that Helen recalled, "Almost my first literary effort was inspired by the reading of the various opinions of men published upon women's disabilities, etc. And my continuing is due to the advice and urgent wishes of many of my sisters." A keen sense of duty had been a constant in her life and would have been a powerful motivation to begin her efforts. But Helen, never having kept a journal, likely wondered how to begin reconstructing the unusual things she had experienced during her 48 years on Earth. Fortunately, as the only surviving daughter of Heber and Valate Kimball, Helen had inherited her parents' letters and journals upon their deaths. I imagine her finding a quiet moment, carefully pulling them out, dusting them off, gingerly unfolding the pages already yellowed, and slowly reading the tender words a younger Heber wrote to his beloved Valate. As she read her father's journal, memories of her youth would have come to her mind. Her early days in Mendon, New York, her parents' conversion and the decision to join the Saints in Kirtland, Ohio, her baptism in the frigid Chagrin River by Brigham Young, and school years under the tutelage of Eliza R. Snow, her hopes when moving to Missouri, which were soon dashed by violent discord that forced her family to abandon their home and flee to Illinois, poverty, illness, and her father's mission call to England. Though Helen was still a child at that time, memories of this trauma would mold her worldview throughout adulthood. Helen would become a young woman and an adult in Nauvoo, experiencing friendship, love, and marriage to Horace Whitney in the Nauvoo Temple. Her honeymoon included an exodus across the Mississippi River, followed by the darkness of winter quarters and the grueling and heartbreaking trek west. The years between the 1830s and 1880s would shrink as she revisited her youth while reviewing her parents' papers. Helen was a child of the Restoration, and her history mirrored that of the church. Helen had stories to tell, and they were worth preserving. Writing became a healing balm, if only temporarily, on her despair as she found a new purpose. Undoubtedly, she did not realize that her remembrances would not only inform the youth of her time, but also enlighten subsequent generations of Latter-day Saints attempting to make sense of the past. Helen's first article in the Woman's Exponent, a piece about the Missouri War, appeared on May 15, 1880.
With the popularity of the series came more installments. On July 15, 1882, Helen wrote her introduction to polygamy in Nauvoo, which serves as a baseline for understanding her ceiling to Joseph Smith. Combined with a letter to an acquaintance and an 1881 letter to her children, it adds contour to a sparse historical record. I invite you to join me as we survey these texts, which give readers fleeting glimpses into Helen's experience living polygamy. As such, they do not address divine sanction of the practice, nor current interpretations of restoration doctrine. Likewise, they do not necessarily reflect my thoughts on the topic. Because of time constraints, I will only present selections from the writings here. Helen commenced her account in the Woman's Exponent by placing the practice of plural marriage within a restoration narrative. She began, "I remember how I felt when the principle was first introduced to me by my father, who one morning in the summer of 1843, without any preliminaries, asked me if I would believe him if he told me that it was right for married women to take other wives can be better imagined than told. But suffice it to say, the first impulse was anger, for I thought he'd only said it to test my virtue. My sensibilities were painfully touched." This was the first time that I had ever openly manifested anger toward him, but I was somewhat surprised at his countenance, as he seemed rather pleased than otherwise. Then he commenced talking seriously and reasoned and explained the principle and why it was again to be established upon the earth, but did not tell me that anyone yet practiced it, but left me to reflect upon it for the next 24 hours. During which time I was filled with various and conflicting ideas. I was skeptical, one minute believed, then doubted. I thought of the love and tenderness that he felt for his only daughter, and I knew that he would not cast her off, and this was the only convincing proof that I had of his being right. I knew that he loved me too well to teach me anything that was not strictly pure, virtuous, and exalting in its tendencies, and no one else could have influenced me at that time or brought me to accept of a doctrine so utterly repugnant and so contrary to all of our former ideas and traditions. Helen expounded further. "The next day the prophet called at our house, and I sat with my father and mother and heard him teach the principle and explain it more fully. And I believed it, but I had no proofs, only his testimony and my father's. In after years, the Lord, in his far-seeing and infinite mercy, suffered me to pass through the rough ways of experience, and in sorrow and affliction, I learned this most important lesson, that in him alone must I trust, and not in weak and sinful man, and that it was absolutely necessary for each one to obtain a living witness and testimony for him or herself, and not for another, to the truth of this latter-day work, to be able to stand, and that, like Saul, we must suffer for his name's sake. Then I learned that the fear of the Lord is the beginning of knowledge, and that he is nigh unto all those that call upon him in truth, and healeth the broken in heart, and bindeth up their wounds." Helen emphasized that polygamy was pure, virtuous, and exalting in its tendencies. She was taught the doctrine by the prophet Joseph Smith, and she accepted the principle because of her trust in her father. She also freely acknowledged that it was not a concept she readily understood, and she recommended to readers that they lean upon the arm of the Lord for divine confirmation of the practice. Helen also noted that in later years, sorrowful experiences encouraged her to turn to the Lord for a witness. Conspicuously absent in this account is mention of Helen's ceiling that day to Joseph Smith. Helen shared a similar narrative in an undated letter to Mary Bond, a childhood friend from Kirtland, Ohio, who was also a member of the Reorganized Church. She wrote, "Anna Smith died with a wicked falsehood on her lips, if that printed testimony was hers, for my mother and Mother Whitney, as well as many others who are yet living,
were knowing to the fact of Emma's accepting the principal, and she gave three young women who lived with her to Joseph Smith, her husband. And I testify that I was intimately acquainted with them, as well as others who were sealed to him. And my father taught it to me, the first time that I ever heard of it, as a saving, pure, and holy principle. I afterwards sat in my father's house with him and my mother and listened to the prophet teach it. I believed that it was right, but did not know it until a few years after I passed through the most intense suffering. The beauty and the glory which I saw in it was enough to make up for the trials in this life. I have passed through the trials which have been as keen to me as to anyone, but I've kept my eyes upon the joy of them who have entered into the principle. The omission of her sealing is even more glaring in this account, as she specifically names women who could testify to Joseph Smith's practice of polygamy. Helen appears to have been hesitant to talk about her sealing to Joseph Smith, even in polygamy-era Utah. For instance, no affidavit from Helen appeared in Joseph F. Smith's affidavit books verifying the prophet's plural marriage unions, yet, undoubtedly, Apostle Smith knew about the sealing. Andrew Jensen did not quote her in his 1887 article on Joseph Smith's practice of polygamy in his periodical, The Historical Record, and she did not testify in the Temple Lot trial regarding Joseph Smith's practice of polygamy, even though she was in town and in good health at the time of the hearings in 1892. Three sets of documents constitute primary attestations of Joseph Smith's plural marriage practices. Helen was an ardent defender of Joseph Smith and the practice of polygamy, so it seems odd that she did not cite her union in the letter. She did, however, attest that polygamy was a pure and holy principle taught by the prophet. Her parents were present in discussions. She based her acceptance on the belief of her parents. Spiritual confirmation was needed, and there were heavenly rewards for participation. The contentions were intrinsic to Utah polygamy and under attack during the 1880s. When Helen defended plural marriage, she did so using the teachings of church leaders of the time. As she was essentially defending her way of life, these texts should be read with this context in mind. In Helen's eyes, the campaigns against the Latter-day Saints had not ceased with the Missouri War. The only extant document from Helen, with more than a couple of words about her plural marriage to Joseph Smith, is a letter she wrote to her children on March 30, 1881. At the time, six of her 11 children were living: Orson 26, Lily 24, Jenny 21, Helen 19, Charles 17, and Floaty 14. Although time has obscured the proximate motivation for writing the letter, the intended audience and envisioned purpose are clear. Helen declared, "Now, my children, I ask him to bless and preserve these lines, that my children and my grandchildren and their children's children may read them, and may they all live so as to accomplish the designs of our Maker." A loving mother meant this letter as a lodestar, an inspiration, model, or guide for her posterity. Commentators favor this document because of the fragmentary archival record and the potentially explosive nature of Helen's relationship with Joseph Smith. But as they use her words to support their agendas, they may do violence to hers. Remembering Helen's intention enhances historical accuracy when analyzing this literary project. After briefly tracing the history of her family from her great-grandfather Kimball's emigration from England and her family's conversion, Helen began her polygamy story. "Just previous to my father starting upon his last mission but one to the Eastern States, he taught me the principle of celestial marriage. And having a great desire to be connected with the prophet Joseph, he offered me to him.
This I afterwards learned from the prophet's own mouth. My father had but one ewe lamb, but willingly laid her upon the altar. How cruel this seemed to the mother, whose heartstrings were already stretched until they were ready to snap asunder. For he had taken Serenoon to wife, and she thought she had made sufficient sacrifice, but the Lord required more. The reference to the Abrahamic covenant here is consistent with Helen's defensive apologetic writings. Helen remembered that on one occasion in 1841, he, Joseph, astonished his hearers by preaching on the restoration of all things and said that as it was anciently with Abraham, Isaac, and Jacob, so it would be again. Returning to Helen's letter to her children, I will pass over the temptations which I had during the 24 hours after my father introduced me to this principle and asked me if I would be sealed to Joseph, who came next morning, and with my parents, I heard him teach and explain the principle of celestial marriage, after which he said to me, "If you will take this step, it will ensure your eternal salvation and exaltation and that of your father's household and all of your kindred." This promise was so great that I willingly gave myself to purchase so glorious a reward. Helen's mother responded to the request, quote, "If Helen is willing, I have nothing more to say." She had witnessed the sufferings of others who were older and who better understood the step they were taking, and to see her child, who had scarcely seen her 15th summer, following in the same thorny path, in her mind, she saw the misery which was as sure to come as the sun was to rise and set, but it was all hidden from me," unquote. From these paragraphs, we learn the timing of the sealing ceremony, that Helen's mother viewed her as being young to be considering a plural marriage. Like others, Helen was hesitant to say she was 14 years old. And Helen did not completely understand what she agreed to when she entered into the sealing covenant, and her parents did not thoroughly discuss it with her. Then Helen segues into a poem, which is unusual for her. She did not, by habit, write in verse. Poetry begs a different interpretation than prose. George Santayana wrote of the art, "The poet dips into the chaos that underlies the rational shell of the world and brings up some superfluous image, some emotion dropped by the way, and reattaches it to the present object. He reinstates things unnecessary. He emphasizes things ignored. He paints in again into the landscape the tints which the intellect has allowed to fade from it. If he seems sometimes to obscure a fact, it is only because he is restoring an experience." In her poem, Helen captures the essence of her experience in light of decades of reflection, rather than presenting a strictly historical narration of facts. We should not read the poem in isolation from the broader goals of the entire text, embedded as it is within Helen's larger narrative. Context is important here. Internally, the poem consists of three discernible sections which convey themes of remembrance, rebellion, and reconsideration. Helen begins, "I thought through this life, my time will be my own. The step I am now taking is for eternity alone. No one need be the wiser. Through time I shall be free, and as the past hath been, the future still will be. To my guileless heart, all free from worldly care and full of blissful hopes and youthful visions rare, the world seemed bright and threatening clouds were kept from sight and all looked fair, but pitying angels wept." The first two lines may and have been interpreted in two ways. Either Helen had a mistaken belief that the sealing was for eternity alone, or she was mistaken in thinking that an eternity alone sealing would not affect her young life. In light of the entire letter and related text, the latter interpretation seems unlikely.
Her mother, Valette Kendall's feelings expressed directly before the poem reflect the concerns concomitant with an earthly and celestial union. In the next section, Helen talks about how she felt in the months following the ceremony. They, the angels, saw my youthful friends grow shy and cold, and poisonous darts from slanderous tongues were hurled. Untutored heart, in thy generous sacrifice, thou didst not weigh the cost, nor know the bitter price. Thy happy dreams all o'er, thou art doomed, alas, to be, barred out from social scenes by this thy destiny. And o'er thy saddened memories of sweet departed joys, thy sickened heart will brood and imagine future woes. And like a fettered bird with wild and longing heart, thou daily pine for freedom and murmur at thy lot. Here Helen expressed how she regretted her decision once she began to realize its full impact. It is unlikely that her father would have sympathized with the distress she felt by the social constraints imposed by the ceiling. From August to November 1882, several of Helen's articles in the Woman's Exponent, written after this autobiographical sketch, discuss Elder Heber C. Kimball's efforts to redirect the attention of the youth of the city by encouraging the formation of the Young Gentlemen and Ladies Relief Society of Nauvoo in April 1843. An article in the Times and Seasons proclaimed, instead of the young people spending their evenings at parties, balls, etc., they would now leave all and attend to their meetings. Instead of hearing about this party, this dance and that dance, in different parts of the city, their name was scarcely mentioned, and the young people's meetings became the chief topic of conversation. Helen's older brother, William, did manage to attend a dance in the winter of 1843, but he accomplished this through adolescent cleverness rather than bachelordom. This extra bit of context helps us better recognize the conservative and repressive culture in which Helen was raised. While commentators cling to the compelling metaphors embedded within Helen's portrait of her 14-year-old self, they often draw problematic conclusions. The purpose of her essay was not to lament truncated social opportunities, but rather to provide a testimony for her progeny. The middle section of the poem lays a foundation for the reconsideration that follows. Note, however, that she did imagine future woes. In the last 10 lines of the poem, 53-year-old Helen peers back through time and talks to her younger self. But couldst thou see the future and view that glorious crown awaiting you in heaven, you would not weep nor mourn. Pure and exalted was thy father's aim. He saw glory in obeying his father's high celestial law. For to thousands who've died without the light, I will bring eternal joy and make thy crown more bright. I'd been taught to receive the prophet of God and receive every word as the word of the Lord. But had this not come through my dear father's mouth, I should ne'er have received it as God's sacred truth. Here Helen's argument mirrors that of her Woman's Exponent article and letter to Mary Bond. She believed that the plural marriage covenant leads to exaltation. Her father taught her about the covenant, and Joseph Smith restored plural marriage. As she tells young Helen not to weep nor mourn, readers are clued into the meaning of the middle section of the poem. The bemoaning of lost opportunities and missed dances acts as a foil for Helen's extolling of obedience, honorable parenting, and delayed gratification. Helen then discussed further experiences as a plural wife that did not warrant poetic expression. 2 years after the martyrdom of Joseph and Hiram, I loved and married your father, Horace Kimball Whitney. I have given him Lucy B. Kimball and Mary Kravitz to wife. By him I have borne 11 children, who I hope to see crowned in the celestial kingdom. We have lived together happily,
for over 35 years, and still we are spared as monuments of God's mercy. The sentence immediately following her poem is intriguing. The phrase loved and married seems odd here, unless there is an option not to love and marry, as was the case with her sealing to the prophet. In her Woman's Exponent articles, Helen only noted a few personal interactions with Joseph Smith. Most notably, she recalled that the prophet clumsily broke the head off her China doll when she was a child, that he acted odd at a birthday party for her friend, Sarah Ann Whitney, and that after their sealing, Joseph took her and her older brother, William, on a boat ride. Such stories belie a deep romantic love, like the one she shared with Horace Whitney. Then again in the letter, we see more response to the younger Helen. I have long since learned to leave all with him, who knoweth better than ourselves what will make us happy. I am thankful that he has brought me through the furnace of affliction, and that he has condescended to show me that the promises made to me, the morning that I was sealed to the prophet of God, will not fail, and I would not have the chain broken, for have had of you the principle of eternal salvation and the perfect union which this sealing power will bring to the human family. And with the help of our Heavenly Father, I am determined to so live that I can claim those promises. Helen's mention of passing through the furnace of affliction mirrors concepts found in her Woman's Exponent article. Not infrequently, Helen noted the relationship between trials and salvation. Invoking the metaphors of the crown of thorns and a regal heavenly crown, she declared in her other writings, "Where there's no cross, there's no crown." Helen's experience with both joy and the cross began in earnest when she fell in love and married Horace Whitney. Her trials intensified as she watched the pain polygamy caused her mother, and she confronted the expectation that her husband would love another as well. It became excruciating as she lost three children in succession shortly after their births. The wounds openly bled as she watched Horace fall in love and show affection to Lucy Kimball Whitney. In a cruel twist of fate, after Lucy died in childbirth, Helen would have a child placed in her care, only to have him fade away within 2 weeks. One could only imagine how she felt when her son Charlie committed suicide. Helen's acquaintance, Eliza Jane Webb, assessed, "I know she is a very good woman who is acquainted with sorrow." In light of Helen's experiences, it is not surprising that she would invoke images of woundedness and healing in her writing. Notice how Helen focuses on the promises associated with the sealing covenant more than on the lived dynamics of the priesthood ordinance. She represented polygamy as the gateway to exaltation. Helen does not identify a hoped-for celestial family constellation. She petitioned, "By him I have borne 11 children, who I hoped to see crowned in the celestial kingdom." The emphasis is not on earthly fatherhood as much as on heavenly association and exaltation. Helen explained, "I would not have the chain broken, for have had of you the principle of eternal salvation and the perfect union which this sealing power will bring to the human family. And with the help of our Heavenly Father, I am determined to so live that I can claim those promises." In the biography of his grandfather, Life of Heber C. Kimball, Helen's son, Orson F. Whitney, wrote, "A golden link was forged whereby the houses of Heber and Joseph were indissolubly and forever joined." To 21st century readers, this declaration probably sounds dramatic and enigmatic. In his book on temple theology, The Power of Godliness, researcher Jonathan Stapley provided context for the connection between polygamy and exaltation. He stated, "Polygamy can be viewed as the solution to a problem faced by a generation of converts to Smith's Restored Church who found themselves in a cosmological bind.
If heaven could only be realized in the material bonds formed by sealing rituals, and if heaven was to integrate the believers in Nauvoo, then those believers needed to be sealed together in some way. Most of the first generation of Mormons were convinced that God had commanded them to be sealed to multiple people in the present, that is, commanded them to engage in polygamy, a practice that immediately created the material connections of heaven within the community. The first generation of Latter-day Saints characterized these material connections as an unbroken chain that tied them back to Adam's original covenant with God. Another way to look at the rationale is to consider that early Latter-day Saints did not necessarily seal themselves to biological ancestors down horizontal and vertical lines like members do now. Instead, they were interested in constructing a broad swath of fabric that sealed the families of the church together. Helen concludes her letter with another expression of hope that her loved ones will enjoy the blessings of exaltation. Before they, her children, have broken the seal, referring to the letter, the seal of the envelope holding the letter, the writer of these few lines will most likely have passed onto another stage of action, but I shall live until I have finished my earthly mission and rejoice in the day of salvation, and may all of my loved ones enjoy these blessings, is the prayer of your affectionate mother. Of the 39 years that followed her 14th year, Helen was a plural wife for 37 and a half of them. One year received 50 lines in the letter, while the others received 8. It appears Helen desired to contextualize that puzzling moment in her father's parlor for future generations. She had a story to tell, and she told it the way she wanted it remembered. It took courage for Helen Whitney to enter the public arena and write in defense of polygamy. In doing so, she must have known that it would expose her to scrutiny. In her poem, Helen recalled the poisonous darts hurled from slanderous tongues. She likely knew the extent to which her youthful marriage was fodder for gossip, even among acquaintances who knew her secret. 14-year-old brides may only have been eyebrow-raising in the 19th century, but her nuptial was provocative because it was polygamous, not a love match, and with a man nearly 3 times her age. That he already had over a dozen wives at the time of her sealing amplified criticisms. For decades, Helen's public silence distanced her from her marriage to the prophet. When she took up her pen, she was willing to share some of her experiences, but not all. In her memoirs, Helen controlled the narrative. She was intentional, earnest, deliberate, and consistent in her choice of words, embracing plural marriage as refining and the covenant as salvific. In summary, observers learned from Helen's polygamy story. She was sealed to the prophet Joseph Smith at 14 in what was practically speaking a betrothal. But that is only the

progression of 19th century Latter-day Saint women who cry out for identities beyond a wife, number, or an age, filtering their lives only through their relationships to their husbands does little to resolve the silences of women's history. Rather, it perpetuates an imbalanced historical record by favoring the perspectives of men. Helen and her contemporaries beckon closer examination as observers listen to their voices and respect not only their wounds, but also their sacrifices, their hopes, their beliefs, and their diversity. Thank you.

0: Welcome to our socially distanced question and answer area. Thank you for that marvelous presentation. I think Helen Mar Kimball's somebody who is misunderstood, and I think she did many fabulous things that had an impact on the church with her brochures and writing, and when people talk about her, it seems like they only want to talk about the one event in her history that started the conversation.
1: Not only that, they only want to talk about a couple lines of her autobiographical history.
0: Oh, yeah. So here's the first question I have from our audience. Where can I read Helen Mar Kimball's letter to her children? Is it publicly available?
1: It is publicly available. If you go online and type in RSC for the BYU Religious Studies Center, you can access it in Jenny Broberg Holtzapfel and Richard Holtzapfel's A Woman's View. It is part of Appendix 1, and it's entitled Autobiography.
0: Thank you. Here's another comment. I have been touched by Helen's account and others included in the Church History Saints on their own thoughts and feelings about polygamy. Where else can I read about what women of the time felt about this covenant?
1: That's really difficult. I would say the best place I have found has been in individual family histories. And I think there you get a more nuanced view than maybe just looking at the same five voices that we hear over and over talk about polygamy, like Eliza R. Snow and the Partridge Sisters. For instance, I have a great grandmother named Dorcas Dan, and I have read her autobiography several times just trying to understand what polygamy meant to them. And it's interesting, she married a second husband polygamously after her husband died, and she had no intention of being in heaven in a family unit with him. It was just kind of a box she was checking, because that's what they were taught at the time, to marry polygamously. And with the manifesto, she divorced that husband. So I think if we go into the records of just everyday members, we'll get a really good view of polygamy.
0: Interesting. Okay. Well, while Helen's situation was unique, what insights has her story opened about the broader practice of polygamy?
1: Could you say the last part of that, about the bureaucracy?
0: Yeah, no, what insights has her story opened about the broader practice of polygamy? That's a tough one, I know.
1: I think a lot of times people think, I think she opens up some of the hard realities and some of the lived experiences. Just what is asked of a woman when she decides to, I'll use their verbiage, let their husband marry another. I think just talking about the crosses that Helen had to bear makes us think again more about the real reality and pains and anguish associated with living the principle of polygamy within the Latter-day Saint Church.
0: So, question, do we know who proposed to Helen? Was it Joseph? Was it Heber? Who actually made that happen?
1: Well, Heber

0: was her dad, so he didn't propose to her.
1: Well, right.
0: But in her letter, she states that her father asked if she would marry Joseph the day before Joseph came to visit. So I guess you could say maybe both, but her dad is the one who proposed the idea, and it was her dad's request to Joseph, according to Helen, that she marry him.
1: Interesting. Okay. Even in her day, Helen's story was being told for various agendas, as it still is that. How do you think she wanted her story told?
0: I think she wanted her story told the way she presented it in her letter. She wanted to see that, us to know that, yes, she was young. And I think she portrays that pretty well in her letter, that she was young to be making such a serious decision. But later in life, when she prayed about it, and again, she's focusing on the concept of the ordinance rather than what the lived dynamics may have been.
1: Yeah. Here's the last question. It says, were these multiple 12 wives marriages consummated? I'm not adverse if they were. They said, is this how Emma felt she could say to her children that Joseph wasn't a polygamist? So in other words, they're asking if those, the wives at the time of Helen, were those consummated marriages or not?
0: Oh, I think the documentary record's pretty clear that the prophet Joseph Smith consummated some of his plural marriages, but not others.
1: Okay, well, thank you. Well, you always give us good insights, and so we really appreciate you spending time with us, Laura. And best wishes on all your future endeavors, as there are many, I know. And so thank you very much. So our next speaker will be right at 2:00.
2: This is Fair Issues on the Faircast. This week's article is entitled Challenging Issues and Keeping the Faith, Part 8, by Michael R. Ash, read by Stephen Densley, Jr. This and other articles by Michael Ash can be found at mormontimes.com. This article was used by permission of the author and Mormon Times. As discussed in the past issue, when most Mormons encounter anti-Mormon material, they typically reject the new information as false or unimportant because they are more likely to rely on their spiritual testimony than on information they don't trust or haven't investigated. When critics see such out-of-hand rejections of anti-LDS arguments, they claim that this is proof of Mormon closed-mindedness, a favor of feelings over facts. It's important to point out that feelings don't accurately convey the soul-touching impact that occurs during a spiritual experience. When most Mormons encounter anti-Mormon information, however, they typically brush it aside because of the power of those spiritual experiences, rather than an in-depth and rational examination of arguments, a phenomenon not limited to Mormonism. A number of studies show that all people rely on both rational as well as extra-rational information and evidence when making important decisions. This includes politicians, scientists, scholars, and historians. In open-ended studies such as history and religion, for instance, there aren't always hard proofs that provide definitive answers. Extra-rational evidences, including inspiration, preconceptions, and bias, typically come into play when engaging such studies. I'll have more on bias and objectivity in a later issue. Some psychologists, for instance, argue that religious people often have rational reasons for remaining believers despite conflicting evidences. All of us, for example, are involved in relationships with spouses, parents, siblings, or offspring to which we maintain commitments despite unsettling information. We tend to recognize that there are long-term benefits to sticking with committed relationships in spite of the short-term costs, which are sometimes quite high. People committed to their religion accrue benefits such as answers to the meaning of life or the development of a relationship with the divine. Rational people will sacrifice for their religious beliefs when they get more in return. They will even rationalize their behavior and beliefs for some time without a payback, but most of us will not rationalize indefinitely unless our beliefs produce the payback we expect. And many people find that religion does deliver the expected payback. Critics typically claim that an LDS testimony is based solely on emotional feelings, because no rational person could honestly examine the challenging issues in Mormonism and remain a believer, unless they were duped or in denial. Latter-day Saints, however, know there are rational reasons for belief, but most critics reject all evidences, both rational and extra-rational, that favor belief. While critics may think they have rational reasons for rejecting belief, they are often just as likely to opt for emotional reasons for maintaining their disbelief when confronted with evidence that supports Mormonism. Pro-Mormon evidence could cause a reoccurrence of cognitive dissonance or psychological heartburn. In order to avoid this, and to assure themselves that they have made the right choice in rejecting Mormonism, pro-LDS arguments are typically brushed aside as either false, perhaps a result of feelings, hope, desire, or confirmation bias, or as unimportant. No amount of spiritual testimony can compete with the newly perceived truth of the secular or historical conflicting evidence. Like some of their believing counterparts, they often avoid literature that runs contrary to their belief, or in this case, their unbelief. In other words, they avoid those evidences that strengthen LDS arguments. Several ex-Mormons, for instance, have said that their opposition to the church is so strong that they would be unwilling to return regardless of any new information that might come forth. According to a 2001 informal poll of nearly 400 ex-members, for example, more than half said that nothing could open the door for their return to Mormonism. Some ex-members have even claimed that if there was irrefutable evidence that Mormonism was true, they would still reject the church and rebel against God because of the things they found distasteful. It's ironic to see that some ex-members, who claim to leave for purely intellectual reasons, actually refuse to examine LDS intellectual arguments for non-intellectual reasons. Despite their claim to objectivity and fair-mindedness, there are often complex factors that contribute to an intellectual apostasy. Controversial issues sometimes provide convenient pegs on which some people hang their unbelief. It's doubtful that anyone is able to make purely intellectual decisions in such matters as religion. Our worldviews and what we consider to be evidence are always colored by numerous other factors. The intellectual reasons that cause some to apostatize do not convince other equally intelligent members to follow suit. A strong LDS testimony is based on a spiritual, extra-rational witness, but is often buttressed by rational evidences as well. This is consistent with the scriptural admonition found in the Doctrine and Covenants, section 8, verse 2, to know the things of God through both the mind and the heart. Michael R. Ash is the author of the book Shaken Faith Syndrome, Strengthening One's Testimony in the Face of Criticism and Doubt, as well as the book Of Faith and Reason, 80 Evidences Supporting the Prophet Joseph Smith. Both books are available for purchase online through the Fair Bookstore. Questions or comments about this episode can be sent to podcast@fairlds.org or join the conversation at fairblog.org. Tell your friends about us and help increase the popularity of this podcast by rating it in iTunes and by writing a review. Music for this episode was provided courtesy of Lawrence Green. The opinions expressed in this podcast are not necessarily the views of The Church of Jesus Christ of Latter-day Saints or of FAIR.

Our first speaker today is James Perry. He is a historian and a writer for Saints, the story of the Church of Jesus Christ of Latter-day Saints. He has a PhD in history from Lancaster University, and he's published articles concerning European Latter-day Saints in several scholarly journals. And with that short introduction, and don't forget you have your program you can look at online. If you just click on the conference page, you can look at the program and such, and look at his bio there. So with that, I'll turn the time over to James Perry.

Good morning. It is a delight to be with you today to talk about church history and the European saints, albeit digitally today. In my presentation, I'm going to provide a provisional progress report of recent developments that have taken place to support Latter-day Saints in Europe to access and engage with church history, particularly for those with doubts or questions about the faith, including its origins, leaders, and subsequent development. First, I will begin by outlining some of my involvement in church history before providing context on the church in Europe. Then, I will provide several examples of the various efforts that have taken place over the last 5 years. I was baptized Latter-day Saint in 2006. As a 16-year-old, I was perhaps unusual in my interest in life after death and the purpose of life. In the late 1990s, my family had begun association with the church before cooling off and moving to a different area of our town in southwest England. In the early 2000s, when my sister turned 12, the Ward Young Women's President visited our home and invited her to attend youth activities. Eventually, I invited myself to these activities and events and subsequently began taking missionary lessons, which were mostly led by European missionaries. Prior to this, I had very little in the way of religious instruction. My divorced parents had gone down different paths. My father had become a Baptist, and my mother was agnostic. Other than some occasional Sunday school classes as a child in the typical state religious education, I had no religious training or belief passed down to me. But after 3 years of investigating the church and several particularly strong spiritual experiences from reading the Book of Mormon, I had what I needed to make the decision to convert. 2 years after my baptism, I began serving as a full-time missionary in the England-Manchester Mission, which sits at the heart of church history in the British Isles. During a mission tour of historical sites including Preston, Downham, and Liverpool, I was captivated by the legacy of the church and committed myself to wanting to know more about them. Little was I to know that several of my fellow missionaries that I was sat next to would resign their membership in just a couple of years over various issues relating to the history of the church. Later that year, I finished my mission and commenced my studies at Lancaster University, where I would go on to complete my undergraduate and postgraduate history degrees. I soon married, and much to my wife's feigned delight, I spent many hours researching and writing about church history in Europe and the British Isles specifically. Soon, a website and Facebook group followed as I sought to share my discoveries with friends and fellow church members. Several months after our marriage, I was called as a bishop's counselor, and there had some of my first experiences of working one-on-one with people to strengthen their faith. Later, in other bishoprics and on high councils, I had the opportunity to minister to those who were having doubts or questions about the church. Of course, people vary considerably in the extent to which they have doubts or questions about the church and its history. In 2016, my wife and I were called to serve as the communications directors for the 2017 British pageant, which proved to be a remarkable experience that helped thousands of Latter-day Saints to connect with church history. It also allowed us to interview, address, and discuss Latter-day Saints from across the country to talk about the origins of the church. It was during this time that we met people who were earnestly looking for answers to questions they had about the origins of the church. And I soon came to appreciate that helping others to re-engage in the church and overcome issues relating to its history could not be solved by intellectual discussions and the dispensing of knowledge alone. Reconversion and stabilization required spiritual groundings along with unconditional love and patience. More recently, in January this year, I moved my family to Utah from our home in England to work as a historian for the Church of Jesus Christ of Latter-day Saints, working on the Saints Project. Family, friends, and fellow church members were excited for our big adventure. It was and remains a big change for us. Little was I to know that shortly after arriving, we would find ourselves facing a pandemic, shaken by an earthquake, and experiencing civil unrest. My saintly wife, who struggles to understand my infatuation with church history, has been remarkable in her long suffering with my research into 19th and 20th century history. So now a few words on the history of the church in Europe.
While the future stability of Europe is uncertain in the face of various geopolitical pressures, the continent has enjoyed a relatively stable and prosperous 70 years or so, particularly in the last 30 years. This long peace, as it is referred to, has previously been identified as a result of intertwining of military and economic institutions between countries, supranational organizations, and the increasingly globalized societies has, for some people, eroded the prospect of another large intracontinental conflict. The European continent has some 830 million people, and there is a high degree of wealth, albeit somewhat unequally distributed across and within countries. Of the European population, 727 million, or 87.7%, are internet users, and 41.1% of the total population use Facebook, with other forms of social media also widely used. While there are some stark contrasts between West, Central, and East Europe, access to information is made possible through high literacy rates and access to print and digital information. There are, however, notable challenges with language, and it's been estimated that there are more than 200 languages spoken across the continent, which largely comes as a byproduct of immigration. Secularism and religious disaffection are factors that have contributed to decreased interest and participation in religious organizations. Nonetheless, there is widespread religious freedom, and the historical challenges facing the church and its operations in most European countries have largely been resolved. No longer are members mobbed and attacked for attending worship services. Across Europe, the church has some 500,000 members in some 1,500 congregations. Membership and congregational growth is often cyclical in most European countries. For example, the introduction of a centers of strength model in Europe has seen a decrease in national penetration by missionaries and church congregations, but it has resulted in higher youth retention, seminary and institute enrollment, and progress in other key areas. As my colleague Jed Woodworth noted just recently about religious cyclical observances in North America, in the 1790s, Methodist circuit riders in upstate New York complained that locals, having freed themselves from Puritan morality, had become a Sabbath-breaking, irreligious race. Less than a quarter of the county's adults then belonged to a church. A generation later, upstate New York was the center of the Sabbath-keeping, church-attending Second Great Awakening. The same phenomenon can be observed closer to our own times. In the late 1960s, the United States seemed to be tearing apart at the seams as many baby boomers forsook conventional morality for sex, drugs, and rock and roll. But by 1980, many in the same cohort, having joined the moral majority, voted for the buttoned-up Ronald Reagan. History is not always a declension narrative. Being in a minority can inevitably cause some difficulties and challenges. This remains true for Latter-day Saints and those seeking to live the standards and teachings of the Church. Membership attrition can occur through insufficient support, with social and economic opportunities at times limited through prejudice and ignorance. As Jan Schips has previously noted, for today's European converts, everything depends on one's own resources, insofar as these can be acquired through spiritual experiences and reinforced in the normally small LDS communities. European saints today who remain faithful and active are indeed a tough breed. As such, there has been, as former church historian Elder Marlon K. Jensen noted, a falling away of some saints who have come into contact with elements of church history that they were either uninformed about, had been presented to them in a false or watered-down manner, or was severely outdated. I have met many wonderful people who have struggled with reconciling their understanding of church history with what they discover on the internet or through other mediums. Previous studies have identified the role that issues with church history can play in the deconversion experience of Latter-day Saints. Fortunately, however, I have seen some of these people make steps to return to association with an activity in the church. Another former church historian, Elder Stephen E. Snow, also grappled with this issue during his time in the department. A guiding element of his tenure was to provide the saints with the best information available. As Elder Snow once noted, the young people, particularly, they'll get on one site and they'll say, well, I didn't ever hear that, and then that'll lead them to another, and they just keep going. And then there's this credibility issue that begins about what else is the church hiding? Well, we're not hiding anything. I think in this day and age, it's become apparent that we really do need to provide a series of answers that will help our members better understand these chapters of our history.
Progress has continued to be made in this area over the subsequent years with the release of new records, publications, the translation of materials, and a decentralizing church history department. Nonetheless, there are those who encounter aspects of the church's history that troubles them to the point of resigning their membership or suspending active participation in the faith. With high levels of literacy, education, and internet access amongst Europeans, it is of little surprise to see members encountering ideas, materials, and articles that both support and challenge their faith, particularly due to the secular nature of most European societies. These experiences within religious movements, however, are not unique to Latter-day Saints. Ultra-Orthodox Jews and other Christian denominations are experiencing similar patterns of behavior. European saints in their largely secular societies, meanwhile, have persistently and consistently lived the gospel. My daughters are fourth generation Latter-day Saints on their mother's side, and in some cases there are seventh and eighth generation Latter-day Saint families in the British Isles. As such, a mature and well-established presence has emerged in many areas of Europe, despite the relentless march of irreligiosity, apathy, and secularism. The challenges brought about by the rise of the internet can be addressed, overcome, and be used for good. It is important to note that while Europeans are generally privileged in their access to church history resources and information, there are difficulties and barriers that persist. I will use several examples to demonstrate some of the issues that the saints face when trying to understand or explore church history and other faith-affirming literature for the doubting or questioning saint. One of the main barriers is cost. First, I will take Patrick Mason's Planted, which is a great read, and I lent it to several friends, some of whom had doubts and questions about the church. In the United States, a paperback copy will set you back about $16, whereas for a saint in France and Spain, it is almost $34, and for a saint in the United Kingdom, it is about $28. Second is Laura Harris Hale's edited volume, A Reason for Faith, which provides a series of valuable essays on topics of contemporary interest to members. A hardback copy in the United States will cost you $25, whereas for France, the UK, and Spain, it ranges between $40 and $50 a copy. On top of this, we must remember that there is often a much longer delivery time and higher postage costs. Second-hand copies are also not as freely available, as they seem to be generally limited as to be compared to the Intermountain West. Consider, then, the further disadvantages with respect to cost and access for those living in less privileged European countries and in other global locations. Access to good quality print materials is not always as available to Europeans as we might hope. International standard shipping for the likes of Deseret Book can often supersede the price of a physical book. The handful of shops in Europe that can offer Latter-day Saint books often have to charge far higher prices due to a smaller market and the related import costs. There can also be significant wait times. For example, it currently takes up to 35 days for a copy of Insights from a Prophet's Life from the only shop in the UK to offer Latter-day Saint books, and it's more expensive too. Matthew Brown's A Pillar of Light is modestly priced at $16.99 at Deseret Book, but standard international shipping to the UK comes to $21.90, more than the price of the book. In many cases, this extra cost would dissuade potential European customers and potentially limit their ability to access faith-affirming material. One possible solution is to allow European distribution centers to offer a broader range of literature and to include religious study center publications, amongst others. There are, of course, several equalizing factors. The Church Historians Press is a real boon to the saints seeking to access historical materials concerning the church, as costs are equitable across the different country stores. For example, to purchase the first 50 years of Relief Society in various international locations is almost exactly the same, costs exactly the same in the different countries. Additionally, the free shipping removes another barrier. Crucial resources such as the Saints' books, which are also priced equitably, are also made available for free in electronic format and are translated into 14 languages. Truly, the launch of the Church Historians Press in 2008 has been a blessing for the European saints. In Europe, there has, at least until the recent pandemic, continued to be a tendency to prefer physical copies of a book rather than e-books. Worldwide, it was estimated that e-books comprised 18 to 20% of total book sales.
Europeans, therefore, are increasingly turning to e-books as one way of accessing materials, but this is far from being a widespread occurrence. Greater adoption, advertisement, and promulgation of electronic publications will go a long way to aid European saints in accessing many of the excellent scholarly publications being published. Similarly, the Saints and First Vision podcasts have enabled the saints to access and absorb information about the Church's history. Additional faith-affirming podcasts containing historical materials published by the Church would be of merit to key demographics. Still, there are issues with the sharing of information and the existence of networks. How does a European Latter-day Saint become aware of new publications? I've been fortunate through my work to meet and work with many international scholars and engage in online and impersonal discussions, but many lay members and leaders are not as connected to such networks. Official publications, for sure, are announced through ecclesiastical lines and made available through tools such as the Gospel Library. But what of the wider body of scholarship that could prove invaluable to those with questions and doubts? And what scope is there for Europeans to publish their work through publishers that specialize in Latter-day Saint history and thought? These are issues and questions that remain to be grappled with. Nonetheless, the availability of resources remains an issue in Europe for many saints and remains a luxury for those with the ability to pay higher than standard prices for a book, if they are even aware of it. So now I'd like to make note of one of the most underutilized resources available internationally, which is the country sites. This is an example of the Church's official website for the UK in 2001. Each country has its own website that members and non-members can use to access local information and news. In the case of the United Kingdom, an official Church website was operating by at least 1998. In this example, from 2001, the history of the Church is placed front and center. In most cases, the sites are occasionally updated with content pulled from central newsrooms or with short stories written by in-country public affairs specialists. For me, this seems like a venue that can be significantly developed to provide a valuable indigenous resource with content that is tailored to the needs of saints in particular countries. The difficulties facing European saints regarding the availability of resources privileges the wealthier and better connected saints, many of whom are likely to be well-established and multi-generational Latter-day Saints. The current situation makes it difficult for the young and recently converted to access the faith-affirming material that they might desperately need. In her study of Latter-day Saint exit experiences, Amaret Hindeker found that in every case there was a period wherein doubting saints began researching literature and materials. For Latter-day Saint scholars in a worldwide faith, there is scope to better ensure resources are accessible to the membership to support those experiencing doubts and questions. Translation, therefore, is paramount in the future expansion of placing faith-affirming material in the hands of saints. I remember shortly after joining the Church, I was given a talk assignment. As I was preparing, I began looking for a faith-promoting story to share, but I could only find early convert pioneers with a limited amount of content relating to the British Isles. In 2018, I wanted to try and tackle this barrier and to enable Church members to access Church history stories and resources relating to their own country. So I began working with the UK and Ireland website administrator to create a Church history area on the website. After some discussions, we developed several sections where local historical stories could be stored and made available to the saints. In conjunction with the communications team, these stories are reviewed by historians, processed and verified and edited before being published for the saints and interested persons to read and share on social media. Simultaneously, many of these stories were then included in the local pages of the Ensign to reach additional readers. The result is a respectable collection of British stories, a more engaged Latter-day Saint audience, and a developing local capacity amongst specialists and other members to discuss and produce Church history, not just to acquire it. This development was made possible through the additional support of the UK and Ireland Church History Committee and the UK and Ireland Public Affairs Team. So in 2017, a Church History Committee for the United Kingdom and Ireland, initially called Council, was established. The committee met for the first time in Chorley, Lancashire, that October. The expectations of the committee varied somewhat, but at the heart was a desire to strengthen the faith of the saints. As was noted in the historical record, they hoped to bring Church history alive, create increased opportunities to collaborate with auxiliaries and other church departments,
increase the capacity to impact people's lives for good and rekindle the spark of the gospel in less active members. The committee is led by a church history country advisor and is composed of church history specialists from across the country who meet twice a year. Agenda items include oral history projects, exhibitions, special projects, and training. And a key function is to provide training and build capacity amongst these specialists so that they can lead out with church history in their area. As my fellow committee member Jill Morgan noted, the Church History Council was formed so the individual efforts of church history specialists around the country could be coordinated and larger projects could be undertaken. This observation has now repeatedly been manifest over the last few years. I should point out that all of this work across Europe is completed by members as one of their callings, often an additional calling, and requires minimal financial resources. So I'd like to give you an example of one of the projects we undertook to help those saints who had doubts or questions. Elder Marlon K. Jensen noted the following in 2012. History in its most basic form is a record of people and their lives, and from these lives come stories and lessons that can reinforce what we believe, what we stand for, and what we should do in the face of adversity. Not all the stories that make up our history of the epic nature of Joseph Smith's first vision or of Wilford Woodruff's mission to England. In fact, some truly remarkable stories come from the lives of very ordinary Latter-day Saints, which most of us are. By the late 1950s, church membership in the British Isles was rapidly accelerating. Until the turn of the century, there were no concerted efforts to build buildings for the saints. The millennialist belief of the church very much led them to the gathering philosophy, which meant minimal resources were expended for the provision of worship. By the 1950s, we have a temple. We have the dedication of a flagship chapel in the early 60s in London. But most of the Latter-day Saints today trace their family's origins in the church back to this late 1950s, early 1960s period, where the saints met in fairly awful circumstances. In 2017, I was asked to assist with a project to document the church building program that began in the British Isles in 1961. Hundreds of young men and young women were called as building missionaries from across the country, some of them having only been baptized a few short weeks. They were mostly teenagers or young adults who were sent to spend 2 years building chapels or assisting in the administration of the program. Building supervisors and members of the church building committee headquartered in Salt Lake City were temporarily assigned to oversee construction. Many of these men and women are still alive and active in the church, but some have subsequently left the faith. Our small team went about gathering resources and records relating to the period, and dozens of oral histories were conducted. We received photographs, scrapbooks, letters, stories, and even hammers and tool belts from their days as building missionaries. With many now aged in their 70s and 80s, we sought to preserve their stories of faith and sacrifice. Regardless of their current activity and membership status, we reached out and were rewarded with great interest and appreciation. For years, some of them had felt they had served a second-rate mission. Despite having served for 2 years or more, their service was not reflected on their membership records. These were saints whose efforts were at risk of being forgotten by the wider membership, despite most chapels in the UK today being used by having been constructed by these members and missionaries. In 2018, we announced that we would hold a reunion for the building missionaries. It was designed as a tribute to their efforts, to allow them to see one another again after many years, and to further document their stories. Presentations, workshops, exhibitions, activities, food, entertainment, and touching stories were shared on the day of the reunion, and people came from across the world to remember their time as building missionaries. We had former missionaries who had left the church decades ago who had come along to see their old companions and fellow missionaries. Some had not seen each other for more than 50 years. A testimony meeting was held the next day and touching words were shared. During the reunion, there were church builders I spoke to who said they had just never felt right after their missions. They had come across things concerning the church that had caused them to doubt their testimony and even their faith in God. The reunion and related historical activities were therefore also missionary opportunities that facilitated discussions concerning doubts and questions they had. That one event did not fix the concerns that they had,
but it was an opportunity to have them in the chapel and to have conversations with church history specialists and experienced church leaders. The missionaries renewed connections, and the reunion today continues to bear fruit as we have less active members reaching out and engaging with us still. In 2004, at the age of 82, Elder L. Tom Perry was asked to travel to Europe to serve as president of the Europe Central Area. As he prepared for his assignment, he had a profound revelation of the experience. He said, "During a sleepless night, I had an impression that the young adults were the future of the church in Europe, and I needed to focus on them. It turned out to be one of the most rewarding periods of my long ministry. Some very satisfying results have occurred during the last few years as we have listened to your ideas and concerns." In late 2003 and early 2004, under an initiative started by Elder Marlon K. Jensen, who was then the president, four institute outreach centers, which were later known as Young Single Adult Centers, were opened in Europe, namely in Denmark and Germany. The centers were an extension of the Institute program and aimed at providing a setting where YSA members and non-members could socialize, take Institute classes, and meet other people their age. Elder Perry expanded and enhanced the program, and it was soon rolled out across Europe. A senior missionary couple would provide support for the young adults, and along with a YSA center president, would work to socialize, reactivate, engage, and provide support for the array of young and single adults, ranging from students to graduates and working professionals. One senior missionary involved in a center in France described the mission to a YSA center as follows: "Our job will be to set up a center that will provide a place for young people, members and non-members alike, to congregate, to have FHE, institute classes, activities, games, service projects, etc. It will be a place of studying, of learning gospel principles, and a place where the Spirit will be felt. It will be a place where the youth will feel and will be comfortable. They will learn to be worthy, productive, moral, and useful adults. They will learn to love the Lord and to feel His Spirit." Now, as an awkward, recently returned missionary in 2010, I was called to serve as a young single adult center president for two stakes in Northwest England. There was an institute enrollment of over 100, and a YSA sacrament meeting was held once a month. Weekly lessons and activities were held on the Preston England Temple site, and there was a lot of good done. This included the commencement of a yearly temple convention where the typical social and cultural activities were supplemented by participation in temple ordinances and spiritually minded workshops. In this role, I interacted with several young people undergoing a faith crisis, some of which was brought about by the increased use and availability of resources, discussions, and social content on the internet. Several times, I discussed topics with young single adult men and women who had come across things such as the Mormon Stories podcast or the Ex-Mormon Reddit forum. The staging of the Book of Mormon musical in March 2011 generated renewed interest in how the church was viewed by those inside and outside of the faith. When Elder Jensen came to speak at our stake conference in June 2012, several of these YSA were able to attend. Some of them benefited from it, while others did not. Still, the setting was not suitable for some of the YSA in Europe. There were freshly turned 18-year-olds, recent converts, and then there was the older YSA who were completing advanced degrees in the humanities, arts, sciences, and other fields. With a relatively small institute and only a modest selection of classes, it meant there were significant differences in the depth of class discussion, particularly in the church history and doctrine class. Some felt it was too intellectual and high level, while others felt it was not enough. So while the centers were successful, I realized that they weren't able to do everything that we needed. As such, this brings me to my final point, one of my final points of how church history has been used to strengthen European saints. If Sunday school or institute is not the right place, where is? In 2006, with an interview with PBS, Elder Jensen noticed the importance of doubt and questioning. Of that subject, he said, "If you're honest and if you're a true seeker, if you're not just a skeptic sitting back and taking pot shots at everything and everybody and their philosophy of life, I think it tends to bring one to a deeper seeking. And I hope that's what my doubts have done. They've caused me, I think, to study and to ponder and to compare in the long run." For some conversations, Sunday school and institute classes are just not the appropriate or suitable venues. In 2016, some of the first steps were taken to accommodate young adults in Europe who needed alternate venues to talk, network, and process what they were thinking and feeling, particularly in relation to church history. In December of that year, the first Euro seminar was held at the BYU London Center, sponsored by institutions such as the Wheatley Institute, Neil A. Maxwell Institute for Religious Scholarship,
the International Center for Law and Religion Studies, BYU Law School, and the BYU London Center. 40 participants from 18 countries gathered for 3 days of presentations, discussions, and small group sessions. Presentations were also made by Europe area authorities, including the Europe President. Various topics, including church history, were presented and then discussed on, and young Latter-day Saints had the opportunity to talk with experienced church leaders and professionals. The Euro seminar has been repeated several times and then been expanded to South America. Most recently, there was a seminar in Prague. The objective of the Euro seminar is noble, timely, and appreciated by the participants. It is to enable young Latter-day Saints from Europe to meet in an intellectually stimulating climate and explore together how religious faith can be an active part in living in European society. It is precisely in these kind of environments that for some Latter-day Saints, faith can be nurtured, doubts addressed, and the flickering flame of testimony fanned. So one of the other projects that has kind of taken place more recently is the British and European Association of Mormon Scholars. We realized quite early on that in Europe, many students of graduate programs experienced a faith crisis but had no one that they could turn to, no one that they could talk with. And so BEAMS was set up in order to help those navigate the tension between their intellectually informed worldview and their frustrations with the church or with its history. This was an opportunity for experienced Latter-day Saint academics at Lancaster, Oxford University, and other international European universities to meet with young scholars and to support them through these times. With very small numbers at first, but growing quite quickly, and with funding from the Neil Maxwell Institute and the BYU London Center, events were put on which proved to be of profound value and use to these saints, particularly in assuaging their doubts or concerns that they had. More importantly, it was a venue where they could express and freely explain their own thoughts without feeling the judgment that might occur in other settings. Doubts and questions will inevitably arise as we navigate our mortal probation. For Latter-day Saints, some of these issues will arise in relation to the origins of the faith. In Europe, there is a cadre of faithful Latter-day Saints who are genuinely seeking to help other saints engage in church history and find answers to questions. I've outlined some of those things that are taking place today. They seek to help support young Latter-day Saints who feel unable to discuss their questions with those immediately around them. From the inception of the church, its history was one way of bringing good to the church, and particularly for the rising generation. As noted in the Doctrine and Covenants, "Nevertheless, let my servant John Whitmer travel many times from place to place and from church to church, that he may the more easily obtain knowledge, preaching and expounding, writing, copying, selecting, and obtaining all things which shall be for the good of the church and for the rising generations that shall grow up on the land of Zion to possess it from generation to generation forever and ever." The prior concentration of personnel, resources, and attention in one central location, in this case Utah, has been necessary from an operational point of view, but it has left the global church membership somewhat disempowered from participating in and owning their own church history. A worldwide faith requires a worldwide approach to recording and telling its story. The decentralization of certain operations has, in some part, begun to restore a sense of balance for international members. While there are improvements to be made, this process of decentralization offers crucial benefits both to the church and its members. If we are to counter anti-faith affirming materials, it is vital that we cultivate local level engagement with church history and more fully embed it into the mindset of members to inoculate them from the notion that things have been hidden from them. Similarly, by developing local capacity, there is a stronger base of members and leaders who can work and support those struggling with doubts or questions about church history. Having most of the world experts on church history in one location can bring about much good. But how much more good could be done if properly distributed globally, especially in a digital age? If, as Elder Perry suggests, the young adults are the future of the church in Europe, we must provide them with the resources, opportunities, and contacts to engage with church history. Resources such as the Gospel Topics essays have already proven invaluable in providing clear insights into difficult topics and defenses of troubling questions.
to combine the growing body of resources with a decentralized trained church history specialist force can be of significant long-term value. And continuing to support initiatives such as the Euro seminars and BEAMS are other means of strengthening and building capacity. Finally, if we can learn anything from the last few years, it is that the work of the Lord continues to unfold and expand across the world. As we have seen with the associated blessings in the expansion of stakes, seminaries, and temples, we too will see the tremendous improvements in our ability to protect youth and assuage investigators' concerns as church history operations and awareness continue to expand and develop globally. While grappling with doubts and questions is inevitably a personal experience, having resources and that local capacity to support people through these difficulties will go some way to fulfilling the Savior's injunction to nurture others. For as he declared, when thou art converted, strengthen thy brethren. Thank you.

0: There, now I'm on. Okay, good. Thank you very much. I've always been interested in the European saints and what they're doing, and I find it interesting, as you commented about resources not being available. Growing up in an area not Salt Lake City, Utah, I remember when I went on my mission and my companions had these books and articles and music, and I'm thinking, like, where did you get this? This is amazing. The question I have, and of course you're in the British Isles and you almost speak the same language we do, but what barrier does language play in Europe and such?
1: It's a really good question. As I mentioned, there's a wide range of languages spoken in Europe. And with increased immigration, so my PhD is on the history of immigration into Britain and Europe, we see increased need for materials in languages that previously the church hadn't had available in translation. Various African languages, Eastern Europe, we're seeing growth in certain countries which requires more than just the basic resources translated. I mean, the Book of Mormon is the critical and pivotal text that has to be translated. But for the saints who struggle with church history in, for example, Eastern Europe or in some of these countries where we don't have access to translated texts and maybe they don't speak English, I think there's more that we can do to try and support them. And so translation is a very tricky issue because it requires experience, time, and money. But ultimately, if we want to be a worldwide faith, we have to ensure that we're providing to a worldwide audience.
0: So, Fair Mormon, or Fair, and Book of Mormon Central and Interpreter provide a number of free resources to people all around the world. How much are people familiar with those organizations, and if not, what things could all of our organizations do to make that better?
1: Again, that's a really good question. I think more than anything, it's those networks, that the dissemination of information that's critical. I mentioned about 40% of people have a Facebook account in Europe, but that doesn't mean they all use that. And so I think we need to make sure that we are covering multiple ways of disseminating that information, not just relying on the internet, not just relying on social media. I think one of the best networks that we have that we don't realize are the distribution centers across Europe. There's a huge push to ensure that people get to the temple within 6 weeks of their baptism. So if there was resources made available in the distribution centers, or if there were posters made available, it's an easy win-win to ensure that people gain extra information about events, resources, websites, support groups, other than just pictures of the Savior and scriptures and the music. For me, that's one of the few opportunities that we have in the church where we will have near enough the whole temple attending population. And that would hopefully serve as a catalyst for ensuring that information then gets brought out. I would say with the likes, I consume much of this material myself, but I would place myself as the exception rather than the rule amongst European members. There just isn't the awareness and the connections that there needs to be. So for me, I think the distribution centers would seem an easy way to try and network some of these things to saints.
0: I think it's an excellent idea. I mean, we run into challenges where people say, like, Fair Mormon, wait a minute, are you that anti-Mormon group? It's like, no, that's not us. In fact, you can look us up on the church website. We're actually listed there. And the same with some of our sister organizations. So what doubts and questions do European saints have about church history that might be different from the ones that Triple American saints? Or are they basically the same questions?
1: No, I think there's probably a lot of the same issues, but I would say one of the issues, and I didn't really touch on this, is that there is unfortunately in parts of Europe and parts of the world a strong anti-American feeling. And so one of the questions and issues that people have is that they feel that it's almost an American-dominated religion. And when they study the history, they want to see their own face, their own voice, their own people in that history. And that's something that takes cultural awareness, it takes recognition of that. And as I mentioned, the Church History Department is doing a good job of trying to better represent international locations. There is also, I think, particularly in maybe along the Wasatch Front or the Intermountain West, there are generations, long generations of members, and there's this almost inoculation to things such as polygamy and some of the controversial events in church history amongst some families. In Europe, though, it can be really disconcerting for Latter-day Saints who join the church where these things suddenly emerge out of the blue and it just seems so alien to their experience. So I met a few American missionaries when I was being taught, but for years I mostly had Europeans. And so their understanding of polygamy and being able to answer those questions wasn't as strong as how some of the Americans were able to, because they had developed and grown up with stories about it and how it was practiced. So I think there are some differences. I think the kind of wanting to have a better representation of one's own country in church history is a big driver for a lot of people. And also, not just the same stories rehashed time and time again. There is a tendency at times to overuse the same stories and neglecting whole periods of church history which have remarkable experiences and faith-affirming stories.
0: So you mentioned that one barrier for European saints is the expense of Latter-day Saint books. You already answered this question. I'm going to go on because it's a repeat. A large number of the Latter-day Saints in the United States trace their pioneer ancestry back to the British Isles, but are often unaware of the challenges and beauty of the community of saints living there today. How can we build greater unity and connection between the saints in the U.S. and the saints in Europe and elsewhere? And this comes down to Americans are famously very ethnocentric, and we don't pay much attention to it. I mean, for us, New York is a foreign country, and so Europe is even further.
1: It's a very good question. I think there's a few different audiences there. So if you were to take the scholarly Latter-day Saint audience or the interested family historian, I think it's about cultivating relationships. There's a very kind of, the history of church history in Europe for a long time has been acquisition, acquisition, acquisition. It's the taking of local resources and bringing them here to Utah. It's only in the last few years that we've seen the rise of resource preservation centers where Latter-day Saint history now stays in the country. And so I think what that's going to do is it's going to help British and European Latter-day Saints feel that they're not just having their history exported. So what I would imagine is that for American Latter-day Saints is to try and connect with the scholars that do exist in Europe and the church history specialists. They want to help, and they quite often find that an American will come over and try and get a copy of a book or a resource or an interview with someone, but never consult the specialists in the region who can often provide them a lot of help. I also think, and this is part of the effort that I'm trying to do, is I'm trying to build these connections amongst the saints, whether it's through BEAMS, whether it's through the work of the Wheatley Institute with the Euro seminars. I think what we need to do is recognize that we might have different histories in, you know, the same origins, but different histories over time, but that we are one body, that we are the saints of Christ. And so whether that's providing resources, whether it's engaging and celebrating what's happening in Europe, it can help build bridges between the different communities.
0: One of my concerns is in our virtual world today, I'm thinking, gosh, we can have more virtual conferences and virtual talks, and I think those would be very important.

0: that it can significantly mitigate costs. Electronic means of communication can really help people on the fringes of scholarly circles or church circles to feel more in the center or more able to participate. Speaking to a lot of the scholars I know in Europe, unless you're kind of in a professional capacity at a university, in which case it's often a secondary research interest, they have very few opportunities to really discuss their church history or kind of LDS-related studies. So I think virtual conferences, maybe breakout sessions, guest talks electronically and it's really only, it's been until COVID hit that we've realized just how we can still do things and how beneficial it could be, so.
1: So I have one person asking if there's any way you can provide, and you don't have to do this now, we can get it later. Says, Brother Perry quoted Marlene K. Jensen on that we're not hiding anything. I can't find the quote. Is there a source or a way to get a hold of Brother Perry on the source?
0: Yeah, so my paper's fully referenced, so that'll be available afterwards for sure.
1: Excellent. What positive or negative results have you observed among church members and units as the results of the closing of long-standing branches to create large wards?
0: That's an excellent question. I can imagine a few people who would ask that. There's a sense of disappointment. I don't want to stray too far into missiology right now. There are very different views on how potentially the church could expand in Europe. For the last 20, 30 years, we've had the center of strength model. In the likes of Belgium, in the last few years, we've had the consolidation of several long-standing branches, which can be seen as a step back amongst some. But I think we have to look at the wider picture. We've seen retention rates amongst youth, seminary and institute enrollment grow as a result of this. My wife and I, we come from a small branch of about 40 people in rural England, in the furthest north you can go in England. It really does benefit some members and some youth from having a sense of community. That said, there can be a trade-off then with distances and with the challenges of overseeing a community. I remember traveling an hour and a half to go visit one person for a ministering visit each way. So there are other difficulties that emerge. And some saints have gone, they have struggled with their faith because they want the church to constantly be adapting. But we know that the strength of the church is not in congregations, it's in the personal observance of the saints. And I, from all of my observances, I only see growth and developments there.
1: Very good. You mentioned some of your fellow missionaries who left the church. How serious would you say they studied the history of the church? Did any of them end up pursuing a PhD in history like you did?
0: It's a great question, and it's a really difficult thing. It's a very personal thing, I imagine, for a lot of people. I was speaking to a relative recently, and there are those who invest considerable energies and are genuinely emotionally distraught at what they discover. And I would say I was quite fortunate. I had very strong spiritual experiences, and I've obviously experienced things that kind of cause doubts. But like Elder Jensen said, I think the way that we can see doubts is as a way to try and grow and to develop, and not just to try and rationalize off, but to try and make sense of and to try and understand. Of those particular missionaries, I wouldn't want to comment on how far they explored that particular issues that they were facing. But I like to think that many of those that I've ministered to have really tried to put in their energy to explore. But I imagine there's a spectrum there of people who very loosely kind of look at a couple of things and it puts them off completely, which is the kind of experience I discovered on my mission with a lot of investigators. They'd hear one thing and it would put them off entirely. But then we see people of several generations in the church who really, they're reading books, they're talking to authorities to try and understand. I think there's a spectrum there.
1: So this is from a European saint. They've emailed us here. It seems to me that European saints sometimes import cultural discussions and problems from the church membership in the U.S. that are not really such an issue in Europe and then make them into a big issue as if we had the same problems or challenges here.

0: Can you comment on that?
1: Yes. So my experience is I arrived in January, so I had about 4 or 5 weeks of church here in Utah before it all kind of shut down. I would say there is a view amongst European saints of how the church is in here in Utah, and some of that is positive, some of it is negative, and there is this Utah Mormon bubble, you know, that is viewed amongst some Latter-day Saints. I've heard Europeans say, "Oh, all Americans are wealthy, and they're all been in the church for years." But I think just as much as there is here, there is still a spectrum of people that my neighbor's a convert of a few years. My other neighbor's a sixth-generation Latter-day Saint, and while there is sometimes the importing of this kind of critical mindset of Utah members into Europe, I would perhaps try to help fellow European saints to look beyond that and to realize that even amongst Americans, there's a wide spectrum of economic circumstances, of views on social issues. I know amongst some Europeans, they look at certain social issues and look at Utah Americans' views on those social issues and just find a whole gulf between them, and that can be a point of criticism amongst them. But I think we just need to be a bit more tolerant and patient and recognize that, countries and societies and peoples progress at different speeds and have different views on issues, and we should recognize that we, as a Latter-day Saint faith, represent plural communities within it.
0: So we're out of time. I just want to let you know that we have a person recommending that we put the books in the church libraries, lots of people can access it. We have a person wondering if there's any way to get your agenda for your seminars, so we can talk later about that. My last comment is, and my chairman will smile when I say this, but we would certainly like to get champions in various areas who would be knowledgeable in the area, who would know about the Fair Mormon resources, or even participate on our volunteer list, or would help Interpreter or Book of Mormon Central, or scholars who we know we can turn to. So I think there needs to be some way for us to connect and network, and perhaps we can talk more about that afterwards.
1: I think so.
0: So with that, thank you so much. We really appreciate your time.
1: Thank you very much. Thanks for having me.
0: So our next speaker will be on the hour
2: and has performed and or taught in numerous venues. Her compositions include the theme songs for the Special Olympics programs, the Make-A-Wish Foundation, the Especially for Youth program of the church, and the Families Info. She's a Billboard award-winning songwriter with hundreds of songs to her credits. Vicki has enjoyed participation in the church education system's youth and family programs for 2 decades, having taught in Know Your Religion, a campus education week at BYU Provo, BYU Hawaii, and BYU Idaho, Especially for Youth, Best of Especially for Youth, BYU conferences and workshops, and women's conferences. She works with FAIR's Rising Generation Youth Group and writes a weekly column, Can Do Youth, for Meridian Magazine. In the church as a teenager growing up in Virginia, she holds a master's degree in interpersonal communications and currently is married to Dean Taylor. They have 8 children and 2 grandchildren. Please welcome Vicki Taylor.
3: A very good morning to you. I was just sitting here with Jan Anderson, and after speaking with her for a few moments, it became even more clear to me that it's usually through our children in one way or another that we can become more wholly converted to Christ. And this morning, I absolutely enjoyed and loved the presentation that Brother Miller just gave. And I come from a very different part of the spectrum where the emotions are concerned, I suppose. And I want to share with you this morning, brothers and sisters, some feelings about us as not only daughters and sons of our Father in heaven, but as parents of daughters and sons. The Book of Mormon, for me, begins in a manner that I love, because Nephi, who is a child who never misplaced his own faith in God or Christ, summarizes that he was well-educated because he came from goodly parents, parents who had the money to be able to train him and help him study, that his life and the life of his family was wrought with affliction, and third, that his days nevertheless were highly favored of the Lord. I've wondered how the account would have come about if Lehi had written it. If one of the elder brothers had written it, wouldn't that have been interesting? Or if Sariah, the mother, had written it. As a mother myself, I have a unique take on my family's history. And I'm sure if you talked with any of my children, they would give you a different perspective than I have. And I feel certain that Sariah must have had a dilemma. Leaving her home behind and traveling into the wilderness with her husband and her children, some of whose faith was very much displaced and creating chaos for the rest of them. She murmured a bit, but she came to understand the Lord's purposes. It surely must have helped her as a mother to deal with those children who had misplaced their faith. For any of us who have had our hearts broken and our ideals shattered by our children's choices to temporarily toss the teachings of truth aside, Sariah and Lehi's family is a prototype. Parents of wayward children agonize over questions like, what did I do wrong? How have I failed? The most common of our reactions are feelings like guilt, anger, depression, hurt, or the impression that our teachings have been in vain. Our feelings of failure might become a wall to our own progression. In reality, I found that our children's rebellious choices might offer us an opportunity to learn more about our personal relationship with God and Christ and gain a sweeter understanding of their role in our lives than we might have ever imagined. How do we remain whole when we feel as though we're broken apart? How do we obtain needed healing when we feel like we don't have the energy to mend? And how do we cling to hope when we're feeling hopeless? This is a heavy, heart-rending issue, brothers and sisters, that is too much for us as Christ followers, unless we allow him to carry us and our burdens. The first and most central assistance to be gained for us is from the Savior, whose shoulders are strong and whole enough to tend us as well as our children. Our first choice, I believe, would be to have children who are so conditioned to righteousness that they would be like the little girl who went shopping with her mother in a large department store. Following closely as her mom shopped, she grew tired and sat down on the floor. Watching people around them, the child failed to notice that her mother moved on, and her mother was not aware that her daughter didn't follow her. Soon the little girl realized that her mother was nowhere in sight, and she began to cry. A clerk came to her rescue and learned that she had lost her mommy. The clerk took her by the hand and walked up and down the aisles, but mommy was nowhere to be found. Following an idea that popped into her head, the clerk asked the child if she thought her mommy would recognize her voice, and the little girl nodded her head. Over at the service counter, the little girl stood on a chair so that she could reach the microphone for the PA system. The clerk urged her to speak into the microphone so that her mother would hear her voice and come and get her. The sweet little one held the microphone close to her mouth, and with tears running down her face and a sob in her voice, she said, "I would like to bear my testimony. I know this church is true." Bless her heart. Oh, that it was that easy to rescue our children when they're lost. When the situation is heavier for us and the task is filled with bitter anguish instead, it's important that we not lose our own way, brothers and sisters, nor break under the heavy load of hurt and pain. There is a better way, a way that I feel sure Lehi and Sariah followed. Many times we've heard the scriptural examples of righteous parents with wayward children. Interesting, isn't it, that we have these examples of Lehi, of Alma, even of Adam and Eve, so many righteous people whose children wandered. And they don't seem to compensate for our own inferior feelings when we are faced with similar conditions. The change within us comes when we stop comparing ourselves, even to those who are captured in the scriptures, and begin changing ourselves. With this change in ourselves, we can find more peace, a peace that is not dependent on our children behaving, but upon our greater hope in the atonement and in the eternal plan. President Boyd K. Packer once taught, quote, "The measure of our success as parents will not rest solely on how our children turn out. That judgment would be just only if we could raise our families in a perfectly moral environment, and that is now not possible. It is not uncommon for responsible parents to lose one of their children for a time to influences over which they have no control. They agonize over rebellious sons or daughters. They're puzzled over why they're so helpless when they've tried so hard to do what they should. It is my conviction that those wicked influences one day will be overruled, end quote. I noted that President Packer spoke these words more than 17 years ago. How much has changed in our moral climate since 1992? While our children may temporarily lose their faith, it's important that we maintain certain habits and a certain order in our lives so that our faith remains unshaken. We can, in fact, come to see the hand of God working in our lives and deepening our conviction of truth as we walk this difficult walk. I want to offer 9 reminders today to keep us pointing in the direction of Christ, to making personally life-affirming decisions, and to remaining faithful in our own covenants. This is the first, to keep sanity in our own life. Dealing with the mental and emotional pain that comes with chaos surrounding our children's choices, we may be prone to keeping ourselves squarely in the middle of the storm. It is depleting. It does not help them or us. But emotionally, that is our response on many occasions. Finding ways to take care of ourselves will diminish the murmuring and keep us more serene. If we remember that the Lord answers us individually, maybe it will give us license to concentrate on our own journey and act in an advisory capacity to our children who have their own interview with the Lord one day. He loves them more than we do. His atonement was offered for them as well as for us. His judgments are sure. While our judgment is often spotty and without a full view. So let's be kind to ourselves. Normalcy, as it may have once been known, may never be a part of our lives again. But in dealing with the chaos of children's choices that often rob us of everything from sleep to money, we must seek for comfort in the times and in the places that we can. What could we do? Some simple things that often when we're caught up, we don't. Taking time to read good books, to exercise, to do little things that we enjoy can help us remember that we are in charge of our own life and of our relationship with God and Christ. Can we toss away our self-scorn? Can we refuse to be drawn into daily drama that accompanies the angry or defiant family member and actively seek for peace? Filling our minds, hearts, and souls with positive things might at first seem robotic or hollow. But eventually, we sense a shift in ourselves. We begin to really see that our personal testimony of truth and our sanity, our peace of mind, is tied to the things that we think, we say, and we do on a daily basis. Desperation diminishes when we work proactively at replacing negatives with positives. This is a way for us to draw closer to heaven and to gain a better perspective so that we even have more energy to deal with our children who are acting out. I'm not sure how Soraya came to a measure of peace during her journey. Maybe it was because she also had a Nephi. If we lack a Nephi, brothers and sisters, maybe there's a Jacob coming in the second or the third generation. Time is not nearly as important to God as it is to us, because he knows the timing of all things. So we need to keep our sanity. The second is to keep a focus on our spiritual growth and understanding. When the rains are coming down and the floods are coming up, it is important to keep our spiritual reserves from becoming depleted. I realize that this is much easier said than done. When we come to terms with the fact that we are not in charge, that we can control nothing that anyone else does, but we can control our own actions and reactions, a new reliance on the Lord blossoms inside of us. We remember the counsel given us in 2 Nephi 2:27. Wherefore men are free according to the flesh, and all things are given them which are expedient unto man, and they are free to choose liberty and eternal life through the great mediator of all men, or to choose captivity and death according to the devil. For he seeketh that all men might be miserable like unto himself. The devil has a heyday, I believe, when we allow ourselves to be pulled down into misery by our reactions to our children's wrongful decisions. And while we may know it intellectually, our emotions may take us to different places than we would care to visit. Only heavenly input can help us deal with sorrowful situations without becoming full of sorrow ourselves. 2 Nephi 2:28, the very next scripture, offers us the way to keep our spirits higher and our spiritual growth intact. And it says, "And now, my sons, I would that ye should look to the great mediator and hearken unto his great commandments, and be faithful unto his words, and choose eternal life according to the will of the Holy Spirit." The blessings of our covenants will continue for us in our needed ways. The strength of keeping the commandments will buoy us. If we're able to do as Elder Neil A. Maxwell counseled, and that is to, quote, lose face without losing heart, end quote, we will be granted a measure of discipleship that will serve us well now and well in times to come. To have concern, to have sadness for our wayward children is expected and normal, but misery is optional. I believe Soraya would agree. The third point is to keep feeding the good. Keep feeding the good. There's a story of an old Cherokee man who told his grandson about a battle that goes on inside people. He said, "My son, the battle is between two wolves inside us all. One is evil. It is anger, jealousy, sorrow, regret, greed, arrogance, self-pity, guilt, resentment, inferiority, lies, false pride, and ego. The other is good. It is joy, peace, hope, serenity, humility, kindness, benevolence, empathy, generosity, truth, compassion, and faith." The grandson thought for a few minutes, and then he asked his grandfather, "Which wolf wins?" The old Cherokee simply replied, "The one you feed." While it is human nature to feel anger, regret, self-pity, or any of the issues attached to the first wolf inside us, it is the second that we must focus on feeding. During times of crisis, to nourish the good will bring us a greater capacity to deal with our earthly problems. When the difficulties we see before us become overwhelming, it's necessary that we walk by faith, not by sight, and become alive in Christ because of our faith. I love these scriptures, brothers and sisters. They're hopeful scriptures. At times, this spiritual well-being, we are better served by sharpening our own reservoir of tools and working on our own testimonies. It allows us to grow, and it even gives us an edge in dealing with our defiant family members. The fourth is to keep a sense of humor and an optimistic view. Is it hard on occasion? Absolutely. But to work at cultivating a sweet sense of humor can carry us through tough times. I enjoy the story of a 9-year-old boy with an attitude who announced to his parents at breakfast one morning, "I'm running away from home tomorrow. Who's going to drive me?" If, according to Proverbs 17:22, a merry heart doeth good like a medicine, taking a humorous and optimistic approach to some of the issues that come from our children with attitude will offer us a helpful dose of medication. But for the more severe and heart-rending issues that we are called to deal with, it is very challenging to find merriment. There are some steep climbs and some difficult descents where there's only darkness. I like to reflect on the beautiful talk given by Elder Joseph B. Worthlin at General Conference in October of 2006. He speaks of the dark and stormy Friday on which our Savior was crucified. On Sunday, Christ arose from the dead and brought hope to all. Elder Worthlin reminds us that, quote, "No matter our desperation, no matter our grief, Sunday will come. In the darkness of our sorrow, Sunday will come," end quote. As we look faithfully forward for better days, there may be more quiet joy in the small things that continue to serve us as we serve our Lord. To keep a merry heart may be difficult, but it will bless us with more peace and increased faith during times of turmoil. I believe that President Gordon B. Hinckley was an amazing example of an optimistic attitude, wasn't he? And he taught us that often. President Monson is today. The fifth is to keep our jobs separate from the Lord's. Keep our jobs separate from the Lord's. Brother Larry Barkdahl, who is an author and columnist, told of a mother who wrote to him from Idaho about how alone and overwhelmed she felt. She was carrying the heavy burden of her child's redemption on her shoulders. This is the weight that none of us can bear. Only the Savior can carry this kind of crushing load. Brother Barkdahl encouraged her to remember her covenant with the Lord and the partnership that was involved. That covenant guarantees us that he will walk with us and lighten our burdens if we will give them over to him. Our part is different from the Savior's part. We become overwhelmed when we spin our wheels in a helpless plan, or non-plan, to rescue and save our wayward children. That is our Savior's job. Our job is to remember him and keep our faith and our hope intact. Our job is to humble ourselves before him and follow his loving counsel. There is a great lightening of our load when we accept this truth. Our dilemma grows only because we blur the lines of job description. God's plan includes a Savior who will serve us faithfully because he wishes to carry out the Father's will. Both the Father and the Son will assist us in doing our job to faithfully grow and increase in understanding, because that is the nature of eternal progression. To quote Elder John K. Carmack, a member of the 70, Heavenly Father fully understands our conditions here in mortality, having allowed those conditions and provided agency as a kind of living laboratory for human growth. Moreover, he himself must have experienced all the conditions and feelings we do, for, as the prophet Joseph Smith taught, God himself was once as we are now and dwelt on an earth. End quote. We can't save ourselves. We certainly can't save our rebellious children. But there's a measure of peace to be gained when we give it over and allow the Lord to go about doing his job. The sixth reminder is to keep our sights on the plan of redemption. When we are in the fiery furnace of dealing with errant children, we have the opportunity to grow our belief in Jesus Christ as the deliverer and the redeemer, because we realize that we may need it as much as our wayward children. Rather than focus on our real or perceived failings as a parent, we may choose to concentrate on the divine role of the Savior. He completed his part of the eternal plan. As it becomes more personal to us dealing with these wayward children, we might ask ourselves, what can we do to complete our part of the plan? What blessings are in store for us as we yield to the Savior and pray for continued guidance? And what promises might the Lord have in store for us? The prophet Joseph Smith said, Our Heavenly Father is more liberal in his views and boundless in his mercies and blessings than we are ready to believe or receive. God's work is a work of redemption. We recall the scripture in Moses 1:39 that says, this is my work and my glory, to bring to pass the immortality and eternal life of man. Because the Lord's work is to redeem souls, he will do his work. He will continue until your son or daughter, until my son or daughter cries out with humble heart, as we read in Alma 36:18, O Jesus, thou Son of God, have mercy on me. It is the plan, and it will not fail. He will not fail us. He will not fail us. The seventh reminder is to keep praying. President Gordon B. Hinckley gave us the rule of thumb when dealing with careless children, and this is what he said. I hope you don't lose patience with them. I hope you go on praying for them, and I don't hesitate to promise that if you do, the Lord will touch their hearts and bring them back to you with love and respect and appreciation. Prayer works wonders. Prayer opens the portals of heaven. Prayer is the balm for our sore hurts. Prayer, when it is in truth, the soul's sincere desire, uttered or unexpressed, answered. Maybe in a distant day, maybe in a very different way than we may imagine, but our prayers are answered. At one point in our history, a telephone, if you can imagine this, a telephone seemed an unneeded and unvalued device. In its infancy, A Western Union internal memo stated, quote, "This telephone has too many shortcomings to be seriously considered as a means of communication. The device is inherently of no value to us." Amazing. Can you imagine? Now we seem to need landlines, cell phones, texting, IM, all sorts of devices in order to feel current and secure in our communications. And over the course of our lives, as we pour out our hearts to our Father in heaven, the value of this type of communication, prayer, becomes more evident. As with a telephone, we have to pick up our end of the receiver and speak into it. Then we must listen in order to receive the answers that we're seeking. Despite our shortcomings, this means of communication always works. Like Sariah and Lehi surely did, we have to keep on praying, opening up fully and completely, and sharing it all with our Father, who knows it anyway. But there's a closeness that grows because we'll share it. Our Father is not only concerned with our wayward children, He is concerned with us. Despite the advice and the comfort that we may receive from good family members, from church leaders, and from friends who may have trodden a similar path to ours, there is nothing that can bring us so much comfort, consolation, and cure as prayer. Remaining prayerful allows us to hear the whisperings of the Spirit. In Proverbs 3:5, we read the counsel to trust in the Lord with all thine heart, and lean not unto thine own understanding. When dealing with children who may be into drugs, pornography, any sort of ugly influence that creates heartache and chaos, sometimes we may feel that we don't understand anything. Thankfully, we don't have to. The Lord does. And He can give us the understanding we need as we need it, so that we can act on righteous influence when we deal with our children. He hears our prayers, and they will be answered. Thank goodness we can keep on praying. The eighth reminder is to keep on loving them. Now what do we do when this child that we love is a child that we can't stand at the moment? When we become so weary, so disillusioned, upset, or even numb, that, to be honest, we aren't sure what we feel except tired. Love is the greatest power there is. Love can step in and make a difference because it is based on that which is good and uplifting. When we're able to separate the child from the child's rebellious acts, we become free to simply love them. Not to accept their unrighteous choices or rationalize them away, but to love them in spite of their rebellion. When our success is not tied to their choices, we can love them. It is important to remind them of our own standards, and sometimes they don't want to hear that. It is important to remind them of our love of gospel truths, yet keep the porch light on, so to speak, so that they know our love for them is real and not tied to their performance. Sometimes we may want to say things that would increase the wedge between us. At those times, our better example may be to say nothing more than, "I love you," and give them a hug. The less we're drawn into their contentious lives, the more we can represent the loving Savior's ways. Now that's hard. It's only doable because of our personal relationship with a Savior. And you know, if it's important that our neighbors and our friends first know that we love them, and that our desire to bring the gospel to them is secondary, surely it is as important that we do that for our own children as it is for our friends and neighbors. We as parents will always keep in the back of our minds the importance of bringing that errant child around, but it will not be on our timetable. And it certainly will not come because we try to force it. It won't help if we lower our standards, will it, to try to become, quote, their friend. That's not our job. But to live honorably ourselves and show love to that child is a Christ-like quality. One great blessing of living close to the Spirit, especially during the times of trial with our children, is that it can help us continually increase our ability to love them. President Henry B. Eyring, in the November 1996 issue of the ensign reminded us that, quote, the fruit of keeping covenants is the companionship of the Holy Ghost and an increase in the power to love. As I was surfing the internet one day looking for something gospel related, I found an interesting site. There's apparently a line of products with t-shirts and saddles and that sort of thing that uses the slogan, "I love my rotten, ungrateful children." That's interesting. We might each have our own definition of what rotten, ungrateful means. We may have experienced it, we feel, more times than we would like to think. But the core of that slogan struck me because it infers that we love our kids regardless. We certainly have a Father in heaven whose children, us included, sometimes fail to express gratitude for all he has given us. To love our children is sometimes harder than other times. Whether or not they live as we wish they would, whether or not they love us back, or whether or not they seem redeemable at the moment, it is important that they feel loved. While we often may have to even do it from a distance, we can keep on loving them. To God, not one of his children is beyond his purview. He loves our children so much more than we ever have. He loves us that much too. That may be one thing that we tend to forget. It is our portion of this divine love that will help us when we feel unloved by one of our own. It hurts when a hardened child refuses to show us love or affection, but somehow the Lord fills in the holes for us. Our expectations can actually change so that Christ's love is sufficient for us. We're better able to give our love freely to the wayward, angry, or lost child, simply because. Though they may not show it, they sense our love. They file it away in their mind, in their hardened heart, and one day it will make a difference. It may help us if we ponder over the scripture found in 1 Corinthians 13:8. Charity never faileth. Sounds familiar, doesn't it? And charity does not fail. It just doesn't come with an understood timeline. Now, the last reminder is to keep on believing. A testimony of truth allows us the freedom to lean on the Savior. The scriptures give us an understanding of the ways of the Lord. We can gain hope from the things that we learn. Don't you think that the study of Alma the Younger is a premier example of the redemption of a wayward soul? He is spoken of as a very wicked and an idolatrous man in Mosiah 27:8, who, along with the sons of Mosiah, was the, quote, very vilest of sinners. Very vilest of sinners. We can imagine that his parents never ceased praying for him. Though the scriptures don't name the prophet Alma's wife, I think we may safely assume that both parents remained true to their covenants and trusted in the Lord. In due time, Alma the Younger repented of his sins and became a mighty man of God. We can imagine the joy that replaced the sorrow within those parents who never lost faith in the Lord. We may look forward to that day too, on this side of the veil or the other. Any among our members who have children living in a wicked, vile way may take comfort from Alma the Younger's example. If not today, this year, or in this life, our continued faithfulness will pay eternal dividends. There is great consolation for us in this counsel given by President Joseph Fielding Smith. Let the father and mother, who are members of this church and kingdom, take a righteous course and strive with all their might never to do a wrong, but to do good all of their lives. If they have one child or 100 children, phew, just have to add that. If they have one child or 100 children, if they conduct themselves toward them as they should, binding them to the Lord by their faith and prayers, I care not where those children go, for they are bound up to their parents by an everlasting tie, and no power of earth or hell can separate them from their parents in eternity. They will return again to the fountain from which they sprang. That is a powerful and hopeful doctrine, brothers and sisters. So even during the most vile and turbulent of times, when we're buffeted by Satan